0: girlfriend's new partner killed and her ex-girlfriend kidnapped. She even allegedly made a $500 down payment to demonstrate that she was serious about the plan, but she made that deposit to an informant. Deputies say an undercover officer spoke with Owensby by phone and met her in person before arresting her. Lawyers for Owensby say she was induced to commit the crimes by the police. Mike Dubusky, ABC News.
1: The NFL has suspended four players for violating league policy, most notably Atlanta Falcons defensive end James Pierce Jr., who was suspended for 8 games. Pierce was arrested in February following an alleged domestic dispute with a former girlfriend. He was seen on police body camera allegedly trying to flee from officers. Pierce later agreed to a pretrial intervention program to avoid a trial. I'm Dave Packer, ABC News.
2: And I'm Ed Kalenge in the Bloomberg newsroom. Here are some of the stories we're watching. President Trump is in Bedminster, New Jersey today, where he is trying to convince the American people that the Iran war is worth it. And the golden age that he promised is here. Bloomberg's Catherine Lucy is traveling with the president in Bedminster.
3: What we're seeing is his narrative and his messaging really bump up against the concerns of a lot of Americans. And we see this in polling. We see this in our reporting that Americans remain deeply concerned about the economy. They are concerned about Trump's handling of the economy. People are frustrated about prices. And those concerns continue to mount.
2: Catherine Lucy on Bloomberg this weekend. Persistent concerns over gas, food, and housing costs are complicating the president's message ahead of November's midterms. Alibaba's AI models are racking up more downloads than Meta and Google. Bloomberg's Monica Ricks reports.
4: Alibaba's open-weight AI models have racked up more than 3 billion global downloads in the past 6 months, becoming the world's number one artificial intelligence model. Open models can be downloaded, customized, and used as building blocks for new AI products, which is what makes Qwen so popular. Alibaba says the models open-sourced more than 460 models, and its ecosystem has spawned more than 300,000 derivatives. That's more than Meta and Google so far this year, and now Chinese developers are looking to bridge the gap between other models in the U.S., including OpenAI and Anthropic. Monica Ricks, Bloomberg Radio.
2: Paramount Skydance says its pending merger with Warner Brothers Discovery has satisfied all regulatory clearances required under the deal. We get more on this story from Bloomberg's Charlie Pellett.
5: In a statement, the media and entertainment giant said the 8-month review process spans 68 jurisdictions, including the United States, the European Union, and China, and regulators, quote, have consistently found no basis to prevent the transaction from moving forward. Even though federal regulators like the U.S. Department of Justice have greenlit the deal, Paramount is still facing an antitrust lawsuit from a group of 12 states led by California Attorney General Rob Bonta. In New York, Charlie Pellett, Bloomberg Radio.
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12: Hi, everyone. Welcome to the weekend edition of Bloomberg Business Week. Carol is on assignment this week. It was a busy week where geopolitical tensions certainly remained front and center. This is the standoff between the U.S. and Iran just continued to rattle global shipping in the oil market. Meanwhile, the latest readings on CPI and PPI suggest that the impact of the energy price shock from the Iran war continued to fade in July, possibly giving the Fed more room to weigh inflation pressures as they meet in Jackson Hole just a little later this month. As always, check out the latest updates and coverage on the Bloomberg Terminal and at Bloomberg.com. This weekend, we're bringing you a special deep dive into the world of rare earths and critical minerals. It's a race that's been sparked recently by the White House's new multi-billion dollar push to wean the U.S. off supply chains that have been dominated by China. We do that with a great rotation of guests, including a full hour with Joe Doe. He's Bloomberg News senior economic statecraft reporter who specializes in minerals and mining. Plus, we're joined by Gary Evans, the president and CEO of U.S. Antimony, who mentioned to us that he would be open to selling up to 20% of his company to the U.S. government. All that to come, we begin with the global landscape of the rare earths market 1 year after China's export restrictions on heavy rare earths and permanent magnets triggered rapid disruptions across the U.S., Canadian, and European defense and industrial supply chains. So we wanted to touch base with an expert on these materials and why they're continuing to play such a pivotal role. For that, we not only tapped into the expertise of Joe Doe, but we were joined by Gracelyn Baskerin, director of the Critical Minerals Security Program at the Center for Strategic and International Studies. Also joining us this hour, Christine Aquino, managing editor of the Markets Live blog on the Bloomberg Terminal. We're talking to both of you and our other guests today because, Joe, as you reminded us, it's been about a year since the U.S. kicked off that critical mineral statecraft agenda. There was that unprecedented $400 million equity investment in MP Materials. I can't believe it's been a year since then. Here we are a year later. Is the U.S. any closer to weaning itself off of relying on foreign partners or adversaries for critical minerals and rare earths?
8: Well, I spend a lot of time writing about this, and one person I like to often ask this question to happens to be our current guest.
12: Oh, perfect. Is that why you brought Gracelyn Baskerin to us?
8: I'm hoping she might have some answers for us.
12: All right. She's director of Critical Minerals Security Program at the Center for Strategic and International Studies. Gracelyn, you join us from all over the world, and we're grateful for your time this afternoon and every afternoon that you do join us. Is the U.S. any closer to no longer relying on partners and adversaries for rare earths and critical minerals?
13: First of all, thank you so much for having me, and thank you for the phenomenal work Joe does. He is reliably also one of my sounding boards, so it's a mutually beneficial relationship. Now, when I think about this question, I mean, I think there's two things we need to split out. Are we moving closer? Yes, we're moving closer, and the scale of the investment, the capabilities that are starting to come online. When China imposed restrictions in April 2025, we didn't have heavy rare earth separation capabilities outside, but slowly Malaysia came online, you know. But one of the things we have to remember is that we still have a very long ramp to self-sufficiency. As you know, recently the G7 put forth the goal of 60%, not being more than 60% reliant on a single country outside of the G7. That's a pretty ambitious target. Japan's been working on that goal for 16 years, and they are now approaching that 60% mark. So we're getting closer, but we still have a long road to go.
8: You know, Gracelyn, we're 12 months removed since the USA Rare Earth, getting them all mixed up, MP Materials announcement, which really brought a shock, I think, to the market, right? To investors, to companies, to suddenly realize not only was this being talked about, but the government was there to make happen what you were just describing. I'm wondering, with the president's summit, do we feel like making some of the comments that he did is more kind of reminding people that the government's there? Or do we feel like he was sending some other type of message?
13: The number one message I took away from the roundtable with President Trump, which also saw Secretary of State Rubio, Interior Secretary Burgum, Commerce Secretary Lutnick, was that industrial policy is here and that the government is here to support companies working in our national interest. In addition to making substantial funding announcements, he talked about developing the next generation of workforce through federal dollars. He talked a lot about onshoring those capabilities. So industrial policy, once a word that both the left and the right kind of frowned on, is being seen as vital to seeing American industry succeed.
14: Yeah, I mean, very interesting, Gracelyn, that concept of onshoring, right? And we've also heard about friendshoring, which is another term that has come up in the discussion over rare earths. And, you know, do you think that a lot of these investments outside the U.S., is it ultimately more realistic than trying to build a fully domestic critical mineral supply chain?
13: Absolutely. There is not a country on earth, maybe, you know, with the exception of China, that has the geological resources, the financial capital, and the technical know-how to do it alone. And this is where, you know, at a time when it sometimes feels like American foreign policy now is America alone, critical minerals are an area from the very get-go that we have embraced international cooperation. And when you look at the rare earth supply chain alone over the course of the last year, you have seen substantial U.S. support be announced with the Japanese, the Australians, Saudi Arabia, Angola, Brazil. And so this is really a sign that the U.S. does not intend to go at it alone. And, you know, that partnership is going to be really crucial if we're going to reach that mine to manufactured goods supply chain in any reasonable time frame.
8: You know, Graceland, I think in the first few months after the MP Materials deal, there was a genuine concern in critical minerals circles that the U.S. was going to go it alone. It was clear by the end of 2025 that that was not the case. But as you look back on the past 12 months, what sticks out to you as maybe the most underwhelming part of the critical minerals policy we've seen so far from the administration, or something you think they really need to improve on moving forward?
13: I think one of the areas that's probably been the weakest are price floors. There is an acknowledgement that the problem we have today is not a political problem. It is an economic problem. It is how do we get projects outside of China to stay commercially viable? You saw a lot of discussion over the last year talking about instituting a price floor. But it's complicated, right? Because there's a principal problem that we can't seem to agree on, even with our G7 counterparts, which is who pays for it? Is this a cost that the taxpayer bears? Or is it a cost that the person buying the automotive bears? And I can tell you, having spent a lot of time with our counterparts in places like Australia and the UK, that they feel much less inclined to put that burden on the taxpayer when those resources could be used for healthcare, education, housing policy, et cetera. So one of the principal challenges we are left with is how do we ensure that projects outside of China can compete and stay open at a time when a lot of these prices may be lower than cost of production.
8: Is the answer ultimately a price floor?
13: The answer is probably a more comprehensive toolkit. So when we look at what the U.S. government did with Lynas in Malaysia, it was basically an offtake contract. As opposed to a guaranteed price floor for everything they produce, it is we will buy X quantity at Y price, right? The same $110. So it's probably going to be a combination of procurement, public procurement, facilitating private procurement with American, you know, auto manufacturers. It's going to be ongoing support, particularly for processing facilities, to cover the delta between where their operating costs are and what they need to be profitable. So I see it as probably being a comprehensive toolkit. I think the reality is when you look at 60 critical minerals, getting the U.S. government or even a coalition government to guarantee a price floor for everything is going to be fiscally very difficult, particularly when you look at the cost of the war in Iran. I was in Australia when a lot of the discussion centered around the additional financial support needed for fertilizer and energy, and how that was going to potentially move resources away from critical minerals. So given the state of the world, expecting that to be a full balance sheet cost is difficult. So creative tools are going to be necessary.
15: Yeah, that's a perfect segue for what I wanted to ask you, Graceland. And it's the idea that necessity is the mother of invention. So while these might be critical minerals right now, is there innovation happening with some of the products that these ultimately go into where they will not need as much or they will no longer need these minerals that are challenging to source?
13: Absolutely. I mean, I would also add to that and say scarcity is a very powerful driver of innovation. If you go back and look at the 1970s oil embargo and what it did for energy innovation. Now, if we look at what the U.S. and our allies are doing, I think there's a couple things, right? So the first is recycling. How do we recycle our black mass? And the U.S., especially through the Department of Energy, has made significant investments in recycling to get some of these materials back out. We know how to recycle lithium. We know how to recycle copper. But rare earth permanent magnets are a little bit of a new area. So investing in innovation to recycle. The second one is investing to in innovation that uses less materials. And we see that to be true, for example, with BMW and a motor that doesn't need rare earths. And obviously that is not a scaled technology yet. It's a nascent one, but one that has a lot of potential because that would be a big driver of demand. And the third thing I would say is we're getting a little bit more strategic with things like going back to our old tailings and recovering rare earths. So rare earths sit in our coal mines, they sit in gold mines, and we've mined that material out, but it's largely sitting in tailings. So we're looking to get that back out of it, not just in the US, but in our allied countries. And there is government financial support to getting out of that. So I always think, you know, again, America's strong suit is innovation, and we're already seeing that to create a less dependent future.
12: That was Gracelyn Baskerin, director of the Critical Minerals Security Program at the Center for Strategic and International Studies. Christine and Joe sticking around for the rest of the program. 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Coming up, selling a piece of the company to Uncle Sam. U.S. Antimony CEO Gary Evans floats a possible up to 20% stake to the U.S. government, if the price is right.
16: You know, if the government will give you certain additional incentives, say price floors or minimum contracts or other things that would hit assist your business, you can look at maybe not only just equity, but some warrants that are out of the money, other things that gives the government incentive.
12: He joins us next as our weekend special on Critical Minerals continues. This is Bloomberg.
17: With the Bloomberg Small Business Report, I'm John Tucker. Amir is the owner of a clothing business which employs between 50 and 60 people. He asked not to use his last name because he doesn't want to be targeted by government officials. This small business is located in Tehran. Like most businesses in the Islamic Republic, he's facing job cuts and economic shock. But Amir says it's not the bombs from the war that have caused recession. Instead, it's the digital siege. Iran imposed heavy restrictions on the internet since the war began. The ongoing outage represents the longest recorded national internet shutdown in a connected society, according to the global internet monitor NetBlocks. Iran's leading financial newspaper likens the damage to a silent earthquake. And the blackout disproportionately impacts women because they make up a majority of the self-employed small business owners who rely on e-commerce and social media platforms to sell their goods and services. And that's the Bloomberg Small Business Report.
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18: Clear skies tonight, low near 60 in the city, 50s in the suburbs. Partly to mostly sunny, breezy, late day clouds Sunday, high in the lower to middle 80s. Breezy with showers Sunday night, some heavy, low in the middle 60s. Showers ending Monday, breezy in the morning, high 75 to 80. Mostly sunny Tuesday, we'll get up into the lower to middle 80s. I'm Scott Kaplan with your three-day forecast on Bloomberg 92.9.
2: And I'm Ed Kalenge in the Bloomberg Newsroom. Here are some of the stories we're watching. Pacific Storm Lala strengthened into a hurricane as it edged closer to Hawaii's Big Island, where it will make possible landfall on Saturday. Lala's top winds reached 75 miles an hour as it closed to within 85 miles of South Point, Hawaii. The Category 1 hurricane was already raking the island chain with stiff winds and rain Saturday morning. The U.S. Navy says relief is on the way for the USS Abraham Lincoln as concerns mount about mental health and supply issues over its record deployment in the Middle East. Navy veteran Natalie Oliverio is covering the story for the Military Times.
19: No one in the world can adapt and overcome like a U.S. Navy sailor. I can tell you that firsthand. So when you're literally left with nothing and you have the skill of creating something from that, and even then you can't come up with it, we are not delivering for our military. There is a basic need that is not being met.
2: President Trump has downplayed concerns, saying this deployment was not nearly long enough. They've been at sea for 9 months now. Carrier deployments are typically about 7 months. Iran and Oman appear to be etching closer to a deal on how the Strait of Hormuz should be managed, agreeing on routes through the key waterway that's proved a major stumbling block in efforts to end almost 6 months of war between the Islamic Republic and the U.S. The state-run Defa Press says the finalization of a shipping map forms part of a broader accord to govern traffic through the strait and constitutes an independent arrangement between the two states that will uphold their sovereignty and ensure the safe transit of vessels. The state-run news agency did not spell out whether ships will be charged transit fees or what security arrangements would be made for them, saying another phase of talks would be held. Five people were wounded in a shooting involving multiple suspects at Virginia State University early Saturday, prompting a campus lockdown and police investigation. According to the university's website, residence halls opened for students a week ago, and classes are planned to resume Monday. The five were transported to hospitals, and one initially listed as having life-threatening injuries has been upgraded to critical condition. The others sustained non-life-threatening injuries. Global news, 24 hours a day, and whenever you want it with Bloomberg News Now. I'm Ed Kalegi, and this is Bloomberg.
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31: You may recall that earlier this month, President Trump touted $3 billion in U.S. investments in critical minerals mining at a meeting with top industry executives. That was aimed at weaning the U.S. off supply chains that have just historically been dominated by China. The president was joined by executives from prominent companies, including Rio Tinto, BHP, MP Materials, USA Rare Earth, Energy Fuels, The Metals Company, and more. One of the people there was Gary Evans, chairman and CEO of U.S. Antimony, the publicly traded refiner, producer, and seller of antimony products. He joined me alongside Nora Melinda, Bloomberg TV Markets correspondent, who was filling in for Carol.
16: I think more than anything else, we have an administration that very much recognizes the dire need of critical minerals for our country, for our industries in this country, and obviously our military. So the support that this administration has provided to the mining industry has been immense, and the real event on Friday at the State Department was a $100 million grant that the federal government is giving to universities and schools in order to train new engineers and geologists and the technical people that we need in this industry, because we all are getting older, a lot of people are retiring, and this industry has been, you know, in the doldrums for the better part of 30 years. And so having that kind of financial commitment to the schools, and there were a lot of administrators there. For me, the big takeaway was some incredible contacts that we made at this forum. There were a lot of very influential people involved in the critical mineral space, both from a banking finance area, as well as some of the administrators like the Secretary of Interior was there, Secretary of State was there, and we were able to have one-on-one meetings with them about issues we might have. And so I think what I came away from that conference realizing that if I need help, there's people I can call to get help. And that's very, very important, something we've never had.
31: Take us into specific conversations that you had. Like, who did you speak to from the administration, and what did you tell them that you needed?
16: Well, I'll be specifically frank. The Secretary of Interior, Doug Burgum, he and his assistant were there, and he stayed after the forum was over, and I went up to him. We have an issue in Alaska specifically related to the BLM, which is under his venue, and the Department of Transportation, which is not, but he has influence on. And it has to do with a new property we bought in Alaska in January, and we're just getting pushback and, you know, slowness from local officials, not understanding that antimony that we're trying to bring out of this mine is needed by the federal government. We have a $245 million contract to fulfill the needs of the military, and we've got local people in Alaska holding things up. So I gave him the information. He took it down. He said, I'll be on it. And I have no doubt he will be.
0: Anything other than that, that you would say concrete that you are looking to see advancements on as it relates to relationships between your company and the U.S. federal government?
16: We won a $27 million grant last year, and then we won the $245 million contract. We've got, though, over $350 million of additional grant requests in to various departments of the federal government to assist us, not only in antimony, but in tungsten and some other critical minerals we're involved in. And what I'm kind of hearing through the conversations is that the president really wants to go more from a grant, which is basically a gift to the companies, to more of an equity component. In other words, we'll give you X amount of dollars, but we also want a piece of your company. He talked at this forum about the success he's had with Intel, the success he's had with MP Materials. And so there was a new fellow that I met there, actually from Dallas, that is now kind of key at the White House and looking at these investments. I also heard very loud and clear they want to do bigger deals, $500 million minimum or bigger. And so we're looking at packaging some things. We're looking at, okay, we can step it up and look at bigger. So
31: okay.
16: That's one of the things that we're doing.
31: So it raises the question, how much of your company would you be willing to sell to the U.S. government?
16: Well, that all depends on how much money they're willing to give me. So, you know, we're a publicly traded company with a $1 billion market cap. So I have to look at it like any other investment. However, you know, if the government will give you certain additional incentives, say price floors or minimum contracts or other things that would assist your business, you can look at maybe not only just equity, but some warrants that are out of the money, other things that gives the government incentives. So we would look at it like any investment banking transaction, but if you'd asked me this 6 months ago, I'd say, well, no, I'd rather have the grant. Obviously, the grant is non-dilutive equity, but if you having the government as a shareholder, I would prefer not over 20%, would be fine.
0: Mm-hmm. And broadening out just a bit, how quickly, when we think about the U.S. Domestically in terms of our critical minerals supply chain, how quickly do you think that we could actually push forward with those strategies, those plans, and is government support enough to make these projects economically viable?
16: Well, what's made them much more valuable today is the price of all these critical minerals and rare earths has gone up dramatically. Why has that happened? China, over the last 30 years, has gone around the world and tied up all these critical minerals. For antimony, they own 85% of worldwide reserves. For tungsten, it's close to 90% of worldwide reserves. We have sat and let our country stay behind the eight ball for 30 years while China has done this. So we're playing catch up, no doubt about that. And it's gonna take time. We can't do it overnight. But having the regulations removed so that we can move quicker, you know, we've learned a lot from the past with regards to environmental issues. We are very big environmentalists in our company. You know, when we dig up something, we try to bury it again, you know, within weeks, not years down the road. So we've gotten some kudos from a lot of the regulatory agencies that, hey, you guys are really doing a great job. And so I'm a big conservationist. I love to hunt. I love to fish. I don't want to leave what we do in ill repair. So we've made sure that we are the type of company that people will wish that we had come rather than somebody else. So, you know, that's a very important.
31: That was Gary Evans, chairman and CEO of U.S. Antimony. We should note, we did speak to Gary just before the company released second quarter results, where it cut its full year outlook for its gross revenue amid lower antimony prices. The market cap of the company, as we went to press with this, was about $780 million.
1: Well, somebody who is at least going into mining from a reporting perspective is Polly Mossens, a reporter for Bloomberg News. Polly recently writing about how the president is rewriting corporate norms with this 211-mile Arctic road, the federal government granting a permit to build a road through the Alaskan wilderness. In exchange, it gets part of a mining company. Polly, what is happening here with the road? And sort of the economic statecraft part of this, which I think investors are becoming increasingly used to.
3: It's funny to ask what is happening to the road. Well, right now, nothing, but soon, potentially everything, right? This could completely alter the way of life there, which is that people go bush plane by bush plane from village to village. To build a road in this untouched wilderness would really strongly change the way of life there, but it would also really change the mining environment there. You're going from having extremely expensive expeditions to try to prospect in very costly helicopter rides to being able to drive in and, you know, really see what's going on there, see what could be mined there, and also once the mines are actually built in, say, about a decade, to be able to just tuck, you know, get everything on tractor trailers and freight it out. That is a huge, huge difference. So right now we're at the very, very beginning stages of that, but allowing this road to potentially be built allows you to completely change the way that people live there and the way that mining is able to make money in Alaska.
4: Now, Polly, one of the things that stood out from your story is the fact that the due diligence by the government in terms of carrying out the project was completed in less than 72 hours. And that seems a little too short, right, for a project that, as you say, is going to completely change the way

0: rush to complete the due diligence?
1: Yeah, I think one of the big questions is how successful is this mining district really going to be, right? Because there's a lot of prospecting still to be done. I think something that we and the federal government, you know, still need to see is exactly how much ore is going to be able to get out of there, how profitable it will be. And also, you have the big question of how much are people going to want this stuff, maybe if we're not in a huge AI boom? What does that actually look like? So that is a big part of what due diligence traditionally would be looking at, is how successful is this investment going to be on a long term, and also what does the American taxpayer necessarily get out of it?
2: I'm so glad you went there, because I'm struck by or reminded of something that Joe told us a month ago at this point, and a point that he makes a lot, Joe, and I'm going to turn it over to you for this, is that the numbers historically have been really hard to make work for some of these companies. Mining and processing rare earths is not an incredibly profitable endeavor. Especially if you don't have government support.
3: Yeah, it's just not profitable.
2: Like, think about the MP Materials story, right? And the Mountain Pass mine. This company, MP Materials, got on a lot of people's radar over the last couple of years for the first time. Mm-hmm. But they are operating a mine that has been in operation for, what, almost 100 years at this point.
3: Yeah.
2: And even in the last couple of decades, what was part of a company that went into bankruptcy, then emerged from bankruptcy, like, this is not easy work.
3: No, it's like what do they say? Squeezing blood from a rock, right? I mean, there is a reason we have not done this in the United States for a long time. Mm-hmm. There's a reason that we don't have a, as the president puts it, mine to magnet supply chain, right? From pulling ore out of the ground to creating the permanent magnets. I mean, with the exception of MP Materials, which you have stated does actually do this, there is no other real comp for the United States. There are some permanent magnet companies. There's some smaller ones. Noveon is a well-known one. But essentially, this is not a market that exists in the United States. It is something that the United States has now decided that it needs to build. And this kind of brings us back to Polly's story, which Polly and I, full disclosure, she and I worked on this story together. But like one of the questions I have for you, Polly, is you have not spent your career writing about metals and mining, which also is the terrific part about working with you on this. But I am curious, what is it that brought you to this topic of Trilogy Metals, and why you wanted to make this your big project for the year?
1: Yeah, I think to me, it's really the economic statecraft that we were talking about at the beginning. You know, it is inherently unusual that the federal government is taking this role and taking this stake. I think that is something that is worth exploring, and we should all be interested in all of the deals that are being invested in, right? As taxpayers, as citizens, I think that it's important to know what the federal government is doing with the taxpayer budget. I think that we should all really be aware of not just the outcome of the deals and how they might make money in the long term, but how those deals get put together and who gets what out of those deals as they are being structured, right? Because in a deal like this, the stock pops when the deal gets announced. Whether or not people make money if this road gets built in a decade is a totally different question than what happens when the deal gets announced and when the deal gets made.
2: Our thanks to Polly Mossens, Bloomberg News investigative reporter. Joe Doe and Christina Kino joining us too for our final interview. Still ahead on Bloomberg Business Week, who is cashing in on the critical minerals boom? Quince Street's Trip Hornick joins us next to break down how companies are working with the federal government to get money. This is Bloomberg.
4: 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Coming up, the latest market-moving headlines from Bloomberg. 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
5: ABC News, I'm Dave Packer. A hurricane is churning toward Hawaii. ABC's Melissa Adan is in Hilo.
6: The storm intensifying. Hurricane Lala bearing down on Hawaii. Waves battering the Big Island shores.
7: This is an enormous storm.
6: Authorities warning residents to take this threat seriously and be prepared. Those winds up to 75 miles per hour. If it makes landfall in Hawaii, it would be the first time a hurricane has ever hit the Big Island on modern record.
5: Officials say at least 5 people killed by powerful storms and flooding in Indiana, and forecasters warn more powerful storms are on the way for the state and the region. Just days before the start of the new school year, chaos on the campus of the University of Virginia this weekend. A shooting outside a dorm leaving 5 injured, one of them critically. Investigators are searching for multiple suspects.

0: Democrats have decided to give the first presidential primary of 2028 to South Carolina, forcing Iowa and New Hampshire to wait. This is ABC News.
1: And I'm Ed Kalenge in the Bloomberg Newsroom. Here are some of the stories we're watching. President Trump is in Bedminster, New Jersey today, where he is trying to convince the American people that the Iran war is worth it. And the golden age that he promised is here. Bloomberg's Catherine Lucey is traveling with the president in Bedminster.
2: What we're seeing is his narrative and his messaging really bump up against the concerns of a lot of Americans. And we see this in polling. We see this in our reporting, that Americans remain deeply concerned about the economy. They are concerned about Trump's handling of the economy. People are frustrated about prices. And those concerns continue to mount.
1: Catherine Lucey on Bloomberg this weekend. Persistent concerns over gas, food, and housing costs are complicating the president's message ahead of November's midterms. Alibaba's AI models are racking up more downloads than Meta and Google. Bloomberg's Monica Ricks reports.
3: Alibaba's open-weight AI models have racked up more than 3 billion global downloads in the past 6 months, becoming the world's number one artificial intelligence model. Open models can be downloaded, customized, and used as building blocks for new AI products, which is what makes Qwen so popular. Alibaba says the models open-sourced more than 460 models, and its ecosystem has spawned more than 300,000 derivatives. That's more than Meta and Google so far this year, and now Chinese developers are looking to bridge the gap between other models in the U.S., including OpenAI and Anthropic. Monica Ricks, Bloomberg Radio.
1: Paramount Skydance says its pending merger with Warner Brothers Discovery has satisfied all regulatory clearances required under the deal. We get more on this story from Bloomberg's Charlie Pellett.
4: In a statement, the media and entertainment giant said the eight-month review process spans 68 jurisdictions, including the United States, the European Union, and China, and regulators, quote, have consistently found no basis to prevent the transaction from moving forward. Even though federal regulators like the U.S. Department of Justice have greenlit the deal, Paramount is still facing an antitrust lawsuit from a group of 12 states, led by California Attorney General Rob Bonta. In New York, Charlie Pellett, Bloomberg Radio.
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5: Now, your three-day weather forecast on Bloomberg 92.9.
6: Clear skies tonight, low around 60, 50s in the suburbs. Partly to mostly sunny, clouds move in late in the day Sunday, breezy, high 80 to 85. Breezy with showers, some steadier rain Sunday night, low in the middle 60s. Showers ending Monday afternoon, high 75 to 80. Mostly sunny Tuesday, we'll get up into the lower to middle 80s. I'm Scott Kaplan with your three-day forecast on Bloomberg 92.9.
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19: 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Host David Gura speaks with Bloomberg's Oscar Medina and Travis Waldron about what this moment could mean for a divided Colombia.
20: The race to find survivors of a 7.4 magnitude earthquake continues across western Colombia. Rescue workers called for silence as they picked through rubble, listening for signs of life. Hundreds of people are dead, and thousands more are injured or missing.
21: The problem is not just the physical damage.
20: Bloomberg's Oscar Medina is based in Bogota.
21: We don't really understand the magnitude of the impact because a lot of roads are blocked. There is no phone or internet signal.
20: Oscar says rescue efforts have varied from one state to another, and they've been complicated by difficult terrain, limited power and internet infrastructure, years of poverty and civil conflict in the hardest hit areas. Chocó, the epicenter of the quake, is one of the poorest states in the country.
21: Some people have to sleep outside their homes because their houses are destroyed. So that's a challenge for the government because they have to find ways to finance food, shelter, rescue, temporary housing.
20: The task of overseeing all of that falls to Colombia's president, Abelardo de la Espriella, someone who hadn't held public office before. The earthquake happened just after he was inaugurated.
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25: We have with us Trip Hornick. He's principal of Quinstead Strategy. He joins us here in the Bloomberg studio. And the way that your company works, Trip, is you work as like a bridge between private companies and the U.S. government to get funding. And just last year, your firm did more than $1.4 billion in government funding and letters of intent to fund.
26: Yeah.
25: How's it going in 2026?
26: This year, we're seeing quarterly growth up over 60%. So it's been a pretty good year.
25: What percentage of your clients right now or that money is related to critical minerals and rare earths?
26: I would say that everyone's related to critical minerals, energy dominance, and things that are going to go into the defense infrastructure as a result thereof. It's the same giant picture. Where do those critical minerals go? Into the data center, into the chips, into the power grid, also into the weapons. It's all the same ecosystem.
27: Yeah, I mean, there's a lot there. And listen, I know that you're kind of across that supply chain, but I do want to hone in back to the president's summit with you. Mm-hmm. You know, the initial lead up to it, at least in the reporting that I was bringing in, was that it was going to be a bit of a nothing burger, right? A lot of people thought it'd be the president maybe puffing his chest and kind of making it clear to China, especially a month ahead of the Xi Jinping meeting that's supposed to be here in the U.S., you know, hey, we're kind of doing it our own way, and we're we're making progress. He actually ends up making a few significant investment announcements. My question to you is, should there be concern that this is it? That we're not going to have more down the line?
26: No, simple answer is A, thank you for having me back. Simple answer on that is no. There will absolutely be more coming down the line, and quite a bit rather shortly. I would say that two main things. One, you're seeing all the conditional announcements that are coming out of the Department of War. That's only because we don't have Title 10 passed. Title 10 is the Defense Appropriations Act. But you're also seeing a bunch of things from 2024 and 2025 be forwarded into departments that do have active cash, such as AAE, which is arms and armament. So you're seeing that money get pushed out of there. But what was uniquely interesting about this past Friday is what office ran that? Office of Energy Dominance. That was who ran that. National Security Council.
27: Yeah, why is that significant, though?
26: Because it's where the initial announcements came from. It was not a DOW core focus. It was, we're going to hit lithium, we're going to process that here, and also scandium overseas. That investment into Australia is key for energy dominance. This was, and having the Secretary of State there was showing, hey, we need to have soft diplomacy on this as well, which we were not seeing from the initial announcements that were just coming into USAR and MP. And, you know, we could go very deep into MP and USAR.
25: Those USA rare earths and MP materials.
26: Absolutely. Yeah. We could go very deep into whether they are domestic or not. It was fun to watch MP say, this is a wholly domestic, you know, piece of metal that he's a magnet that he presented to the
25: Why planet. Are you saying it might not be?
26: Well, MP is and what was presented there, but what we're seeing is, this is rather well known, what's happened with USA Rare Earths. You have the mine in Brazil, you have their subsidiary, which is Less Common Metals, that has put $200 million into Europe. And so, okay, that's not happening at Round Top here in the United States. That's happening in Brazil, and then it's being processed in Europe. That's not domestic.
25: I want to get to some of our listener questions that are coming in, and I apologize in advance if you sent a question and we do not get to it, because we have gotten a lot of them and we will not have time to get to all of these. Trip, this is a question for you, and it's about, and you can, Joe, of course, feel free to jump in on this. Ken from Toronto asks, what is the role of Canada when it comes to supporting U.S. critical mineral needs?
26: Great question. 95% of what we have or that we need, we have in contiguous 48 states. The issue that we have with Canada is that it takes much longer to permit. The president's announcements were fast-tracking things. So if Canada can push that up, they will still be very helpful.
25: Is there some tension between the rhetoric that the U.S. has with Canada regarding trade, regarding wildfires, smoke that could put this at risk?
26: My opinion is no. Under statute, Canada, Australia, and the UK are treated as domestic locations for projects. And that's a very important thing to point out when it comes to funding.
27: I would push back just a bit, which I don't necessarily disagree with that, but I do think it is relevant that you still have the clear disagreement between the president and the prime minister of Canada. And I think there are plenty of folks in the market, right, and in industry who are worried that will continue to leak over and cause any sort of problems in a space where, like you're pointing out, and Graceland mentioned earlier, like, we are clearly not just going it alone, that it is a us plus allies type of project here.
26: I mean, I agree with you completely, Joe. What I'm going to say is that most of these Canadian companies are junior miners already listed on the TSX. Mm-hmm. Those companies are, how should I say, not ready for prime time in general. 95% of the companies I deal with out of Canada are not ready for prime time.
27: Real quick question, though, Trip. How many of the companies so far that we've seen get investments or letter of intent for investment from the United States government were ready for prime time?
26: The ones that went into Australia, most of them were, that we did an announcement in October, November of last year. What you've seen out of OSC, I mean, let's ask the question, is Vulcan ready for prime time? Is Phoenix ready for prime time? It's an open question.
14: Yeah, well, to Joe's point, I mean, we have seen a lot of agencies deploying capital, right? The Pentagon, Export-Import Bank. Do you sense a coherent government strategy behind this process, or do you think it's kind of very, you know, slapshot at the moment, just pick and choose?
26: Brilliant question. The answer is, first, no, there is not a coherent, singular strategy. But that is not a result of not having a desire and excellent work by people in administration, particularly those on energy dominance. And some excellent work by the Secretary of Commerce, to say the least, and Secretary Burgum as well. So the White House has stated what they want to do, but there is the swamp, and things get bogged down.
27: What are the type of projects you think on the horizon as we're, again, looking forward? You said, yes, there is more to come. What type of projects do you think they're looking to invest in next?
26: Something you heard me say before, metallization. They know well that the mid supply chain has not been solved. It's very interesting that energy fuels.
27: Mid supply chain of rare earth
26: of rare
27: to permanent earth magnet creation.
26: And yeah. I would say separate from permanent magnets as well, those that need to go into fan blades and into general defense production, such as things that need to go into Patriots as well, just for the basic metals, or even magnesium that needs to be into every flare or tracer bullet.
27: That sounds important from the stockpiling of our weapons question that we have right now.
26: I would love to hear that question.
25: Okay. I'm going to throw another one at you that's coming from a listener, viewer. Colin in Atlanta writes that MP is building their large new facility in Texas. Will that process material exclusively from the Mountain Pass mine, or might it process material mined by competitors? Do you know?
26: My answer would be ask Jim.
25: You're talking about Jim Litinsky.
26: Jim Litinsky, the CEO of MP Materials.
25: All right. Well, next time we get Jim on with Joe, we'll ask him. Joe, jump on in here, because we only got just about 30 seconds left. If we leave our audience with one thought about what the next 12 months will look like when it comes to investment from the U.S. government, or at least government involvement, what should they be thinking about?
27: I think the main thing they should be looking at is results. The money is out there, and Tripp is talking about more money potentially coming. But the money that's already out there, and we're understanding this through our own reporting, is government wants to see results. And guess what? That means taxpayers are probably going to want to see results too, because it's not just the government's money. Mm-hmm.
25: Mm-hmm. Okay, so that brings me, Tripp, to another question. We had Gary Evans from U.S. Antimony.
26: Yes.
25: On the program. And I asked him about what it would take for him to sell a stake in his company to the U.S. government, and how much he would sell. He was very open to it. Mm-hmm. It's got $1 billion market cap. He said, if having the government as a shareholder, I would prefer not over 20%. It's a little crazy that under a Republican administration, we're talking about investment in companies by the U.S. government and state capitalism, state ownership of some of these companies right now. What are you hearing in Washington about the sort of appetite for this?
26: Absolutely, and we discussed this the last time that I was on with you. Appetite is all in, but not at 20%. They're looking between 10 and 20. A lot are settling at 10. The way that they look at this, at least from what I'm hearing on the Hill and in Republican circles and the support for the White House, is that this really isn't that different than the option to go in and deal with collateral once it fails. If something fails. So it's a backstop. That said, am I a big fan of state capitalism? No. But did it work for Intel so far? Yes. Did
25: it work for Intel? It's only been a year for Intel.
26: And that's exactly what I said. Let's see what happens in 2 to 3 years.
25: Is it socialism?
26: It is not socialism. If we bring in DSA, we can have a whole debate on what real socialism is.
25: Why isn't it socialism?
26: It's not socialism because they're not controlling the company. It's not becoming a state entity. It's a minority control, and they're not necessarily preferred shares. Now, one of the benefits to the company is that it can set a valuation. That's the big deal. So for smaller firms that are looking to do capital raises, when the government comes in, it goes, here's a set valuation. It's not made off of a 409A. There we go. Now I can sell more capital. Oh, pardon me, more shares for capital.
25: Joe, go ahead.
27: Can any of this fail? Is that okay?
26: Can the policy or can the...
27: The companies that have been invested in, is failure okay?
26: It is okay for some of them to fail. It is no different than what we have done before. I mean, even what we were doing in World War II. But what we should be doing is coming in and backstopping our supply chain as a whole. The problem that we're having right now is we're not doing that. We've invested in and loaned to too few companies.
27: And do you expect we will see at some point some failures?
26: Oh, absolutely.
27: Okay.
26: 100%, especially when it comes to metallization and when it comes to oxide processing.
25: That was Tripp Hornick, principal of Quince Street Strategy. Our special thanks too to Christine Aquino, Bloomberg News managing editor of the Markets Live blog. She filled in for Carol this week. And to Joe Doe, Bloomberg News senior economic statecraft reporter. He specializes in metals and mining, and he's just a wealth of information. That wraps up this special Rare Earths Weekend edition of Bloomberg Business Week from Bloomberg Radio. Thank you so much for joining us. 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I'm Tim Stenovek. Carol will be back next week. Have a good and safe weekend, everyone. Stay with us. 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
2: From ABC News, I'm Dave Packer. A hurricane is churning toward Hawaii. ABC's Melissa Adan is in Hilo.
3: The storm intensifying. Hurricane Lala bearing down on Hawaii. Waves battering the Big Island shores.
4: This is an enormous storm.
3: Authorities warning residents to take this threat seriously and be prepared. Those winds up to 75 miles per hour. If it makes landfall in Hawaii, it would be the first time a hurricane has ever hit the Big Island on modern record.
2: At least five people, say officials, killed by powerful storms and flooding in Indiana, and forecasters warn more powerful storms are on the way for the state and the region. The death toll is rising after
3: two back-to-back powerful earthquakes and several aftershocks hit Indonesia, killing at least 47 people and injuring more than 50 others. The agonizing search for survivors, rescuers combing through the mountain of rubble, hoping for signs of life. The power outages are slowing down rescue efforts.
2: ABC's foreign correspondent Lama Hassan. The USS Lincoln has been out to sea more than 9 months now, patrolling the waters off the Iranian coast as the U.S. wages war with the Middle Eastern nation of Iran.
6: But for a brief stop in Oman last month, the crew of the aircraft carrier, the USS Abraham Lincoln, hasn't seen a port of call since the ship left Guam last December, a record stretch at sea. The Navy's top civilian saying there have been a small number of mental health cases reported among the thousands of sailors and Marines on board. One sailor who went overboard was recovered earlier this month. The Military Times reports others have attempted to leap off the ship. The Secretary of the Navy saying in a statement, deployments are hard and war is hell.
2: ABC's Stephen Portnoy. The Trump-linked crypto venture World Liberty Trust has received conditional approval to establish a bank charter. It's the first time in U.S. history that a company owned by the sitting president's family has been granted bank status. 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
9: Comfortable night coming up across the Boston area with high pressure still in control. We'll have clear skies and light winds. Temperatures bottoming out around 60 in the city. Middle to upper 50s as you head out into the suburbs. Sunshine to start today. Sunday, clouds start to move in, especially late in the day. Breezy, a little bit warmer, a little more humid as well. Highs will get up into the lower to middle 80s. Becoming mostly cloudy, breezy Sunday night. Showers developing as low pressure heads towards the Great Lakes. Some periods of steadier rain possible. Lows only drop to the middle 60s. More showers Monday, tapering off and ending by late in the day as low pressure starts to pull away. It'll be breezy in the morning, highs in the middle to upper 70s. Mostly sunny again on Tuesday. We'll get up to the lower to middle 80s. I'm Scott Kaplan, and that's your Bloomberg three-day forecast. Now back to the latest headlines from ABC News.
2: Celebrations in Kabul, Afghanistan today. Taliban officials and supporters mark 5 years since their return to power. Denmark's permanent representative to the United Nations, Christina Marcus Lassen.
28: 5 years on, Afghanistan faces profound human rights, humanitarian, economic and security challenges, placing immense pressure on the Afghan people and creating risk for the stability and security of neighboring countries and the wider region.
2: Police arresting a 19-year-old this evening in connection with a shooting at the University of Virginia this weekend. The shooting outside of a dorm left five injured, one of them a student. Just hours earlier, thousands of students had just moved in. ABC's Olivia Rubin.
4: Investigators searching for multiple suspects. Around 1:30 in the morning, law enforcement arriving to the university's housing complex to find several victims shot. Police locking down the campus.
7: Ain't nowhere safe, I guess. Like, nowhere safe. Even on a college campus, nowhere is pretty much safe.
10: The university saying they don't believe there is an immediate threat to the campus here, but that there will be an increased law enforcement presence as this investigation continues.
2: Classes are still scheduled to start on Monday. This week, bulldozers began clearing brush in Big Bend National Park in Texas. It's part of the Trump administration's effort to stop illegal border crossings. The project has drawn protesters who say that the work will forever change the park. I'm Dave Packer, ABC News.
11: And I'm Ed Kalenge in the Bloomberg Newsroom. Here are some of the stories we're watching. President Trump is in Bedminster, New Jersey today, where he is trying to convince the American people that the Iran war is worth it. And the golden age that he promised is here. Bloomberg's Catherine Lucy is traveling with the president in Bedminster.
12: What we're seeing is his narrative and his messaging really bump up against the concerns of a lot of Americans. And we see this in polling. We see this in our reporting, that Americans remain deeply concerned about the economy. They are concerned about Trump's handling the economy. People are frustrated about prices. And those concerns continue to mount.
11: Catherine Lucy on Bloomberg this weekend. Persistent concerns over gas, food, and housing costs are complicating the president's message ahead of November's midterms. Alibaba's AI models are racking up more downloads than Meta and Google. Bloomberg's Monica Ricks reports.
13: Alibaba's open-weight AI models have racked up more than 3 billion global downloads in the past 6 months, becoming the world's number one artificial intelligence model. Open models can be downloaded, customized, and used as building blocks for new AI products, which is what makes Qwen so popular. Alibaba says the models open-sourced more than 460 models, and its ecosystem has spawned more than 300,000 derivatives. That's more than Meta and Google so far this year, and now Chinese developers are looking to bridge the gap between other models in the U.S., including OpenAI and Anthropic. Monica Ricks, Bloomberg Radio.
11: Paramount Skydance says its pending merger with Warner Brothers Discovery has satisfied all regulatory clearances required under the deal. We get more on this story from Bloomberg's Charlie Pellett.
15: In a statement, the media and entertainment giant said the eight-month review process spans 68 jurisdictions, including the United States, the European Union, and China, and regulators, quote, have consistently found no basis to prevent the transaction from moving forward. Even though federal regulators like the U.S. Department of Justice have greenlit the deal, Paramount is still facing an antitrust lawsuit from a group of 12 states, led by California Attorney General Rob Bonta. In New York, Charlie Pellett, Bloomberg Radio.
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31: 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My extra special guest today is Dr. Ankor Crawford. She is the Executive Vice President and Portfolio Manager at Alger, the famous growth manager. She heads the firm's flagship Alger Capital Appreciation Strategy. She manages the Focus Equity Strategy. Previously, she was an engineer at Intel and an awardee of the Intel PhD Fellowship. She holds multiple U.S. patents and was awarded fellowship by the National Academy of Sciences, Engineering, and Medicine. She was recognized as Top Women in Asset Management in 2020. Ankor Crawford, welcome to Bloomberg.
32: Thank you for having me, Barry.
31: So let's start with your background, which is really kind of fascinating. Bachelor's degree in mechanical engineering and material science and engineering. That's a double BS from UC Berkeley. And then a master's and a PhD in materials science and engineering at Stanford. What was the original career plan?
32: I didn't have one, to be honest. I think when I made the decision to become a mechanical engineer, I was kind of following my brother's footsteps, who was a mechanical engineer and became an orthopedic surgeon. And I realized if I didn't know what I wanted to do, I wanted to keep my options open.
31: So he becomes an orthopedic surgeon with a mechanical engineering degree. Is he designing replacement joints and things like
32: that? He does. He does actually bring that aspect of his engineering background into device, different device configurations, and he works a lot with the device companies as well. But there's also, you know, as a kid, I loved figuring out how things work, whether it was like a car or a calculator. And I would always be kind of fidgeting to understand how things work. I loved building. So mechanical engineering kind of felt like, you know, I'm just a curious person. So I like to satiate that need to know how things work.
31: And I read somewhere that you originally wanted to be an astronaut. Is this correct?
32: I did. So I grew up till I was five. We lived in Florida, close to Cape Canaveral. And we would go watch the space shuttle take off. And I was so fascinated by space because it was almost ethereal. Mm-hmm. You know, this thing goes up into the sky. And for me, the astronauts were celebrities. So, for a long time, I did want to be an astronaut.
31: So I have Florida somewhere in between. You're born in Kansas. Is this correct?
32: Yes. Yes.
31: Kansas. But you end up in the Middle East?
32: Yes.
31: And then you're sent to a convent boarding school in the Himalayas? Is this possibly right?
32: Yes.
31: That has to be AI hallucination, right?
32: No, that is all correct.
31: And then you end up in Buffalo, New York.
32: You got it.
31: All right. So that's real human research, not chat. I'm curious. That is a broad global life experience. How does that shape your views on either international investing or just the concept of risk and reward?
32: Yeah. I think it more so shapes the way I think about, you know, the cultural differences when I look at companies, when I look at management teams. I understand very well that there are certain cultural differences that are simply endemic to businesses and to management teams. And, just because a management team isn't necessarily always bullish or they're always telling you that the negative aspect of their company doesn't necessarily mean that there's something wrong. And you know, I think that has been like an example of this is this company called Nebius, where the CEO is a Russian CEO who is incredibly humble, and he will never tell you what's right. He will always point out to you all the things that are wrong. And a lot of investors are like, you know, that doesn't sound good. And I'm kind of looking at the opportunity because that's just his culture. Right? It's his culture not to be boastful. So just living in all these different countries and having exposure as a kid to many different religions, it just gives a really unique perspective on any problem that you look at, because it helps take kind of the blinders off.
31: It's fascinating. I never really thought about how does a societal cultural set of norms make its way to management. You think about the Japanese culture is the sort of bravado and very aggressive forecasts we tend to see in the United States. You would never see anything like that
32: right.
31: in Japan. How do you calibrate what is cultural diffidence and what is just, hey, there's a problem here and they're telling us this is an issue?
32: Yeah. I think you have to know the business. Right. That the first thing is know the business, and then you can calibrate the tone of the management. And, you know, an example is Taiwan Semiconductor. I remember speaking to them over many of these years that we've owned the stock. And I would always say, you guys are going to become the single supplier of leading edge. Why is it that you can't take up pricing? And they would always talk me down and say like, oh no, you know, we are here to serve our customer. We are here to, and I was like, there's absolutely no reason for you not to be raising pricing. And they would just push back and not really, because that wasn't part of their philosophy. And it wasn't part of their philosophy that Morris Chang had kind of put into place in the early years. However, that is what they ended up doing. And so I had to take that with a grain of salt, understanding that's their philosophy. It was a little frustrating at the time. But, you know, a business is a business. And at some point, the realization of how good that business was came into the numbers.
1: So you mentioned the advantage of really understanding the business. You were an Intel doctorate fellow. You worked as an engineer at Intel. You hold multiple patents. How much of an advantage is that when you're looking at semiconductors or AI or any of the hyperscalers? What advantage does that give you?
32: Look, I think understanding the technology is kind of crucial right now, because in this world of AI, I think there's a lot of people who don't really understand what is happening under the covers. And that's dangerous. And that's why you also see the volatility that you see today, because, you know, they're kind of loose holders and not truly understanding the different dynamics of the technology. And it's just a hard way to invest when you can get shaken out because you don't have conviction in the technologies. So I feel like it's always helped. And in part because, you know, chips, I was a semiconductor analyst when I first started at Alger. And I kind of immediately understood, well, I understand what a deposition tool is. You know, I used one. I understand what etching is. I used this tool. I understand what the issues are in fabricating a chip and, you know, how hard it is to fabricate a chip. So, you know, it just gives you a little bit of a edge on the conceptual understanding and where the industry is going. So, you know, I remember in 2011, 2012, or 2013, one of those years, I put together a presentation about how we're at the end of Moore's Law and what will happen if we're at the end of Moore's Law. And I sent the presentation out to all of the companies that I covered. And I said, I would like your feedback and tell me why I'm wrong. But that was thinking kind of 8-9 years ahead, because it had implications for the entire sector. And so those kinds of insights, I think, are easier. Not that everyone can have them. They just come probably a little easier because I understand the technology.
1: So I see the advantage of having the technical background as an analyst. I'm curious, what made you leave the technical field, being an engineer and working with semis, to becoming an analyst in the space and working on the financing of semis?
32: Yeah. You know, I had gone through my graduate career and really I had set some goals for myself. I want to write this many papers. I want to, you know, present. I want to be useful to society. And at the end of it, I felt like I had kind of achieved all those goals, but I wasn't happy. I just wasn't content and happy. And I thought to myself, my gosh, if I have achieved everything that I set out to do, and yet I'm still not happy, what happens if I become a professor and I'm, you know, and we just go through a tough spot on, you know, raising money or whatever it might be, like in the research, will I be able to, will I be even unhappier? And I think that self-awareness made me realize I needed to go look somewhere else. And when I came to Alger, it was really like I was thinking I'd be here for 2 years and then go back and do a postdoc somewhere and be a professor. And I never left.
1: Huh. Really, really interesting. One of the complaints I've heard from people who are technologists or engineers or what have you is everything has become so increasingly specialized and narrow that you get put into a silo. You have no idea what's going on in any of the adjacent science is more or less, even within your field, everybody gets too specific. Was that a concern?
32: Oh, for sure. And that's a great insight. It is actually, you know, I was in a room, this is probably a, you know, 15 by 15 room. I spent, you know, 3.5 years in the basement of a building at Stanford, taking care of a tool that was about this big.
1: Wow.
32: I was the plumber and the electrician and carrying out cryo pumps and fixing them. And it was a very narrow, lonely experience.
1: I can imagine.
32: And my advisor was fantastic. But, you know, just that process required, it was very narrow. And I'm very proud of the work that we did. But it was very, very niche.
1: So you moved from a field governed by the laws of physics and nature to another field kind of governed by the eccentricities of human behavior. What are the challenges in that transition?
32: You know, I didn't know anything when I started in this business. I knew a lot about atoms and materials and magnets and how to make a chip. But I really didn't know very much about investing. So honestly, it was all new to me. So the challenge was really understanding, like, I was always asking why. Like, well, why does this happen? Or why does the stock go up on this? Or why does stock not go up on this? And understanding that human behavior aspect was more a fascination versus a challenge.
1: Mm-hmm. Coming up, we continue our conversation with Ankur Crawford, discussing her career at Alger Capital Management. I'm Barry Ritholtz. 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
9: Clear skies tonight across the Boston area, low near 60 in the city, 50s in the suburbs. Partly to mostly sunny, breezy Sunday. Clouds move in late in the day, high in the lower to middle 80s. Showers developing Sunday night, breezy, low in the middle 60s. Showers tapering off late in the day Monday, breezy, high 75 to 80. Mostly sunny Tuesday, high in the lower 80s. I'm Scott Kaplan with your three-day forecast on Bloomberg 92.9.
11: And I'm Ed Kalenge in the Bloomberg Newsroom. Here are some of the stories we're watching. Pacific Storm Lala strengthened into a hurricane as it edged closer to Hawaii's Big Island, where it will make possible landfall on Saturday. Lala's top winds reached 75 miles an hour as it closed to within 85 miles of South Point, Hawaii. The Category 1 hurricane was already raking the island chain with stiff winds and rain Saturday morning. The U.S. Navy says relief is on the way for the USS Abraham Lincoln as concerns mount about mental health and supply issues over its record deployment in the Middle East. Navy veteran Natalie Oliverio is covering the story for the Military Times.
14: No one in the world can adapt and overcome like a U.S. Navy sailor. I can tell you that firsthand. So when you're literally left with nothing and you have the skill of creating something from that, and even then you can't come up with it, we are not delivering for our military. There is a basic need that is not being met.
11: President Trump has downplayed concerns, saying this deployment was not nearly long enough. They've been at sea for 9 months now. Carrier deployments are typically about 7 months. Iran and Oman appear to be etching closer to a deal on how the Strait of Hormuz should be managed, agreeing on routes through the key waterway that's proved a major stumbling block in efforts to end almost 6 months of war between the Islamic Republic and the U.S. The state-run Defa Press says the finalization of a shipping map forms part of a broader accord to govern traffic through the strait and constitutes an independent arrangement between the two states that will uphold their sovereignty and ensure the safe transit of vessels. The state-run news agency did not spell out whether ships will be charged transit fees or what security arrangements would be made for them, saying another phase of talks would be held. 5 people were wounded in a shooting involving multiple suspects at Virginia State University early Saturday, prompting a campus lockdown and police investigation. According to the university's website, residence halls opened for students a week ago, and classes are planned to resume Monday. The 5 were transported to hospitals, and one initially listed as having life-threatening injuries has been upgraded to critical condition. The others sustained non-life-threatening injuries. Global news 24 hours a day and whenever you want it with Bloomberg News Now. I'm Ed Kalenge, and this is Bloomberg.
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1: I'm Barry Ritholtz. You're listening to Masters in Business on Bloomberg Radio. My extra special guest this week is Dr. Ankor Crawford. She is portfolio manager at Alger, where she co-PMs the large capital appreciation strategy, as well as running the concentrated ETF. So we were talking earlier about you answered an ad that Alger had put up to hire people. I read a story that Alger's CEO, Dan Chung, hired you right on the spot. That's kind of unusual in this space. Tell us about what happened there.
32: It was funny. I actually walked into this meeting. I had just come back from Tahoe. I'm a big skier. Mm-hmm. And I was really frustrated because it was pouring outside. And I walked in like drenched. And really like upset. And I was like, the only good thing about this is that it's snowing in Tahoe. Yeah. And Dan happens to be a skier. I didn't know that. And so we started this conversation talking about, you know, our mutual love of skiing. After that, I think he realized I didn't know very much at all about investing. And he asked me my opinion of Intel versus AMD. And this was 2003, 2004. And
1: peak Intel.
32: It was peak Intel. And I remember saying, you know, I worked at Intel. And, you know, I think I prefer AMD versus Intel because this is, you know, kind of what I'm seeing inside of Intel. Not inside information, but more the culture that had developed. And we had this long discussion about it. That evening, they hosted a kind of a get together for all of the applicants. And Dan and I got into an argument about NAND versus hard disk drives.
1: Mm-hmm.
32: And
1: you were on the NAND side, right?
32: Well, he was telling me that all hard disk drives were going to go to zero.
1: And he was eventually right.
32: And he will be eventually right. And you know what's so funny? I just had this discussion with him yesterday. And I was like, Dan, we had this discussion 22 years ago.
1: It only took you two decades to be right. You know, in trading, early is the same as wrong.
32: Yeah. It was great because we had this really, it wasn't a heated conversation, but it was definitely kind of looking at this problem in two different ways. And as we were walking out, he was like, you're hired.
1: Just like that.
32: Just like that.
1: I need someone who's not afraid of me, will stand up and make me think of this problem from multiple angles.
32: Well, I think it's a little bit of the culture that we have at Alger of it's always better to have different perspectives versus go along with the norm and mm-hmm. be consensus, and to always encourage that debate. So, you know, and one thing I am for sure is, especially because, again, I come from a place of we're always trying to find the truth. There mm-hmm. is an answer. I do bring that to the table here, too, in that there is an answer, right? Whether or not you look at it from one angle versus the other, there is an answer. Like, the earnings are the answer. The trajectory of earnings are the answer. And getting that right is, you know, can be a topic of debate. And how you get there, we can debate it to make sure that we're getting to the truth.
1: So you start in the analyst training program at Alger. You advance to a research associate, then an analyst, then a tech sector head, and ultimately a portfolio manager. What transition was the most challenging? What changed the way you thought about the job?
32: I would say that the transition from kind of being an analyst to a portfolio manager, and even as a tech sector head, it was, I kind of had my fingers in everything. Mm-hmm. And I was, my little OCD tendencies were still able to play out a little bit. That transition to portfolio manager, however, required a different skill set, mm-hmm. which was allowing for other people to do the thinking and or the detailed work, which I loved to do, and kind of taking a much more macro perspective and a bigger picture perspective, where, you know, it was a much more Socratic methodology of questioning and asking the right questions to guide the analysts in the right direction. So, you know, and that was, like, I used to do that with the companies, right? I would ask all these questions of the companies, but doing it with your peer set and people that work with you is a little bit different. And so that was a kind of a tough transition for me.
1: So you have a PhD, but not an MBA. I'm curious, the apprenticeship you went through, going through all those steps at Alger, what do you think you learned through that process that, hey, a green MBA right out of school is going to take them a couple of years to figure out?
32: You know, when you are on the hook for real performance, for real clients, and you make a wrong decision, it isn't like doing poorly on a test. Mm-hmm. Right? It's simply not equivalent, because you actually feel the pain of having made that decision that impacted someone else. So, you know, I think learned abilities that are experiential just have a different impact than when you're sitting in a classroom. Because I think in a classroom, the consequences are just lower than they are when you're really investing other people's money.
1: That is the classic academia versus real life. All right, I didn't get 100, I got a 96, isn't the same as this one position is ruining all of my performance for the quarter.
32: That's right.
1: It's very different.
32: And I think what you learn from it is, I mean, there are certain, I have this book where I used to write down, and not so much anymore, but I have all my learnings from when I was a kid in the business, mm-hmm. where to remind myself not to make those same mistakes again. And I haven't looked at it in a while. I probably should go back and see how I developed, because there were so many learnings that I would carry with me and have shaped who I am today.
1: I think that's how Ray Dalio wrote Principles. Just kept writing all his mistakes and what he learned from them.
32: Oh, really?
1: Yeah.
32: I love Principles. I actually have his book for kids.
1: Oh, really?
32: Yes.
1: That one I haven't
32: was
1: read.
32: So good.
1: But he's described Principles as just every mistake he's made, every adjustment he's made, and ultimately how to turn errors into better performance. It's really very insightful, especially from a time when Wall Street didn't love to admit they ever got anything wrong. It's kind of fascinating. So you ran Alger's tech sector and then took over with your colleague the capital appreciation strategies. being hyper-focused in one sector versus broad capital appreciation, what's that transition like? That sounds like a really big leap from something you're very comfortable with to, gee, there's a lot of risk and a lot of uncertainty around that sort of new job description.
32: Yeah, absolutely. But look, there's things that rhyme. And I think that the sector I struggled with most was healthcare, mm-hmm. because it is so incredibly esoteric. And
1: Why is healthcare so esoteric? You come out with a drug, you sell a few billion dollars worth, everybody's happy.
32: Yeah, but it doesn't quite work that way all the time now, does it? Right. So, and there's all this like legislative, you know, overhang. There's regulatory stuff that's happening. There's subsidies that come and go. There's a political backdrop that you have to always be aware of for healthcare. So, you know, healthcare actually was a part of the market where it didn't really rhyme with anything mm-hmm. that I had done before. But if you think about industrials and financials, those were cyclicals of a different nature. You know, some were long-time cyclicals versus semis. You know, financials were also cyclicals tied to the economy. The emphasis more on the macro mm-hmm. Was something I started to incorporate more in my thinking. But you know, for someone who has a very curious, like I'm,

0: or to kind of expand my purview to understand and synthesize how the world works.
1: Mm-hmm.
0: But I quite enjoy having that broader perspective. And you know what else is super interesting, and I've only had this appreciation probably in the last decade, is how history rhymes.
1: Uh-huh.
0: So I have become a bit of a history fan, and in part because it started when I was working with my now 18-year-old and doing history homework with her. And all of a sudden I started to realize like there is so much that is similar that is going on today as has happened before. So I think that is also really fascinating as you start to pull the big picture together, because it just gives you a different perspective on sectors and how to invest.
1: Really, really interesting. So you also are the sole manager of the Alger Concentrated Equity Strategy, which is now in ETF form. When I think of concentrated portfolios, we talking 15, 20, 25 names? How many names are concentrated? And then how do you size them? Are they all equal weight, or, you know, what does that look like?
0: Yeah, so this portfolio is 20 to 30 stocks. It mm-hmm. is an actively managed, fully transparent ETF.
1: Mm-hmm.
0: And, when we think about sizing for the portfolio, and look, the concept of this portfolio is to just invest in the best businesses that are going to have the greatest change and have the most kind of have the best risk reward at any given point in time. So
1: and tell us the full name of the ETF and the
0: It's
1: symbol.
0: The Concentrated Equity Portfolio. Mm-hmm. And the ticker is CNEQ.
1: Mm-hmm.
0: So the idea here is we want to invest in the best companies that are going to be benefited by, you know, the best growing trends in the market, and the compounding nature of earnings should drive the portfolio and drive the companies that are within that portfolio. So, you know, position sizing is just like any other portfolio. The risk reward dictates how big the companies are in the portfolio. And there are some that, you know, NVIDIA is currently a 13.5% position in the portfolio, whereas there's other companies that we're weighting at the bottom of the portfolio, kind of like Figure Technologies, that is smaller and waiting to see when the true traction in their market starts and the overhang of some of the selling and to take it up.
1: Mm-hmm. Coming up, we continue our conversation with Dr. Ankur Crawford, Executive Vice President and Portfolio Manager at Alger, diving in to her AI thesis. I'm Barry Ritholtz. 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
4: News, I'm Dave Packer. Police arresting a 19-year-old in connection with the shooting early this morning on the campus of the University of Virginia. The shooting outside a dorm, leaving five injured, one of them a student. Just hours earlier, thousands of students had moved in. Tropical storm Lala has strengthened to a Category 1 hurricane as it continues to track through the central Pacific, approaching the Big Island of Hawaii. Aman Khan flew to Hawaii from Nashville, Tennessee, and says he's gotten his money worth on his vacation.
5: I originally flew here to see the volcano erupt, which I thankfully got to see it before this crazy weather happened. And then I also got to see the meteor shower and feel an earthquake in the same trip, and now I get to experience a hurricane too.
4: Meanwhile, in the Midwest, a dangerous flash flood threat Iowa to West Virginia. Officials in Indianapolis said more than 24 people have been rescued and 400 people have been evacuated. This rash of storms in Indiana, leaving at least 5 people dead. This is ABC News.
6: And I'm Ed Kalenge in the Bloomberg newsroom. Here are some of the stories we're watching. The Securities and Exchange Commission is proposing to ease a rule that restricts investment advisors from working for public pension funds if they've made political donations to state and local elected officials. Bloomberg's Amy Morris has more from Washington.
7: The SEC says the current rule creates unnecessary compliance.

0: burdens and overly restricts investment advisors. Now, it was put in place in the wake of a series of pay-to-play scandals involving public pension funds. It prohibits firms from offering investment services to state and local funds for 2 years if certain employees give certain amounts to public officials. The rule does not apply to federal elections, and any change probably wouldn't happen until next year at the earliest. Democrats are likely to attack the proposal as a gift to Wall Street firms. In Washington, Amy Morris, Bloomberg Radio.
1: It was another winning week for the U.S. stock market. That's three in a row. More on this from Bloomberg's Charlie Pellett.
2: For the week, the S&P 500 index was up by almost 0.4%, and it's the longest winning run since May. But Friday was a down day. Stocks fell from a record after the economy's main engine showed signs of cooling, overshadowing optimism around bets that the Fed will stay on hold in September. Retail sales dropped in July by the most in more than a year. Now, for the week, the Dow fell 0.6%, while NASDAQ this week was up by 0.1%. In New York, Charlie Pellett, Bloomberg Radio.
1: Chain Street posted roughly $15 billion of losses in July, its first monthly slump in about a decade, as AI-focused hedge fund situational awareness swooned and dragged down asset prices across equity markets. Chain Street, which invests in situational awareness and directly invests in AI ventures, suffered a rare and severe downturn amid volatile stock markets. The company's investment in the hedge fund, as well as wrong-way bets in Asian equity markets, drove part of the losses. According to documents seen by Bloomberg News, Anthropic is telling prospective investors its second quarter revenue jumped at least 14-fold versus the same period a year ago. The Claude chatbot maker reported a preliminary revenue figure of more than $11.5 billion in its latest completed quarter, compared to $787 million in the corresponding period in 2025. Global news 24 hours a day and whenever you want it with Bloomberg News Now. I'm Ed Kalenge. 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
3: Now, your three-day weather forecast on Bloomberg 92.9.
4: Clear skies tonight, low near 60 in the city, 50s in the suburbs. Partly to mostly sunny, breezy, late day clouds Sunday, high in the lower to middle 80s. Breezy with showers Sunday night, some heavy, low in the middle 60s. Showers ending Monday, breezy in the morning, high 75 to 80. Mostly sunny Tuesday, we'll get up into the lower to middle 80s. I'm Scott Kaplan with your three-day forecast on Bloomberg 92.9.
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13: Do you hear that? Asthma triggers are everywhere, from dust mites, pet dander, and pollen, to smog and smoke. 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
16: What I discovered in the 715 pages, aside from the correspondence from the former Duchess of York, Sarah Ferguson, is there's a spreadsheet in here. And I want to be clear, the review of these files took place last March of 2025, before the passage of the Epstein Files Transparency Act, when this was going to essentially be a proactive release. So there is a spreadsheet in these files, and it shows that the FBI was actually told to flag certain files. And they were told that by the DOJ. The spreadsheet is titled DOJ Flag List. And there were certain items that that they flagged. And the reason it shows that it was flagged was either it contained classified information, it was a potential public figure, there was foreign government information. And then there are 16 entries that simply say POTUS. No further explanation. It's okay. Just POTUS is the reason for the flag. So it appears that early on, you know, they were essentially, you know, grabbing certain documents that they deemed to be sensitive, or there may have been legitimate reasons to redact it. I mean, I don't know what classified information could possibly be in these files, millions of pages of which were released.
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18: I'm Barry Ritholtz. 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My extra special guest today is Dr. Angkor Crawford. She's portfolio manager at Alger, where she co-PMs the large capital appreciation strategy and runs the concentrated ETF for the firm. So we are legally obligated to discuss artificial intelligence, but you're the perfect person to have this conversation with. There's a quote of yours that I found fascinating. You said, when software begins to write software, innovation becomes exponential. That's already happening. Walk us through what this means for earning powers for the semiconductors, for the hyperscalers, and then for the rest of the S&P 500.
19: Okay, so that is a very big question.
18: Yes.
19: Look, I think we are at this, I mean, Elon would call it a singularity, or we're at this point in time where we have never seen this kind of innovation.
18: Mm-hmm.
19: And imagine everything that, you know, it's easiest to describe with software. We used to sit and code software, mm-hmm. right? And we had to understand the coding. We had to debug it. It would take a long time. Well, when software begins to write software, that whole process is truncated. And imagine what can be done in our largely digital world when software begins to code, decode, and create.
18: So let me push you a little bit there. The large language models that are out there give AI the ability to effectively cut and paste everything that's been done before. How good is AI at creatively innovating code that's never been written before?
19: So, look, I am not a coder. So I can't tell you whether the code is elegant or, you know, can be taken to production. I will tell you that I was able to build a pretty interesting app inside of a few months. And this is just doing it on the weekends, occasionally on the weekends, not even, you know, every weekend. So, you know, and that was all vibe coded. So it is adding this technology that is highly viable. You talk to coders, they are using it 90% of the time and are now just instructing and have to have this, the logical framework of how to use the code. And I think that the big picture here is that once the code begins to write the code, then it's not going to necessarily be creative. The creation still has to come from you. The insight still has to come from you. But it can actually innovate, right? The innovation curve for you is significantly higher. So that's what we're seeing today, where these digital assets are becoming more innovative, or they're allowing us to be more innovative. And we've hit that point in time where we're getting exponential innovation. And we've never really seen anything like this before. You know, humanity hasn't seen this before in such a short period of time. You know, if you look at previous industrial revolutions, they would be, you know, over generations. It wouldn't be coming in the span of 5 years. And so this is what makes it really interesting, because you ask, like, how good is it for semiconductors, and how good is it for, you know, the rest of the S&P and the hyperscalers? The impact on all of these differs. So, you know, software is at the, you know, we wrote a paper 3 years ago called AI and the Declining Cost to Create. And it was all about how when software begins to write software, the cost to create software goes to zero. And what happens to the incumbents when the cost to create software is zero? Right? One of the moats goes away. And that necessarily means that the operating profit of businesses must change. Not that software is dead. It's just that the operating profile of all of the companies must change because it becomes more competitive. Right? And where does that value go? We had $5.5 trillion of spending, now $6 trillion of IT spending. 50% of that was IT services and software. And our contention was that the value would go from IT services and software into hardware networking, because that is really what is driving this innovation curve. So, you know, there's entire sectors that have been kind of grown a lot, and others that are facing their own pressures. I would say the same thing for any sector in the market. You know, we spoke about healthcare earlier. Like, how can a United Healthcare actually use AI to bend the cost of care? And can there be incumbents that cross the chasm, or there might be some that can't cross the chasm, and there are new companies that begin to use AI to bend the cost of care?
18: So I'm glad you brought up healthcare. I'm been fascinated not so much by bending the curve of cost from somebody like United, but all of the small biotechs and new molecules and huge wealth of existing chemistry and pharmaceuticals and studies we've done that nobody's really had the ability to go back to and say, hey, maybe something's in here that we've missed. I'm curious, not so much on the cost side, but there's this giant body of unexcavated research that just seems like it's waiting for AI to attack it.
19: Yeah. And so, you know, recently I met with the, I was actually on a panel where I was the moderator. They're basically a new AI company that is taking this compendium of knowledge and taking it to companies and saying, marry it with the data that you have. And can we start finding not only the solutions, but, you know, for your targets, but use this history to get there faster. So there's lots of efforts being made on this right now. I do think that we will accelerate drug discovery and the impact it will have to healthcare. I mean, look, the holy grail is to have personalized healthcare at some point.
18: Mm-hmm. Wasn't DNA testing supposed to give us that couple of years ago?
19: Well, DNA, yes, but DNA testing used to cost $1 million a year, $1 million per sample.
18: Right.
19: And today it's 100. So we're getting to the point where we can actually look at our individual DNA, and it just takes time.
18: Mm-hmm.
19: And at some point, can we marry it with some AI insights? So look, I think healthcare is going to be greatly impacted. I think that I'm most excited actually to see how we can democratize healthcare, because really our healthcare system here is kind of broken.
18: Not kind of.
19: To be polite. And how can we take down that cost of care? And really, like, I would love to have universal healthcare. It just can't be done in the construct of healthcare as it is today. So, you know, can we use AI to provide universal healthcare? I think we can. It will take a few years, maybe a decade, but I think we can. And this is a global statement. It's not necessarily just the US. It's bringing the cost of care down enough such that, you know, anyone on this planet will have access to healthcare.
18: So I'm going to assume that you think all the AI bubble talk is wildly overblown.
19: Yes, I do think it's wildly overblown. I think the trade has gotten a bit harder,
18: mm-hmm.
19: you know, and in part because the first 2 to 3 years of the trade was, oh, you just have to buy the GPUs, and anything that the GPU touched was gold. And then it became more nuanced. Well, agents use CPUs, and we have a memory shortage, and memory has now gone up 4x in price, so CapEx budgets are going up. So that question of ROI is coming to the fore. And how much does CapEx have to go up to accommodate the supply chains being as tight as they are? And there's technological differences between a CPU versus a GPU and how they're used. And the Chinese might be coming. And right, so there's like a lot of different aspects that have made it a little bit harder. Where, you know, open versus closed source debate, like the open model versus a closed model, that's another debate. The debt and the CDS spreads widening, that's another. So all of a sudden, we've gone from a relatively simple, we're going to need AI, we're going to need compute, to there's a slew of different narratives that one can press on for the bear case. Now, I structurally believe that we just talked about healthcare and the innovation curve in healthcare and what that can give back to society, that is true value, right? If we can bend the cost of care from X to X minus, that is value that's created for humanity. And we will pay for that value.
18: Ankur, thank you so much for being so generous with your time. We have been speaking with Ankur Crawford, portfolio manager at Alger. If you enjoy this conversation, well, be sure and check out any of the 653 we've done over the past 12 years. We launched July 2014. You can find those at iTunes, Spotify, YouTube, Bloomberg, wherever you find your favorite podcasts. I would be remiss if I didn't thank the crack team that helps put these conversations together each week. Alexis Noriega is my video producer. Sean Russo is my researcher. Anna Luke is my producer. I'm Barry Ritholtz. You've been listening to Masters in Business on Bloomberg Radio.

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2: From ABC News, I'm Dave Thacker. Police arresting a 19-year-old in connection with a shooting early this morning on the campus of the University of Virginia. Earlier, police had said they were searching for multiple suspects. The shooting outside a dorm, leaving five injured. One of them a student. Michael Cooper is a student at VSU.
3: Ain't nowhere safe, I guess. Like, nowhere safe. Even on a college campus, nowhere is pretty much safe.
2: Just hours earlier, thousands of students had just moved in. A hurricane zeroing in on Hawaii. ABC's Melissa Don reports from Hilo on Hurricane Lala.
4: Every island is under a flood watch, with the Big Island under a hurricane warning, and it could see up to 2 feet of rain. Maui could see up to 12 inches. All this coming amid peak tourist season. Over 200 flights canceled at airports across the Hawaiian Islands, stranding some visitors.
5: I was just hoping I'd be able to catch a flight home, but sadly it didn't end up working that way.
4: Local authorities say shelters are open and they are preparing for the worst.
2: A desperate search for survivors as the death toll rises in Indonesia after two powerful back-to-back earthquakes, killing at least 47 people, injuring more than 50 others.
6: The first quake, one of the largest to strike the region in years, a 7.7 magnitude off the island of Flores, hit just before 6 a.m. local time. Buildings collapsing, homes crumbling, people rushing out of buildings to find safety. Terrified, the injured arrive at this makeshift hospital for medical help.
2: ABC's Lama Hassan. The second earthquake registered at 6.9 in western Sumatra. In the Middle East, at least 11 people dead, including three children, and 19 others are injured after Israeli strikes on two towns in southern Lebanon, according to Lebanon's Ministry of Health. It's the deadliest attack since a truce between Israel and Hezbollah went into effect less than 2 months ago. Israel's prime minister's office says the strikes were in response to an attack from Hezbollah inside the security zone that injured three IDF soldiers. You're listening to ABC News.
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7: Comfortable night coming up across the Boston area with high pressure still in control. We'll have clear skies and light winds. Temperatures bottoming out around 60 in the city. Middle to upper 50s as you head out into the suburbs. Sunshine to start the day Sunday. Clouds start to move in, especially late in the day. Breezy, a little bit warmer, a little more humid as well. Highs will get up into the lower to middle 80s. Becoming mostly cloudy, breezy Sunday night. Showers developing as low pressure heads towards the Great Lakes. Some periods of steadier rain possible. Lows only drop to the middle 60s. More showers Monday, tapering off and ending by late in the day as low pressure starts to pull away. It'll be breezy in the morning, highs in the middle to upper 70s. Mostly sunny again on Tuesday. We'll get up to the lower to middle 80s. I'm Scott Kaplan, and that's your Bloomberg three-day forecast. Now back to the latest headlines from ABC News.
2: And Picasso has been discovered during a routine cleaning. ABC's Chuck Sievertson.
8: Bill DeLinde thought the Picasso print that was stolen from his Milwaukee gallery in 2018 was gone forever. But police called last week and said a landlord found something while cleaning out a vacant apartment. DeLinde immediately recognized the stolen Torero etching, one of 30 known to exist, signed by Picasso. The etching was valued at between $35,000 and $50,000.
2: A Boeing 787 overshot the runway at Munich's airport, kicking up a plume of dust before finally lifting off, the incident raising alarms. ABC's Morgan Norwood has more on this unusually long takeoff.
9: According to Flight Radar 24 data, the pilots were forced to cap their climb at about 9,000 feet, circling to burn off fuel before returning to Munich Airport about 2 hours after it had taken off. According to Munich Airport, the flight operated by Vietnam Airlines reported technical problems after takeoff. And after landing, the airport says they shut down the runway because the aircraft couldn't taxi on its own. Air traffic routed to another runway.
2: Friends have paid tribute to British sociologist and professor Jason Arday following his death days after he stepped down from Cambridge and intense scrutiny over plagiarism allegations. Joylin Mogham, director and founder of the Good Law Project.
10: If the press had been a little bit more compassionate, Dr. Arday would still be in the bosom of his family today. And as you can hear, I am very, very distressed about it.
2: Dave Packer, ABC News.
11: And I'm Ed Kalenge in the Bloomberg newsroom. Here are some of the stories we're watching. President Trump is in Bedminster, New Jersey today, where he is trying to convince the American people that the Iran war is worth it. And the golden age that he promised is here. Bloomberg's Catherine Lucy is traveling with the president in Bedminster.
12: What we're seeing is his narrative and his messaging really bump up against the concerns of a lot of Americans. And we see this in polling. We see this in our reporting, that Americans remain deeply concerned about the economy. They are concerned about Trump's handling of the economy. People are frustrated about prices. And those concerns continue to mount.
11: Catherine Lucy on Bloomberg this weekend. Persistent concerns over gas, food, and housing costs are complicating the president's message ahead of November's midterms. Alibaba's AI models are racking up more downloads than Meta and Google. Bloomberg's Monica Ricks reports.
13: Alibaba's open-weight AI models have racked up more than 3 billion global downloads in the past 6 months, becoming the world's number one artificial intelligence model. Open models can be downloaded, customized, and used as building blocks for new AI products, which is what makes Qwen so popular. Alibaba says the models open-sourced more than 460 models, and its ecosystem has spawned more than 300,000 derivatives. That's more than Meta and Google so far this year, and now Chinese developers are looking to bridge the gap between other models in the U.S., including OpenAI and Anthropic. Monica Ricks, Bloomberg Radio.
11: Paramount Skydance says its pending merger with Warner Brothers Discovery has satisfied all regulatory clearances required under the deal. We get more on this story from Bloomberg's Charlie Pellett.
14: In a statement, the media and entertainment giant said the eight-month review process spans 68 jurisdictions, including the United States, the European Union, and China, and regulators, quote, have consistently found no basis to prevent the transaction from moving forward. Even though federal regulators like the U.S. Department of Justice have greenlit the deal, Paramount is still facing an antitrust lawsuit from a group of 12 states, led by California Attorney General Rob Bonta. In New York, Charlie Pellett, Bloomberg Radio.
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27: This is the Bloomberg Business of Sports, where we explore the big money issues in the world of sports. I'm Vanessa Perdomo-Maglione.
28: And I'm Randall Williams.
27: Michael Barr is off this week, but coming up today, we will be discussing the state of regional sports networks and why sports streaming platform DAZN feels it could be their key to unlocking success in the U.S.
28: And then later we will be joined in the studio by the CEO of New Jersey U Soccer to give us his insights on how the World Cup boom struck all the way down to the youth level.
27: But first, let's run through some headlines taking over the world of sports. One of the biggest things that happened this week, the Lakers sold again for $12 billion this time. Randall, this is the second time they've sold in about a year, right? Tell us what happened.
28: It is truly remarkable and one of the most insane things that I've seen in the sports business, just to see a signature franchise that typically is held for 30, 40, 50, sometimes 60 years flip over in a year and add $2.5 billion in value. It's just insane.
27: You were monitoring them, this group, for the Vegas expansion?
28: This is true. Bob Iger and Joshua Kushner were interested in the expansion team potentially in Las Vegas. And so they were a leading candidate. I think they would have been up against stiff competition with a Walmart family, a Walton family specifically involved, because, you know, Walton family money is endless. However, when they just completely pulled out of the race altogether, and Bob Iger later told us that the price in Vegas just got to a point where they were like, let's just check around. And then a little birdie chirped in his ear to go check in Los Angeles. And shortly after that, they had a deal. It's crazy. And I wonder what the Lakers would have gone on the open market.
27: Which means that, one, Vegas is going to go for over $12 billion.
28: I think it's going to go for over 10.
27: Okay.
28: I think 12 would be remarkable. I would be shocked
27: so
28: if
27: meaning
28: it was 12.
27: The reason why that was getting too much was because that's just the expansion.
28: Right. I think the reason why Vegas was getting high in particular is because of the competition there. It isn't just a Walton family that's involved. There is a group known as the Las Vegas Jacks. Who knows how complicated they're making it? Mark Lazary has told me that he has interest. And then, of course, you have Bill Foley, who's the owner of the Vegas Golden Knights. And that's just the groups that we know. There could be two, three, four other groups that are raising their hand with legitimate capital that is, like, you know, potentially putting this at maybe $10+ billion. I think Seattle, everybody considers Samantha Holloway the favorite. We'll see who else shows up to challenge her. But Vegas, I've heard, is always going to be very, very competitive.
27: Why did Mark Walters want to sell so quickly? Other than the fact that, yes, it went up in valuation a lot since he bought it. So obviously you get quick money out of it. But what was it that he was like, yeah, I want to sell right now already?
28: Well, Bloomberg has reported that Mark Walter was under or is under the investigation by the Department of Justice for loan fraud, billions of dollars, and that this could help relieve some of that. Mm-hmm. I'd say the follow up question to that is, like, what else sells? Everybody in sports is now circling the Mark Walter sports empire that doesn't just include the Lakers. It includes the Dodgers. It includes the Professional Women's Hockey League. It includes Chelsea. It includes the Cadillac F1 team and so many other things for a billionaire who has one of the more impressive catalogs of sports teams across the industry. For you to just flip the Lakers in a year is remarkable. And the crazy thing is Mark Walter is an incredible owner for the Dodgers. So the Lakers, I think, and Lakers fans should have been very, very excited. Now you have Joshua Kushner and Bob Iger. Bob Iger's resume speaks for himself. There's less known about Joshua Kushner and the type of owners that they'll be. Bob Iger was very excited when Natasha and I spoke with him. But there's just a lot of questions about what sort of precedent this sets for NBA ownership, period, because there might be some people out there who might want to buy and flip these teams if they can add $2.5 billion in value in a year.
27: For some of the other headlines we got this week, we're joined by Bloomberg media reporter Hannah Miller. So, Randall, Apollo has officially inked a $2.6 billion financing deal with the New York Yankees. What does this deal mean for the Yankees?
28: So the question about this whole thing is, what is the valuation on this deal? And nobody has quite, the Yankees haven't said it. Nobody's
27: figured
28: it out.
27: They haven't said what percentage this is.
28: They haven't said the percentage of what is going to be debt and what is going to be equity. So that split is to be determined. And what is the overall value of the Yankees? Because $2.6 billion of private equity dollars is a lot of money in the world of sports. And so that remains to be seen. But I think the timing of this is interesting, especially in light of the CBA negotiations that are going on with the MLB union and the league itself. And where is this money going to go? Is it going to go towards stadium renovations? Is it going to go towards liquidity? And of course, they've already said that it's going to go towards debt. If you look at this in terms of just math perspective, if half of the money, it's $2.6 billion in financing, if half of it is debt and half of it is equity, that's $1.3 billion in equity. If that's a 10% stake, then that's $13 billion. But that's just my math off the top of my head. It could be far more than that. It could be more equity. It could be less equity. We just don't know.
27: The other news I want to get to, and this is just something that won't really go away, is the situation with FIFA and FIFA President Gianni Infantino. President Trump has now come out and given his support, saying that FIFA should not, you know, remove him as president. Hannah, do you think that could have any impact on what actually happens with Gianni Infantino's position?
1: I mean, what he was trying to do caused a lot of concern and a lot of anger in the soccer world. I don't know if Trump's endorsement will hurt or help. And we have to remember Trump is the FIFA Peace Prize winner. I don't think his endorsement is that surprising.
27: Right.
1: But yeah, I mean, he was in super hot water, you know, over his plans. And I don't know if this could be a good comeback for him.
28: It's important to note that football federations around the globe were uncomfortable with Gianni Infantino's cozying up with President Trump to begin with. Mm-hmm. And now that they don't have to directly deal with President Trump anymore, you know, so his commentary, while it is substantial, We don't know if UEFA cares. Mm-hmm. Why would UEFA have said, we are going to continue saying we don't trust you, we don't trust that deal, and your future going forward is in question.
27: The other thing we will get to today, which is regional sports and DAZN buying up these regional sports. Hannah, you are the expert on this. So tell us the landscape of what regional sports look like right now.
1: It's very bleak. More and more people are cutting the cord. They're switching from cable to streaming, and that has significantly hurt RSNs, which are often included in people's cable packages. So when you're mixing and matching with streaming services, you know, you might not be getting any of the RSN content when you're doing that. And DAZN has really come in and tried to change that. And, you know, we've seen this series of RSN deals that they've made, starting with the New York sports teams and then the Timberwolves. I don't know. I think their appetite is pretty aggressive. I think they're going to be a leading force in, you know, changing the RSN landscape, making RSNs more accessible on streaming. That could help boost that content. We've also seen leagues themselves step up and create regional sports networks for different teams, especially in Major League Baseball.
27: How do you stabilize this landscape? Is it the DAZN way, or is it up to the leagues, or is it something that should even be stabilized?
1: Yeah, I mean, I think it would be interesting to see if DAZN ends up partnering with the leagues themselves versus the companies that are offering these regional sports networks, because ultimately the leagues have more sway over this. The big question here, too, is, are they going to get enough ad dollars from, you know, streaming these games? Is there going to be enough ad demand? Because that is really the main way that they're going to monetize off of this. Just from DAZN's perspective, it's going to be very important for them to snap up these regional sports networks because it's helping them expand their presence in the U.S.
28: I do wonder, we've seen sort of the impact of this in MLB and the NBA. Does this affect the NFL at all?
1: The NFL is a whole different beast. And, you know, a lot is happening right now in terms of their media negotiations. You know, we know that Paramount, they're the main partner that was negotiating with them. They've put those talks on ice as they deal with an antitrust lawsuit. But yeah, the NFL, because of its viewership, because of the demand, because of the dominance it has over television, they're just in a different category. This is not applicable to them.
28: And so what is the impact on the NBA and the MLB? We hear of, I'd say, MLB fans and sometimes MLB owners complaining about the spending and how the Dodgers RSN deal in particular enables them, and also Mark Walter is willing to spend, and the Yankees also are willing to spend astronomical dollars in comparison to, let's say, you know, the smaller market teams. On the NBA side, the salary cap has been impacted by some of this. Talk to us about the ramifications of not having RSN versus having them.
1: Yeah, I mean, it does help with local fan markets, you know, especially for successful teams like the NBA championship going to the Knicks. Like, people are going to be tuning in, and that's a much more valuable property. But we've seen fans get angrier and angrier over the mounting costs that they have to pay every month for whatever streaming services that they have. And that has caught the attention of the federal government. We have the DOJ and the FCC looking into mounting costs for people if they have to buy streaming services to watch games. So yeah, I mean, this could add to that conversation, you know, and the impact it has on player salary and how many people are tuning in. I mean, that's always important to look at.
27: It's interesting. So it seems like it's more expensive to be a fan of the NBA, be a fan of the MLB, particularly because of the 162 games. They're not all able to be on, you know, national broadcast. So to be a fan of the Yankees, you have to have a, you know, or to be a fan of the Boston Red Sox or whatever it is, you have to have this regional sports network, which will be part of, you know, DAZN's package. You'll have to sign on specifically to it. It'll have its own subscription. And then you have to have all the other subscription platforms. So does that also hurt their popularity, do you think? Because this is one of the reasons why the NFL is so popular, is because you can watch it on regular TV.
28: Well, before you answer that, it's interesting that you make that point, because Fox is sort of arguing and the DOJ is arguing right now that NFL games aren't accessible. And if you ask Hannah, and I've had plenty of conversations with league officials, and they're the first thing that they say is, I think it's 87 or 86 or 88% of games are available on cable, but that 12% is sort of what's being investigated by the DOJ to decide if the Sports Broadcasting Act should still be in existence in its current form.
1: Yeah, and the NFL always defends it by saying, you know, if in our local markets, it's always going to be on just regular television and that you can watch. So, you know, even though they have that 87%, you know, available, their argument is that the remaining percentage you could still watch if you're a local fan on TuneIn on TV. But yeah, I mean, I feel like there's more talk that this is making the argument for cable and just going back to the way things were rather than spending a ton of money mixing and matching streaming services. And there have been, in speaking to people, they have seen declines in people cutting the cord. Even though people are still interested in streaming, you know, they've seen some slowdown in that cord cutting.
27: Well, because the cord cutting then means buy 18 other things. Thanks so much, Hannah, Bloomberg News media reporter, for joining us.
28: Coming up, we are speaking with the chief revenue officer of DAZN to discuss their recent acquisitions of regional sports networks.
27: That's straight ahead on the Bloomberg Business of Sports. For Randall Williams, I'm Vanessa Perdomo-Maglione. 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
3: Clear skies tonight, low around 60, 50s in the suburbs. Partly to mostly sunny, clouds move in late in the day Sunday, breezy, high 80 to 85. Breezy with showers, some steadier rain Sunday night, low in the middle 60s. Showers ending Monday afternoon, high 75 to 80. Mostly sunny Tuesday, we'll get up into the lower to middle 80s. I'm Scott Kaplan with your three-day forecast on Bloomberg 92.9.
11: And I'm Ed Kalenge in the Bloomberg Newsroom. Here are some of the stories we're watching. Pacific Storm Lala strengthened into a hurricane as it edged closer to Hawaii's Big Island, where it will make possible landfall on Saturday. Lala's top winds reached 75 miles an hour as it closed to within 85 miles of South Point, Hawaii. The Category 1 hurricane was already raking the island chain with stiff winds and rain Saturday morning. The U.S. Navy says relief is on the way for the USS Abraham Lincoln as concerns mount about mental health and supply issues over its record deployment in the Middle East. Navy veteran Natalie Oliverio is covering the story for the Military Times.
4: No one in the world can adapt and overcome like a U.S. Navy sailor. I can tell you that firsthand. So when you're literally left with nothing and you have the skill of creating something from that, and even then you can't come up with it, we are not delivering for our military. There is a basic need that is not being met.
11: President Trump has downplayed concerns, saying this deployment was not nearly long enough. They've been at sea for 9 months now. Carrier deployments are typically about 7 months. Iran and Oman appear to be etching closer to a deal on how the Strait of Hormuz should be managed, agreeing on routes through the key waterway that's proved a major stumbling block in efforts to end almost 6 months of war between the Islamic Republic and the U.S. The state-run Defa Press says the finalization of a shipping map forms part of a broader accord to govern traffic through the strait and constitutes an independent arrangement between the two states that will uphold their sovereignty and ensure the safe transit of vessels. The state-run news agency did not spell out whether ships will be charged transit fees or what security arrangements would be made for them, saying another phase of talks would be held. Five people were wounded in a shooting involving multiple suspects at Virginia State University early Saturday, prompting a campus lockdown and police investigation. According to the university's website, residence halls opened for students a week ago, and classes are planned to resume Monday. The five were transported to hospitals, and one initially listed as having life-threatening injuries has been upgraded to critical condition. The others sustained non-life-threatening injuries. Global news 24 hours a day and whenever you want it with Bloomberg News Now. I'm Ed Kalenge, and this is Bloomberg.
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27: 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I'm Vanessa Perdomo-Maglione.
28: And I'm Miranda Williams.
27: Michael Barr will be back next week. And he missed a good one because we are talking soccer again after the World Cup was played across the U.S. this summer. 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
28: International sports streaming platform DAZN sees this struggling market as an opportunity to be their breakthrough in the U.S.
27: Here to tell us more about their strategy is Chief Revenue Officer of DAZN and President of DAZN U.S., Walker Jacobs. Walker, thanks so much for joining the Bloomberg Business of Sports. You guys have been making some deals recently. Tell us about this new foray for you guys in what seems like regional sports, media rights is becoming, you know, a big thing.
33: Yeah, thanks so much for having me. And that's exactly right. We've been working on this for many months, so it's with great pleasure that we're finally getting to share with the public some of what we've been working on. The regional sports space is a defining step in our U.S. growth strategy. And, you know, getting to start with our first announcement, working with most of the New York professional sports teams and their RSN partners was, you know, as a person that's lived in New York most of my professional career, it was a really thrilling announcement, and we're incredibly excited to be partnering with YES and MSG. And then after that, shortly after that, we announced our Minnesota Timberwolves exclusive deal, which is a little bit of a different flavor deal. And, you know, before those two, we announced our acquisition ViewLift, which is yet a different variety of deal, all in the regional sports space. So, we're really excited about it, and we think it's going to massively accelerate our ability to connect with fans in the U.S. marketplace and really accelerate DAZN's progress here.
27: Well, Walker, selfishly for me, I am extremely excited about this, particularly the merger or the acquisition with YES Network and me never having to use the Gotham app ever again, because it was truly one of the worst. This is just my personal opinion. It's not a great app. It was very glitchy. So tell me, you know, for Yankee fans who are listening, for New York sports fans who are listening, what are, you know, what can they expect? How do you watch the games here in New York?
33: Well, yeah, we'll be announcing specific timing and all of that in the future. But you know, suffice to say, you know, at our core, DAZN is an engineering and product organization. We're really a tech company at heart. And, you know, we've spent the better part of 10 years investing in and developing what we believe is the best sports streaming app in the world. And, you know, it turns out building a great streaming app, to your point, is really hard to do well. Mm-hmm. And I can tell you that we've gone through many iterations and we've learned some lessons along the way, and we've continued to improve and continue to invest in our product. And, you know, we're the only streaming product that I know of, at least that's at scale, that is really purpose-built for live sports. And so what that's allowed us to do is invest in features and functionality and really sort of learning how to delight fans and present a world-class viewing experience with really stable tech. And so I'm really confident that once this is up and running and live here in New York, that it'll be a product that delights fans and they'll be thrilled to use.
28: Now, it couldn't have been a hard decision to partner with the New York and New Jersey teams. I imagine with that specific RSN that you're like, oh, absolutely, it's a great place to start. And then you go out to other ones. So tell me a little bit about why you targeted New York and New Jersey teams.
33: Well, obviously it's the, you know, media capital of the world and a very, very important sports marketplace. But, you know, this whole thing happened fairly organically, to be fully transparent with you. We've been really patiently waiting for the right moment to enter the U.S. marketplace. It's been incumbent upon us to enter the U.S., but to find a way to do that is, you know, growth oriented and had a risk profile that made sense for our investors. And you know, the last several years it's been hard and those opportunities have been few and far between. And really the way this whole thing came about was you know, the previous company that had a large portfolio of regional sports rights you know, had some financial troubles, and it became obvious they weren't going to be a viable ongoing concern. And that created an opening for us to explore, you know, whether an acquisition made sense or whether some other approach to the U.S. market around regional rights made sense. And so that's really sort of what the original opening was. And so there was, you know, that was reported. And when that was reported, you know, I have a former colleague and friend that is, you know, in the organization over there at MSG that reached out and said, let's have lunch. And we just started a really organic conversation of what could something look like. And that evolved over many months. And we were able to structure a partnership that we think is a win-win. I think, you know, everything they've told us, they're really excited about it. And they think it's going to be great for their fans. It fits into their business plan and their RSN model. And it's a great deal for us. And to your point, you know, the opportunity for us to get the New York teams on the DAZN app for New York fans is it's really just an amazing time for our company and something we're really excited about. And as I said before, we really believe we're going to do a great job with it. And we think that, you know, this is what I would call sort of a first move for us in the U.S., but you know, figuring out how to enter this marketplace and do so in a sustainable way was our top priority, and this opportunity around these great regional rights was just the perfect opening for us.
28: I want to talk more broadly about RSNs and their impact on sports. I wonder, can you put it in layman's terms for anybody listening out there? How do RSNs impact sports in terms of the financial side of things?
33: Sure. I mean, I think, you know, in particular for MLB and NBA and NHL, you know, historically it's been a primary revenue stream for teams, and they've been responsible for selling and monetizing their local regular season rights. So, you know, typically their national packages, which, you know, everyone in the country is watching the games, you know, and that might be like a, you know, a particular weeknight, there might be a franchise that's on a national sports cable or national broadcast. And then there's the rest of the regular season games, which are, you know, sold locally. And, you know, sometimes those are sort of in the inner market, sort of the home team marketplace. So, you know, for example, like in the case of the Timberwolves, that would be the Minneapolis St. Paul DMA. But then they have outer market rights, which sort of are the sort of the way the country is divided up amongst the local franchises, where they're able to broadcast their rights locally in sort of outer markets surrounding the city where they play. Those are typically either broadcast or streamed or both exclusively to fans in that market. And so if you're a fan and that's where you live, that's the primary way to enjoy your local sports team.
27: You had said before, Walker, about this being the right way to enter the U.S. for you guys. Why, you know, was that, and what is it about the RSNs that you felt was the right way for you to grow your footprint in the U.S.?

0: this the first step for you guys, and it was the rice first step?
1: Well, I think that, you know, I don't think it's any secret that that, you know, this segment of the sports rights in the U.S. has been, you know, challenged and going through a tremendous amount of change over the past 6 or so years. And, you know, there have been now two companies that have really struggled with it. And I think that that kept, I think, some of the companies that would typically be involved in a process like this on the sidelines. And I think it created an opening for somebody who's, you know, entrepreneurial and future thinking and wanting to create new models, like DAZN. It created an opening for us to find a partnership path forward with organizations that are, you know, wanting to build for the future. And so, you know, we think that our platform and our products are built for the next generation of sports fans. And, you know, we think that the organizations that are partnering with us are going to be rewarded for delivering for fans and future-proofing themselves. And so, you know, I think it was just a function of timing and sort of marketplace dynamics and opportunity that presented itself. And, you know, it just, the marketplace wasn't as crowded as we've seen in other, you know, rights deals in the U.S. over the past several years. And that was something that, you know, I think there's probably different different forces at play that was driving that. But we were delighted by it, and it created an opening for us to do deals with our partners that that they're excited about and we're excited about.
2: That was Chief Revenue Officer of DAZN and President of DAZN US, Walker Jacobs. Coming up, we will check back in on the world of soccer with the CEO of New Jersey U Soccer.
0: That's straight ahead on the Bloomberg Business of Sports. I'm Vanessa Perdomo-Maglione with Randall Williams. 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
9: News. I'm Dave Packer. Police are arresting a 19-year-old in connection with the shooting early this morning on the campus of the University of Virginia. Earlier, police had said they were searching for multiple suspects. The shooting outside a dorm, leaving five injured. One of them a student. Michael Cooper is a student there at VSU.
10: Ain't nowhere safe, I guess. Like, nowhere safe. Even on a college campus, nowhere is pretty much safe.
9: Just hours earlier, thousands of students had just moved in. A hurricane zeroing in on Hawaii. The Big Island could see up to 2 feet of rain from Hurricane Lala. A desperate search for survivors as the death toll rises in Indonesia after two powerful back-to-back earthquakes killing at least 47 people. In the Middle East, at least 11 people dead, including three children, 19 others injured after Israeli strikes on two towns in southern Lebanon. That according to Lebanon's Ministry of Health. Israel says it's retaliation to an attack from Hezbollah inside the security zone that injured three IDF soldiers. This is ABC News.
11: And I'm Ed Kalenge in the Bloomberg Newsroom. Here are some of the stories we're watching. The Securities and Exchange Commission is proposing to ease a rule that restricts investment advisors from working for public pension funds if they've made political donations to state and local elected officials. Bloomberg's Amy Morris has more from Washington.
12: The SEC says the current rule creates unnecessary compliance burdens and overly restricts investment advisors. Now, it was put in place in the wake of a series of pay-to-play scandals involving public pension funds. It prohibits firms from offering investment services to state and local funds for 2 years if certain employees give certain amounts to public officials. The rule does not apply to federal elections, and any change probably wouldn't happen until next year at the earliest. Democrats are likely to attack the proposal as a gift shift to Wall Street firms. In Washington, Amy Morris, Bloomberg Radio.
11: It was another winning week for the U.S. stock market. That's three in a row. More on this from Bloomberg's Charlie Pellett.

0: For the week, the S&P 500 index was up by almost 0.4%, and it's the longest winning run since May. But Friday was a down day. Stocks fell from a record after the economy's main engine showed signs of cooling, overshadowing optimism around bets that the Fed will stay on hold in September. Retail sales dropped in July by the most in more than a year. Now, for the week, the Dow fell 0.6%, while NASDAQ this week was up by 0.1%. In New York, Charlie Pellett, Bloomberg Radio.
1: Jane Street posted roughly $15 billion of losses in July, its first monthly slump in about a decade, as AI-focused hedge fund situational awareness swooned and dragged down asset prices across equity markets. Jane Street, which invests in situational awareness and directly invests in AI ventures, suffered a rare and severe downturn amid volatile stock markets. The company's investment in the hedge fund, as well as wrong-way bets in Asian equity markets, drove part of the losses. According to documents seen by Bloomberg News, Anthropic is telling prospective investors its second quarter revenue jumped at least 14-fold versus the same period a year ago. The Claude chatbot maker reported a preliminary revenue figure of more than $11.5 billion in its latest completed quarter, compared to $787 million in the corresponding period in 2025. Global news 24 hours a day and whenever you want it with Bloomberg News Now. I'm Ed Kalenge. 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
2: Now, your three-day weather forecast on Bloomberg 92.9.
3: Clear skies tonight across the Boston area, low near 60 in the city, 50s in the suburbs. Partly to mostly sunny, breezy Sunday. Clouds move in late in the day, high in the lower to middle 80s. Showers developing Sunday night, breezy, low in the middle 60s. Showers tapering off late in the day Monday, breezy, high 75 to 80. Mostly sunny Tuesday, high in the lower 80s. I'm Scott Kaplan with your three-day forecast on Bloomberg 92.9.
4: Had enough of monotonous traffic reports on AM radio?
5: Traffic every 10 minutes with Chip Rhodes.
6: Bob, we've got slowdowns on the Mass Pike and Storrow Drive.
5: Back to Chip. What's going on?
6: Still traffic on the Mass Pike and Storrow Drive, Bob. I told you 10 minutes ago there's traffic on the Mass Pike and Storrow Drive. Get a GPS.
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11: 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It's a challenging time to be a black leader in America. Recently, my colleagues at Bloomberg Businessweek brought together a group of prominent black executives to talk about how they're navigating the White House, rollbacks to DEI initiatives, and the current mood in America surrounding race. Chris Williams is chairman at Siebert Williams Shank & Company. He said tribalism and political division is playing into how diversity is being perceived.
12: There are mindsets that are pro and con DEI that are becoming more entrenched one side or the other, because aside from race, on every aspect of American life, the differences, the gulf between one viewpoint and another viewpoint is more entrenched and clear.
11: Williams says the U.S. is philosophically divided on a number of issues. I'm Bloomberg's Justin Milliner on the Black Business Beat.
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14: I like rates here. I mean, as a fixed income, there is income in fixed income. There is also the ability for capital appreciation. If the economy slows down, fixed income is providing you that hedge. You know, the auction was actually fine. We look at bid to cover. We look at end user demand. Dealers have to take it all down. That would create a lot of angst because we have a ton of debt, the U.S. government, global governments, corporates. If there wasn't demand to meet this supply, I think then there would be angst. But right now, the auctions were fine. Interest rates have risen. But I think if you zoom out and you go back to the late 90s or the pre-Lehman time period, actually, interest rates don't look particularly odd. I think they are pricing in all the supply that's coming in. They're pricing in potentially higher productivity through AI. But there is still, I would go back to, we're seeing inflows into fixed income. So there's demand for treasuries. There's demand for all the corporates. Now, at wider spreads, at higher new issue concession. So there's a price that the market is demanding for all the supply. But the demand is there at a price. And I think that's what we just have to get used to the new normal of higher interest rates.
15: Who buys our treasury securities these days?
14: It has changed in the last 10 years. It used to be foreign central banks. It used to be the Fed. And now it's what I call price sensitive buyers. And which is why these interest rates have risen. What we call term premium, which is how much more you should get paid to extend out the curve, that has risen.
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18: This is the Bloomberg Business of Sports, where we explore the big money issues in the world of sports. I'm Vanessa Perdomo-Maglione.
19: And I'm Randall Williams.
18: Michael Barr will be back next week. After the World Cup was played across the U.S. this summer, one of the things we knew we had to keep tabs on in the aftermath was how it impacted soccer at the youth level.
19: Stakeholders across the sport are hoping that it took root in the next generation that we're watching. Joining us to discuss how they captured that younger generation is Chief Executive Officer of New Jersey Youth Soccer, Evan Dabby.
18: Evan, thanks for joining us in studio. Welcome to the Bloomberg Business of Sports. I think Randall's probably sick of hearing me talk about soccer at this point, but I won't stop. I really won't stop talking about it after the World Cup. So tell me what you've seen since the World Cup was over.
20: Yeah, we had some global attention in our local market here in New York and New Jersey, and it was, a month-long party that we had that apparently is not stopping for you guys. So
18: Definitely isn't.
20: I know it's keeping you tired, but we're going to ride this wave as long as we can. So we take that global attention and really been using this for local opportunity. Talk with you about it. All the activations
18: that things coming up. I see.
20: Yeah, all the activations that occurred over the last month, and really, it's just about momentum. Is taking what was unique, biggest event in the world, and carrying it through.
19: And so, I wonder from your perspective, you spoke about the local side of things. What did you see during the World Cup that was different than maybe other soccer events?
20: Yeah, it's the way people talk about it, right? We have sport, right? We are a sports country. But the way that people witnessed and experienced the sport was like unlike anything they've ever experienced, whether you're doing the Norwegian row, right? Whether it was the parties before was the Brazilian communities that show up before the games. Like, I think everyone got to experience the global game and candidly a little bit surprised by it and the culture. And it's just, it's different and it's special. And I think it exceeded everyone's expectations.
18: Evan, let's start a little from the baseline, from the beginning. What is the role of NJ Youth Soccer? Is it a governing body? Is it like FIFA? Do you report to U.S. Soccer? Like, how does it work?
20: A little different than FIFA.
18: I
19: hope so.
18: That's good.
20: We won't go there. But we are a membership that represents 120,000 players throughout the state. And it's programming from the competitive side to national team identification, ODP, to your travel, recreation. And a big part of what we do also is Top Soccer, which is a program for players with special needs. And through the generosity of RWJ Barnabas Health, they participate and their registration is free. So we're really proud, and we'll talk, I'm sure, about accessibility and expanding reach.
19: One of the things that kept coming up, especially after U.S. soccer was eliminated by Belgium, was the affordability of youth soccer. It seemed like it was a talking subject on talk show radios, on TV. And so I wonder, from your perspective, what needs to be done in order to make the sport more affordable? And does there need to be a stop of private money coming into youth sports, period?
20: Great topic, and there's so many different directions, but I think of, from a business perspective, how we've evolved to your original question, Vanessa. We started as I've been here 12 years. It was a governing body, but we've really changed that model, and our mission is about connecting and empowering the youth soccer community. So how do we do that? You know, through access. We haven't raised our fees in 10 years, and I think that's really special from a registration standpoint. And that's done through diversifying revenue, right? We had our first grant from the state of New Jersey, and that's going to go towards access. We've expanded revenue from sponsorships in my time here by about 900%. It just wasn't a focus of us, but now that is, and that allows us to keep our fees flat. And my former boss used to say, every time we raise the fee a dollar, that's one more kid that's not going to play. And that's driving us. And that's a real challenge, but we've been really successful with that part.
18: Would you agree with that sentiment, though, that the affordability part of it is one of the reasons why? Because, like, to Randall's point, the conversation that it was coming up and why it was coming up was because the U.S. men fell a little bit flat of expectations, maybe, or they just reached their bar that they've been at for a while. And people were saying that the most talented kids in the U.S. maybe can't afford to play. And would you agree with the reason why U.S. soccer isn't where it needs to be is because of the affordability of it all?
20: Yeah, there's a microscope on what's going on. And I think there's something healthy about it. And, you know, credit to U.S. soccer, what you're going to start seeing in the year ahead is the results of years of what's been going on behind the scenes. We talk about alignment. And that's the solution. The problem, if we talk about it, and then we'll get to the solution, is this fragmentation, right? Different organizations, different competition structures that's increasing the cost to play. You're traveling instead of playing locally. So that fragmentation, back to our mission about connecting and aligning the youth soccer community. One example that I think is something that we can carry forward, we created an Open Cup. Mm-hmm. With support from MLS Next, and going to chat with Luis Robles, the MLS technical director, later today, we piloted a local competition where every New Jersey team can play. Don't care what governing body, best team wins, and it did just those things. It challenged those structural hurdles. So local competition, drive down the road. New Jersey is a little unique, and, you know, unlike some other states, like, you can get all the competition you need within an hour or two drive. And now we're reducing the cost of participation. So we're really excited. That was piloted with three boys age groups, meeting with our membership. And we're planning to launch girls brackets as well, because that was always the goal. We want to provide a solution. We don't want to introduce things that aren't wanted.
19: There is an open spot on FIFA's calendar in 2038 for the World Cup, the Men's World Cup specifically. You know, we have the 2030 in Portugal and Morocco and Spain, and then I believe 2034 in Saudi Arabia, correct? Mm-hmm. And then 2038 is wide open. I wonder, based on the success that we've saw in this World Cup, $15 billion in profit, how likely do you think that FIFA is going to turn around in a decade from now and be like, I think we need to go back and make another $15 billion?
20: We've gotten to meet some folks at FIFA, and while there's plenty of people I don't know, but what I was excited about was their commitment while they were here locally to figure out how they can make the connections and provide access. So, you know, we talk a lot about legacy, and I think FIFA wants the game to be more popular. The room for growth in the United States is massive, right? We know that the NFL is the, you know, 500-pound gorilla, and I have to imagine FIFA would like soccer in the United States to surpass that because of what it does for the game, for the corporate support, and we have some you know case examples. But I can see them wanting to come back here because the work's not done.
18: Mm-hmm.
20: Just not done.
18: Yeah. It's interesting to see what could be done in 2038. Maybe it looks even different than it did this year. We are speaking with Evan Dabby, Chief Executive Officer of New Jersey Youth Soccer. Evan, you had said about one of the things that you focus on is diversifying revenue, and that comes from sponsorship and other things. I think you have some new exciting things to announce. Tell us about that.
20: Yeah, we are really lucky. We talked about the momentum from the World Cup and the growing interest from brands, from associations, and there's a desire to invest. Right. And that inspired us to what we can share today, our legacy partner program. It changes. It works on the, let's call it the traditional model of sponsorship, of sponsoring an event, an email blast. And it really gets into lasting social impact. So we know that this was coming. We worked throughout the summer and we're excited to get into talking about two inaugural legacy partners.
18: What does that mean, legacy partners for you? What does that mean?
20: Yeah, I look to four pillars when we talk about legacy partner. One, expanding access. So this will go towards helping support Let's Play, which is an after-school program for underprivileged programs like Boys and Girls Clubs and YMCAs, and it's free. Mm-hmm. Fully subsidized. Two, we want to invest in communities. One such program is our Rec Referee program. So for the 12s to 14, 15-year-olds to get that experience refereeing, and we're using soccer as a vehicle. I don't know if anyone's been a referee. I do it. It's hard. It's not necessarily fun. But what does it do for a kid? Teaches communication, mm-hmm. teaches leadership, teaches decision-making. So that's another program. Engage Kids. We have a Growing the Girls Game program that we know participation among girls lagging far behind that of boys. No reason. Let's change that. Let's figure out how we fix that problem. And the fourth pillar that I'd point to is develop future leaders. We have a career development program, and we pair that alongside our college affiliate program. That's giving opportunity for college students to network, to get experience at our events, internships. One specific example, we had our award celebration, the American Dream Mall, and through that partnership with Seton Hall University's Center for Sports Media, we had students there that were editing our videos from the red carpet interviews with kids. Mm. And we had, as another example, just an incredibly talented young woman who was MC of our Hall of Fame reception.
19: Wow. Mm.
20: And she made such an impression, the executives MLS said, hey, can we want to talk to that person. She's got a bright future.
18: Yeah.
20: So when we talk about developing leaders, that's what the Legacy Partner Program can do.
19: Great. I want to go and talk about the culture of U.S. soccer specifically. And the question that I have is probably complex, but I wonder, as I was observing all of the cultures here in the U.S., Norway, I've watched Brazil and Spain and so many, Argentina, of course, and so many others. I wonder, what do you think at the youth level, the culture of U.S. soccer is and what it's going to be based on the impact of this World Cup? We see chants, we see songs, but what is that like for you at the youth level, and how do you think that's going to change?
20: Goes back to that idea that we were about alignment, right? It's so fragmented, you know, there's competition of where the player goes within the system. So if we get it aligned, we can focus on the player and grow the game, right? And that's the key. I think U.S. soccer knows that the current structure doesn't make complete sense. New Jersey specifically, we have a youth soccer organization over here. Then we have an adult station over here. Then we have a referee association. It's supporting the same game. There's a future where this gets aligned. And that's just one example.
19: That was New Jersey Youth Soccer CEO Evan Dabby. And that's it for today. Thanks for joining us. Tune in again next week for the latest on the stories moving big money in the world of sports.
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22: From ABC News, I'm Dave Packer. Tens of thousands without power across the Big Island of Hawaii as Hurricane Lala brings wind-toppled trees and knocks down multiple poles and structures along a 42-mile span of transmission lines. ABC meteorologist Nico Kazuri is tracking the storm.
23: It's not a direct hit. It's actually the rain bands that are hitting the Big Island right now and the outer rain bands that are hitting the other islands. So this will continue at least for the next few days as it continues its track further southwest through the ocean. But we're talking about some wind speeds anywhere up to 75 miles per hour. Again, this will weaken because it has made landfalls.
22: The National Hurricane Center says the Big Island saw a foot of rain in 12 hours. Heavy rains in the Midwest causing floods and damage. The ground so saturated that any heavy downpours could lead to additional rounds of life-threatening flash flooding right through the weekend. Police arresting a 19-year-old in connection with the shooting early this morning on the campus of the University of Virginia. Chesterfield County Police confirmed that he's not a Virginia State student. They say Cameron Harris was found hiding in a closet on campus. Earlier, police had said they were searching for multiple suspects. Five people were shot outside the university's residence halls this morning. One of the injuries is said to be critical. In Afghanistan, the Taliban is marking 5 years back in power, celebrations of that milestone as aid groups are warning of a growing crisis. USS Lincoln out to sea more than 9 months now and reports of stress and exhaustion.
24: But for a brief stop in Oman last month, the crew of the aircraft carrier, the USS Abraham Lincoln, hasn't seen a port of call since the ship left Guam last December, a record stretch at sea. The Navy's top civilian saying there have been a small number of mental health cases reported among the thousands of sailors and Marines on board. One sailor who went overboard was recovered earlier this month. The Military Times reports others have attempted to leap off the ship.
22: That's ABC's Stephen Portnoy. 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
3: Comfortable night coming up across the Boston area with high pressure still in control. We'll have clear skies and light winds. Temperatures bottoming out around 60 in the city. Middle to upper 50s as you head out into the suburbs. Sunshine to start the day Sunday. Clouds start to move in, especially late in the day. Breezy, a little bit warmer, a little more humid as well. Highs will get up into the lower to middle 80s. Becoming mostly cloudy, breezy Sunday night. Showers developing as low pressure heads towards the Great Lakes. Some periods of steadier rain possible. Lows only drop to the middle 60s. More showers Monday, tapering off and ending by late in the day as low pressure starts to pull away. It'll be breezy in the morning, highs in the middle to upper 70s. Mostly sunny again on Tuesday. We'll get up to the lower to middle 80s. I'm Scott Kaplan, and that's your Bloomberg three-day forecast. 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
22: An ICE protester in New York says she's filing a lawsuit against the Department of Homeland Security after she was maced by agents.
25: They maced me, but I was so on high on adrenaline that I just kept going.
22: Linda Wolf said she was at a protest in Manhattan when the incident happened. Video shows an ICE agent using mace on Wolf. She says it happened fast. She got acute laryngitis from the mace. Homeland Security claims protesters were impeding their work. New York prosecutors say they plan to move ahead with their state murder case against Luigi Mangione following his federal guilty plea. The defense wants the state charges dropped, claiming double jeopardy. Legal contributor Brian Buckmeyer says Mangione's taking a big gamble.
26: The state can actually use his admission of guilt in his allocution where he says that he planned this out. He sent the email pretending to be a wealthy investor, all of that. They can use it against him and convict him in state court. And if they have two convictions, those sentences could run consecutively, meaning for an even longer prison time.
22: In Afghanistan, the Taliban marking 5 years back in power. Celebrations of that milestone come as aid groups are warning of a growing crisis. One of the most glaring issues is the repression of women. Girls over the age of 12 are barred from attending school, and a recent UN survey found that 7 in 10 women describe their mental health as bad or very bad. And more than half of women now report leaving their homes only twice a month or less. Dave Packer, ABC News.
1: And I'm Ed Kalenge in the Bloomberg Newsroom. Here are some of the stories we're watching. President Trump is in Bedminster, New Jersey today, where he is trying to convince the American people that the Iran war is worth it. And the golden age that he promised is here. Bloomberg's Catherine Lucy is traveling with the president in Bedminster.
4: What we're seeing is his narrative and his messaging really bump up against the concerns of a lot of Americans. And we see this in polling. We see this in our reporting, that Americans remain deeply concerned about the economy. They are concerned about Trump's handling of the economy. People are frustrated about prices. And those concerns continue to mount.
1: Catherine Lucy on Bloomberg this weekend. Persistent concerns over gas, food, and housing costs are complicating the president's message ahead of November's midterms. Alibaba's AI models are racking up more downloads than Meta and Google. Bloomberg's Monica Ricks reports.
5: Alibaba's open-weight AI models have racked up more than 3 billion global downloads in the past 6 months, becoming the world's number one artificial intelligence model. Open models can be downloaded, customized, and used as building blocks for new AI products, which is what makes Qwen so popular. Alibaba says the models open-sourced more than 460 models, and its ecosystem has spawned more than 300,000 derivatives. That's more than Meta and Google so far this year, and now Chinese developers are looking to bridge the gap between other models in the U.S., including OpenAI and Anthropic. Monica Ricks, Bloomberg Radio.
1: Paramount Skydance says its pending merger with Warner Brothers Discovery has satisfied all regulatory clearances required under the deal. We get more on this story from Bloomberg's Charlie Pellett.
6: In a statement, the media and entertainment giant said the eight-month review process spans 68 jurisdictions, including the United States, the European Union, and China, and regulators, quote, have consistently found no basis to prevent the transaction from moving forward. Even though federal regulators like the U.S. Department of Justice have greenlit the deal, Paramount is still facing an antitrust lawsuit from a group of 12 states, led by California Attorney General Rob Bonta. In New York, Charlie Pellett, Bloomberg Radio.
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31: My guest is Second Amendment expert Andrew Willinger, Bloomberg Supreme Court reporter Greg Storr.
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31: Welcome to the Bloomberg Law Show. I'm June Grosso. Ahead in this hour, Luigi Mangione pleads guilty to federal charges. State AGs take Meta to trial, demanding $1.4 trillion in damages for youth social media addiction. And is the NFL violating its antitrust exemption?
34: This was not a spontaneous act of violence. It was deliberate, calculated, and premeditated.
31: Luigi Mangione pleaded guilty on Friday to two federal stalking charges in the killing of UnitedHealthcare CEO Brian Thompson, admitting matter-of-factly that he trailed the executive to an investor conference and gunned him down on a New York City street in 2024. After the plea, Mangione's attorney, Karen Friedman Agnifilo, echoed what he had said in his allocution to the court, that he endured years of severe pain from a broken back while struggling to navigate the obstacles of the healthcare system.
35: Like the thousands of people who have reached out since this tragedy to share their own experiences, he believed that the system had failed him and destroyed his life.
31: Mangione's state trial on murder and weapons charges is set to start on September 8th. but his lawyers have filed a motion to dismiss the state trial under New York's double jeopardy statute.
35: It was a single tragic event, yet he's being prosecuted twice for the same conduct.
31: Federal prosecutors didn't give Mangione any deal or incentive to plead guilty. In fact, Manhattan U.S. Attorney Jamie McDonald said that they'll ask for a sentence of life in prison when he's sentenced on December 18th.
34: There are no accommodations or concessions, and we are free to seek the maximum penalty under the law.
31: My guest is criminal defense attorney Jeremy Saland, a former Manhattan prosecutor. Jeremy, it's not often you see a defendant pleading guilty to every charge without a plea deal in place.
0: If you're going to plead to an entire indictment, you can do so. It's exceedingly rare, unless you find yourself in a bind, which he did here. The way I break this down, at least internally, and I think it's a fair assessment, if I'm Mangione and his defense team, I recognize that my defenses are limited. There was at one point an effort to pursue extreme emotional distress that died on the proverbial vine, didn't go anywhere. We look at the evidence and we lost our hearing upon the defense for the most part. So the evidence that was the most damning still came in. So if we don't have that extreme emotional distress and the evidence is pretty damning, what is our defense? And if our defense is hoping to get a secret Manchurian candidate type juror, then that's a pretty bad defense, because even if you are successful in round one, you know the state is going to prosecute it round two, and you know that the feds are there waiting in the wings, although they clearly did not wait. So he was really stuck, and I'd rather be doing my time in a federal penitentiary than in Attica or Sing Sing or Greenhaven. And for those who do not know, you should visit from the outside. They are scary, scary places.
31: So do you think that the evidence was so overwhelming, as we've heard it described, that the only real choice was federal prison over state prison?
0: The evidence is overwhelming. And if you lack those, you know, the mental health defense, extreme emotional distress, or some other insanity type plea, there's no question of identity. And all that damning evidence, motive, intent came in with, you know, things were written and video and all of that. Again, you see the writing on the wall. If you lack the defense, why am I going to have two trials? Why am I going to risk being in a state penitentiary? Why am I going to risk life in prison with the state? So I think if I had to choose, I would rather be with the feds. And at least I have a chance, albeit a small one, to limit my exposure on the back end in terms of that sentence from the court. But I don't see how the court does that, meaning give him much of anything less than that life without parole. I mean, a little bit, potentially, certainly. But you're a young man, you know, 20, 30 years in prison, you get paroled, is still a long time.
31: The judge asked the federal prosecutors about the advisory guidelines. They said the guideline range was between 24 to 36 years in prison. So why wouldn't the judge follow those guidelines instead of sentencing him to life?
0: Because if a statute authorizes you to do that, we know the death penalty is off the table. This is sort of a rhetorical question, and I think we can all answer it differently, but what's the value of a life, meaning taking a life, and the punishment and the deterrent factor? So I think all things, you know, are on the table for the court. You know, I would not have been surprised if when he was allocuting and asked questions about, you know, whether you understand your rights and you're giving the right to a trial and the opportunity to discuss with your attorney and all those different things, he was asked, you know, if he was under the influence of any drug. And I think the only medication he said he had taken was a sleeping pill, which really is counter to the argument that my client is mentally ill and suffers from all of these issues. So by not saying anything, either he's going to claim later on he really was and his attorneys told him to shut his mouth and therefore I didn't get my truth out, or he's really not. And now you've lost the opportunity to argue that in large part in your sentencing.
31: That sounds like real defense attorney thinking. So all along, the defense attorneys have been arguing that the state and federal prosecutions constitute double jeopardy. And right after the plea, the defense attorneys came out and said they just filed a motion seeking dismissal of the state's case, arguing that New York law prohibits defendants from being prosecuted twice for the same crime. So that was the real plan then, to get the state case dismissed.
0: Yeah, June, of course. You know, to what I started off with, if you can limit it to one and give yourself an argument as best as possible to avoid the maximum time incarcerated, and you could find yourself in a federal prison, which is no cakewalk, don't get me wrong, as opposed to a state prison, a win would be an overstatement, but it's better than the alternative.
31: So tell us what the defense double jeopardy argument is and what their chances are of getting the state case dismissed.
0: So generally speaking, there is a rule of sovereignty that says you can have two parallel proceedings, even if they stem from really the same incident, meaning federal and state. New York has its own rules, and that limits the ability for the state to prosecute if the underlying criminal transaction and offense is the same. That in part was changed and made it even tighter with Paul Manafort when New York prosecuted him for what was really the same crimes, the same transactions, even more so than this. Court said, no, you can't prosecute Paul Manafort. So that rule applies here too. But I think there is some color for the prosecution to push back. Whether they're going to be successful is a different animal, but they do have some arguments to make. For example, in court today, as I understand, Mangione admitted to shooting Mr. Thompson and putting him in fear of his safety or something to that effect. But he did not admit to intentionally murdering Thompson. And that wasn't required as part of the stalking plea. Now, setting aside whether that's justice, where you're getting to plead to something else in a homicide, intentional murder to stalking, that's a separate question and I think a valuable one. But the elements are different in these crimes. And the allocution is important here. Also, the stalking, the harm intended by the stalking statute, you know, is different than that of the murder too. So there is some color there to argue, but I still think it's a tough lift. One other thing, anything he said in that courtroom, remember, under oath, is usable against him for sure in that state prosecution, if it ever were to rear its head and be able to be pursued.
31: So Mangione read from a prepared statement during the hearing. And part of it talked about years of enduring severe pain from a broken back and having to navigate the obstacles of the healthcare system. His attorney also mentioned that when she spoke outside the courthouse. Does that tell us they're going to use that in his sentencing to try to mitigate the severity of his sentence?
0: Everything that Karen and Mark Agnifilo stated and said was intentional and deliberate. And they're both phenomenal attorneys. So we should expect they're laying the foundation. My response to that is very simply, that is neither here nor there. If I'm the judge, it does not give you the right to take a man's life and strip his family of his love and compassion and partnership. Take a hike, Mr. Mangione. Your day is done.
31: Mangione's attorney said that he's been treated differently from every other defendant charged in New York with the same crime.
35: And has successfully fought off terrorism charges and the death penalty, while also fighting at the same time two simultaneous prosecutions in two jurisdictions.
31: Do you think he's been treated differently?
0: Absolutely. 100%. And they are unequivocally correct. And I hope those in charge, from the U.S. Attorney of the Southern District of New York on up, recognize they had no place in this prosecution. They had no place seeking the death penalty. And what I mean by that is not that it didn't warrant a potential death penalty if you believe in the death penalty. That's not my point. My point is, when I start seeing and you start seeing, June, an average New Yorker starts seeing them going after domestic abusers who cross state lines with guns and kill their intimate partners with the same fortitude and intention and zealousness as it did Mangione, then we can have a different conversation. But they don't. They don't. They don't. This is all about ego. It's all about the arrogance of the Southern District. And also, a piece of this is, I think, retribution against Alvin Bragg for prosecuting Donald Trump. It may not have started that way because it started under Biden, but it also was, we're going to wait for the prosecution in the state to go through, and it devolved into, let's seek the death penalty and let's brush the state aside. And if you want more proof of that, I would bet my career on the fact that Alvin Bragg and the prosecutors in Manhattan did not know that the defense and the federal prosecutors were in conversation about a plea, hence this apparent spur of the moment on Friday, let's get it in there and let's get a plea. That's not judicial economy doing the right thing for the court system because it's overburdened and there's a lot of people warranting that attention. The prosecutors have other homicides and horrible sex crimes, violent crimes that demand their attention. The financial equity, the emotional equity, the capital put into this, it's a disgusting injustice. Not injustice in the sense that by far and away, June, obviously a man was murdered and his name is lost. His name is Brian Thompson, in case we forget. It's not Mangione. He is dead and his family is traumatized. That's not what the Southern District cared about. They wanted this prosecution. They landed on an aircraft carrier, had fireworks going off when they took Mangione and brought him into custody. That's what this was about. And that's disappointing because this deserved the attention of the state prosecutors, which it did. And in the end, if this is the last thing that stands, is he convicted of murder? Did he plead to intentionally murdering Brian Thompson? No. That's terrible to me.
31: Well, Mangione may yet be tried for murder in state court. Bragg's office said they're prepared to litigate the defense motions. Thanks so much, Jeremy. That's criminal defense attorney Jeremy Saland. Coming up next, state attorneys general are demanding $1.4 trillion in damages from Meta over youth social media addiction. I'm June Grosso, and this is Bloomberg.
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2: Clear skies tonight, low near 60 in the city, 50s in the suburbs. Partly to mostly sunny, breezy, late day clouds Sunday, high in the lower to middle 80s. Breezy with showers Sunday night, some heavy, low in the middle 60s. Showers ending Monday, breezy in the morning, high 75 to 80. Mostly sunny Tuesday, we'll get up into the lower to middle 80s. I'm Scott Kaplan with your three-day forecast on Bloomberg 92.9.
1: And I'm Ed Kalenge in the Bloomberg Newsroom. Here are some of the stories we're watching. Pacific Storm Lala strengthened into a hurricane as it edged closer to Hawaii's Big Island, where it will make possible landfall on Saturday. Lala's top winds reached 75 miles an hour as it closed to within 85 miles of South Point, Hawaii. The Category 1 hurricane was already raking the island chain with stiff winds and rain Saturday morning. The U.S. Navy says relief is on the way for the USS Abraham Lincoln as concerns mount about mental health and supply issues over its record deployment in the Middle East. Navy veteran Natalie Oliverio is covering the story for the Military Times.
3: No one in the world can adapt and overcome like a U.S. Navy sailor. I can tell you that firsthand. So when you're literally left with nothing and you have the skill of creating something from that, and even then you can't come up with it, we are not delivering for our military. There is a basic need that is not being met.
1: President Trump has downplayed concerns, saying this deployment was not nearly long enough. They've been at sea for 9 months now. Carrier deployments are typically about 7 months. Iran and Oman appear to be etching closer to a deal on how the Strait of Hormuz should be managed, agreeing on routes through the key waterway that's proved a major stumbling block in efforts to end almost 6 months of war between the Islamic Republic and the U.S. The state-run Defa Press says the finalization of a shipping map forms part of a broader accord to govern traffic through the strait and constitutes an independent arrangement between the two states that will uphold their sovereignty and ensure the safe transit of vessels. The state-run news agency did not spell out whether ships will be charged transit fees or what security arrangements would be made for them, saying another phase of talks would be held. Five people were wounded in a shooting involving multiple suspects at Virginia State University early Saturday, prompting a campus lockdown and police investigation. According to the university's website, residence halls opened for students a week ago, and classes are planned to resume Monday. The five were transported to hospitals, and one initially listed as having life-threatening injuries has been upgraded to critical condition. The others sustained non-life-threatening injuries. Global news 24 hours a day and whenever you want it with Bloomberg News Now. I'm Ed Kalenge, and this is Bloomberg.
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9: Which edgy American mall staple is being sold to the parent company of Spencer's
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18: Now they must pay the price for the choice that they made to put profits over children's safety.
31: In a landmark decision this month, New Mexico's attorney general won a $942 million judgment against Meta after a jury found the social media giant knowingly harmed children's mental health. That verdict may pale in comparison to the potential verdict Meta is facing at a federal trial where a coalition of 29 state attorneys general accused the company of engaging in deceptive business practices that exploit and manipulate young users, leading to a mental health crisis. My guest is an expert in internet law, Professor Eric Goldman of Santa Clara University Law School. Eric, tell us about the stakes in this trial.
19: In this trial, the state attorneys general are pursuing the social media defendants for a number of claims, including claiming that they are a public nuisance. The state attorneys general have asked for $1.4 trillion worth of damages, which, if issued, would represent a major chunk of the overall value that those entities are worth. The case also potentially puts in play structural remedies that would change how social media services operate. So between the damages awards and the possibility of structural reform, it's possible that these cases will change social media structurally.
31: The state attorneys general are saying that Meta designed the platforms to get children and teenagers hooked. Tell us more about the allegations here.
19: There's a lot of allegations, so it's a little hard to summarize. You hinted at one of them. The state attorneys general are arguing that social media services were designed to be addictive, in fact, addicted the users, and that addiction caused harm. They've also claimed, for example, that the social media services knew about that addictive attributes and harm and failed to disclose it to the public. And they're also claiming that the consequences of this addiction are harming society generally.
31: Obviously, Meta denies the allegations. What specifically has it said?
19: The social media defendants are defending on a wide range of grounds that the claims that are being advanced against them simply don't fit the facts, that what the social media services have done is not illegal, and therefore there should be no remedy for it. They have argued that the First Amendment applies to their decisions, that they're acting like publishers making editorial decisions, and basing liability on those editorial decisions is inconsistent with the First Amendment. And they're claiming that Section 230 applies. Section 230 says websites aren't liable for third-party content. And a lot of the arguments about addiction are ultimately about the delivery of third-party content, and therefore the social media defendants argue that Section 230 should preempt those claims.
31: The trial's expected to last about 7 weeks. What kind of witnesses will the state AGs likely call to try to prove their case?
19: I think that they'll use a variety of different experts who will try to bolster the argument that the social media services engaged in addictive practices and, in fact, caused harm. Both of those propositions are not scientifically established. The state AGs will have to make a case for them. I would assume that we will hear from individual victims. We might also hear from former company employees who have inside information, and maybe others.
31: The damages of $1.4 trillion, Meta's market cap is $1.5 trillion. I mean, where does that number come from?
19: The number might have a little bit of fiction to it. It might be a fantasy land computation, but it doesn't really matter if that number is the right number. It really is more the order of magnitude of the state attorney's general position. They are saying that if the social media services are causing as much or more damage as their market cap, they literally shouldn't exist. They're basically trying to drive the value of those companies to near zero. And so that's why I think that the number is so helpful at crystallizing the stakes of this case. It's a reminder that the arguments that state AGs are advancing potentially make social media services untenable, not profitable, and maybe no longer a viable market.
31: They're also demanding changes besides this staggering sum. The changes to the platforms that the state AGs are asking for, would they change, you know, the very essence of the way these companies' social media platforms work?
19: Unquestionably, the structural remedies that are being ordered by courts and also mandated by legislatures will change how social media operates. What's less clear today is if they're going to change it in a way that will materially affect our willingness to use them. And I'm going to give you an example because I think it's so helpful. The New Mexico judge set a cap on the number of hours that a user could use the service in a month. Now, that cap was pretty generous. That's a lot of hours. I think it was 90. But imagine that a different judge, based on some other assessment of the science, such that any of these decisions are based on that, decides that the number is much, much lower. It says that only 5 hours a month is permissible. At that point, then, many users will no longer be able to engage in the community the way they're currently engaging, and it'll just starve the ecosystem for the engagement that's been driving it. There'll be less people there. They'll be contributing less. There'll be less people to consume it. And as a result, the ecosystem goes into a death spiral. It just, you know, can no longer function as the kind of vibrant conversation that we've assumed. Now, I'm just giving you a speculative scenario. I don't know if that scenario is going to play out, but it's helpful to show how one small product change ordered by a court or legislature could easily trigger a downward spiral and multiply that by the dozens, if not hundreds, of different product changes that courts could issue or that legislatures have already mandated. And we can see that the ecosystem is under extraordinary pressure and may not survive it.
31: Eric, Meta has not fared well so far before juries in these youth social media trials. You had the New Mexico case and then the California case, where a jury awarded a single plaintiff, a young woman, $6 million.
19: The cases are not going well for Meta, or for that matter, for other social media defendants. The judges and the juries have generally looked disfavorably on the arguments that they're making. However, these cases are all going to go up on appeal, and there's no reason to believe that the jury or judge verdicts are going to survive intact. There are a number of good arguments that the defendants will make on appeal, and if they can succeed on any one of those arguments, it's possible that some or all of the lower court rulings will be undone. So I haven't put a lot of stock in where we stand today, other than as data points. The juries are sending a message that they do hold social media services culpable for harming their users. Whether or not the law recognizes that harm and upholds the legal consequences that have been assigned to it remains to be seen on appeal.
31: Is the strongest argument on appeal that the social media platforms have had immunity from prosecution over the content that users post and States are trying to sidestep that by going after the product design features.
19: I think there are several strong arguments that will be advanced on appeal in this case and in, frankly, all of the cases. Section 230 is one of those. Section 230 says that the services can't be responsible for third-party content. And ultimately, given that their basic business is the delivery of third-party content, Section 230 clearly casts a long shadow. But I think the First Amendment arguments are even more obvious and in some respects even more troubling. In the end, social media services are engaging in publication of content. Whether it's third-party content or first-party content, the First Amendment applies equally in that circumstance. As a result, to the extent that social media defendants are being held legally liable for their editorial decisions, that sounds like a problem, and that sounds like the kind of thing that an appellate court will pay attention to.
31: It seems like the allegations and the defenses in these social media trials are pretty much the same. Do you think that Meta has learned from its losses at trial and it may change its tactics here?
19: Meta seems impervious to the feedback that it has been getting for a very long time about the concerns that people have with its decision making. It seems to be making the same basic mistakes over and over again, both in terms of how it treats its users and also how it's been approaching the legal risks that it faces. So I don't think Meta is likely to learn any lesson from any particular development. The most likely way that Meta would change its tune is when the investors start putting pressure on it. If Meta isn't delivering the kind of equity returns that its investors expect, that will catch their attention. I think everything else is unlikely to change who they are.
31: A settlement is always a possibility, and Bloomberg Intelligence estimates that a settlement would most likely land in the low single digits.

0: FTC for $5 billion, and Amazon settled with the FTC for $2.5 billion. What do you think?
1: To be honest, I think if Meta thought it could settle this case for $7 billion and avoid all future liability, it'd probably write that check happily. But I'm guessing that both the state AGs and the other plaintiffs, including individual plaintiffs, have much higher numbers in mind. Remember, though, in the Bellwether trial, I believe that the one plaintiff in the first Bellwether asked for $100 million.
0: She ended up with not that much, though. The verdict was $6 million.
1: Right. So going back to the valuation, you know, how much is each case worth? And I will note that if there are 3,000 victims who are in either the state or federal consolidated cases, if the number is 3,000, which might be a little overstated, but work with me. If the number is 3,000 victims and each was worth $6 million, which is the number we got from the first Bellwether trial, that's actually closer to $20 billion. That's just for the individual victims, not the state AGs, not the Native American tribes. You know, single digit billion number is probably quite low if the parties are going to settle. But I don't think that they're likely to settle. And there's two reasons why. I'm guessing the social media defendants are hopeful that they can knock out big chunks of the case on appeal. And also, a settlement would need to be global in nature. It would have to deal with all victims who might have a claim. And there's not a clear path by which the social media defendants can put all potential victims into a single settlement. And without a mechanism to do that, I think settlement is actually quite remote.
0: If there's no settlement, opening statements are expected to begin on Tuesday. Thanks so much, Eric. That's Professor Eric Goldman of Santa Clara University Law School. Coming up next on the Bloomberg Law Show, is the NFL violating antitrust law by making deals with multiple streaming services? I'm June Grosso, and you're listening to Bloomberg.
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4: ABC News, I'm Dave Packer. Tens of thousands without power across the Big Island of Hawaii as Hurricane Lala brings wind-toppled trees, knocking down multiple poles and structures along a 42-mile span of transmission lines. ABC meteorologist Nico Xazuri is tracking the storm.
5: It's not a direct hit. It's actually the rain bands that are hitting the Big Island right now and the outer rain bands that are hitting the other islands. So this will continue at least for the next few days as it continues its track further southwest through the ocean. But we're talking about some wind speeds anywhere up to 75 miles per hour. Again, this will weaken because it has made landfalls.
4: The National Hurricane Center says the Big Island saw a foot of rain in 12 hours. Heavy rains in the Midwest right through the weekend causing catastrophic floods and damage, and police arresting a 19-year-old who they say was not a student in connection with the shooting Saturday on the campus of the University of Virginia that left five people injured. This is ABC News.
6: And I'm Ed Kalenge in the Bloomberg Newsroom. Here are some of the stories we're watching. The Securities and Exchange Commission is proposing to ease a rule that restricts investment advisors from working for public pension funds if they've made political donations to state and local elected officials. Bloomberg's Amy Morris has more from Washington.
7: The SEC says the current rule creates unnecessary compliance burdens and overly restricts investment advisors. Now, it was put in place in the wake of a series of pay-to-play scandals involving public pension funds. It prohibits firms from offering investment services to state and local funds for 2 years if certain employees give certain amounts to public officials. The rule does not apply to federal elections, and any change probably wouldn't happen until next year at the earliest. Democrats are likely to attack the proposal as a gift to Wall Street firms. In Washington, Amy Morris, Bloomberg Radio.
6: It was another winning week for the U.S. stock market. That's three in a row. More on this from Bloomberg's Charlie Pellett.
8: For the week, the S&P 500 index was up by almost 0.4%, and it's the longest winning run since May. But Friday was a down day. Stocks fell from a record after the economy's main engine showed signs of cooling, overshadowing optimism around bets that the Fed will stay on hold in September. Retail sales dropped in July by the most in more than a year. Now, for the week, the Dow fell 0.6%, while NASDAQ this week was up by 0.1%. In New York, Charlie Pellett, Bloomberg Radio.
6: Jane Street posted roughly $15 billion of losses in July, its first monthly

0: lump in about a decade as AI-focused hedge fund situational awareness swooned and dragged down asset prices across equity markets. Jane Street, which invests in situational awareness and directly invests in AI ventures, suffered a rare and severe downturn amid volatile stock markets. The company's investment in the hedge fund, as well as wrong-way bets in Asian equity markets, drove part of the losses. According to documents seen by Bloomberg News, Anthropic is telling prospective investors its second quarter revenue jumped at least 14-fold versus the same period a year ago. The Claude chatbot maker reported a preliminary revenue figure of more than $11.5 billion in its latest completed quarter, compared to $787 million in the corresponding period in 2025. Global news, 24 hours a day and whenever you want it with Bloomberg News Now. I'm Ed Kalenge. This is Bloomberg.
1: Now, your three-day weather forecast on Bloomberg 92.9.
2: Clear skies tonight, low around 60, 50s in the suburbs. Partly to mostly sunny, clouds move in late in the day Sunday, breezy, high 80 to 85. Breezy with showers, some steadier rain Sunday night, low in the middle 60s. Showers ending Monday afternoon, high 75 to 80. Mostly sunny Tuesday, we'll get up into the lower to middle 80s. I'm Scott Kaplan with your three-day forecast on Bloomberg 92.9.
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14: This is the Bloomberg Black Business Beat. It's a challenging time to be a black leader in America. Recently, my colleagues at Bloomberg Business Week brought together a group of prominent black executives to talk about how they're navigating the White House, rollbacks to DEI initiatives, and the current mood in America surrounding race. Jacob Walter Jr. is CEO at Blueprint Capital Advisors. He says he notices a pattern where things get tougher directly following a period of breakthrough.
15: Whether it was post-slavery, whether it was Reconstruction, whether it was Jim Crow, now I think we pay a little bit of a price for the advancements we've made more recently. When you really think about it, right, they've got reason to be worried in their mind. You've got more black senators than ever before. In my industry, you've got more black people running venture capital funds, private equity funds, private credit funds.
14: Walter Jr. referring to the groundswell of anti-DEI sentiment coming after a time when those same ideas saw lots of support in 2020. I'm Bloomberg's Justin Milliner on the Black Business Beat.
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18: We had picked out SAP, Workday, Shopify, and ServiceNow as four vendors that are, you know, best in class in their own category of what they do. And we said, you know, these kinds of workflows are critical for an enterprise, and it's not going to be easy for a large language model to disrupt them. You know, what I say doesn't matter, but at the end of the day, if somebody wants to go take them private, I think that really is the real message, that if private equity wants to spend billions of dollars taking them private, then maybe there is value for a lot of these firms out there. And that's what we saw. There's some rumor out there that these guys may be taken private. And, you know, we think if that happens, that really changes the narrative in the software landscape, which has been under pressure for the last 2 years or so.
19: And to just follow up on that, Workday shares jumped after a Reuters report that private equity firm Silver Lake is in talks to purchase the software provider. And just puts context around that, Silver Lake, in my mind, is by far the number one technology-focused private equity firm out there. Some of the smartest people, they've got a tremendous history of deal flow.
17: Anurag, if this continues to be something where they're negotiating this, and Silver Lake, as Paul mentioned, you know, a big name, sending a message, what other companies might also be, you know, being eyed for acquisitions?
18: So we had mentioned some of the others, but they're too large. And some of the ones we talked about, SAP is just too big for anybody to take private. But what it does is you just need to be honest, take care of one of them. The rest of the industry will come by.
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20: Gone are the days when football fans could easily follow their teams on a handful of broadcast and cable channels without buying special subscriptions. Now that the NFL has signed deals with multiple streaming services, fans have to try to navigate a bewildering schedule and pay a steep cost to subscribe to several streaming services in addition to a traditional cable or satellite bundle. During a Judiciary Subcommittee hearing in June, here's how Republican Congressman Jim Jordan described the challenge for a Green Bay Packers fan who lives in Dallas, Texas, and wants to watch his favorite team.
21: For the 2026 season, the Packers are scheduled to play 8 games on Fox, 2 games on Amazon Prime Video, 2 games on Netflix, 2 games on NBC, 1 game on ESPN, 1 game on CBS, and 1 unscheduled game that is left to be determined by the NFL. The fan will need access to Amazon Prime Video, Netflix, NBC, and ESPN to see the 7 games scheduled for those services. For the 9 games scheduled for Fox and CBS, the fan will likely need Fox and CBS because some of the games will be on broadcast television in Dallas. The fan will also likely need Sunday Ticket just to watch some subset of the 9 Fox-CBS games because the fan will not know which games will and will not be on broadcast until the NFL and relevant networks release the broadcast maps the week of the games. That's what they got to navigate.
20: Sports leagues like the NFL can only negotiate these media deals collectively on behalf of their teams because of an antitrust loophole created by Congress just for them. But the Justice Department has opened up an investigation into whether the NFL and other leagues are breaking antitrust laws and driving up costs for consumers. My guest is an expert in antitrust, Harry First, a professor at NYU Law School. Harry, some of our Bloomberg reporters looked into this. And so for a Philadelphia Eagles fan living outside of Pennsylvania to get all the games the Eagles are in, they would need Sunday Ticket at $378, YouTube at $83, Peacock at $33, Fox One at $20, and Prime Video at $9, for a grand total of $523. Yet the NFL claims that 87% of its games are primarily shown on free over-the-air broadcast TV.
22: I mean, I assume that's true, you know. Yeah, so if you just want to watch the Eagles, I mean, it's going to be on free over-the-air television in Philadelphia. But if you want to watch away games, you know, if you want to just sit there on a Sunday and watch every game out of your market, you're going to have to pay for it. If you want to watch every time that the Eagles play in LA, it's not going to be on Channel 10 in Philadelphia. So yes, if you fly to LA, it'll be there for free too, but not exactly free. So I don't know. The number, it's one of those numbers that will convince no one. Obviously, a lot of people are buying the Sunday ticket to watch out of market football games because they just love sitting there watching their team wherever they are and other teams that you can't see on over-the-air TV.
20: The investigation is reportedly focused on this antitrust loophole in the Sports Broadcasting Act that allows the NFL and other leagues to negotiate media deals collectively on behalf of their teams. And that's the same loophole that the Congressional Subcommittee was looking into in June.
22: So the lawyer in me doesn't like to call them loopholes, likes to call them exemptions. You know, in 1961, yes, It's interesting to try to think about it, and I'm not certain I fully understand why the over-the-air broadcasters went along with this, because they were, I think, relatively more powerful than the NFL in 1961, which was, you know, not the juggernaut we know today. So they allowed the NFL to pool all their TV rights free of any antitrust issues. The law was in some ways less settled then, and maybe it was a little less clear, but they clearly would have had some problems. There had been litigation, and I think everyone thought it was in their best interest to negotiate with a single source, have this brand NFL football, which then the TV networks could sell to advertisers, because, you know, that's their game. So in that sense, it was a good deal for those two powerful sides, you know, who then got this through Congress. I doubt that the fans showed up for legislative hearings. And, you know, in the end, the fans didn't pay directly because those are over the air, quote unquote, free broadcasts, but someone picks up the tab for the advertising. So consumers do pay.
20: You had the congressional hearing in June, and of course, politicians right. on both sides questioned whether the deals now violate that law. Do you think they violate that law?
22: Well, in a technical sense, the question is whether the exemption applies to some of the current deals. So if it's a deal that involves broadcasting rights where the broadcast is paid for by sponsors, in other words, advertisers supported, then that comes within the Sports Broadcasting Act. But the current deals that the NFL is negotiating are with, you know, platforms, are with streaming platforms. Pretty hard to see how they're within the wording of the exemption from the Sports Broadcasting Act. So the Sports Broadcasting Act wouldn't give the NFL an exemption. They'd have to go straight under the antitrust laws. And then the question is whether it violates the antitrust laws. And they got pretty much socked in the Sunday ticket litigation with a pretty clear binding from a jury. So the pooling of rights apparently keeps some of the teams from negotiating separately to sell their broadcasting rights to, you know, maybe other streaming platforms or put them on YouTube, where, you know, you would just, if you didn't want to get a whole package, all you wanted to do was follow the Eagles, you would want to get a package just of Eagles games, but that can't happen now. So they would be in for some litigation if they don't fall within that exemption.
20: And why did the judge toss out that almost $5 billion jury verdict against the NFL in the Sunday ticket class action lawsuit?
22: So there are two answers to this. The first answer that I often would give in class was, it's the zeros.
20: I get that.
22: Now, that's not a legal answer, but this was probably the largest plaintiff's verdict, certainly in antitrust, maybe in any plaintiff's verdict. $4.7 billion before trebling is a lot of money. Now, that can be a reason for knocking down the amount, but that's not what the judge did. He disqualified two of their experts on damages that he had actually qualified at the trial. So it seems a little like, oh, let me find a problem with this trial. And interestingly, he did not find a problem with liability in itself. It was on the damages, I think. So that case has sort of been sitting before the Court of Appeals now for a while, waiting for a decision.
20: Yes, the oral arguments in the Sunday ticket case were back in March before a panel of the Ninth Circuit. So we should get that decision soon. Now, the Justice Department is launching an investigation into whether the NFL and other sports leagues are breaking the antitrust laws with their negotiations with the streaming services. Are the issues similar to the Sunday ticket litigation?
22: I don't know exactly which negotiations they have in mind. I mean, the Sunday ticket litigation involves an agreement to distribute, and also they had it with DirecTV first and then with YouTube, that if you wanted access to these games, you would buy it and it would be streamed on YouTube. Now, they're licensing Netflix, Amazon, they're licensing a bunch of different platforms. But the problem is the same without regard to which platform it is. It's the question of, you know, is the NFL a single entity or are they a group of however many teams, 32 teams all coming together and agreeing that they're going to sell their rights jointly, pool their rights, because each one has the right, you know, the legal right, the copyright to the games that they're involved with. So they're pooling all the rights to make a single product called NFL football. So that coming together is an agreement, and that's Section 1 of the Sherman Act. Now, whether that's lawful or not is something that the NFL presumably would fight. These sports leagues haven't had a great track record in saying, gee, we're coming together for your good. So I don't know. Now, when you say the Justice Department is investigating, the careful approach that I would suggest is there are reports that the Justice Department is investigating. We really don't know what they're doing. And frankly, I'm not sure, you know, in looking back at the antitrust history here, I don't think the government has necessarily spent its prosecutorial resources worrying about competition in professional sports. They've usually left it to the people with money in the game, the owners, fans, consumers, things like that. So why are they interested in this? Why do you think? Well, we know the answer. The staff report you just mentioned, the House Antitrust Subcommittee staff report, starts out with a quote from the president. There's something very sad when they take football away from many, many people. He said that in May.
20: Harry, even with President Trump's interest, this Justice Department has not been, shall we say, strong on antitrust enforcement. They walked away from the Ticketmaster Live Nation trial and left it to the states, who then won. They also walked away from the Paramount Warner Brothers Discovery merger, leaving it to the states to sue. Do you think they would really sue the NFL?
22: I don't really see any government group doing anything here because they're just going to rub some important economic interests the wrong way. I mean, I don't see Congress doing anything. The House report didn't say, oh my God, we have to repeal this statute, or oh my God, we have to amend it, or oh my God, we have to do something. No, they said, oh my God, we've got to stand here and look. We've got to keep watch. And thank you very much. We're going on recess. I mean, I don't know. Maybe they've got a big investigation going, but there are a lot of big mergers going on in the economy. And although private parties get involved in those occasionally, that's really fallen to the government to do something about. Not that they're doing a lot about them, but at least they've got to review them and they're involved. So they have important or stuff that demands government attention, maybe more than this, because we have private enforcement and the private enforcement's been at work.
20: Right. So there might be a private antitrust suit.
22: Indeed. I mean, that's, you know, that's what Sunday Ticket litigation was. And, you know, would not be surprising if there were.
20: Especially considering that stunning jury award in the Sunday Ticket litigation. Thanks so much, Harry. That's Professor Harry First of NYU Law School. And that's it for this edition of the Bloomberg Law Show. 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
3: From ABC News, I'm Dave Packer. Fans from Hurricane Lala lashing Hawaii's Big Island, power out to tens of thousands, homes damaged. A shelter-in-place order issued by Governor Josh Green. ABC meteorologist Nico Cesori is tracking the storm.
23: It's these outer rain bands that are just hammering the islands, bringing up to 2 feet of rain. Now, we're not talking about extremely heavy rain all at once, but the south and southeast portion of the island are going to be under a flash flood warning. So it will continue to weaken, but that doesn't mean that the storm couldn't re-intensify again, because these hurricanes, they just have a mind of their own.
3: And in Indiana, flash flooding is leading to dozens of water rescues. Officials in Indianapolis say 38 people were rescued
4: and about 400 people evacuated. They say the city hasn't seen a flooding event like this in over 30 years, and the White River reaching a record-breaking 24 feet. The death toll is rising in Indonesia after two powerful earthquakes. Rescuers now frantically searching for survivors. ABC's Lama Hassan.
5: Two back-to-back powerful earthquakes and several aftershocks hit Indonesia, killing at least 47 people and injuring more than 50 others. The agonizing search for survivors. Rescuers combing through the mountain of rubble, hoping for signs of life. But power outages are slowing down rescue efforts.
4: Police arresting a 19-year-old in connection with a shooting Saturday on the campus of the University of Virginia just as students were arriving for the fall semester.
6: This shooting unfolded around 1:30 in the morning, specifically officials saying that it occurred near the sort of quad area and that when they responded, they found those five individuals shot outside of the residence halls. In terms of the conditions of those individuals, they say that four sustained non-life-threatening injuries. One of those individuals is in critical condition.
4: Chesterfield County Police confirmed the man in custody was found hiding in a closet on campus, not a student at the school. 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
4: The Weissman National Museum of American Jewish History in Philadelphia has been defaced again with anti-Semitic graffiti.
25: This is the second time in 1 year the museum was vandalized. Jewish leaders say they feel frustrated and violated as these anti-Semitic incidents continue. Philadelphia police say they have surveillance video of the suspect committing the crime and then jumping on a nearby train. If you have any information, you're asked to contact police.
4: That's ABC's Brianna Smith. A terrifying scene on Houston's north side Friday when a man opened fire on cars passing by. A good Samaritan warned people to stay away. ABC's Luke Jones says more.
26: Shots fired. A scantily clad man standing in a median on North Wayside firing into traffic with a rifle. Police say he fired at 3 passing cars, hitting 3 people. David Davis recording on his phone as he yells for the shooter to stop.
27: Stop!
26: To warn approaching drivers of the hazards ahead.
27: Don't go that way, man. Don't go that way.
28: Obviously, the Good Samaritan did a great thing today to make sure that the community's safe.
26: 3 Houston police officers and a DPS trooper fired at the suspect, striking him multiple times.
4: The 3 shooting victims are expected to survive. No word on the condition of the shooter. The NFL has suspended 4 players for violating league policy, most notably Atlanta Falcons defensive end James Pierce Jr., who was suspended for 8 games. Pierce was arrested in February following an alleged domestic dispute with a former girlfriend. Dave Packer, ABC News.
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10: What I discovered in the 715 pages, aside from the correspondence from the former Duchess of York, Sarah Ferguson, is there's a spreadsheet in here. And I want to be clear, the review of these files took place last March of 2025, before the passage of the Epstein Files Transparency Act, when this was going to essentially be a proactive release. So there was a spreadsheet, or there is a spreadsheet in these files, and it shows that the FBI was actually told to flag certain files. And they were told that by the DOJ. The spreadsheet is titled DOJ Flag List. And there were certain items that that they flagged. And the reason it shows that it was flagged was either it contained classified information, it was a potential public figure, there was foreign government information. And then there are 16 entries that simply say POTUS. No further explanation. It's okay. Just POTUS is the reason for the flag. So it appears that early on, you know, they were essentially, you know, grabbing certain documents that they deemed to be sensitive, or there may have been legitimate reasons to redact it. I mean, I don't know what classified information could possibly be in these files, millions of pages of which were released.
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0: This is Wall Street Week. I'm David Westin, bringing you stories of capitalism. The world is focused on the Strait of Hormuz. Well, what about the other shipping choke points at risk? And what can be done before there is a crisis? Private equity has been the source of market-beating returns for years. But now the spread has come down and getting your money out can be a problem. Cuba is facing yet another economic crisis, in no small part because of U.S. sanctions. President Trump says he's going to make sure the country finally opens up its economic system. We've heard this story before. Could this time truly be different? But we start with the bond market, caught between fears of inflation and long-term fiscal risks. Rick Rieder is BlackRock's Chief Investment Officer of Global Fixed Income and head of the Global Allocation Investment Team. Rick, we got CPI numbers this week, and there was good news in the fact that they're not going up. On the other hand, it's not 2.0 the way we've been promised. So which is more important, the good news or the bad news?
1: Well, I will say markets have been more nervous about this number. And I would think there was a collective industry-wide sigh of relief when this number came out, because it wasn't, you know, this is one of those numbers. If it comes in high, then all of a sudden now you put the Fed in clear hiking mode. And you're starting to see consistent numbers. So if you go back into the last 10 numbers that we've gotten in core CPI, 8 of the 10 have been 0.2, rounded or below that. So it's still a bit elevated relative to where the Fed's long-term objective is. But I think the markets felt pretty good about, whoo, we got through it, and it wasn't that high. And then if you go through the component parts, otherwise, it was a number pretty close to expectations in almost every regard. You are seeing still things like lodging away from home, hotel, airlines. You're seeing in leisure experiences, think about the World Cup effect and otherwise, you're still seeing some pricing pressure around that. But overall, it was an okay number. But yeah, we're not certainly not a target yet.
0: So pull back a little bit and give us a longer term view over the years of how it's bounced around and where we are today compared to where we've been.
1: So, I mean, the big deal for me is the Fed's mandate is price stability. It's not 2, but you'd like to get it. There is real efficacy around 2% is a normalized equilibrium for what an economy should run at. So you want to get to that number. We haven't gotten there in a long time. By the way, if you take the 2 decades before, it's pretty hard to get it as high as 2. You're in the ballpark today. And you know, when you were running, certainly post-COVID, you're running at numbers 5, 6. That was scary. But if you look at inflation expectations today, you think about where we've come from, it's pretty stable, particularly when you've got an economy that's running with a lot of debt on it. That the thing you really can't have happen, you can't have a deflating dynamic because it enhances the true cost of the debt. Today, I would argue it's a number we'd like to see a little bit lower, but it's certainly not daunting by any stretch relative to anything we've seen in history.
0: So take COVID out of it for a moment. Go back to like 2024, for example. Where are we in core? What's the trend line?
1: Yeah. So, you know, the thing I find interesting is Chairman Warsh is focused on the left side of the decimal place and the right. And I think you have to take that to heart. Meaning if you're in and around the 2s, you're okay. But when you actually zoom in closer, what the markets tend to focus on, there's this been this maniacal focus on that right side. And, you know, since, you know, certainly over the last year or so, the trend is pretty good in that it's coming down, but it moves around. And, you know, the markets tend to focus on the tenths of a percent in terms of these movements. By the way, I always get a kick out of the first thing I saw this morning while Chairman Warsh talked about the left side of the decimal place. The number was it printed at 0.2154. And people talk about the rounding. You think about for a broad economy like this, does anybody really care about the 0.5 other than the market participants do? So, you know, part of when you zoom out and you say, okay, that's a pretty good, we're in a pretty good place. We'd like to see a trend lower. For me, I actually think we are trending a bit lower. We think core PCE by the end of the year is around 2.8. Next year, we think it gets to 2.5. And core CPI is running lower than that. Core CPI is running at 1.6. The last 6 months, 2.4. When you strip shelter out, it's actually running at about half that. So not bad. I'm pretty relaxed about where we are. There are other things I worry about, but I don't think that's going to be the thing that disrupts the markets.
0: In fairness to some of the commentators and analysts, I understand Chair Warsh said we care about what's left of the. He also has said we're not done yet. I mean, if he really is just happy with the left side and given the numbers you just gave us, he would say mission accomplished, job done.
1: So I think there's a real nuance to that. I mean, I think the Fed, what the Fed needs to accomplish is get to that 2% number. But that 2% doesn't have to happen today. It doesn't have to happen next week. It's that is a long run number. And I think, quite frankly, if you are any head of any monetary policy authority, you have to be committed to that 2 number. The long end of the yield curve, every tick of it is dependent on how you articulate that thesis in terms of where you're trying to get to. It doesn't mean you have to raise rates to get there. And I think why these task forces are a very elegant way to get there. These are complex issues. When people ask, are you restrictive or not? Well, in housing, you're not. You're clearly restrictive. You have a dormant housing market. Then you look at the amount of spend on CapEx. Like that's, you were not restrictive of that. But you think about what would you have to move rates for the big hyperscalers not to spend on AI? You'd have to raise rates hundreds of basis points to get your IRR to a level that didn't make sense. So I think he is committed to it. I think he's going to think about the tools. You have the balance sheet. You have the money supply. You have a lot of tools at your disposal. Raising the overnight funds rate, in my mind, is not a terribly effective way to bring that number down. And I think if you really think about it in a sophisticated way, which I think they will, what are the tools and how do we get there and what's the time frame to try and achieve it?
2: So you say the long end of the yield curve really needs to believe the Fed, monetary authorities. Yeah. If you look at what happened with the 30-year yield during and after that news conference, they were not buying it. It went up to the highest level it's been, since 2007 or something.
1: So I think it's a dead right. I think there are a couple of things to think about there. One, you know, he didn't say hike. And I think the markets, the back end of the curve was like, we could get a hike here, which would obviously show maybe a stronger near-term commitment to inflation. So there was a little bit of that. Second thing that I think proved it to be a bit untethered was this idea of, gosh, we didn't hear a lot of the metrics. Markets want to hear the reaction function and how are you going to interpret data and then how will you react to it? I don't think you need more forward guidance. I think actually pulling back on forward guidance is a good idea. I don't agree with the ethos that people have put out there that less forward guidance means more volatility. Actually, if you go back to 21, 22, there was a lot of forward guidance. It wasn't right. As long as the markets understand and can interpret, here are the metrics you're looking at. Here's what your reaction function is going to be to the data. And I think it's quite sincere when Chair Warsh says, let the markets determine where should you be, and then they could react. And that's a good piece of data for the Fed. So anyway, I think that's really important going forward. But I think the long end of the yield curve is a very important thing, how you manage that. And, you know, oftentimes I think you need to use the balance sheet to actually keep the long end down, and we'll see how that goes.
2: The markets certainly react to what they think is going on with monetary policy. Are they also taking into account fiscal policy? And how big a risk is it that actually we won't be able to pay all these debts back? If you look at the term premium, for example, how big a factor is that in keeping things above to the right or the left of the decimal point?
1: David, I actually think you hit on exactly the right point in that I think the markets will talk about on the day that maybe the long end backed up. And what does that mean for credibility? I think that was overstated and unfair. However, you do have something going on that we have, not just in the U.S., you have fiscal burdens that are significant. And by the way, alongside of the amount of financing this week, there was $673 billion of U.S. Treasury debt, you know, which I'm talking about, it's like issuing Indonesia in a week. It's an awful lot of debt. Plus, you have an immense amount of supply coming through that is AI related. So you're pushing into the system an awful lot of financing. To me, that's why real rates are pressing higher, is the cost of finance is going up, driven by fiscal deficits around the world, not just US, but also we've got to push a load of financing in the market. And the markets are saying, okay, these real rates are attractive, but boy, maybe they have to back up a bit more to get all this financing done. And that to me is a big one.
2: Give us a little more detail on how you are balancing your portfolio. I mean, I took a look at some of the numbers and it looked like high yield and securitized, you've got a fair amount of, and then there's some other stuff.
1: So my fixed income portfolio, so BINC is our big ETF. You know, bonds are very different than equities. In bonds, my upside is they pay you back. So I know I just got to create a portfolio of people that is as boring as possible, that's as stable as possible. What is incredible about today's environment, you can create almost a 7% yield. So we're running about a 680 yield at an average rating of A-. And by the way, with interest rate exposure, that's under 3 years. That is, I've lived much of my career never being close to decades for not being able to do that. So then what do I do with it? high yield, emerging markets, some securitized assets. I own more Europe than the US. And I just try and keep the quality of the portfolio in good shape and diversify it like crazy. And you know, today, you don't have to stretch because these real rates are so high. High yield should be trading 150, 200 basis points lower in yield. It's not because we have real rates high because of we have an inflation issue or we have these real rates that are you know, which make corporate investing pretty attractive today.
0: Coming up, everyone is focused on the Strait of Hormuz and how to get it back open. But that's not the only global bottleneck for shipping key goods and commodities. What should we be doing about the others?
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5: Look, I think understanding the technology is kind of crucial right now, because in this world of AI, I think there's a lot of people who don't really understand what is happening under the covers. That's dangerous. And that's why you also see the volatility that you see today, because, you know, they're kind of loose holders and not truly understanding the different dynamics of the technology. It's a hard way to invest when you can get shaken out because you don't have conviction in the technologies. So it's, I feel like it's always helped, and in part because, you know, chips, I was a semiconductor analyst when I first started at Alger, and I kind of immediately understood, well, I understand what a deposition tool is. You know, I used one. I understand what etching is. I used this tool. I understand what the issues are in fabricating a chip, and, you know, how hard it is to fabricate a chip. You know, it just gives you a little bit of a edge on the conceptual understanding and where the industry is going. So, you know, early, I remember in 2013, 11, 12 or 13, one of those years, I put together a presentation about how we're at the end of Moore's Law and what will happen if we're at the end of Moore's Law. And I sent the presentation out to all of the companies that I covered. And I said, I would like your feedback and tell me why I'm wrong.
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6: This is the Bloomberg Black Business Beat. It's a challenging time to be a black leader in America. Recently, my colleagues at Bloomberg Businessweek brought together a group of prominent black executives to talk about how they're navigating the White House, rollbacks to DEI initiatives, and the current mood in America surrounding race. Chris Williams is chairman at Siebert Williams Shank & Company. He said tribalism and political division is playing into how diversity is being perceived.
7: There are mindsets that are pro and con DEI that are becoming more entrenched one side or the other, because aside from race, on every aspect of American life, the differences, the gulf between one viewpoint and another viewpoint is more entrenched and clear.
6: Williams says the U.S. is philosophically divided on a number of issues. I'm Bloomberg's Justin Milliner on the Black Business Beat.
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11: I like rates here. I mean, as a fixed income, there is income in fixed income. There is also the ability for capital appreciation. If the economy slows down, fixed income is providing you that hedge. You know, the auction was actually fine. We look at bid to cover. We look at end user demand. Dealers have to take it all down. That would create a lot of angst because we have a ton of debt. The U.S. government, global governments, corporates. If there wasn't demand to meet this supply, I think then there would be angst. But right now, the auctions were fine. Interest rates have risen. But I think if you zoom out and you go back to the late 90s or the pre-Lehman time period, actually interest rates don't look particularly odd. I think they are pricing in all the supply that's coming in. They're pricing in potentially higher productivity through AI. But there is still, I would go back to, we're seeing inflows into fixed income. So there's demand for treasuries. There's demand for all the corporates. Now, at wider spreads, at higher new issue concession. So there's a price that the market is demanding for all the supply. But the demand is there at a price. And I think that's what we just have to get used to the new normal of higher interest rates.
12: Who buys our treasury securities these days?
11: It has changed in the last 10 years. It used to be foreign central banks. It used to be the Fed. And now it's what I call price sensitive buyers. And which is why these interest rates have risen. What we call term premium, which is how much more you should get paid to extend out the curve, that has risen.
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2: This is a story about choke points. The closing of the Strait of Hormuz has reminded the world that, for all the flexibility of shipment by sea, geography creates a handful of points around the globe that can wreak havoc with commerce if they are cut off, which makes it all the more important that Mexico is undertaking a massive project to create an alternative to one of the world's most famous waterways. Bloomberg's Simon Hampton has the story.
13: In the Veracruz region of Mexico, some 1,200 miles north of the Panama Canal, lies what's known as the Interoceanic Corridor of the Isthmus of Tehuantepec, or CIIT.
14: We're standing at the terminal for the transship here at Coatzacoalcos. This is the only one in Latin America, and it's become a very important service here.
13: This port in Coatzacoalcos is one end of the so-called dry canal cutting across Mexico, a combination of rail and road connecting the Pacific Ocean to the Gulf of Mexico. Alejandra Velasquez is the head of investment and commercial development for the CIIT.
15: I've seen it described online as a competitor to the Panama Canal. Do you see it that way?
14: Of course not. No, I mean, the corridor is just an alternative. For some industries or for some companies, the corridor will be a better alternative at some point. And some of the time, they're going to use just the Panama Canal.
16: At the beginning, it was offering service only for all the oil and derivatives industry. But today, with the growth of the rail service here in at the south of Mexico, companies located at the very south of Mexico are considering to use also this service to get to Florida or even to New York.
13: And that need for alternatives is rising as supply chain choke points become a recurring feature in the world today. While much of the world focuses on the Strait of Hormuz, a recent report from the Council on Foreign Relations highlighted potential risk spots elsewhere, including in the Strait of Malacca, where as much as 40% of global seaborne trade transits annually, or the Taiwan Strait, where around 44% of the global container fleet transits each year, and the Panama Canal, which handles about 40% of container trade between Asia and America's East Coast.
17: We were using an environment where choke points were considered, I would say, secure of access, reasonably accessible, but now it seems to be more and more uncertain in certain areas.
13: Jean-Paul Rodriguez is a professor at Texas A&M University's Department of Maritime Business Administration.
17: We often say that geography has a sense of humor, which means we have a world composed of 70-75% of ocean, but connecting these oceans can only be done through a very few strategic locations, such as the Panama Canal, the Suez Canal, the Strait of Hormuz, the Strait of Malacca, among others. When these strategic location gets disrupted, it creates significant, you could say, domino effect on international trade, either by limiting, you could say, opportunities, accessibility to key resources and markets, or most of the time imposing substantial deviations over long distances, which creates stress on global supply chains. There's not that much you can do outside deviations. You go around if possible. Otherwise, you try to find alternative routes, which tend to be overland route. And this what is currently happening in the Persian Gulf with United Arab Emirates, Saudi Arabia, contemplating and using their existing, you could say, alternative routes overland through pipelines or for oil, and of course with roads or rail for containers.
13: Increasingly, shipping companies are pursuing those alternative routes. Middle Eastern countries are pouring money into pipelines to bypass the Strait of Hormuz, while melting polar ice helped a Chinese shipping company become the first to make regular service through the Arctic and avoid Houthi attacks in the Red Sea. For Mexico's CIIT, the Panama Canal's 2023 drought offered an early glimpse of the demand it could face.
11: Let's talk about 2023, when the Panama Canal had this trouble about the level of the Gatun's Lake. Three of the main shipping lines called us to ask, like, are you ready to receive containers? Because they were, like, losing a lot of money. Unfortunately, at that time, the train was not ready when they called. But in those cases, also, the idea is to position the corridor as a high quality and a competitive alternative for the different, of course, disruptions that now we can see they're going to be like more frequently.
15: But I assume you also want to be more than just an emergency alternative for companies as well.
11: Totally. I mean, the fact is that the corridor was born with like a main idea, cross cargo from one side to another and just use two ports. Today, we grew. We're considering four ports in the south of Mexico.
13: Yet in a world where choke point disruptions can happen at a moment's notice, the presence of alternative routes is one thing. Identifying and implementing them at speed is another. That's where supply chain logistics firm Exeget comes in. Brandon Daniels is the company's CEO.
18: So here you've got aluminum, which is inside of their components. So it says active shipment of aluminum extrusion billets. So it's not just saying, hey, aluminum's a risk, which is what everyone knows today. It's here's the exact part that aluminum is going into and that you require in order to produce what you're manufacturing. That is subject to a critical risk closure. So you're not going to get those ships through. You're not going to get those components through. The alternative corridors are not open to allowing you to reroute them today. And so what we're doing is then we're assessing, and often these are customized or configured by how the customer thinks about the alternatives and thinks about risk.
19: The volume of disruption has increased astronomically, and it has laid bare the fragility of our supply chains. Over the last 6 years, the number one issue at every board is supply chain procurement. It's how are we going to navigate an increasingly volatile world, a world that we were made aware of through COVID. And so when we give you a problem, it's important that we contextualize that problem. And then once they've prioritized it, we actually help them to determine the courses of action. Some of those will be courses of action to reroute goods 5 days out.
20: So how quickly can a company going that you're working with go from identifying a risk to implementing a change in the supply chain?
19: Once you're actually in the system, once that ERP is connected and we have your suppliers loaded in the system, you can literally see an issue in real time occurring, whether it's the issues with the Houthis attacking vessels in the Red Sea, or it's a new party being added to the OFAC list.
13: Disruptions are costly for business. Houthi attacks in the Red Sea added an estimated $1 million per voyage and drove up wartime insurance by 900% at its peak. It's hoped that alternative corridors like CIIT, combined with platforms like Exiger, could help mitigate risk for global trade.
19: As the supply chains redistribute, as the supply chains start to utilize these new manufacturing capabilities, as our tariff regimes get put in place and enforced, we're going to see a period where there is going to be a premium on resilience, where there is going to be a premium on restructuring and reshoring.
13: But even with more resilience built in, Rodriguez says the world's critical corridors will remain as critical as ever.
17: The fundamental reality is these passages cannot be effectively avoided. They are shortcuts within global trade. They have been operational for many of them centuries, for Panama more than 100 years, Suez again 150 years or so. So they are there, and the issue, which is more, I would say, effective or more of a good idea, is to keep them open. You cannot allow, and that's what is tragic about the current circumstances. How did major players in Europe, the UK, France, Germany, among others, have allowed the world's most important shipping routes to be disrupted? Very simplistically, the world economy, the global economy, is, I would say, leaning on the principle of freedom of navigation across the world's shipping lanes and the world's strategic passages. And this has been, I would say, a regime or a way of doing things that have been in place for quite a while. Currently, this regime is being questioned, is being disrupted geopolitically, and that creates some problems.
13: Land corridors can also be a growth opportunity for the area they pass through. For Mexico, it hopes the CIIT can be not only a corridor, but a driver of growth for a region that has historically been among the countries most underdeveloped.
21: The real value is of all these industries coming along the corridor, establishing here and creating a like raw material for some other industries, semi-final products, creating all different things for not only for Mexico, for the rest of the companies along the world. So that's the main idea today of the corridor. It's not only crossing cargo, but also developing value added to the different cargo coming along.
15: So map this out 10, 20 years down the line. Where do you see this corridor and where do you see it positioned in global trade?
21: Well, 10 years, of course, I see the corridor working together with the industrial parks, the train going every day, and development zones outside the industrial parks, because as we know, the concept of industrial parks

0: at the corridor, they have to also benefit the community around the industrial park in order to become a really, really development pole, right? And the federal government is working together with some regulation in order to help the companies to accomplish these important objectives. In 10 years, I see the corridor, of course, with the development of specialized terminals, cars, containers, bulk, anything required, like maybe a new train line that goes straight from one port to another one, maybe in less than 3 or less than 4 hours, moving from one side to another one. And at that time, I'm expecting to be like more competitive or offering more competitiveness than we're offering now.
1: So at the start, you said you're not trying to compete with the Panama Canal, but then in 10, 20 years, could you see a position where the corridor has expanded to a point where it does compete with something like the Panama Canal?
0: Yeah, maybe at that time we can talk about a more competitive alternative.
2: Coming up, for nearly 70 years, Cuban emigres have been waiting to return and invest in their native country again. As yet another economic crisis looms, may this just be that time.
3: 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Coming up, the latest market-moving headlines from Bloomberg. 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
4: ABC News, I'm Dave Packer. Bands from Hurricane Lala lashing Hawaii's Big Island power out to tens of thousands, homes damaged. A shelter-in-place order issued by Governor Josh Green. ABC meteorologist Nico Kazuri is tracking the storm.
5: It's these outer rain bands that are just hammering the islands, bringing up to 2 feet of rain. Now, we're not talking about extremely heavy rain all at once, but the south and southeast portion of the island are going to be under a flash flood warning, so it will continue to weaken, but that doesn't mean that the storm couldn't re-intensify again, because these hurricanes, they just have a mind of their own.
4: And in Indiana, flash flooding leading to dozens of water rescues Saturday. The death toll rising in Indonesia after two powerful earthquakes. Rescuers are now frantically searching for survivors. Power outages slowing down rescue efforts. Police arresting a 19-year-old in connection with a shooting Saturday on the campus of the University of Virginia. Five people were injured, one said to be critically. This is ABC News.
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8: We had picked out SAP, Workday, Shopify, and ServiceNow as four vendors that are, you know, best in class in their own category of what they do. And we said, you know, these kinds of workflows are critical for an enterprise, and it's not going to be easy for a large language model to disrupt them. You know, what I say doesn't matter, but at the end of the day, if somebody wants to go take them private, I think that really is the real message, that if private equity wants to spend billions of dollars taking them private, then maybe there is value for a lot of these firms out there. And that's what we saw. There's some rumor out there that these guys may be taken private. And, you know, we think if that happens, that really changes the narrative in the software landscape, which has been under pressure for the last 2 years or so.
9: And to just follow up on that, Workday shares jumped after a Reuters report that private equity firm Silver Lake is in talks to purchase the software provider. And just puts context around that, Silver Lake, in my mind, is by far the number one technology-focused private equity firm out there. Some of the smartest people. They've got a tremendous history of deal flow.
7: Anurag, if this continues to be something where they're negotiating this, and Silver Lake, as Paul mentioned, you know, a big name, sending a message, what other companies might also be, you know, being eyed for acquisitions?
8: So we had mentioned some of the others, but they're too large. And some of the, you know, ones we talked about, SAP, is just too big for anybody to take private. But what it does is you just need to be honest, take care of one of them. The rest of the industry will come by.
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12: This is the Bloomberg Black Business Beat. It's a challenging time to be a black leader in America. Recently, my colleagues at Bloomberg Businessweek brought together a group of prominent black executives to talk about how they're navigating the White House, rollbacks to DEI initiatives, and the current mood in America surrounding race. Jacob Walter Jr. is CEO at Blueprint Capital Advisors. He says he notices a pattern where things get tougher directly following a period of breakthrough.
13: Whether it was post-slavery, whether it was Reconstruction, whether it was Jim Crow, now I think we pay a little bit of a price for the advancements we've made more recently. When you really think about it, right, they've got reason to be worried in their mind. You've got more black senators than ever before. In my industry, you've got more black people running venture capital funds, private equity funds, private credit funds.
12: Walter Jr. referring to the groundswell of anti-DEI sentiment coming after a time when those same ideas saw lots of support in 2020. I'm Bloomberg's Justin Milliner on the Black Business Beat.
14: On a recent edition of the Big Take podcast, a major earthquake challenges Colombia's right-wing president. Host David Gura speaks with Bloomberg's Oscar Medina and Travis Waldron about what this moment could mean for a divided Colombia.
15: The race to find survivors of a 7.4 magnitude earthquake continues across western Colombia. Rescue workers called for silence as they picked through rubble, listening for signs of life. Hundreds of people are dead and thousands more are injured or missing.
16: The problem is not just the physical damage.
15: Bloomberg's Oscar Medina is based in Bogota.
16: We don't really understand the magnitude of the impact because a lot of roads are blocked. There is no phone or internet signal.
15: Oscar says rescue efforts have varied from one state to another, and they've been complicated by difficult terrain, limited power and internet infrastructure, years of poverty and civil conflict in the hardest hit areas. Chocó, the epicenter of the quake, is one of the poorest states in the country.
16: Some people have to sleep outside their homes because their houses are destroyed. So that's the challenge for the government, because they have to find ways to finance food, shelter, rescue, temporary housing.
15: The task of overseeing all of that falls to Colombia's president, Abelardo de la Espriella, someone who hadn't held public office before. The earthquake happened just after he was inaugurated.
17: Monday was the first business day of his presidency.
15: Travis Waldron helps edit Bloomberg's coverage of Latin America from Brasilia.
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14: That's what's on a recent edition of the Big Take podcast. 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
0: This is a story about hope triumphing over experience. Once again, the Cuban economy appears to be on the brink of collapse in the face of tightening U.S. economic sanctions, this time without the potential for help from the Soviet Union or Venezuela.
5: It would be a loss.
18: The only way I'd live in Cuba is if the Cuban system collapses and Cuba becomes a democracy.
19: When communism falls, I would return to Cuba.
0: The section of Miami known as Little Havana is home to over half of Cuban Americans whose families fled the Castro Revolution nearly 70 years ago. And even as Havana, 200 miles to their south, struggles, many remain hopeful that things can and must change.
20: Cuba's in a lot of trouble because, unfortunately for them, it's run by a bunch of incompetent communists. And being communist is bad. Being an incompetent communist is like the worst.
0: Before the revolution in 1959, Cuba had the third largest GDP per capita in Latin America. Today, the Economic Commission for Latin America and the Caribbean estimates that the country has the lowest nominal GDP per capita in the region.
21: Because of the U.S. sanctions, they've just been starved of finance for so long. I think every sector, pretty much every sector, is open to investment.
0: Emily Morris is a research fellow at University College London.
22: There's a lot of uncertainty about Cuba right now. I won't ask you to predict what will happen, but give me a range of scenarios that might happen.
21: Okay, well, the first scenario is, I suppose, the intended scenario for the actions that have been taken by the U.S. You create such a lot of hardship that somehow the population turns against their government or the government is forced to resign. And then you have a change of regime and you have a new political system and then you have the restoration of capitalism. The second scenario is that the U.S. continues to create more and more hardship and the situation just gets worse and worse in Cuba. The third scenario is if you went in and took out either the president or Raul Castro, who's 95, and then somebody else would step in. And then the fourth scenario is what they refer to as greater military action, which would be to ramp up the pressure by using US military to damage infrastructure and all the rest of it. Again, unlikely to achieve the objectives.
0: Some who hope for change in the Cuban economy point to President Díaz-Canel's proposed reforms.
23: In the non-state sector, the list of prohibited activities will be narrowed. There is also a set of regulations to encourage foreign direct investment. They concern the right of superficies, removing obstacles, the use of bank accounts, and foreign direct investment approval timelines.
0: In June, Cuban lawmakers passed 176 sweeping free market reforms, including the expansion of foreign and private investment, the decentralization of Cuba's economy, and liberalization of factors such as tourism, banking, property, and agriculture.
21: We've had this statement by the Cubans, which is an interesting one, and I think we should take it seriously. But this is an acceleration. It's much more explicit, and it's an invitation to Cuban Americans to invest in Cuba. It includes privatizations, a wider opening to foreign investment, and the actual withdrawal of the government from central planning system.
24: In this very difficult context in 2026, the balance seems to have tipped in favor of those who favor market reforms, but they have a credibility problem.
0: Pavel Vidal is a professor at Pontificia Universidad Javeriana in Cali, Colombia. He is Cuban-born and worked at Cuba's central bank and the Center for the Study of the Cuban Economy until he left the country in 2012.
24: We need to see how they move forward with these reforms to effectively demonstrate that these aren't temporary reforms, mere cosmetic changes or announcements, but that they are genuinely willing to change the ownership structure, the mechanisms of the economy, and that the state will withdraw from the economy, giving more room to domestic and foreign capital.
0: But where some see the promise of the announced reforms, others are deeply skeptical. Particularly some Cuban-American investors eager to return to investing in their home country.
1: They are afraid, as a communist dictatorship, of the entrepreneurial class having actually freedom and actually having essentially an opposition that can challenge their government.
0: Andro Nadarcy Leon is a Cuban-American hotelier whose Lion Grove has substantial real estate investments in the United States.
1: They're never going to allow for any meaningful amount of private market activity. They're completely lying, and it's a farce. These steps that they're taking with these supposed reforms, they're doing it to buy time. They're doing it because they're trying to run out the clock on the Trump administration and the efforts of President Trump and Secretary Marco Rubio. That's what they're playing for. The Cuban people know it.
3: We just want them to be a nicely run country. We're going to let our people go back and let them invest in Cuba if they'd like.
0: Essential to President Trump's plans to open Cuba up to U.S. investment are the heavy sanctions he has imposed. Sanctions that have hit the Cuban economy hard, including one of the most promising sectors, tourism. Since May, hotel groups including Melia, Iberostar, Blue Diamond, and Archipelago International have either pulled the plug or curtailed operations. And the number of visits last year were down 62% from the country's peak in 2018, the lowest in 20 years other than during the COVID-19 pandemic.
1: The offering of services in Cuba is obviously significantly limited by how, broken that economy is. And so for many years now, the tourism market in Cuba, was not a market that had, five-star, properties. I mean, upper upscale luxury was not really something that you saw in a significant way in Cuba. It was a lower rated market. The good thing is that there is a significant amount of existing properties there, existing assets, and existing infrastructure within the tourism industry. I think it requires firms like ours going and acquiring those properties, reinvesting and reimagining and upgrading those properties, and also bringing the operating conditions of those properties to a world-class scale. And so that's the lens through which we're looking at investing in Cuba. Surely there will also be the development of brand new resorts. I think there will be an opportunity for the development of branded residential product, right, which often is joined together with resorts or other types of hospitality properties. And so we think the future is very bright in that sector, without a doubt, and it's a very important pillar of the economic recovery of the island.
24: Tourism seems to be a sector, at least initially, that can generate opportunities, especially if travel restrictions for U.S. citizens are eased. They could provide the natural market for a boom in visitor arrivals, as happened, for example, with the easing of sanctions and travel restrictions during the Obama administration.
0: Vidal says at this point, the Cuban government isn't looking to places like Mexico or Chile to inform its economic policies. It most often cites Vietnam or even China.
22: As Cuba seeks to rebuild its economy, are there lessons it can learn from other Latin American countries?
24: Normally, the models the Cuban government tends to look to are Vietnam and China, especially since they are making economic changes and so far have not mentioned political changes. So that transformation model, well, that's their preference. I'm not saying that's the model that will prevail. There are factors that would hinder the possibility of carrying out reforms along Vietnamese and Chinese lines without political changes. So I think Latin America's influence, its democratic institutions, and the rule of law offer lessons that will have to reach Cuba at some point.
21: Cuba is very close to Vietnam. They've had experts coming over. They explicitly say that they're studying, or they're following the Vietnamese model, but adapting it to the Cuban reality and so on. They're looking for a Vietnam model, a very different kind of economy. The Vietnamese model or economy at the time of the beginning of the transition was very rural. Cuba is a very urban society. It's a very externally dependent economy. So, you know, the conditions are different, but the idea of following a transition path towards a mixed economy is clearly and explicitly stated now by the Cuban government.
0: But some of those who know best say that for real economic reform, Cuba will need to change its entire political system away from state control.
24: It is not clear what model is supposed to guide this proposed transformation in Cuba. In fact, that's a problem. They want state-owned enterprises to retain a significant role, along with significant state intervention in the economy. That would be more of a Scandinavian type model, where market reforms are expanded, but the state continues to play a significant role in regulating economic processes, which would mark a departure from Latin America.
0: For Cuban Americans, it's been a long wait to see conditions on the ground change enough to bring them back. There's been hope for some 70 years, and at least so far, the experience has not risen to the level of those hopes. But make no mistake about the appetite to return.
1: You know, myself, I think the entire Cuban exile community has been dreaming about this day, to be able to support our brothers and sisters and see our country be reconstructed and see our country become a beacon of freedom, a beacon of economic prosperity and hope for the entire region.
0: That's it for this edition of Bloomberg Wall Street Week. I'm David Westin. Stay with us. Today's top stories and global business headlines are coming up right now.
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7: From ABC News, I'm Dave Packard. Tens of thousands without power across the Big Island of Hawaii as Hurricane Lala brings wind-toppled trees and knocks down multiple poles and structures along a 42-mile span of transmission lines. ABC meteorologist Nico Kazuri is tracking the storm.
9: It's not a direct hit. It's actually the rain bands that are hitting the Big Island right now and the outer rain bands that are hitting the other islands. So this will continue at least for the next few days as it continues its track further southwest through the ocean. But we're talking about some wind speeds anywhere up to 75 miles per hour. Again, this will weaken because it has made landfall.
7: The National Hurricane Center says the Big Island saw a foot of rain in 12 hours. Heavy rains in the Midwest causing floods and damage. The ground so saturated that any heavy downpours could lead to additional rounds of life-threatening flash flooding right through the weekend. Police arresting a 19-year-old in connection with the shooting early this morning on the campus of the University of Virginia. Chesterfield County Police confirmed that he's not a Virginia State student. They say Cameron Harris was found hiding in a closet on campus. Earlier, police had said they were searching for multiple suspects. Five people were shot outside the university's residence halls this morning. One of the injuries is said to be critical. In Afghanistan, the Taliban is marking 5 years back in power, celebrations of that milestone as aid groups are warning of a growing crisis. USS Lincoln out to sea more than 9 months now and reports of stress and exhaustion.
8: But for a brief stop in Oman last month, the crew of the aircraft carrier, the USS Abraham Lincoln, hasn't seen a port of call since the ship left Guam last December, a record stretch at sea. The Navy's top civilian saying there have been a small number of mental health cases reported among the thousands of sailors and Marines on board. One sailor who went overboard was recovered earlier this month. The Military Times reports others have attempted to leap off the ship.
7: That's ABC's Stephen Portnoy. 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
7: ICE protester in New York says she's filing a lawsuit against the Department of Homeland Security after she was maced by agents.
12: They maced me, but I was so high on adrenaline that I just kept going.
7: Linda Wolf said she was at a protest in Manhattan when the incident happened. Video shows an ICE agent using mace on Wolf. She says it happened fast. She got acute laryngitis from the mace. Homeland Security claims protesters were impeding their work. New York prosecutors say they plan to move ahead with their state murder case against Luigi Mangione following his federal guilty plea. The defense wants the state charges dropped, claiming double jeopardy. Legal contributor Brian Buckmeyer says Mangione's taking a big gamble.
13: The state can actually use his admission of guilt in his allocution, where he says that he planned this out. He sent the email pretending to be a wealthy investor, all of that. They can use it against him and convict him in state court. And if they have 2 convictions, those sentences could run consecutively, meaning for an even longer prison time.
7: In Afghanistan, the Taliban marking 5 years back in power. Celebrations of that milestone come as aid groups are warning of a growing crisis. One of the most glaring issues is the repression of women. Girls over the age of 12 are barred from attending school, and a recent UN survey found that 7 in 10 women describe their mental health as bad or very bad. And more than half of women now report leaving their homes only twice a month or less. Dave Packer, ABC News.
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2: the correspondence from the former Duchess of York, Sarah Ferguson, is there's a spreadsheet in here. And I want to be clear, the review of these files took place last March, March of 2025, before the passage of the Epstein Files Transparency Act, when this was going to essentially be a proactive release. So there was a spreadsheet, or there is a spreadsheet in these files, and it shows that the FBI was actually told to flag certain files. And they were told that by the DOJ. The spreadsheet is titled DOJ Flag List. And there were certain items that that they flagged. And the reason it shows that it was flagged was either it contained classified information, it was a potential public figure, there was foreign government information. And then there are 16 entries that simply say POTUS. No further explanation. It's okay. Just POTUS is the reason for the flag. So it appears that early on, you know, they were essentially, you know, grabbing certain documents that they deemed to be sensitive, or there may have been legitimate reasons to redact it. I mean, I don't know what classified information could possibly be in these files, millions of pages of which were released.
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14: 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We made the machine.
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15: You don't ever worry about, like, the amount of material being scraped, there being AI-generated versions of yours. 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
14: You're asking the wrong question. 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
5: From Bloomberg Weekend, this is the Michelle Hussein Show. I'm Michelle Hussein. It's now more than 30 years since a group came together in Los Angeles who went on to become known all over the world as the Black Eyed Peas. For that entire time, they've had the same frontman, Will.i.am, who was raised by a single mother, and in fact, it is with her that his long and deep journey into music began. Because when he was 14, she bought him a boombox. And by 17, he had a record deal. Since then, he has won multiple Grammys and he's produced other artists too. But what I think is really intriguing about him, certainly compared to many others in the creative industries, is his attitude not only to technology, but to AI. Essentially, he wants to be at the forefront of that change. He's founded his own tech company, FYI.ai. He teaches a college class on AI, and he believes in the capacity and the power of these tools to assist human creativity. We met in Cannes, where he was on a European tour with the Peas, and I was curious where he would put the boundaries on AI, set the parameters, if you like, to a world which many other creatives see as a threat to their rights, image, voice, ultimately livelihoods. So here's what happened when I sat down with Will.i.am. Thank you for taking the time.
14: Oh, no, thank you.
15: I know you're in the middle of your tour.
14: You know, it's like summer vacation.
15: But it must take quite a lot out of you, no? The travel, the...
14: No, it's not work at all.
15: Well, that's great to know.
14: The glue,
15: okay,
14: the
15: you look great. Is everyone happy? All right, okay. So thank you for fitting us in.
14: Oh, thank you.
15: You are an incredibly busy man. And you have these parallel careers, not just music, which everyone probably knows you best for, but tech with your own company, FYI AI, mm-hmm. and the course you're leading at Arizona State University, which is also about AI. So there's loads for us to talk about. Can I tell you first the moment that stayed with me as I was preparing for this conversation?
0: Yeah.
15: It was watching the video for one of your songs, I'm a Bee, and you're showing the other peas a computer, but the way you're talking about it stayed with me because you're saying this artificial intelligence, this is what's going to take the peas into 3008.
0: Yeah.
15: And it was hearing you say artificial intelligence 16 years ago when not many people were thinking in those terms.
0: It's like in that video, we described an LLM. It's like you take the entire English vocabulary, you take my high notes, my low notes, and the noise, and with this artificial intelligence, you type in your lyrics and this thing produces it, sings it. So we pretty much predicted, you know, what we now know as text to music, your Udios, your Sunos of the world, your Lyrias of the world. And thank you, Professor Patrick Winston from MIT. Rest in peace. Professor Patrick Winston used to let me sit in his class from 2006, 7, 8, 9. Whenever Black Eyed Peas would tour Boston, I would go to sit in the MIT lab.
15: Right. Okay. He let you in, but you were interested enough to be there. And I'm wondering what made you so aware of the future for, you know, and with the next stage at all of that time. Are you particularly tuned into technology and its potential and its opportunity?
0: I like any type of tool, whether it's a synthesizer, a keyboard, a traditional piano. I like a drum machine. But then when I got my hands on my MacBook and Pro Tools, that's when I was transfixed. That's when I was like, wow, what is this world? And that aha is what made me like interested in AI. Like, wow, if I'm typing into the computer and out comes like images or sound, eventually I'm going to talk to the computer and the computer's going to talk back. And it's going to, in that ping pong, that banter, that brainstorm, it's going to make exactly what I have in my mind. It's kind of like magic, abracadabra.
15: And when you started making music back in your teens with a boombox that I think your mom got for you, how did it feel then? Did it feel magical in its own way?
0: Yeah, the idea of I could record something from a radio station and then put it in a separate cassette and then loop the part that I liked and then put that in the other cassette and then get the headphones, put it in the mic, and then rap into that. Like that to me was like, wow, look what I can do, Ma. She's like, boy, who taught you how to do that? I'm like, I don't know. I think I probably saw somebody do it. It's like, we didn't have the internet. Yes, I did come for the internet.
15: I was there too, so we managed. Did your mom encourage you? What was her attitude to your music?
0: Oh, so my mom always sends me like, I'll read a text message from my mom. She wrote me this, I gotta scroll up. I was like, I love you, Mom. Thanks for designing me. Thanks for investing in me. Thanks for developing me. Thanks for believing in me and protecting me and loving me. You drip me up and here I am. I am your Will. Not like, because my name is Will, but also what she willed. She's like, as I always said to you, when there's a will, there's a way. And you are Will. Will keeps finding ways and answers. Just know, I still believe in you. You have many levels to go. Keep dreaming, but never stop dreaming. So my mom is always like, oh, you think you finished? You ain't finished. So my mom is like the coach on the side, like.
15: So she's always pushing you on, right?
0: Beyond. She's the one who like taught me how to like, are you here or are you still over there? Come out of that. Be here.
15: I guess some of that must come from the fact that she had a tough time in her life herself, right? When she was raising you, times were not easy.
0: Yeah, when you're in a nightmare, you dream out the nightmare. The way to get out of a nightmare is you manually, vividly change the dream. And then you have to work your way backward, how to materialize that awesome imagination that took you out of your like worry, your conundrum, your angst. And the way to get out of that angst is sometimes it's okay to have a healthy daydream. But then how do you take that dream, reverse engineer it, and make it reality?
15: Yeah. And by 17, you had a record deal. So your dreams, when you were a teenager at 17, you had a massive prize in your life, something that must have been so unusual, like, you know, your peers, your community, an incredible achievement. How did it feel?
0: So there's this guy by the name of Stephen Gordy. Stephen Gordy's dad is Barry Gordy. And he and I went to school together. So one day I come to school, I'm like, remember that tape deck when I used to make my little tapes?
15: Yep.
0: I come to school, I'm like, yo, give this to your dad. I want to get a record deal. And he was like, I can't give my dad your demo. I was like, come on, Stephen. And so when I finally got a record deal, just 2 years later, I eventually signed Stephen to my label, Red Foo from LMFAO. Party Rock is in the house tonight. Anyway, so one day we were sitting at the Grammys with Stephen, his dad, Barry Gordy, and then myself. And Barry Gordy's like, I want to thank you so much for believing in my son and signing him to your label. I'm like, yo, Barry, when we were in ninth grade, I tried to give my demo to Stephen to give to you. And I grew up with his son and then signed his son to my label.
15: How did he react when you said that to him?
0: Oh, he told me, yeah, Stephen told me that, you know, but we were at the Grammy, so the conversation quickly changed. But it just goes to show, like, look into your dream, go to the settings, and figure out how that dream actually is operating. And then reverse engineered it. You know how you could prompt GPT or Anthropic and then out comes an image? You could prompt it. You could get the right prompt. Life is the same way. You could prompt your life. And prompting your life is not words. It's people. The way you put the words together to get the prompt, the results, it's the people you put in your life to get the results.
15: Is this what you're pouring into the course you're teaching
0: in Arizona State?
15: Because I know you've said that the course is called Your Agentic Self.
0: The Agentic Self.
15: And so obviously there's a link to AI in that. But I think you've said that through that course, you've found where the love is. Obviously a reference to one of your most famous songs.
0: That was a stage in my life when it was the scariest stage in my life. What do I mean by that? I was scared as all hell preparing for that stage of teaching. But then also play on word stage. That was the scariest stage in my life because I've never done that before. Like we would have rehearsals and I would like not come out. People would be like, where's Will? I'll be there. And I'll call my mom. She's like, and how many people out there waiting? I'm like, mom's like 7 people out there waiting for me. And I'm like, my heart's beating fast. I don't like when my heart beats fast because then it triggers angst. She's like, what are you so nervous about? I'm like, what's going to happen if there's a smarty pants, somebody that's an expert? She's
15: sitting
0: like,
15: in the
0: okay,
15: front row.
0: What would happen if you're at a concert and somebody is really good? Are you going to give them the mic? I'm like, yeah. You're supposed to share the stage, right? I'm like, yeah. She's like, well, that's what you do in class. And so from there, I realized that I should write my course like a song. I have my opening monologue. What's wrong with the world, mama? People living like they ain't got no mamas. I put out the problem. And then the chorus is when I open up the class for questions on my monologue. And then the second verse is the second hour. And then we do the chorus again. And then the third verse is a closing. I feel the weight of the world on my shoulder as I get older, y'all people. If there is a song that I wrote and produced that should reflect how I teach the course, it will be Where's the Love, because Where's the Love is about asking questions. And then searching for that, to answers to that question. Because Where's Love is just a question song. When humanity goes wrong, people go to that song. So I'm like, oh, shucks, I've done some version of this. So Where's the Love is how I teach the course. Agentic Self is telling people to ask, who are you in this new world that we live in? And how much of you are you going to give to the machine? What do you hold sacred?
15: More from my conversation with Will.i.am coming up. I'm Michelle Hussein, and this is Bloomberg.
1: 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Experts tell the Washington Post higher quality celebrity wines tend not to place the star's name or image all over the bottle. 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
18: I like rates here. I mean, there is income in fixed income. There is also the ability for capital appreciation. If the economy slows down, fixed income is providing you that hedge. You know, the auction was actually fine. We look at bid to cover. We look at end user demand. The dealers have to take it all down. That would create a lot of angst because we have a ton of debt. The U.S. government, global governments, corporates. If there wasn't demand to meet this supply, I think then there would be angst. But right now, the auctions were fine. Interest rates have risen. But I think if you zoom out and you go back to the late 90s or the pre-Lehman time period, actually interest rates don't look particularly odd. I think they are pricing in all the supply that's coming in. They're pricing in potentially higher productivity through AI. But there is still, I would go back to, we're seeing inflows into fixed income. So there's demand for treasuries. There's demand for all the corporates. Now, at wider spreads, at higher new issue concession. So there's a price that the market is demanding for all the supply. But the demand is there at a price. And I think that's what we just have to get used to the new normal of higher interest rates.
19: Who buys our treasury securities these days?
18: It has changed in the last 10 years. It used to be foreign central banks. It used to be the Fed. And now it's what I call price sensitive buyers. And which is why these interest rates have risen, what we call term premium, which is how much more you should get paid to extend out the curve. That has risen.
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0: There's never been a container to put your data in up until your own personal agent. You have a house, right? Mm-hmm. You don't share it with your neighbors. You wouldn't buy a house that didn't have its own restroom. So why are you sharing your AI with everybody else?
15: But you have one of those platforms yourself, right? FYI.ai.
0: And your data is yours.
15: Okay, so the protection of data is important.
0: Yeah, we can't go into your account and be like, hey, can you go into get... We can't do that. Your data is your data. Your agent is your agent. And we believe that's like, I have my immune system. I got my digestive system. These are things that are ours. Shouldn't your AI system be just as much yours as your other systems are?
15: But then what about AI and music? Because you're an investor in AI companies, including even one of the ones that's been in its own like legal battles with

0: some of the record labels. And so I wonder where you draw the line in that. Like, do you worry about the volume of music nowadays, which is totally AI generated?
1: Not everything. I come from hip hop. And if you heard a song like Pump It, I sampled that from Dick Dale, Misery Lou. And then I wrote my song on top of that. I reinforced the drums. So for me to have like a hyper-criticism on AI that samples everything, when I sampled a lot of things to make my songs, that would be hypocritical. AI is just like the world's biggest sampler. It sampled everything. Whether it's books, language, I think it's not the technology that you should be like, hey, what's going on there? It's a business model.
0: When people, including like colleagues of yours in the industry, other high-profile figures say AI is an assault on human creativity, you don't agree?
1: No, not at all. Because you're boxing creativity to how an industry told you you should create. Before the record industry, what was a song? What was everybody singing in 1226, 1326? What was the village freaking melody?
0: There would have been something.
1: No, but what was it?
0: I have no idea.
1: Okay, in 1526, after the printing press, the first industry, which is publishing, 1449 came the printing press. And from there, we got our heroes like Bach and Beethoven. They were the superstars of that industry. And from 1526, 1626, 1726, 18, 400 freaking years of the printing press, no record industry. And the way that music was spread out was printing music so that conductors could conduct, and violins were sold, violas were sold, basilicas were built. No amplifiers, just amphitheaters. And then the record industry came. You know what people said about the record industry? What do you mean? You're going to bring the song into the house, no orchestra? We've been here before. But what came because of the record player? The record industry. And you're assuming that AI is supposed to mimic the recording. No, it's not. It's supposed to create a new industry. New types of experiences are supposed to come, not just recordings. Recordings are for the record industry. You're supposed to use AI to dream up the new experience. It's just right now, what's the first thing they can think of? Well, let's do recordings. This is where creators are supposed to be like, oh, this is the new playing field?
0: Do you mean like it's almost like a call to action for better creativity or?
1: It cannot outpace my creativity. It's not imagining. It's a regurgitation of imaginations. So people are afraid like, oh my gosh, it's going to reproduce what's already been produced. I believe that critical thinking and like rinsing out your imagination and being purposeful are AI proof, you know, pathways to be of service. Music will always be, and even in AI, with this onslaught of like, how much songs do AI produce every single year? Every single week, every single month, every single quarter, every single year, there's more AI music than human-made music. There's more AI on the internet. The internet, the way it used to be, is not the way it is now. There's just as many, if not more, bots online than there are people. So this means live events, Broadway theater, real performance. When I say real, I'm talking about human sweat, human rinse out is going to be the most sought after, valuable form of entertainment. At least that's what I hope. Because damn, the machine is freaking amazing. But humans are even more amazing. It's no longer going to be about good. It's going to be about values. It's going to be like, what's precious? AI is great. It's fast. But human, like, sweat, we gotta value that just as much.
0: You don't ever worry about, like, the amount of material being scraped or your voice or your likeness, there being AI-generated versions of yours, you can accept that?
1: No. You're asking the wrong question. The question you should ask, are you worried that you don't own your voice? Do you worry that there's no likeness and essence industry? You know, I have a credit card. 100 years ago, this didn't exist. 50 years ago, American Express didn't exist the way it exists right now. There wasn't digits and this freaking little chip. That didn't exist.

0: So what is the equivalent of that for my essence and likeness? So everybody, not just musicians, every single person needs to own their data, their essence, their likeness. There needs to be industries. You got to use your imagination and push to have industries to protect people in this new realm that we're in. Here's another thing too. One thing you said about AI music, humans need their own file. Right now, AI music and AI video shares the same MP3, MP4 file as humans. That ain't right. It takes AI seconds to make something, and it's valued the same. Why is that? Why should that? Why should an MP3 that an AI made be valued the same fraction of a penny than somebody's song that took them weeks and weeks and weeks and weeks and months? But how can you validate human sweat to make something? That means we need a lived experience file. Like, drummers are gonna drum with the freaking watch, and they're gonna have biometrics that is connected to that file. That biometrics is connected and connected to the location and time and perspiration. And so when that file is up on a DSP, it should be worth more than an MP3 file. Who's to say that an AI song is worth the same as a human song? In order to do that, human files need to be sacred to human creation. And let AI keep MP3s and WAVs and AIFFs.
1: So that's an argument for better labeling. It's like clear so that we
0: Labeling,
1: all know
0: business
1: what we're
0: model,
1: getting.
0: let AI be AI. But what if I just want to go in a studio with humans and create? Is it going to be the same file? And why should it? Why should it be the same file? And why should it be worth the same? It should be worth more. Give more incentives for people to create human-made stuff. And let AI be AI. That's great. You need something that differentiates it from the other stuff. And that file, I call it the POL, the proof of life file. So this song dot POL. Right now on DSPs, it's where's the love dot wave or where's the love dot MP3 or MP4 on YouTube. We need a where's the love dot POL because that has human biometrics connected to it and a location and a timestamp on a ledger. And it should be worth more than just compute output.
1: I remember when Where Is the Love came out. It was a couple of months after the Iraq War.
0: We wrote it after 9/11. And then the song came out a couple of months after the Iraq War. You're right.
1: And today, like, how do you feel about this moment when there's another war that the US has been involved in the Middle East? Have you been thinking about the song again in that context? Or when it's part of your tour and your performances today, do you think people are putting that lens on it in
0: Yeah, you
1: 2026?
0: could use that for any time there's human error. It's a prescription for like reflection every time there's human error. We could sing Where's the Love to ourselves to make sure we're on the right path.
1: And what do you think of when you perform it now? Do you think of then or the present
0: Oh,
1: moment?
0: no, we think of the present, we reflect on the things that are happening in the world. It's what keeps us grounded in the work that we do in the community. My foundation is rooted in the words that we believe in and Where's Love. I Am Angel Foundation is rooted in that so that folks and communities that have been neglected have pathways to success.
1: Well, finally, what gives you the most joy today? Is it making music or is it the teaching and the being part of like imparting everything you're passionate about to a younger generation?
0: The thing that gives me the most joy is moments like when I ideated on the POL. I'm like, wait, that don't exist.
1: And we should have it.
0: And pushing my mind to like dream up the undreamt, and landing on some version of like, wait, I love that. I love creating at high speed, not regurgitating what I used to do.
1: And is your mom going to let you keep on the tracks you're on, or is she going to push you to break new ground and do something even bigger?
0: She's always like, and what you going to do next? She's always like, I love our banters.
1: What are you going to do next?
0: I'm going to teach for the next 20 years. I'm going to do that. I want to, I've done The Voice for like almost 15 years.

0: Feels like the voice. That feels like the apprentice. That's purpose-based. It's like pushing folks, encouraging folks, mentoring folks to supercharge their imagination to go out and solve the world's problems with the agent that they built. Would love to make a show like that.
1: I look forward to seeing it.
0: Yeah.
1: Thank you so much.
0: Thank you.
1: Thank you, Will. Take care.
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5: ABC News, I'm Dave Packer. Tens of thousands without power across the Big Island of Hawaii as Hurricane Lala brings wind-toppled trees, knocking down multiple poles and structures along a 42-mile span of transmission lines. ABC meteorologist Nico Xazuri is tracking the storm.
6: It's not a direct hit. It's actually the rain bands that are hitting the Big Island right now and the outer rain bands that are hitting the other islands. So this will continue at least for the next few days as it continues its track further southwest through the ocean. But we're talking about some wind speeds anywhere up to 75 miles per hour. Again, this will weaken because it has made landfalls.
5: The National Hurricane Center says the Big Island saw a foot of rain in 12 hours. Heavy rains in the Midwest right through the weekend, causing catastrophic floods and damage, and police arresting a 19-year-old who they say was not a student in connection with the shooting Saturday on the campus of the University of Virginia that left five people injured. This is ABC News.
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8: We had picked out SAP, Workday, Shopify, and ServiceNow as four vendors that are, you know, best in class in their own category of what they do. And we said, you know, these kinds of workflows are critical for an enterprise, and it's not going to be easy for a large language model to disrupt them. You know, what I say doesn't matter, but at the end of the day, if somebody wants to go take them private, I think that really is the real message, that if private equity wants to spend billions of dollars taking them private, then maybe there is value for a lot of these firms out there. And that's what we saw. There's some rumor out there that these guys may be taken private. And, you know, we think if that happens, that really changes the narrative in the software landscape, which has been under pressure for the last 2 years or so.
9: And to just follow up on that, Workday shares jumped after a Reuters report that private equity firm Silver Lake is in talks to purchase the software provider. And just puts context around that, Silver Lake, in my mind, is by far the number one technology-focused private equity firm out there. Some of the smartest people. They've got a tremendous history of deal flow.
7: Anurag, if this continues to be something where they're negotiating this, and Silver Lake, as Paul mentioned, you know, a big name, sending a message, what other companies might also be, you know, being eyed for acquisitions?
8: So we had mentioned some of the others, but they're too large. And some of the ones we talked about, SAP, is just too big for anybody to take private. But what it does is you just need to be honest, take care of one of them. The rest of the industry will come by.
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5: This is the Bloomberg Black Business Beat. It's a challenging time to be a black leader in America. Recently, my colleagues at Bloomberg Businessweek brought together a group of prominent black executives to talk about how they're navigating the White House, rollbacks in DEI initiatives, and the current mood in America surrounding race. Lisa Wardell is on the board of directors at American Express. She talked about the recent change in how DEI policies are perceived.
6: The narrative now is it shouldn't be DEI, it's merit. Everything is merit-based, but merit is contingent on access. And what's happened is we're talking about the merit, which we all agree with merit too, and we're talking about it in a vacuum without access. If you don't have the access, you cannot get in the room to perform.
5: Supporters of DEI policies argue that keeping them in place doesn't stop high performers from getting jobs they deserve. It just grants more people the opportunity to compete for them. I'm Bloomberg's Justin Milliner on the Black Business Beat.
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8: That last bit is a very good point. This is a country that's been under sanctions for 40 plus years. It is arguably, well, it's certainly one of the most sanctioned countries in the world. It was probably overtaken by Russia a couple of years ago, but it's kind of up there. So the remaining options, we think, are probably something along the lines of shadow banking, cryptocurrencies, maybe even secondary sanctions. That is the third parties that trade with Iran. But the reality is there's a dwindling number of countries that are prepared to do that trade precisely because of the threat, you know, that they themselves would be damaged economically and sanctioned. It's clear that the intention here is to squeeze Iran even further. But again, even on that point, it has to be acknowledged that Iran's economy is in pretty dire straits as it is. You know, you've basically got hyperinflation, you've got rolling blackouts across the country because they can't maintain the grid. Again, very difficult to get trade in or out. But we also know that Iran has had a lot of practice and is quite skilled at evading sanctions.
7: And to that point, the fact that Iran has managed to weather so much of this pressure all this time, we've heard from Iran's military that it's reorganizing its leadership to be more agile and aggressive for potentially preparing for protracted conflict in the Middle East. What does that say about what Iran's thinking might be right now?
8: I mean, it does seem to be the same playbook. I have to say that it is something surprising to sort of hear that they're, you know, changing their stance to a more aggressive posture when, you know, particularly for those of us living in the Gulf. I mean, I think the last several months have, you know, could only be characterized as quite aggressive in terms of the thousands of missiles and drones that were fired across the Gulf.
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10: Hey Hey there, you're listening to The Deal with Alex Rodriguez and Jason Kelly on Bloomberg Radio. I'm Jason Kelly, and today you're hearing a section from our conversation with Andy Campion, the chairman and CEO of Unrivaled Sports. Andy, great to have you with us. We have both been chomping at the bit for this conversation, so I'm going to defer to my partner for the first question.
11: Well, thank you, Jason. Andy, great to have you. And you've had an extraordinary career. I mean, going back to your UCLA days when you got your undergrad degree and then you got your law degree, and of course, spent over 10 years at Disney before you joined our company, Nike. My question is, I'm going to start in the now and then we can work backwards. David Blitzer and Josh Harris, they come to you. Take us in the room. How do they make the pitch for get a talent like you to say, hey, we have this idea. Take us in that room, and why did you make that move?
12: So I will rewind a little bit from that David Blitzer conversation. And David, I will say, is why I'm here at Unrivaled Sports. From how did it start? Now, why did I do it is a much broader story. You started with our company, Nike. I'm not there. I left Nike in 2023, but I still love it. We had this amazing, unrivaled team there that was inspired to change the world through sport. And, you know, from 2007 when I was there to 2023, that team that I was just a part of did some pretty epic things. And the company 12X'd, et cetera. So I still rep it. I know you can see the Under Armour logo here. They're an amazing partner of ours with Unrivaled Sports, and we'll talk about that. But I still do have some Nike footwear on, and I'm always going to love it, and I'm rooting for my buddies up there. What happened is in 2020, my family left Portland before I left Nike. And I continued to commute to Nike for about 2.5 years. And I still loved it, but what I realized was like my family was moving forward and I was going backwards every week. And somebody earlier in my life said to me, it's one of the best pieces of advice I got was treat every one of your kids' games as more important than a meeting with the CEO or your boss or the board or whoever, whatever stakeholder you come up, a client. And that was hard to do, commuting to Portland 5 days a week. And I was the chief operating officer. And so at some point you realize like, that's not right for anybody. I can't be the Zoom chief operating officer, but family and friends over everything, over institution. And so I decided there was a day where we had a 3-day strategy session. I was the chief operating officer, but I left at lunch, flew to LA, watched my son Lou play in a water polo game. Fortunately, I did that. He scored 4 goals. It was his last game of that season. It was in playoffs, but one of his best games ever. I flew back that night and went to the session, and friends of mine, our chief marketing officer, were like, that's when we knew it was inevitable you were going to leave. You know, my son Miles and Lou play water polo in college together at Penn. My daughter's about to go to UCLA and play water polo. I've been to a ton of awesome sporting events, 3 World Cup games already, but those were the best sporting events of my life. And frankly, that's what bonded my family personally when I was young, and we didn't have much, but that was the inspiration for us as a family with sports, and it bonds my family to this day. So privately, some friends started to realize, like, I know Andy, he loves his kids, he loves sports, he loves LA and in Utah and otherwise, and he's not going to be there forever. It's inevitable. There's a saying like, what must be done inevitably should probably be done immediately. I did not adhere to that. Maybe I should have. It's all worked out just fine. But I kept thinking, okay, what could we do? And at one point, I locked onto this strategic idea, which was Nike, you'll get this, Alex. Nike was the leading brand in sports, but it just made shoes and clothes. And all of a sudden, athletes were looking at their like shoe deals as like a 401k match. It just didn't matter to them. They might have liked the brand, but it was a tiny amount of compensation, and they were just getting put in ads, maybe. I mean, we had so many athletes, some of them weren't even getting put in ads. But all of a sudden, they're building their own audience. They're getting paid a lot to play, like they should, because they're sharing in the economics in ways they hadn't in the past. They're smart. They're dedicated to sports. It's why I started the sports leadership and management program at UCLA. I had this notion that, like, you know who knows sports better than anyone? Athletes. And they're getting an education, we should give them more of an education in sports business. So I agreed to stay on at Nike and start looking into how we could get into the broader ecosystem of sport business-wise. And that led to some really fascinating conversations. Think video games, content, you know, other products, and some conversations with friends. And one of them was Blitzer. And he was like, you know, we're thinking about kind of building on this little thing we've started in U Sports. Meanwhile, that little thing, if you can see it, is behind me. They had acquired Cooperstown All-Star Village. And he said, would you want to help out in some way? I know you're going to leave Nike at some point. And this sounds cheesy, but, you know, I love the sports references. I was like, you said U Sports, you had me at hello. Kobe once said to me, do epic things always. And I was like, do epic things with people you love and for people you care about. So let's figure this out. And so that and the program at UCLA became the two things where I went, that's the epic next era. So I do miss my friends at Nike and I'm rooting for them, but this U Sports thing has been, I mean, you may know I'm also on some boards, Paramount, Starbucks, Vuori, LA28, there's other stuff, but the thing that's been just really fulfilling because of the impact you can have has been U Sports. And I attribute it to Blitzer. They've been investing in sports for a couple decades, long-term permanent capital in sports. And then I met Josh, and Josh also, you know, had the same passion.
10: And so, Andy, at that point, it's a fairly nascent idea, and these are personal investments that I believe, keep me honest here, that Josh Harris and David Blitzer did, almost like a venture investment into U Sports. What was the state of it then, and what was the vision, and where does that sit now in terms of the growth of the Unrivaled platform?
12: So at that time, David and Josh had acquired Cooperstown All-Star Village. Someone had brought the idea to them. They explored it with their team and decided to buy it. And then they said, well, this is pretty fascinating.
10: And sorry to interrupt you, but so Cooperstown All-Star Village, it's a host for youth baseball tournaments, right?
12: Yes.
10: Is that a good program?
12: Yeah, I would say, you know, Bob Iger at one point in a meeting to me when I was at Disney said something like, you know, Disneyland is where the Disney brand exists in its most sublime state. Cooperstown All-Star Village is where Unrivaled Sports exists in its most sublime state, for sure. And I might go so far as to say where youth sports exists in its most sublime state. You see all the fields behind me. The fields are themed and inspired by big league fields. We're hosting a new event and experience we just launched called the Ripken Nationals. Think there's the Little League World Series for Little League. For club travel baseball at 12U, there wasn't anything like that, and we've now created it with tournaments around the country where you qualify to come here and compete for a national championship. Now, every week during the summer, roughly 100 teams come here. They stay in the players' village in bunks with their teammates and their coaches. No parents. I can't even get in there unless somebody sneaks me a wristband. Three meals a day. They're playing a couple games a week. It's basically camp meets baseball and baseball tournament. And we look at it as if we can inspire the kids and make it amazing, it's also memory making for the families that are here watching. That's Cooperstown All-Star Village. So David and Josh bought that. When I joined, basically what David and, you know, Josh are so good at as private equity investors, but this isn't private equity to your point. This is their personal passion and investment is sports. So it's in their family offices. But they're still good at, hey, we identify good ideas and good opportunities, and then we need people, you know, experience can be underrated. We need people with experience building experiences and brands, et cetera. And so when they talked to me, the idea was we'll name it. We named it Unrivaled Sports. At the time, it was just a word. But the inspiration was create these experiences that are inclusive and premium, competitive and developmental, unrivaled experiences that we can bring to young athletes everywhere and do it across sports. So we've done it across the country now in baseball. We have over 15 destinations, and the destinations plus controlling the programming makes it an experience. So that's kind of a little bit of how it started and where we are. We've expanded into flag football. We just had the Unrivaled Flag High School Girls National Championship at our property in Canton, Ohio. Not coincidentally next to the Hall of Fame there. We thought that's kind of a cool way to bring the inspiration of what, you know, everyone before them has done to them. We're in fast pitch softball. We're a little bit in soccer and lacrosse. You know, we know some basketball people, having been a Nike guy, and Josh and David. So, you know, dot, dot, dot. It's inevitable, but we'll be in basketball as well.
10: All right. So Alex, question for you. Like, using the player lens and also the investor lens, like, how do you look at youth sports?
11: Andy, Jason and I were talking a little bit offline before you got on, and the one common denominator is all my friends, almost 100%, played Little League Baseball. Maybe they didn't play football or basketball.
12: Yeah, it's amazing, isn't it? I mean, it is America's sport.
11: The family sport, right, where everybody comes on Saturdays
12: totally.
11: And the lawn chair and you can, you know, all that. I always put myself in the position of Alex, myself, the kid when I was 10. And if they said you got to pay $100 to play this tournament, I'm out. I got to go play basketball or football.
12: Yep.
11: So that's the prism I look at it from. How do you solve for an investment in the space where possibly you can discriminate against someone like me versus the social duty and also trying to run the responsibility of a profit business. How do you put your head around that?
12: It's an awesome question. And to be honest, like where you start, because you lived it, you start with like, I have empathy and I want to have positive impact. You know, I was born in Englewood, raised in Whittier, so East LA. We were broke a couple times over, but sports was the thing that bonded us. So for me, you know, I looked at it as when David talked, I was like, listen, if I'm going to get into youth sports, people like to deal in absolutes, right? They like to go, well, shouldn't it all be free? Or why is it all so expensive? Or, you know, people like to go like, well, are you guys just focused on recruiting and talent scouting and pipelines and this, that, and the other? Or are you about access? And, you know, you don't build sustainable brands like Disney or Nike by, there's no like, you're often not making a choice between A or B. You're saying, I need to do A and B, just like you, Alex. Not every kid on the team is rich. In fact, almost every kid on the team is not. And so what we always pushed ourselves to be was, let's be premium at every price point. Let's get more people playing sports and more people having the product they need to play it or the inspiration they need. So that's what we're pushing for at Unrivaled. We have some leagues, like Unrivaled Flag has leagues that are literally like league programs. You're signing up for your Friday Night Flag Football League. We have Cooperstown All-Star Village, which to me, some people may say, well, that seems like very premium. I look at it as, compared to what? Compared to Disneyland for a week? Or compared to sending your kid off to camp? Like, Alex, if you happen to, did you come through Cooperstown as a kid? Or have you been up to these experiences?
11: I have as an adult, but not as a kid. But I went to similar experiences like Cooper's.
12: Yeah, so our hope is that we're making it like so amazing that you go, that's the best deal. One of the concepts we have is a spring break concept. We own this thing, Rocker Bee Ranch in Texas. I know you're with the Rangers for a while too, right? So Texas likes baseball. It's 325 acres. We built out 80. It's baseball meets country with lodging, and it's actually really low cost of participation to play there.
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14: From ABC News, I'm Dave Packer. Fans from Hurricane Lala lashing Hawaii's Big Island. Power out to tens of thousands, homes damaged. A shelter-in-place order issued by Governor Josh Green. ABC meteorologist Nico Cesori is tracking the storm.
15: It's these outer rain bands that are just hammering the islands, bringing up to 2 feet of rain. Now, we're not talking about extremely heavy rain all at once, but the south and southeast portion of the island are going to be under a flash flood warning. So it will continue to weaken, but that doesn't mean that the storm couldn't re-intensify again, because these hurricanes, they just have a mind of their own.
14: And in Indiana, flash flooding is leading to dozens of water rescues. Officials in Indianapolis say 38 people were rescued and about 400 people evacuated. They say the city hasn't seen a flooding event like this in over 30 years, and the White River reaching a record-breaking 24 feet. The death toll is rising in Indonesia after two powerful earthquakes. Rescuers now frantically searching for survivors. ABC's Lama Hassan.
16: Two back-to-back powerful earthquakes and several aftershocks hit Indonesia, killing at least 47 people and injuring more than 50 others. The agonizing search for survivors. Rescuers combing through the mountain of rubble, hoping for signs of life. But power outages are slowing down rescue efforts.
14: Police arresting a 19-year-old in connection with a shooting Saturday on the campus of the University of Virginia, just as students were arriving for the fall semester.
17: This shooting unfolded around 1:30 in the morning, specifically officials saying that it occurred near the sort of quad area, and that when they responded, they found those five individuals shot outside of the residence halls. In terms of the conditions of those individuals, they say that four sustained non-life-threatening injuries. One of those individuals is in critical condition.
14: Chesterfield County Police confirmed the man in custody was found hiding in a closet on campus, not a student at the school. 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
14: The Weissman National Museum of American Jewish History in Philadelphia has been defaced again with anti-Semitic graffiti.
15: This is the second time in 1 year the museum was vandalized. Jewish leaders say they feel frustrated and violated as these anti-Semitic incidents continue. Philadelphia police say they have surveillance video of the suspect committing the crime and then jumping on a nearby train. If you have any information, you're asked to contact police.
14: That's ABC's Brianna Smith. A terrifying scene on Houston's north side Friday when a man opened fire on cars passing by. A good Samaritan warned people to stay away. ABC's Luke Jones says more.
20: Shots fired. A scantily clad man standing in a median on North Wayside firing into traffic with a rifle. Police say he fired at three passing cars, hitting three people. David Davis recording on his phone as he yells for the shooter to stop.
21: Stop!
20: To warn approaching drivers of the hazards ahead.
21: Don't go that way, man. Don't go that way.
22: Obviously, the Good Samaritan did a great thing today to make sure that the community's safe.
20: Three Houston police officers and a DPS trooper fired at the suspect, striking him multiple times.
14: The three shooting victims are expected to survive. No word on the condition of the shooter. The NFL has suspended four players for violating league policy, most notably Atlanta Falcons defensive end James Pierce Jr., who was suspended for 8 games. Pierce was arrested in February following an alleged domestic dispute with a former girlfriend. Dave Packer, ABC News.
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28: What I discovered in the 715 pages, aside from the correspondence from the former Duchess of York, Sarah Ferguson, is there's a spreadsheet in here. And I want to be clear, the review of these files took place last March of 2025, before the passage of the Epstein Files Transparency Act, when this was going to essentially be a proactive release. So there was a spreadsheet, or there is a spreadsheet in these files, and it shows that the FBI was actually told to flag certain files. And they were told that by the DOJ. The spreadsheet is titled DOJ Flag List. And there were certain items that they flagged. And the reason it shows that it was flagged was either it contained classified information, it was a potential public figure, there was foreign government information. And then there are 16 entries that simply say POTUS. No further explanation. It's okay. Just POTUS is the reason for the flag. So it appears that early on, you know, they were essentially, you know, grabbing certain documents that they deemed to be sensitive, or there may have been legitimate reasons to redact it. I mean, I don't know what classified information could possibly be in these files. millions of pages of which were released.
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2: And I'm Tracy Alloway.
1: Today you are listening to our conversation with Meredith Kopit Levien, president and CEO of the New York Times. We are talking about the future of the famed institution in the age of AI and video. Tracy, I think I've mentioned this story once or twice on the podcast. You know, I repeat things as I get older.
2: You
1: know,
2: repeat the lore.
1: There are new listeners who haven't heard it before. In 2009, when I was in a Business Insider, mm-hmm. my first sort of real journalism job, I got a call from someone, I don't remember who, but someone asked me, they're like, oh, would you be interested in coming in for an interview at Dealbook, which is, part of the New York Times. Mm-hmm. And at the time, I was just like, what? Why would I want to board the Titanic? The stock was at $6 a share, old print media. I was like part of the internet, et cetera. Yeah. I was like, why would I want to do that? I'm part of a new thing, you know?
2: I mean, I think this is a very old traditional media versus new media divide because around that time, I guess I would have been at the FT already, and the New York Times kind of looms very large in print media, to put it mildly.
1: So there are two things that when I think about that moment that really stand out and how different we are 17 years later, something like that. One is the New York Times was certainly not the Titanic, and it's done extraordinarily well since then. Almost can't overstate how much it's reversed. But two, there's something else which I think is interesting, which is that maybe at the time, those of us sort of doing independent media, et cetera, like maybe it's like, oh, the goal is to reach a brand like the New York Times. Mm-hmm. Whereas these days, one of the things that arises is people who are at big platforms and publications like the New York Times might look and see how lucrative independent media is and be tempted to like, oh, do I need the label? Do I need the platform anymore? I could make a ton of money on Substack or something like that.
2: Lots of spin outs of journalists going independent for sure. The other thing I was thinking of is just the melding of digital and print media, right? Yeah. Because it feels like both sides look a lot more like each other than they used to. So you have the old school print publications that have gone big on digital, including games, video, podcasts, all that good stuff. And meanwhile, a lot of the independent writers, the bloggers, are now known for producing very high quality content and journalism. So it's kind of like everyone's come together.
1: Yeah, this is a big fusion. Anyway, to understand contemporary media business, we have to understand the New York Times, clearly just like a huge winner, this melding of all different kinds of businesses under what at one point was, quote, a newspaper.
2: I'm just excited for the media navel gazing.
1: That's right. We love that. Anyway, I'm very excited to say we do, in fact, have the perfect guest. We're going to be speaking with Meredith Kopit Levien. She is the president and CEO of the New York Times. We were recording this August 6th. Meredith, thank you so much for coming on Odd Lots.
3: I'm delighted to be here. Fan of the show. New fan, but fan of the show.
2: Ah, thank you.
1: Love to hear it. What is the New York Times? You know, because at one point someone would have said, oh, it's the newspaper. If someone says to you, what is the New York Times? What is it?
3: I think the New York Times is the essential service for curious people everywhere who want to understand and engage more deeply with and enjoy the world.
2: When you first took on the CEO position, what would you have described as your biggest challenge at a place like the New York Times? Because again, Joe and I have come up of age in the journalism business during a very turbulent time when all we heard was death of the media, death of the media, death of the media. Many of us are still alive.
3: Yeah. What a fun question. So I've been in this job, CEO, for 6 years, but I was the chief operating officer for, let's call it, 3 or 4 years before that. And then I had a couple of commercial jobs at the Times before that. And I would say, as I was coming into the role of CEO, we were beginning to get to the point where it felt like the really hard arc of digital transformation was like we were doing that.
1: Yeah.
3: We had done that and we were finding success with it. And I would say like this really hard period of playing defense, you know, how do we deal with the fact that we've got a newspaper business, a print business that's declining rapidly, and how do we get to enough scale in our digital business to make up for what we're losing in digital. So that's like around my own transition of role, we were beginning to transition from kind of playing defense to thinking more ambitiously about what is all that the New York Times can be and do as a force for value creation for its users, for society, for investors. So I to me, like my own transition kind of came at a time where we were beginning to say, how do we think even more ambitiously about it? And then I'll just say that in all the time that I've been there, so I've been there 13 years, and this is true, I came from two other media companies, so I spent the better part of my career working in and around journalism and media. The big lesson I've learned is that how and how much you can grow your media business is like first and always a question of how and how much you can grow the engaged audience for your work. Grow it, sustain it, grow it more, find the next group of people. And so I would say I regarded the job coming into it as how do we find that next tranche of growth of engagement for our work?
1: Yeah, I remember when I was a Business Insider, you know, we get a lot of traffic from Google News, a lot of traffic from Facebook.
3: Yeah.
1: And I remember even thinking about the time, I was like, that's great, clicks are great, but that's not a real audience if they're not coming to you directly. But I want to ask one more sort of like big picture question, because I think that might inform some of the more specific questions we ask. But okay, so now the New York Times is a news publication, but it's also a games developer. You've purchased games, you've developed in-house games. It's obviously a major food media recipe brand. What is the through line here such that all of these different things fit under a brand called the New York Times?
3: Yeah, we do high quality independent news journalism and make market leading lifestyle products that are so good that they are, to your point, worthy of being sought out by name, come to directly, formed a habit with. I'm sure there's about habituating to you, and that can happen at real scale because the world is filled with curious people who want uncompromised information. They want to engage with media that is trustworthy and true and worthwhile, you know, worthy of their time. And I think that's what our broad brand promise is. I'm always so curious. People always mention games, and often they mention recipes. You did not mention sports. If I was listening closely, we're four years into owning The Athletic.
2: I was going to say, this was the first year there was some Athletic content that was popping up in my feed. I don't have an upgraded New York Times subscription. I do have a sub. I'm so sorry. I don't have the upgraded version.
3: We're going to have to unpack what that means.
2: This was the first time. Well, I do want to talk to you about price elasticity of news, this was the first time I ever felt that I was missing out on sports content as a sort of non-sports consumer. But, you know, the World Cup was going on and I kept seeing The Athletic pushing out these really good stories. And I was like, I need to read this.
3: Yeah. But so we'll have to talk about you upgrading to the bundle where you can experience all of the New York Times. But I think to a large degree, you're asking me what's the brand promise that cuts across all of it. It's that we are going to bring you high quality, independent, trustworthy information, and we're going to present it to you in a way that is elegant, in many cases enjoyable, that makes good use of your time, and that's going to add understanding to your life, that's going to make you smarter, that's going to make you a more well-rounded person. And in the case of our lifestyle products, Athletic is a good example of this. What are we doing for The Athletic? We're helping you be a better fan, like enjoy your fandom more. You know, I'm a sad and sorry New York Jets fan. I read The Athletic. I watch The Athletic. I listen to it so that I understand what is happening with this team I care so deeply about. And we're going to do that in every dimension of the Times.
2: So, I mean, the bundle has clearly been a big factor in the subs expansion and the success of the overall company. And then at the same time, you have emphasized over and over again that the foundation is high quality content, it's high quality journalism and information for curious people. I'm really curious, as the CEO of the company, how do you evaluate between making, for instance, a star journalist hire, investing in the journalism, versus buying a new game that everyone is going to be addicted to, or starting some new vertical that has the potential to be very interesting?
3: Yeah, so many good questions in there. Let me start by saying the sort of core of the brand promise. The most important thing for us to get right is we're going to help you understand the world, and we're going to do that in a way that is in service to nobody's interest but the public. And one of the most important reasons, the most important reason the New York Times has had all the success, whatever success it's had over the last number of years, is because the first dollar in the place goes to the high quality independent news journalism, period, hard stop. And I think there's an idea in the world, and this idea has been around for a long time, that sort of hardcore independent news journalism, particularly about serious topics, is a loss leader. Mm-hmm. You do it because you have to do it. You do it for the mission. But in fact, an organization like the New York Times makes its money from games or sports. Or I want to put that to bed. It's just like not true at all. We are going to cover the world at the judgment of our editors in a way that gets people the most important information they need to know. I think most people are not aware or thinking on a regular basis about the fact that there are brutal multi-year civil wars in Myanmar and Sudan. Most people do not know how and why Ebola is spreading differently in the DRC right now than in the previous Ebola epidemic. It is our job to tell you that. We're not telling you that because we think those stories are going to get more clicks or more video views,
1: right,
3: to your point. And we're going to cover it whether we think it's going to get all the attention it needs or not. But the promise, the broad promise, when someone buys a subscription to the New York Times is we're going to do that. We're not just going to give you what you think you already want. We're also going to direct your attention to things that matter that you may not know you're interested in yet. So I want to say, when I think about where do we invest, how do we allocate our capital, how do we think about resource at the company, the most economically value-creating thing we do kind of writ large is high-quality independent news journalism.
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4: 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Experts tell the Washington Post higher quality celebrity wines tend not to place the star's name or image all over the bottle. 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Add to that wines from NBA star Dwayne Wade, former NFL quarterback Drew Bledsoe, and actor Kyle MacLachlan. Making the OK list, it's my life. John Bon Jovi's Hampton Water Rosé 2025, and actress Cameron Diaz's Aveline White Blend. And on the hard-to-swallow list,
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4: 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Lisa Mateo, Bloomberg Radio.
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25: I like rates here. I mean, as a fixed income, there is income in fixed income. There is also the ability for capital appreciation. If the economy slows down, fixed income is providing you that hedge. You know, the auction was actually fine. We look at bid to cover. We look at end user demand. Dealers have to take it all down. That would create a lot of angst because we have a ton of debt. The U.S. government, global governments, corporates. If there wasn't demand to meet this supply, I think then there would be angst. But right now, the auctions were fine. Interest rates have risen. But I think if you zoom out and you go back to the late 90s or the pre-Lehman time period, actually interest rates don't look particularly odd. I think they are pricing in all the supply that's coming in. They're pricing in potentially higher productivity through AI. But there is still, I would go back to, we're seeing inflows into fixed income. So there's demand for treasuries. There's demand for all the corporates. Now, at wider spreads, at higher new issue concession. So there's a price that the market is demanding for all the supply. But the demand is there at a price. And I think that's what we just have to get used to the new normal of higher interest rates.
29: Who buys our treasury securities these days?
25: 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It used to be foreign central banks. It used to be the Fed. And now it's what I call price sensitive buyers. And which is why these interest rates have risen. What we call term premium, which is how much more you should get paid to extend out the curve, that has risen.
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1: This is Odd Lots on Bloomberg Radio. I'm Joe Weisenthal.
2: And I'm Tracy Alloway.
1: Today's episode is looking at the future of news and the future of the New York Times specifically with the company's president and CEO, Meredith Kopit Levien.
3: Now, make no mistake, we want to be, or already are, the unequivocal market leader in every other space we play into. So we want The Athletic to be the single best place you can experience sports journalism if you are a fan of any team or league we cover, and we cover most of them, right? And we want our puzzles, I think we've already achieved this, and we want to achieve it even more, to be the best sort of collection of high quality games that a smart person would play that make you smarter every day. I think we've achieved that, and we intend to keep growing that.
2: So I understand that, but how does that actually factor into resource decisions, resource allocation? Because all media companies are in some sense resource constrained. You have to decide, am I going to get like a digital editor who's really good at social? Am I going to get a reporter? Am I going to get a new game designer?
3: Yeah.
2: And all of that.
3: One of the things that makes the model of the times work so well is who gets to decide how many people we have on the ground in Ukraine. I think we had 70 last year. Wow. In and out. So 5 years into a grinding war, the editor gets to decide. The journalists get to decide. Often that actually happens below the level of executive editor. It's the international editor, and it's the people even closer to what is happening in Ukraine, in Russia. So my job is to make sure the company is economically successful enough that no journalistic leader has to say, can we afford to send Declan Walsh, who's an incredible multimedia journalist in DRC. Don't know if he's there today, but he's been there very recently. It's very expensive to send someone into the Ebola zone as safely as possible. My job is to make sure that no editorial leader who is saying, we need to cover this because the public needs to know it, has to say, but that feels really expensive, or this war has been going on for many years. People already know enough about it. My job is to see that we are economically viable enough that nobody ever has to say that. Not just viable, but successful.
1: Right. Let's talk talent and journalists accumulation for a second. There have been some notable departures from the New York Times. Ross Douthat, a star columnist, is going over to 60 Minutes. The co-hosts of Hard Fork are leaving. One of the things with a lot of like traditional news organizations, for one thing, even before digital, the pay scales, for example, between a sort of typical newspaper and just even TV are really weird, and they're really wide. And so you could have a great columnist who's making a fraction of like what a CNBC anchor makes or something like that. Now you have this new thing where people, like, the infrastructure to build out many individual newsrooms is very easy. Click of a button, have your own little newsroom on Substack or something like that. How do you think about essentially making the case to existing capital T talent, I hate that word, but it's the word people in media use, to either stay at the New York Times or to come to the New York Times in the first place?
3: Yeah. Let me start by saying, first of all, Ross Douthat is awesome. I loved his show. He's been a columnist at the Times for a long time. Loved his show. I think I've listened to most of the episodes. Kevin Roos, tech reporter, awesome. I wish those guys well. I think they'll be successful, and I look forward to seeing it. We have the largest collection of journalists we've ever had in our history by miles and miles and miles. And even if you don't count The Athletic and our Wirecutter newsroom, largest collection we've had in our history. There are like 1,000 more journalists in the New York Times newsroom today than when I got there 13 years ago, and the most talented. And there are a lot of stars. We love having stars. We want to make stars. We want to nurture stars. And we want them to do their best work. I think the Times has a model. It's maybe different from others' model that goes something like this. The best journalists in their career at the top of their game, coming to do the best work of their careers, supported by the best editors, the best partners. If you ask Jonathan Swan, who just co-wrote a book, big book with Maggie Haberman about the first year of the second Trump administration, if you ask him why he came, he said he will tell you he came to the Times because he wanted to work with the other best journalist there was covering the White House. If you ask Ezra Klein what makes his work so good at the Times, he will give a lot of credit in part to Aaron Retica, his editor. So and an incredible support system around them. Lawyers, security people, people who will help stand up for your work when you're covering difficult topics and others don't want that information to get out. And the best graphics people, the best photographers, people who will make that, help you make the work that you make the best it can possibly be. And then what's the other differentiator at the Times? For a really, really big audience. I can tell you that when somebody comes in from the outside to the Times, even if they're well-known to begin with, the thing I always hear from them is, wow, it's different to publish a story in the New York Times in whatever format in terms of audience. I think our proposition is about really talented people who are obsessed with both the name on the front of the jersey and the one on the back of the jersey and understand the benefit of both. I'm not sure that's for everybody. I accept the fact that it's not for everybody. Our model always evolves at the margins in anything we're doing because the world evolves. But I think the core thing I've just described will endure. I think it will endure. And unequivocally, we were making a very big push, an ambitious push into video.
1: Yeah.
3: Unequivocally, we want to have the best journalistic talent on earth, and we're going to do what it takes to have them. I'm going to say one other thing, which I think does not get a lot of play. I get asked all the time,
1: sure.
3: You know, will you have a television construct? How you pay? We have stars. We nurture them. They're doing great at the Times. And we also have the 70 people on the ground in Ukraine who I referenced. And we also have people in Sudan and Myanmar. And some of their names you know, right? Some of their names you don't know. And the ability for the model of the New York Times, I run the business, the ability for the model to accommodate all of that in an enduring and sustainable way is incredibly important. But make no mistake, we want to be the place the best journalists come and stay.
2: Do you find yourself sourcing more, again, talent? I'm doing air quotes on a podcast, but hopefully people on video can see me do them from independent platforms or from social media itself. So for instance, TikTok, Twitter/X, maybe Substacks, things like that in a way that you weren't doing, say, 10 or 20 years ago.
3: Meaning when somebody is hired into one of our newsrooms. Let me answer the question in a way that reflects what I know to be the case. We're going out and looking for the best work and the best people behind the best work. And right now, and again, I'll say I'm very proud of the fact, and I think it's quite important to our economic success, that we've hired so many news journalists, news and opinion journalists over the last decade plus. We are looking for best work, and we are looking for people who are able to and want to do that work in an independent way, following a set of really rigorous professional standards. Where that presents is in any number of places. I will say it's not been my experience as a media consumer that you're seeing a ton of kind of journalistic work outside of the journalistic organizations, not saying there's none there. But so I would say we are looking for where we find the best stuff and the people doing it in a manner that we think they can really thrive at the New York Times. And that's to a very rigorous journalistic standard, and particularly a rigorous standard for independence.
1: I have two questions on video. One is very short, and I'll ask it first. You have some great reporter, senior reporter, they do this big investigative thing. They've been at the Times for a long time. And then they're like, and now you're going to hold a little microphone and you're going to talk into a little iPhone and explain this in 90 seconds for an Instagram Reels person. Do they like that? Or are they like, come on, like I'm a serious journalist. You're making me hold this little degrading microphone in front of me. What's that like?
3: Yes. I mean, I will just say first of all, the quality of those videos is very high.
1: Okay.
3: Not everyone is perfect, but the quality is high.
1: It's like, oh, make sure you
3: comb
1: your hair.
3: I have been here 13 years, and I can tell you moments where it felt like we were pushing to do something new or to change, or newsroom leadership was pushing, and that felt like there was a lot of resistance.
1: Uh-huh.
3: This is not that moment.
1: Okay.
3: This is a moment where I think people are so excited that the Times is leaning in a really robust way to a new format. What does that new format do for us? We put you on camera. You get to explain how you got your story. That is fundamentally interest producing. It is trust building. We get to show the independence of the process, why you got that information in an uncompromised way. Often now you'll see a journalist like almost holding the receipts of the information they have. That is all so good for showing what is the core act of journalism. It's reporting. It's professionally trained people going out into the world and unearthing new information. The more we can show that, the more people are interested, the more the public understands what is independent journalism, why does it matter?
1: One other question. So the stock overall, New York Times has done very well. There is this anxiety about essentially, I think, video production is costly. And this is now 5 or 10 years ago. Everyone was talking about pivot to video then, and that sort of fizzled out, et cetera.
3: It fizzled out because it was a naked attempt to go get ad dollars.
1: On Facebook,
3: Facebook. And this is about, can you build an audience of millions of people to come watch in addition to read and
1: can
3: listen?
1: Can you walk through a little bit more of that video ROI and how it works?
3: Yeah. Let me first address your sort of push on where valuation of the company in any given moment. I often think I have the best job in media, certainly the best. We can argue after the show, but because this is a company, public company, but it's a family controlled public company. Why does that control structure exist? Two reasons. One, keep the journalism independent and in service to nobody's interest but the public, not even our own commercial interest. And two, it allows us to play a long game. And what does every CEO really want to do? You want to make big, bold, ambitious bets that you can get consumers at real scale to do something. And then you want to give those things time to play out. And I want to tell you, what I've learned in my own career is making great things takes time and it takes resource and investment. And we are building a larger and more profitable company with every sort of passing quarter at the New York Times. And I believe strongly we will continue to do that with more subscribers and more revenue and more profit. And all of that is a virtuous circle to getting to do even,

0: Publisher of Media and the New York Times, we are speaking with Meredith Kopit-Levien, the CEO of the famed newspaper. I'm Tracy Alloway.
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3: ABC News, I'm Dave Packer. Bands from Hurricane Lala lashing Hawaii's Big Island, power out to tens of thousands, homes damaged, a shelter-in-place order issued by Governor Josh Green. ABC meteorologist Nico Kazuri is tracking the storm.
4: It's these outer rain bands that are just hammering the islands, bringing up to 2 feet of rain. Now, we're not talking about extremely heavy rain all at once, but the south and southeast portion of the island are going to be under a flash flood warning, so it will continue to weaken, but that doesn't mean that the storm couldn't re-intensify again, because these hurricanes, they just have a mind of their own.
3: And in Indiana, flash flooding leading to dozens of water rescues Saturday. The death toll rising in Indonesia after two powerful earthquakes. Rescuers are now frantically searching for survivors. Power outages slowing down rescue efforts. Police arresting a 19-year-old in connection with a shooting Saturday on the campus of the University of Virginia. Five people were injured, one said to be critically. This is ABC News.
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7: We had picked out SAP, Workday, Shopify, and ServiceNow as four vendors that are, you know, best in class in their own category of what they do. And we said, you know, these kinds of workflows are critical for an enterprise, and it's not going to be easy for a large language model to disrupt them. You know, what I say doesn't matter, but at the end of the day, if somebody wants to go take them private, I think that really is the real message, that if private equity wants to spend billions of dollars taking them private, then maybe there is value for a lot of these firms out there. And that's what we saw. There's some rumor out there that these guys may be taken private. And, you know, we think if that happens, that really changes the narrative in the software landscape, which has been under pressure for the last 2 years or so.
8: And to just follow up on that, Workday shares jumped after a Reuters report that private equity firm Silver Lake is in talks to purchase the software provider. And just puts context around that, Silver Lake, in my mind, is by far the number one technology-focused private equity firm out there. Some of the smartest people, they've got a tremendous history of deal flow.
6: Anurag, if this continues to be something where they're negotiating this, and Silver Lake, as Paul mentioned, you know, a big name, sending a message, what other companies might also be, you know, being eyed for acquisitions?
7: So we had mentioned some of the others, but they're too large. And some of the, you know, ones we talked about, SAP is just too big for anybody to take private. But what it does is you just need to be honest, take care of one of them. The rest of the industry will come by.
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2: 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And on Trumponomics, is Fed Chair Warsh's approach a welcome change or another threat to the Fed's credibility? 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
3: This is the Bloomberg Black Business Beat. It's a challenging time to be a black leader in America. Recently, my colleagues at Bloomberg Businessweek brought together a group of prominent black executives to talk about how they're navigating the White House and the current mood in America surrounding race. Ursula Burns is a founding partner of Integrum and chairwoman of Tenio. She says affirmative action helped her get where she is because it allowed her access that has not always been guaranteed for people of color.
4: Once I was allowed to go to school, a reasonable school with reasonable books, have a reasonable job with reasonable pay, I performed as good or better than the other people. We keep having the same discussion and arguing the same argument.
3: Burns' frustration is that she keeps needing to explain that affirmative action does not prop up people who don't deserve opportunities.
4: We have to defend the fact that we are just doing a good job like everybody else who is afforded the fundamentals, good education, reasonable health care.
3: Yeah. I'm Bloomberg's Justin Milliner on the Black Business Beat.
5: On a recent edition of the Big Take podcast, a major earthquake challenges Colombia's right-wing president. Host David Gura speaks with Bloomberg's Oscar Medina and Travis Waldron about what this moment could mean for a divided Colombia.
6: The race to find survivors of a 7.4 magnitude earthquake continues across Western Colombia. Rescue workers called for silence as they picked through rubble, listening for signs of life. Hundreds of people are dead and thousands more are injured or missing.
7: The problem is not just the physical damage.
6: Bloomberg's Oscar Medina is based in Bogota.
7: We don't really understand the magnitude of the impact because a lot of roads are blocked. There is no phone or internet signal.
6: Oscar says rescue efforts have varied from one state to another, and they've been complicated by difficult terrain, limited power and internet infrastructure, years of poverty, and civil conflict in the hardest-hit areas. Chocó, the epicenter of the quake, is one of the poorest states in the country.
7: Some people have to sleep outside their homes because their houses are destroyed, so that's a challenge for the government because they have to find ways to finance food, shelter, rescue, temporary housing.
6: The task of overseeing all of that falls to Colombia's president, Abelardo de la Espriella, someone who hadn't held public office before. The earthquake happened just after he was inaugurated.
8: Monday was the first business day of his presidency.
6: Travis Waldron helps edit Bloomberg's coverage of Latin America from Brasilia.
8: And at 7:30 in the morning, there's this massive earthquake that demands all of his attention.
5: That's what's on a recent edition of the Big Take podcast. 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
11: 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I'm Joe Weisenthal.
12: And I'm Tracy Alloway.
11: On today's show, we are discussing the future of the New York Times with its CEO and president, Meredith Kopit Levien.
12: Okay, what are you doing with AI?
13: A bunch of things. So can I just, let me give you examples, better way to.
12: Yeah. Sure.
13: The Epstein files dropped on a Friday night, and I think it was like three million pages of documents. And we obviously have all these reporters who had all these queries and questions and sort of ideas of what would be important for the public to know from those files. Our AI initiatives team built a tool set to use and comb and look for patterns and clusters. And our production of high-quality journalism, human-led high-quality journalism, from being able to use the tools to comb and look for patterns and see what was in the trove was just awesome the next week. Like, awesome. We were able to get to information in a much faster way. We were able to tell different kinds of stories. Amazing. So that's a use of AI. And we've got a whole team in the newsroom that's looking at where are the best uses. I think huge troves of public information. Mm-hmm. So this is an old example, but when Trump was coming back into office and appointing cabinet members, we would be able to use AI to look at their full public record in a much more efficient way. And then there's some like stories you couldn't tell before. When this Sydney Sweeney jeans fracas happened, the idea on social media was that it was like people on the left. The libs are outraged. And we actually used AI to prove that it was first a construction of the right. So there's all kinds of interesting things you can do. My favorite example is we were trying to convey this new trend in sport, and we used AI to sort through all this existing aerial imagery of tennis courts. Do you know what I'm going to say next? How many of them were converted to pickleball courts to just show,
11: investigative journalism, right?
13: I've just given you a range of things. And to make the work more accessible, automated voice translation. We had an early experiment in translation. The tech will get better. I see real opportunity when the tech gets better.
11: My old boss, Henry Blodgett, points out...
13: Guest on this show.
11: Past guest on this show, and pointed out on the show that historically at newspapers, there might have frequently a division between reporters and writers. Someone calls in data.
13: Yes, he did say that.
11: The idea of a reporter out in the field calling in, typing in some data and having an AI generate it automatically offend you as a possible workflow?
13: Rather than tell you what offends me, let me tell you what I think the act is.
11: Okay.
13: I think the act of a reporter, and by the way, the foundation of journalism is reporting.
11: Reporting, right.
13: Reporting. What is reporting? It is going out into the world and following a professional process to, in a fair way, unearth new information.
11: Yeah.
13: It is talking to people. It is going to the scene where awful things are happening or good things or important things are happening. And then with sensitivity and judgment, translating that into what does the consumer get on the other side, the reader, the listener, the watcher? Understanding. That process requires sensitivity. I think all the time about like the horror of school shootings or, you know, these things need to be, all of this, especially difficult things, need to be translated with kind of sensitivity and judgment and care about the humans that you're writing about, for the humans who are taking it in, so it lands with impact. I think much of that process is human. Now, am I offended by the idea that there are a bunch of things that tech, including generative AI, can do so that we can have more reporting? I'm not offended by that idea at all. Not at all. And the Times is where it is because we're really comfortable that technology is going to help the company have bigger audience, do things to make the work better if it's used responsibly.
0: Can we talk about price elasticity?
13: Yeah. Yeah.
0: So I'm very interested in this question because it feels like maybe there's something about information that just makes people reluctant to pay for it sometimes. I've seen people in one breath say like, oh, we don't have any good media left anymore. And then in the other breath, they'll be like, oh, I don't want to pay for that story. It's a paywall. And it makes no sense to me. And even though we're in this age right now where everyone's talking about the importance of data because of AI, you still have the LLMs who don't want to pay for the underlying data, right? And the content. What have you learned about pricing journalism? You've done so many experiments with the bundle.
13: Yeah.
0: You must have a lot of information about what people are willing to pay up for and what they're not willing to pay for.
13: Such a good question. I'm going to spare you the anecdote of my niece asking me to share my New York Times password. I said, do you know what I do for a living? I think the most important thing to say on that is one of the reasons the Times has all the subscribers we do is we never accepted that we had to choose between having a lot of stuff widely available so that people could sample our work and also enough value and gravity in the product so that people would pay. And I don't think that gets said enough. We were early at that. There is so much New York Times today, yesterday, tomorrow, that you can take in if you do not pay us. So much good work and real gravity in the paid experience. And we've been very careful I've been working on this more than a decade, to always be kind of calibrating between those two things and never letting the balance tip so much that you are not planting the seeds for the next million subscribers and the million after that and the million after that. And we've been keenly aware for the better part of a decade that the direction of travel from the platforms will be we should be getting more and more of it into our own control. And we've done a lot of that. It's also part of why the Times has succeeded. As to price, I'm going to say a very basic thing, which is we have a pricing strategy that I'm going to use now business jargon because you said I could.
11: Please.
13: That's meant to get everybody under the demand curve. We think there's a huge market in news and in every one of our lifestyle products. Huge market. We are still early in penetrating that market in news and in every one of our lifestyle products. And so our pricing strategy is meant to get everybody under the demand curve. And I'll say on one side, it's like international subscriber buying our games product on sale or international prospect coming to pay for games on sale, all the way up to someone who has bought a family plan bundle and going to share it with their whole family. There's a lot of room in between there. Our hero product, the best thing we can do is get you to buy our news and title bundle because that has the most value in it. And every opportunity we've had to get people to find more value and then pay more has gone well. And that is because we have relentlessly made the product more and more and more valuable. And one of the reasons I believe we will keep growing value for shareholders is because our products are literally just inherently, every one of them is getting more valuable every day. And so what does that look like in brass tacks? Most people buy our news and title bundle, which is the whole thing, at $1 a week. And then over time, they engage. And then over time, they reach a pricing step-up point and they come to a much higher price because they have experienced so much value and they're able to do it. And that has all gone really, really well.
11: I have one last question, actually, and I asked earlier about audience capture. This is sort of maybe a business management question.
13: Yeah.
11: Another thing that happens in newsrooms is newsroom capture. And by that, I mean, for example, I remember several years ago, there were various reports that, for example, losing any given talent, as you mentioned, not the end of the world, but someone might feel bullied. Barry Weiss left the New York Times. There are all these reports of angry Slack messages about things that she was writing or editing. There was the internal backlash that was reported after the Tom Cotton op-ed, I believe, in 2020, et cetera. From a management perspective, how do you maintain the sort of truth mission or sort of the open-minded mission and balance the risk of ideological or sort of certain motivations within the newsroom that might potentially cut against sort of high-level editorial goals?
13: Yeah. Let me give like a high-level answer to that and then maybe a more tactical one. At a high level, what I would say is everybody who comes to the New York Times has to understand what it means to do independent journalism. And that means pursuing every story with an open mind and an empty notebook. I feel silly saying that to you. You guys are journalists, but know what I mean. And the thing that I feel incredibly proud of is how much time and effort and energy the leadership of the place, myself, the executive editor, Joe Kahn, who's amazing, the chairman and publisher, A.G. Sulzberger, who I think is the foremost authority on this in the world, just how much time and effort and energy we have invested, the leaders who work for us have invested in just making that an unequivocal through line to the culture at the New York Times. So now here's the tactical part. What does that look like? We never did town halls before I was the CEO. I think the first one we ever did was like to tell people to go home for the pandemic. Yeah. You know what I mean? And now we do like a monthly all company meeting. A couple thousand people come. It's amazing. And we show journalism we're proud of. And we talk about how that journalism came to be. We have unbelievable sort of resources and development for journalists and for the whole place on what does independence look like? What does it look like in practice? We have a trust and standards team that is absolutely the largest in the industry and much, much bigger than it was, say, 5 or 6 years ago. And that team is constantly sort of asserting itself both publicly and within the company to just educate people on what good looks like. There's a lot of like, this is what good looks like. And I think all of that just plays a huge role in people knowing sort of how not to imagine we're doing audience capture the way you asked before. And then I'm going to say the more tactical thing, which is a lot of this is about who becomes a journalist, right? So we also have these really important development programs for talent in the newsroom today and for talent outside. We've got a local investigative journalism fellowship where we've got people in Mississippi and Baltimore and other places. So we are also trying to develop a next generation of journalists who enjoys that. I'm really passionate about that one. Sorry to go so long.
11: No, no, it's great.
0: Can I ask one more question?
13: Yeah.
0: I feel bad about saying I don't have access to The Athletic. So I'm going to ask an athletic
13: question. I'm going to get you a gift subscription.
0: Thank you.
13: Or maybe gift you the bundle.
0: You know what? I'm going to take out this. I'm going
13: to upgrade
0: my subscription.
13: You're going to upgrade to the bundle today. You should.
0: When Infantino is ousted from FIFA. I'm going to wait. Like Schadenfreude will drive
13: that
0: me
13: is
0: to
13: a
0: that,
13: good
0: to
13: story.
0: That coverage. Okay. This has been Odd Thoughts on Bloomberg Radio. I'm Tracy Alloway.
11: And I'm Jill Weisenthal.
0: To hear the rest of this episode and all of our other interviews, be sure to subscribe to Odd Thoughts wherever you get your podcasts. Thanks for listening.
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16: From ABC News, I'm Dave Packer. Tens of thousands without power across the Big Island of Hawaii as Hurricane Lala brings wind-toppled trees and knocks down multiple poles and structures along a 42-mile span of transmission lines. ABC meteorologist Nico Kazuri is tracking the storm.
17: It's not a direct hit. It's actually the rain bands that are hitting the Big Island right now and the outer rain bands that are hitting the other islands. So this will continue at least for the next few days as it continues its track further southwest through the ocean. But we're talking about some wind speeds anywhere up to 75 miles per hour. Again, this will weaken because it has made landfall.
16: The National Hurricane Center says the Big Island saw a foot of rain in 12 hours. Heavy rains in the Midwest causing floods and damage. The ground so saturated that any heavy downpours could lead to additional rounds of life-threatening flash flooding right through the weekend. Police arresting a 19-year-old in connection with the shooting early this morning on the campus of the University of Virginia. Chesterfield County Police confirmed that he's not a Virginia State student. They say Cameron Harris was found hiding in a closet on campus. Earlier, police had said they were searching for multiple suspects. Five people were shot outside the university's residence halls this morning. One of the injuries is said to be critical. In Afghanistan, the Taliban is marking 5 years back in power, celebrations of that milestone as aid groups are warning of a growing crisis. USS Lincoln out to sea more than 9 months now and reports of stress and exhaustion.
18: But for a brief stop in Oman last month, the crew of the aircraft carrier, the USS Abraham Lincoln, hasn't seen a port of call since the ship left Guam last December, a record stretch at sea. The Navy's top civilian saying there have been a small number of mental health cases reported among the thousands of sailors and Marines on board. One sailor who went overboard was recovered earlier this month. The Military Times reports others have attempted to leap off the ship.
16: That's ABC's Stephen Portnoy. 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
16: ICE protester in New York says she's filing a lawsuit against the Department of Homeland Security after she was maced by agents.
21: They maced me, but I was so high on adrenaline that I just kept going.
16: Linda Wolf said she was at a protest in Manhattan when the incident happened. Video shows an ICE agent using mace on Wolf. She says it happened fast. She got acute laryngitis from the mace. Homeland Security claims protesters were impeding their work. New York prosecutors say they plan to move ahead with their state murder case against Luigi Mangione following his federal guilty plea. The defense wants the state charges dropped, claiming double jeopardy. Legal contributor Brian Buckmeyer says Mangione's taking a big gamble.
22: The state can actually use his admission of guilt in his allocution, where he says that he planned this out, he sent the email pretending to be a wealthy investor, all of that. They can use it against him and convict him in state court. And if they have two convictions, those sentences could run consecutively, meaning for an even longer prison time.
16: In Afghanistan, the Taliban marking 5 years back in power. Celebrations of that milestone come as aid groups are warning of a growing crisis. One of the most glaring issues is the repression of women. Girls over the age of 12 are barred from attending school, and a recent UN survey found that 7 in 10 women describe their mental health as bad or very bad. And more than half of women now report leaving their homes only twice a month or less. Dave Packer, ABC News.
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29: What I discovered in the 715 pages, aside from the correspondence from the former Duchess of York, Sarah Ferguson, is there's a spreadsheet in here. And I want to be clear, the review of these files took place last March of 2025, before the passage of the Epstein Files Transparency Act, when this was going to essentially be a proactive release. So there was a spreadsheet, or there is a spreadsheet in these files, and it shows that the FBI was actually told to flag certain files. And they were told that by the DOJ. The spreadsheet is titled DOJ Flag List. And there were certain items that that they flagged. And the reason it shows that it was flagged was either it contained classified information, it was a potential public figure, there was foreign government information. And then there are 16 entries that simply say POTUS. No further explanation. It's okay. Just POTUS is the reason for the flag. So it appears that early on, you know, they were essentially, you know, grabbing certain documents that they deemed to be sensitive, or there may have been legitimate reasons to redact it. I mean, I don't know what classified information could possibly be in these files, millions of pages of which were released.
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2: Hi, everyone. Welcome to the weekend edition of Bloomberg Business Week. Carol is on assignment this week. It was a busy week where geopolitical tensions certainly remained front and center. This is the standoff between the U.S. and Iran just continued to rattle global shipping in the oil market. Meanwhile, the latest readings on CPI and PPI suggest that the impact of the energy price shock from the Iran war continued to fade in July, possibly giving the Fed more room to weigh inflation pressures as they meet in Jackson Hole just a little later this month. As always, check out the latest updates and coverage on the Bloomberg Terminal and at Bloomberg.com. This weekend, we're bringing you a special deep dive into the world of rare earths and critical minerals. It's a race that's been sparked recently by the White House's new multi-billion dollar push to wean the U.S. off supply chains that have been dominated by China. We do that with a great rotation of guests, including a full hour with Joe Doe. He's Bloomberg News senior economic statecraft reporter who specializes in minerals and mining. Plus, we're joined by Gary Evans, the president and CEO of U.S. Antimony, who mentioned to us that he would be open to selling up to 20% of his company to the U.S. government. All that to come, we begin with the global landscape of the rare earths market 1 year after China's export restrictions on heavy rare earths and permanent magnets triggered rapid disruptions across the U.S., Canadian, and European defense and industrial supply chains. So we wanted to touch base with an expert on these materials and why they're continuing to play such a pivotal role. For that, we not only tapped into the expertise of Joe Doe, but we were joined by Gracelyn Baskerin, director of the Critical Minerals Security Program at the Center for Strategic and International Studies. Also joining us this hour, Christine Aquino, managing editor of the Markets Live blog on the Bloomberg Terminal. We're talking to both of you and our other guests today because, Joe, as you reminded us, it's been about a year since the U.S. kicked off that critical mineral statecraft agenda. There was that unprecedented $400 million equity investment in MP Materials. I can't believe it's been a year since then. Here we are a year later. Is the U.S. any closer to weaning itself off of relying on foreign partners or adversaries for critical minerals and rare earths?
3: Well, I spend a lot of time writing about this, and one person I like to often ask this question to happens to be our current guest.
2: Oh, perfect. Is that why you brought Gracelyn Baskerin to us?
3: I'm hoping she might have some answers for us.
2: All right. She's director of Critical Minerals Security Program at the Center for Strategic and International Studies. Gracelyn, you join us from all over the world, and we're grateful for your time this afternoon and every afternoon that you do join us. Is the U.S. any closer to no longer relying on partners and adversaries for rare earths and critical minerals?
4: First of all, thank you so much for having me, and thank you for the phenomenal work Joe does. He is reliably also one of my sounding boards, so it's a mutually beneficial relationship. Now, when I think about this question, I mean, I think there's two things we need to split out. Are we moving closer? Yes, we're moving closer, and the scale of the investment, the capabilities that are starting to come online. When China imposed restrictions in April 2025, we didn't have heavy rare earth separation capabilities outside, but slowly Malaysia came online, you know. But one of the things we have to remember is that we still have a very long ramp to self-sufficiency. As you know, recently the G7 put forth the goal of 60%, not being more than 60% reliant on a single country outside of the G7. That's a pretty ambitious target. Japan's been working on that goal for 16 years, and they are now approaching that 60% mark. So we're getting closer, but we still have a long road to go.
3: You know, Gracelyn, we're 12 months removed since the USA Rare Earth, getting them all mixed up, MP Materials announcement, which really brought a shock, I think, to the market, right? To investors, to companies, to suddenly realize not only was this being talked about, but the government was there to make happen what you were just describing. I'm wondering, with the president's summit, do we feel like making some of the comments that he did is more kind of reminding people that the government's there? Or do we feel like he was sending some other type of message?
4: The number one message I took away from the roundtable with President Trump, which also saw Secretary of State Rubio, Interior Secretary Burgum, Commerce Secretary Lutnick, was that industrial policy is here and that the government is here to support companies working in our national interest. In addition to making substantial funding announcements, he talked about developing the next generation of workforce through federal dollars. He talked a lot about onshoring those capabilities. So industrial policy, once a word that both the left and the right kind of frowned on, is being seen as vital to seeing American industry succeed.
0: Yeah, I mean, very interesting, Gracelyn, that concept of onshoring, right? We've also heard about friendshoring, which is another term that has come up in the discussion over rare earths. And, you know, do you think that a lot of these investments outside the U.S., is it ultimately more realistic than trying to build a fully domestic critical mineral supply chain?
4: Absolutely. There is not a country on earth, maybe, you know, with the exception of China, that has the geological resources, the financial capital, and the technical know-how to do it alone. And this is where, you know, at a time when it sometimes feels like American foreign policy now is America alone, critical minerals are an area from the very get-go that we have embraced international cooperation. And when you look at the rare earth supply chain alone over the course of the last year, you have seen substantial U.S. support be announced with the Japanese, the Australians, Saudi Arabia, Angola, Brazil. And so this is really a sign that the U.S. does not intend to go at it alone. And, you know, that partnership is going to be really crucial if we're going to reach that mine to manufactured goods supply chain in any reasonable time frame.
3: You know, Gracelyn, I think in the first few months after the MP Materials deal, there was a genuine concern in critical minerals circles that the U.S. was going to go it alone. It was clear by the end of 2025 that that was not the case. But as you look back on the past 12 months, what sticks out to you as maybe the most underwhelming part of the critical minerals policy we've seen so far from the administration, or something you think they really need to improve on moving forward?
4: I think one of the areas that's probably been the weakest are price floors. There is an acknowledgement that the problem we have today is not a political problem. It is an economic problem. It is how do we get projects outside of China to stay commercially viable? You saw a lot of discussion over the last year talking about instituting a price floor. But it's complicated, right? Because there's a principal problem that we can't seem to agree on, even with our G7 counterparts, which is who pays for it? Is this a cost that the taxpayer bears? Or is it a cost that the person buying the automotive bears? And I can tell you, having spent a lot of time with our counterparts in places like Australia and the UK, that they feel much less inclined to put that burden on the taxpayer when those resources could be used for healthcare, education, housing policy, et cetera. So one of the principal challenges we are left with is how do we ensure that projects outside of China can compete and stay open at a time when a lot of these prices may be lower than cost of production.
3: Is the answer ultimately a price floor?
4: The answer is probably a more comprehensive toolkit. So when we look at what the U.S. government did with Lynas in Malaysia, it was basically an offtake contract. As opposed to a guaranteed price floor for everything they produce, it is we will buy X quantity at Y price, right? The same $110. So it's probably going to be a combination of procurement, public procurement, facilitating private procurement with American, you know, auto manufacturers. It's going to be ongoing support, particularly for processing facilities, to cover the delta between where their operating costs are and what they need to be profitable. So I see it as probably being a comprehensive toolkit. I think the reality is when you look at 60 critical minerals, getting the U.S. government or even a coalition government to guarantee a price floor for everything is going to be fiscally very difficult, particularly when you look at the cost of the war in Iran. Mm-hmm. I was in Australia when a lot of the discussion centered around the additional financial support needed for fertilizer and energy and how that was going to potentially move resources away from critical minerals. So given the state of the world, expecting that to be a full balance sheet cost is difficult. So creative tools are going to be necessary.
2: Yeah, that's a perfect segue for what I wanted to ask you, Gracelyn. And it's the idea that necessity is the mother of invention. So while these might be critical minerals right now, is there innovation happening with some of the products that these ultimately go into where they will not need as much or they will no longer need these minerals that are challenging to source?
4: Absolutely. I mean, I would also add to that and say scarcity is a very powerful driver of innovation. If you go back and look at the 1970s oil embargo and what it did for energy innovation. Now, if we look at what the U.S. and our allies are doing, I think there's a couple things, right? So the first is recycling. How do we recycle our black mass? And the U.S., especially through the Department of Energy, has made significant investments in recycling to get some of these materials back out. We know how to recycle lithium. We know how to recycle copper. But rare earth permanent magnets are a little bit of a new area. So investing in innovation to recycle. The second one is investing to in innovation that uses less materials. And we see that to be true, for example, with BMW and a motor that doesn't need rare earths. And obviously that is not a scaled technology yet. It's a nascent one, but one that has a lot of potential because that would be a big driver of demand. And the third thing I would say is we're getting a little bit more strategic with things like going back to our old tailings and recovering rare earths. So rare earths sit in our coal mines, they sit in gold mines, and we've mined that material out, but it's largely sitting in tailings. So we're looking to get that back out of it, not just in the US, but in our allied countries. And there is government financial support to getting out of that. So I always think, you know, again, America's strong suit is innovation, and we're already seeing that to create a less dependent future.
2: That was Gracelyn Baskerin, Director of the Critical Minerals Security Program at the Center for Strategic and International Studies. Christine and Joe sticking around for the rest of the program. 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Coming up, selling a piece of the company to Uncle Sam. U.S. Antimony CEO Gary Evans floats a possible up to 20% stake to the U.S. government if the price is right.
5: You know, if the government will give you certain additional incentives, say price floors or minimum contracts or other things that would hit, assist your business, you can look at maybe not only just equity, but some warrants that are out of the money, other things that gives the government incentive.
2: He joins us next as our weekend special on Critical Minerals continues. This is Bloomberg.
6: With the Bloomberg Small Business Report, I'm John Tucker. Amir is the owner of a clothing business which employs between 50 and 60 people. He asked not to use his last name because he doesn't want to be targeted by government officials. This small business is located in Tehran. Like most businesses in the Islamic Republic, he's facing job cuts and economic shock. But Amir says it's not the bombs from the war that have caused recession. Instead, it's the digital siege. Iran imposed heavy restrictions on the internet since the war began. The ongoing outage represents the longest recorded national internet shutdown in a connected society, according to the global internet monitor NetBlocks. Iran's leading financial newspaper likens the damage to a silent earthquake, and the blackout disproportionately impacts women because they make up a majority of the self-employed small business owners who rely on e-commerce and social media platforms to sell their goods and services. And that's the Bloomberg Small Business Report.
7: This is the Bloomberg Black Business Beat. 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Kevin Cohey is chairman and CEO, and he spoke to Bloomberg about how One United's embrace of new technology is a big part of how it's able to serve so many people.
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17: I like REITs here. I mean, as a fixed income, there is income in fixed income. There is also the ability for capital appreciation. If the economy slows down, fixed income is providing you that hedge. You know, the auction was actually fine. We look at bid to cover. We look at end user demand. Did dealers have to take it all down? That would create a lot of angst because we have a ton of debt. The U.S. government, global governments, corporates. If there wasn't demand to meet this supply, I think then there would be angst. But right now, the auctions were fine. Interest rates have risen. But I think if you zoom out and you go back to the late 90s or the pre-Lehman time period, actually interest rates don't look particularly odd. I think they are pricing in all the supply that's coming in. They're pricing in potentially higher productivity through AI. But there is still, I would go back to, we're seeing inflows into fixed income. So there's demand for treasuries. There's demand for all the corporates. Now, at wider spreads, higher new issue concession. So there's a price that the market is demanding for all the supply. But the demand is there at a price. And I think that's what we just have to get used to the new normal of higher interest rates.
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17: 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It used to be foreign central banks. It used to be the Fed. And now it's what I call price sensitive buyers. And which is why these interest rates have risen. What we call term premium, which is how much more you should get paid to extend out the curve, that has risen.
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2: You may recall that earlier this month, President Trump touted $3 billion in U.S. investments in critical minerals mining at a meeting with top industry executives. That was aimed at weaning the U.S. off supply chains that have just historically been dominated by China. The president was joined by executives from prominent companies, including Rio Tinto, BHP, MP Materials, USA Rare Earth, Energy Fuels, The Metals Company, and more. One of the people there was Gary Evans, chairman and CEO of U.S. Antimony, the publicly traded refiner, producer, and seller of antimony products. He joined me alongside Nora Melinda, Bloomberg TV Markets correspondent, who was filling in for Carol.
5: I think more than anything else, we have an administration that very much recognizes the dire need of critical minerals for our country, for our industries in this country, and obviously our military. So the support that this administration has provided to the mining industry has been immense, and the real event on Friday at the State Department was a $100 million grant that the federal government is giving to universities and schools in order to train new engineers and geologists and the technical people that we need in this industry, because we are all are getting older. A lot of people are retiring, and this industry has been, you know, in the doldrums for the better part of 30 years. And so having that kind of financial commitment to the schools, and there were a lot of administrators there. For me, the big takeaway was some incredible contacts that we made at this forum. There were a lot of very influential people involved in the critical mineral space, both from a banking finance area, as well as some of the administrators, like the Secretary of Interior was there, Secretary of State was there, and we were able to have one-on-one meetings with them about issues we might have. And so I think what I came away from that conference realizing that if I need help, there's people I can call to get help. And that's very, very important, something we've never had.
16: Take us into specific conversations that you had. Like, who did you speak to from the administration, and what did you tell them that you needed?
5: Well, I'll be specifically frank. The Secretary of Interior, Doug Burgum, he and his assistant were there, and he stayed after the forum was over, and I went up to him. We have an issue in Alaska specifically related to the BLM, which is under his venue, and the Department of Transportation, which is not, but he has influence on. And it has to do with a new property we bought in Alaska in January. And we're just getting pushback and, you know, slowness from local officials, not understanding that antimony that we're trying to bring out of this mine is needed by the federal government. We have a $245 million contract to fulfill the needs of the military, and we've got local people in Alaska holding things up. So I gave him the information. He took it down. He said, I'll be on it. And I have no doubt he will be.
18: Anything other than that, that you would say concrete that you are looking to see advancements on as it relates to relationships between your company and the U.S. federal government?
5: We won a $27 million grant last year, and then we won the $245 million contract. We've got, though, over $350 million of additional grant requests in to various departments of the federal government to assist us, not only in antimony, but in tungsten and some other critical minerals we're involved in. And what I'm kind of hearing through the conversations is that the president really wants to go more from a grant, which is basically a gift to the companies, to more of an equity component. In other words, we'll give you X amount of dollars, but we also want a piece of your company. He talked at this forum about the success he's had with Intel, the success he's had with MP Materials. And so there was a new fellow that I met there, actually from Dallas, that is now kind of key at the White House and looking at these investments. I also heard very loud and clear they want to do bigger deals, $500 million minimum or bigger. And so we're looking at packaging some things. We're looking at, okay, we can step it up and look at bigger. So
16: okay,
5: that's one of the things that we're doing.
16: So it raises the question, how much of your company would you be willing to sell to the U.S. government?
5: Well, that all depends on how much money they're willing to give me. So, you know, we're a publicly traded company with a $1 billion market cap. So I have to look at it like any other investment. However, you know, if the government will give you certain additional incentives, say price floors or minimum contracts or other things that would assist your business, you can look at maybe not only just equity, but some warrants that are out of the money, other things that gives the government incentives. So we would look at it like any investment banking transaction, but you know, people, if you'd asked me this 6 months ago, I said, well, no, I'd rather have the grant. Obviously, the grant is non-dilutive equity, but if you having the government as a shareholder, I would prefer not over 20%, would be fine.
18: And broadening out just a bit, how quickly, when we think about the U.S. Domestically in terms of our critical minerals supply chain, how quickly do you think that we could actually push forward with those strategies, those plans, and is government support enough to make these projects economically viable?
5: Well, what's made them much more valuable today is the price of all these critical minerals and rare earths has gone up dramatically. Why has that happened? China, over the last 30 years, has gone around the world and tied up all these critical minerals. For antimony, they own 85% of worldwide reserves. For tungsten, it's close to 90% of worldwide reserves. We have sat and let our country stay behind the eight ball for 30 years while China has done this. So we're playing catch up, no doubt about that. And it's going to take time. We can't do it overnight. But having the regulations removed so that we can move quicker, you know, we've learned a lot from the past with regards to environmental issues. We are very big environmentalists in our company. You know, when we dig up something, we try to bury it again, you know, within weeks, not years down the road. So we've gotten some kudos from a lot of the regulatory agencies that, hey, you guys are really doing a great job. And so I'm a big conservationist. I love to hunt. I love to fish. I don't want to leave what we do in ill repair. So we've made sure that we are the type of company that people will wish that we had come rather than somebody else. So, you know, that's a very important.
2: That was Gary Evans, Chairman and CEO of U.S. Antimony. We should note, we did speak to Gary just before the company released second quarter results, where it cut its full year outlook for its gross revenue amid lower antimony prices. The market cap of the company, as we went to press with this, was about $780 million.
16: Well, somebody who is at least going into mining from a reporting perspective is Pauly Mossens, a reporter for Bloomberg News. Pauly recently writing about how the president is rewriting corporate norms with this 211-mile Arctic road, the federal government granting a permit to build a road through the Alaskan wilderness. In exchange, it gets part of a mining company. Pauly, what is happening here with the road? And sort of the economic statecraft part of this, which I think investors are becoming increasingly used to.
10: It's funny to ask what is happening to the road. Well, right now, nothing, but soon, potentially everything, right? This could completely alter the way of life there, which is that people go bush plane by bush plane from village to village. To build a road in this untouched wilderness would really strongly change the way of life there, but it would also really change the mining environment there. You're going from having extremely expensive expeditions to try to prospect in very costly helicopter rides to being able to drive in and, you know, really see what's going on there, see what could be mined there, and also once the mines are actually built in, say, about a decade, to be able to just tuck, you know, get everything on tractor trailers and freight it out. That is a huge, huge difference. So right now we're at the very, very beginning stages of that, but allowing this road to potentially be built allows you to completely change the way that people live there and the way that mining is able to make money in Alaska.
0: Now, Pauly, one of the things that stood out from your story is the fact that the due diligence by the government in terms of carrying out the project was completed in less than 72 hours. And that seems a little too short, right, for a project that, as you say, is going to completely change the way that people live around that area. What could have been potentially missed given that rush to complete the due diligence?
10: Yeah, I think one of the big questions is how successful is this mining district really going to be, right? Because there's a lot of prospecting still to be done. I think something that we and the federal government, you know, still need to see is exactly how much ore is going to be able to get out of there, how profitable it will be. And also, you have the big question of how much are people going to want this stuff maybe if we're not in a huge AI boom? What does that actually look like? So that is a big part of what due diligence traditionally would be looking at, is how successful is this investment going to be on a long term, and also what does the American taxpayer necessarily get out of it?
16: I'm so glad you went there, because I'm struck by or reminded of something that Joe told us a month ago at this point, and a point that he makes a lot, Joe, and I'm going to turn it over to you for this, is that the numbers historically have been really hard to make work for some of these companies. Mining and processing rare earths is not an incredibly profitable endeavor. Especially if you don't have government support.
3: Yeah, it's just not profitable.
16: Like, think about the MP Materials story, mm-hmm. right? And the Mountain Pass mine. This company, MP Materials, got on a lot of people's radar over the last couple of years for the first time. Mm-hmm. But they operated a mine that is, they are operating a mine that has been in operation for, what, almost 100 years at this point.
3: Yeah.
16: And even in the last couple of decades, what was part of a company that went into bankruptcy, then emerged from bankruptcy, like, this is not easy work.
3: No, it's like what do they say? Squeezing blood from a rock, right? I mean, there is a reason we have not done this in the United States for a long time. Mm-hmm. There's a reason that we don't have a, as the president puts it, mine to magnet supply chain, right? From pulling ore out of the ground to creating the permanent magnets. I mean, with the exception of MP Materials, which you have stated does actually do this, There is no other real comp for the United States. There are some permanent magnet companies. There's some smaller ones. Noveon is a well-known one. But essentially, this is not a market that exists in the United States. It is something that the United States has now decided that it needs to build. And this kind of brings us back to Polly's story, which Polly and I, full disclosure, she and I worked on this story together. But like one of the questions I have for you, Polly, is you have not spent your career writing about metals and mining, which also is the terrific part about working with you on this. But I am curious, what is it that brought you to this topic of Trilogy Metals and why you wanted to make this your big project for the year?
10: Yeah, I think to me, it's really the economic statecraft that we were talking about at the beginning. You know, it is inherently unusual that the federal government is taking this role and taking this stake. I think that that is something that is worth exploring, and we should all be interested in all of the deals that are being invested in, right? As taxpayers, as citizens, I think that it's important to know what the federal government is doing with the taxpayer budget. I think that we should all really be aware of not just the outcome of the deals and how they might make money in the long term, but how those deals get put together and who gets what out of those deals as they are being structured, right? Because in a deal like this, the stock pops when the deal gets announced. Whether or not people make money if this road gets built in a decade is a totally different question than what happens when the deal gets announced and when the deal gets made.
2: Our thanks to Polly Mossens, Bloomberg News investigative reporter. Joe Doe and Christina Kino joining us too for our final interview. Still ahead on Bloomberg Business Week, who is cashing in on the critical minerals boom? Quince Street's Trip Hornick joins us next to break down how companies are working with the federal government to get money. This is Bloomberg.
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0: Hawaii as Hurricane Lala brings wind-toppled trees, knocking down multiple poles and structures along a 42-mile span of transmission lines. ABC meteorologist Nico Xizuri is tracking the storm.
1: It's not a direct hit. It's actually the rain bands that are hitting the Big Island right now and the outer rain bands that are hitting the other islands. So this will continue at least for the next few days as it continues its track further southwest through the ocean. But we're talking about some wind speeds anywhere up to 75 miles per hour. Again, this will weaken because it has made landfall.
0: The National Hurricane Center says the Big Island saw a foot of rain in 12 hours. Heavy rains in the Midwest right through the weekend causing catastrophic floods and damage, and police arresting a 19-year-old who they say was not a student in connection with the shooting Saturday on the campus of the University of Virginia that left five people injured. This is ABC News.
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4: We had picked out SAP, Workday, Shopify, and ServiceNow as four vendors that are, you know, best in class in their own category of what they do. And we said, you know, these kinds of workflows are critical for an enterprise, and it's not going to be easy for a large language model to disrupt them. You know, what I say doesn't matter, but at the end of the day, if somebody wants to go take them private, I think that really is the real message, that if private equity wants to spend billions of dollars taking them private, then maybe there is value for a lot of these firms out there. And that's what we saw. There's some rumor out there that these guys may be taken private. And, you know, we think if that happens, that really changes the narrative in the software landscape, which has been under pressure for the last 2 years or so.
5: And to just follow up on that, Workday shares jumped after a Reuters report that private equity firm Silver Lake is in talks to purchase the software provider. And just puts context around that, Silver Lake, in my mind, is by far the number one technology-focused private equity firm out there. Some of the smartest people. They've got a tremendous history of deal flow.
3: Anurag, if this continues to be something where they're negotiating this, and Silver Lake, as Paul mentioned, you know, a big name, sending a message, what other companies might also be, you know, being eyed for acquisitions?
4: So we had mentioned some of the others, but they're too large. And some of the, you know, ones we talked about, SAP is just too big for anybody to take private. But what it does is you just need to be honest, take care of one of them. The rest of the industry will come by.
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4: 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Making the OK list, it's my life. John Bon Jovi's Hampton Water Rosé 2025, and actress Cameron Diaz's Aveline White Blend. 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
8: That last bit is a very good point. This is a country that's been under sanctions for 40 plus years. It is arguably, well, it's certainly one of the most sanctioned countries in the world. It was probably overtaken by Russia a couple of years ago, but it's kind of up there. So the remaining options, we think, are probably something along the lines of shadow banking, cryptocurrencies, maybe even secondary sanctions. That is the third parties that trade with Iran. But the reality is there's a dwindling number of countries that are prepared to do that trade precisely because of the threat, you know, that they themselves would be damaged economically and sanctioned. It's clear that the intention here is to squeeze Iran even further. But again, even on that point, it has to be acknowledged that Iran's economy is in pretty dire straits as it is. You know, you've basically got hyperinflation, you've got rolling blackouts across the country because they can't maintain the grid. Again, very difficult to get trade in or out. But we also know that Iran has had a lot of practice and is quite skilled at evading sanctions.
7: And to that point, the fact that Iran has managed to weather so much of this pressure all this time, we've heard from Iran's military that it's reorganizing its leadership to be more agile and aggressive for potentially preparing for protracted conflict in the Middle East. What does that say about what Iran's thinking might be right now?
8: I mean, it does seem to be the same playbook. I have to say that it is something surprising to sort of hear that they're, you know, changing their stance to a more aggressive posture when, you know, particularly for those of us living in the Gulf. I mean, I think the last several months have, you know, could only be characterized as quite aggressive in terms of the thousands of missiles and drones that were fired across the Gulf.
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11: We have with us Trip Hornick. He's principal of Quinstitute Strategy. He joins us here in the Bloomberg studio. And the way that your company works, Trip, is you work as like a bridge between private companies and the U.S. government to get funding. And just last year, your firm did more than $1.4 billion in government funding and letters of intent to fund.
12: Yeah.
11: How's it going in 2026?
12: This year, we're seeing quarterly growth up over 60%. So it's been a pretty good year.
11: Are your what percentage of your clients right now or that money is related to critical minerals and rare earths?
12: I would say that everyone's related to critical minerals, energy dominance, and things that are going to go into the defense infrastructure as a result thereof. It's the same giant picture. Where do those critical minerals go? Into the data center, into the chips, into the power grid, also into the weapons. It's all the same ecosystem.
13: Yeah, I mean, there's a lot there. And listen, I know that you're kind of across that supply chain, but I do want to hone in back to the president's summit with you. You know, the initial lead up to it, at least in the reporting that I was bringing in, was that it was going to be a bit of a nothing burger, right? A lot of people thought it'd be the president maybe puffing his chest and kind of making it clear to China, especially a month ahead of the Xi Jinping meeting that's supposed to be here in the U.S., you know, hey, we're kind of doing it our own way and we're making progress. He actually ends up making a few significant investment announcements. My question to you is, should there be concern that this is it? That we're not going to have more down the line?
12: No, simple answer is A, thank you for having me back. Simple answer on that is no. There will absolutely be more coming down the line and quite a bit rather shortly. I would say that two main things. One, you're seeing all the conditional announcements that are coming out of the Department of War. That's only because we don't have Title 10 passed. Title 10 is the Defense Appropriations Act. But you're also seeing a bunch of things from 2024 and 2025 be forwarded into departments that do have active cash, such as AAE, which is arms and armament. So you're seeing that money get pushed out of there. But what was uniquely interesting about this past Friday is what office ran that? Office of Energy Dominance. That was who ran that. National Security Council.
13: Yeah, why is that significant, though?
12: Because it's where the initial announcements came from. It was not a DOW core focus. It was, we're going to hit lithium, we're going to process that here, and also scandium overseas. That investment into Australia is key for energy dominance. This was, and having the Secretary of State there was showing, hey, we need to have soft diplomacy on this as well, which we were not seeing from the initial announcements that were just coming into USAR and MP. And, you know, we could go very deep into MP and USAR.
11: Those USA rare earths and MP materials.
12: Absolutely. Yeah. We could go very deep into whether they are domestic or not. It was fun to watch MP say, this is a wholly domestic, you know, piece of metal that he's a magnet that he presented to the
11: Why are you saying it might not be?
12: Well, MP is and what was presented there, but what we're seeing is, this is rather well known, what's happened with USA Rare Earths. You have the mine in Brazil, you have their subsidiary, which is Less Common Metals, that has put $200 million into Europe. And so, okay, that's not happening at Round Top here in the United States. That's happening in Brazil, and then it's being processed in Europe. That's not domestic.
11: I want to get to some of our listener questions that are coming in, and I apologize in advance if you sent a question and we do not get to it, because we have gotten a lot of them and we will not have time to get to all of these. Trip, this is a question for you, and it's about, and you can, Joe, of course, feel free to jump in on this. Ken from Toronto asks, what is the role of Canada when it comes to supporting U.S. critical mineral needs?
12: Great question. 95% of what we have or that we need, we have in contiguous 48 states. The issue that we have with Canada is that it takes much longer to permit. The president's announcements were fast-tracking things. So if Canada can push that up, they will still be very helpful.
11: Is there some tension between the rhetoric that the U.S. has with Canada regarding trade, regarding wildfire smoke that could put this at risk?
12: My opinion is no. Under defense, under statute, Canada, Australia, and the U.K. are treated as domestic locations for projects. And that's a very important thing to point out when it comes to funding.
13: I would push back just a bit, which I don't necessarily disagree with that, but I do think it is relevant that you still have the clear disagreement between the president and the prime minister of Canada. And I think there are plenty of folks in the market, right, and in industry who are worried that that will continue to leak over and cause any sort of problems in a space where, like you're pointing out, and Graceland mentioned earlier, like, we are clearly not just going it alone, that it is a us plus allies type of project here.
12: I mean, I agree with you completely, Joe. What I'm going to say is that most of these Canadian companies are junior miners already listed on the TSX. Mm-hmm. Those companies are, how should I say, not ready for prime time in general. 95% of the companies I deal with out of Canada are not ready for prime time.
13: Real quick question, though, Trip. How many of the companies so far that we've seen get investments or letter of intent for investment from the United States government were ready for prime time?
12: The ones that went into Australia, most of them were, that we did an announcement in October, November of last year. What you've seen out of OSC, I mean, let's ask the question, is Vulcan ready for primetime? Is Phoenix ready for primetime? It's an open question.
14: Yeah, well, to Joe's point, I mean, we have seen a lot of agencies deploying capital, right? The Pentagon, Export-Import Bank. Do you sense a coherent government strategy behind this process, or do you think it's kind of very, you know, slapshot at the moment, just pick and choose?
12: Brilliant question. The answer is, first, no, there is not a coherent singular strategy, but that is not a result of not having a desire and excellent work by people in the administration, particularly those on energy dominance, and some excellent work by the Secretary of Commerce, to say the least, and Secretary Burgum as well. So the White House has stated what they want to do, but there is the swamp and things get bogged down.
13: What are the type of projects you think on the horizon as we're, again, looking forward? You said, yes, there is more to come. What type of projects do you think they're looking to invest in next?
12: Something you heard me say before, metallization. They know well that the mid-supply chain has not been solved. It's very interesting that energy fuels...
13: Mid-supply chain of rare earth
12: of rare
13: to
12: earth
13: permanent source. Magnet creation.
12: And yeah. I would say separate from permanent magnets as well, those that need to go into fan blades and into general defense production, such as things that need to go into Patriots as well, just for the basic metals, or even magnesium that needs to be into every flare or tracer bullet.
13: That sounds important from the stockpiling of our weapons question that we have right now.
12: I would love to hear that question.
11: Okay. I'm going to throw another one at you that's coming from a listener, viewer. Colin in Atlanta writes that MP is building their large new facility in Texas. Will that process material exclusively from the Mountain Pass mine, or might it process material mined by competitors? Do you know?
12: My answer would be ask Jim.
11: You're talking about Jim Litinsky.
12: Jim Litinsky, the CEO of MP Materials.
11: All right. Well, next time we get Jim on with Joe, we'll ask him. Joe, jump on in here, because we only got just about 30 seconds left. If we leave our audience with one thought about what the next 12 months will look like when it comes to investment from the U.S. government, or at least government involvement, what should they be thinking about?
13: I think the main thing they should be looking at is results. The money is out there, and Tripp is talking about more money potentially coming, but the money that's already out there, and we're understanding this through our own reporting, is government wants to see results. And guess what? That means taxpayers are probably going to want to see results too, because it's not just the government's money. Mm-hmm.
11: Mm-hmm. Okay, so that brings me, Tripp, to another question. We had Gary Evans from U.S. Antimony.
12: Yes.
11: On the program. And I asked him about what it would take for him to sell a stake in his company to the U.S. government, and how much he would sell. He was very open to it. Mm-hmm. It's got $1 billion market cap. He said, if having the government as a shareholder, I would prefer not over 20%. It's a little crazy that under a Republican administration, we're talking about investment in companies by the U.S. government and state capitalism, state ownership of some of these companies right now. What are you hearing in Washington about the sort of appetite for this?
12: Absolutely, and we discussed this the last time that I was on with you. Appetite is all in, but not at 20%. They're looking between 10 and 20. A lot are settling at 10. The way that they look at this, at least from what I'm hearing on the Hill and in Republican circles and the support for the White House, is that this really isn't that different than the option to go in and deal with collateral once it fails. If something fails. So it's a backstop. That said, am I a big fan of state capitalism? No. But did it work for Intel so far? Yes. Did
11: it's
12: work
11: for only MP been so a year far? For
12: yes.
11: Intel.
12: And that's exactly what I said. Let's see what happens in 2 to 3 years.
11: Is it socialism?
12: It is not socialism. If we bring in DSA, we can have a whole debate on what real socialism is.
11: Why isn't it socialism?
12: It's not socialism because they're not controlling the company. It's not becoming a state entity. It's a minority control, and they're not necessarily preferred shares. Now, one of the benefits to the company is that it can set a valuation. That's the big deal. So for smaller firms that are looking to do capital raises, when the government comes in, it goes, here's a set valuation. It's not made off of a 409A. There we go. Now I can sell more capital. Oh, pardon me, more shares for capital.
11: Joe, go ahead.
13: Can any of this fail? Is that okay?
12: Can the policy or can the...
13: The companies that have been invested in, is failure okay?
12: It is okay for some of them to fail. It is no different than what we have done before. I mean, even what we were doing in World War II. But what we should be doing is coming in and backstopping our supply chain as a whole. The problem that we're having right now is we're not doing that. We've invested in and loaned to too few companies.
13: And do you expect we will see at some point some failures?
12: Oh, absolutely.
13: Okay.
12: 100%, especially when it comes to metallization and when it comes to oxide processing.
11: That was Trip Hornick, principal of Quince Street Strategy. Our special thanks, too, to Christine Aquino, Bloomberg News managing editor of the Markets Live blog. She filled in for Carol this week. And to Joe Doe, Bloomberg News senior economic statecraft reporter. He specializes in metals and mining, and he's just a wealth of information. That wraps up this special Rare Earths Weekend edition of Bloomberg Business Week from Bloomberg Radio. Thank you so much for joining us. 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I'm Tim Stenovec. Carol will be back next week. 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
16: From ABC News, I'm Dave Packer. Bands from Hurricane Lala lashing Hawaii's Big Island power out to tens of thousands homes damaged. A shelter-in-place order issued by Governor Josh Green. ABC meteorologist Nico Cesori is tracking the storm.
17: It's these outer rain bands that are just hammering the islands, bringing up to 2 feet of rain. Now, we're not talking about extremely heavy rain all at once, but the south and southeast portion of the island are going to be under a flash flood warning. So it will continue to weaken, but that doesn't mean that the storm couldn't re-intensify again, because these hurricanes, they just have a mind of their own.
16: And in Indiana, flash flooding is leading to dozens of water rescues. Officials in Indianapolis say 38 people were rescued and about 400 people evacuated. They say the city hasn't seen a flooding event like this in over 30 years, and the White River reaching a record-breaking 24 feet. The death toll is rising in Indonesia after two powerful earthquakes. Rescuers now frantically searching for survivors. ABC's Lama Hassan.
18: Two back-to-back powerful earthquakes and several aftershocks hit Indonesia, killing at least 47 people and injuring more than 50 others. The agonizing search for survivors. Rescuers combing through the mountain of rubble, hoping for signs of life. But power outages are slowing down rescue efforts.
16: Police arresting a 19-year-old in connection with a shooting Saturday on the campus of the University of Virginia, just as students were arriving for the fall semester.
19: This shooting unfolded around 1:30 in the morning, specifically officials saying that it occurred near the sort of quad area, and that when they responded, they found those five individuals shot outside of the residence halls. In terms of the conditions of those individuals, they say that four sustained non-life-threatening injuries. One of those individuals is in critical condition.
16: Chesterfield County Police confirmed the man in custody was found hiding in a closet on campus, not a student at the school. 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
16: The Weissman National Museum of American Jewish History in Philadelphia has been defaced again with anti-Semitic graffiti.
21: This is the second time in 1 year the museum was vandalized. Jewish leaders say they feel frustrated and violated as these anti-Semitic incidents continue. Philadelphia police say they have surveillance video of the suspects committing the crime and then jumping on a nearby train. If you have any information, you're asked to contact police.
16: That's ABC's Brianna Smith. A terrifying scene on Houston's north side Friday when a man opened fire on cars passing by. A good Samaritan warned people to stay away. ABC's Luke Jones says more.
22: Shots fired. A scantily clad man standing in a median on North Wayside firing into traffic with a rifle. Police say he fired at three passing cars, hitting three people. David Davis recording on his phone as he yells for the shooter to stop.
23: Stop!
22: To warn approaching drivers of the hazards ahead.
23: Don't go that way, man. Don't go that way.
24: Obviously, the Good Samaritan did a great thing today to make sure that the community's safe.
22: Three Houston police officers and a DPS trooper fired at the suspect, striking him multiple times.
16: The three shooting victims are expected to survive. No word on the condition of the shooter. The NFL has suspended four players for violating league policy, most notably Atlanta Falcons defensive end James Pierce Jr., who was suspended for 8 games. Pierce was arrested in February following an alleged domestic dispute with a former girlfriend. Dave Packer, ABC News.
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33: What I discovered in the 715 pages, aside from the correspondence from the former Duchess of York, Sarah Ferguson, is there's a spreadsheet in here. And I want to be clear, the review of these files took place last March of 2025, before the passage of the Epstein Files Transparency Act, when this was going to essentially be a proactive release. So there was a spreadsheet, or there is a spreadsheet in these files, and it shows that the FBI was actually told to flag certain files. And they were told that by the DOJ. The spreadsheet is titled DOJ Flag List. And there were certain items that that they flagged. And the reason it shows that it was flagged was either it contained classified information, it was a potential public figure, there was foreign government information. And then there are 16 entries that simply say POTUS. No further explanation. It's okay. Just POTUS is the reason for the flag. So it appears that early on, you know, they were essentially, you know, grabbing certain documents that they deemed to be sensitive, or there may have been legitimate reasons to redact it. I mean, I don't know what classified information could possibly be in these files, millions of pages of which were released.
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0: This is Bloomberg Daybreak Weekend, our global look at the top stories in the coming week from our Daybreak anchors all around the world. 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
0: Good day to you. I'm Nathan Hager. We begin today's program with a look at the U.S. housing market. This week, we get figures on housing starts and pending home sales for the month of July. For more on this and the latest in the home building sector, we are joined by Drew Redding, U.S. home building analyst for Bloomberg Intelligence. Great, as always, to speak with you, Drew. And of course, it's been a pretty hot summer. So are we expecting many projects to have gotten off the ground in the last month?
5: So when we think about housing starts, we're down about 5% year to date on the single family side, and we expect to see further pressure from that side of the market. You know, we see builders that are continuing to scale back production, giving an already elevated supply of spec home inventory that they still need to work through. And, you know, we've got sales in the new home market that are up just about 2% year to date. So it's taking a little bit longer to clear that inventory. Now the large public home builders have done a pretty good job in drawing down their complete home inventories. Of course, they've had to remain pretty aggressive in their use of incentives to do so. But we are starting to see more of a shift away from that spec production model, which is building the home before you have a buyer. Many of the builders are looking for a better balance. So what they're trying to do is basically match production with the sales pace rather than, you know, putting more specs into a slow market.
0: Sounds like that speaks to an overall trend of the home market in general, moving away from buying toward renting. Is that kind of what you're pointing to as an overall trend here?
5: Yeah, so I think when you look at the for sale market relative to rentals, when you think about affordability, the high price of the homes, mortgage rates back towards 7%, you know, the math certainly does favor renting over owning. We've done some survey work that shows the same, and it's not that current renters don't want to own. We find a majority of them do. It's simply the economics of it don't make sense right now.
0: So what does that do for the overall sentiment in the home building market when we're seeing a trend toward more of those multifamily projects as opposed to the single families that you would think have better profit margins?
5: Well, it's a good question. And, you know, I mentioned that in the new home market, we have sales paces they're down significantly from last year. The market as a whole is up only about 2% year to date. And really the way builders are having to grow is to expand their community count. So they're not seeing it on the pace side, but really by increasing the number of subdivisions that they're operating from. So it's really a tough growth environment on the single family side. And, you know, if you think about the market, certainly there are pockets of relative strength and relative weakness. When you think about, you know, the entry level buyer who is typically someone that may be coming out of a rental situation, we see more stress, as you would expect, across that part of the market because those tend to be the most price sensitive home buyers. On a relative basis, we have seen more strength at the move up in luxury segments. These are typically the buyers that are coming out of an existing home. So they've built up equity over the last couple of years. On the luxury side, they're benefiting from the run-up in equity markets. They tend to be less sensitive to mortgage rates. So we're seeing relative strength on that side. But, you know, there's really not a part of the market that is completely immune, you know, to what's happening in the broader economy, affordability, economic and political uncertainty. So, you know, there's broad challenges, but there are pockets of relative strength.
0: Well, we are going to hear from one of those luxury home builders when Toll Brothers reports earnings this week. Are we expecting some positive signs there in terms of a lot of the factors you've just been talking about?
5: Yeah, so we like the relative position of Toll Brothers. You know, as you know, they cater to the luxury market, so their buyer is more affluent. You know, they're as I said, the customers are less sensitive to interest rates compared to the entry level. About a quarter of their buyers pay in cash. For those that do take out a mortgage, they put about 30% down. So the buyer's very strong. So they're certainly more insulated to the macro. In terms of the upcoming print, I think, you know, the KPIs we'll be looking at are order growth and gross margin. And we particularly are interested in hearing how demand has trended intra-quarter, you know, with mortgage rates climbing back up towards 7%. But that being said, you know, we still expect Toll to report high single-digit growth in orders. And importantly, you know, that's being driven, as we mentioned before, by community count growth, which is helping to offset muted sales absorptions. And that's really what sets Toll Brothers apart from a growth perspective, both for 2026 and looking out into 2027. Now, on the margin side, gross margins have been very strong. The outlook's really going to come down to how aggressive they've had to be on their use of sales incentives. Toll primarily prescribes to a price over pay strategy. So we do think that near-term margin should hold pretty well.
0: Thank you for this, Drew. Great having you on with us. That's Drew Redding, U.S. home building analyst for Bloomberg Intelligence. Let's take a look now at some stocks making news in the week ahead. I'm Nathan Hager, joined by Bloomberg Equities reporter Avalon Purnell. We're sort of winding down earnings season here, Avalon, but we're going to hear from some of the biggest names in big box retail this week, starting with Target on Wednesday. There has been a lot of drama around this stock. What are we expecting this week?
1: Absolutely. We're definitely going to get a lot of visibility on the state of the American shopper. Sales trends and the progress on Target's broader recovery will definitely be top of mind for investors, especially as they head into their second quarter earnings next Wednesday. The company is still really trying to regain its sparkle and pinpoint what exactly made the company Target as opposed to just Target. One thing of note, though, is that definitely analysts remain mixed on the company's performance moving forward, especially given guidance they had in their earnings call last quarter, noting that they did have a little bit of concerns about tougher comparisons moving forward. You have UBS's Michael Lasser remaining quite bullish, expecting the results to provide the next proof point that broader recovery may actually be sticking around for the company, whereas Barclays, Seth Sigman, saying that, you know, meaningful upside to results will really be needed to push the stock from here. He notes also that he believes the big box store likely had a solid quarter. However, he still views improvement as just recovering from last year's issues as opposed to moving forward into the next chapter. So worth noting that the options data that we're currently seeing at the moment is implying about a 6.2% move after those results.
0: Well, you wonder if we're going to see something of a similar move from Walmart when they report on Thursday. If you think about some kind of indicator of the American consumer, it's hard to think of a company that's more of one than Walmart.
1: Absolutely. And a similar story that we were seeing in Target definitely still playing a role here for Walmart as well. Analysts still quite mixed on how exactly this big box store's e-commerce and also delivery businesses will perform as they report second quarter earnings. KeyBank is expecting pretty healthy results from the store, noting that the company remains one of their top picks as growth initiatives and also further share gains continue to build momentum despite a fairly volatile macro and geopolitical environment. They also expect Walmart to be fairly vocal about how exactly they're using those tariff refunds to fund rollbacks and ultimately drive future business gains by bringing people back into the store with slightly lower prices. Others are not necessarily as rosy about the company's outlook. Barclays noting that the optics don't look too great given expectations for sales moderation from the last quarter. Barclays, though, still saying that they believe this could be the trough as price investments and other initiatives support accelerating share gains in the second half of the year. Worth noting, like, retailers are still expecting, you know, back to school sales and Black Friday, which obviously won't be penciled in for the start of the year.
0: Right. But definitely something to keep an eye on as we wait to see what the outlook is going to be from both Target and Walmart. Also on Thursday, we're going to hear from one of the biggest names in the ag sector. What are we expecting from Deere & Company?
1: Yes, investors will be looking for more data that reinforces Deere's view that 2026 will be the trough, the bottom of this quite complicated situation for the company. The world's biggest farm machinery maker's second quarter results are expected to be slightly mixed again this quarter. Bloomberg Intelligence expecting the results to still reinforce that expectation that 2026 will mark a trough in large ag demand as attention shifts towards how fast will that recovery be next year. However, that analyst is also noting that they're still expecting large agriculture retail sales to remain quite soft, though they do appear to be tracking better than industry forecasts as inventories continue to normalize. RBC also highlighting that their big question is continuing to be, what exactly does the pace of Deere's recovery look like, especially as there continues to be a lot of volatility in the macro environment and also the tariff situation that has somewhat improved but still kind of in the balance. Obviously, kind of interesting, especially with the Iran war in the background, as to how exactly that's going to be impacting farmers who are continuing to struggle to manage prices, not necessarily keeping pace with very elevated costs. And the options market also continuing to price a potential move of nearly 5% after the company reports earnings.
0: Yeah, still a lot of back and forth when it comes to that situation in the Middle East and the post-tariff situation as well. Just time to talk about another stock that's reporting this week, Estee Lauder. There is a lot more competition in the beauty space. How are we thinking Estee Lauder is going to be handling it?
1: There sure is. And I mean, to say the least, this company has had a roller coaster ride of a quarter. I mean, just a couple of months ago, they were talking about merger talks with the Spanish brand Puig, which was on the table and then later scrapped after investors were quite negative on that idea. And like a lot of other companies that we've already mentioned, they are in the midst of a broader recovery as consumers are continuing to kind of pull back from spending on these various like luxury brands that are under the Estee Lauder umbrella. That being said, RBC does continue to favor their turnaround, noticing that potentially important brands continue to outperform. And they also noted that the broader turnaround at MAC continues to kind of bode well for the company, though they do still question how Estee Lauder will continue to fare with holding on to Smashbox and Too Faced, which are fairly popular brands amongst maybe millennial crowds, and whether it still makes sense for Estee Lauder to hold on to them or maybe look for a play to sell them at some point. We'll see.
0: Yeah, we'll see if a lot of those sales are happening in Target as well. Thanks, Avalon, as always. Good to have you with us. That's Avalon Purnell, equities reporter for Bloomberg News. And coming up on Bloomberg Daybreak Weekend, we'll look at whether Europe's future economic data can live up to the promise of a bumper second quarter when it comes to Europe's earnings. I'm Nathan Hager, and this is Bloomberg.
7: 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Experts tell the Washington Post higher quality celebrity wines tend not to place the star's name or image all over the bottle. Their top recommendations? 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Add to that wines from NBA star Dwayne Wade, former NFL quarterback Drew Bledsoe, and actor Kyle MacLachlan. Making the OK list, it's my life. John Bon Jovi's Hampton Water Rosé 2025, and actress Cameron Diaz's Aveline White Blend. And on the hard-to-swallow list,
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14: I like REITs here. I mean, as a fixed income, there is income in fixed income. There is also the ability for capital appreciation. If the economy slows down, fixed income is providing you that hedge. You know, the auction was actually fine. We look at bid to cover. We look at end user demand. Dealers have to take it all down. That would create a lot of angst because we have a ton of debt, the U.S. government, global governments, corporates. If there wasn't demand to meet this supply, I think then there would be angst. But right now, the auctions were fine. Interest rates have risen. But I think if you zoom out and you go back to the late 90s or the pre-Lehman time period, actually interest rates don't look particularly odd. I think they are pricing in all the supply that's coming in. They're pricing in potentially higher productivity through AI. But there is still, I would go back to, we're seeing inflows into fixed income. So there's demand for treasuries. There's demand for all the corporates. Now, at wider spreads, at higher new issue concession. So there's a price that the market is demanding for all the supply. But the demand is there at a price. And I think that's what we just have to get used to the new normal of higher interest rates.
15: Who buys our treasury securities these days?
14: It has changed in the last 10 years. It used to be foreign central banks. It used to be the Fed. And now it's what I call price sensitive buyers. And which is why these interest rates have risen. What we call term premium, which is how much more you should get paid to extend out the curve, that has risen.
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0: This is Bloomberg Daybreak Weekend, our global look ahead at the top stories for investors in the coming week. I'm Nathan Hager in Washington. Later in the program, we'll take a closer look at the fate of the Japanese yen, plus how Hong Kong's competitiveness as a financial center is about to be tested. But first, Europe's biggest economies report inflation and purchasing managers index data next week against a backdrop of geopolitical uncertainty and higher energy costs driven by the war in Iran. Let's get more now from Bloomberg Daybreak Europe anchor Stephen Carroll.
2: Nathan, European economies and companies have defied the doom-laden forecast that the Iran war would tip the continent into stagflation. We've seen the best earnings season in nearly 4 years, pushing key stock indexes to new records. And the signals for the months ahead look strong too. In the coming days, PMIs and the ZEW survey in Germany will give fresh insight into how the biggest economies are performing, along with updated readings on inflation. And investors seem bullish on European stocks too. Bénédicte Loh is equity derivative strategist at BNP Paribas. Here's what she told Bloomberg's Tom McKenzie earlier this week.
17: So it's undeniable that the macro story is picking up in Europe. We've got growth that is surprising to the upside, activity on the rise, and earnings that have been good. Actually, earnings have been exceptionally strong in the US, but also very good in Europe. It's been one of the best earnings seasons over the past few years. And all of this is happening in a context where positioning is low to neutral. So that points to a positive picture for stocks. Now, the counterpoint to that is that a lot of positive news is already in the price, and we've seasonality that is not supportive for higher stock price up until the end of September October, we like to position for what we call a grind higher in stocks, and we like to minimize the premiums that investors are spending on upside positioning.
16: How do you mitigate the risks around inflation, whether it's soft commodities, whether it's diesel, whether it's gas, oil prices? If this is the status quo right now around Iran, and that is prolonged, how do you hedge around that?
17: So one of our top pick at the moment is the banking sectors. We think the banking sectors is one of the best sector position for end of year. First of all, PMIs are on the rise, as I mentioned, activity is picking up, earnings that have been good, but also higher inflation mean higher rates. We're expecting the ECB to raise rates come September meeting, and that is positive for the banking sector, a cyclical sector that has, yes, really performed well over the past few years, but we think there's still some upside for that sector.
2: So Benedict Lowe from BNP Paribas, optimistic there. But there are risks to the outlook, not least from oil and gas prices grinding higher. Let's discuss now with David Powell, Bloomberg's senior euro area economist, and Sagarika Jaisanghani, who covers EMEA equities, macro and investment strategy. David, let's start with you. We're looking ahead to these economic surveys coming in the next few days. What are we expecting to learn about the state of Europe's biggest economies?
18: Well, essentially, we're going to be focusing on the PMI survey, and that's going to give us an indication as to whether the strong growth that we saw the second quarter continued in the third quarter. Euro area GDP expanded by 0.4% in the second quarter this year. That was basically double consensus. Part of that is because of a rebound in Ireland, but even without that distortion caused by Irish GDP, the economy probably would have expanded by about 0.3, which is above expectations and is certainly defying the negative forecasts or the gloomy forecasts that were put out after the sharp rise in commodity prices earlier this year.
2: Sagarika, we've just wrapped up, or we're just wrapping up a very strong earnings season in Europe. But can you give us a sense of perspective on this? How good has it been when we look back at how European companies have reported?
19: It's taken a lot of market participants, both investors and sell-side strategists, by surprise. And I want to put that in context a little bit, because European companies in the last 2 years have had essentially zero profit growth. And that was underpinned by poor economic growth, both a lot of it domestically. But this year, what happened was European stocks started off the year on a really solid footing, right? You had the AI trade cracking in the US, but at that time, Europe was turning attractive because it had these, there was a new buzzword on Wall Street at the time, it was called HALO, heavy assets, low obsolescence. So suddenly the asset heavy, old economy stuff was becoming attractive. But before that could really take off, you had the US-Iran war. And that exposed a lot of European companies to the potential for higher oil prices. There were worries that European economies would tip into stagflation. So expectations had, on the macro front, been tempered a bit. Mm. But coming into the second quarter earnings season, analyst expectations were incredibly strong. Analysts were expecting MSCI Europe companies to post a 12% increase in profits versus a year earlier. As I said previously, after 2 years of no growth, that was already a high bar. What's been astounding is that not only have the companies met that bar, they've actually beaten it by a quite wide margin. So they've posted 17% increase in profits, and that's the best since late 2022. Of course, the economy has been surprisingly resilient to the oil price shock. We haven't quite seen that feed through to inflation to a degree that had been feared. So that's been underpinning that. But the really big takeaway for us this season has been that, you know, the typical pattern in a year is generally that analysts start the year really bullish, and then through the year they downgrade earnings expectations. This year, it's been the opposite. Not only have they come in bullish, but they've actually raised earnings expectations for 2026 by 5%, which is really atypical. So that bodes well for further bullishness.
2: Okay. I mean, the inflation concerns, David, really are central to what things look like for the rest of the year as well. We've talked about the resilience in the European economies that we've seen so far, but given that energy prices still remain elevated, how big is the inflation risk when we're thinking about the picture for the coming months?
18: There were these fears of stagflation. We haven't had the stag, but we've had the flation. So if we look back at headline CPI in January, it was 1.7%. Commodity prices started to rise in February in anticipation of a conflict in the Middle East. And then when it actually began at the very end of February, commodity prices shot up. And the latest inflation reading is 2.9%, so well above the ECB's 2% target. And That is really what's driving the ECB's decisions right now. We expect another hike from the ECB in September, and that's universally expected by most economists and priced into the market. And really what's going to drive their decisions after that is how commodity prices are affecting inflation. And that, of course, is tied up with the outcome of the conflict in the Middle East. And no one can say with exact certainty where we're going to be at the end of the year in terms of that. But we're on track for another hike. And if this persists, we could have more tightening as the ECB worries about inflation. However, the good news is that core inflation is unlikely to rise as much. We have had some increase. Things that are particularly vulnerable to commodity prices like airfares have gone up. But the weakness in the labor market is unlikely to allow workers to ask for huge increases in pay that we saw after the pandemic that really boosted inflation, keeping underlying inflation pressures limited this year.
2: Indeed, so the risk of a wage price spiral not looking looming large at the moment. Sagar, in the earnings pictures, did we hear much from companies about their inflation fears?
19: I think in terms of inflation, the sentiment from management has been really positive. They have sounded really confident on profit margins. And actually, a really key part of that, and this goes back to the AI story in the US, one of the other fundamental reasons why this bullishness toward European companies and the European stock market is that changing attitude from investors on who are the next AI winners. So that was a key focus for how are companies in Europe being able to monetize productivity, efficiency from AI. And we're seeing nascent signs of that now. Initially, in the first leg of the AI rally, it was all focused on the big spenders on AI, on developing AI. And those companies are based in the US. So Europe had been at a disadvantage then. It had underperformed US indexes because you don't have those big AI developers here. But what you do have are both sides of the other sides of that supply chain, where you've got the semiconductor parts makers that allow for AI to be deployed. But you then also have companies, and Benedict was mentioning this earlier in her snippet, you have companies like banks who have already started to show that they can monetize AI in a way that is translating into earnings growth and margin growth. And they're confident that they can defend that going forward. So that's keeping optimism alive as well.
2: What about the other asset classes? We're talking specifically about equities so far, but I mean, in terms of other European assets, are there interesting trends to be watching out for?
19: Definitely. We were looking into this theme earlier with my cross-asset colleagues, and it's quite notable, economically speaking, stocks and bonds generally behave in opposite directions. That's the fundamental rule of economics. This time around, we noticed that European stocks are rallying at the same time as there's growing bullishness on bonds. And the reason for that is that, and David mentioned this earlier as well, the economy is in a sweet spot at the moment where economic momentum is picking up from lows. So there's a Citigroup index which measures the degree to which data are coming in better than expected. And that economic momentum is the highest since March 2023. But at the same time, absolute growth figures are still trailing the US. Mm-hmm. And there is more policy certainty at the moment in Europe, or at least it's been viewed that way, versus the US. So investors are certainly bullish on stocks and bonds at the same time, which is really rare.
2: David, we're sort of belying the dismal science of economics by being so positive about the picture going ahead for the rest of the year. I just wonder what risks we should have our eyes on when we're thinking about what could derail this momentum and this resilience for the European economy.
18: Probably the biggest risk is the obvious one of commodity prices shooting higher, or much higher, again, if the conflict in the Middle East were to escalate. And beyond that, it's probably that the increase in commodity prices that's driving up headline inflation, if that starts to appear more strongly in underlying inflation, even though the labor market is weaker than it was several years ago, because that would probably cause the ECB to tighten much more aggressively than we currently think it will.
2: Okay, Zachary, the question of investors diversifying away from the US, looking for other options away from the US, has been something that's benefited Europe in the past. Is there any sign that that momentum could continue or be a theme as we're looking towards the rest of the year?
19: Absolutely. And that underpins the broadening trade that has been going on this year. So investors are looking they're looking within the US, but outside of tech. But that is also leading them to other more attractively valued stocks, which are in Asia or Europe. And again, it goes back to the economic momentum, because Europe is chock full of sectors that are very closely linked with the economic cycle. Again, banks, industrials, miners. These companies tend to do well when the economic growth is sustainable and it's resilient. That's what's drawing investors this time around. And we've seen that in the earnings picture as well. It is the miners, energy, industrials, financials, which have really contributed the most to profit growth.
2: Okay. Sagarika Jaisanghani, who is covering EMEA equities, macro and investment strategy at Bloomberg. Thank you. And from Bloomberg Economics, David Powell, our senior Euro area economist. We'll have more on those data points and the PMI surveys for France, Germany and the Euro area on Bloomberg Radio this week. I'm Stephen Carroll in London. You can catch us every weekday morning for Bloomberg Daybreak Europe, beginning at 6 a.m. in London and 1 a.m. on Wall Street. Nathan?
0: Thanks, Stephen. And coming up on Bloomberg Daybreak Weekend, we'll take a closer look at the fate of the yen. I'm Nathan Hager, and this is Bloomberg.
20: 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Coming up, the latest market-moving headlines from Bloomberg. 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
21: ABC News, I'm Dave Packer. Bands from Hurricane Lala lashing Hawaii's Big Island, power out to tens of thousands, homes damaged, a shelter-in-place order issued by Governor Josh Green. ABC meteorologist Nico Kazuri is tracking the storm.
22: It's these outer rain bands that are just hammering the islands, bringing up to 2 feet of rain. Now, we're not talking about extremely heavy rain all at once, but the south and southeast portion of the island are going to be under a flash flood warning, so it will continue to weaken, but that doesn't mean that the storm couldn't re-intensify again, because these hurricanes, they just have a mind of their own.

0: earthquakes. Rescuers are now frantically searching for survivors. Power outages slowing down rescue efforts. Police arresting a 19-year-old in connection with a shooting Saturday on the campus of the University of Virginia. Five people were injured, one said to be critically. This is ABC News.
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3: We had picked out SAP, Workday, Shopify, and ServiceNow as four vendors that are, you know, best in class in their own category of what they do. And we said, you know, these kinds of workflows are critical for an enterprise, and it's not going to be easy for a large language model to disrupt them. You know, what I say doesn't matter, but at the end of the day, if somebody wants to go take them private, I think that really is the real message, that if private equity wants to spend billions of dollars taking them private, then maybe there is value for a lot of these firms out there. And that's what we saw. There's some rumor out there that these guys may be taken private. And, you know, we think if that happens, that really changes the narrative in the software landscape, which has been under pressure for the last 2 years or so.
4: And to just follow up on that, Workday shares jumped after a Reuters report that private equity firm Silver Lake is in talks to purchase the software provider. And just puts context around that, Silver Lake, in my mind, is by far the number one technology-focused private equity firm out there. Some of the smartest people. They've got a tremendous history of deal flow.
2: Anurag, if this continues to be something where they're negotiating this, and Silver Lake, as Paul mentioned, you know, a big name, sending a message, what other companies might also be, you know, being eyed for acquisitions?
3: So we had mentioned some of the others, but they're too large. And some of the ones we talked about, SAP, is just too big for anybody to take private. But what it does is you just need to be honest, take care of one of them. The rest of the industry will come by.
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17: This is the Bloomberg Black Business Beat. It's a challenging time to be a Black leader in America. Recently, my colleagues at Bloomberg Businessweek brought together a group of prominent Black executives to talk about how they're navigating

0: The White House, rollbacks to DEI initiatives, and the current mood in America surrounding race. Chris Williams is chairman at Siebert Williams Shank & Company. He said tribalism and political division is playing into how diversity is being perceived.
1: There are mindsets that are pro and con DEI that are becoming more entrenched one side or the other, because aside from race, on every aspect of American life, the differences, the gulf between one viewpoint and another viewpoint is more entrenched and clear.
0: Williams says the U.S. is philosophically divided on a number of issues. I'm Bloomberg's Justin Milliner on the Black Business Beat.
2: On a recent edition of the Big Take podcast, a major earthquake challenges Colombia's right-wing president. Host David Gura speaks with Bloomberg's Oscar Medina and Travis Waldron about what this moment could mean for a divided Colombia.
3: The race to find survivors of a 7.4 magnitude earthquake continues across Western Colombia. Rescue workers called for silence as they picked through rubble, listening for signs of life. Hundreds of people are dead and thousands more are injured or missing.
4: The problem is not just the physical damage.
3: Bloomberg's Oscar Medina is based in Bogota.
4: We don't really understand the magnitude of the impact because a lot of roads are blocked. There is no phone or internet signal.
3: Oscar says rescue efforts have varied from one state to another, and they've been complicated by difficult terrain, limited power and internet infrastructure, years of poverty and civil conflict in the hardest hit areas. Chocó, the epicenter of the quake, is one of the poorest states in the country.
4: Some people have to sleep outside their homes because their houses are destroyed. So that's a challenge for the government because they have to find ways to finance food, shelter, rescue, temporary housing.
3: The task of overseeing all of that falls to Colombia's president, Abelardo de la Espriella, someone who hadn't held public office before. The earthquake happened just after he was inaugurated.
5: Monday was the first business day of his presidency.
3: Travis Waldron helps edit Bloomberg's coverage of Latin America from Brasilia.
5: And at 7:30 in the morning, there's this massive earthquake that demands all of his attention.
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6: This is Bloomberg Daybreak Weekend, our global look ahead at the top stories for investors in the coming week. I'm Nathan Hager in Washington. The persistent weakness of the yen continues to be a troubling issue for Japanese policymakers. For a closer look, let's get to the host of the Bloomberg Daybreak Asia podcast, Doug Krisner.
7: Thanks, Nathan. The yen's weakness is a problem for the U.S. as well, so much so that 2 weeks ago, the U.S. and Japan surprised markets with a coordinated effort to strengthen the yen for the first time since 1998. The problem is, since that intervention, half of the yen's gains have been wiped out. Now, several factors are weighing on Japan's currency, including the gap between Japan's ultra-low interest rates and those in the U.S. and other major economies. Now, the situation could be remedied to some extent, if the Bank of Japan were to raise rates. We know that inflation in Japan has been above target for years. Now, in the week ahead, we'll get fresh price data for Japan with the GDP deflator. For a look at the dynamics, I spoke with Bloomberg News macro strategist Michael Ball. I started the conversation by asking whether the intervention was a watershed moment or whether we're making too much of this move.
8: No, I don't think we're making too much of it. I think, again, we've crept up back to this 160-ish area. And again, that seems to be the line in the sand that the market has in mind for that's where coordinated intervention, both Treasury and the MOF and the BOJ together all have to basically signal that this is where we're going to defend until we get to September or potentially October, where you could see rate hikes from the BOJ to, again, give a more fundamental story why the yen should appreciate and to change this feedback loop. It's just a negative feedback loop of weaker yen begetting weaker yen because of positioning.
7: So from the U.S. position, is Treasury Secretary Bessent looking more at what's happening in the U.S. Treasury market than he is the currency market, and he's concerned that we may see a backup in U.S. yields?
8: Yes, I think that's the primary goal here, and I think he signaled that in several ways. One, obviously, for his worry that the intervention will not only be the selling of bills, which has been up to date now how they've done it, but more on actually the long end. So again, if they didn't have access, let's say, to the FEMA kind of facility as a backstop, or they didn't have access to the international repo market, or even the repo facilities, the other ones that are available at the Fed, then they would have to sell longer end treasuries, whether the 10s or 30s, and the curve, which has already been under pressure since the July FOMC, would come under further pressure, and that would actually force the hands.
7: So you mentioned FEMA. Just to unpack that a little bit, this is a vehicle that would essentially allow Japan to borrow dollars to post U.S. treasuries essentially as a form of collateral, so they wouldn't be net sellers of U.S. treasuries, to dump that inventory into the market and run the risk of pushing U.S. yields even higher, right?
8: Exactly. And there is a limit to that amount. I think it's around $60 billion, which in a sense is a little bit small for what is needed, because let's keep in mind, the initial intervention that happened last week saw about $80 billion of bill selling by the MOF to actually support and buy yen. So this one itself is, you know, more of a backstop. It hasn't been used yet because it's more expensive. It's about 25 basis points over what a normal repo rate would be to do something like this. But in its signaling effect, it's much larger, because again, what we may see from Bessent with, you know, the new Fed leader, Kevin Warsh, is to lift the limit there, which then would be a much bigger signaling effect. And overall, with all the other tools, the Japanese then could just have this as well as a backstop.
7: So take me back to the currency market, what this means for not only the dollar, but the Japanese yen again.
8: Yeah, exactly. And again, there's other things going on in Japan that is making us worry that they'll be selling treasury holdings. And as they sell treasury holdings, obviously, then they weaken sort of the dollars, they bring money back into the yen. But specific to what this intervention was about, again, it was to initially stop official account selling of the treasury market. And what it really means for the dollars, you know, for that cross itself, it would weaken the dollar against the yen and effectively put more pressure even on long end real rates, which is counterintuitive because the rate differential story would be off there. But then it's a capital flow account thing, where basically you're just seeing selling of dollar assets by Japanese holders.
7: So we know what the disinflation or deflation story in Japan has been like for three decades. And we know that the BOJ these days has been very, very conservative, moving very gradually. You could make a case, given the level of inflation now in Japan, that the BOJ needs to be a little bit more aggressive. That's not happening.
8: Yeah.
7: Is there the risk, though, that if they begin to lean into more of a tightening, that we could see a repatriation of Japanese assets leaving global markets like the U.S. and coming back to Japan?
8: Well, it might actually be the interesting. I think you actually nailed it on the head. I think they took so long for them to get inflation to kind of get going again. And it has gotten going again. Obviously, they have more energy sensitivity and we know what's going on there. But it took them so long to get rates off the ZERP and get them off the floor and get inflation back ingrained in sort of the day-to-day consumer, that they're very worried that if they sort of even tighten a little bit, they're going to lose that progress. But to your point, if they do tighten, if they come out in, say, September, and they issue maybe a statement that's more hawkish than expected, and October's getting priced up again, because right now September is about 2/3 price for a hike, and if they don't go then, the expectation would be 100% for October. But let's say they just do back-to-back. You would see that curve flatten. So you'd see the long end of the treasury curve, their treasury curve over there, come off and get a rally, and that actually would give you less incentive to repatriate back into the Japanese assets, effectively into their bonds, because one, liquidity's not great there. Two, then your rate differential story is not as compelling anymore, because by hiking in the front end, they're effectively showing that they have more responsibility towards the back end as far as monetary policy.
7: So what's your sense in terms of yen weakness? Is the worst over, at least in the near term?
8: Yeah, I mean, that's a great question. I think a lot of that has to do maybe with energy as well. Obviously, they have some sort of, they have a higher correlation here with oil prices. If oil where it is now and the rate of change there stays stable, then it's less of a pressure on them there. I think you're right. I think in a lot of ways, well, not that you're right, but what you're hinting at is that the worst could be over if we see this coordinated intervention lead to basically hold a period of time before you see actual rate hikes.
7: To what extent could the market be surprised right now? Is the trade so crowded that we risk maybe a violent adjustment, but something that could be dramatic?
8: So the trades come off, to your point, I think a lot of that was last week, was that people were caught off sides by the coordination. And now, obviously, the size, it was a somewhat large imprint they had in the market. And people were basically still leaning very short yen. And that's cleaned up nicely. We get the CFTC data, that's one way to look at it. But also, we're hearing sort of from flow traders that a lot of that has come off, and it's a much flatter position. People are more nervous now that there's two-sided risks to where the yen could go. And again, this one 160 level is sort of the pivot, where if we drift above 160, I think people will be more empowered to short it. Traders will think that the intervention was a one-off and they're not really disciplined or committed to it. And if it goes lower, then the feedback loop, actually, people will probably try and rush into it to get ahead of maybe a more structural change, which would again be real rate hikes coming down the road.
7: Michael, we'll leave it there. Thanks for your perspective on the yen story. That is Bloomberg macro strategist Michael Ball. We turn next to Hong Kong and how its competitiveness as a financial center is about to be tested by two opposing forces. Bloomberg opinion columnist Chuli Ren is based in Hong Kong, and she has been writing about what she calls a reality check. Chuli joins us now from Hong Kong. Thank you for being here. You've been writing in your latest piece that last year, Hong Kong overtook Switzerland as the world's largest cross-border wealth hub. I didn't realize that. Talk to me about the positive forces that could further cement that position.
9: What we are seeing is a rebound in Hong Kong's asset management industry last year. A lot of global hedge funds, they were opening shop in Hong Kong, and they were actually expanding their office space. We're talking about Citadel, Jane Street, Point 72. One reason is that they want to be close to the deep talent pool in mainland China. For educated, smart mainland Chinese to move to Hong Kong, it's very easy, whereas it would be very difficult for them to move to, say, London or New York. And with global hedge funds stuck in a very heated talent fight and paying more and more money to young analysts, they find Hong Kong quite attractive.
7: So when you look at the possibility that things could change, let's go to the negative side of the equation now, which would maybe erode Hong Kong's standing in terms of the asset management industry. What could be a negative in this story?
9: At the end of the day, Hong Kong is still very integrated into China. Sure, Hong Kong is the world's largest cross-border wealth management hub. But according to Boston Consulting Group estimates, 60% of the money still came from mainland China. And right now, the problem is that the Chinese government is a bit short on cash. So they want the mainland Chinese to cough up unpaid capital gains taxes. The Chinese government is a little bit short on cash, so they're in a global tax hunt for capital gains that mainland Chinese made overseas. And a lot of that money is in Hong Kong. So we're talking about billions of dollars of unpaid tax bills that mainland Chinese will somehow have to cough up to liquidate their existing assets in Hong Kong. And that hurts Hong Kong's asset management industry.
7: So we've talked about the polarity here, these two opposing poles, one that would prove to be very positive for the asset management industry in Hong Kong, that tax reform. The other is obviously the influence on the negative side that Beijing would have in terms of the crackdown on a lot of cross-border activity, including a levy on overseas capital gains, which I think is 20%. Do you have a sense of how this may shake out and what may happen at the end of the day?
9: I think what will happen is that the traditional investment banking services, for instance, prime brokerages, sales and trading, they will do very well. On the other hand, private wealth management, which has been the fastest growing sector, they are likely to have peaked.
7: So if it's an issue of whether or not Hong Kong is going to preserve its competitive edge as a financial center, do we need to talk about what's happening with the IPO market, particularly as mainland Chinese companies are concerned?
9: Well, the IPO market is doing very well. And that's the thing. The Chinese government is happy with that. They think, oh, it's great. You know, Hong Kong could be a good capital allocation hub for mainland Chinese companies to get financing, to develop their AI capabilities, et cetera. And that is where Hong Kong politically stands on the good side of Beijing. On the other side, Hong Kong shouldn't continue to be seen as a place where wealthy Chinese hide their assets from the government, from their government's watchful eye.
7: So you know very well, when we talk about talent in the financial services industry, we have to talk about the technology that some of these firms are using. Talk to me about the extent to which asset managers in Hong Kong are using artificial intelligence these days.
9: Well, this is an interesting development because, you know, like the Western artificial intelligence labs, they don't allow the people in Hong Kong to use their products. For instance, we cannot use OpenAI or Anthropic's products. So what will happen is that these global asset managers will end up using cheap Chinese models because they have no choice, right? Like, and I think that actually might help the proliferation of Chinese models in the asset management industry.
7: Shuli, we'll leave it there. Thank you so very much. That is Bloomberg opinion columnist Shuli Ren. Her latest piece, Hong Kong's low tax lure is getting a reality check. I'm Doug Krisner. You can catch us weekdays for the Daybreak Asia podcast. It's available wherever you get your podcast. Nathan?
6: Thanks, Doug. And that does it for this edition of Bloomberg Daybreak Weekend. 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I'm Nathan Hager. Stay with us. 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
10: 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Coming up, the latest market-moving headlines from Bloomberg. 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
11: From ABC News, I'm Dave Packer. Tens of thousands without power across the Big Island of Hawaii as Hurricane Lala brings wind-toppled trees and knocks down multiple poles and structures along a 42-mile span of transmission lines. ABC meteorologist Nico Kazuri is tracking the storm.
12: It's not a direct hit. It's actually the rain bands that are hitting the Big Island right now and the outer rain bands that are hitting the other islands. So this will continue at least for the next few days as it continues its track further southwest through the ocean. But we're talking about some wind speeds anywhere up to 75 miles per hour. Again, this will weaken because it has made landfall.
11: The National Hurricane Center says the Big Island saw a foot of rain in 12 hours. Heavy rains in the Midwest causing floods and damage. The ground so saturated that any heavy downpours could lead to additional rounds of life-threatening flash flooding right through the weekend. Police arresting a 19-year-old in connection with the shooting early this morning on the campus of the University of Virginia. Chesterfield County Police confirmed that he's not a Virginia State student. They say Cameron Harris was found hiding in a closet on campus. Earlier, police had said they were searching for multiple suspects. Five people were shot outside the university's residence halls this morning. One of the injuries is said to be critical. In Afghanistan, the Taliban is marking 5 years back in power, celebrations of that milestone as aid groups are warning of a growing crisis. USS Lincoln out to sea more than 9 months now and reports of stress and exhaustion.
13: But for a brief stop in Oman last month, the crew of the aircraft carrier, the USS Abraham Lincoln, hasn't seen a port of call since the ship left Guam last December, a record stretch at sea. The Navy's top civilian saying there have been a small number of mental health cases reported among the thousands of sailors and Marines on board. One sailor who went overboard was recovered earlier this month. The Military Times reports others have attempted to leap off the ship.
11: That's ABC's Stephen Portnoy. 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
11: ICE protester in New York says she's filing a lawsuit against the Department of Homeland Security after she was maced by agents.
16: They maced me, but I was so on high on adrenaline that I just kept going.
11: Linda Wolf said she was at a protest in Manhattan when the incident happened. Video shows an ICE agent using mace on Wolf. She says it happened fast. She got acute laryngitis from the mace. Homeland Security claims protesters were impeding their work. New York prosecutors say they plan to move ahead with their state murder case against Luigi Mangione following his federal guilty plea. The defense wants the state charges dropped, claiming double jeopardy. Legal contributor Brian Buckmeyer says Mangione's taking a big gamble.
17: The state can actually use his admission of guilt in his allocution, where he says that he planned this out, he sent the email, pretending to be a wealthy investor, all of that. They can use it against him and convict him in state court. And if they have two convictions, those sentences could run consecutively, meaning for an even longer prison time.
11: In Afghanistan, the Taliban marking 5 years back in power. Celebrations of that milestone come as aid groups are warning of a growing

0: crisis. One of the most glaring issues is the repression of women. Girls over the age of 12 are barred from attending school, and a recent UN survey found that 7 in 10 women describe their mental health as bad or very bad. And more than half of women now report leaving their homes only twice a month or less. Dave Packer, ABC News.
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8: What I discovered in the 715 pages, aside from the correspondence from the former Duchess of York, Sarah Ferguson, is there's a spreadsheet in here. And I want to be clear, the review of these files took place last March of 2025, before the passage of the Epstein Files Transparency Act, when this was going to essentially be a proactive release. So there was a spreadsheet, or there is a spreadsheet in these files, and it shows that the FBI was actually told to flag certain files. And they were told that by the DOJ. The spreadsheet is titled DOJ Flag List. And there were certain items that that they flagged. And the reason it shows that it was flagged was either it contained classified information, it was a potential public figure, there was foreign government information. And then there are 16 entries that simply say POTUS. No further explanation. It's okay. Just POTUS is the reason for the flag. So it appears that early on, you know, they were essentially, you know, grabbing certain documents that they deemed to be sensitive, or there may have been legitimate reasons to redact it. I mean, I don't know what classified information could possibly be in these files, millions of pages of which were released.
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9: I'm Barry Ritholtz. You're listening to Masters in Business on Bloomberg Radio. My extra special guest today is Dr. Ankor Crawford. She is the Executive Vice President and Portfolio Manager at Alger, the famous growth manager. She heads the firm's flagship Alger Capital Appreciation Strategy. She manages the Focus Equity Strategy. Previously, she was an engineer at Intel and an awardee of the Intel PhD Fellowship. She holds multiple U.S. patents and was awarded fellowship by the National Academy of Sciences, Engineering, and Medicine. She was recognized as Top Women in Asset Management in 2020. Ankor Crawford, welcome to Bloomberg.
10: Thank you for having me, Barry.
9: So let's start with your background, which is really kind of fascinating. Bachelor's degree in mechanical engineering and material science and engineering. That's a double BS from UC Berkeley. And then a master's and a PhD in material science and engineering at Stanford. What was the original career plan?
10: I didn't have one, to be honest. I think when I made the decision to become a mechanical engineer, I was kind of following my brother's footsteps, who was a mechanical engineer and became an orthopedic surgeon. And I realized if I didn't know what I wanted to do, I wanted to keep my options open.
9: So he becomes an orthopedic surgeon with a mechanical engineering degree. Is he designing replacement joints and things like
10: that? He does. He does actually bring that aspect of his engineering background into device, different device configurations, and he works a lot with the device companies as well. But there's also, you know, as a kid, I loved, you know, figuring out how things work, whether it was like a car or a calculator. And I would always be kind of fidgeting to understand how things work. I loved building. So mechanical engineering kind of felt like, you know, I'm just a curious person. So I like to satiate that need to know how things work.
9: And I read somewhere that you originally wanted to be an astronaut. Is this correct?
10: I did. So I grew up till I was five. We lived in Florida, close to Cape Canaveral. And we would go watch the space shuttle take off. And I was so fascinated by space because it was almost ethereal. Mm-hmm. You know, this thing goes up into the sky. And for me, the astronauts were celebrities. So, you know, for a long time, I did want to be an astronaut.
9: So I have Florida somewhere in between. You're born in Kansas. Is this correct?
10: Yes. Yes.
9: Kansas. But you end up in the Middle East.
10: Yes.
9: And then you're sent to a convent boarding school in the Himalayas. Is this possibly right?
10: Yes.
9: That has to be AI hallucination, right?
10: No, that is all correct.
9: And then you end up in Buffalo, New York.
10: You got it.
9: All right. So that's real human research, not chat. I'm curious. That is a broad global life experience. How does that shape your views on either international investing or just the concept of risk and reward?
10: Yeah. I think it more so shapes the way I think about, you know, the cultural differences when I look at companies, when I look at management teams. I understand very well that there are certain cultural differences that are simply endemic to businesses and to management teams. And, you know, just because a management team isn't necessarily always bullish or they're always telling you that the negative aspect of their company doesn't necessarily mean that there's something wrong. And you know, I think that has been like an example of this company called Nebius, where the CEO is a Russian CEO who is incredibly humble, and he will never tell you what's right. He will always point out to you all the things that are wrong. And a lot of investors are like, you know, that doesn't sound good. And I'm kind of looking at the opportunity because that's just his culture. Right. It's his culture not to be boastful. So just living in all these different countries and having exposure as a kid to many different religions, it just gives a really unique perspective on any problem that you look at, because it helps take kind of the blinders off.
9: It's fascinating. I never really thought about how does a societal cultural set of norms make its way to management. You think about the Japanese culture is the sort of bravado and very aggressive forecasts we tend to see in the United States. You would never see anything like that
10: right.
9: in Japan. How do you calibrate what is cultural diffidence and what is just, hey, there's a problem here and they're telling us this is an issue?
10: Yeah. You know, I think you have to know the business. Right. That the first thing is know the business, and then you can calibrate the tone of the management. And, you know, an example is Taiwan Semiconductor. I remember speaking to them over many of these years that we've owned the stock. And I would always say, you guys are going to become the single supplier of leading edge. Why is it that you can't take up pricing? And they would always talk me down and say like, oh, no, you know, we are here to serve our customer. We are here to. And I was like, there's absolutely no reason for you not to be raising pricing. And they would just push back and not really Because that wasn't part of their philosophy, and it wasn't part of their philosophy that Morris Chang had kind of put into place in the early years. However, that is what they ended up doing. And so I had to take that with a grain of salt, understanding that's their philosophy. It was a little frustrating at the time. But, you know, a business is a business. And at some point, the realization of how good that business was came into the numbers.
9: So you mentioned the advantage of really understanding the business. You're an Intel doctorate fellow. You worked as an engineer at Intel. You hold multiple patents. How much of an advantage is that when you're looking at semiconductors or AI or any of the hyperscalers? What advantage does that give you?
10: Look, I think understanding the technology is kind of crucial right now, because in this world of AI, I think there's a lot of people who don't really understand what is happening under the covers. And that's dangerous. And that's why you also see the volatility that you see today, because, you know, they're kind of loose holders and not truly understanding the different dynamics of the technology. And it's just a hard way to invest when you can get shaken out because you don't have conviction in the technologies. So I feel like it's always helped. And in part because, you know, chips, I was a semiconductor analyst when I first started at Alger. And I kind of immediately understood, well, I understand what a deposition tool is. You know, I used one. I understand what etching is. I used this tool. I understand what the issues are in fabricating a chip and, you know, how hard it is to fabricate a chip. So, you know, it just gives you a little bit of a edge on the conceptual understanding and where the industry is going. So, you know, I remember in 2011, 2012, or 2013, one of those years, I put together a presentation about how we're at the end of Moore's Law and what will happen if we're at the end of Moore's Law. And I sent the presentation out to all of the companies that I covered. And I said, I would like your feedback and tell me why I'm wrong. But that was thinking kind of 8-9 years ahead, because it had implications for the entire sector. And so those kinds of insights, I think, are easier. Not that everyone can have them. They just come probably a little easier because I understand the technology.
9: So I see the advantage of having the technical background as an analyst. I'm curious, what made you leave the technical field, being an engineer and working with semis, to becoming an analyst in the space and working on the financing of semis?
10: Yeah. You know, I had gone through my graduate career and really I had set some goals for myself. I want to write this many papers. I want to, you know, present. I want to be useful to society. And at the end of it, I felt like I had kind of achieved all those goals, but I wasn't happy. I just wasn't content and happy. And I thought to myself, my gosh, if I have achieved everything that I set out to do, and yet I'm still not happy, what happens if I become a professor and I'm, you know, and we just go through a tough spot on, you know, raising money or whatever it might be, like in the research, will I be able to, Will I be even unhappier? And I think that self-awareness made me realize I needed to go look somewhere else. And when I came to Alger, it was really like I was thinking I'd be here for 2 years and then go back and do a postdoc somewhere and be a professor. And I never left.
9: Huh. Really, really interesting. One of the complaints I've heard from people who are technologists or engineers or what have you is everything has become so increasingly specialized and narrow that you get put into a silo. You have no idea what's going on in any of the adjacent sciences, more or less, even within your field. Everybody gets too specific. Was that a concern?
10: Oh, for sure. And that's a great insight. It is actually, you know, I was in a room, this is probably a, you know, 15 by 15 room. I spent, you know, 3.5 years in the basement of a building at Stanford taking care of a tool that was about this big.
9: Wow.
10: I was the plumber and the electrician and carrying out cryo pumps and fixing them. And it was a it was a very narrow, lonely experience.
9: I can imagine.
10: And my advisor was fantastic. But, you know, just that process required, it was very narrow. And I'm very proud of the work that we did. But it was very, very niche.
9: So you moved from a field governed by the laws of physics and nature to another field kind of governed by the eccentricities of human behavior. What are the challenges in that transition?
10: You know, I didn't know anything when I started in this business. I knew a lot about atoms and materials and magnets and how to make a chip. But I really didn't know very much about investing. So honestly, it was all new to me. So the challenge was really understanding, like it was like, I was always asking why. Like, well, why does this happen? Or why does the stock go up on this? Or why does stock not go up on this? And understanding that human behavior aspect was more a fascination versus a challenge.
9: Mm-hmm. Coming up, we continue our conversation with Ankur Crawford, discussing her career at Alger Capital Management. I'm Barry Ritholtz. 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
11: This is the Bloomberg Black Business Beat. It's a challenging time to be a black leader in America. Recently, my colleagues at Bloomberg Businessweek brought together a group of prominent black executives to talk about how they're navigating the White House, rollbacks to DEI initiatives, and the current mood in America surrounding race. Jacob Walter Jr. is CEO at Blueprint Capital Advisors. He says he notices a pattern where things get tougher directly following a period of breakthrough.
12: Whether it was post-slavery, whether it was Reconstruction, whether it was Jim Crow, now I think we pay a little bit of a price for the advancements we've made more recently. When you really think about it, right, they've got reason to be worried in their mind. You've got more black senators than ever before. In my industry, you've got more black people running venture capital funds, private equity funds, private credit funds.
11: Walter Jr. referring to the groundswell of anti-DEI sentiment coming after a time when those same ideas saw lots of support in 2020. I'm Bloomberg's Justin Milliner on the Black Business Beat.
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17: On the latest edition of the Bloomberg Surveillance Podcast from JP Morgan, Priya Misra. I like REITs here. I mean, as a fixed income, there is income in fixed income. There is also the ability for capital appreciation. If the economy slows down, fixed income is providing you that hedge. You know, the auction was actually fine. We look at bid to cover. We look at end user demand. Did dealers have to take it all down? That would create a lot of angst because we have a ton of debt, the US government, global governments, corporates. If there wasn't demand to meet this supply, I think then there would be angst. But right now, the auctions were fine. Interest rates have risen. But I think if you zoom out and you go back to the late 90s or the pre-Lehman time period, actually interest rates don't look particularly odd. I think they are pricing in all the supply that's coming in. They're pricing in potentially higher productivity through AI. But there is still, I would go back to, we're seeing inflows into fixed income. So there's demand for treasuries. There's demand for all the corporates. Now, at wider spreads, at higher new issue concession. So there's a price that the market is demanding for all the supply. But the demand is there at a price. And I think that's what we just have to get used to the new normal of higher interest rates.
18: Who buys our treasury securities these days?
17: It has changed in the last 10 years. It used to be foreign central banks. It used to be the Fed. And now it's what I call price sensitive buyers. And which is why these interest rates have risen, what we call term premium, which is how much more you should get paid to extend out the curve. That has risen.
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9: I'm Barry Ritholtz. You're listening to Masters in Business on Bloomberg Radio. My extra special guest this week is Dr. Ankor Crawford. She is portfolio manager at Alger, where she co-PMs the large capital appreciation strategy, as well as running the concentrated ETF. So we were talking earlier about you answered an ad that Alger had put up to hire people. I read a story that Alger's CEO, Dan Chung, hired you right on the spot. That's kind of unusual in this space. Tell us about what happened there.
10: It was funny. I actually walked into this meeting. I had just come back from Tahoe. I'm a big skier. Mm-hmm. And I was really frustrated because it was pouring outside. And I walked in like drenched and really like upset. And I was like, the only good thing about this is that it's snowing in Tahoe. Yeah. And Dan happens to be a skier. I didn't know that. And so we started this conversation talking about, you know, our mutual love of skiing. After that, I think he realized I didn't know very much at all about investing. And he asked me my opinion of Intel versus AMD. And this was 2003, 2004. And
9: peak Intel.
10: It was peak Intel. And I remember saying, you know, I worked at Intel. And, you know, I think I prefer AMD versus Intel because this is, you know, kind of what I'm seeing inside of Intel. Not inside information, but more the culture that had developed. And we had this long discussion about it. That evening, they hosted a kind of a get together for all of the applicants. And Dan and I got into an argument about NAND versus hard disk drives.
9: Mm-hmm.
10: And
9: you were on the NAND side, right?
10: Well, he was telling me that all hard disk drives were going to go to zero.
9: And he was eventually right.
10: And he will be eventually right. And you know what's so funny? I just had this discussion with him yesterday. And I was like, Dan, we had this discussion 22 years ago.
9: It only took you two decades to be right. You know, in trading, early is the same as wrong.
10: Yeah. It was great because we had this really, it wasn't a heated conversation, but it was definitely kind of looking at this problem in two different ways. And as we were walking out, he was like, you're hired.
9: Just like that.
10: Just like that.
9: I need someone who's not afraid of me, will stand up and make me think of this problem from multiple angles.
10: Well, I think it's a little bit of the culture that we have at Alger of, it's always better to have different perspectives versus go along with the norm and mm-hmm. be consensus, and to always encourage that debate. So you know, and one thing I am for sure is, especially because, again, I come from a place of we're always trying to find the truth. There is an answer. I do bring that to the table here, too, in that there is an answer, right? Whether or not you look at it from one angle versus the other, there is an answer. Like, the earnings are the answer. The trajectory of earnings are the answer. And getting that right is, you know, can be a topic of debate. And how you get there, we can debate it to make sure that we're getting to the truth.
9: So you start in the analyst training program at Alger. You advance to a research associate, then an analyst, then a tech sector head, and ultimately a portfolio manager. What transition was the most challenging? What changed the way you thought about the job?
10: I would say that the transition from kind of being an analyst to a portfolio manager, and even as a tech sector head, it was, I kind of had my fingers in everything. And I was, my little OCD tendencies were still able to play out a little bit. That transition to portfolio manager, however, required a different skill set, which was allowing for other people to do the thinking and or the detailed work, which I loved to do, and kind of taking a much more macro perspective and a bigger picture perspective, where, you know, it was a much more Socratic methodology of questioning and asking the right questions to guide the analysts in the right direction. So, you know, and that was, like, I used to do that with the companies, right? I would ask all these questions of the companies, but doing it with your peer set and people that work with you is a little bit different. And so that was a kind of a tough transition for me.
9: So you have a PhD, but not an MBA. I'm curious, the apprenticeship you went through, going through all those steps at Alger, what do you think you learned through that process that, hey, a green MBA right out of school is going to take them a couple of years to figure out?
10: You know, when you are on the hook for real performance for real clients and you make a wrong decision, it isn't like doing poorly on a test. Right? It's simply not equivalent, because you actually feel the pain of having made that decision that impacted someone else. So, you know, I think learned abilities that are experiential just have a different impact than when you're sitting in a classroom. Because I think in a classroom, the consequences are just lower than they are when you're really investing other people's money.
9: That is the classic academia versus real life. All right, I didn't get 100, I got a 96. Isn't the same as this one position is ruining all of my performance for the quarter.
10: That's right.
9: It's very different.
10: And I think what you learn from it is, I mean, there are certain, I have this book where I used to write down, and not so much anymore, but I have all my learnings from when I was a kid in the business, where to remind myself not to make those same mistakes again. And I haven't looked at it in a while. I probably should go back and see how I developed, because there were so many learnings that I would carry with me and have shaped who I am today.
9: I think that's how Ray Dalio wrote Principles, just kept writing all his mistakes and what he learned from them.
10: Oh, really?
9: Yeah.
10: I love Principles. I actually have his book for kids.
9: Oh, really?
10: Yes.
9: That one I haven't read.
10: So good.
9: But he's described Principles as just every mistake he's made, every adjustment he's made, and ultimately how to turn errors into better performance. It's really very insightful, especially from a time when Wall Street didn't love to admit they ever got anything wrong. It's kind of fascinating. So you ran Alger's tech sector and then took over with your colleague the capital appreciation strategies. Being hyper-focused in one sector versus broad capital appreciation, what's that transition like? That sounds like a really big leap from something you're very comfortable with to, gee, there's a lot of risk and a lot of uncertainty around that sort of new job description.
10: Yeah, absolutely. But look, there's things that rhyme. And I think that the sector I struggled with most was healthcare, because it is so incredibly esoteric. And
9: Why is healthcare so esoteric? You come out with a drug, you sell a few billion dollars worth, everybody's happy.
10: Yeah, but it doesn't quite work that way all the time now, does it? Right. So, and there's all this like legislative, you know, overhang. There's regulatory stuff that's happening. There's subsidies that come and go. There's a political backdrop that you have to always be aware of for healthcare. So, you know, healthcare actually was a part of the market where it didn't really rhyme with anything that I had done before. But if you think about industrials and financials, those were cyclicals of a different nature. You know, some were long, kind of long time cyclicals versus semis. You know, financials were also cyclicals tied to the economy. The emphasis more on the macro was something I started to incorporate more in my thinking. You know, for someone who has a very curious, like I'm always curious and I'm always asking questions. To me, it was kind of a breath of fresh air to kind of expand my purview to understand and synthesize how the world works. But I quite enjoy having that broader perspective. And you know what else is super interesting, and I've only had this appreciation probably in the last decade, is how history rhymes. So I have become a bit of a history fan, and in part because it started when I was working with my now 18-year-old and doing history homework with her. And all of a sudden I started to realize like there is so much that is similar that is going on today as has happened before. So, you know, I think that is also really fascinating as you start to pull the big picture together, because it just gives you a different perspective on sectors and how to invest.
9: Really, really interesting. So you also are the sole manager of the Alger Concentrated Equity Strategy, which is now in ETF form. When I think of concentrated portfolios, we talking 15, 20, 25 names? How many names are concentrated? And then how do you size them? Are they all equal weight, or, you know, what does that look like?
10: Yeah, so this portfolio is 20 to 30 stocks. It is an actively managed, fully transparent ETF. And, you know, when we think about sizing for the portfolio, and look, the concept of this portfolio is to just invest in the best businesses that are going to have the greatest change and have the most kind of have the best risk reward at any given point in time.
9: So, and tell us the full name of the ETF and the
10: It's
9: symbol.
10: The Concentrated Equity Portfolio, and the ticker is CNEQ. So the idea here is we want to invest in the best companies that are going to be benefited by, you know, the best growing trends in the market, and the compounding nature of earnings should drive the portfolio and drive the companies that are within that portfolio. So, you know, position sizing is just like any other portfolio. The risk reward dictates how big the companies are in the portfolio. And there are some that, you know, NVIDIA is currently a 13.5% position in the portfolio, whereas there's other companies that were waiting at the bottom of the portfolio, kind of like Figure Technologies, that is smaller and waiting to see when the true traction in their market starts and the overhang of some of the selling and to take it up.
9: Coming up, we continue our conversation with Dr. Ankur Crawford, Executive Vice President and Portfolio Manager at Alger, diving in to her AI thesis. I'm Barry Ritholtz. 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
0: News. I'm Dave Packer. Tens of thousands without power across the Big Island of Hawaii as Hurricane Lala brings wind-toppled trees, knocking down multiple poles and structures along a 42-mile span of transmission lines. ABC meteorologist Nico Cesuri is tracking the storm.
20: It's not a direct hit. It's actually the rain bands that are hitting the Big Island right now and the outer rain bands that are hitting the other islands. So this will continue at least for the next few days as it continues its track further southwest through the ocean. But we're talking about some wind speeds anywhere up to 75 miles per hour. Again, this will weaken because it has made landfalls.
0: The National Hurricane Center says the Big Island saw a foot of rain in 12 hours. Heavy rains in the Midwest right through the weekend causing catastrophic floods and damage, and police arresting a 19-year-old who they say was not a student in connection with the shooting Saturday on the campus of the University of Virginia that left five people injured. This is ABC News.
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0: vendors that are, you know, best in class in their own category of what they do. And we said, you know, these kinds of workflows are critical for an enterprise, and it's not going to be easy for a large language model to disrupt them. You know, what I say doesn't matter. But at the end of the day, if somebody wants to go take them private, I think that really is the real message, that if private equity wants to spend billions of dollars taking them private, then maybe there is value for a lot of these firms out there. And that's what we saw. There's some real rumor out there that these guys may be taken private. And, you know, we think if that happens, that really changes the narrative in the software landscape, which has been under pressure for the last 2 years or so.
1: And to just follow up on that, Workday shares jumped after a Reuters report that private equity firm Silver Lake is in talks to purchase the software provider. And just puts context around that, Silver Lake, in my mind, is by far the number one technology-focused private equity firm out there. Some of the smartest people. They've got a tremendous history of deal flow.
2: Anurag, if this continues to be something where they're negotiating this, and Silver Lake, as Paul mentioned, you know, a big name, sending a message, what other companies might also be, you know, being eyed for acquisitions?
0: So we had mentioned some of the others, but they're too large. And some of the, you know, ones we talked about, SAP is just too big for anybody to take private. But what it does is you just need to be honest, take care of one of them. The rest of the industry will come by.
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15: 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And
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3: That last bit is a very good point. This is a country that's been under sanctions for 40-plus years. It is arguably, well, it's certainly one of the most sanctioned countries in the world. It was probably overtaken by Russia a couple of years ago, but it's kind of up there. So the remaining options, we think, are probably something along the lines of shadow banking, cryptocurrencies, maybe even secondary sanctions. That is the third parties that trade with Iran. But the reality is there's a dwindling number of countries that are prepared to do that trade precisely because of the threat, you know, that they themselves would be damaged economically and sanctioned. It's clear that the intention here is to squeeze Iran even further. But again, even on that point, it has to be acknowledged that Iran's economy is in pretty dire straits as it is. You know, you've basically got hyperinflation, you've got rolling blackouts across the country because they can't maintain the grid. Again, very difficult to get trade in or out. But we also know that Iran has had a lot of practice and is quite skilled at evading sanctions.
2: And to that point, the fact that Iran has managed to weather so much of this pressure all this time, we've heard from Iran's military that it's reorganizing its leadership to be more agile and aggressive for potentially preparing for protracted conflict in the Middle East. What does that say about what Iran's thinking might be right now?
3: I mean, it does seem to be the same playbook. I have to say that it is something surprising to sort of hear that they're, you know, changing their stance to a more aggressive posture when, you know, particularly for those of us living in the Gulf. I mean, I think the last several months have, you know, could only be characterized as quite aggressive in terms of the thousands of missiles and drones that were fired across the Gulf.
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5: I'm Barry Ritholtz. You're listening to Masters in Business on Bloomberg Radio. My extra special guest today is Dr. Ankor Crawford. She's portfolio manager at Alger, where she co-PMs the large capital appreciation strategy and runs the concentrated ETF for the firm. So we are legally obligated to discuss artificial intelligence, but you're the perfect person to have this conversation with. There's a quote of yours that I found fascinating. You said, when software begins to write software, innovation becomes exponential. That's already happening. Walk us through what this means for earning powers for the semiconductors, for the hyperscalers, and then for the rest of the S&P 500.
6: Okay, so that is a very big question.
5: Yes.
6: Look, I think we are at this, I mean, Elon would call it a singularity, or we're at this point in time where we have never seen this kind of innovation.
5: Mm-hmm.
6: And imagine everything that, you know, let's take, it's easiest to describe with software. We used to sit and code software, mm-hmm. right? And we had to understand the coding, we had to debug it, it would take a long time. Well, when software begins to write software, that whole process is truncated. And imagine what can be done in our largely digital world when software begins to code, decode, and create.
5: So let me push you a little bit there. The large language models that are out there give AI the ability to effectively cut and paste everything that's been done before. How good is AI at creatively innovating code that's never been written before?
6: So, look, I am not a coder. So I can't tell you whether the code is elegant or, can be taken to production. I will tell you that I was able to build a pretty interesting app inside of a few months. And this is just doing it on the weekends, occasionally on the weekends, not even, every weekend. So, and that was all vibe coded. So it is adding this technology that is highly viable. You talk to coders, they are using it 90% of the time and are now just instructing and have to have the logical framework of how to use the code. And I think that the big picture here is that once the code begins to write the code, then it's not going to necessarily be creative. The creation still has to come from you. The insight still has to come from you. But it can actually innovate, right? The innovation curve for you is significantly higher. So that's what we're seeing today, where these digital assets are becoming more innovative, or they're allowing us to be more innovative. And we've hit that point in time where we're getting exponential innovation. And we've never really seen anything like this before. You know, humanity hasn't seen this before in such a short period of time. You know, if you look at previous industrial revolutions, they would be, over generations. It wouldn't be coming in the span of 5 years. And so this is what makes it really interesting, because you ask, like, how good is it for semiconductors, and how good is it for, the rest of the S&P and the hyperscalers? The impact on all of these differs. So, software is at the, we wrote a paper 3 years ago called AI and the Declining Cost to Create. And it was all about how when software begins to write software, the cost to create software goes to zero. And what happens to the incumbents when the cost to create software is zero, right? One of the moats goes away. And that necessarily means that the operating profit of businesses must change. Not that software is dead. It's just that the operating profile of all of the companies must change because it becomes more competitive. Right? And where does that value go? We had $5.5 trillion of spending, now $6 trillion of IT spending. 50% of that was IT services and software. And our contention was that the value would go from IT services and software into hardware networking, because that is really what is driving this innovation curve. So, there's entire sectors that have been kind of grown a lot, and others that are facing their own pressures. I would say the same thing for any sector in the market. We spoke about healthcare earlier. Like, how can a United Healthcare actually use AI to bend the cost of care? And can there be incumbents that cross the chasm, or there might be some that can't cross the chasm, and there are new companies that begin to use AI to bend the cost of care.
5: So I'm glad you brought up healthcare. I'm been fascinated not so much by bending the curve of cost from somebody like United, but all of the small biotechs and new molecules and huge wealth of existing chemistry and pharmaceuticals and studies we've done that nobody's really had the ability to go back to and say, hey, maybe something's in here that we've missed. I'm curious, not so much on the cost side, but there's this giant body of unexcavated research that just seems like it's waiting for AI to attack it.
6: Yeah. And so, you know, recently I met with the, I was actually on a panel where I was the moderator. They're basically a new AI company that is taking this compendium of knowledge and taking it to companies and saying, marry it with the data that you have. And can we start finding not only the solutions, but, you know, for your targets, but use this history to get there faster. So there's lots of efforts being made on this right now. I do think that we will accelerate drug discovery and the impact it will have to healthcare. I mean, look, the holy grail is to have personalized healthcare at some point.
5: Mm-hmm. Wasn't DNA testing supposed to give us that a couple of years ago?
6: Well, yes. But DNA testing used to cost $1 million a year, $1 million per sample.
5: Right.
6: And today it's 100. So we're getting to the point where we can actually look at our individual DNA, and it just takes time.
5: Mm-hmm.
6: And at some point, can we marry it with some AI insights? So look, I think healthcare is going to be greatly impacted. I think that I'm most excited actually to see how we can democratize healthcare, because really our healthcare system here is kind of broken.
5: Not kind of.
6: To be polite. And how can we take down that cost of care? And really, like, I would love to have universal healthcare. It just can't be done in the construct of healthcare as it is today. So, you know, can we use AI to provide universal healthcare? I think we can. It will take a few years, maybe a decade, but I think we can. And this is a global statement. It's not necessarily just the US. It's bringing the cost of care down enough such that, you know, anyone on this planet will have access to healthcare.
5: So I'm going to assume that you think all the AI bubble talk is wildly overblown.
6: Yes, I do think it's wildly overblown. I think there, look, I think the trade has gotten a bit harder,
5: mm-hmm.
6: you know, and in part because the first 2 to 3 years of the trade was, oh, you just have to buy the GPUs, and anything that the GPU touched was gold. And then it became more nuanced. Well, agents use CPUs, and we have a memory shortage, and memory has now gone up 4x in price. So CapEx budgets are going up. So that question of ROI is coming to the fore. And how much does CapEx have to go up to accommodate the supply chains being as tight as they are? And there's technological differences between a CPU versus a GPU and how they're used. And the Chinese might be coming. And right, so there's like a lot of different aspects that have made it a little bit harder. Where, you know, open versus closed source debate, like the open model versus a closed model, that's another debate. The debt and the CDS spreads widening, that's another. So all of a sudden, we've gone from a relatively simple, we're going to need AI, we're going to need compute, to there's a slew of different narratives that one can press on for the bear case. Now, I structurally believe that we just talked about healthcare and the innovation curve in healthcare and what that can give back to society, that is true value, right? If we can bend the cost of care from X to X minus, that is value that's created for humanity. And we will pay for that value.
5: Ankur, thank you so much for being so generous with your time. We have been speaking with Ankur Crawford, portfolio manager at Alger. If you enjoy this conversation, well, be sure and check out any of the 653 we've done over the past 12 years. We launched July 2014. You can find those at iTunes, Spotify, YouTube, Bloomberg, wherever you find your favorite podcasts. I would be remiss if I didn't thank the Crack team that helps put these conversations together each week. Alexis Noriega is my video producer. Sean Russo is my researcher. Anna Luke is my producer. I'm Barry Ritholtz. You've been listening to Masters in Business on Bloomberg Radio.

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2: 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Here's what's happening on this week's show.
3: Who's better at investing money, men or women? And does your investing style really matter? We'll have this story.
4: A lot of the research has actually been done on individual investors, and you tend to see some clear patterns of outperformance with them as well.
3: Then, is it possible to predict adult criminal behavior by studying kids? The results of new research say yes. We'll talk to an expert.
5: We identified some children who had been abused and others not, and we followed those kids over time to look at their developmental patterns and eventually now looking at their adult behavior.
3: Those two stories and much more are coming your way on this week's InfoTrack. Stay with us. The show begins right after this.
6: I'm not one to say I told you so, but I switched to Pure Talk over a year ago, and ever since, I've been telling people there's no better wireless company out there. 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
3: It's a recognized fact that men and women think differently, and that goes for their approach to financial investing too. But which does better, and which gets higher returns? InfoTrack's Roy Mackey is here with this story. Roy?
9: Thank you, Chris. Our guest is financial expert Meredith Jones. She's the author of Women of the Street: Why Female Money Managers Generate Higher Returns and How You Can Too. I think many people will be surprised that women investors outperform men. Are we talking about professional money managers or individual investors?
4: We're actually talking about both, interestingly enough. So when you look at the body of research, you do have a body of research that clearly demonstrates that professional money managers, such as hedge fund managers, that women do have a demonstrated edge there. But a lot of the research, because the number of women professional money managers is so low, has actually been done on individual investors. And you tend to see some clear patterns of outperformance with them as well.
9: And can you give us any general numbers as far as percentages of how great the difference is?
4: If you look at hedge funds, for example, female-run hedge funds over a 6.5-year period actually generated a return that was 6 percentage points higher than the universe at large. So they also outperformed on a 1, 3, and 5-year basis, so across all of the various time periods. And as you know, 6 percentage points is quite a meaningful difference. If you were to look, for example, at another study that looked at brokerage accounts, for example, I think they looked at something like 35,000 brokerage accounts. On average, women outperformed by about 1 percentage point a year, which again, as we know, with compounding does add up over time as well.
9: Now, what you've done in this book is kind of examine some of the reasons behind this and some of the specific characteristics that maybe account for women's differences. One of those is less overconfidence. Why is that so important?
4: Well, when you are overconfident about your investments, you tend to believe that your decisions are right. So everything you buy, it's the right time to buy it. It's the right thing to buy. Everything you sell, it's the right time to sell it. It was the right thing to sell. And what that has a tendency to make people do is overtrade. Because if you always think you're right, then the desire to go and churn those positions to get into the next thing you know you're right about is very strong. And we all know that over time, trading too much can seriously erode returns.
9: So it sounds like the buy and hold mentality is in your favor.
4: Women do tend to be a little bit better at maintaining conviction in their positions and really are tend to be longer term investors. When I interviewed the 11 women-run funds for the book, some of them had had positions in their portfolios for 10, 15 years even. So they can be quite long-term investors. And in addition, they tend to not get shaken out of positions quite as easily. So if you were to look at the market, there was a study done on IRA accounts, and women were 10% less likely to sell at the bottom of the market than men were.
9: Interesting. One of the other things you write about is how women have more out-of-the-box thinking. Can you explain what that means?
4: There's such a thing in investing called herd mentality, and you do see that in individual investors, and you even see it in professional investors. So there was a story that came out last year that showed that 15 of the largest hedge funds all had very large positions in one stock, which happened to be, in this case, AIG. And so what tends to happen when you have people kind of flocking to one position is that, you know, you get a lot of volatility in that stock. When people rush in, it goes up. When people rush out, it can really bottom out. Women tend to look a little more further afield for their positions. And so they're not necessarily looking for what's hot. They're looking for what makes sense to them, what they can research, and really investments that they believe in and feel like they can buy and hold.
9: Another thing you write about is rule-based investing, and that seems to be something that women are more comfortable with. Can you explain what rule-based investing is and why is that more effective than other means?
4: Well, rule-based investing can really help to manage the emotions that come from investing. You know, we've all had positions that we've been tempted to fall in love with, right? So you buy something and you keep thinking to yourself, even if it's not performing particularly well, I know it's going to come back to me. And that doesn't always happen. You have to be very diligent to separate out emotions from your investing. And so what rule-based investing does is it gives you some parameters that you can use to help keep emotions out of your decision making. So for example, maybe you never purchase a stock that's more than 10% of your overall portfolio, or any investment that's more than 10% of your overall portfolio, so that you don't end up too concentrated in too few investments, which of course can really wreak havoc if one of those investments goes down. Another way to be a rule-based investor is maybe if an investment goes down by 2, 3, 5%, you decide that you want to sell automatically in those situations. And what that can keep you from doing is, like I said, falling in love with the stock and kind of riding it to the bottom. Now, it's important to remember that doesn't mean you can't get back into the stock, but what it does is it forces you to take a step back and reevaluate your investment thesis, again, getting the emotion out of the equation.
9: Our guest on InfoTrack is financial expert Meredith Jones. She's the author of Women of the Street, Why Female Money Managers Generate Higher Returns, and How You Can Too. Meredith, you did a lot of research for this book. What was the most surprising thing you learned?
4: Really, what I wanted to do when I was researching this book was to demonstrate that there was a sustainable real competitive advantage and a reason for Wall Street to seek out female talent. You know, it shouldn't be a feel-good measure. Wall Street isn't exactly a feel-good environment. It's a for-profit environment. So one of the reasons why I think that there haven't been more women involved in investing is because there hasn't been this clear case for why they may add value. And so I was a little surprised, and I will admit very pleased, that the case for adding women to investment staff or hiring female managers was as strong as it was.
9: Aside from checking the gender of a fund manager when you're buying a mutual fund, for example, what can people take away from this as far as something that can help an individual investor?
4: I think people really want to take a moment to think about the behavior of their money managers, and does it make sense to have all of their money with a group of people who are likely to behave the same way when the markets are going up or when the markets are going down. You know, the concept of diversification is not a new one. You diversify based on the number of funds that you have. You diversify based on geography, based on the type of investment, based on duration, based on liquidity. But this idea that maybe you want to diversify based on behavior is a new one, but I think it's something that will gain a lot of traction.
9: How has Wall Street changed? Because a couple of generations ago, there were very few women there.
4: And there still are. I think that the industry standard estimate is that only about 5% of the people taking risk with capital on Wall Street are women. If you look at the hedge fund industry, the ratio is about 80-1, men to women. If you look at private equity, the numbers are even lower than that. I did a quick check at one point just for my own enjoyment to see how many men there were named John, James, William, or Robert for each one female investor. And in the hedge fund world, there are 11 men named John, James, William, or Robert for every one female investor that's investing with hedge funds. On the private equity side, there are 6 men named John, James, William, or Robert for every zero female run private equity fund. So the numbers are still really, really skewed at this point. And I think that's something that really does need to change. You know, when you look at the wealth that is controlled by women, about 50%, like 51.3% of wealth is currently controlled by women. That number is expected to go up to 66% by 2030, I think. And so when you think about that versus 5% of the money managers are women, those numbers are really skewed.
9: Meredith, what sort of advice could you offer to a young woman who may be interested in a career in the financial industry?
4: It's really important to demonstrate that the way that you approach the market and the fact that it's different can be a true value add. Trying to get in and do things the way that the guys do them is not going to be the way to go forward, because again, I think this whole idea that you can generate returns and you can generate diversification benefits from being a woman, I think that's going to catch on. And so to any woman that's out there that is considering a career in investments, you know, I say that you should leverage that. In addition, find a mentor. Every single woman that I interviewed had a strong, either formal or informal mentor relationship, and sometimes several. And then, of course, networking is really critical. You know, you find new investments, you find new investors. There's no end to the way that you can boost your financial career by having a good network.
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0: InfoTrack continues. Once again, here's Chris Whitty.
1: Previous research has suggested that there's a link between those who are abused as children and have later criminal behavior as adults. But some fascinating new research from the University of Washington indicates that troubled behavior in abused kids may predict future criminal tendencies, and the signs may be different between boys and girls. Here to tell us more is the co-author of the study, Professor Todd Herrenkohl. He's a professor in social work at the University of Washington. Welcome to the show.
2: Thanks for having me.
1: Well, before we get to the results of your study, tell us how you conducted this research.
2: This was a study actually that began more than 30 years ago now, where we identified some children who had been abused and others not, and we followed those kids over time to look at their developmental patterns and eventually now looking at their adult behavior. So it's an ongoing study that spans about a 35-year period.
1: And what were the findings that you've gotten recently?
2: Well, what we found in this particular study is that child abuse seems to set in motion for boys and girls a slightly different pattern, depending on whether or not we're talking about boys or girls. So for girls, we found that this internalizing pattern of behavior was predictive of adult crime. And for boys, it appeared more so that externalizing behaviors were more linked to crime and adulthood.
1: Can you describe what you mean by those externalizing?
2: Yeah, so the externalizing behaviors are things that we typically think of as more consistent with acting out behavior in young kids. So acting aggressively, getting in fights, screaming, perhaps being mean to others. So those are the types of behaviors that we found to be related to later criminal behavior for boys, but that wasn't the case for girls. For girls, it was things more consistent with feeling depressed, being withdrawn from others, socially isolated. So things that would be a little bit harder, perhaps, to detect if we're looking at outward signs of problems.
1: Was there any comparison made as far as the income levels of the families?
2: Well, in this particular study, as we do in many others, we actually control for the income of families such that we set sort of the playing field equal here with respect to family income. So we account for that in the analysis.
1: What types of crimes were you looking at? I mean, was this like murders or was it more petty crimes?
2: Yeah, not so much murders, but we did look at a full range of criminal behavior in adulthood. Now, again, keep in mind that these are self-reported crimes. So these are the individuals themselves are telling us about the things that they were involved in. But they range from, you know, things consistent, again, with aggression, acting out in various ways, stealing, using strong-arm methods to obtain things from others, cheating. So there are a range of things that we included in the measure as a way to try to capture all of the things that may be considered criminal-type behaviors.
1: We're talking on InfoTrack with Todd Herrenkohl, who is a University of Washington social work professor, talking about a study linking child abuse with adult crime. How did you track, Professor, abuse in the children? Because sometimes this is a hidden thing and the child might not want to talk about it.
2: In this study, we look at or have assessed child abuse in a number of different ways. One of the ways in which we've done that is to use child welfare records early on where there's substantiated or documented cases of abuse and sometimes neglect. In this particular case, we actually relied on parents to tell us, again, this is back in the 1970s, about the kinds of disciplining practices that they were using with their children. And some of those would indeed be considered by most experts to be abusive. So these are self-reported behaviors by parents about emotional and physical practices that they use with their children early on.
1: Well, obviously, child abuse is a bad thing, but I'm not sure many people, certainly parents, may not be aware that it can lead to criminal behavior later in life.
2: You know, I think that that's quite right, actually. And the other, I think, take home from this is that early signs of problems in kids, whether they be more traditional forms of aggression and acting out, or withdrawn, internalizing, depressed kinds of symptoms, the study suggests that we need to take those things very seriously and realize that if not treated, sometimes that these things can lead to later problems much later in life.
1: Is there anything that our listeners could do to maybe help others with this situation, or if they see this in a family, that they could deal with it somehow? Or maybe you don't have any thoughts on that, I'm just wondering.
2: And oftentimes, we think a lot about how to identify symptoms of child abuse and neglect. And as you mentioned, and as we know, sometimes these things are known to authorities, other times not. And I think that for, you know, adults who come in contact with kids, it's important to pick up on the signs of abuse for sure and to alert the authorities if there is a concern. Again, I think understanding and realizing that really problem behaviors are symptomatic of later problems or sometimes more serious forms of problems, and acting on those by helping families seek support and get the services that they need, I think is also a critical thing. So there definitely are things that we as adults who come in contact with kids can do to reduce the likelihood that early symptoms of abuse and problem behaviors will lead to much later criminal types of action.
1: You mentioned that this study is ongoing. What do you hope or expect to see down the road as this research continues?
2: Crime is just one of many things that we're looking at in this study. Other outcome type categories include health and mental health. And one of the things that we're trying to do right now or planning for right now is a much deeper assessment of physical health, because we know that child abuse is a risk factor for a lot of different kinds of problems much later in life, crime being one, but also health problems. And being able to identify early symptoms of health and intervening with people to reduce their likelihood of developing early onset disease is also a critical factor here, something to explore.
1: Professor Todd Herenkohl from the University of Washington, we want to thank you for joining us. This is fascinating stuff, and thanks for joining us today on InfoTrack.
2: Yeah, thanks so much for having me on.
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1: 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Roy?
5: Thanks, Chris. Bruce Schneier is one of the world's best-known computer security experts. He writes a widely read blog about computer security issues, and he's also the author of a book called Schneier on Security. Now, you were not involved in this study, but the security firm Imperva.com recently examined 32 million passwords that had been hacked from a major website, and they came up with some pretty interesting results about the passwords that computer users are choosing. Tell us a little bit about that.
6: Well, we get these results every few years, that we get a cache of passwords that we can analyze. And what we learn is that most people choose very lousy passwords. 123456 is common. Password is a common password. Password 1 is a common password. And a surprisingly large number of accounts can be broken into by trying, you know, the 100 most common passwords.
5: Can you think of any circumstances where a bad password like that would be okay? I have to admit that out of frustration, I've used something similar at times when a company forced me to set up a password just to get support on one of their products, for example.
6: Oh, and that's certainly common. There are lots of times passwords are on accounts and you don't care. For example, the New York Times website requires a password and a username to get some of their back content. You don't care about security there. It's not your problem. So yeah, choosing an easy-to-remember password like password or 123456 is perfectly reasonable in those examples. Where you want to choose a good password is where your privacy is at stake, like Facebook, or your finance services are at stake, like your bank. I mean, there you want to choose a strong password. But there are lots of times that passwords are just annoyances And a weak password is the easiest way to solve the problem.
5: Do you think that everyone should have a different password for everything, or is that even practical these days?
6: You should have a different password for everything of value, right? Your Facebook password shouldn't be your bank password. For that low security or no security password, like the New York Times, having the same one for everybody is great, it's easy, it's convenient, don't even worry about it. But for stuff that matters, your bank account, your social networking sites, your investment account, those you should have strong passwords and unique passwords.
5: You know, a lot of sites have different requirements, like, for example, the number of characters, whether you have to use numbers or things like dashes or exclamation points. It can get awfully confusing just to try to remember those because of all those variables. So what kind of suggestions do you have there to remember them?
6: What I tell people to do is to write their passwords down on a small piece of paper. This is often considered bad advice, but I think it is actually real smart. We all know how to secure small pieces of paper. Put it in your wallet with all the other valuable small pieces of paper and keep it there. And that is secure. I mean, if you lose your wallet, you have to change your passwords. But if you lose your wallet, you change your credit cards or everything else anyway. So that's probably a smarter thing to do than choosing bad passwords and hoping you remember them. Alternatively, there are programs. I have something called Password Safe, which is a free utility that allows you to store your passwords on your computer and remember them. Often your browser will store passwords for you. This can be safe depending on how secure your computer is. If you're the only one in your machine in your account, storing some of your passwords in your browser is a good idea. So let's say your Facebook password would be a perfectly reasonable thing to store in your browser, or even your bank password in some circumstances.
5: What kind of tips do you have for people coming up with secure passwords? I know you have one nifty trick for transforming a sentence into a password. Tell us about that.
6: Well, this is the hard problem. I mean, how do you pick a password that's both strong and easy to remember? It's easy to get a strong password, a random string of numbers and letters, but that's hard to remember. So what I suggest is you find a sentence. The quick brown fox jumped over the lazy dog. And then take the first letter of the sentence, maybe with punctuation, maybe with some substitution of 0 for the letter O or L for the letter number 1, and making that your password. And that's something that's both secure and, because there's a mnemonic, there's a sentence, easy to remember.
5: And any other quick suggestions on securing passwords for the average person?
6: Yeah, the trick really is to recognize which passwords are in your best interest and which passwords are in the company's best interest. And the ones that are in your best interest, it really is important to make them secure. You don't want someone breaking into your Facebook account and trying to trick your friends into sending money to them. You don't want someone breaking into your bank account and withdrawing money. I mean, there it matters. And when it matters, take the time to choose good passwords. You have a good password and don't tell anybody, there's no reason to ever change it. Don't change it every 6 months. Just make them harder to remember. Got a good password, keep it.
5: Good information. 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
0: 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Here's what's happening on this week's show.
10: Are movies getting more violent? And if so, is the movie rating system still effective at helping parents make the right choices for their kids?
11: As a parent, I was very surprised because the amount of gun violence in these movies, which target young viewers, is more than tripled. That's very troubling for parents who are using the rating system to make choices for their children.
10: Then, a recent study of college graduates reveals a disturbing trend, one that could impact our nation's future.
12: In 1992, 78% said yes. In 2012, only 42% said yes. If it's tough for these folks who have all the opportunity in the world, imagine what it's like for the rest of young America.
10: Those two stories, and much more, are heading your way on this week's edition of InfoTrack.
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10: Parents often use movie ratings, as in PG, PG-13, and R, to decide what movies are appropriate for their youngsters. But a startling new study is raising alarm bells for parents that those ratings aren't what they used to be. With the story, here's InfoTrack's Roy Mackey. Roy?
5: Thanks, Chris. We're talking with Professor Brad Bushman from Ohio State University, and he recently conducted a study of the content of PG-13 movies and how that compares to years ago. Professor Bushman, welcome to InfoTrack.
15: Thank you.
5: So tell us what you were examining in this study.
15: Well, we wanted to know whether gun violence in PG-13 movies, which target young viewers, has changed over time. And PG-13 movies were actually introduced in 1985, and when they were introduced, they contained about the same amount of gun violence as G and PG rated movies. But since then, the amount of gun violence in PG-13 movies has more than tripled. By 2005, it was equal to the amount of gun violence in R-rated movies, and from 2012 on, there's significantly more gun violence in PG-13 rated films than in R-rated films.
5: Did these results surprise you?
15: As a parent, I was very surprised, because the Motion Picture Association of America's website says that R-rated movies contain more violence than PG-13 movies, and our findings show exactly the opposite. PG-13 movies contain significantly more violence than R-rated movies, and that's very troubling for parents who are using the rating system to make choices for their children.
5: Tell us, from a research standpoint, why we should be concerned about the level of gun violence in today's PG-13 movies.
15: Well, we know that other research has shown, for example, that kids who see movie characters smoking think they're cool, and they're more likely to imitate that behavior, more likely to experiment with smoking themselves. Other research has shown that young people who see movie characters drinking alcohol also think that's cool, and they're more likely to experiment with alcohol themselves. We don't know, and we're actually designing some research to test this hypothesis, but it's also possible that youth who see movie characters using guns might think that's cool, and they may be more likely to experiment with guns themselves. We know there are like 16,000 to 19,000 gun accidents every year in America. Hundreds of these, I think 600 or so, are fatal. So I think it's really important to understand how gun violence influences young viewers.
5: And I should add that I don't take this conversation to be an anti-gun or anti-Second Amendment conversation. All parents, whether they're gun owners or not, are probably concerned about the level of violence that our culture is exposing our children to today. This may not necessarily have been included in your study, but has there been any research into how many parents even pay attention to these ratings? Because you certainly see a lot of 5- and 6-year-olds and even younger in many of these PG-13 and even R-rated movies.
15: Yeah, that's really a good point. Part of the problem is the rating system in America is very confusing to parents. It's somewhat like alphabet soup in that there are different letters used for different types of media. TV uses different ratings, the movies and video games use different ratings than either TV or movies. There's many, like EC, like many parents don't know, EC stands for early childhood, and FV stands for fantasy violence, and GV stands for graphic violence, and R stands for restricted in movies, but in TV, it's TV MA for mature audiences. So it's very confusing for parents, and other countries are not like that. I'm also a professor at the Vrije Universiteit in Amsterdam, and in Europe, they have universal rating systems. The same ratings are present on movies, on TV programs, and in video games. They're very easy to understand. The ratings are assigned not by the industry. They're assigned by a professional panel that's guided by developmental psychologists who know the effects of these ratings on children. And the ratings have an age-based rating, like 10 plus for kids 10 and older, 16 plus. So I think the rating system in America has a lot of flaws.
5: Our guest on InfoTrack is Professor Brad Bushman from Ohio State University, and he is the co-author of a recent study entitled Gun Violence Trends in Movies that examined the amount of violence in PG-13 movies compared to the way they were a few years ago. Do you place these violent video games in the same danger category as these films?
15: It's difficult to tell, but there's good theoretical reasons to believe that they're more harmful, because watching a TV program or a film is a passive activity, whereas playing a video game is much more active. People learn much better when they're actively involved. Think about if you want to learn how to fly a plane, what's the best way to learn how? You know, read a book about it, watch a TV program about it, or do a video game flight simulator. We know also that when we watch movies, maybe we identify with the violent characters, maybe we don't. But in video games, you have no choice. You're physically linked with the violent character. And if it's a first-person shooter game, you have the same visual perspective as the killer. And lots of research has shown that people are more likely to behave aggressively when they identify with the characters. And a third important difference is there's no explicit reward for watching a TV program or a movie. Nobody gives you money or whatever, or points if you watch. But in video games, you're directly rewarded for behaving in a violent and aggressive way. You accumulate points, and if you get enough points, you get to go to the next level of the game. So we know that people are much more likely to repeat behavior that's been praised before.
5: Professor Bushman, what advice can you offer to parents who maybe are under pressure from their 9 or 10-year-old to see the latest superhero movie?
15: Violent media are not good for children. There's lots of research showing that violent media make kids more aggressive and also make them numb to the pain and suffering of others. Of course, there are many risk factors for aggression, and violent media is not the only risk factor, but it's at least one we can do something about. You know, other risk factors for aggression and violence are very difficult to change, like poverty. How do you change that? Or being a male is a risk factor for violence. Well, that's not so easy to change either. Somebody who has a low IQ, they're more at risk for behaving in an aggressive or violent way. But

0: addiction and bad parenting, things like that, are very difficult to change. But exposure to violent media is one of the few things that we can change. And some things parents can do about it. All TV sets produced, I think, since 1992, allow users to block content that's violent or sexual or contains profanity. You can block whatever you want. Of course, on computers, you can install software that blocks objectionable content. No child should have a screen in their own bedroom, like a TV set. These should be in public locations in the home. We have 3 children, they're all teenagers, and they have iPads. And if they use those in their room, they have to keep their door open. And when they go to bed at night, they bring us their iPads. The American Academy of Pediatrics recommends for children under 2, no media, no screen time. And for children 2 to 17, no more than 2 hours of screen time a day. So those are some recommendations that parents can use.
1: Would it be a correct assumption that the top grossing movies, say the top 10 of the past several years, generally fit in this category you're describing?
0: Absolutely, yeah. PG-13 movies draw much larger audiences than R-rated movies do.
1: So pretty much Hollywood is going to keep making these because they make money. We go see them.
0: Yeah, I'm afraid so.
1: Professor Brad Bushman from Ohio State University, the co-author of a study called Gun Violence Trends in Movies. Is there a place online where people can read more about this?
0: Just Google Brad Bushman and get on my webpage. They can find this research.
1: Well, thank you very much for joining us on InfoTrack.
0: Sure, my pleasure.
1: And for InfoTrack, I'm Roy Mackey.
2: Next, what's gotten into college grads these days? The results of an eye-opening study, coming up.
3: 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InfoTrack will be back right after this.
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0: 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Once again, here's Chris Whitting.
1: The last 20 years have seen significant changes in business and society. Our next guest says one result may be that fewer adults choose to have kids. In other words, a baby bust. With more, we welcome Stuart Friedman to InfoTrack. You're the practice professor of management at the Wharton School, and you are the director of the Wharton Work-Life Integration Project. You're also author of Baby Bust, New Choices for Men and Women in Work and Family. Well, you did a study of Wharton students that led you to some interesting conclusions. Before we get to that, tell us how you came up with the study and what led you to do it in the first

0: place?
1: 26 years ago, I had my first child, and that was a transformative event, as it is for most people, but I had the opportunity to take some of the questions that emerged for me at the moment of meeting my son into the classroom. And the questions I began to ask my students when I returned to my Wharton MBA class were things like, what are we going to do to make the world a safe place for the next generation, not just the next generation of talent, in terms of cultivating a new generation of people? And what does that mean for you personally as a future business leader? Well, that class session over 26 years ago was a turning point for me, because I realized then, in seeing how the students were responding, that they needed help. They had many questions of their own. How do I do this? What does this mean for me? And what advice do you have for me, professor? And of course, I didn't know anything. So I set out to discover some answers to those questions through research and through getting into the field, bringing colleagues into the field to find people who were doing this well, integrating the different parts of their lives. And we began a long-term study of the attitudes and values and hopes and dreams of Wharton students over time. And that began in 1992, and then we have been continuing it.
0: And what were some of the most significant findings from your study?
1: When we compared the class of 1992 to the class of 2012, in 1992, we asked seniors as they were graduating hundreds of questions, and then we did the same thing with the same set of questions to the class of 2012. One of the first things that we noticed was in response to the question, do you plan to have or adopt children? In 1992, 78% said yes. In 2012, only 42% said yes. And that became then the focus of our analysis of these data. Why is that? What's changed? How is it different for men and for women? And indeed it is. And perhaps most importantly, what does this mean in terms of what we should do as a society, in our companies, and in our families and for ourselves?
0: How would you say the Wharton student research correlates with the population at large out there?
1: Well, these trends reflect national trends. On the other hand, this is a group of very well educated and intelligent and ambitious and well supported people for the most part. And what we discovered is that they are struggling, many of them, to figure out how to integrate the different parts of their lives, and in particular, how they're going to make a family work. And many of them are opting out of parenthood. So if it's tough for these folks who have all the opportunity in the world, imagine what it's like for the rest of young America.
0: Obviously, today there are many more working parents, dual income families. Is that a big factor as far as the choice to not have kids?
1: Absolutely, especially for men. One of the reasons why fewer men are having children is that they anticipate much more work-family conflict than the Gen Xers 20 years ago. And that is because, just as you say, they expect that their spouses are going to be fully engaged in their careers. And at the same time, they, the young men, are interested in playing a more active role in domestic life and as fathers. And if you add on to that the fact that the expected number of hours per week that people were planning to work in 1992 was 58, and it was 72 hours per week in 2012, that's 14 hours more per week, you've got a recipe for people concluding that, maybe I can't do this.
0: We're talking with Stuart Friedman, author of Baby Bust, New Choices for Men and Women in Work and Family. Did you see among the younger graduates a greater pessimism about the future, about their careers?
1: In fact, yes, to the extent that people were aiming lower in terms of hierarchical advancement and how well they were going to do with their salary compared to others. So indeed, their aspirations are somewhat lower. Now, keep in mind that this is the group that started college at the beginning of the Great Recession. Another factor we observed for men was that to the extent that they were saddled with student debt, they were less likely to plan to have kids because of the financial burden. So I would say yes, that they are somewhat more pessimistic about the prospects for advancement and attainment of high career goals.
0: Do you think this might just be a cyclical thing and it might return to the way it used to be, or are we into a new norm here?
1: I think this is new and will sustain for a while. Trends for people having children do follow to some degree economic cycles. So as the economy starts to recover, we'll probably see an uptick in people planning to have kids. On the other hand, there have been some social and cultural changes that really do shift the game. And this is where I think we need to focus our attention in terms of public policy and business practice and what individuals can do. And by that I mean the interest that young people have now is in creating new kinds of families that assume and expect both parents engaged in their careers at some point. And young men are more likely to understand and believe in a 50-50 deal, not just at work, but at home. The problem is that our social policy and business practices are built around a different model. They're built around a model where you've got a dad going off to work and a mom staying home with the kids. That's just not the reality anymore for so many people. And so the big challenge before us is to create new models of organization and social support, like childcare, family medical leave, a longer education calendar for school, both in terms of the day and the year, the kinds of things that parents need to be able to both work and have children cared for.
0: How do you sustain such things as social security and healthcare systems if you don't have a young base? You really can't.
1: Exactly, which is why this ought to be an urgent national priority, and it wouldn't cost that much to truly overhaul our childcare system and to build an education system that provides greater support for working parents by providing more time for kids to be cared for by well-trained and well-compensated professionals, and investing more of our social resources in family and medical leave support. I mean, those three things would make a radical difference for many, many people in their being able to say, yeah, I can afford this and I want to do it.
0: The book is Baby Bust, New Choices for Men and Women in Work and Family, and the author is Stuart Friedman, who is the Practice Professor of Management at the Wharton School, and he is also director of the Wharton Work-Life Integration Project. Stuart, we want to thank you so much for joining us today on InfoTrack.
1: Well, thank you so much for having me. I've enjoyed it very much.
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0: In past years, college drinking was often dismissed as typical behavior, but now we know better. InfoTrack's Taryn McCall speaks with two experts on the topic. Taryn?
5: Thanks, Chris. Campus drinking, a rite of passage for many students away from home, has turned into a health crisis for college officials and a huge worry for parents. Chris Volkman is a former teacher who, along with her son Torin, wrote Our Drink, Detoxing the Perfect Family. Welcome to InfoTrack, Chris and Torin.
6: Thank you.
7: Thank you very much.
5: This book comes out of your family's personal experience with alcoholism. Tell us about it.
7: Well, I am the alcoholic in our family, and it's a long chain of events starting from early adolescence to really my first drinks and experimentation in early high school, and led me all the way down through college and my eventual entrance into the Peace Corps, where I was basically a full-blown alcoholic at that point. And through a long process of recognition and, you know, a lot of trial and error and figuring out that basically I couldn't handle my drinking problem in the end on my own, and I had to ask for help, be admitted into rehab, and go into serious recovery.
5: Binge drinking is now rated one of the most widespread health problems on college campuses, and yet, to some degree, it's almost a rite of passage. How does a young person cope with that?
7: Well, a lot of campuses are starting to create more awareness about it, but it's difficult to cope with, and it's different for everybody how it impacts them. I chose to drink heavily, and I had a lot of fun, and that's what a lot of people do, and there's alcoholism in my family. There's things that we could have been more aware about and could have been talking more about. I can definitely say that if there are kids that are out there thinking that it won't happen to them, there's a certain percentage that it may happen to them eventually. And there's no need to be threatening kids at this age with punishments, but there is a need for talk and awareness about it.
5: What are some of the warning signs that a real drinking problem exists?
7: For me, it started with legal trouble and things at school, but, you know, general abuse of alcohol, drinking to get drunk, is the first warning sign, and many people do that, and all my friends did it, and not all of them have drinking problems.
6: And that's what makes it really hard from the parental standpoint to identify if there's a problem or not, because you're not sure if your kid is just experimenting or if there's a problem. And so a lot of times families will sit back and wait, thinking it's just a phase, when in fact it might be starting in high school, and these habits, which are being practiced from early high school through college in a, say, 4 to 7 year period, by the time the young person has graduated from college or is a young adult, they've been practicing some habits that are pretty ingrained socially and physically for a good amount of time, and it might be out of their control by that time.
5: So, Chris, what can a parent do if they suspect their child has a problem but is away at school?
6: One thing I could suggest is to make sure that the family knows what the student is doing during spring break, and to make sure that it's an activity that isn't going to provide a lot of drinking opportunities. Another thing that a parent can do is to look at the school their student has selected to attend and make sure that there's a good campus program for alcohol abuse and substance abuse, a good preventative program, or a program where the student can get help if they need it.
5: You suggest that every drinker ask themselves some pretty hard questions, too.
7: Well, if they really want to get honest with themselves, they could ask, do I feel like I'm a normal drinker? And outside of the college atmosphere, that question might be a little bit different. Has my drinking ever created problems for myself at work or school, in relationships? If there's a yes for something like that, it's something they need to look at. And for most people with developing problems, those things will increase over time.
5: How would you define normal drinking within the college venue?
7: Well, that's one of the definite gray areas. Normal is perceived to be heavy drinking on college campuses, wild parties, big weekends, after football games, and kegs. But in actuality, normal is not necessarily drinking to get drunk on college campuses anymore. Any more than it is anywhere else.
5: Torrent, what's your life like now?
7: Well, it's been awesome. Alcohol had created so much problems in my life and controlled so many aspects of my life for years without me realizing what it was doing in my life, that now I'm seeing a whole different type of freedom from it.
5: The book is called Our Drink, Detoxing the Perfect Family by Chris and Torrent Volkman. I'm Taryn McCall for InfoTrack.
0: 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And I'm Chris Whitting, inviting you to catch us next time for another edition of InfoTrack.
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10: Coming up on Bloomberg This Weekend, deadlock at the deadline. What was the U.S.-Iranian ceasefire set to formally expire tomorrow as the U.S. prepares new economic moves to isolate Tehran?
11: We went from epic fury to economic fury.
10: A Bloomberg analysis of the tools the Treasury Secretary may use.
12: This week, Meta goes on trial. 29 states are suing the social media giant, alleging it used deceptive business practices on millions of young users, the massive financial stakes, and the potential changes to how Meta builds its products.
10: Florida primary voters head to the polls Tuesday.
13: We want to keep the Florida dream alive and well and build on the success of Governor Ron DeSantis.
10: The race to replace the popular term-limited governor, plus a House race that has, count them, 10 Republicans vying for a ticket to Washington.
12: Plus, how much would you spend to prolong your pet's life? Inside the new pet longevity push and the drug some are using as Fido's Fountain of Youth. Just going to say, prolonging my pet depends on the day. Although I do love them, often more than my family. No, I won't. I'm not going to say that. They live, you know, no matter what.
14: We don't deserve them,
12: no.
14: As they say.
12: I love
14: them. Is it
12: dogs.
14: Bring your pet to work day here?
12: Not, well, in a funny, interesting way. Mm-hmm. We're going to see some pet images later on. Hey, welcome to Bloomberg This Weekend, everybody. We are coming to you live from Bloomberg's World Headquarters in New York City. I'm Carol Masser, along with the amazing Joe Matthew
14: nice
12: and Lisa
14: Mateo. This morning. Indeed,
12: good
14: Lisa
12: morning.
14: Mateo along here. David and Christina are off this week. By God, they get some time to breathe, and we're really glad to be with you on this Sunday. August 16th, welcome to our listeners and viewers across all Bloomberg platforms on radio, TV, streaming at Bloomberg.com, YouTube, and the Bloomberg Business app. We start, of course, with our headlines and a lot to cover with Lisa Mateo. Lisa, get us started.
15: Good morning, guys. Yeah, Hurricane Lala, it had skirted Hawaii's Big Island without making landfall. But still, many are without power. Strong wind, they knocked down power lines. The National Hurricane Center, it says the Big Island saw a foot of rain in 12 hours, causing severe flooding. The storm is expected to gradually weaken. Governor Josh Green said at least one person died in a car accident in the South Point area of the Big Island. Heavy rain and outages also being seen in the Midwest with flooding and severe damage. Indiana authorities say at least five people have died in storms across the state this week. First responders continue to rescue more people from rising waters in neighborhoods along the White River in Indianapolis. President Donald Trump has approved an emergency declaration for the state. Rescue teams in eastern Indonesia, they continue to dig through the rubble looking for survivors after a powerful magnitude 7.7 earthquake killed more than 50 people. Landslides have made it difficult to reach certain areas. Thousands have been displaced and more than 230 aftershocks have followed. Colombia's president has asked President Donald Trump to temporarily suspend tariffs on Colombian goods as the country deals with an aftermath of that devastating earthquake that killed nearly 300 people. In a post on X, Abelardo de Espielda, he said that the pause, it could prove some relief to local business owners. U.S. tariffs on many Colombian products, they rose from 12.5% from 10% in late July, though some products, they are exempt from the levy. A Russian attack on Kyiv overnight into Sunday sparked fires, destroyed buildings, and injured at least two people. That's according to Ukraine's State Emergency Service. Firefighters, they worked to contain blazes after one of the country's largest and oldest book markets was heavily damaged. Meanwhile, Ukraine has launched hundreds of drones across Russia, killing at least six people. Russia's Ministry of Defense said it destroyed more than 800 Ukrainian drones overnight. It's one of Kyiv's largest aerial attacks of the war. Back here in the U.S., police have arrested 19-year-old in connection with a shooting on the campus of Virginia State University. Chesterfield County Police, they say he is not a student and was found hiding in a closet on campus. Five people were shot outside the university's residence hall on Saturday morning. One is in critical condition. Authorities have given no information about a possible motive to that shooting. Joe and Carol, we'll send it over to you.
14: That's a lot for a Sunday morning, Lisa.
12: No
14: thank
12: kids.
14: You so much. Tomorrow, amazingly, what was the American-Iranian ceasefire negotiated in June would have been expired. It's unclear if it actually exists at this point, but formally that would be the day. Of course, there's been plenty of fire exchanged in the 60 days since President Trump signed the MOU in France. But at the moment, There is no news of any extension on the horizon.
16: Yeah, I often wonder whether deadlines mean anything as we continue to see this move on. Hey, this is all coming, though, as U.S. Treasury Secretary Scott Bessent says the U.S. is getting ready to squeeze Iran with unprecedented economic pressures this week. And a new Bloomberg article looks at what that pressure may look like, from targeting Tehran's trading partners to looking at the exchange houses that repatriate Iranian funds. Well, Bloomberg's News Middle East reporter Dan Williams joining us right now from Prague on this Sunday morning. Hey, Dan, good morning. Good morning. I laugh or kid about deadlines. None of this is funny because lives are impacted, regions are impacted. But, you know, where do we stand in this conflict from your perspective?
17: The expiration of the MOU sounds dramatic. I don't think we're going to see a resumption of a shooting war. That's not what the expiration of this document means. This was effectively a framework document that had two major objectives. One, in the immediate future, immediately upon its signing, a reopening of the Strait of Hormuz, and then more aspirationally down the line, a discussion about frameworks for a long-term agreement to resolve this war. Obviously, one that would have had to deal with issues including Iran's nuclear program and the like. As you noted, the ceasefire, the efforts to open up Hormuz crumbled really within days and devolved within, I think, 3 weeks into a significant flare-up of fighting between the U.S. and Iran. I think what we'll have with the expiration tomorrow of this MOU is both sides potentially hinting that conditions on the ground, such as they were, persist in the absence of something new. Pakistan, the mediator, said some days ago, claimed that the parties had decided on a de facto extension of that MOU. That was denied most volubly by Iran. And it's worth remembering that in the interim, we've had these talks involving Oman about some kind of peaceable power sharing, if you like, or property share for the Hormuz in terms of directions of access and egress. Iran says those talks continue. In fact, it says the U.S. isn't involved. The United States says it has been involved, and Oman has served as a mediator. So there is an overarching, or should we say, a backdrop mechanism still ongoing. I think what Trump doesn't want, what he would like, obviously, is victory in Iranian capitulation. That doesn't look likely at all to happen. He certainly does not want a U.S. capitulation at this time, so close to the U.S. midterms. Hence, as you noted, the U.S. administration looking at an economic alternative to a shooting war campaign, or a primarily combat-driven campaign.
14: Not that we ever really stopped shooting, Dan. You know, we talk about the MOU and the ceasefire, but it's been punctuated by skirmishes. And even in the last couple of days, more ships have come under attack in the Strait of Hormuz. The UK Maritime Trade Operations on Saturday said it heard about a projectile hitting the hull of a bulk carrier. Two Abu Dhabi national oil vessels hit on Thursday, another hit on Friday evening. What we're hearing, though, is that the president wants to take an economic approach, that we won't see a lot of more deliberate all-out fighting, and that this week, as the Treasury Secretary warned, we'd get the 1-2 punch, Dan. What does Iran and what does Israel expect that will include?
17: Israel, it's worth noting, there is some common wisdom out there suggesting that Netanyahu would be happy to see a resumption of the war. That's not borne out by public statements or Israel's own concerns, both economic and its own election coming up just 2 months away. What Israeli officials have been saying increasingly over recent weeks is they believe that Iran is on the precipice of a major internal collapse economically. They would like to see a continuation of that U.S.-led pressure on Iran. They're observing long-term trends. For example, some major Gulf players looking at creating their own alternative exit points for their energy exports, given Iran's de facto control over much of Hormuz. The Israelis seem fairly sanguine about the possibility of an Iranian economic collapse. They meant that might not be them crying uncle, as Trump would put it. However, it may make them more open to a diplomatic agreement here, perhaps one involving them surrendering what remains of their nuclear program. I think everyone realizes now in this 6 months of this war that I imagine, and this is pretty much borne out by what we heard at the outset, that both Israel and the United States thought would last no more than 6 weeks. It's now in its 6 months. There is an understanding that regime change, which was a downstream hope by the allies that would result from their military campaigns, that will not happen absent an invasion of a U.S. force, presumably, boots on the ground, or also on the ground, an organic uprising by Iranian dissidents, opposition figures. Well, 8 months ago, the Iranian regime brutally put down what was then a sweeping set of protests. It doesn't appear that a protest movement or an anti-government movement is likely to arise with the sort of muscle required to change the regime. So I think everyone now is looking at changing regime calculations by making it intolerable to maintain normal living in Iran under what would appear to be an increasing set of U.S.-led sanctions.
16: All right, we're going to leave it on that note. Dan, thank you so much. Dan Williams, of course, there in Prague.
14: Yeah, he's one of the best we have. Thank
16: he's
14: you, Dan.
16: He's incredible.
14: On Tuesday, a landmark federal trial will begin, led by four states who accuse Meta Platforms of deliberately hooking children on its apps. You've heard about this before for financial gain, of course.
16: There have been a lot of lawsuits and some wins and some losses.
14: Yep.
16: 29 states, though, in total, are suing the social media company with potential penalties reaching nearly $200 billion. Joining us right now, Bloomberg News tech reporter Alexandra Levine. Alexandra, lay it out for us, what we're expecting. We're expecting what, opening statements this week? We know that a jury has been chosen, but tell us what we are expecting when this gets underway.
18: Yeah, oral arguments are beginning Tuesday. As you mentioned, it's this bipartisan coalition of 29 state attorneys general in this federal lawsuit where they've basically accused Meta of designing its products, its most popular products like Instagram, Facebook, to be addicting to minors. We can expect to see Mark Zuckerberg and head of Instagram, Adam Mosseri, potentially testify. But I think it's really important to think about this next trial in the context of a much broader moment for these companies. We've been hearing for years, as you pointed out, about potential harms to minors that many of the top platforms, not just Meta, have caused. And this trial is just really one piece of a much bigger picture that many see as a real reckoning for these enormously powerful companies in the middle of an entire year of national social media litigation.
14: Alexandria, the language in the lawsuit is pretty heavy, that accusing Facebook of harnessing powerful and unprecedented technologies to entice, engage, and ultimately ensnare youth and teens. What are we talking about here? Is that the algorithm?
18: Well, Meta would argue that all of these claims are overblown, and repeatedly, including in some of the recent trials that we've seen this year, they've pointed to all sorts of protections that they believe they have in place that they believe keep teens safe. Mm-hmm. But I think at question here is really the product design. So it's notifications that are pinging young people overnight in the middle of the night while they're supposed to be sleeping. It is the algorithm that keeps them doing an infinite scroll. Yeah. It is all design decisions that really, not just in the state AG's case, but in all of the litigation that we've seen playing out this year, that has been the primary focus. Whereas in the past, and as I said, we've been hearing about these harms to minors for many years now. In the past, the focus has more been on the content posted on the platforms. Today, the focus is primarily on the design of the platforms and how that could potentially harm young people in particular.
16: Well, and this is what we talk about, right? That this case threatens Meta's profits. They already have had to do a settlement, and they recently talked about on earnings about a $2 billion payout that was going to materially impact this company. How problematic financially and from a business case could this all turn out to be?
18: Well, the potential price tag on this trial has captured a lot of attention. I think there has been some sticker shock here. So Meta has warned that the damages could be as high as $1.4 trillion. That is a remarkable number when you think about the fact that Meta has a $1.5 trillion market value, while attorneys from the states say that it's actually still, it would actually be closer to $200 billion that they're asking for. But just to put that in context, $200 billion is roughly equal to Meta's 2025 revenue. So either way, the sums are enormous. And I think, as much as a financial penalty of that magnitude, whether it's $1.4 trillion or $200 billion, would certainly sting for Meta. I think what is a larger risk for the company in this situation is that the state AGs are actually also asking for injunctive relief. So this would basically force Meta to make changes to its DNA, the way that its products operate. This would fundamentally change how the business runs. And those risks in some ways are potentially even more threatening for Meta than just the financial award alone.
14: This is going to be a 7-week slog, unless you can tell us otherwise, Alexandra. Mark Zuckerberg has not been called to testify. Will he be?
18: He may testify. I think that, you know, who's testifying and exactly when remains to be seen. We have seen him, you know, go before Congress before. We've seen him in previous trials before. But I think what is so interesting about Mark Zuckerberg in this moment is that he has been, especially in the timing is quite remarkable, especially in the last couple of weeks, he has been out in front of the company talking about its sweeping vision for the future of artificial intelligence.
14: That's right, yeah.
18: And super intelligence. Mm-hmm. And this is all talking so much about Meta's future. But this problem of potential harms to children is something that he has tried, you know, in some cases to avoid speaking about. And I think that there's very much a tension between what he's envisioning and talking about for the company's future versus his past and present. And I even think it's telling on earnings calls recently. You know, we've listened in on company earnings for both of the quarters of this year so far. And questions about this have not really come up that much. The executives who've spoken on the calls have really not addressed it. And that's not specific to Meta. That is across the board for most of the social media platforms that were involved in this national litigation that we've covered. So I think it'll be interesting to see if he testifies, but I think it's important to note that it's sort of in this broader context where it's just not an issue that he's talking about as publicly. And I think that a lot of the AI talk is overshadowing that or, you know, looming larger over that in some ways.
19: Alex, one thing I want to ask you, there could have been in the reporting that we've done here at Bloomberg, there could have been even more at stake for Meta. The court has already narrowed the state's case, throwing out claims based on some features critical to the company's business operations, including recommendation algorithms and notifications. I hear algorithms and it kind of gets my attention. Mm-hmm. This could have been much worse. I mean, is there anything that's going to be done that substantially changes the access of content to teenagers and younger folks? Mm-hmm.
18: Well, again, the main focus of this, it's less on the content itself and more on the design, right? So any relief, injunctive relief measures that could go beyond the financial penalty would be more focused on sort of like changes to the way that the app operates, the way it delivers the content, but not to the actual content itself. But I think that the reason why that is such a threat is because if the courts of law order that injunctive relief measures, like changing push notifications, changing the way the algorithm operates, if the courts of law order those kinds of changes, they have the ability to enforce those kinds of changes much faster than Congress can legislate.
14: Alexandra, thank you so much. We learned a lot. It'll be Tuesday once again. And in our 9 o'clock hour, we go to the source as we speak live with California's Attorney General Rob Bonta. It's coming up here on Bloomberg This Weekend. Alongside Carol Masser, I'm Joe Matthew. We're live at World Headquarters in New York. Good Sunday morning. 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
21: Sonny Gray earns his 15th win of the season as the Red Sox shut out the Pirates 4-0 in Pittsburgh. Gray goes 7 innings, allowing just 6 hits, 1 walk, while striking out 7. Willy Abreu with a big game, going 3-for-4, including 2 doubles and his 22nd homer of the season. Red Sox now sitting 8.5 games behind the Rays in the AL East. Sox and Pirates wrapping up their weekend series this afternoon. First pitch at 1:35. That's your Bloomberg Sports Report. I'm Dan Schwartzman.
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24: Now, your three-day weather forecast on Bloomberg 92.9.
25: Partly to mostly sunny, becoming breezy today. Clouds move in late in the day, high in the lower to middle 80s. Showers developing tonight. Some of them could be heavy, breezy, low in the middle 60s. Showers gradually ending on Monday, high only 75 to 80. Becoming partly cloudy Monday night, low in the lower to middle 60s. Mostly sunny Tuesday, high in the lower 80s. I'm Scott Kaplan with your three-day forecast on Bloomberg 92.9.
26: I'm David Westin. This week on Wall Street Week, Rick Rieder of BlackRock explains what's going on in the bond market. Private equity's advantage over public markets isn't what it used to be. The Strait of Hormuz isn't the only shipping choke point. And Cuba has an economic crisis again. What would it take to make it investable after 70 years?
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27: Thank you for joining us live on Bloomberg This Week, and I'm Lisa Mateo. Let's update you on today's top stories. After nearly 30 years, a man is on trial for the fatal shooting of Tupac Shakur. Prosecutors allege Dwayne Keefe D. Davis, he provided the weapon used in the 1996 shooting. Shakur was shot multiple times while riding in a car with Death Row Records co-founder Marion Shug Knight. The trial begins tomorrow in Las Vegas and is expected to last about a month. Davis has pleaded not guilty. Also this week, sources say President Donald Trump is expected to attend a meeting at the White House on Wednesday with a number of high-level executives from crypto and prediction market companies. It comes ahead of the first meeting of the Commodity Futures Trading Commission's new Innovation Advisory Committee the next day. Aston Martin revealed its new $2 million Valen V12. It's all talk among the car community. I know even Matt Miller is probably talking about it now. The British manufacturer. You know, I know. Look at that. Look
19: you
27: at
19: know. It. It's probably in his driveway right
27: I'm
19: now.
27: Sure.
19: He's
27: test driving it.
19: No doubt about it.
27: So it's aimed at the car collectors, right? The connoisseurs. Only about 150 will be made. Its CEO, Adrian Hallmark, he tells Bloomberg to close ultra-luxury models. Well, they can be sold at meaningful volumes.
28: We're one of the few brands in the world that can and have successfully in the past offer cars in the $1 to $3 million range at significant volumes, and the contribution we get from those cars is a real boost to the overall performance of the business.
27: The new model can reach 60 miles per hour in 3 seconds and a top speed of 214 miles per hour. Talk about
19: just like my car. Just like my car.
29: Who needs that? I know it's cool, but who, like, where would you even do that?
27: Not on here.
29: Long Island Expressway?
19: There's some great roads. Back roads in New Jersey.
29: Is that where you go speeding on the weekends?
19: Yeah.
29: All right, see that?
19: Just got to watch because President Trump has his place around
29: here. You haven't lived until you've seen Carol Masser smoke the tires. She's a daredevil.
19: Love it. Pedal to the metal, baby.
29: Tyson
19: Pedal
29: Foods.
19: To the metal.
29: This is a heck of a story. America's largest meat packer, before you light the grill later today, is planning to close a beef processing plant in Illinois and sell another one in Washington State as it grapples with the lowest cattle supply, Carol, in 75 years.
19: Yeah, they've been dealing with a lot of issues when it comes to the beef industry. These are just the latest, though, moves from the meat giant. We're talking about Tyson, which closed beef plants in Nebraska earlier this year and also slashed production at a Texas plant. Company, though, isn't done slimming down operations. Alina Pang is a Bloomberg agriculture reporter. She joins us right now. Alina, good to have you here with Joe and me and Lisa. Tell us about this company. They've been dealing with a lot of issue. Where are they? And it sounds like they're not done yet in terms of closing plants. It's all about supply and demand, isn't it?
0: Yeah, no, absolutely. Thank you for having me on. Tyson has really been a very interesting story over the last couple years. We've definitely seen a lot of slimming down in terms of their capacity. Basically, the U.S.'s beef packers are in the situation where, because we are so short on cattle, they've been paying very high prices for the animals that they process. And they've been able to pass on some of those price increases to their customers, which are largely large retailers. But we've seen significant drops in those volumes. And so quarter after quarter, since pretty much the start of 2024, they've been reporting significant operating losses. And with this latest batch of quarterly earnings that they just reported, I think people had been hoping to see some of the benefits of closing that one plant in Nebraska earlier this year. But it really seems like that wasn't enough. They cut their profit outlook and deepened their estimate for their beef segment operating losses. And so I think they decided that there were just more actions that still needed to be taken.
29: Well, prices just keep going up, Eileen. I was looking at this. It's not just the prime ribeye that, you know, you want to put on the grill later today. Ground beef up 25% since the beginning of 2025. Beef prices overall up 12% year over year. Should we expect them to go higher?
0: It's really hard to say. I think right now we are sort of in like what is described as like the peak of grilling season, which runs from like Memorial Day to Labor Day. So this tends to be a very strong period for seasonal demand. But some of the early data that we've seen coming out from July 4th has actually revealed a little bit more pushback from consumers than the industry expected. Not that consumers aren't buying beef, but it seems like this may be the highest price point they're willing to pay. That being said, even if demand like flatlines a little, supply still remains fundamentally tight. The latest data we saw from the USDA really still shows the cattle herd very close to its near five decade low. And the process of rebuilding takes several years and also actually requires supplies to be a little bit tighter before they get better. So I don't think we'll see a significant drop in prices soon.
19: We're going to get to why there might be some relief when it comes to supply in just a moment. But Tyson versus some of the other companies and the other producers, how are they handling the shortage?
0: Kind of the same. Pretty much everyone has done some sort of pullback in capacity just to make it a little bit easier to operate. JBS did a similar move earlier. All of these businesses so far have been really relying on other segments of their business to stay profitable. So their chicken business in particular has been doing pretty well just because consumer demand there has been very strong, sort of allowing for continued year over year growth.
29: Mm-hmm. We've had a couple of sort of oddball impacts that like the screw worm was a big story earlier this year. I hate to do that while you're eating breakfast on Sunday, but also the lack of imports from Mexico. Both of those could turn. Could that bring some relief in the months ahead?
0: Yeah, the meatpackers have been talking for a long time about that source of supply from Mexico as like the biggest immediate thing that could help ease supply. So we basically used to import 1 million head of cattle, and to be clear, those are live cattle as opposed to like beef imports.
29: Okay.
0: And those are brought into the U.S. Those animals are raised in the U.S. for some time before being processed into meat. But that trade has been pretty much on and off, like largely off since like November 2024 or so, just due to the spread of this like new world screwworm, which like if it gets to animals, it infects wounds and can be very deadly if not treated. It did finally make its way to the U.S. earlier this year in June. And so I think the risk calculus was we have been able to manage the spread. There are very few active cases currently in Texas now. So those imports from Mexico are expected to start in the end of this month with one port in Arizona. It's not the biggest port, so hopefully that reopening goes well such that the USDA will open other ports and we'll see more significant flows. But that one port alone, I don't think necessarily will make a large national difference, though definitely I think regional meatpacking plants should hopefully start to see some reprieve soon.
19: Eileen, before we wrap up here, you know, they're shutting down plants. Is it, though, with the anticipation that eventually they'll reopen them? Or I am curious that once you shut them down, do they stay down, and what that means for overall future meat supply here in the U.S.?
0: Yeah, that's the really difficult thing. The U.S. cattle herd is super cyclical. So like a decade ago, when we went through a similar cycle, we also saw meatpacking plants close. It's largely the case that unfortunately they don't come back, which tends to have a very large community economic impact. The meatpackers tend to offset that by making their existing plants more efficient. But the USDA, also very conscientious of this, has announced like a $500 million investment into mid-sized beef processors specifically so that they might be able to weather these high cattle costs for a little longer instead of folding.
19: Makes you think about the community impact, though. I think as we count down to the midterms, all of these things, right? You shut down plants, people potentially lose jobs, and
14: just there's another inflationary input,
19: right? Yep. And another economic impact. Ilina, thanks so much.
14: Ilina
19: Pang, she's Bloomberg agriculture reporter, joining us on this Sunday. Mm-hmm. All right, we're going to switch gears a little bit, kind of ish. We're staying with the food supply, if you will.
14: It's not going to make
19: which,
14: you hungry.
19: Which I know. Really sorry, everybody. Maybe just have that cup of coffee. Outbreaks of Cyclospora and Salmonella are putting food safety in restaurants to the test in the United States. It's also caused consumers to cut back on eating out and forced food brands to take a closer look at their supply chains. Bloomberg's Romain Bostic reports.
1: A double whammy of foodborne illness is putting consumer trust to the test. An outbreak of the parasitic pathogen Cyclospora tied to raw lettuce, plus a Salmonella flare-up tied to jalapenos. It's putting restaurants and food brands under pressure.
3: Cyclospora has had an impact on our business as it has had a business, had an impact on really anyone selling fresh produce.
5: We wanted to be prudent with our guidance and take into account what we noted to be the impact of some of the broader concerns around food safety issues.
6: People are eating a little bit less greens as they sort of process the information that's been happening.
1: But it wasn't too long ago that some CEOs didn't sound so concerned.
7: We're not affected at all. And I think customers understand that the supply chain moves very quickly. The product's probably out of the supply chain and everything's
8: we have gone through our supply chain ingredients with our partners to understand if any of our ingredients have been indicated in the Cyclospora outbreak, and they haven't to date. We don't expect that they will.
1: But now, food safety concerns, they're just too big to ignore. Placer.ai, a foot traffic analytics firm, says visits are down at some major fast food chains, including Taco Bell, where the CDC traced part of the Cyclospora outbreak.
9: It's all about communication. When consumers don't have confidence in, you know, what happened to cause the outbreak, what solutions were put in place to make it happen, that makes it very difficult.
1: And it's that communication that could be the difference between a short-lived hit to traffic and a long-lasting blow. Think about what happened to Chipotle nearly a decade ago. A string of outbreaks leading to a sales plunge and the departure of the company's then CEO, Steve Ells. But those missteps may have prepared the chain for the latest scare, with the company identifying and replacing tainted jalapenos days before public health authorities issued that official recall.
10: Sometimes you can think of these investigations as being like a jigsaw puzzle. There can be a lot of different pieces of that jigsaw puzzle, and trying to figure out exactly how they all fit together. Sometimes piecing that all together takes some time.
11: I would also say 25 to 30% of the overall CDC workforce is gone. And so you've got less boots on the ground being able to do these inspections and investigations.
1: And while officials work to connect the dots, restaurants are left scrambling to ease customer concerns and rebuild trust in the food they serve. I'm Romain Bostic, back to Joe and Carol with Bloomberg This Weekend.
14: Appreciate that from the great Romain Bostic. Boy, this lettuce story, I don't know. It's changing people's habits.
19: Have you stopped eating lettuce?
14: I guess I have. I haven't really gone out of my way. I guess I've had a couple of subs and I certainly have had a few salads.
19: Lisa,
14: I was talking
19: have
14: to
19: you
14: our,
19: stopped?
13: No,
19: you're
13: not
19: still,
13: at all.
14: Okay. I was talking to our producer
13: on
14: Balance of Power, told me that he had spinach on his sub served to him the other day.
13: This is what,
14: I don't know that I would love that. We have like kale on a salami sandwich. It's kind of a strange idea, right?
19: All I'm going to say is we have quite a complicated food chain here in the United States, and our food supply chain, I should say.
14: Mm-hmm.
19: And it is that way, and it makes things a lot less expensive.
14: That's right.
19: But as a result, there's lots of touch points, perhaps, that can create some problems.
14: It impacts trust of these places.
19: Yeah.
14: You're going to Chipotle. What's the impact on you?
13: I'm still using it.
14: Yeah.
13: But
14: right.
13: Coming up, we've had lettuce, jalapenos. Okay. There's another something else being affected by another outbreak.
4: I have that coming up.
29: Is it something we eat?
4: After the break, yes.
29: Oh, God, no.
4: A breakfast food, sorry.
29: I quote the great humorist Rick Black, who said that lettuce is the polyester of vegetables.
12: Aww.
29: And I think there's something to be said for that.
12: Is that a compliment?
29: No, it's not at all.
12: No, I know.
29: Give me some broccoli or something.
12: Why hating on lettuce?
29: I don't know. Well, it's not doing a lot for us right now. We've been spending a lot of time looking ahead this morning. And coming up, we're going to look ahead to Tuesday. It's not just the suit we were talking about. You know, it's primary day, too. Florida, bound to be a wild one, at least in one congressional district. We'll look at nearly a dozen candidates competing for the Republican nomination. We're going to talk to Congressman Byron Donalds a little bit later on this morning, too.
12: Ex-convicts, cast-offs.
29: Yeah, that's the other primary.
12: To Florida. Yeah. Oh, yeah, that one, too. Sorry.
29: It's all ahead on Bloomberg.
12: Just makes it interesting.
29: This weekend.
13: Friday, August 28th. It's a special edition of Bloomberg Surveillance, live from the Jackson Hole Economic Symposium.
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18: This is the Bloomberg Black Business Beat. It's a challenging time to be a black leader in America. Recently, my colleagues at Bloomberg Business Week brought together a group of prominent black executives to talk about how they're navigating the White House, rollbacks in DEI initiatives, and the current mood in America surrounding race. Lisa Wardell is on the board of directors at American Express. She talked about the recent change in how DEI policies are perceived.
20: The narrative now is it shouldn't be DEI, it's merit. Everything is merit-based, but merit is contingent on access. And what's happened is we're talking about the merit, which we all agree with merit too, and we're talking about it in a vacuum without access. If you don't have the access, you cannot get in the room to perform.
18: Supporters of DEI policies argue that keeping them in place doesn't stop high performers from getting jobs they deserve. It just grants more people the opportunity to compete for them. I'm Bloomberg's Justin Milliner on the Black Business Beat.
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31: I like rates here. I mean, as a fixed income, there is income in fixed income. There is also the ability for capital appreciation. If the economy slows down, fixed income is providing you that hedge. You know, the auction was actually fine. We look at bid to cover. We look at end user demand. The dealers have to take it all down. That would create a lot of angst because we have a ton of debt, the U.S. government, global governments, corporates. If there wasn't demand, to meet this supply, I think then there would be angst. But right now, the auctions were fine. Interest rates have risen. But I think if you zoom out and you go back to the late 90s or the pre-Lehman time period, actually interest rates don't look particularly odd. I think they are pricing in all the supply that's coming in. They're pricing in potentially higher productivity through AI. But there is still, I would go back to, we're seeing inflows into fixed income. So there's demand for treasuries. There's demand for all the corporates. Now, at wider spreads, at higher new issue concession. So there's a price that the market is demanding for all the supply. But the demand is there at a price. And I think that's what we just have to get used to the new normal of higher interest rates.
0: Who buys our treasury securities these days?
31: It has changed in the last 10 years. It used to be foreign central banks. It used to be the Fed. And now it's what I call price sensitive buyers. And which is why these interest rates have risen, what we call term premium, which is how much more you should get paid to extend out the curve. That has risen.
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2: For joining us live on Bloomberg This Week, and I'm Lisa Mateo. Let's update you on today's top stories. In Afghanistan, the Taliban marked 5 years back in power. Some celebrated in the streets of its capital on Saturday, waving flags and carrying posters. The celebrations come on this all as aid groups. They are warning of a growing human rights crisis where girls above the age of 12 are denied an education. And we've been hearing about outbreaks of lettuce, jalapenos. Well, now a salmonella outbreak has caused a massive egg recall. Yes, it affects more than, 1.5 million dozen white and brown cage-free eggs. Nearly 100 people across 17 states have been sickened by them. No deaths have been reported. That is the good news. The eggs, they were produced in Texas. They

0: out there.
1: Dark chocolate.
0: Let's go to sports. The PGA Tour, their first FedEx Cup playoffs. They continue with the final day of the FedEx St. Jude Championship in Memphis. Topping the leaderboard, we have Scottie Scheffler at 13 under par, followed by a tie in second between Sam Burns and Sung Jae-im at 11 under par. And I love this story. One Little Pooch has a new title. Yep, this is Little Lou. He's been named the world's ugliest dog.
2: What's with the
0: story for you? The 50th annual event. It was held at the Sonoma County Fair in Santa Rosa, California, calls the attention to benefits of adopting rescue dogs because Ginny Lou was rescued from the mountains in South Korea before being adopted, brought to California. For our radio audience, Ginny Lou is a pug who has this long tongue that just kind of hangs out the mouth and just kind of stays there.
1: Well,
2: she's beautiful.
1: Can I just say for radio, you know, if you're watching on TV, you didn't have to explain about the tongue because you could see it.
2: Yeah,
1: but you did
2: right.
1: have to explain it for radio.
2: I'm guessing Ginny was missing a couple teeth and the tongue was just hanging out
0: all
2: the time.
0: Yes.
2: I think that's right, with a string of pearls, I think she's very cute.
0: She's very cute. It was a rescue.
1: I don't think that's the ugliest dog.
2: Okay.
1: Not going to say that. Okay.
2: Poor
1: no
2: Ginny.
1: Easy segue here, but let's just go to it.
2: We mentioned Tuesday, it's primary election day in Florida, and the race for the state's 19th congressional district specifically is shaping up to be a wild one.
1: Yeah, it's a 10-way race filled with carpetbaggers from the Midwest, the South, New York, all running with the goal of filling Representative Byron Donald's seat in the Fort Myers area. He is running, of course, for governor. We spoke earlier with Greg Giroux, senior reporter for Bloomberg Government, on all of this.
3: Greg, it's great to see you. Welcome to Bloomberg this weekend. I want to start with the 19th district, the clown car, if you will. As you write, six of the 10 GOP candidates have run for House seats in other states. One is on his seventh run for Congress. Two are Hill veterans attempting comebacks after leaving under a cloud. And two have prison records and pardons from President Donald Trump. Now, he just weighed in on this race. Will his endorsement matter?
4: It usually does. I mean, President Trump's endorsement his endorsees usually win Republican primaries, not all the time, but most of the time. And in this case, he endorsed Catalina Loeff, who is a conservative activist who served in the Commerce Department during Trump's first term. She's one of the six candidates who have run for Congress in other states. She ran at least a couple of times in Illinois, including against another candidate in this race who sought that seat as well.
1: All right, so she knows how to run. That's good to know. What's interesting is by getting an endorsement from President Trump, Greg, does that give her an advantage? I'm just curious, with quite a full plate here of candidates wanting the seat.
4: Yeah, it usually does. The president sometimes can be a cautious endorser if there's no clear front runner. He'll sometimes stay out of primaries. But in this case, he's endorsing in a race that has no real dominant front runner here. There's really only one candidate among the top candidates with strong local ties to Southwest Florida. But the president is deciding to endorse a former aide here. It does underscore he prizes loyalty, people who worked for him before. So it is a little bit of a risky endorsement in that there is no clear front runner here. Mm-hmm. But this is certainly going to give Loeff a boost in a crowded race where there's no runoff. And a winner could probably win with something like in the mid-20s.
3: Wow. And of course, the winner of this primary is likely to take the seat, right? I mean, this is Florida we're talking about. This seat currently held and being vacated by Byron Donalds, who we're talking to this weekend. Greg, pretty interesting moment for him. Endorsed by President Trump, will he be the next governor of Florida?
4: Well, it'll certainly be the Republican nominee. The big question will be, does Florida, which has trended very Republican lately, does it become more politically competitive in a more difficult political environment for Republicans? Byron Donalds probably will win his contested Republican primary with the president's backing. It looks like he'll go on to the general election. He would probably face Democrat David Jolly, a former House member and a former Republican. Polls show a somewhat close race between Donalds and Jolly, but it's very, very difficult for Florida Democrats. They'd have to stanch some of the bleeding they've suffered there the last decade or so.
1: Mm-hmm. You know, Greg, one of the things I'm curious about, we're going to get into the money and who's backing who and whether that gives anybody in Florida an advantage. But so far, we've had a lot of primaries. You've been covering them on Balance of Power, Joe. I mean, what are they telling us about what might happen come November? Is there a clear messaging? Is it the economy that often is what matters to voters? What is it?
4: Yeah, the economy is usually number one, and I think that's also the case this year. We're hearing a lot more from candidates and from voters about affordability, about the high cost of living from

0: gas prices to utilities to housing. And I think the common message I'm hearing from a lot of candidates from both parties is send a fighter to Washington who will work to, you know, lower your costs. I'm hearing that message over and over again. In the primaries we've held thus far, I think one kind of a common theme is that there's a lot of energy on the Democratic side. In primary after primary in states and districts, we're seeing Democratic participation much higher than before and certainly outpacing Republican participation. The big question will be, can the Democrats, does that extrapolate forward to the November election? It is a midterm election year. As our viewers know, the president's party almost always loses ground in Congress in midterm election years, and this is shaping up to be a very challenging year for House and Senate Republicans defending their slim majorities.
1: So, Greg, bring it back to the 19th district. The economy, we've had some stories on the Bloomberg about being more expensive living there than even New York City. So it's gotten, things have changed in terms of the economic landscape. I am curious, is the economy a part of every platform of this quite an array of candidates who are running for the 19th district?
0: Yeah, it really is. And we hear a lot in Florida about insurance rates as well. That's very much a burning issue, including in this southwestern Florida district that has Naples and Cape Coral. In Republican primaries, though, we're seeing, I think, including this one, we're seeing, I think, less about specific issues and more about running in concert with President Trump. I think even after President Trump endorsed Catalina Loeff for this seat, we'll continue to see in the waning days of this primary, just the Republican candidates running very much as close to President Trump and his policies. So we're seeing a lot more pro-Trump messaging from candidates in Republican primaries, and we're seeing a lot of specifics on the policy issues.
2: This is, of course, why we're having this conversation about Democratic socialists emerging in races around the country. Look no further than Michigan, some really important swing states, Minnesota. But Greg, there's one issue that brings my world and Carol's worlds together. We collide on the issue of data center, which a year or two ago was the best thing that might happen to your neighborhood. And now it has become such a flashpoint that even in Florida, Republicans are arguing about this. Byron Donalds has his own legislation he talked about to control the impact of data centers. How will that impact some of the outcomes here in the Sunshine State?
0: Yeah, I'm hearing a lot about, more and more about data centers and AI in campaign messaging, including in Florida. It doesn't always break down by, it doesn't really fall neatly along kind of an ideological left-right spectrum. Hearing a lot of, concerns about data centers, about local control, about do they or do they not contribute to high utility costs? Do they take up a lot of space? We're also hearing on the other side a lot of arguments that this is a war that we can't, that the U.S. can't lose to China. So a lot of messaging on data centers and AI that I've heard in past campaigns. It's definitely, one of the major issues in this campaign.
1: All right, so just to wrap up, 30 seconds here, Greg, who's got the edge here?
0: You know, I think a lot of candidates were bunched near the top, but I'll tell you, President Trump's endorsement of Catalina Loeff will probably make her the front runner in this race, just because Trump's endorsement, while it doesn't always lead to victory for this supported candidate, it usually does, and it's going to bring, some conservative activist energy, help with fundraising. It certainly helped will drive favorable media attention, certainly among conservative media outlets in Florida's 19th district.
2: Reporting from Bloomberg Government, Greg Giroux, he's the best at this. He knows
1: he's
2: these
1: great
2: districts inside and out. And it's a great primer for Tuesday. Coming up in our 9 o'clock hour, with that in mind, we're going to speak live with Congressman Byron Donalds of the 19th district, the Republican running for governor. He'll be with us just about an hour away, Carol.
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5: Sonny Gray earns his 15th win of the season as the Red Sox shut out the Pirates 4-0 in Pittsburgh. Gray goes 7 innings, allowing just 6 hits, 1 walk, while striking out 7. Willier Abreu with a big game, going 3-for-4, including 2 doubles and his 22nd homer of the season. Red Sox now sitting 8.5 games behind the Rays in the AL East. Sox and Pirates wrapping up their weekend series this afternoon. First pitch at 1:35. That's your Bloomberg Sports Report. I'm Dan Schwartzman.
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15: Part of the mostly sunny, breezy today. Clouds thicken up late in the day, high in the lower 80s. Cloudy and breezy, showers likely tonight. Some of them could be heavy, low in the middle 60s. Mostly cloudy, diminishing winds Monday. Showers taper off late in the day, high 75 to 80. Becoming mostly sunny again on Tuesday. Highs will get up to the lower to middle 80s. I'm Scott Kaplan with your three-day forecast on Bloomberg 92.9.
3: Welcome back, everyone, to Bloomberg This Week and our BTW. I'm Carol Masser with Joe Matthew. Here's some stories you might have missed this week, thanks to Lisa Mateo. We've been primed. We've been laughing already.
2: These are the good stories.
16: These are fun. Are you guys runners? Like, do you jog?
3: No,
16: do you do
2: absolutely
16: any of those things?
2: Not.
16: Absolutely not.
2: Okay. I'll always be honest.
16: Fun fact, I actually ran the New York Marathon.
2: Wow. Okay? Yeah.
16: But
3: you are amazing.
16: I would never do this next story, okay? This is from the Wall Street Journal.
2: Uh-huh.
16: Wine, cheese, and 26.2 miles. Hmm. What could go wrong, guys? Okay, so this is happening on September 5th. Runners taking part. It's the Marathon du Médoc. It's a course through France's Bordeaux region. 20 wine stops along the route. So you're running, you're stopping, you're having a little wine, a little cheese, some croissants, some oysters. That could go very wrong.
3: Ice cream, too,
16: apparently. Steak. I know. It's crazy.
2: Wow.
16: But this is something, you know, you have about 6.5 hours to complete the race. Otherwise, you have to step off.
2: Uh-huh.
16: It's the 40th celebration. This has been going on. 8,500 slots sold out in 9 minutes.
2: Are you kidding me?
16: People
2: so this
16: are into
2: is
16: this.
2: Like, these are the first growth chateaus of
16: amazing
2: the Médoc,
16: wine.
2: As you said. So this is really nice stuff.
16: It's good
2: there
16: stuff.
2: Are 20 of them.
16: Okay. Yes, 20 wines.
2: I read in this
16: people
2: piece.
16: People dress in costumes.
2: So you're drinking 20 glasses of wine while you're running a marathon.
3: We've already asked the question, like, what happens when you have to go to the bathroom?
16: Yes. You pop in a vineyard and you...
2: In the fields is what you're saying. Is that right?
16: Yeah. And you relieve yourself, I guess.
3: There's a quote in here says, we were dropping trow in the vineyards.
16: Bam.
2: Wow.
3: Okay.
2: I'm missing a lot here.
3: They say it's not about getting drunk and that you should drink and spit like you
16: drink and
3: sample
16: spit,
3: wine.
16: Like, yes, exactly.
2: I'm sure a lot of that is going on.
16: They're saying
3: it's not convincing.
2: Maybe this will get me to start running.
16: That is true. It could be a push for you, Joe. I don't know. Where people drink a lot of wine, it is at weddings.
3: Yes.
16: You need a big wedding party? This is from the New York Times, okay? So this is a new trend. A lot of brides and grooms, they're shrinking their wedding parties down. So they're going, let's say for mine, I had like 4 and 4.
3: Yeah.
16: 4 bridesmaids, 4 groomsmen.
2: Okay.
16: Now they're doing maybe one.
3: Or none.
16: None.
3: Yeah.
16: Really? Yeah. Because there's a couple of reasons.
2: Why not just elope?
16: Well, true.
2: Mm-hmm.
16: It'll be less expensive.
8: Absolutely.
16: But that's expense is a reason. They don't want to kind of burden the bridal party with the expense of, you know, you have the outing, you know, before you
17: We've all had one of those dresses. They've gotten much better.
16: The dresses. Oh.
17: Just saying.
16: So this is one of the reasons. So people are saying that this is what they're doing. It's a new thing. If you remember, who was it that just had the wedding? The big celebrities. Taylor Swift.
17: Taylor Swift.
16: Travis Kelce.
17: Wait, they got married? I'm just kidding.
8: Where?
16: But they had a small, like she had her brother and he had his brother and that was it.
17: Yeah.
16: So a lot of people are starting to do that. They say that's the way to go.
17: I see that in my family. Yeah. Weddings are much smaller, very intimate. Sometimes it's just immediate family. Mm-hmm. It's kind of much smaller.
8: Not always a sit-down dinner either. No. You might do some stand-up hors d'oeuvres or something like that. See? Send everybody home.
17: Yeah.
8: The times are changing.
16: I had like the big shebang. I had
8: you did, huh?
16: The DJ, the Latin band, the
17: Imagine
16: people.
8: All right.
17: Can you do that again? Fun. That sounds like a lot of fun.
16: It was so much pictures. People from other weddings were coming into our wedding.
8: Amazing. Yeah. All right. Well, you know how to party.
16: But it's changing. Times have a change because expense is a real thing.
17: Yeah.
8: Another cost
17: message to our kids.
16: Yep. Yes.
17: Grow small. Yeah, it's
8: keep
17: okay.
8: It easy, guys. Keep
16: well, that's
8: small.
16: What I told my son. I was like, if you guys, you know, decide to get married, do a little thing. Yeah. Don't worry
17: about
16: it.
17: Give me money. You can maybe buy a house.
8: Give your mother a break.
16: Yes. Thank you. Something guys might wear at weddings is starting to bring back the popularity of it. We're talking about suits, okay? This was in Bloomberg.
8: Right.
16: Suit sales, they're rising as shoppers rediscover the joy of dressing up. So yes, wedding's a big part of it, okay? Mm-hmm. I know you love your suit there, Joe.
8: Well, yeah.
16: But a lot of more people are doing it. Because remember, it was the back to work, the cash thing. Yeah.
8: This is still a COVID recovery, is it not?
16: A little bit,
8: remember we referred to wearing hard pants when we had to all go back to work? This is they thought we would never wear suits again. Now, now it's back in vogue.
16: A couple of things. The return to work is getting a little bit fancier, but GLP-1s are making people lose weight, so now they have to get resized and refitted. So they need brand new suits and brand new, you know, wardrobe to go out. So they use it like another form of expression, bold colors. I don't know if you do the coral pink jacket, Joe.
8: As if I could get away with that. No.
16: You got the pink shirt.
17: I feel like our Mike McKee does some nice colors in the summer.
8: True.
17: He's got like those coral rose pants.
8: Paul Sweeney would
17: Paul Sweeney.
8: No stranger to the salmon jacket.
17: The salmon
8: Matt
17: Miller is rather dapper.
16: Yeah. Mm-hmm. So that's what it's about. It's about doing
17: Matt
16: that.
17: Matt Miller's, I think he was born in a suit and a leather jacket.
8: Yeah, that's how I picture
17: it. Right?
8: A leather jacket with
17: the
8: cowboy hat. Yeah.
16: With the cowboy and the boots.
8: Yeah.
16: You got to have the boots.
8: If only women we were talking about.
17: Women, too, wearing
16: and
17: suits.
16: And women, women, too. And that's starting to increase it, too. Like the double-breasted, too, that's very stylish.
17: When I started, doing all of this, like, we always had a suit on air. Mm-hmm. And then it went very casual or, like, a little dress, a little top. Yep. And now I do feel like it's going back again.
16: It is. It is.
8: I'm good with it.
16: You got to do it.
17: Yeah.
8: Absolutely.
16: What is Gen Z up to? We have Gen Zers, right? This is 19 to 29.
17: I can't
16: keep track. What are they up to nowadays? Okay, so let's see. Gen Z, they're moving money from stocks to sports betting.
17: I love this story.
16: Plans. Yeah, this is crazy. Okay, so more than a quarter Gen Z, they're saying they see gambling on sports as part of their long-term financial strategy. What is going on? I don't know.
8: This is another kind of a COVID thing, right? All the sports bettors became stock investors at that point.
16: Yeah.
8: Now they're going back to sports. I guess it's more fun.
17: But they're taking, rather than doing like traditional investing, and they're doing sports betting instead.
16: There are. And what they're saying is that because of things like housing affordability, you know, what they're using this as is a way to reach their financial goals faster.
8: Oh,
16: they're this is going to make me quick money.
8: By gambling.
16: And exactly.
8: Yeah.
16: And I don't know. I don't know. My son got caught in it for a little bit. And, and then he kind of said, you know what? I lost and I'm out.
8: Good way to get your hands cut
16: but
8: off.
16: But it's very tricky. I mean, they send you all these things like, here's a coupon and here's some free coins and here's some
17: to
16: free...
17: To keep you engaged, right?
8: Well, a lot of these investment apps look somewhat like these gambling sites, too, and they're just kind of merging into
17: the gamification of society.
8: Right. That's
17: but, you know, the house always wins, so I'm just going to say... just something to think about as you start to build your, you know, retirement
16: nest egg.
8: Yeah, retirement account on sports betting.
17: It's happening. Lisa, thank you.
8: Thanks, Lisa. Great stuff. We're coming up on the 8 a.m. Hour already in New York. Next hour of Bloomberg This Weekend starts now.
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18: Coming up on Bloomberg This Weekend, deadlock at the deadline.
20: What was the U.S.-Iranian ceasefire set to formally expire tomorrow as the U.S. prepares new economic moves to isolate Tehran?
21: We went from epic fury to economic fury.
20: A Bloomberg analysis of the tools the Treasury Secretary may use.
22: This week, Meta goes on trial. 29 states are suing the social media giant, alleging it used deceptive business practices on millions of young users, the massive financial stakes, and the potential changes to how Meta builds its products.
20: Florida primary voters head to the polls Tuesday.
23: We want to keep the Florida dream alive and well and build on the success of Governor Ron DeSantis.
20: We talked to Representative Byron Donalds, the Republican front-running in the race to replace the popular term-limited governor.
22: Plus, how much would you spend to prolong your pet's life? Inside the new pet longevity push and the drug some are using as Fido's Fountain of Youth.
8: Welcome to Bloomberg This Weekend. It's 8 a.m. in New York from Bloomberg's world headquarters. I'm Joe Matthew.
17: I love me a good puppy. So it's certainly
8: early
17: in the morning.
8: We're going to do some pet stuff.
17: We are going to. Yeah. I'm Carol Masser along with Lisa Mateo. David and Christina are off this weekend. We are bringing you the latest breaking news, reports, and analysis live this morning and every weekend from 7 to 10 a.m. Wall Street time. But first up, as we get going on this 8 o'clock hour here on the East Coast, let's get a check on some of the top stories we're following. Lisa Mateo with that.
24: You got it. In Hawaii's Big Island, it has avoided a direct hit from Hurricane Lala. This is as a storm passed offshore. Still many without power. Strong winds knocked down power lines. The National Hurricane Center says the Big Island saw a foot of rain in 12 hours, causing severe flooding. Now, that storm expected to gradually weaken. Governor Josh Green said at least one person died in a car accident in the South Point area of the Big Island. Heavy rains and outages also being seen in the Midwest with flooding, severe damage. Indiana authorities, they say at least five people have died in storms across the state this week. First responders, they continue to rescue more people from rising waters in neighborhoods along the White River in Indianapolis. President Donald Trump has approved an emergency declaration for the state. Rescue teams in eastern Indonesia continue to dig through the rubble looking for survivors after a powerful magnitude 7.7 earthquake killed more than 50 people. Landslides have made it difficult to reach certain areas. Thousands have been displaced and more than 230 aftershocks have followed. Colombia's president has asked President Donald Trump to temporarily suspend tariffs on Colombian goods as the country deals with the aftermath of their devastating earthquake that killed nearly 300 people. Now, in a post on X, he said the pause would provide some relief to local business owners. U.S. tariffs on many Colombian products, they rose 12.5% from 10% in late July, though some products, they are exempt from the levy. A Russian attack on Kyiv overnight into Sunday sparked fires, destroyed buildings, and injured at least two people. That's according to Ukraine's State Emergency Service. Firefighters, they worked to contain those blazes after one of the country's largest and oldest book markets was heavily damaged. Meanwhile, Ukraine has launched hundreds of drones across Russia, killing at least six people. Russia's Ministry of Defense said it destroyed more than 800 Ukrainian drones overnight. It's one of Kyiv's largest aerial attacks of the war. And a passenger bus in Hungary overturned on a highway east of Budapest, killing 12 people, injuring dozens of others. Police said it was likely that the driver fell asleep at the wheel when it veered off the road and into a ditch. 14 emergency response units, they responded to the scene of that accident. Joe and Carol, send it over to you.
8: Thanks, Lisa.
17: Thank you so much, Lisa. Well, tomorrow was supposed to be the goal date for a lasting peace deal with Iran, according to the ceasefire signed by President Trump 59 days ago. That ceasefire, though, as you know all too well, did not last. For now, the United States is in a staring contest with Iran, waiting to see who blinks first. And this week, the U.S. Treasury Secretary Scott Bessent says he will apply economic measures unlike anything seen before in history.
8: Which would be saying something with 47 years of sanctions in place. The big question this morning, will any of this work? Iran already subject to a naval blockade, thousands of sanctions since 1979. And joining us now is former Deputy Assistant Secretary of State in the Biden administration, Jen Gavita, alongside retired Vice Admiral Robert Harward, who is also a former CENTCOM deputy commander. It's great to have you both with us. Commander, I'm going to start with you this morning with the latest that's coming out of Iran and no breakthroughs. In fact, the latest reporting from Axios would suggest that the U.S. is still even trying to figure out who to talk to. We're asking all of our guests, is this a forever war?
0: I don't think it's a forever war, but the pressure will be increased on Iran. The negotiations, the MOUs, the ceasefires have gone nowhere, as anything has with Iran in the last 47 years. So in this case, they're really going to ratchet up the economic sanctions, which is a very sound strategy. So while we've frozen assets, will we seize those assets? Will we go after Chinese banks or helping deals?
8: Yeah.
0: Will we go after the ghost fleets? There's all sorts of options they can do to increase the pressure on Iran. And I think that's what you're going to see in the next few days.
17: Jen, come on in on this and weigh in on the same thing that we've been talking about, this idea, this concept of this being a forever war. How do you see it?
1: So we certainly right now are in what seems to be a stalemate with maximum pressure campaign on Iran version two, very similar to what the first Trump administration tried. Certainly is an effective tool, but it's not a strategy in and of itself, nor does it show any sign of changing Iran's calculus in the negotiations. And so while this may not be forever, there certainly doesn't seem to be an off-ramp to it at the moment.
8: Well, Jen, the story just out from Axios, Barak Ravid reporting that it has been so difficult for U.S. negotiators to determine if they're talking to the right people, if they're in fact talking with actual representatives of the regime. The Trump administration took the very unconventional move to reach out directly to IRGC leadership. Does this not underscore the foundational problem in finding peace?
1: First of all, this assertion that we don't know who we're talking to,
8: yeah.
1: There have always been different power centers in Iran.
8: Mm-hmm.
1: That has always been a challenge, and that continues to be a challenge, even more so today because, of course, we changed that calculus when we decided to eliminate the Supreme Leader, the former Supreme Leader. And so this is largely a problem of our own making, but I would note that we have experts that do understand the Iranian regime and how it operates. The Trump administration is not necessarily relying on those people at the moment. But sure, this has gotten more challenging as those competing power centers in this newly constructed regime are jockeying for power and have very different views on whether or not to end this conflict at all.
17: Admiral, I am curious, and I think in some of the conversations we had yesterday, that ultimately what we need to see is it the president speaking with someone very senior, the leaders in Iran? Like, does it need to get to that level to actually make this war, this conflict, this war mm-hmm. come to an end?
0: Well, I think you're actually going to have to see positive actions from the government of Iran. They're either going to acknowledge that they are agreeing to free flow of commerce through the straits or other demands of the administration. So it's going to take action at this point. I don't think rhetoric is still going anywhere. They're going to have to act and acquiesce on some of these objectives. And that's what no one's seeing. And who can do that may be part of the problem.
8: Mm-hmm. You were a Navy SEAL, Admiral, mm-hmm. and there's been conversations about seizing Karg Island. There's been conversation about lining the shores of the strait with troops. At some point, will we need men and women on the ground to close the deal here?
0: Well, I think it's an option. Look, we've already put boots on the ground in Iran. People have lost track of that. We put 200 people on the ground to seize ground and recover our pilots. So
8: right.
0: I think that's an attractive option that has real impact on the psyche of the regime, but more importantly, to the people of Iran. As the president always said, help is on the way. So putting boots on the ground, not to occupy Iran,
8: yeah.
0: but to go in to do a raid, to impact their thinking and logic and encourage the people inside Iran, I think are part of a broader strategy. And as Jen said, you need a broader strategy here. You saw the CENTCOM commander, Brad Cooper, in the region this week, making rounds to all the GCC partners. So you're seeing the president ratcheting not only economic power, but political power as well. And I think it's going to take that whole of government approach to get the results we're looking for in Iran.
17: So let's talk about strategies and what might possibly come down, Jen, from U.S. Treasury Secretary Scott Bessent. Maybe it's dealing with the Chinese ties and putting some pressure there. Maybe it's looking at some of Iran's other trading partners, overseas assets, a shadow fleet. There are some different things that are out there. Also, exchange houses, a number of exchange houses in countries such as the UAE that help Iran repatriate funds. What of these do you think could be the thing that finally pushes Iran over the edge?
1: I personally don't think any.
17: Jen, why don't you take it first, then we'll bring you in, Admiral.
1: You don't think that any of those are going to fundamentally change the Iranian calculus. They are negotiating from a position of power at this point. They believe that they have withstood a tremendous military onslaught, which they have, from two of the largest militaries in the world, and they have emerged intact. And so all of these options on the table will continue to undermine and diminish Iran's economy. And that is, as noted, a very important tool, but it is not in and of itself a strategy. And I don't think that any of them are going to shift Iran's red lines fundamentally. At the end of the day, it is going to be a negotiated solution that allows both sides to save face and to find an off-ramp that are going to end this war. But economic pressure alone has virtually never worked as a kind of comprehensive strategy.
17: Mm-hmm. Admiral, I want to bring you in here because you have, like Jen, a unique vantage point. You lived in Iran. You have an understanding of maybe where the leaders there are coming from. They're willing to certainly let their people deal some pain or live through some pain. And so obviously could probably let them deal with some more sanctions or economic hardship. Mm-hmm. Having said that, what don't maybe the world at large, maybe what the United States doesn't understand about Iran as a country, about its leadership and how far they're willing to go?
0: Well, the leadership will go all the way. This is an existential threat to them. And it this economic power pressure adds to the problems they have, one, to reconstitute and maintain power, their ability to pursue any nuclear power. It has impact on the surrogates they've been funding for decades, the Hezbollah, Hamas, and Houthis. And you're seeing that empower the government of Lebanon to now reach and talk to Israeli to solve that problem. So I think this long-term approach doesn't result in the ending of conflict immediately, but it sure puts Iran, continues to diminish their power and diminish their ability to project power. And more importantly, continues to put the regime at risk immediately and long-term. You've got 75 million Iranians who see how the rest of the region and everyone else live, and they want to live like that, and they can't with this regime, so they want to get rid of them. And I think these steps continue to undermine the regime and drive a potential tipping point. But it needs to be tied again to the political efforts as well. And again, back to the military options. We really need a whole of government approach and synchronizing and tying all these efforts together. Mm-hmm. And I think that's what the turning point the president and this administration has come to realize.
8: Well, so Jen, is that the end game? Does it have to come from the people?
1: Unfortunately, I don't see the circumstances in place at the moment that will enable the millions, tens of millions of Iranian people to rise up and challenge this regime. Mm-hmm. So no, I don't think that that's where this conflict ends in the immediate term. Those conditions cannot be set from the outside. There is no doubt that regime is deeply unpopular inside of Iran, but they don't have the capacity at the moment. There is no unified opposition leader. They don't have the weaponry. None of that exists at the moment. And so I think, you know, if we want an off-ramp to this conflict, what we're looking at in the immediate term is a negotiated solution that gives Iran some degree of economic relief and allows the president to declare victory, noting that Iran's military capabilities have been diminished. But I think that that's the most that we can hope for right now.
17: I mean, Jen, as you see it and watch this continuing to unfold, the stops, the starts, two steps forward, one step back. I mean, is there really, really anything that the United States administration or the Trump administration can actually do?
1: I unfortunately don't think so. I think, again, that Iran is negotiating from a position of power. It understands the enormous strategic tool that it has in the Strait of Hormuz. It will hold on to that at all costs. As the admiral points out, this is and was for the Iranian regime an existential crisis. And so holding on to the tools that it has are the top priority. That this war has increased the suffering of its people is largely irrelevant to the regime, unfortunately. And so I think where we are today is where we are likely to continue to be until both sides decide that they are willing to make some limited concessions in order to bring it to an end.
17: Mm-hmm. Both of you have said, and Joe, we keep hearing it's existential for Iran. Yeah. I thought also for the United States, the mission was about denuclearization.
8: Well, that's right.
17: And we're not even hearing that come up, which I don't know how that fits in or how that helps us get to an end
8: here. It's devolved around a real standoff just over the strait itself. Mm-hmm. Admiral, your storied career includes a number of pretty remarkable feats, including reporting back in the first Trump term that the President of the United States offered you the job of National Security Advisor. It was reported that you turned that down for your own reasons, but it gives you unique insight into this group. And I'm wondering your thoughts of some of the, as a Navy man, some of the headlines that we've been seeing recently with the President ordering steam catapults to go back onto our aircraft carriers, and a report today in the Washington Post that he wants warships to be redesigned so they look more like ships from World War II. Is this how we should be spending our money?
0: Well, I would tell you, we're going through an unprecedented change in warfare. If you look what the United States has done for the last four decades, we've invested heavily in aircraft carriers, air jets,
8: yep.
0: And yet you've seen two countries, Ukraine, and you're watching Iran, who have no air power, but masses of drones and the ability to strike anywhere at any time, change the dynamics of warfare. So you're seeing that right now. And that's one of the challenges the Department of War has to contend right now. If you have these countries who are operating with a fraction of the resources we have, able to hold off the two world's premier superpowers, then we've got to readjust and think how we're going to fight the wars of the future. And I'm compelled to think that drones and what you're seeing, how they've leveraged these cost-effective, some supplied by Russia, some self-built, some support coming from China, are going to be a primary element of warfare in the future. And so the Department of War's got to work and realign with those objectives going forward.
8: Sounds like a no on the steam catapults. Admiral, thank you so much. Jen Gavito, thank you as well.
17: All right, folks, there's still a month to go until the next Fed rates decision, but we will hear from Chairman Kevin Warsh before all of that at Jackson Hole. A look ahead to the next debate over rates.
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5: Sonny Gray earns his 15th win of the season as the Red Sox shut out the Pirates 4-0 in Pittsburgh. Gray goes seven innings, allowing just six hits, one walk, while striking out seven. Willy Abreu with a big game, going 3-for-4, including two doubles and his 22nd homer of the season. Red Sox now sitting 8.5 games behind the Rays in the AL East. Sox and Pirates wrapping up their weekend series this afternoon. First pitch at 1:35. That's your Bloomberg Sports Report. I'm Dan Schwartzman.
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3: Now, your three-day weather forecast on Bloomberg 92.9.
6: Partly to mostly sunny, clouds start to move in late in the day today. Breezy, high in the lower 80s. Showers developing tonight. Some of them could be heavy, breezy, low in the middle 60s. Mostly cloudy, showers gradually ending late in the day Monday, high in the middle to upper 70s. Partly cloudy Monday night, 60 to 65. Mostly sunny Tuesday, high in the lower 80s. I'm Scott Kaplan with your three-day forecast on Bloomberg 92.9.
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24: Thank you for joining us live on Bloomberg This Week, and I'm Lisa Mateo. Let's update you on today's top stories. Firefighters are battling a massive wildfire in eastern Belgium, forcing hundreds to evacuate. It's one of the country's worst wildfires in recent history, burning more than 10 square miles in a large nature reserve. About 600 residents in nearby communities were told to evacuate as wind shifted and smoke started to spread. Back here in the U.S., police have arrested a 19-year-old in connection with a shooting on the campus of Virginia State University. Chesterfield County Police say he is not a student and was found hiding in a closet on campus. Five people were shot outside the university's residence hall Saturday morning. One is in critical condition. Authorities have given no information about a possible motive. Kalshi's head of enforcement says that as an exchange, the company is fundamentally different than a sports book. Robert DeNalzi spoke on Bloomberg Surveillance.
19: A sports book profits every time somebody walks in and puts up money. If they lose, the sports book wins all that money. An exchange model is fundamentally different. What you're doing is pairing users who are setting the price amongst each other in an order book that is open, impartial, and fair, and available nationwide.
24: It also adds that operating an exchange that fits that framework requires federal regulation. Joan Carroll, over to you.
8: Interesting, Lisa. Thank you. This week, we'll get a detailed look into the thinking of the Federal Reserve when it comes to its latest interest rate decision. The minutes from last month's FOMC meeting will be released, Carol, on Wednesday.
17: Yeah, a lot of questions coming off of the press conferences, right, with the Fed chair. Hey, last month's decision not to raise rates saw a rare dissent from three regional bank presidents. Well, joining us right now to make some sense out of it all is Jennifer Lee. She's senior economist at BMO Capital Markets. Jennifer, good to have you here with us. This is a focal point in this new era of the U.S. Central Bank. What are you watching out for when it comes to the FOMC minutes?
30: Well, good morning, and thanks for having me on. You know, it'll be very interesting to see how much of a, I'm going to use my air quotes here, by the good family fight really took place behind the scenes. I would love to be a fly on the wall on that front. And this will be the interesting one because, you know, this is like the second meeting that that Fed Chair Warsh chaired over. The first one, everyone was unanimously behind him, supporting him on the decision to stay the course. And then the second one, boom, three dissenters. So it'll be very interesting to see what kind of discussion went on behind the scenes. And then, of course, how much of it will heat up in the coming months as well, just given all the mixed data that we've seen of late.
8: We've seen a big move in interest rates, and there was quite the freak out in the markets following the most recent meeting that we'll be reading into in these minutes. Jennifer, when's the 10-year going to hit 5%?
30: Ooh, that's a great question. I wouldn't be surprised if it's, you know, sooner rather than later, just given the upward pressure. Yeah, just given the upward pressure that we've seen overall, like worldwide as well, just, you know, more demand, I think, for just to spend more as well. So anyway, we're going to have to see how that fares, see what other banks around the world are doing as well in terms of what their holdings of treasuries are. You know, China's been ramping them down or rating them lower, I guess. You know, so, I mean, again, it's all going to depend on how, you know, what other central banks are doing, what other economies are doing, and what inflation expectations are doing around the world as well.
17: So, you know, the thing that has kind of freaked out investors, freaked out everybody who watches the Fed, is that we're not getting that, you know, forward guidance, right? So-called forward guidance when it comes to interest rates. So what do you look at specifically to get an idea of where rates are headed?
30: It's going to have to be back to the data. And it's interesting, you know, when you're mentioning the forward guidance, because, you know, a lot of the central bankers now are very loath to release any of their thinking too much. But then you've got other, you know, policymakers on those committees that are quite happily, you know, speaking to everybody that would want to listen about what they're thinking of. And so it's very confusing. So I can totally see some of the efforts to clamp down on those communications. But it's going to be all back down to the data. And it can't be just one piece of data, one data release, like the non-farm payrolls report, because we know that the surveys, the respondents, they're a lot less than what they used to be. You know, used to be like 90% response rate. Now we're like 70% or so. So you have to look at the whole gamut of data releases to make sure that they're all telling the same story. And of course, it can't be just 1 month, because we know that 1 month doesn't make a trend. It's got to be like at least two, ideally 3 months, before we can see some sort of idea or have some sort of sense of which way, you know, policy is going to be leaning.
17: Mm-hmm. Jennifer, what do you think the Fed needs to do when it comes to interest rates? And take us out through the meetings for the rest of the year and maybe into early next year.
30: So
17: Will it help?
8: I want to hear this.
17: Investors want to be forward-looking, like not backward-looking. We know what you did already, right?
8: Yes, a year.
30: So we, even within BMO, you know, we have a lot of debate within, you know, all the economists and the strategists as well, as opposed to which way rates should be leaning. And, you know, officially we are calling for the Fed to do absolutely nothing for at least the next stretch, because there's so much noise going on. And I think they can afford to be patient. So we don't look for any moves until probably the last quarter of 2027, and that we're leaning towards a cut at that point.
17: Wow.
30: We are open to interpretation. We're open to changing our minds, because as the data change, you know, we're not married to this, right?
17: Like, so totally, so the next move by the Fed is not even an increase. It's a cut later.
30: Right, but not for another, like, one year out. You know, so much could happen.
17: Because the economic cycle's coming undone? Like, are you using the word recession at all?
30: I think rates are still in a more restrictive level right now, so they can see some easing coming in. And of course, you know, there is something to that AI story that's going to, you know, decrease inflation, maybe not right away, but eventually will put lower pressure on inflation as well. So again, very patient, long ways out. And, you know, it's sort of hard to sort of defend this call, you know, especially when you're seeing upward pressure in place in oil still.
17: Yeah.
30: You know, not as high as it once was, you know, but, you know, there is a risk. If there's a risk, it's going to be either staying still for longer or, you know, obviously there's a risk of rate hikes. So right now, I think everything is on the table. But basically, the story is that they're going to be patient. They're not going to do anything. And it's still a whole year out before, you know, any moves are made. And so much can happen in that span.
8: Well, how are you looking at oil, Jennifer? Have we absorbed $80 to $85 as the new normal? Or is there a longer term, if this war continues indefinitely, longer term corrosive effect that an 8 handle will have on the economy?
30: So I was actually kind of surprised that it hasn't been higher than that. Yep. You know, and I think some of that can go back to China, the fact that China hasn't been using as much. You know, they've been drawing on their own reserves. You know, they bought up a lot of oil when it was still cheaper. Mm-hmm. You know, and then they're also, you know, there's, you know, because the economy is slowing over there as well, so there's less demand for oil. At the same time, they're using a lot more other things besides oil. Like, you know, when they're driving, they're using their EVs.
8: Yeah.
30: So that has certainly helped keep a lid on on oil prices. And of course, there is still movement going through the Strait of Hormuz. It's just a lot slower than it was.
8: So if it stays at this level, you know, though, can we continue to absorb this?
30: I think everyone's going to adapt, right? And I think this is something we should always remember, is that even though things are all of a sudden, you know, higher than they once were or lower than they once were, the economies, the country, consumers, businesses will adapt to that new normal. They will shift. So I think, you know, we can handle it. We've got about, you know, $80 or 70, maybe at the high 70s average forecast for the next couple of years, you know, higher than it once was. but at least, you know, we're not seeing over $100 oil.
17: Mm-hmm. So, Jennifer, you talked about, you know, we've heard this a lot, the family fight within the U.S. Central Bank by Fed Chair Kevin Warsh. There's nothing like a family fight in cowboy boots and cowboy hats. So we're going to get through the minutes, and then we're going to move on to Jackson Hole. Will we get yes. any kind of clarity or specificity from Fed Chair Kevin Warsh there? How's he going to use it? It's his first Jackson Hole. Well, as Fed Chair.
30: You know, I have to give it to the Fed chair. He is a pro at handling all of these. You know, he's only had a few, by the way, public appearances since he became chair. He has had the two meetings. He had the his testimony in front of Congress. And of course, he was at the ECB forum in Sintra, Portugal. But he has managed to say very little about which way rates are going. Mm-hmm. So we'll have to see how that goes. Again, I don't think he's going to say anything. He's been very committed to repeating how they're going to be delivering on Fed stability, on price stability, how he's going to encourage debate, and of course, the task forces.
17: Maybe they all need to sit around a campfire and have like
8: that sounds great.
17: Some bourbon or something and
8: Michael
17: maybe
8: McKee
17: loosen up a
8: sort
17: little
8: of
17: bit.
8: Moderate this thing and get everybody together. I mean, I guess
17: give
8: the family fight will continue.
17: Yeah.
8: Which seems to be the new culture inside the Fed. Are you left wanting, Jennifer, or do you like the fact that we're going to have less Fed speak, that we are, in fact, focused on the data, as you just said?
30: Interesting you're asking me this now, because normally I would have said, you know, I would like to know what people are thinking. What, you know, it's not just the Fed chair. He's like one person, one vote. I would love to know what everyone else is thinking. But at the same time, you know, especially this week, I think it was like, you know, there are a few Fed speakers coming out and everyone's still speaking hawkishly, except for the New York Fed, Fed's Williams. But, you know, it gets a little confusing, you know, and I will give him that. And even other central banks, you know, when you look at the ECB, you know, you've got the central bankers from Germany and from France, you know, and from Finland, all speaking somewhat hawkishly. And then you have the other ones who are a little bit more dovish. So it's hard to glean which way they're going. And especially the Bank of England, that's my big thing. You know, when you've got three super hawks on the Monetary Policy Committee, six who are, you know, not as hawkish, but leaning toward it, it gets very confusing as to which way, you know, the central bank is leading. But for the Fed, you know, I think everyone should obviously say something, but, you know, you have to be very careful what you're saying because you don't want to lead the markets astray.
17: Yeah, that's for sure, because not like we pick apart every word that they say and trade off of it, perhaps. Jennifer, thanks for finding some time on this Sunday and taking some time out of your weekend to spend it with Joe and me. Jennifer Lee, BMO Capital Markets Senior Economist. And be sure to catch special coverage from Jackson Hole on Bloomberg Television and Radio. That's coming your way at August 27th through the 29th. Don't forget, too, we get retail earnings this week, which are going to be helpful, too. We'd love to see what the C-suite says, especially when it comes to the consumer, what we're seeing. Gives us some more clues, data points, if you will,
8: earnings
17: on the economy.
8: Season is not over.
17: No,
8: we
17: not
8: still
17: yet.
8: Have NVIDIA
17: and
8: at
17: we
8: the
17: have
8: end
17: NVIDIA.
8: Of the train, too.
17: You're right.
8: Gen Z is throwing out the rule book when it comes to generating wealth. Its members are looking beyond the standard 9-to-5 job and opting to be their own boss. What a thought with a side hustle for good measure. Bloomberg Originals takes a look.
0: Gen Z, which are people that were born between 1997 and 2012, are increasingly disillusioned with the job market.
1: One example is 24-year-old Micah Stanley, who opted out of a traditional 9-to-5 for a vending machine business that he has since expanded into multiple income streams.
4: As a member of Gen Z myself, I think that I've definitely fallen into scrolling on the internet and comparing myself to all these other Gen Zers. If you go on Instagram, all these kids are flexing their Lamborghini SVJs in Miami. It's like, how did he get that? And that's kind of what they're going for.
0: The labor market's in this low hire, low fire environment. People are much more likely to stay put, which makes it difficult for younger people to find opportunities in the labor market.
1: The unemployment rate among young workers, defined as people aged 22 to 27, is 7.2%, compared to 4.1% for all workers, according to Trump administration data. That's pushed Gen Z to consider alternatives like day trading, drop shipping, and content creation.
0: Not everyone will be as successful as what they see online. Income stacking is a way to sort of insulate your income streams. There can be feasts and famines month to month. Essentially, you're a small business, so you need to take care of your own healthcare, your own taxes, finding your own clients all by yourself.
1: The job crisis is combined with an affordability crisis.
0: Post-pandemic, just as these people are trying to get their feet underneath them the U.S. consumers experienced surging prices for gas and housing. Even grocery prices rose 30% since 2020. By and large, wage growth has not kept up with the pace of inflation, which is really adding to the pressure that everybody feels in their daily lives.
1: When everyday life feels expensive, it's no surprise younger generations are looking for other gigs.
8: 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Income stacking.
17: I don't think Anthony or Colin wants us to do that.
8: 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A fascinating look at the backlash getting overly optimized in the age of AI. It's next on Bloomberg This Weekend.
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7: 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John Bon Jovi's Hampton Water Rosé 2025, and actress Cameron Diaz's Aveline White Blend. 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
23: We had picked out SAP, Workday, Shopify, and ServiceNow as four vendors that are, you know, best in class in their own category of what they do. And we said, you know, these kinds of workflows are critical for an enterprise, and it's not going to be easy for a large language model to disrupt them. You know, what I say doesn't matter, but at the end of the day, if somebody wants to go take them private, I think that really is the real message, that if private equity wants to spend billions of dollars taking them private, then maybe there is value for a lot of these firms out there. And that's what we saw. There's some rumor out there that these guys may be taken private. And, you know, we think if that happens, that really changes the narrative in the software landscape, which has been under pressure for the last 2 years or so.
25: And to just follow up on that, Workday shares jumped after a Reuters report that private equity firm Silver Lake is in talks to purchase the software provider. And just puts context around that, Silver Lake, in my mind, is by far the number one technology-focused private equity firm out there. Some of the smartest people, they've got a tremendous history of deal flow.
22: Anurag, if this continues to be something where they're negotiating this and Silver Lake, as Paul mentioned, you know, a big name, sending a message, what other companies might also be, you know, being eyed for acquisitions?
23: So we had mentioned some of the others, but they're too large. And some of the, you know, ones we talked about, SAP is just too big for anybody to take private. But what it does is you just need to be honest, take care of one of them. The rest of the industry will come by.
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2: For joining us live on Bloomberg This Week, and I'm Lisa Mateo. Let's update you on today's top stories. After nearly 30 years, a man is on trial in the fatal shooting of Tupac Shakur. Prosecutors allege Dwayne Keefe D. Davis provided the weapon used in the 1996 shooting. Shakur was shot multiple times while riding in a car with Death Row Records co-founder Marion Suge Knight. The trial begins tomorrow in Las Vegas and is expected to last about a month. Davis has pleaded not guilty. Also this week, sources say President Donald Trump is expected to attend a meeting at the White House on Wednesday with a number of high-level executives from crypto and prediction markets companies. It comes ahead of the first meeting of the Community Futures Trading Commission's new Innovation Advisory Committee. That happens the next day. And they're the dogs widely known for their association with the British royal family. But did you know Welsh Corgis are a breed of tireless racers with those tiny legs? Yesterday, 150 of the cutest dogs, nine countries, they showed up their skills at the annual Corgi Race in Lithuania. Who knew?
17: They sleep for 23 hours after this race. Those are exhausted.
2: You have to listen to this. Okay, the winner was Gigi, whose owner is actually from the U.S. Take a listen.
6: The people here.

0: popular, so seeing it here, he fits right in.
1: It's so true. I didn't know that about the tails. Like,
2: yeah, you're carrying me for the next month after that race.
1: Now, did you know this? Corgis can reach speeds of up to 25 miles an hour.
3: Come on, what?
1: Those tiny little legs.
3: They're moving. That boy.
1: But they're quick.
3: If you're listening on the radio, you got to go to the TV or YouTube, back it up and watch that.
2: We're so sorry to do it, but it's like a corgi, just like a bullet going down.
1: Going down at the racetrack like a horse.
3: We got a lot more fun stuff on dogs later on this hour.
2: We do. All right. We're going to get to it because when it comes to the Odyssey, right? You've seen that? Well, some of us.
3: I haven't either.
2: Well, there are no shortages of conversation starters. It's massive box office haul. Yep, we've done that. The IMAX screening, the cast. So why are so many people talking about Travis Scott's veneers?
1: Yes, the teeth.
2: One pop culture podcaster said they have no place in Ithaca.
3: They didn't have those there.
2: And that's, like, are they wrong? I don't think so.
1: It was a little distracting. I saw the movie, yes.
2: Yeah.
3: People have too much time on their hands. Bloomberg Businessweek senior reporter Amanda Mull lays it out in a new piece about the optimization backlash. There's more to this. She writes, if people really are sick of influencers, is it possible the kind of perfection they've so effectively sold is beginning to fall out of favor, too?
2: All right. Amanda, come on in on this. Man, this is just like right up your alley, kiddo. I think Joe's perfect. I think Lisa's perfect. But is perfection getting a little boring?
4: Yeah, I think that people spend so much time looking at Instagram, looking at TikTok, looking at, famous people in movies and streaming shows that we are, I think, as a culture, getting sort of sick of looking at like over-perfected, unmoving, smooth faces. I think people want a little bit of humanity back.
3: Amazing.
2: Does that mean wrinkles, Joe?
3: Well, take a look. I'm all curious.
4: It means a little. Why? It means a little bit of wrinkles.
1: A little bit of wrinkles. Yes, get Botox and say leave a little space in there for wrinkles.
3: Yeah.
1: But why is this? Is it because of, maybe we've seen too much of it? Like maybe it was too easy to get. You know, it's easy to get, all these things that people wanted so much. And is that one of the reasons? I'm still trying to figure it out.
4: Yes, I think part of it is that we just spend too much time looking at people who seem to have the same face as the person we were just looking at in the previous video. I think that, it's not only cosmetic procedures and things like that, but the types of filters that get used on social videos are often sort of like bring everybody to this sort of like flattened average of like a perfect face. And I think we're sick of that. But then also, I think we see it more and more in the people around us because the number of medispas in the United States has ballooned since the pandemic. Thousands of new places to get Botox and filler and things like that have opened in every strip mall in the U.S., it can seem like sometimes.
2: It's terrifying. And,
4: yes.
2: The dentist, anybody, right?
4: Yes. My allergist offers Botox and filler. For doctors, it's a really good business. It's a cash pay business. People are excited to get it. So you can get this stuff anywhere now. And that makes people a little bit.
3: It just went overboard, though, right? The numbers that this explosion between, as you point out, 2019 and 2024, the number of non-surgical aesthetic procedures performed worldwide jumped more than 50%. So like half the world is talking and their face isn't moving. Are we going to see a backlash where it goes back down 50%?
4: Well, I don't think we're necessarily going to see these procedures decline. I think that people have too much access. It's too good of a business for healthcare practices. But I think that perhaps the nature of some of these procedures is going to change. What we have heard is that, doctors who do cosmetic injections are hearing patients go, I want my forehead to move a little bit. I don't want to get rid of all of the wrinkles. Uh-huh. I want to look my age, but better, instead of trying to, turn the clock back so far. So people want to look a little human.
2: All right, full disclosure, I have, done Botox at times, but I've gotten rid of like the furrowed brow, and my husband's like, that's my early warning sign that you're pissed off. He's like, you cannot get rid of that. I'm just saying. I don't know. I feel like this crosses your world too in politics, right? Amanda, we've talked about the Mar-a-Lago face.
3: Oh God, yeah.
2: And I mean, is there a political component to this?
4: Yes, I think that this is one of those things that when you see any trend go really, really broad and start to move into communities of people, whether that's class,

0: communities, race communities, whatever, geographic communities that were originally not part of a group of people that participated in a trend, that can turn off the original group of people who started the trend. So when you see, you know, immovable foreheads, very long hair extensions, overplumped lips become associated with like a particular political ideology, people outside of that political ideology or who are like vehemently opposed to it get really turned off at the prospect of emulating that or looking like they might be someone who has beliefs that they don't have. So this is how you see trends like move through culture and move through society, because they collect, you know, political valences and things like that, that are early adopters are like, okay, I'm moving on.
1: So no more duck lips, Lisa?
2: No duck lips. Okay. But does it move on from beyond the looks, right? Is it also about luxury? Like, I know there's so many Instagram influencers or whoever who support luxury and do all these luxury
3: products.
2: Those
3: white kitchens.
2: And now what do they do? Those white kitchens. Now what do they do?
0: Yes, I think that sort of at base, what this is a tech backlash, because the optimization available to us through AI, it creates images of people and images of homes that are sort of like glowing and lit from within and poreless and flawless. And so you look around and everything just looks sort of hyper real, looks too fancy.
3: Those
0: too
3: open
0: nice.
3: Shelves in the kitchen, they never work. I'm sorry.
0: No, they don't.
3: Sorry.
0: They don't. They look good in a photo on Instagram. But if you use your kitchen, as most people do, they don't work. So, you know, people see all of these things and they become increasingly just ridiculous seeming. Because anybody that uses a kitchen knows those open shelves don't work.
4: Yeah, wow.
2: So, dingy kitchens in style again.
3: Come on. You need a
1: tourist. This is going to be more broadly, though, this sort of backlash to digital and AI. Young people are they're collecting vinyl. They want to look like real people. As you write, part of the backlash to AI means finding novel ways to distinguish yourself. This is about individualism, right?
0: Mm. Yeah, I think that ultimately, especially young people who have spent their entire lives online and who are growing up into a world where they feel like they, you know, maybe don't quite fit into the standards that they've understood to be applied to them for all that time, are looking for ways to feel a little bit more human, to connect a little bit more straightforwardly with other people, and feel a little bit less alienated and a little bit less, you know, under pressure from digital standards that we see on Instagram and TikTok. So people are collecting physical media. You have a lot of young people buying vintage digital cameras that, you know, not everything lives on your phone. Maybe it lives in a separate camera.
3: Yeah.
0: You see, there's a huge trend and has been for years of secondhand shopping. People want older clothes, things that aren't, you know, so perfect or so widely available. I think people are looking for experiences that feel a little bit more human.
3: I have to say, one of my favorite lines, I know we have to wrap up, but it's like, you know, influencers make money, though, off of this. So they're having to pivot and actually provide some teaching or useful skills in their posts rather than just, look, here I am. So world's changing. Amanda Mull, I got to say, you made my Sunday. I'm just going to put it out there. She is, of course, Bloomberg Business Week senior reporter. Check out her story. It's on the Bloomberg. Dog days of summer are perfect for this next story. Do not go anywhere.
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6: Sonny Gray earns his 15th win of the season as the Red Sox shut out the Pirates 4-0 in Pittsburgh. Gray goes 7 innings, allowing just 6 hits, 1 walk, while striking out 7. Willy Abreu with a big game, going 3-for-4, including 2 doubles and his 22nd homer of the season. Red Sox now sitting 8.5 games behind the Rays in the AL East. Sox and Pirates wrapping up their weekend series this afternoon. First pitch at 1:35. That's your Bloomberg Sports Report. I'm Dan Schwartzman.
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16: Partly to mostly sunny, becoming breezy today. Clouds move in late in the day, high in the lower to middle 80s. Showers developing tonight. Some of them could be heavy, breezy, low in the middle 60s. Showers gradually ending on Monday, high only 75 to 80. Becoming partly cloudy Monday night, low in the lower to middle 60s. Mostly sunny Tuesday, high in the lower 80s. I'm Scott Kaplan with your three-day forecast on Bloomberg 92.9.
3: Everybody, this next story goes out to four of the most dedicated Bloomberg superfans. We're talking about Scout and Yak. Those are my puppies. Yeah. And also
1: Dixie and Django.
3: Those are your
1: puppies. Those are my guys. Those are the kiddos, yes.
3: Yeah. I mean, listen, we love our pets. And this is all about pet owners spending big bucks, I know it, to keep Fido fit as a fiddle for as long as possible. We want him around forever, right?
1: Yeah. We don't deserve them. These are our family members.
3: Love them.
1: Those are my guys.
3: Aww.
1: We just saw your guys.
3: Aww.
1: They're so cute, right?
3: Wait, I miss my guys.
1: I need to get home and see my dogs.
3: I miss them, too.
1: We'll just look at our dogs for the next 10 minutes.
3: There they are.
1: I want to
3: Scout
1: meet you guys.
3: Scout Yak. And you know what? That redhead, she's in charge, man.
1: No kidding.
3: We don't play around.
1: Everyone's got a boss.
3: They're
1: turning to some familiar tools in the wellness space. I'm blown away by this. I'm clearly not.
3: You're not
1: taking
3: good enough
1: care of my dog.
3: To the pups?
1: Yeah, peptides, anti-aging drugs, red light therapy. This is not for the owner, Carol. It's for the pet.
3: It is indeed. Anna Edney is a Bloomberg News national healthcare reporter. She knows about this stuff. She wrote about this for the Bloomberg Big Take, and she joins us here on this Sunday. Anna, we've been having some fun reading this, talking about it, leading up to having a chat with you. Tell us what is going on. I mean, I haven't even done peptides. I haven't given them to my dogs, but there's a lot of people out there who are.
17: Yeah, that's absolutely right. Both of your dogs are adorable. I love those pictures. But my colleague Annika and I, we talked to some pet owners who are looking at, they're thinking a lot of times about longevity and wellness for themselves. And then they are extending that to their pets. If they're going to live longer, they want their pets to be there with them. So they're trying peptides, red light therapy was a big one that we heard about, as well as a longevity drug that people are trying. This is not a drug that's approved for this, called rapamycin.
1: Yeah.
17: It actually is approved for organ transplants to try to help people not reject the organ, but in smaller doses, they're trying it out for
1: longevity. That sounds a little extreme. Is it safe for our dogs?
3: Yeah.
17: Yeah, I think that's a really, really good question. A lot of the vets that I talked to were cautious about that and said, you know, there was one woman who at University of California, Davis, who told me, you know, often when we see a sick pet come in, we are asking what they're taking in addition to, you know, the pet food. And if it's supplements, we ask them, you know, to stop the supplements for a little while, because often that's actually the cause of some of the illness, particularly if they're getting them from somewhere that maybe isn't just kind of your regular pet store aisle.
1: Wow.
17: And so, you know, I think that that's something that pet owners need to weigh when they're thinking about this. There is a clinical trial in dogs going on with the Dog Aging Project at the university, at Texas A&M University. I talked to a vet there who's the chief veterinary officer of that, and they're looking at this. They said they haven't seen any side effects that might be linked to the drug, but it's early. They're still enrolling dogs, so they don't know everything yet.
3: Anna, any of us who own pups know it's not inexpensive. We've all had those vet bills. Just talked to Tom Keen about them. It's often a common narrative.
1: Camel fee might be watching now.
3: In the morning. I'm curious about what this all costs and how it plays into the bigger picture of what we are spending on our pets.
17: Yeah, we are spending a lot of money on our pets. Looking at about $165 billion just in the U.S. Coming up, and that's for your normal, or I guess your usual pet care things you think of, like veterinary visits, and pet food and toys, things like that. And then, you know, there's the pet supplement market, which is, you know, a smaller portion of that, about $2.9 billion expected this year. But, you know, there, I did talk to a woman who follows this market, and she mentioned that, you know, she's seeing a lot of those supplements catch on to this trend, though. They're not just saying they're for senior dogs anymore. They're saying they're for longevity, looking at that, even if they're kind of some of the same supplements we've seen for senior dogs before. So, you know, there's a lot. People are spending hundreds of dollars a month on some of these drugs and on the red light therapy. We talked to a pet owner and his dog nanny, who helps with the dogs and helps keep all of their pills and their food and their supplements going throughout the day, and does their red light therapy with a red light laser. So people are definitely who are interested in this putting up a lot of money.
3: You have a dog nanny, right?
1: Yeah, definitely. That's called Joe. I walk him every morning. That's the I do what I can. But what's the end game here? By the way, my dog would never sit for red light therapy. Are our dogs going to be living till they're 30 years old or something someday?
17: You know, I think that that's what the people who are doing this really hope for, is they're going to extend the life of dogs. I talked to the chief executive officer of Elanco. It's a pet animal health company. And he said, we've already extended the life of a lot of our pets throughout the years. You know, they used to live outside mostly. It's now true. They're inside. That helps. Uh-huh. They're doing their vaccines, they have, better food, better nutrition, and each of that adds, 5-10 years every time. And so as we're looking at companies like Loyal, who's trying to bring a longevity drug to market, or even Elanco, that's trying to work on some things to help with these diseases that mm-hmm. can kill our pets, we can add another 5 or 10 years. I don't know if we're looking at forever for our pets.
1: Wow. I don't know. I guess it beats taxidermy. People were doing this with their dogs.
3: Crazy.
1: Anna, thank you. You're great. I love this story.
3: But, all I can think of is the red light and the little puppy like on a bed, and it's got the little white things on.
1: Don't even sit still to give him a bath. We're coming up on 9 a.m. already in New York. This is going by fast today because we're having too much fun. In our next hour, we speak live with Republican Congressman Byron Donalds of Florida. He's running for governor.
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3: Welcome, everybody, to Bloomberg This Weekend. We are coming to you live from Bloomberg's world headquarters right here in New York City. I'm Carol Masser, along with Joe Matthew.
1: It's great to see you here. And Lisa Mateo with us. Good Sunday. Mm-hmm. David and Christina are off this weekend, and I hope they're still asleep. It's Sunday. It is the 16th of August, and we turn to Lisa Mateo, as we do at the top of each hour, for the latest news updates. Lisa?
2: You got it. In this update coming in, Hurricane Lala has been downgraded to a tropical storm. It skirted Hawaii's Big Island without making landfall. Still, many are without power. Strong winds, they knocked down power lines. The National Hurricane Center says the Big Island, it saw a foot of rain in 12 hours, and that caused severe flooding. Governor Josh Green said at least one person did die in a car accident in the South Point area of the Big Island. Heavy rains and outages also being seen in the Midwest with flooding and severe damage there. Indiana authorities, they say at least 5 people have died in storms across the state this week. First responders, they continue to rescue more people from rising waters in neighborhoods along the White River in Indianapolis. Now, President Donald Trump has approved an emergency declaration for the state. Rescue teams in eastern Indonesia, they continue to dig through the rubble. They're looking for survivors after that powerful magnitude 7.7 earthquake killed more than 50 people. Landslides made it difficult to reach certain areas for them. Thousands have been displaced. More than 230 aftershocks have followed. Colombia's president has asked President Donald Trump to temporarily suspend tariffs on Colombian goods. And that's as the country deals with their aftermath of a devastating earthquake that killed nearly 300 people. In a post on X, he said that the pause, it would provide some relief to local business owners. U.S. tariffs on many Colombian products, they rose 12.5% from 10% in late July, though some products, they are exempt from the levy. A Russian attack on Kyiv overnight into Sunday, it sparked fires, destroyed buildings, and injured at least 2 people. That's according to Ukraine's State Emergency Service. Firefighters, well, they worked to contain those blazes after one of the country's largest and oldest book markets was heavily damaged. Meanwhile, Ukraine, they have launched hundreds of drones across Russia, killing at least 6 people. Russia's Ministry of Defense said it destroyed more than 800 Ukrainian drones overnight. It's one of Kyiv's largest aerial attacks of the war. Well, back here in the U.S., police have arrested a 19-year-old in connection with a shooting on the campus of Virginia State University. Chesterfield County police say he is not a student, and he was found hiding in a closet on campus. 5 people were shot outside the university's residence hall Saturday morning, one in critical condition. Authorities have not given any information about a possible motive to that shooting. Joe and Carol, over to you.
1: Thanks, Lisa.
3: All right, Lisa, thank you so much. Well, 79 days to go to the midterm elections. It's moving rapidly. This Tuesday, people in Alaska, Wyoming, and Florida head to the ballot box for key primary races.
1: And
3: should be interesting.
1: Absolutely, especially Florida.
3: Yes.
1: Arguably the center of the political universe this week. That includes the governor's race there. And Congressman Byron Donalds, the Republican we speak to so often on Bloomberg, leads the pack right now. The Republican side is up about 34% according to polls. And he's with us right now. Congressman Byron Donalds, welcome back to Bloomberg TV and radio. We usually don't get to speak on a Sunday morning like this. We're talking about our pets and our families today. So we'll try to keep this as positive as we can. But the fact is, Congressman, your races get pretty chippy. James Fishback has accused you of things that I'm not even going to mention on the air. Is this the ugliest race you've ever been in?
19: Probably the ugliest, but we've always just stayed focused on the voters, making sure that we talk about the issues they care about.
1: Yeah.
19: And so in this campaign, we're focused on the affordability issues in our state, from property taxes to property insurance, to even how much it costs to build housing. We want to streamline the government operational side to get down the cost of construction. And the last is healthcare. We have a policy, your doctor, your price. We want to post the top 20 services at any doctor's office or any hospital and post a real cash price for those services so people can make an informed choice, an informed decision about how much they're going to pay for the health care that they need. And so these are the tools we believe are going to continue to drive ways to stabilize pricing in Florida, push down costs for the people of our state so everybody can afford the Florida dream into the future.
3: So, Congressman, the messaging and media races on as well as we count down to the primary this week. You put out a Get Out the Vote video yesterday. Let's share it with everybody. Oh, it's not there. Okay. Well, what you said, I can do it. I'm asking you for your vote. We want to keep the Florida dream alive and build on the success of Governor Ron DeSantis to take Florida to another level. On that, you have gotten an endorsement from President Trump. Do you see yourself as continuing the legacy of Governor DeSantis? And why hasn't he endorsed you?
19: Well, look, I think Governor DeSantis has his own reasons, and we look forward to being able to earn his support in the general election. But the point of this entire campaign is that the Florida dream is that idea that's ideal. It's what people keep coming to our state for. People are leaving blue states, they're leaving other states because they just want a common sense state that is going to support law enforcement, make sure they have a healthy, clean environment, and that from a business and economic side, they have a low tax, slow regulatory state that just makes sense, that allows people to just shoot for the stars and build their dreams. Mm-hmm. And that's the state we want to continue to have. Governor DeSantis has done a tremendous job leading Florida, and we have built, we're going to be building on his success, just like Governor DeSantis built on the success of then Governor Rick Scott, who has endorsed me to be the state's next governor. And so in Florida, we really have a continuation of great leadership. It's taken us to where we are right now. My mission is to build on the success left by Governor DeSantis and take Florida to a whole new level.
3: Mm-hmm. Okay, so why though hasn't the governor endorsed you? It sounds like you want to continue some of the programs he's been doing, so it sounds pretty friendly, but why hasn't he come out and put his support behind you publicly?
19: Well, listen, endorsements are things that are personal to everybody. They have to make those decisions in that time period.
3: Do you take it personal that he hasn't?
19: No, not at all. I don't take it personal at all. We've been focused on talking to the voters and it really taking our message to the voters. And so at the end of the day, the people of Florida will decide who's going to be the Republican nominee. And like you said at the top, in 79 days, who's going to be the next governor of Florida. Yeah. We anticipate to have the governor's support when we move into the general election. But right now, people of Florida are going to be voting. Election day is Tuesday, and I'm excited to have their vote and support.
1: We'd love to walk through a couple of issues with you here, mm-hmm. Congressman. When you were with us on Balance of Power in Washington a couple of weeks ago, we talked about data centers, and I'd like to get to your bill because this is a topic coming up every day here. But I'm compelled by the fact, and we talked about it that day, that you're going through this campaign without a debate. You explained to us that was based on your monster lead based on polling here in the race. But is this the new normal, Congressman? We all watched mm-hmm. President Trump make that same decision during his campaign. He cruised right through the primary process, of course, won it. Do front runners have a duty to debate the people challenging them?
19: Well, I think if the campaigns are very competitive, then of course you debate and you go on that stage.
1: Yeah.
19: I mean, you guys put the graphic up at the top of this segment, not me. You see the delta. And by the way, when they were talking debates, it was much broader than before. It was 40 points and higher. And so at that point, why would you elevate somebody who hasn't shown an ability to elevate themselves? And that's really what this is more about. In the general election, I look forward to debating David Jolly. I've already challenged him to three. He hasn't really responded. Something tells me we are going to get on a debate stage. I look forward to that because it's important for the people of our state to see the contrast between my policies and my vision for the future and somebody like David Jolly, who's going to bend the knee to the Democrat Socialists of America. That's not what the people of Florida want. They want a Florida that continues to be the free state of Florida. And I think when it comes to debates, you know, every candidate has to earn their way on that stage. There are no freebies here. There's no gimmies in politics, just like there's no gimmies in life. And I think if races are close, and when I say close, 20-point difference, 25-point difference, when they're close like that, yeah, then get on the stage and debate. But if somebody's so far behind that they really get elevated by you going out and putting them on stage, at that point, then you're just giving them a participation trophy. And I don't believe in participation trophies, and quite frankly, neither do conservatives.
3: Yeah, I guess, you know, but we have seen people who have maybe been in a stronger position get up on a debate stage with many others and not do well. So, you know, isn't it fair for the people of your state to kind of just see everybody together on the issues and then make their choice?
19: Well, you actually make a great point. And this is what's different in campaigns today versus, you know, my wife and I just saw a photo from election night back in 2012, the first time I ran for Congress and I ran unsuccessfully. The difference between 2012 and today is that with social media, candidates have an ability to get their message out. They have an ability to just go into any room.
3: Well, I would argue
19: in that
3: they
19: district,
3: have,
19: they can Q&A, they can do all that
3: I
19: stuff.
3: Would argue they have the ability to control the message. That's a very one-way street there. I mean, yes, you can get people respond to it, but it's different when you're communicating back and forth. We talk about as an organization and just in the news world that people don't debate like they used to. And I think it's a healthy thing to get different opinions up on a stage and kind of hammer it out.
19: I'll give you a quick example. When we do events, we obviously there's an opening speech, but we open up the floor a lot. We post Q&As online. We just let people come and ask whatever question they want. So you have the voter coming in and asking the things that are important to them. And through that process, you get to see if a candidate really knows what he's talking about or if he's just trying to filibuster through the question. And so, you know, I think campaigns have changed with social media. There are ways for you to be able to resonate with the voters and get that information out to voters for them to come and find a candidate and really do their due diligence on somebody before they choose to support them. Yeah. But when you're talking about going on the debate stage, if you're in single digits and somebody's up 40 points, really all you're doing is elevating somebody who hasn't demonstrated the ability to elevate themselves. That's like going to do somebody else's homework for them. Yeah. And I just don't think that's what campaigns are about. Campaigns are competitions. They're not charities.
1: Yeah, interesting. I think it's a really fascinating development in the world of electoral politics.
2: Yeah.
1: Let's get to the issues then, Congressman. Mm. I know you want to swing at a couple of these, and I'm going to start with gas prices. You're at 3.86 in Florida, which, by the way, is quite a bit better than the national average, still hanging around 4. We talked to a couple of Republicans at the end of last week who were a little bit worried about the president's remarks about gasoline when he went on the road, and I just want everyone to listen to what he said, and we'll have you respond. Here he is.
20: For you to pay a tiny little bit more for your gasoline, just remember, you're doing it so that a very evil country cannot have a country. Really, it's the number one state sponsor of terror in the world. We don't want to have them have a nuclear weapon. So remember that when you have to pay a little bit more, you're at $4. It's OK. I mean, it's I'm not I'll never apologize. I did the right thing.
1: These are, of course, kind of two different conversations here, and we can get into the war with Iran if you want to, Congressman. But is that the winning argument here, the short-term pain, long-term gain? Because, of course, there are people in Florida who feel like it's not just a little bit more, it's a lot more. We're coming up from gas with a 2-handle, and now we're looking at something near 4.
19: Well, listen, I want to see gas prices lower. I definitely want to see diesel prices lower.
1: Yeah.
19: But the president does make a salient point here. The Iranian regime are, quite frankly, they're waging economic war against the rest of the planet. It's not just here in the United States, it's in Europe as well. And they're doing it for one reason and one reason alone, because they want nuclear weapons. They want to continue to be a theocratic dictatorship that has their terror front groups that operate all across the globe. They have killed our soldiers in the past. They have weaponized and killed many of our soldiers in Iraq during that long conflict. And so the president knows that if they have a nuclear weapon, they will be able to quickly get more economic leverage on the rest of the world. And you can't have a dictatorship like this have such control over world oil markets and more. And so, yes, it is a temporary situation, and it's hurtful when people go to the pump. I totally understand that. I filled up myself and I looked at the prices, but we're going to have to balance our way through this. Mm-hmm. You can't let the Iranians have a nuclear weapon. And I think the American people, we want to make sure they fully understand that the Iranians are messing with the Strait of Hormuz on purpose, because they want a nuclear weapon. They want to continue to have terror plots all across our globe, and they want no restraint. And they are basically closing the straits to put pressure on Americans and Europeans and people all around the globe, because they still want to chase their Sharia law, their global jihad. That's what they want. And the president is having to stand up to them in a way no American president, quite frankly, has had the courage to do so.
3: So on those higher gas prices as a result of the U.S. war with Iran, we mentioned earlier, Congressman, that you do have President Trump's endorsement. In May, he posted that you are a total winner, continuing that you will fight tirelessly to help keep our border secure, stop migrant crime, strengthen our military, protect our veterans, advance American energy dominance, cut taxes and regulations, promote made in the USA, and defend our always under siege Second Amendment. He doesn't, though, mention affordability, and it's something you certainly hit on regularly. Is there any daylight between you and POTUS on this issue and the president?
19: No, not at all. I think the president obviously is focused on his job and his duty as commander in chief. And those are the main issues when you're looking at the United States overall that we have to make sure that we maintain. In Florida, my job is slightly different. In Florida, we have to make sure that the people of our state can continue to afford the Florida that they chose to live in. And that's why we're going to reform insurance, the regulatory side of our markets, to push costs down 20-25%. This is why, you know, we have a property tax amendment on the ballot. Whether it passes or fails, we're going to bring our Tax and Budget Reform Commission in next year. It's in Florida's constitution, and we have a goal of eliminating homestead property taxes once and for all in our state. If that does not happen, we want to target that relief to seniors on fixed income and to working families in our state to make sure that they can still afford our state and build the Florida dream. And it's also about our kids. We have a Launchpad initiative. We want our kids who are not going into the university system, if they're not going to FSU or UF or the University of Miami, we want them to be able to get an apprenticeship or an internship before they graduate high school so they can walk across that high school graduation stage into a high-paying job so they can begin to build that Florida dream for themselves as well. And so my responsibility as the state's next governor is to make sure that government does its job from everything from insurance to health insurance to making sure our kids are prepared for the future. And President Trump agrees with all those, but obviously he has a much more national and international focus as the president of the United States and as the commander in chief.
1: Well, Congressman, Carol keeps talking about President Trump's endorsement. No one's mentioning Nicki Minaj endorsed you last night. Is that, that seems like a lead story to me. Is she on the campaign trail for you or what?
19: Oh, well, it remains to be seen. But first of all, I'm really thankful to Nicki Minaj. We did not expect that one. That was not on the bingo card. But you know what?
1: You didn't,
19: take support where you can get it. And so I'm very grateful to her. And listen, I just want people to go to the polls and vote this Tuesday. And again, and then they're going to have to go back to the polls. I mean, look, Floridians are going to have to choose. Every election is an election about choices. And we want to choose to keep our state as the free state of Florida. We want to choose to make sure we remain the number one state in America. And you don't stay that way by electing people like a David Jolly, who would make us more like New York and more like Illinois and more like California. We love Florida, and it's going to remain this way.
3: Yes.
1: Thanks, Congressman.
3: All right, we appreciate your time. Hey, coming up, everybody, a landmark social media trial getting underway this week. Meta and Instagram accused of harming children. We talked to the California Attorney General, Rob Bonta. He joins us live next on Bloomberg This Weekend.
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21: Sonny Gray earns his 15th win of the season as the Red Sox shut out the Pirates 4-0 in Pittsburgh. Gray goes 7 innings, allowing just 6 hits, 1 walk, while striking out 7. Willy Urrea with a big game, going 3-for-4, including 2 doubles and his 22nd homer of the season. Red Sox now sitting 8.5 games behind the Rays in the AL East. Sox and Pirates wrapping up their weekend series this afternoon. First pitch at 1:35. That's your Bloomberg Sports Report. I'm Dan Schwartzman.
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16: Clouds will stream in as we head through the afternoon. Breezy, high in the lower 80s. Showers developing after midnight tonight. Breezy, low 65 to 70. Occasional showers Monday, tapering off late in the day. High in the middle 70s. Patchy fog Monday night. Low in the middle to upper 60s. Becoming partly sunny Tuesday. We'll get up to around 80. I'm Scott Kaplan with your three-day forecast on Bloomberg 92.9.
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2: Thank you for joining us live on Bloomberg This Weekend. I'm Lisa Mateo. Let's update you on today's top stories. Pope Leo is calling for an end to ongoing violence against Palestinian civilians in the West Bank. The pontiff, he spoke to a crowd from Castel Gandolfo. That's the Vatican's historic summer residence south of Rome. Well, we've heard of outbreaks affecting lettuce and jalapenos. Well, now a salmonella outbreak has caused a massive egg recall. It's affected more than 1.5 million dozen white and brown cage-free eggs. Nearly 100 people across 17 states have been sickened. No deaths have been reported. The eggs were produced in Texas, and they were shipped to locations throughout the South and the Southwest. Aston Martin has unveiled its new $2 million Valin V12. The British automaker has been adding more ultra-luxury models to trim its losses. Its CEO, Adrian Hallmark, tells Bloomberg's The Close it's a supercar for wealthy collectors.
10: It's way lighter than any of our 12-cylinder cars that we've ever built, apart from the Valkyrie hypercar, of course. And combined with this engine, a GT motorsport gearbox, a different rear axle ratio, the whole driving experience is completely different to any road car that we offer.
2: Now, the new model can reach about 60 miles per hour in 3 seconds, a top speed of 214 miles per hour. Only 150 Valens will be made. And now to Ferraris. That first electric car, it pulled in $40 million at auction. The Sotheby's charity auction on the Luke J. TaylorMade at Monterey Car Week in California broke records posted last year. Now, if you remember the car, it was actually criticized when the company unveiled it back in May, but it's making bank at auction.
1: $40
2: million? Yes.
1: I don't get it.
2: Who knew? Who knew?
1: People have too much money.
3: You could buy a lot of minis with that.
1: Well, yeah, you could.
3: I'm just saying. You could
1: buy 40 Aston Martins, apparently.
3: I could buy an island in the Caribbean. Not be, you know, I'm just saying.
1: Just take me with you, please.
3: Deal, deal. All right, some serious stuff. And this is certainly something here at Bloomberg we have covered for weeks, if not years at this point. This week, though, and this is a bigger, broader look at what's going on in social media. But this week, Meta Platforms faces what's being called its big tobacco moment. More than two dozen states are suing the social media giant, accusing designers of creating an addictive app that's harming its youngest users.
1: Yeah, any of us with kids really understand this one. Four states leading this first case, including California, where this trial will get underway. And we're joined right now by one of the forces behind this suit, California's Attorney General Rob Bonta. It's great to have you back, sir, on Bloomberg TV and radio. This is a pretty tough case, and you're accusing Meta of using technology to do harm. Does this have to do with the algorithm that is the basis of Facebook and Instagram, or is it more nuanced than that?
11: Well, it has to do with the design of their products, both Facebook and Instagram. They designed their product to be dangerous. They knew that it was dangerous, and they lied to the public. And the design includes the algorithmic feed. It includes beeps and alerts, likes, infinite scroll, autoplay, ephemeral content like Instagram stories, sort of that constellation of different features that they designed created the harm. They did internal research where they knew it hurt the mental health of kids. It created anxiety, depression, body image issues, addictive tendencies, learning loss, and they doubled down and chose profit over the safety of children. And one of the things that I do as the California Attorney General is I protect vulnerable populations, including our kids. I'm a dad of three. Any parent, teacher, or guardian knows the detrimental impact of these products. And this is the tobacco moment for Meta. And this is time for them to be held accountable. So we have picked a jury, and we have opening statements and begin our trial on Tuesday. I will be there personally. And we look forward to making our case. bringing this case to trial and holding Meta accountable.
3: You know, this isn't the first case. It's not going to be probably the last case against Meta or social media at large, but it does seem to be the biggest case so far to date. Why is this one so important? And is it about restitution for those families and individuals who you would argue in the other states have been certainly harmed here? Or is it about really changing the way social media companies, Meta in particular, do business?
11: It's both. It's about injunctive relief, including changing their conduct, ending the features that create the excessive, the addictive, the compulsive use by kids, that the features that are designed to addict kids so that they maximize their use, the duration on the platform, the frequency on the platform. So it's certainly about changing these addictive, harmful features that Meta knew about and lied about. It's also about an appropriate amount of what we call penalties. It's not actually technically damages. It's penalties, disgorgement, and restitution are the types of relief we can get. We are seeking significant amounts in this case. And this is a huge case. It's a multi-state case. It's what we call a bellwether case, when 29 states have brought case claims and four states have been chosen to bring their case to trial. And so California, Colorado, Kentucky, and New Jersey will be bringing our case on Tuesday. And across the country, there are north of 40 states, bipartisan Republican and Democratic states, who have brought cases against Meta in both state court and in federal court. So this is a big moment. This is a big case. We're seeking both changes in conduct and appropriate financial compensation.
4: I was struck by your first answer, Mr. Attorney General, as you imply that this is not only wrongdoing, but motivated, premeditated. This was on purpose. Why would Facebook, why would Mark Zuckerberg aim to harm his clients, his customers?
11: Well, you could ask the same thing of the tobacco industry. You could ask the same thing of the opioid industry and the Sackler family, Purdue Pharma.
4: You believe that he is on the same level?
11: Oh yeah, this is the same level stuff. Knowing about the harms, having internal discussions and memos, including, you know, you mentioned Mr. Zuckerberg, so let me tell you about Mr. Zuckerberg. There was a feature called, it was a filter, a plastic surgery filter, which changes your images using a plastic surgery type of technology that shows what you look like after plastic surgery. And it was known internally that this would harm the mental health of kids, including especially young girls. And his team warned him about it. They raised the red flag. He overruled them and said, do it anyway. Wow. He chose profit over the safety of children. So it's the same thing with tobacco. They knew about the harms and they visited that on the American public anyway. It's the same with opioids. They knew the addictive, harmful impacts. They visited on the American public anyway. And this is not just the American public. This is kids, our children, the next generation. As parents and teachers, we have to be passionate about this. And I am, and so are the other attorneys general. So yeah, this is about knowing the harm, doing it anyway, doubling down on it, and lying about it to the public. It is very tobacco-like in that way.
3: Is Meta, though, in a league all its own, any different than some of the other social media platforms that are out there? I'm thinking TikTok, Snap, or YouTube. I'm thinking of some reporting, Mr. Attorney General, that our own Olivia Carvel, has done, where they kept a safety feature for millions and one ultimately died by suicide. So I'm just wondering, are they the worst offender in your view, or the other ones are, you guys are coming at them next?
11: They're a major offender, but they're not the only offender. And we've already brought a lawsuit against TikTok. That's pending now.
3: Right.
11: And similarly, states across the country, over 40 states, bipartisan, have brought their own lawsuits against TikTok. We are also very interested in Snap. We're very interested in YouTube. We're not just picking out one particular player. It's an industry that has followed a lot of the same MO, where they know about the harms. Those harms make them money, so they double down on those harms on our children. They do it anyway, and they lie to the public. So it's not only Meta, But Meta's the one that's in trial starting Tuesday, so we're focused on them.
3: It's also an industry that brings a lot of money to the state of California, whether it's Alphabet, whether it's Meta Platforms. You know it well. They employ a lot. They do a lot. They probably pay a lot of taxes as well to your state. What is the balance? It's always, you know, societal impact versus economic impacts. How do you balance that? How do you think about that and reconcile those two?
11: Yeah, it's pretty straightforward and simple. They have to follow the law, period, full stop. Meta can be wildly successful and follow the law. And I don't just suggest that, I insist that they have to follow the law. They cannot hurt our kids, and they have broken the law, whether it be federal law and taking advantage of the privacy of children under 13, or violating the false advertising law or the unfair competition law in our state by providing dangerous features, designing dangerous features and lying to the public. So we want businesses to found here in California, to grow in California, to create good jobs, to contribute to us being the fourth largest economy in the world. And we want them to follow law, the law. And we know that they can, and we know that they will when we enforce, and we insist that they must. So the balance is you need to be a business that follows the law.
4: If
11: Meta has broken the law here, so we're taking them to court.
4: If Meta is big tobacco, if Meta is the Sackler family, as you've asserted, Attorney General, do you want to put Meta out of business?
11: I do not. It's an analogy to the same conduct, the same type of knowing conduct that harms the public, doing it anyway, doubling down on it and lying. That's the MO. That's what is like tobacco. That is like similar to the Sackler family and to Purdue Pharma. They can stop and end these addictive features, these dangerous features for children, and still have a product that is not dangerous to kids and could be very successful. Mm-hmm. So no, we are not interested in putting them out of business. We are interested in ending the harmful, unlawful features that hurt kids, that are addictive, that are excessive and create compulsive behavior.
4: Will Mark Zuckerberg be called to testify?
11: We'll see. Right now, we think we have a really strong case. But, you know, without him, it might be important to have him part of the case. I did mention
4: it's
11: that important
4: moment.
3: Why wouldn't you want him there? We always talk about when it's a publicly held company, the CEO is at the top and responsible for whatever happens at a company ultimately. Why wouldn't you?
11: Well, we might. I mean, I'm not saying we will or we won't. It's a big company. We were able to make our case about the dangerousness of the features, the lying. We have a ton of documents. We have a lot of other evidence in the case. We have taken his deposition in another case, so we're not afraid to, as necessary, depose the person at the top. It is his company, as you mentioned, the founder, and so we may.
4: Wouldn't be the big tobacco moment without all those CEOs sitting there together, right?
3: They've been. Yeah.
11: They call them seven dwarves.
3: Have you asked
4: Mark Zuckerberg to apologize to these families as part of this?
11: You know, we're going to bring our case, and I do think it's appropriate for him to apologize to all the families that have been harmed, the families of the children, the children themselves. I think that what speaks of a very strong apology is to change the conduct, to end the features that knowingly hurt kids. That's the primary thing that we're looking for in this case. Of course, the financial components are important too, but we want to protect our kids. We want them to be safe going forward. Any parent, teacher, or guardian knows that, and that's what we're focused on. So action is more important than words, but the words of an apology, if sincere and in good faith, that would be strong and important too.
3: Other countries are figuring it out. The French top court blocked social media ban for young teens. Like, this is a global issue. So appreciate it.
4: Really with us, Attorney General. 6:30 in the morning.
3: It is. One of the biggest themes this election season, though, has been the future of the Democratic Party. We're going to get back to politics. Moderates versus progressives. We'll hear from the former chair of the Wisconsin Democratic Party about the dramatic primary in that state. That's next on Bloomberg This Weekend.
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13: Bob, we've got slowdowns on the Mass Pike and Storrow Drive.
12: Back to Chip. What's going on?
13: Still traffic on the Mass Pike and Storrow Drive, Bob. I told you 10 minutes ago there's traffic on the Mass Pike and Storrow Drive. 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
18: This is the Bloomberg Black Business Beat. It's a challenging time to be a black leader in America. Recently, my colleagues at Bloomberg Businessweek brought together a group of prominent black executives to talk about how they're navigating the White House and the current mood in America surrounding race. Ursula Burns is a founding partner of Integrum and chairwoman of Tenio. She says affirmative action helped her get where she is because it allowed her access that has not always been guaranteed for people of color.
19: Once I was allowed to go to school, a reasonable school with reasonable books, have a reasonable job with reasonable pay, I performed as good or better than the other people. We keep having the same discussion and arguing the same argument.
18: Burns' frustration is that she keeps needing to explain that affirmative action does not prop up people who don't deserve opportunities.
19: We have to defend the fact that we are just doing a good job like everybody else who is afforded the fundamentals, good education, reasonable health care.
18: Yeah. I'm Bloomberg's Justin Milliner on the Black Business Beat.
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38: 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Host David Gura speaks with Bloomberg's Oscar Medina and Travis Waldron about what this moment could mean for a divided Colombia.
39: The race to find survivors of a 7.4 magnitude earthquake continues across western Colombia. Rescue workers called for silence as they picked through rubble, listening for signs of life. Hundreds of people are dead and thousands more are injured or missing.
40: The problem is not just the physical damage.
39: Bloomberg's Oscar Medina is based in Bogota.
40: We don't really understand the magnitude of the impact because a lot of roads are blocked. There is no phone or internet signal.
39: Oscar says rescue efforts have varied from one state to another, and they've been complicated by difficult terrain, limited power and internet infrastructure, years of poverty and civil conflict in the hardest hit areas. Chocó, the epicenter of the quake, is one of the poorest states in the country.
40: Some people have to sleep outside their homes because their houses are destroyed. So that's a challenge for the government because they have to find ways to finance food, shelter, rescue, temporary housing.
39: The task of overseeing all of that falls to Colombia's president, Abelardo de la Espriella, someone who hadn't held public office before. The earthquake happened just after he was inaugurated.
41: Monday was the first business day of his presidency.
39: Travis Waldron helps edit Bloomberg's coverage of Latin America from Brasilia.
41: And at 7:30 in the morning, there's this massive earthquake that demands all of his attention.
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0: It's another shakeup to the primary election calendar. Think about 2028. Next time we go to pick a president, the DNC just wrapped its meetings this week in Austin, and they have shuffled the calendar. First state, South Carolina, not Iowa or New Hampshire, followed by Nevada. Then, yes, New Hampshire, New Mexico, Michigan, and Virginia. Carol, they're trying to find a more diverse representation of the electorate in these early states. New Hampshire will likely, like they have done in the past, penalize the Democrats for this, and we'll all be running around the country confused.
1: It's crazy. Yeah. You, Joe, caught up with Ben Wickler. He's the former chair of Wisconsin's Democratic Party, about the race and state of the party. Listen in, everybody.
0: What was the real message that Democrats in Wisconsin sent this week?
2: There are two messages, and they're connected. The first is that Democrats, like most voters in general, want change. They feel like the country's not working for them. They feel like the economy's not working for them. They want a government that responds to that. And they want to win. They want to win in November. They know you can't have change unless you have someone who wins the general election. And they found someone in David Crowley who's going to do both of those two things. But the big story to me is the huge level of Democratic engagement and turnout in Wisconsin and in Michigan. Gigantic leap up from 2018, which was a very intensive year. Republican turnout went down from 2018. There were like more than 50% more Democrats voting in this primary than Republicans. And I think what you're seeing across the board is a level of kind of burgeoning energy that's going to erupt into Democratic victories at every level of the ballot, from House races to state legislature to the Wisconsin governor's race, where David Crowley is going to beat Tom Tiffany this November.
0: Let's talk about Tom Tiffany for a moment. I actually spoke with a Republican in your state, in Congressman Brian Steil, who chairs the House Admin Committee, and he's a pretty frequent voice here.

0: because they're the same person. Ben, listen to what he said.
1: People started to understand what Francesca Hung stands for. She became less popular. I think now people are going to focus in on David Crowley and actually recognize that they share many of the same policy goals. David Crowley raised taxes as he was county executive, in particular on the sales tax. You had Francesca Hung, who wanted to make Wisconsin the highest taxed state in the country. You have a series of mismanagement in Milwaukee County by David Crowley. We can't allow that type of mismanagement in Washington.
0: So that's the Republican campaign against Crowley. Brian Steil was with Tom Tiffany the night before at his victory party. How do you run against that?
2: Well, Brian Steil and Tom Tiffany have the same problem, as well as Derek Van Orden in Wisconsin. They all voted to take $1 trillion away from healthcare from Americans in order to fund tax cuts for the very wealthy. In Wisconsin, hundreds of thousands of people are losing their health insurance coverage because they can't afford the premiums after these Republican cuts that that Tom Tiffany and Brian Steil both voted for. David Crowley, like pretty much every Democrat and the vast majority of people in the state, they want to expand Medicaid in Wisconsin. We're one of only 10 states that hasn't done that. They want to make sure that childcare is more affordable for people. They want to make sure people can get housing, which is something that David Crowley has done so well in Milwaukee County. They have the lowest rate of unhoused homelessness in Milwaukee of any major county in the United States of America. This is a guy who addressed a budget crisis, who made sure that law enforcement and public services got funding, not just in Wisconsin, but across the state, but getting a bipartisan deal through the state legislature. Brian Steil and the GOP don't have an answer for that. They're running from the fact that they've made life more expensive for working people in our state, which is politically toxic in a year of affordability concerns.
0: Well, Tom Tiffany talked about something else, voted for something else, Ben, and that was to overturn the 2020 presidential election. If he won here, he would be the first person who cast that vote to win the governorship in a major swing state like yours. I'm surprised you didn't reach for that first. Is that not part of your message to Wisconsin voters?
2: It's an urgent and it's an important message. I will say we're going to start with affordability and the concerns of folks who might not really want to tune in to the differences between Democrats and Republicans, but know that they're taking it in the pocketbook. Once we cover that, it's important to note that Tom Tiffany was part of a coup to overturn American democracy in 2020. If he's in charge of Wisconsin's government, he will be in charge of certifying the next presidential election. And we can't afford the risk of someone who tried to rip away the people's voice in 2020 to potentially try to nullify the next presidential race. With David Crowley, you have someone who, as county executive, has presided in his leadership role over multiple successful free and fair elections, elections where people from both parties have won. That is the way American democracy is supposed to work.
0: Yeah.
2: So there are national stakes in, for democracy, and also the U.S. Senate race and House maps. There's also stakes for people's pocketbooks, even if they hate politics. And we want to make sure voters know about both of those.
0: What's widened the aperture here? Because there are questions about whether the DSA insurgency is overstated. A week earlier, we were talking about Abdul El-Sayed and the remarkable margin in which he beat Congresswoman Haley Stevens with. Very different scenario here as he enjoyed the backing of Bernie Sanders, Elizabeth Warren, AOC. We didn't see that with Francesca Hung. To what extent is this a national trend, Ben, or a statewide one?
2: I think that these are very different races. And as much as the kind of national lens is pitting two factions against each other, here in Wisconsin, David Crowley is a pragmatic progressive. He is somebody who has very clear positions about raising the minimum wage, addressing economic concerns that people have. And also, he's very focused on how you bring folks together to actually pass laws. I think that for Wisconsin voters, you can see the unity immediately after the primary with Francesca Hung and two other candidates in the primary joining David Crowley. They're all going to barnstorm the state because they all know the stakes in beating Tom Tiffany this fall for people's pocketbooks and for democracy itself.
0: Well, when you look more broadly at the map, to what extent will Democratic Socialists be carrying the torch here for the party? Everyone in my business is trying to connect the dots from Mamdani in New York straight through Michigan, even Texas. We saw this trend bubble up into Colorado. Ben, is this the theme of this election, or is that push and pull between moderates and progressives going to be an asset in what we all refer to as a Big Ten party?
2: I think think the most striking thing in this election cycle is that Democrats have a shot to win in states that Trump carried by double digits.
0: Yeah.

0: talking about Rob Sand and Josh Turek in Iowa and House races and the Attorney General's race in Alaska, Mary Peltola and the Democrats in the House race. We've got a shot in Texas. We've got a shot in North Carolina, Ohio, all these different places. In Wisconsin, we're a 50-50 purple state. And we've got David Crowley, who's a uniter for the broad spectrum of Democrats, who can carry Democrats to victory in state legislative districts that Trump won. And that means there's a possibility of a Democratic trifecta in 2026. As much as it's fun to talk about kind of intra-democratic squabbling, often most prominent in the bluest parts of the country, The big question is who has majority control of state legislative chambers and congressional chambers. And all those things are on the table for Democrats in 2026.
1: Your track record, and we should note that you ran the Democratic Party in Wisconsin from 2019 to 2025, pretty important period of time, when you won 7 of the past 10 statewide races. And of course, the state, as you mentioned, considered to be 50-50. I don't know if is Wisconsin purple now, I guess we call it, but it brings us to your book. This is the plan and the roadmap that you put in place in Madison. How do you make that a national strategy?
0: Well, the first core insight is that it's often the least kind of publicized races that have the biggest effect on the path for American democracy. I opened the book with Elon Musk coming to Wisconsin, standing on a stage in Green Bay, putting on a cheese head and saying that our state Supreme Court race would affect the entire destiny of humanity. And of course, we blew him and his candidate out of the water by 10 percentage points 2 days later. But he's kind of right. The state Supreme Court races, state legislative races, they wind up writing the rules that affect how presidents are elected, how congressional majorities are determined. And those are the super low profile, super high impact races across the country in 2026 that will shape the long term future. The current moment of political crisis started not when Trump descended the golden escalator, but when Republicans swept state houses in 2010, including Wisconsin's, and then redrew congressional maps and started kind of rigging the system to make sure they'd never lose power. We're unwinding that in my state. In my book, I argue for a strategy in each state to unrig the political system and then ladder up to national reforms like term limits on the U.S. Supreme Court that could help to create a free and fair democracy for everyone. Mm-hmm. This is a battle where if you throw some money, some volunteer time into a state legislative race near you, that could be the tipping point thing that really changes the whole future of American politics. And to know that roadmap is to have far more power as an individual, as a group of folks, than you would otherwise.
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3: Sonny Gray earns his 15th win of the season as the Red Sox shut out the Pirates 4-0 in Pittsburgh. Gray goes 7 innings, allowing just 6 hits, 1 walk, while striking out 7. Will Urabreu with a big game, going 3-for-4, including 2 doubles and his 22nd homer of the season. Red Sox now sitting 8.5 games behind the Rays in the AL East. Sox and Pirates wrapping up their weekend series this afternoon. First pitch at 1:35. That's your Bloomberg Sports Report. I'm Dan Schwartzman.
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4: Now, your three-day weather forecast on Bloomberg 92.9.
9: Sunshine fades behind increasing clouds. Breezy high in the lower 80s. Cloudy, breezy tonight. Showers likely mainly late at night. Low in the upper 60s. Plenty of clouds. Occasional showers Monday. High in the middle 70s. An evening shower, then patchy fog Monday night. Low in the middle to upper 60s. Become a partly sunny Tuesday. We'll get up to around 80. I'm Scott Kaplan with your three-day forecast on Bloomberg 92.9.
10: Welcome back to Bloomberg This Week, and I'm Lisa Mateo with Joe Matthew, Carol Masser. Well, when the ultra-rich, they want to go on over-the-top vacations, a lot of them call one woman. Her name is Olivia Ferney with Top Tier Travel. She's a 25-year-old Canadian child of school teachers. She has a knack for making the impossible happen for a price tag, because there is a $100,000 annual fee. Clients have to agree to book $1 million travel every year, but as the New York Times writes, Olivia makes the impossible happen, and she is here with us now. Olivia, thank you for coming in for this.
11: Thank you for having me. This is great.
10: Welcome. It is so exciting. I got to tell you, I've been stalking you on Instagram to your over a million followers.
11: Thank you.
10: But one of the things I find are these conversations you have and all the off-the-wall things you have to do for your clients. Yep. You actually recently set a Guinness World Record.
11: We did.
10: We want to play some sound from one of your posts. Listen to this.
12: I have a client that's in town.
10: Okay.
12: He needs our help. He doesn't have fun anymore. He's bored. He's been there. He's done that.
11: Just a done it all guy.
12: Something new.
11: Yep.
12: Yeah.
11: Okay.
12: So I think he's looking for us to kind of just do better.
11: What do you, I'm a little terrified to ask, what do you have in mind? What does he have in mind?
12: I'm not sure how we're going to pull this off, but okay. He did jokingly mention about breaking world record.
10: Okay, so what was that world record that was broken?
11: So we broke the largest amount of champagne bottles delivered during a single bottle service presentation ever.
10: Oh my God.
13: And it was Dom Perignon, though.
11: It was.
10: Like,
11: yeah.
10: How do you put that together, something like this?
11: You know what? I have a little bit of a sickness when it comes to saying no. I don't really believe in the word. So when a client asks me to do something, I jump right in. And the Guinness World Record was fun. The client gave me a lot of creative freedom. He loves the Instagram, so he just wanted me to kind of go for it.
13: How many bottles was it?
11: 200.
13: How much does that cost?
11: Yes. Over a quarter million dollars.
13: This is a money show.
11: Yeah.
13: It was very expensive. I bet it was. So you were sitting at the Tableau restaurant. This party was at the Wynn, right? Or at the Encore. Best breakfast in Las Vegas, by the way, at the Tableau.
11: Thank you.
13: I love this quote.
14: Was a people, party for Joe?
13: Well, no.
14: Sorry. Okay.
13: But we're working on it.
14: All right.
11: Next year.
13: This is not going to, you know how we like to make ourselves feel better? Like, oh, well, rich people, more money, more problems.
11: Yeah.
13: People think the super rich are unhappy. They're not. Is that what we really need to know?
11: I know. I think people were a little disappointed in that quote. But I have to say, so for myself, as we talked about, the $100,000 a year retainer, this kind of gives me an opportunity to be very selective with the people that I work with. First off, yes, there's the paywall, but we are very, very particular about who we bring on.
14: Because you will say no to people.
11: Oh, we say no all the time. I like to like who I work with. My job would be miserable if I was being yelled at all day.
14: Well, if you like someone and they pay the $100,000, will you say no to something that they've asked you to do?
11: Yeah, for sure. Okay. For sure. And because of this, like, I've been able to create a beautiful group of people. I don't share this much on the social media because it's not as fun and not as sexy, but my people are awesome. They are philanthropic. They have the best just energy. They've done incredible things with their lives. And my goal is to be able to put them all in a room together and have them learn and love and laugh and do business together. Wow. So that's kind of the community that I'm trying to create.
13: What have you said no to? Give us something. Somebody wanted to go to the moon. What have they asked you to do?
11: Anything illegal or past 2 a.m. is usually a no-go for me.
13: Good answer.
14: Well, we're out. No, just kidding. How did you get into this? And your background is really, you are a child of school teachers.
11: I am, yeah.
14: Grew up in Ontario, or the teachers were they taught in Ontario.
11: Small town Dundas girl,
14: So how did this happen?
11: I ask myself that question almost every single day. Well, I grew up, again, a child of school teachers. I didn't know what a private jet was until a couple years ago, and now magically I'm here. I think I've always been somebody that doesn't accept no, so when I see something I really want to be a part of, I jump head in. So when I met Troy, I just fell in love with the business. Like, you have something here, and I thought it was really magical, and pretty much forced him to hire me, and now we're here.
13: Amazing. And your partner is your fiance.
11: He is, yeah.
13: You've got life in the palm of your hand here, it sounds like. Can you guys imagine 25 years old and being able to realize and say, I only want to work with people I like?
14: That, yeah.
13: I was being yelled at by bosses at 25 years old.
15: Correct. Well, it's funny. You have all these requests that people make. I mean, some of them, I'm listening to your phone conversation. They're like, my champagne's at 49 degrees, not 50. It's crazy. But it's not just about travel. So we have another bite from one of your for Instagram posts. Listen to this wild request. Go ahead.
16: All right. Mr. Pinata has been hung up. He's good to go. He is steady. He's not going anywhere. His stomach is filled with our delicious high jewelry. And I think the client's going to be pretty happy with this one. Love you guys.
15: Now, this piñata is an ex-husband. Is that
16: it
15: correct?
16: Is. Yes.
11: So this was the same client that we did a divorce cake with, actually, a couple months ago to celebrate initiating the divorce process. And congratulations, Sandy. The divorce has closed, and she celebrated with a piñata. So.
15: Oh, my gosh.
14: Yeah. Does the husband look like that?
11: Yeah. It's not too far-fetched.
14: I was Googling going on a little bit later on.
11: I will say.
14: So where do you go? Like, what's next? Like, and I'm also curious, how many clients do you have that are paying $100,000 a year?
11: So we keep the retainer, we keep the amount of people in our Concierge Plus always under 50. Yeah. We're really more of a quality over quantity thing. Yeah. We're not trying to service everybody. Not all money is good money. Mm-hmm. So again, as I said, just trying to build a group of people that we really like to work with and are just awesome humans.
14: So Stalker, you have to wrap this up.
15: I know, I do. But first of all, you're planning a wedding at the same time, you?
11: I am.
13: Who's planning your wedding party?
11: Yeah, exactly. Oh, I wish. I'm open to all wedding planners if anybody has a good one. I do not have the time.
13: That's
11: I have
13: a high pressure. Gig.
11: We'll throw it together very last minute, but the stakes are high, I will say.
13: No doubt.
14: Will there be champagne?
11: Oh, tons.
15: Tons. Maybe another Guinness World Record.
11: Right.
15: Also, a TV, this is in the making for a TV show. It's got to be. It sounds like it. And it is.
11: Yeah.
15: Okay, so when is it? When can we see this? What is happening?
11: I mean, hopefully
15: soon. The producers
11: soon.
15: Of Severance?
11: Yes. Yeah, the team involved is amazing. Make Ready's amazing. And we're so excited. We don't know all the information yet, but we're hoping to have some more info heading into the winter.
14: Come back and tell us.
11: I will.
14: Please, please, please.
13: Wow.
15: Olivia Fernie, it has been a pleasure talking
11: to you.
15: So much. I've learned so much. And it's crazy.
14: See, she's a lovely stalker. I'm just going to tell you.
11: Yes.
14: She's absolutely lovely.
15: I'm a friendly
13: We're
15: stalker.
13: Low-key stalkers, absolutely. Dare to dream. Someday we'll be clients. I don't know. It's
14: fingers
13: top
14: crossed.
13: Tier, everybody. Thank you for joining us on Bloomberg this weekend. And I mean that starting with Carol Masser and Lisa Mateo. We'll see you next week on Bloomberg TV and radio.
14: Enjoy the
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19: From ABC News, I'm Brian Clark. The USS Lincoln aircraft carrier has been at sea for 9 months, a record. It's because of the war in Iran, and some family members of some sailors say they're concerned about the conditions and safety of crew members on board. President Trump dismissed their complaints that the deployment's gone on for too long. Retired Admiral Mike Mullen, former chair of the Joint Chiefs of Staff, tells ABC.
20: I was connected with Admiral Cooper last night, who was on the ship yesterday, and he told me he had a really good visit. He said many of these problems were early in the deployment and they were solved.
19: Senator Ruben Gallego of Arizona, a Democrat who served in the Marines in Iraq, tells ABC's This Week there's another problem.
21: There's a deep, deep, deep mistrust of this leadership. The Secretary of Defense is absolutely not qualified to be leading the Department of Defense.
19: Lala is now a tropical storm. Even though it's no longer a hurricane, it is still having major impacts on Hawaii. ABC's Melissa Don's on Oahu.
22: Swollen rivers surging. At least one person dead.
23: This is a very serious storm.
22: The governor declaring a state of emergency and deploying 180 National Guardsmen across the islands. Airports in Hilo and Kona shut down. Ports and schools closed.
19: The nation's second largest reservoir, Lake Powell in Utah and Arizona, has fallen to its lowest level on record. Along with Lake Mead, Lake Powell supplies much of the water that's needed for Southern California, Arizona, Nevada, and New Mexico. Experts say it's going to take years to replenish the water levels. The 50th Ugliest Dog competition took place in Santa Rosa, California. Ginny Lou the Pug was crowned the winner. Marcelina traveled from Poland to take part.
0: All of them deserve to be loved. Yes. And yeah, they're all around the world. Dogs like Clara.
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9: Sunshine will give way to increasing clouds as we head through the afternoon as a low-pressure system heads into the Great Lakes. It'll be breezy and mild. Temperatures will get up into the lower 80s. Lots of clouds tonight, still breezy. We'll see some showers developing after midnight as that low-pressure heads up the St. Lawrence Valley and a secondary low develops to our south. Lows tonight only dropping into the upper 60s. Steady as showers Monday morning. We'll still have occasional showers through the afternoon, though the entire time won't be wet. Temperatures only getting up into the middle 70s. Any lingering showers end Monday evening. Plenty of clouds overnight. Some patchy fog around. Low 65 to 70. Morning clouds give way to partly sunny skies Tuesday afternoon. Temperatures getting up to around 80 degrees. I'm Scott Kaplan, and that's your Bloomberg three-day forecast. Now back to the latest headlines from ABC News.
19: Candies are changing color in line with recommendations from the Department of Health and Human Services, so candy makers are rolling out products that do not use artificial dyes. That includes M&M's, and Claire Hewitt, the Senior Director of Ingredient Transformation at Mars, says some colors are more difficult to replicate.
2: Blue is the challenge. There aren't very many blue vegetables. We're using something called spirulina. That spirulina is a tricky thing to handle at scale, but I want to reassure everybody they're not going away.
19: A Good Samaritan's being credited with warning people to stay away from a person who opened fire on passing cars in Houston, says ABC's Luke Jones.
3: Shots fired. A scantily clad man standing in a median on North Wayside firing into traffic with a rifle. Police say he fired at three passing cars, hitting three people. David Davis recording on his phone as he yells for the shooter to stop.
24: Stop!
3: To warn approaching drivers of the hazards ahead.
24: Don't go that way, man. Don't go that way.
25: Obviously, the Good Samaritan did a great thing today to make sure that the community's safe.
3: Three Houston police officers and a DPS trooper fired at the suspect, striking him multiple times.
19: No word on the condition of the shooter. The three victims are expected to survive. Legendary swimmer Katie Ledecky lost her first ever 800-meter freestyle in international competition, beaten by Lonnie Pallister of Australia at the Pan Pacific Championships in Irvine, California. I'm Brian Clark, ABC News.
10: And I'm Monica Ricks in the Bloomberg Newsroom. Here are some of the stories we're watching. Peter Thiel's hedge fund acquired a sizable stake in Vista Energy. That's Argentina's top oil exporter, increasing his ties to the South American country. Thiel Macro reported owning almost 1.2 million shares in Vista at the end of the second quarter, then worth about $76 million. Vista produces about 160,000 barrels of oil and gas a day, 70% of which it exports. We should get earnings from several big retailers this week. Bloomberg's Charlie Pellett has a preview.
26: Consumers are still spending, albeit more prudently, in the face of higher energy costs, cooling wage growth, and a softer jobs market. Tuesday, we hear from Home Depot. Bloomberg Intelligence says same-store sales should rise for a fifth straight quarter, defying a housing slowdown and anemic DIY demand. Wednesday, it's Target. Citigroup says the retailer could raise 2026 guidance on a potential second quarter beat. And then Thursday, we hear from Walmart. Citi says Walmart will likely score an earnings beat for the quarter and keep its full-year profit outlook unchanged. Charlie Pellett, Bloomberg Radio.
10: Wall Street's also looking ahead to the Federal Reserve's Economic Symposium later this month in Jackson Hole, Wyoming. Priya Misra is portfolio manager at J.P. Morgan Investment Management and says markets will be watching Fed Chair Kevin Warsh's speech closely as more economic data rolls in.
27: I know Chair Warsh has not given us much of a sense of his reaction function, but other Fed officials have.
10: The Fed's held interest rates steady all year, but markets put the probability of a September hike at roughly a third. And it looks like U.S. battery projects are facing longer waits now as grid upgrades lag. We get more on that from Bloomberg's Ed Kalecki.
4: Demand for batteries has skyrocketed as electricity use across the U.S. swells, driven by data centers' booming energy needs and increasing electrification. It's also getting harder to get them connected to power grids. Falling prices have made batteries more attractive, but after decades of stagnant investment, grids are racing to make the upgrades needed to plug them in, straining supplies of transformers, circuit breakers, and other equipment. Storage projects are piling up in interconnection queues from coast to coast. Consolidated Edison in New York State says over the past 2 years, the volume of battery storage products waiting to be connected has grown by 300%. Ed Kalecki, Bloomberg Radio.
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28: 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But humans are even more amazing. 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
29: You don't ever worry about like the amount of material being scraped, there being AI generated versions of yours, you can accept that.
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16: From Bloomberg Weekend, this is the Michelle Hussein Show. I'm Michelle Hussein. It's now more than 30 years since a group came together in Los Angeles who went on to become known all over the world as the Black Eyed Peas. For that entire time, they've had the same frontman, will.i.am, who was raised by a single mother, and in fact, it is with her that his long and deep journey into music began. Because when he was 14, she bought him a boombox. And by 17, he had a record deal. Since then, he has won multiple Grammys and he's produced other artists too. But what I think is really intriguing about him, certainly compared to many others in the creative industries, is his attitude not only to technology, but to AI. Essentially, he wants to be at the forefront of that change. He's founded his own tech company, FYI.AI. He teaches a college class on AI, and he believes in the capacity and the power of these tools to assist human creativity. We met in Cannes, where he was on a European tour with the Peas, and I was curious where he would put the boundaries on AI, set the parameters, if you like, to a world which many other creatives see as a threat to their rights, image, voice, ultimately livelihoods. So here's what happened when I sat down with will.i.am.
29: Thank you for taking the time.
28: Oh no, thank you.
29: I know you're in the middle of your tour.
28: You know, it's like summer vacation.
29: But it must take quite a lot out of you, no? The travel, the...
28: No, it's not work at all.
29: Well, that's great to know.
28: The club,
29: okay,
28: the
29: you look great. Is everyone happy? All right, okay. So thank you for fitting us in.
28: Oh, thank you.
29: You are an incredibly busy man. And you have these parallel careers, not just music, which everyone probably knows you best for, but tech with your own company, FYI AI, mm-hmm. and the course you're leading at Arizona State University, which is also about AI. So there's loads for us to talk about. Can I tell you first the moment that stayed with me as I was preparing for this conversation?
28: Yeah.
29: It was watching the video for one of your songs, I'm a Bee, and you're showing the other peas a computer, but the way you're talking about it stayed with me, because you're saying this artificial intelligence, this is what's going to take the peas into 3008.
7: Yeah.
29: And it was hearing you say artificial intelligence 16 years ago when not many people were thinking in those terms.
7: It's like in that video, we described an LLM. It's like you take the entire English vocabulary, you take my high notes, my low notes, and the noise, and with this artificial intelligence, you type in your lyrics and this thing produces it, sings it. So we pretty much predicted, you know, what we now know as text to music, your Udios, your Sunos of the world, your Lyrias of the world. And thank you, Professor Patrick Winston from MIT. Rest in peace. Professor Patrick Winston used to let me sit in his class from 2006, 7, 8, 9. Whenever Black Eyed Peas would tour Boston, I would go to sit in the MIT lab.
29: Right. Okay. He let you in, but you were interested enough to be there. And I'm wondering what made you so aware of the future for, you know, and with the next stage at all of that time. Are you particularly tuned into technology and its potential and its opportunity?
7: I like any type of tool, whether it's a synthesizer, a keyboard, a traditional piano. I like a drum machine. But then when I got my hands on my MacBook and Pro Tools, that's when I was transfixed. That's when I was like, wow, what is this world? And that aha is what made me like interested in AI. Like, wow, if I'm typing into the computer and out comes like images or sound, eventually I'm going to talk to the computer and the computer's going to talk back. And it's going to, in that ping pong, that banter, that brainstorm, it's going to make exactly what I have in my mind. It's kind of like magic, abracadabra.
29: And when you started making music back in your teens with a boombox that I think your mom got for you, how did it feel then? Did it feel magical in its own way?
7: Yeah, the idea of I could record something from a radio station and then put it in a separate cassette and then loop the part that I liked and then put that in the other cassette and then get the headphones, put it in the mic, and then rap into that. Like that to me was like, wow, look what I can do, Ma. She's like, boy, who taught you how to do that? I'm like, I don't know. I think I probably saw somebody do it. It's like, we didn't have the internet. Yes, I did come for those internet.
29: I was there too, so we managed. Did your mom encourage you? What was her attitude to your music?
7: Oh, so my mom always sends me like, I'll read a text message from my mom. She wrote me this, I gotta scroll up. I was like, I love you, Mom. Thanks for designing me. Thanks for investing in me. Thanks for developing me. Thanks for believing in me and protecting me and loving me. You drip me up and here I am. I am your Will. Not like, because my name is Will, but also what she willed. She's like, as I always said to you, when there's a will, there's a way. And you are Will. Will keeps finding ways and answers. Just know, I still believe in you. You have many levels to go. Keep dreaming, but never stop dreaming. So my mom is always like, oh, you think you finished? You ain't finished. So my mom is like the coach on the side, like.
29: So she's always pushing you on, right?
7: Beyond. She's the one who like taught me how to like, are you here or are you still over there? Come out of that. Be here.
29: I guess some of that must come from the fact that she had a tough time in her life herself, right? When she was raising you, times were not easy.
7: Yeah, when you're in a nightmare, you dream out the nightmare. The way to get out of a nightmare is you manually, vividly change the dream. And then you have to work your way backward, how to materialize that awesome imagination that took you out of your like worry, your conundrum, your angst. And the way to get out of that angst is sometimes it's okay to have a healthy daydream. But then how do you take that dream, reverse engineer it, and make it reality?
29: Yeah. And by 17, you had a record deal. So your dreams, when you were a teenager at 17, you had a massive prize in your life, something that must have been so unusual, like, you know, your peers, your community, an incredible achievement. How did it feel?
7: So there's this guy by the name of Stephen Gordy. Stephen Gordy's dad is Barry Gordy. And he and I went to school together. So one day I come to school, I'm like, remember that tape deck when I used to make my little tapes?
29: Yep.
7: I come to school, I'm like, yo, give this to your dad. I want to get a record deal. And he was like, I can't give my dad your demo. I was like, come on, Stefan. And so when I finally got a record deal, just 2 years later, I eventually signed Stefan to my label, Red Foo from LMFAO. Party Rock is in the house tonight. Anyway, so one day we were sitting at the Grammys with Stefan, his dad, Barry Gordy, and then myself. And Barry Gordy's like, I want to thank you so much for believing in my son and signing him to your label. I'm like, yo, Barry, when we went in ninth grade, I tried to give my demo to Stefan to give to you. And I grew up with his son and then signed his son to my label.
29: How did he react when you said that to him?
7: Oh, he told me, yeah, Stefan told me that, you know, but we were at the Grammy, so the conversation quickly changed. But it just goes to show, like, look into your dream, go to the settings, and figure out how that dream actually is operating. And then reverse engineered it. You know how you could prompt GPT or Anthropic and then out comes an image? You could prompt it, like, you get the right prompt. Life is the same way. You could prompt your life. And prompting your life is not words, it's people. The way you put the words together to get the prompt, the results, it's the people you put in your life to get the results.
29: Is this what you're pouring into the course you're teaching in Arizona State? Because I know you've said that the course is called Your Agentic Self.
7: The Agentic Self.
29: And so obviously there's a link to AI in that. But I think you've said that through that course, you've found where the love is. Obviously a reference to one of your most famous songs.
7: That was a stage in my life when it was the scariest stage in my life. What do I mean by that? I was scared as all hell preparing for that stage of teaching. But then also, play on word stage, that was the scariest stage in my life. Because I've never done that before. Like, we would have rehearsals, and I would, like, not come out. People would be like, where's Will? Like, I would be like, oh, I'll be there. And I'll call my mom. She's like, and how many people out there waiting? I'm like, mine's like 7 people out there waiting for me. And I'm like, my heart's beating fast. I don't like when my heart beats fast because then it triggers angst. She's like, what are you so nervous about? I'm like, what's going to happen if there's a smarty pants, somebody that's an expert? She's
29: sitting
7: like,
29: in
7: okay,
29: the front row.
7: What would happen if you're at a concert and somebody is really good? Are you going to give them the mic? I'm like, yeah. You're supposed to share the stage, right? I'm like, yeah. She's like, well, that's what you do in class. And so from there, I realized that I should write my course like a song. I have my opening monologue. What's wrong with the world, mama? People living like they ain't got no mamas. I put out the problem. And then the chorus is when I open up the class for questions on my monologue. And then the second verse is the second hour. And then we do the chorus again. And then the third verse is a closing. I feel the weight of the world on my shoulder as I get older, y'all people. If there is a song that I wrote and produced that should reflect how I teach the course, it will be Where's the Love, because Where's the Love is about asking questions. And then searching for that, to answers to that question. Because Where's Love is just a question song. When humanity goes wrong, people go to that song. So I'm like, oh, shucks, I've done some version of this. So Where's the Love is how I teach the course. Agentic Self is telling people to ask, who are you in this new world that we live in? And how much of you are you going to give to the machine? What do you hold sacred?
29: More from my conversation with Will.i.am coming up. I'm Michelle Hussein, and this is Bloomberg.
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9: Sunshine will give way to increasing clouds this afternoon. Breezy, high in the lower 80s. Cloudy, breezy tonight. Showers likely, mainly after midnight. Low in the middle to upper 60s. Occasional showers Monday. Winds die down in the morning. High in the middle 70s. Patchy fog Monday night. Low 65 to 70. Becoming partly sunny Tuesday. High around 80. I'm Scott Kaplan with your 3-day forecast on Bloomberg 92.9.
5: And I'm Monica Ricks in the Bloomberg newsroom. Here are some of the stories we're watching. Hawaii's getting lashed by Hurricane Lala. The National Hurricane Center says the Big Island's gotten hit with strong winds and more than a foot of rain in the last 12 hours that's caused severe flooding. Governor Josh Green declared a state of emergency, and Oahu's mayor Rick Blangiardi urged people to stay inside.
2: Please, wherever you are, stay home, stay sheltered. Hopefully our power will hold up.
5: He says power's been knocked out on smaller islands, outages are spreading, and roads are dangerous. At least one person died in a car crash. Severe storms and floods have also killed at least five people across Indiana this week, and forecasters warn more powerful storms are on the way. But Indiana Governor Mike Braun says relief is coming too.
13: I just hung up with the president about 15 minutes ago. They're in the process of galvanizing FEMA to do a declaration, which then speeds up that process.
5: Hundreds of people have been forced to leave their homes across central and eastern Indiana. More than 130,000 people don't have power there. Police have arrested a 19-year-old suspected of shooting five people yesterday at Virginia State University. Authorities found him hiding in a dorm closet on campus. They still haven't released a motive for the attack, but this happened as students were getting ready for the new semester, which is supposed to start tomorrow. Ukraine launched one of its largest aerial attacks yet, hitting Russia with hundreds of drones overnight. Russia's defense ministry confirms it intercepted a record number of Ukrainian drones, especially across Moscow, where at least one strike set a Wildberries warehouse on fire. And major defense contractors are now racing to produce cheaper missiles faster as munitions inventories feel the stress of the war in Iran. Bloomberg's Amy Morris has more from Washington.
14: The so-called defense primes are retooling designs and manufacturing processes and partnering with smaller firms to offer options beyond the costly, complicated, and slow-to-produce missiles that can cost more than $4 million each. The industry is feeling the pressure to ramp up production and make missiles affordable enough to be sustainable against cheaper offensive projectiles and get systems fielded fast enough to address concerns about the current shortages. In Washington, Amy Morris, Bloomberg Radio.
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7: There's never been a container to put your data in up until your own personal agent. You have a house, right? Mm-hmm. You don't share it with your neighbors. You wouldn't buy a house that didn't have its own restroom. So why are you sharing your AI with everybody else?
29: But you have one of those platforms yourself, right? FYI.ai.
7: And your data is yours.
29: Okay, so the protection of data is important.
7: Yeah, we can't go into your account and be like, hey, can you go into get? We can't do that. Your data is your data. Your agent is your agent. And we believe that's like, I have my immune system. I got my digestive system. These are things that are ours. Shouldn't your AI system be just as much yours as your other systems are?
29: But then what about AI and music? Because you're an investor in AI companies, including even one of the ones that's been in its own like legal battles with some of the record labels. And so I wonder where you draw the line in that. Like, do you worry about the volume of music nowadays, which is totally AI generated?
7: Yeah, not everything. I come from hip hop. And if you heard a song like Pump It, I sampled that from Dick Dale, Misery Lou. And then I wrote my song on top of that. I reinforced the drums. So for me to have like a hyper-criticism on AI that samples everything, when I sampled a lot of things to make my songs, that would be hypocritical. AI is just like the world's biggest sampler. It sampled everything. Whether it's books, language, I think it's not the technology that you should be like, hey, what's going on there? It's a business model.
29: When people, including like colleagues of yours in the industry, other high-profile figures say AI is an assault on human creativity, you don't agree?
7: No, not at all. Because you're boxing creativity to how an industry told you you should create. Before the record industry, what was a song? What was everybody singing in 1226, 1326? What was the village freaking melody?
29: There would have been something.
7: No, but what was it?
29: I have no idea.
7: Okay, in 1526, after the printing press, the first industry, which is publishing, 1449 came the printing press. And from there, we got our heroes like Bach and Beethoven. They were the superstars of that industry. And from 1526, 1626, 1726, 400 freaking years of the printing press. No record industry. And the way that music was spread out was printing music so that conductors could conduct, and violins were sold, violas were sold, basilicas were built. No amplifiers, just amphitheaters. And then the record industry came. You know what people said about the record industry? What do you mean? You're going to bring the song into the house, no orchestra? We've been here before. But what came because of the record player? The record industry. And you're assuming that AI is supposed to mimic the recording. No, it's not. It's supposed to create a new industry. New types of experiences are supposed to come, not just recordings. Recordings are for the record industry. You're supposed to use AI to dream up the new experience. It's just right now, what's the first thing they can think of? Well, let's do recordings. This is where creatives are supposed to be like, oh, this the new playing field?
29: Do you mean like it's almost like a call to action for better creativity or?
7: It cannot outpace my creativity. It's not imagining. It's a regurgitation of imaginations. So people are afraid like, oh my gosh, it's gonna what? It's gonna mimic? It's gonna reproduce what's already been produced? I believe that critical thinking and like rinsing out your imagination and being purposeful are AI-proof, you know, pathways to be of service. Music will always be, and even in AI, with this onslaught of like, how much songs do AI produce every single year? Every single week, every single month, every single quarter, every single year, there's more AI music than human-made music. There's more AI on the internet. The internet, the way it used to be, is not the way it is now. There's just as many, if not more, bots online than there are people. So this means live events, Broadway theater, real performance. When I say real, I'm talking about human sweat, human rinse out is going to be the most sought after, valuable form of entertainment. At least that's what I hope. Because damn, the machine is freaking amazing. But humans are even more amazing. It's no longer going to be about good. It's going to be about values. It's going to be like, what's precious? AI is great. It's fast. But human, like, sweat, we got to value that just as much.
29: You don't ever worry about like the amount of material being scraped or your voice or your likeness, there being AI generated versions of yours. You can accept that.
7: No. You're asking the wrong question. The question you should ask, are you worried that you don't own your voice? Do you worry that there's no likeness and essence industry? You know, I have a credit card. A hundred years ago, this didn't exist. 50 years ago, American Express didn't exist the way it exists right now. There wasn't digits and this freaking little chip. That didn't exist. So what is the equivalent of that for my essence and likeness? So everybody, not just musicians, every single person needs to own their data, their essence, their likeness. There needs to be industries. You got to use your imagination and push to have industries to protect people in this new realm that we're in. Here's another thing too. One thing you said about AI music, humans need their own file. Right now, AI music and AI video shares the same MP3, MP4 file as humans. That ain't right. It takes AI seconds to make something and it's valued the same. Why is that? Why should that? Why should an MP3 that an AI made be valued the same fraction of a penny than somebody's song that took them weeks and weeks and weeks and weeks and months? But how can you validate human sweat to make something? That means we need a lived experience file. Like, drummers are gonna drum with the freaking watch, and they're gonna have biometrics that is connected to that file. That biometrics is connected to the location and time and perspiration. And so when that file is up on a DSP, it should be worth more than an MP3 file. Who's to say that an AI song is worth the same as a human song? In order to do that, human files need to be sacred to human creation. And let AI keep MP3s. And waves, and AIFF.
29: So that's an argument for better labeling. It's like clear, so that
7: labeling,
29: we all know
7: business
29: what
7: model,
29: we're getting.
7: Let AI be AI. But what if I just want to go in a studio with humans and create? Is it going to be the same file? And why should it? Why should it be the same file? And why should it be worth the same? It should be worth more. Give more incentives for people to create human-made stuff. And let AI be AI. That's great. You need something that differentiates it from the other stuff. And that file, I call it the POL, the proof of life file. So this song, .pol. Right now on DSPs, it's where's the love.wave or where's the love.mp3 or mp4 on YouTube. We need a where's the love.pol because that has human biometrics connected to it and a location and a timestamp on a ledger. And it should be worth more than just compute output.
29: I remember when Where Is the Love came out. It was a couple of months after the Iraq War.
7: We wrote it after 9/11. And then, the song came out a couple of months after the Iraq War. You're right.
29: And today, like, how do you feel about this moment when there's another war that the U.S. has been involved in the Middle East? Have you been thinking about the song again in that context? Or when it's part of your tour and your performances today, do you think people are putting that lens on it in 2026?
7: Yeah, you could use that for any time there's human error. It's a prescription for, like, reflection every time there's human error. We could sing Where's the Love to ourselves to make sure we're on the right path.
29: And what do you think of when you perform it now? Do you think of then or the present moment?
7: Oh, no. We think of the present. We reflect on the things that are happening in the world. It's what keeps us grounded in the work that we do in the community. My foundation is rooted in the words that we believe in Where's Love. I Am Angel Foundation is rooted in that so that folks and communities that have been neglected have pathways to success.
29: Well, finally, what gives you the most joy today? Is it making music, or is it the teaching and the being part of, like, imparting everything you're passionate about to a younger generation?
7: The thing that gives me the most joy is moments like when I ideated on the POL. I'm like, wait, that don't exist.
29: And we should have it.
7: And pushing my mind to, like, dream up the undreamt. And landing on some version of, like, wait, I love that. I love creating at high speed, not regurgitating what I used to do.
29: And is your mom going to let you keep on the tracks you're on, or is she going to push you to break new ground and do something even bigger?
7: Oh, no, she's always like, and what you going to do next? She's always like, I love our banters.
29: What are you going to do next?
7: I'm going to teach for the next 20 years. I'm going to do that. I want to, I've done The Voice for like almost 15 years. And I think there's like a show that can exist from my teaching that feels like The Voice, that feels like The Apprentice, that's purpose-based. It's like pushing folks, encouraging folks, mentoring folks to supercharge their imagination to go out and solve the world's problems with the agent that they built. Would love to make a show like that.
29: I look forward to seeing it.
7: Yeah.
29: Thank you so much.
7: Thank you.
29: Thank you, Will. Take care.
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8: ABC News, I'm Brian Clark. Conditions aboard the USS Abraham Lincoln aircraft carrier have been scrutinized. The ship's been at sea for 9 months amid the war with Iran. The acting Secretary of the Navy said on social media that, quote, deployments are hard and war is hell. He also admitted that a small number of service members had been treated for mental health problems, but there was no loss of life. Democratic Senator Ruben Gallego served in Iraq with the Marines, so there could be longer-term issues.
10: Right now, the aircraft carrier is going to undergo a lot of maintenance. You're going to have problems with retention once people get back and families start meeting again. They're going to say, like, do I want to stay in the Navy? You're going to have some of the most experienced men and women. They're going to take a lot of their technical skills and walk away.
8: Tropical storm Lala's weakened from hurricane strength, but Hawaii is still under a tropical storm warning, and weather experts say it could take years to replenish key Colorado River reservoirs as Lake Powell has fallen to its lowest water level on record. This is ABC News.
5: And I'm Monica Ricks in the Bloomberg newsroom. Here are some of the stories we're watching. Peter Thiel's hedge fund acquired a sizable stake in Vista Energy. That's Argentina's top oil exporter, increasing his ties to the South American country. Thiel Macro reported owning almost 1.2 million shares in Vista at the end of the second quarter, then worth about $76 million. Vista produces about 160,000 barrels of oil and gas a day, 70% of which it exports. We should get earnings from several big retailers this week. Bloomberg's Charlie Pellett has a preview.
19: Consumers are still spending, albeit more prudently, in the face of higher energy costs, cooling wage growth, and a softer jobs market. Tuesday, we hear from Home Depot. Bloomberg Intelligence says same-store sales should rise for a fifth straight quarter, defying a housing slowdown and anemic DIY demand. Wednesday, it's Target. Citigroup says the retailer could raise 2026 guidance on a potential second quarter beat. And then Thursday, we hear from Walmart. Citi says Walmart will likely score an earnings beat for the quarter and keep its full-year profit outlook unchanged. Charlie Pellett, Bloomberg Radio.
5: Wall Street's also looking ahead to the Federal Reserve's Economic Symposium later this month in Jackson Hole, Wyoming. Priya Misra is portfolio manager at J.P. Morgan Investment Management and says markets will be watching Fed Chair Kevin Warsh's speech closely as more economic data rolls in.
24: I know Chair Warsh has not given us much of a sense of
0: his reaction function, but other Fed officials have.
5: The Fed's held interest rates steady all year, but markets put the probability of a September hike at roughly a third. And it looks like U.S. battery projects are facing longer waits now as grid upgrades lag. We get more on that from Bloomberg's Ed Kalecki.
2: Demand for batteries has skyrocketed as electricity use across the U.S. swells, driven by data centers' booming energy needs and increasing electrification. It's also getting harder to get them connected to power grids. Falling prices have made batteries more attractive, but after decades of stagnant investment, grids are racing to make the upgrades needed to plug them in, straining supplies of transformers, circuit breakers, and other equipment. Storage projects are piling up in interconnection queues from coast to coast. Consolidated Edison in New York State says over the past 2 years, the volume of battery storage products waiting to be connected has grown by 300%. Ed Kalecki, Bloomberg Radio.
5: 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I'm Monica Ricks, and this is Bloomberg.
4: Now, your three-day weather forecast on Bloomberg 92.9.
9: Clouds will stream in as we head through the afternoon. Breezy, high in the lower 80s. Showers developing after midnight tonight. Breezy, low 65 to 70. Occasional showers Monday, tapering off late in the day. High in the middle 70s. Patchy fog Monday night, low in the middle to upper 60s. Becoming partly sunny Tuesday, we'll get up to around 80. I'm Scott Kaplan with your three-day forecast on Bloomberg 92.9.
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11: What I discovered in the 715 pages, aside from the correspondence from the former Duchess of York, Sarah Ferguson, is there's a spreadsheet in here. And I want to be clear, the review of these files took place last March of 2025, before the passage of the Epstein Files Transparency Act, when this was going to essentially be a proactive release. So there was a spreadsheet, or there is a spreadsheet in these files, and it shows that the FBI was actually told to flag certain files. And they were told that by the DOJ. The spreadsheet is titled DOJ Flag List. And there were certain items that that they flagged. And the reason it shows that it was flagged was either it contained classified information, it was a potential public figure, there was foreign government information. And then there are 16 entries that simply say POTUS. No further explanation. It's okay. Just POTUS is the reason for the flag. So it appears that early on, you know, they were essentially, you know, grabbing certain documents that they deemed to be sensitive, or there may have been legitimate reasons to redact it. I mean, I don't know what classified information could possibly be in these files, millions of pages of which were released.
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12: Hey there, you're listening to The Deal with Alex Rodriguez and Jason Kelly on Bloomberg Radio. I'm Jason Kelly, and today you're hearing a section from our conversation with Andy Campion, the chairman and CEO of Unrivaled Sports. Andy, great to have you with us. We have both been chomping at the bit for this conversation, so I'm going to defer to my partner for the first question.
13: Well, thank you, Jason. Andy, great to have you. And you've had an extraordinary career. I mean, going back to your UCLA days when you got your undergrad degree and then you got your law degree, and of course,

0: spent over 10 years at Disney before you joined our company, Nike. My question is, I'm going to start in the now and then we can work backwards. David Blitzer and Josh Harris, they come to you. Take us in the room. How do they make the pitch for get a talent like you to say, hey, we have this idea. Take us in that room and why did you make that move?
1: So I will rewind a little bit from that David Blitzer conversation. And David, I will say, is why I'm here at Unrivaled Sports. From how did it start? Now, why did I do it? Is a much broader story. You started with our company, Nike. I'm not there. I left Nike in 2023, but I still love it. We had this amazing, unrivaled team there that was inspired to change the world through sport. And, you know, from 2007 when I was there to 2023, that team that I was just a part of did some pretty epic things. And the company 12X'd, et cetera. So I still rep it. I know you can see the Under Armour logo here. They're an amazing partner of ours with Unrivaled Sports, and we'll talk about that. But I still do have some Nike footwear on, and I'm always going to love it, and I'm rooting for my buddies up there. What happened is in 2020, my family left Portland before I left Nike. And I continued to commute to Nike for about 2.5 years. And I still loved it, but what I realized was like my family was moving forward and I was going backwards every week. And somebody earlier in my life said to me, it's one of the best pieces of advice I got was treat every one of your kids' games as more important than a meeting with the CEO or your boss or the board or whoever, whatever stakeholder you come up, a client. And that was hard to do, commuting to Portland 5 days a week. And I was the chief operating officer. And so at some point you realize like, that's not right for anybody. I can't be the Zoom chief operating officer, but family and friends over everything, every institution. And so I decided there was a day where we had a 3-day strategy session. I was the chief operating officer, but I left at lunch, flew to LA, watched my son Lou play in a water polo game. Fortunately, I did that. He scored 4 goals. It was his last game of that season. It was in playoffs, but one of his best games ever. I flew back that night and went to the session, and friends of mine, our chief marketing officer, were like, that's when we knew it was inevitable you were going to leave. You know, my son Miles and Lou play water polo in college together at Penn. My daughter's about to go to UCLA and play water polo. I've been to a ton of awesome sporting events, 3 World Cup games already, but those were the best sporting events of my life. And frankly, that's what bonded my family personally when I was young, and we didn't have much, but that was the inspiration for us as a family of sports, and it bonds my family to this day. So privately, some friends started to realize, like, I know Andy, he loves his kids, he loves sports, he loves LA and in Utah and otherwise, and he's not going to be there forever. It's inevitable. There's a saying like, what must be done inevitably should probably be done immediately. I did not adhere to that. Maybe I should have. It's all worked out just fine. But I kept thinking, okay, what could we do? And at one point, I locked onto this strategic idea, which was Nike, you'll get this, Alex. Nike was the leading brand in sports, but it just made shoes and clothes. And all of a sudden, athletes were looking at their like shoe deals as like a 401k match. It just didn't matter to them. They might have liked the brand, but it was a tiny amount of compensation, and they were just getting put in ads, maybe. I mean, we had so many athletes, some of them weren't even getting put in ads. But all of a sudden, they're building their own audience. They're getting paid a lot to play, like they should, because they're sharing in the economics in ways they hadn't in the past. They're smart. They're dedicated to sports. It's why I started the sports leadership and management program at UCLA. I had this notion that, like, you know who knows sports better than anyone? Athletes. And they're getting an education, we should give them more of an education in sports business. So I agreed to stay on at Nike and start looking into how we could get into the broader ecosystem of sport business-wise. And that led to some really fascinating conversations. Think video games, content, you know, other products, and some conversations with friends. And one of them was Blitzer. And he was like, you know, we're thinking about kind of building on this little thing we've started in U Sports. Meanwhile, that little thing, if you can see it, is behind me. They had acquired Cooperstown All-Star Village. And he said, would you want to help out in some way? I know you're going to leave Nike at some point. And this sounds cheesy, but, you know, I love the sports references. I was like, you said U Sports, you had me at hello. Kobe once said to me, do epic things always. And I was like, do epic things with people you love and for people you care about. So let's figure this out. And so that and the program at UCLA became the two things where I went, that's the epic next era. So I do miss my friends at Nike and I'm rooting for them, but this U Sports thing has been, I mean, you may know I'm also on some boards, Paramount, Starbucks, Vuori, LA28, there's other stuff, But the thing that's been just really fulfilling because of the impact you can have has been U Sports. And I attribute it to Blitzer. They've been investing in sports for a couple decades, long-term permanent capital in sports. And then I met Josh, and Josh also, right, you know, had the same passion.
2: And so, Andy, at that point, it's a fairly nascent idea, and these are personal investments that I believe, keep me honest here, that Josh Harris and David Blitzer did, almost like a venture investment into U Sports. What was the state of it then, and what was the vision, and where does that sit now in terms of the growth of the Unrivaled platform?
1: So at that time, David and Josh had acquired Cooperstown All-Star Village. Someone had brought the idea to them. They explored it with their team and decided to buy it. And then they said, well, this is pretty fascinating.
2: And sorry to interrupt you, but so Cooperstown All-Star Village, it's a host for youth baseball tournaments, right?
1: Yes.
2: Is that a...
1: Yeah,
2: okay.
1: I would say, you know, Bob Iger at one point in a meeting to me when I was at Disney said something like, you know, Disneyland is where the Disney brand exists in its most sublime state. Cooperstown All-Star Village is where Unrivaled Sports exists in its most sublime state, for sure. And I might go so far as to say where youth sports exists in its most sublime state. You see all the fields behind me. The fields are themed and inspired by big league fields. We're hosting a new event and experience we just launched called the Ripken Nationals. Think there's the Little League World Series for Little League. For club travel baseball at 12U, there wasn't anything like that, and we've now created it with tournaments around the country where you qualify to come here and compete for a national championship. Now, every week during the summer, roughly 100 teams come here. They stay in the players' village in bunks with their teammates and their coaches. No parents. I can't even get in there unless somebody sneaks me a wristband. Three meals a day. They're playing a couple games a week. It's basically camp meets baseball and baseball tournament. And we look at it as, if we can inspire the kids and make it amazing, it's also memory making for the families that are here watching. That's Cooperstown All-Star Village. So David and Josh bought that. When I joined, basically what David and, you know, Josh are so good at as private equity investors, but this isn't private equity to your point. This is their personal passion and investment is sports. So it's in their family offices. But they're still good at, hey, we identify good ideas and good opportunities, and then we need people, you know, experience can be underrated. We need people with experience building experiences and brands, etc. And so when they talked to me, the idea was, we'll name it. We named it Unrivaled Sports. At the time, it was just a word. But the inspiration was create these experiences that are inclusive and premium, competitive and developmental, unrivaled experiences that we can bring to young athletes everywhere, and do it across sports. So we've done it across the country now in baseball. We have over 15 destinations. And the destinations plus controlling the programming makes it an experience. So that's kind of a little bit of how it started and where we are. We've expanded into flag football. We just had the Unrivaled Flag High School Girls National Championship at our property in Canton, Ohio. Not coincidentally next to the Hall of Fame there. We thought that's kind of a cool way to bring the inspiration of what, you know, everyone before them has done to them. We're in fast pitch softball. We're a little bit in soccer and lacrosse. You know, we know some basketball people, having been a Nike guy, and Josh and David. So, you know, it's inevitable, but we'll be in basketball as well.
2: All right. So Alex, question for you. Like, using the player lens and also the investor lens, like, how do you look at youth sports?
0: Andy, Jason and I were talking a little bit offline before you got on, and the one common denominator is all my friends, almost 100%. Played Little League Baseball. Maybe they didn't play football or basketball.
1: Yeah, it's amazing, isn't it? I mean, it is America's sport.
0: The family sport, right? Where everybody comes on Saturdays.
1: Totally.
0: And lawn chair, and you can, you know, all that. I always put myself in the position of Alex, myself, the kid when I was 10. And if they said you got to pay $100 to play this tournament, I'm out. I got to go play basketball or football.
1: Yep.
0: So that's the prism I look at it from. How do you solve for an investment in the space where possibly you can discriminate against someone like me versus the social duty and also trying to run the responsibility of a profit business? How do you put your head around that?
1: It's an awesome question. And to be honest, like, where you start, because you lived it, you start with, like, I have empathy and I want to have positive impact. you know, I was born in Englewood, raised in Whittier, so East LA. We were broke a couple times over, but sports was the thing that bonded us. So for me, you know, I looked at it as when David talked, I was like, listen, if I'm going to get into youth sports, people like to deal in absolutes, right? They like to go, well, shouldn't it all be free? Or why is it all so expensive? Or, you know, people like to go like, well, are you guys just focused on recruiting and talent scouting and pipelines and this, that, and the other? Or are you about access? And, you know, you don't build sustainable brands like Disney or Nike by, there's no, like, you're often not making a choice between A or B. You're saying, I need to do A and B. Just like you, Alex, not every kid on the team is rich. In fact, almost every kid on the team is not. And so what we always pushed ourselves to be was, let's be premium at every price point. Let's get more people playing sports and more people having the product they need to play it or the inspiration they need. So that's what we're pushing for at Unrivaled. We have some leagues, like Unrivaled Flag has leagues that are literally like league programs. You're signing up for your Friday night flag football league. We have Cooperstown All-Star Village, which to me, some people may say, well, that seems like very premium. I look at it as, compared to what? Compared to Disneyland for a week? Or compared to sending your kid off to camp? Like, Alex, have you happened to, did you come through Cooperstown as a kid? Or have you been up to these experiences?
0: I have as an adult, but not as a kid. But I went to similar experiences like Cooper's.
1: Yeah, so our hope is that we're making it like so amazing that you go, that's the best deal. One of the concepts we have is a spring break concept. We own this thing, Rocker Bee Ranch in Texas. I know you're with the Rangers for a while too, right? So Texas likes baseball. It's 325 acres. We built out 80. It's baseball meets country with lodging, and it's actually really low cost of participation to play there.
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5: This Sunday, Rule of Law. President Trump's former personal defense lawyer takes on his new role as Attorney General.
6: I want people who want to do the right thing every day.
5: How will he use the power of the Justice Department? I'll talk to newly confirmed Attorney General Todd Blanche and party lines.
7: Thank you, Minnesota!
5: With just 11 weeks until the midterms, Democrats are being pulled in two directions as they fight for a path back to power.
7: The many just won.
8: Our focus right now is making sure that we win as many seats as we can.
5: Can Democrats unite before November? I'll talk to House Democratic Leader Hakeem Jeffries and Democratic Congressman Ro Khanna of California. Plus, flight risk. The secret flight that helped President Trump evade an Iranian threat. A decoy plane, a catering truck, and a secret switch on the tarmac in Turkey.
9: I don't worry about anything, to be honest. Whatever it is, you know my attitude? Whatever.
5: Joining me for insight and analysis are Jonathan Martin of Politico, former Homeland Security Secretary Jay Johnson, and Republican strategist Sarah Fagan. Welcome to Sunday. It's Meet the Press.
10: From NBC News in Washington, the longest-running show in television history, this is Meet the Press with Kristen Welker.
5: Good Sunday morning. We are just 79 days until the midterm elections, and both parties are facing a test. Democrats are racing to unite a party pulled between its progressive and moderate wings, while Republicans face rising gas prices and an Iran war that is getting harder to control. And it's against that backdrop that Todd Blanche has gone from President Trump's personal lawyer to the man now in charge of the Justice Department. He survived a bruising confirmation fight, including Republican opposition over President Trump's so-called anti-weaponization fund. Now the test: can Blanche run the Justice Department independently of the president he once represented? This week, the new Attorney General made this promise.
6: I promise you, that I will lead this department with integrity. I promise you that I will focus on our core mission, which is to uphold the rule of law fairly and impartially, to keep this great country safe, and to protect the rights of every citizen in this country. It's a promise that we're going to uphold the law without fear or favor.
5: And joining me now is Attorney General Todd Blanche. Mr. Attorney General, welcome back to Meet the Press.
6: Thank you. Good morning.
5: Good morning. Thank you for being here. We appreciate your being here in person. As we just heard in your address to the Justice Department staff this week, you said you and DOJ will, quote, uphold the law without fear or favor. You, of course, used to be President Trump's former personal defense attorney. Can you pledge that the Justice Department will always act independently of the White House?
6: Well, there's a big difference between saying we will always do our job and investigate any case and act independently of the White House. No, I'm not going to pledge that. And no attorney general should ever pledge that. The president, I mean, if I were to pledge I will be independent of the White House, what that means is that if President Trump says, I want the Department of Justice to go after every violent criminal in this country, which is what he has said, what you're saying to me is I just say, no, sir, not going to do it. So I will act with integrity. Our prosecutors will act with integrity. We will prosecute without fear or any sort of favor. And that's exactly what we've been doing. And that's what every Department of Justice should do.
5: Well, I guess big picture, if the president asks you to do something that you feel crosses an ethical or legal line, would you do it?
6: The president will never ask me to do something unethical or legal or illegal. He never has. He never will. And no, I swore to the Constitution of the United States, like every cabinet secretary has done and like every attorney general before me has done. And so this narrative that's mostly pushed by the left and pushed by the media, that the president's going to pull me aside and ask me to do something illegal, is completely a false narrative, not true, will not happen, and hasn't happened.
5: Okay, let's delve into how you do see your tenure. You appeared with President Trump at the Nassau County Police Academy on Friday. You made some comments that did get a lot of attention. I want to play it, get your reaction on the other side. Take a look.
11: My administration and my Department of Justice, if anybody touches a federal law enforcement officer in any way inappropriate, we will prosecute them to the fullest extent of the law.
5: And yet, Mr. Attorney General, on President Trump's first day in office, as you know, he pardoned everyone who attacked the Capitol on January 6th, including 172 people who pleaded guilty to assaulting police officers. How is that consistent with your pledge to always protect law enforcement?
6: There's nothing inconsistent about that. The president's pardon powers, any president's pardon powers, are not limited. So when I say, and when this Department of Justice says, and when the FBI says, like we're saying, and every U.S. attorney is saying, that if you assault law enforcement, we will prosecute you to the fullest extent of the law, that is absolutely what President Trump expects. Absolutely what I expect of our prosecutors, and that's completely separate from any president's ability to pardon.
5: But he did the opposite of that effectively. I mean, on January 6th, police officers were beaten with baseball bats and flagpoles. Do you believe it was wrong to pardon the people who assaulted police officers on January 6th, given that you have vowed to protect law enforcement?
6: Every attorney general vows to protect law enforcement, including me. And so, no, I'm not opining or in any way saying what President Trump did is wrong. Absolutely not. By the way,
5: With what you said, though?
6: There's a difference. No, there's a difference between saying we will prosecute anybody. If later a president chooses to pardon that individual, that is the president's right under our Constitution. Do not forget that a few days before President Trump pardoned the individuals associated and who had pled guilty to the conduct on January 6th, President Biden pardoned hundreds and hundreds of criminals, many of whom were quite violent. So that's his right to do that, just like it's President Trump's right to do that.
5: But what message does it send to police officers that people who assaulted them were pardoned?
6: The message to police officers is consistent and same every single day, which is that we will protect you. And by the way, that's a little bit interesting coming from a place where we see violent protests breaking out all over the country, in New Jersey, in Minneapolis, in Seattle, in California. And instead of there being a full-throated defense by leadership on the Democrat side, on the Republican side, what you have is, it's as if we're doing something wrong by saying we will protect law enforcement and we will prosecute those who assault law enforcement. We're not.
5: Let's, on this issue of January 6th, your confirmation was actually held up over the so-called anti-weaponization fund. I just want to remind folks what that means. That would have effectively paid people who felt they were in some ways wronged by the federal government and could have included people who attacked the Capitol on January 6th. You signed a document. You testified under oath that the fund is dead. But President Trump has said he wishes it weren't. If the president asks you to revive the fund, will you tell him no?
12: Well, the president has said it's dead as well. So you can, and as the president has said, that he very strongly believes that those that were, that had this Department of Justice weaponized against them should be compensated, that he's going to continue to say that.
5: He said it's up to you. He was just asked about it. He said effectively, it's up to you what to do about this.
12: So, and I've said repeatedly, it's dead. And he has also said it's dead. He said it in a cabinet meeting with the press there. And so I think there's this, it might be enjoyable for the media to continually ask me about whether the fund is really dead. And there is no fund. No money went from the Treasury to any account. There were no commissioners established. And so there is no fund. There will be no fund. I've said it repeatedly. And the different angles coming almost every time I speak with the media, someone says, well, wait, is it really dead? And I say, yes, it is. And then the next interview I give, somebody will say to me, is it really dead? And I promise you, I will say, yes, it is dead.
5: So you're saying you rule out ever reviving it. But just to be very clear, can you guarantee that under your Department of Justice, anyone who attacked the Capitol on January 6th will not receive one dime of taxpayer money if they file a claim against the federal government?
12: Well, anybody can file a claim against the federal government, not just anybody associated with January 6th. I'm not going to sit here and say on a news program whether a litigation that may or may not happen will result in money. I can't do that. So what I will say is that there's a process in place for decades where somebody that believes they've been wronged or a tort's been committed against them by the federal government can seek redress. And I'm, you know, beyond that, I'm not going to comment about hypotheticals of what will happen in any of those cases.
5: So potentially they could get paid under another stream of government funding, but not the anti-weaponization fund.
12: Well, I don't know when you say they could get paid, what is their claim? Were they, are they, is it somebody
5: who
12: pled guilty?
5: The Justice Department's judgment fund.
12: No. So, right, but when you say they could get paid, anybody who sues the federal government could get paid. It depends on the facts. It depends on the circumstances. It depends on what it's alleged the government did. And so I don't know the circumstances of any hypothetical case, and I'm not going to comment on a hypothetical case today, but there is a process in place where if you believe that you've had a tort committed against you by the government, whether it's slipping on ice outside of a federal post office or a law enforcement officer assaulting you, you are allowed to seek compensation.
5: Okay, let's talk about a case that was recently brought before the Justice Department. The DOJ dropped charges against the Olympic canoeist that it accused of vandalizing the reflecting pool on the National Mall, saying the damage was caused by, quote, botched installation and not vandalism. President Trump, though, said U.S. Attorney Jeanine Pirro was wrong and that she should revisit the case. Do you support Jeanine Pirro dropping the case, or do you support President Trump's calls to revive the case?
12: Yes, I absolutely support U.S. Attorney Pirro, as does President Trump. Now, that's different than whether the president is extraordinarily frustrated at what happened in that case. And I don't in any way fault him for that. And by the way, the filings didn't say that all of the damage was done by faulty construction. OK, so that's where there's some, the media is getting some of the reporting wrong.
5: Well, it says the damage was done as a result of a botched installation and not vandalism as initially represented.
12: There was potential. Vandalism, and we know that there was vandalism because there's witnesses, that's also in the brief that you're citing, that there's witnesses that talked about the fact that there was vandalism.
5: What do you mean by potential vandalism?
12: Well, there's a witness that said, I observed the defendant vandalizing the reflecting pool. Now, that's different than whether ultimately we had the proof, and you saw what U.S. Attorney Pirro said about that in her filings. And I said this before, we're talking about a single case, okay? We're talking about one case. We had another case of vandalism against a memorial earlier this week. This is horrible what's happening in our nation's capital with some of these really, really sick people vandalizing our national monuments. And Attorney General, U.S. Attorney Pirro is doing a phenomenal job of enforcing that, going after anybody who's doing it. And I think judging her on a single case because of the evidence that we had is not fair.
5: Should the president have a voice in individual prosecution decisions at all?
12: Every American has a voice in prosecutions. I mean, we hear from Americans all the time. As a matter of fact, many of our investigations start with an American citizen coming forward and saying they saw something. And so whether President Trump should have a, quote, voice, it depends.
5: Would you take his opinions into consideration when he says, I think this case should be revived? Will you take that into consideration?
12: Will I take the President of the United States' view on something into consideration? Yes, of course. And I hope every attorney general in history would not answer that question differently. Just let's play that out. The President of the United States, the elected President of the United States, says something to me, and I'm supposed to say to you, I would say, nope. I mean, that's not the way it works. Now, the President is extraordinarily, every day he wakes up with one mission, which is making this country better. And as it relates to me, making this country safer. So if he has a view on that, he talks about it on social media, he talks about it when he speaks to the American people, that's certainly something that I listen to.
5: I'm asking in part because we did see this clash play out in his first term. Bill Barr, the Attorney General during President Trump's first term, did push back against President Trump in 2020. As you recall, he told him his election claims were detached from reality. If you were faced with a similar situation, something that you did not think actually met the standard, the legal standard in your mind, would you stand up to the president?
12: I mean, so I will always stand up for what's right. And I do not, the president does not expect any of his leaders, including me, to just say yes to him no matter what he says. And so, of course, there's vigorous back and forth with every cabinet member in the president of the United States, which is exactly what President Trump expects. And there again, there is this extraordinarily false narrative that the president wakes up in the morning and calls me and says, Todd, go prosecute X or Y. He does not do that. He has never done that. He will never do that. And so if there's something that he wants to do, but he needs to know that there's a challenge or that we can't do it, of course I will tell him. It happens all the time with all of his leaders, and that's what he expects.
5: One of the issues that he really cares about, the midterms, and there's been a lot of focus on the midterms as it relates to the Justice Department, which has lost 22 cases trying to force states to turn over their voter rolls. State officials have pushed back against those moves. They say states dictate how elections are run, not the federal government. Is it time for the DOJ to drop this fight, and will you do it?
12: Well, just, I mean, we're relying on a statute passed by Congress that allows us in the right circumstances to review and get those voter rolls. And so, yes, no, we're not going to stop doing what I think every American should expect us to do, which is make sure that we have elections that are fair. And as that relates to the Department of Justice, that means making sure that there are no constitutional legal violations, even at the state level. So, yes, the President Trump, this administration knows and of course, understands that states administer elections, and that will always be the case, but it doesn't mean the federal government should play no role. And so the tension there is, of course, whether we should be playing the role that we're playing, and that's really what we're litigating.
5: How far are you willing to take this fight? Because you've been ruled against now 22 times. Are you going to take this all the way to the Supreme Court, do you anticipate?
12: We'll see. We'll see what happens. We're trying to work it out with states. Of course. Yes, absolutely. It's a possibility. Election integrity is something that President Trump ran on and the American people elected him. It's something that every American should care about. And so the idea that the Department of Justice is trying to investigate issues around elections to make sure they're fair and make sure they're conducted the right way is not something that we should be running away from. That's something we should be running right towards.
5: I want to finally shift gears here a little bit. And ask you about an issue that is, full disclosure, close to us here at NBC, the kidnapping of Savannah Guthrie's beloved mom, Nancy. Yeah. The FBI told the Wall Street Journal, quote, the state is the lead in this investigation, has always been the lead. Mr. Attorney General, she has been missing for more than 6 months now. Is it time for the FBI to take the lead in this investigation?
12: It's a horrible situation, and I share the grief and the frustration that you and your colleagues have and that the whole country has in this situation. I mean, I think whether the FBI takes the lead, we are there to support and give, and President Trump pledged it, Director Patel pledged it. the resources, anything that that investigation needs. We are working as hard as we can with the state and local law enforcement in every area, and that means not only providing assistance with manpower, but any sort of forensic assistance. And so we're going to continue to do that, whether we come in with sharp elbows and take it over. That's not necessarily the right thing to do for her or for anybody, but making sure it's done right and making sure it's that this investigation is being conducted the way that it should be is something we're doing.
5: Is there an update? Are you any closer to solving this?
12: I don't have any update. I don't. And I'm sorry to say that, because I wish I had an update. And I know that this type of case is heartbreaking, especially when it plays out nationally like this one has. And all I can say is that Director Patel and his leadership and the leadership out in that area of the country it will remain a priority, as it should, with resources and with energy and with focus, and we hope that we get something soon.
5: All right, Mr. Attorney General, thank you so very much for being here.
12: Thank you.
5: We really appreciate it. When we come back, House Democratic Leader Hakeem Jeffries joins me next.
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22: Sunshine fades behind increasing clouds. Breezy high in the lower 80s. Cloudy, breezy tonight. Showers likely mainly late at night, low in the upper 60s. Plenty of clouds, occasional showers Monday, high in the middle 70s. An evening shower, then patchy fog Monday night, low in the middle to upper 60s. Becoming partly sunny Tuesday, we'll get up to around 80. I'm Scott Kaplan with your three-day forecast on Bloomberg 92.9.
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5: Welcome back. And joining me now is Democratic House Minority Leader Hakeem Jeffries of New York. Leader Jeffries, welcome back to Meet the Press.
24: Good morning. Great to be with you.
5: Great to have you back. We appreciate it. I do want to start with the recent midterm election results. Seven Democratic incumbent House members have lost their seats this election cycle, Leader Jeffries, including some who you endorsed, who lost to more progressive candidates. What message do you think voters are trying to send?
24: Well, I expect that there will be at least 220 members of the House Democratic Caucus when we take back the majority, if not a number much greater than that. And what is clear is that the American people want us to focus on driving down the high cost of living and dealing with the affordability crisis that has created a situation in this country where far too many people are working hard, they're playing by the rules, but they can't thrive and can barely survive, which is why we, as House Democrats, are committed to fighting for an affordable America every day, every week, every month, until we solve this crisis.
5: I want to ask you about what is effectively a battle taking place inside the Democratic Party. Longtime Democratic official Rahm Emanuel, who, as you know, is also eyeing a potential run in 2028, recently described Democratic socialists this way. Take a look.
25: You know, last weekend in Chicago, the DSA held a convention. You're not Democrats. You're a separate party. I'll see you in November.
5: Do Democratic socialists belong in the Democratic Party, Leader Jeffries?
24: Well, what I can say is that I do not support defunding the police. I do not support open borders. I do not support abolishing the Senate. We're focused on actually solving problems that hardworking American taxpayers want us to solve, which is to lower the high cost of living in a situation where life is far too expensive in this country. That's the Democratic agenda. That's what House Democrats are fighting to achieve.
5: Do you think, though, that there is room in the Democratic Party, under the tent of the Democratic Party, for Democratic socialists? Is it big enough?
24: Well, listen, I don't support the DSA agenda, as has been articulated by the DSA itself. Now, you're going to have individual members who have been elected in Democratic primaries, and if they are elected in the general in November, will be part of the House Democratic Caucus. It's going to be a broad caucus. There will be progressives, there will be New Dems, there will be Blue Dogs. What I'm excited about are the candidates who are running to flip seats in November to deliver us a majority that pushes back against Donald Trump's extremism and moves the country in the right direction. That means us, House Democrats, lowering the high cost of living in areas like groceries and gas and, of course, housing, and fighting to make health care affordable for every single American, while at the same period of time pushing back against the corruption that has been unleashed on the American people and holding the crooks accountable beginning on day one in January of next year.
5: All right. Well, let's talk about your agenda. If you do, in fact, find yourself in power in January of next year, one of the big issues, as you know, many Democratic candidates have been talking about is abolishing ICE. If Democrats win back the House, if you become Speaker, would you bring a vote to abolish ICE to the House floor?
24: Well, here's what I believe unites Democrats in terms of dealing with the situation that we confront in this country. First, we need a safe, secure, and strong border. We also need to proceed under the principle that immigration enforcement in this country should be fair, just, and humane. And clearly, ICE is completely and totally out of control, which is why Democrats in this Congress haven't given Donald Trump's violent mass deportation machine a dime until we actually see dramatic, bold, and transformational reform. That means ICE conducting itself like every other cop, police officer, and law enforcement agency in this country, because we believe that taxpayer dollars should actually be used to make life more affordable for the American people, as opposed to brutalizing and killing American citizens like Alex Pretty and Renee Nicole Good, or violently target law-abiding immigrants, which is what ICE is doing right now.
5: It sounds like you're saying ICE should be reformed, not abolished. So just to be very clear, would you bring a vote to actually abolish ICE to the House floor? Do you think that goes too far?
24: What I've said is that we're committed to dramatically reforming ICE in a variety of different ways, consistent with what the American people want us to do. In other words, the mask should come off. Body cameras should come on. Judicial warrants should be required before ICE can storm into the homes of the American people, rip them out of their bed in the dead of night, and try to detain them without justification. We also need to make sure that ICE agents are actually subject to prosecution at the state and local level so that they can be held criminally accountable when they break the law. That's not what's happening right now. When you have a Justice Department under Todd Blanche, for instance, that's become a wholly owned subsidiary of the Trump cartel and Donald Trump's extreme agenda, as opposed to standing up for the rule of law.
5: All right, let's move on to Medicare for All. You co-sponsored Medicare for All legislation from 2013 to 2021. You've not co-sponsored it since you became Democratic leader. Will you put Medicare for All up for a vote if you become Speaker?
24: Well, listen, these are all conversations that the House Democratic Caucus is going to have. Right now, we're focused on November 3rd, not January 3rd. What we are promising the American people is that we're going to fight to make health care affordable for every single American. And we know there's a lot of damage that Republicans have done that we've got to restore and repair. For instance, Republicans have enacted the largest cut to Medicaid in American history. More than $1 trillion or so has been cut from Medicaid. And what you're going to have is about 14 million Americans lose access to health care.
5: Do you personally support Medicare for All? Do you personally support Medicare for All?
24: No, as you indicated, I haven't co-sponsored the Medicare for All legislation that has been introduced over the last several years. I do think we need to figure out how to fix our broken healthcare system and then build something better once we repair the damage that has been done. Now, that will include doing things like extending the Affordable Care Act tax credits so that more than 20 million people who have seen their health insurance premiums skyrocket, in some cases by up to $1,000 a month, that's not sustainable. And that's something that Donald Trump and Republicans have visited upon the American people.
5: Just to be very clear, though, as a Democratic leader in the House, would you vote for or against Medicare for All?
24: I think, as you've indicated in your question to me, it's not legislation that I currently am co-sponsoring or that I support.
5: Okay.
24: But we do support the notion that we've got to find a path forward to fix our broken healthcare system and make healthcare affordable for every single American.
5: All right, let's turn to the Supreme Court. This week, you called for dramatic reform to the Supreme Court. Former Vice President Kamala Harris has called for expanding the court to 13 justices. Do you support adding more justices to the court, Leader Jeffries?
24: What I support is dramatic reform. And what that looks like, to begin with, is making sure that the Supreme Court actually has an ethical code of conduct so that they're not able to simply conduct themselves in ways that are inconsistent with the notion in this country that no one is above the law. And that should actually include Supreme Court justices. And we've seen right-wing justices like Thomas and Alito engage in behavior that is ethically questionable at best. That has to change because the American people should have confidence in the highest court in the land. Now, in terms of the broad reforms that are going to be necessary to actually deliver a court that's functioning like a separate and co-equal branch of government, as opposed to what we saw, for instance, with respect to the Calais decision, where the Supreme Court gutted the Voting Rights Act in ways that do the bidding of extreme MAGA Republicans who turned around in the Deep South and unleashed these Jim Crow-like tactics. Yes, I have a problem with that. It's inconsistent with the law and with the Constitution. Now, Jamie Raskin, the top Democrat on the Judiciary Committee, and other Judiciary Committee Dems are going to take the lead on what dramatic reform of the Supreme Court looks
5: very
24: like.
5: Very quickly, Leader Jeffries, I want to get your take on what you are anticipating in November. You have said failure is not an option when it comes to winning back the House. Former Speaker of the House Nancy Pelosi has said she wants Democrats to win at least 30 seats. Is that realistic? How many seats do you think Democrats are going to win?
24: Well, we're going to work as hard as we can to get to 218 and then win as many seats above that as possible so we can actually deliver a Congress that is focused on making life better for the American people, on making life more affordable, on ensuring that people can't simply survive, which is the challenge right now, but are able to thrive in this great country of ours moving forward.
5: All right. Leader Jeffries, thank you very much. We will track everything from now until November. Appreciate your being here.
24: Thank you.
5: When we come back, Democratic Congressman Ro Khanna of California joins me next.
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8: I like rates here. I mean, as a fixed income, there is income in fixed income. There is also the ability for capital appreciation. If the economy slows down, fixed income is providing you that hedge. You know, the auction was actually fine. We look at bid to cover. We look at end user demand. Did dealers have to take it all down? That would create a lot of angst because we have a ton of debt. The U.S. government, global governments, corporates. If there wasn't demand to meet this supply, I think then there would be angst. But right now, the auctions were fine. Interest rates have risen. But I think if you zoom out and you go back to the late 90s or the pre-Lehman time period, actually interest rates don't look particularly odd. I think they are pricing in all the supply that's coming in. They're pricing in potentially higher productivity through AI. But there is still, I would go back to, we're seeing inflows into fixed income. So there's demand for treasuries. There's demand for all the corporates. Now, at wider spreads, at higher new issue concession. So there's a price that the market is demanding for all the supply. But the demand is there at a price. And I think that's what we just have to get used to the new normal of higher interest rates.
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8: It has changed in the last 10 years. It used to be foreign central banks. It used to be the Fed. And now it's what I call price-sensitive buyers. And which is why these interest rates have risen, what we call term premium, which is how much more you should get paid to extend out the curve. That has risen.
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5: Welcome back. And joining me now is Congressman Ro Khanna of California. Congressman Khanna, welcome back to Meet the Press.
6: Thanks for having me back.
5: Thank you so much for being here in person. Let's talk about the state of play as we head toward November. We are seeing this battle play out inside the Democratic Party. I was just talking about it with Leader Jeffries between moderates and progressives. And we've really seen some mixed results. For example, the win by Dr. Abdul El-Sayed in Michigan, the loss by Francesca Hong in Wisconsin. What do you make of it? And how can Democrats unify heading into November, given these deep divisions?
6: There's an energy that the economic system is just working for a few, for people in my district, one third of the nation's wealth, and not working for many. And that is really the animating theme in the Democratic Party, that we want the economy working for everyone. Now, we have different ideas on how to do there. I am for Medicare for all. I'm for a tax on billionaires. I'm for no foreign wars. So there are legitimate differences, but the unifying theme is that this system isn't working for ordinary Americans.
5: What do you make of what you just heard from Leader Jeffries on Medicare for all?
6: Medicare for all is arguably the most important priority. It would save money. And it would save lives. Look, there was just a Yale study that came out. It would save $1 trillion in terms of costs, in terms of health care. We know that the average income of workers is 43%. It's the lowest it's ever been since 1929. One of the reasons is because of exploding health insurance. Medicare for all would increase wages.
5: Were you disappointed to hear Leader Jeffries say at this point in time he says he wouldn't vote for Medicare for all?
6: Well, look, I respect the difference, but I will say this. It needs to have a vote on the House floor. The majority of the House Democrats are going to support it. It is one of the most important policies if you actually believe in saving lives and in helping increase wages for working class Americans. You talk to folks and they'll say the biggest thing that pushes me into bankruptcy is if someone gets cancer and I can't afford the bills. And even people who have insurance, look at how many premiums have been increasing. This would save money for ordinary Americans and it would increase their wages. It's the single biggest roadblock in our economic system hurting working families.
5: Let me ask you about something that Congresswoman Alexandria Ocasio-Cortez said in an interview last week. She, of course, another progressive leader, she said woke one was crazy, effectively suggesting some progressive views just went too far in the 2020s. Do you agree with Alexandria Ocasio-Cortez that woke one was crazy?
6: Well, I don't know what these labels mean. I'll tell you what I've always stood for. I have never been for defunding police. Our district in Silicon Valley is one of the safest districts in the country. We've actually had more police in San Jose and Fremont. But I believe in police reform so people aren't racially profiled. I have never believed in open borders. I've always been for a secure border. But I've called for abolishing ICE. You know, I was just in Austin, and I talked to Benny, who was a Trump supporter. And he said that the Lorenzo Salgado's killing, a father's killing, who was a construction worker, has changed him. He thinks ICE should be abolished. He thinks it's crazy that ICE officers are arresting people who are pouring concrete. So my view on all of this is have common sense. You can be for borders but abolishing ICE. You can be for police but making sure we don't racially profile.
5: Francesca Hong obviously got a lot of attention for a post calling to get rid of Thanksgiving. She tried to explain that. Does that type of rhetoric hurt the overall progressive cause, do you think?
6: You know, I really feel bad for what happened to Francesca, and I know it's fashionable to distance yourself. I'm not. I was proud to endorse her, and she's far more than the caricature that was presented. The main reason she was running was to stop data centers and to have childcare. And she's a daughter of Asian immigrants. Look, I love Thanksgiving. I grew up in an Indian American household. We would go to Indian uncles and aunties to have Thanksgiving. We'd watch the Michigan Ohio State game. But to judge her and caricature her based on a tweet, it was just, I think, unfortunate. And of course, you know, we should love and revere the history of this country, but we also have to understand for someone like her, a single mother, Asian American, how hard it is to break into politics. She doesn't have multimillionaire donors. She doesn't have Speaker Pelosi or someone clearing her path.
5: You bring up data centers, so I want to ask you about that. You are a congressman from Silicon Valley. Data centers have obviously become a big flashpoint in this midterm election cycle, frankly, with candidates on both sides of the aisle increasingly saying that they are opposed to them out of concerns for the impact that they could have on the environment, the enormous energy costs. I want to just play you a snippet of some of the ads that we've seen. Get your reaction on the other side.
9: Congressman Tom Barrett wants to turn this field into a data center.
10: It's an existential threat.
11: Malone voted against stopping data centers, allowing them to expand unchecked.
12: Why are there 226 data centers in Ohio, fifth most of any state?
17: John Husted, that's why.
18: In my Florida, you don't protect our pocketbooks and our people, you won't build data centers, period.
5: Can America lead the world in artificial intelligence if it opposes the very infrastructure that is needed to build these AI centers?

0: AMD that are building the chips and the servers. But we can't be putting data centers in residential communities. We can't be putting data centers in farmland. You can't shove a data center down the throats of a local community without any say that that community has. You can't be jacking up electricity prices. Even the technology leaders understand that there needs to be a pause so that we can get this right. Why aren't you putting them in a brownfield where there's been deindustrialized land? Why are you putting them in residential communities?
1: So you're not opposed to them, but you think it needs regulation.
0: I believe it needs regulation. I introduced a data center bill of rights saying it should never be in a residential community or farmland, and a local community should have the say of whether to do it. And I do think a pause in states like Pennsylvania, where I was, where you've got six data centers in Plymouth. It's about 45 minutes from where I grew up in Conshohocken. It makes no sense. I mean, why are you putting it there and these local communities have no say?
1: I want to ask you a little bit about the future as we look beyond 2026. You obviously have not ruled out a potential run for president. Congresswoman Alexandria Ocasio-Cortez was asked about her plans in 2028. She explicitly left the door open to a possible run in 2028. Why do you think you would be the better progressive leader in 2028 instead of an Alexandria Ocasio-Cortez?
0: Oh, she's a phenomenal talent, and she's been so authentic in what she's done this week, and I have such respect for her. I do believe that the progressive movement is going to have many different voices, from city council to Congress to mayor, governor to president. But for me, I'm most focused on a national economic vision for this country. I represent Silicon Valley, one-third of the nation's wealth, $20 trillion. It's working for a few billionaires in a few places, but it's not working for people I grew up with. And my vision is, how do we get the future economy working for every community and every American, a new deal for America for our time?
1: How do you believe you're different than Alexandria Ocasio-Cortez? What's your biggest difference?
0: Well, we have different things that we're offering the country. For me, it is an economic vision. How are we going to reindustrialize this country? How are we going to bring new jobs everywhere? How are we going to make sure AI is not just working for a few billionaires, but is working for communities that were deindustrialized? I have a clear economic vision. I call it economic patriotism. And I believe that this is what the Democratic Party needs, a new national economic project to make sure every person has a stake in the country. And, you know, we'll see whether that it's me or not. But I will tell you this, the Democrats' path back out of the wilderness is to have a clear national economic message. We shafted too many communities that were deindustrialized. We left out the working class. People want to know that someone understands the economy and they have a vision for the future where their families will succeed.
1: All right, Congressman Ro Khanna, thanks so much. Really appreciate your being here.
0: Appreciate it.
1: When we come back, can the polls be trusted heading into the midterms? Our Meet the Press Minute is next.
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2: Now, your three-day weather forecast on Bloomberg 92.9.
3: Sunshine will give way to increasing clouds this afternoon. Breezy, high in the lower 80s. Cloudy, breezy tonight. Showers likely, mainly after midnight. Low in the middle to upper 60s. Occasional showers Monday. Winds die down in the morning. High in the middle 70s. Patchy fog Monday night. Low 65 to 70. Becoming partly sunny Tuesday. High around 80. I'm Scott Kaplan with your three-day forecast on Bloomberg 92.9.
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13: Welcome back. After recent election results defied the polls, the credibility of polling is once again under the microscope. But the debate over whether polls can be trusted is nothing new. Back in 1984, George Gallup Jr., then president of the Gallup poll, joined this broadcast to defend the accuracy of his polling data.
14: You're confident in yours, but why is it at the same time that so many different pollsters come up with so many different results?
15: That's a reflection of a lot of things. In order to compare two different polling organizations' results, you have to have the same interviewing time, you have to have the same question, order the same question, and very importantly, you have to use the same turnout scales. We are using the same turnout scale that we've developed over the years. And so I think there's a part of the reason why you have these differences, actually. And I should make one more point, which I think is very important, that often poll results are reported in terms of a spread, a 20-point spread.
16: Right.
15: But it must be borne in mind that that really means an exchange of 10 percentage points in the vote. That spread, I think, exaggerates the difference between the candidates often, because if one goes up 10, the other has to go down 10, of course.
13: The panel is here. Jonathan Martin, Politics Bureau Chief and Senior Political Columnist for Politico. Republican strategist Sarah Fagan and former Homeland Security Secretary under President Obama, Jay Johnson. Thanks to all of you for being here. Jay Mart, let me allow you to kick it off. We saw mixed results this week between progressives and moderates, and you heard Leader Jeffries and Congressman Khanna respond to that. What do you think the messages for Democrats right now moving forward?
16: Let me take the big picture first.
13: Yeah.
16: You know, for decades now, we've been living through a world in which we have this red and blue political map, and sort of demography is destiny. And I think the story now is that you can apply those same lines to primaries. And Democrats are fractured along clean lines of age, race, and education, just the same as our general election is now fractured along those same lines. Hong won 20 counties in Wisconsin, guys. Of those 20, 10 have a University of Wisconsin campus. That's where those votes are. They're younger, they're much more educated and progressive. But she lost because she could not win over black voters, pragmatic whites, both with money and working class white voters in more rural parts of Wisconsin. So I think that's the big picture. The more narrow question about this midterm is this going to create a challenge for Democrats? And I think in a few races it can. Michigan obviously being the example in the Senate race. I think, though, for the most part, this is more of a 28 story than a 26 story. This is the dawn and the day that will follow is 2028. Midterms are about the party in power, and this is about President Trump more than anything else.
13: A lot of lessons as we look to 2020. You brought up Michigan. Let's take a look at a map, Sarah Fagan, or some graphics, of where this race for the Senate stands right now. A lot of blue when you look at that map, with the exception of Michigan, where Rogers leads Dr. Abdul Al-Sayed, according to this Fox News poll, by 4 points. What do you make of that? And just how competitive do you think a purple state like Michigan is, where Democrats are going to be all hands on deck trying to hold on to that seat?
0: Well, I think for the reasons that Jonathan just outlined, you know, Michigan is the best chance for the Republican Party to pick up a seat. But I think the broader challenge is that there's just so many places that are competitive in which resources are having to be spent, including the state of Texas, which should not require Republicans to have to intervene. And now tens of millions of dollars are going to be spent defending somebody who should have an easy victory and would have if it had been John Cornyn, in my view. I think that kind of the broader issue that Republicans are facing is just a wide-scale enthusiasm gap. And we are seeing that among every measure that matters in politics. Democrats hold an 18-point gap among self-reported enthusiasm. That's 26 levels, 2006 levels, 2010 levels when Republicans had a wave election. They're wave-like numbers, and that is very worrisome for the party.
13: And it all comes against the backdrop of a newly installed Attorney General, Secretary Johnson. What do you make of what we heard from Todd Blanche, particularly as it relates to the midterms? They've lost 22 cases so far, but he said they're potentially going to take it all the way to the Supreme Court.
12: So over 22 is not an admirable record for a lawyer. There's a point where the lawyer says to the client, hey, let's stop banging our head against the wall here. The issue in every one of these cases is the same, whether or not the federal government has the statutory authority to obtain voter registration list unredacted with voters' social security numbers, dates of birth, and the courts uniformly across the country, Nevada, U.S. Court of Appeals for the Sixth Circuit, which is a fairly moderate circuit, to New Jersey, have all said no, even though in New Jersey the governor had to recently acknowledge that there were some 400 non-citizens who were allowed to vote through computer error. But the courts have all said no to this. And the thing I worry about most in this whole debate leading up to the midterms, leading up to the 28 election, is the most serious threat to our democracy, to the integrity of our election system, are this continued suspicion and speculation fueled by people with a public voice. The Chinese are not roaming around in voting machines. The 2020 election was the most scrutinized in history, yet through 60 court decisions, no judge found that the votes were altered or results were changed.
13: You're absolutely right. There is so much skepticism, and it comes, Jay Martis, President Trump is out dealing with one of the biggest challenges that he is facing, that Republicans are facing, which is this question of affordability, gas prices. I want to play a little bit of what we heard from him on Friday and get everyone's reaction.
17: So for you to pay a tiny little bit more for your gasoline, just remember, you're doing it so that a very evil country cannot have a country. Really, it's the number one state sponsor of terror in the world. We don't want to have them have a nuclear weapon.
13: Jay Mart, how does that play with voters?
16: Well, number one, that wasn't the case he made in 24.
13: Yeah.
16: There was no asterisk. He said, I'm going to lower your prices, period. Secondly, he never made a public case to the country, and Sarah knows this, for why you have to invade Iran. There was never a sustained public campaign for this war. And I think the combination of those two things, it wasn't what he ran on in 24, and then he just does this suddenly at the end of February, has created a massive political problem for him. And I think you can say today that effectively, if there's not any kind of a ceasefire in the next month, I think the midterms in this country were decided on July 18th, because that's the day the MOU with Iran officially comes to an end. There's a window there in early July where gas prices are coming down, the MOU is in effect. The 18th, it breaks down, and ever since then, gas prices are on the rise. They're over $4 a gallon now.
0: It'd be one thing if it was just gas prices, but food was was lower and housing was lower and healthcare was lower. But, you know, the voters are speaking loudly that they are worried about affordability on every measure of their life. And that is the bigger problem, is that there is a focus on something other than economic issues.
18: Secretary?
12: This war is the foreign policy debacle of a generation, costing Americans billions of dollars. That's it.
18: All right. Well, we'll end on that point. Thank you very much for a great conversation. We really appreciate it. That is all for today. Thank you for watching. We will be back next week, because if it's Sunday, it's Sneaker Pass.

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3: From ABC News, I'm Mike Dubusky. New details about the situation aboard the USS Abraham Lincoln, that Navy ship in the Arabian Sea, where there have been reports of poor living conditions. Military officials now say a small number of service members have received mental health treatment. Former chairman of the Joint Chiefs of Staff, Admiral Mike Mullen, spoke on ABC's This Week.
4: I was connected with Admiral Cooper last night, who was on the ship yesterday, and he told me he had a really good visit. He said many of these problems were early in the deployment and they were solved.
3: But Democratic Senator Ruben Gallego says the reports demonstrate the failures of the Trump administration's war with Iran.
5: It really goes to the deep problem here is that this administration did not plan for this war. They did not plan how to get out of this war, did not really understand how this war was going to escalate. They were basically trying and hoping that this war would end up just like the war in Venezuela, and our men and women are now suffering the consequences of that.
3: The USS Lincoln has spent more than 200 days at sea. Meanwhile, Iranian media reports the regime will continue its resistance against American and Israeli forces until the, quote, complete defeat of its enemies. The search is on for the person or people who opened fire at a park in Lexington, Kentucky last night, killing one person. Police Chief Lawrence Weathers is urging anyone with information on the incident to come forward.
6: If you know something, you know some people that are kind of like angry at each other or arguing back and forth, please. Let us know. Let somebody know.
3: Four people were injured in that incident, including a four-year-old. Lala has now been weakened into a tropical storm, with all of Hawaii remaining under a tropical storm warning as the severe weather moves west. Yesterday, at least one person was killed in a storm-related car crash as Lala began to intensify and make its closest approach to the Big Island. More than 30 inches of rain has fallen in some areas. 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
3: The water level at Lake Powell, the country's second largest reservoir, has dropped to just over 3,500 feet, its lowest level ever. It comes just weeks after Lake Mead, the country's largest reservoir, also reached its lowest level. Both lakes store the vast majority of Colorado River water used to sustain cities and agriculture in Southern California, Arizona, Nevada, Mexico, as well as federally recognized tribes. New research shows the amount of abdominal fat a person is carrying may be a better predictor of heart disease rather than body mass index alone. ABC News medical contributor Dr. Darian Sutton explains.
9: And I think it's so important because BMI is not the only risk factor, but we often associate it to that.
10: Right.
9: About 20% of people in this study with a normal BMI, or what's considered normal, had a high waist circumference. And those are people that BMI alone would not identify.
3: Some of the most iconic candies on the market are getting a makeover.
11: M&M's, Skittles, and Starbursts are available without artificial food dyes, incorporating colors found in nature, like beet juice for red, turmeric for yellow, and a combination of those plus spirulina for green. But even after decades of work, two colors have been tougher to crack: brown and blue. At the Skittles factory, perfecting the purple color with purple grape proved to be the biggest challenge.
3: ABC News Chief Business Correspondent Rebecca Jarvis. I'm Mike Dubusky, ABC News.
12: I'm Shannon Bream. Attorney General Todd Blanche officially takes the reins of justice as Democrats challenge the administration over executive privilege, and the battle over the White House ballroom complex lands at the U.S. Supreme Court.
10: Todd Blanche, he's going to be a legend. He's going to be the greatest baby ever.
13: I promise you that I will focus on our core mission, which is to uphold the rule of law fairly and impartially.
14: In Focus, a war on fraud and in healthcare.
15: One of the biggest purveyors of fraud was the small number of doctors, people who were getting wealthy by actually doing these procedures on kids.
14: And elsewhere.
16: Today there was an arrest made and there is a new indictment.
14: We'll ask the new Attorney General what's at the top of his priorities list and where Rand Paul's request to prosecute Anthony Fauci falls. Then, Luigi Mangione's guilty plea, new rulings in Alex Murdoch's murder retrial, and a shocking surrogacy battle takes a new turn. Criminal defense attorney Donna Rotunno breaks down the biggest cases capturing the nation's attention. Plus, we'll ask Clay Travis about his WNBA proposal and whether the embattled league will answer the question, what is a woman?
17: Every day these women put their on the line. I will always stand by them. Everybody else can go to hell.
14: All right now on Fox News Sunday.
12: Hello from Fox News in Washington. We begin with a look at some of today's top stories. Hurricane Lala hitting Hawaii's Big Island with strong winds and heavy rains, leaving more than 89,000 households without power. At least one person has died, and authorities now fear those heavy rains could trigger life-threatening mudslides. In the Midwest, severe storms have caused major flooding in several states, including Indiana, where at least five people have died and where the rain is expected to continue throughout the day. President Trump has approved an emergency declaration, now freeing up federal aid money. And Supreme Court Chief Justice John Roberts has set Tuesday as the deadline for plaintiffs to respond to the Trump administration's emergency request to lift a lower court injunction and to allow construction to continue on the White House ballroom project. That is just one of the legal cases that we will talk with Attorney General Todd Blanche about in just a moment. But first, Fox News correspondent Alex Hogan is at the White House. Hello, Alex.
18: Good morning, Shannon. According to the FBI, violent crime in 2025 plummeted to its biggest one-year drop on record. President Trump is in Bedminster, New Jersey this weekend at his golf course, although he started the weekend pointing to these new numbers.
10: We achieved the single largest reduction in violent crime in American history. I just want to thank all of the people in this room.
18: President Trump praising law enforcement at the Nassau County Police Academy Friday, while joined by Attorney General Todd Blanche and FBI Director Kash Patel. Well, Trump also took aim at Democrats.
10: We call them Democrats now because their policies are so dumb. Fighting to defund the police.
18: According to the FBI, from 2024 to 2025, violent crime decreased by about 9%. Homicides decreased by 18%, dropping to a 20-year low. Rape decreased by more than 7%, and robbery went down 18%. At the event, the president also addressed the conflict in Iran. It comes amid new scrutiny over the USS Abraham Lincoln. The aircraft carrier's nine-month deployment includes more than 6 months at sea without a port call, with reports of low supplies and deteriorating mental health on board.
10: No. Not nearly long enough. Thank
18: Democrats now slamming Trump over that comment.
19: He's going to spend his weekend at his luxury golf course, not thinking one bit about the troops who he's put in harm's way for a war of choice that he and Hegseth are losing.
18: Meantime, here at home, several high-profile cases moving forward this week. A former official at the Southern Poverty Law Center arrested. Heidi Barrich faces charges of conspiracy to commit wire fraud, conspiracy to submit false statements to a bank, and conspiracy to commit money laundering. According to prosecutors, more than $4 million in donor funds were secretly funneled to people connected to extremist groups, including through paid informants. The SPLC denies wrongdoing and calls this case politically motivated. In another separate case Friday, Dr. Anthony Fauci declined a request to appear before a second Senate panel after the Homeland Security Committee voted to hold him in contempt. During his hearing in July, Dr. Anthony Fauci invoked the Fifth Amendment more than 100 times. Shannon.
12: All right, Alex Hogan reporting from the White House. Alex, thank you very much. So joining us now, newly confirmed U.S. Attorney General Todd Blanche. Good to have you with us today.
20: Thank you. Good to be here.
12: We'll try to get to some of those legal issues. But first, I want to play something the president said about you Friday. He's clearly a big fan. Here's what he said.
10: He's got a shot at being the greatest ever. If he remains tough and strong, he'll never change. Are you going to change your ways? I don't think so. If he doesn't change his ways, he's going to go down as the best.
12: So, you know, this is what critics say. You were his personal attorney. You guys have been through the trenches and a lot of things, but now you're the attorney general. So how will you break with the president if you see things legally differently than he does?
20: I mean, the president loves disagreement, he wants to get counsel from all of his leaders. That is just that, counsel. It doesn't mean you're just saying yes to him. And what he and I share the exact same goals for this country. When it comes to the Department of Justice, it's restoring the rule of law to this country, combating crime, and that's what we saw. We were in Long Island together celebrating, really. And we have a lot more work to do, but celebrating the most historic drop in violent crime since they started keeping the stat. And so we have a lot of good things happening at the Department of Justice, and I'm excited to really get going over the next several months and continuing to do the job.
12: And you feel like you'll be able to tell him no if your legal analysis disagrees with where he wants you to go?
20: I think he would expect me to tell him no. It's not whether I feel like I could. I think that the president, there's a misnomer about President Trump, which is that he calls me up, wakes up in the morning, calls me up and says, you know, Todd, go prosecute this. That's absolutely not the case. President Trump, and he truths about this, he talks to the American people about this. He wants a Department of Justice, he wants law enforcement out there arresting bad guys and making, you know, clean, like we did in D.C., like we've done in Memphis, where we're really cleaning up the streets and making our communities safe, letting our kids go to school without fear, letting folks go to restaurants without worried about getting mugged. And so he and I share the same vision for this country. And if he and I have disagreements or if there's something that he has questions about legally, that it's my job to talk to him about those issues, which I have done for many years and I will continue to do.
12: Okay, let's talk about one of the hurdles you had to get past, not only with Democrats, but with Republicans, to get to where you are now, officially confirmed. It had to do with this anti-weaponization fund, all of this stemming from a settlement over an IRS contractor leaking the president's tax records. You have said that fund is no more. It's going away. But there are objections from Democrats who don't believe it's actually dead. Here is Senator Adam Schiff.
21: He refused to put that in writing. He refused to put that under oath. And of course, that raises profound questions, given what we already know, and that is they have used Justice Department funds to pay off the president's cronies.
12: Is there any scenario in which that particular fund survives? There are legal challenges as well, I know, still pending on that. Any scenario in which it comes back? Or what do you say to Democrats who say, well, there are other funds and other measures within DOJ you're using to do the same thing?
20: No, I mean, the fund is dead, or whatever word you want to use. It never started. So it's not as if the fund is coming back. It's the fund never started. And Senator Schiff is not being honest. He's not being honest with the American people, and he knows it. So he knows that I have said under oath. He knows that I have put it in writing. He knows that I have said publicly, repeatedly, President Trump said during the cabinet meeting that he understood it was dead. Now, here's the difference between this rhetoric around the fund and the truth. The truth of the matter is President Trump has said for many years that he believes that the Justice Department was weaponized against a lot of Americans, not just January Sixers, but a lot of Americans that had the Justice Department used against them, and it really hurt them financially. He's talked about that on the campaign trail and up to this very recently. He will not stop saying that. And guess what? I agree with him. The Department of Justice over the last several years was weaponized against some people, but we are not using the anti-weaponization fund to compensate to the extent that anybody in this country feels that a tort has been committed against them by the government. They can sue, and that's what Democrats said all along. They said, why can't you just let anybody sue the way the law allows? And that's what we're doing.
12: What about the contours of protection for the president, his sons, and the Trump Organization with respect to IRS audits? Can you clarify what remains intact from that?
20: So, and by the way, let's not forget the reason for this lawsuit is that the president, his family, multiple people within the Trump Organization had their tax records literally just shared with a lot of people and used against them. And so that's a horrible wrong that was committed against the president and many others. And by the way, nobody gets a dime. He did not get a dime. His kids don't get a dime. The Trump org does not get a dime from this settlement. But what we did do and what remains the case is that any existing audits, are no longer. Moving forward, there is no protection. Okay. So anything that the president files or that Trump org files going forward, that has nothing to do with it. And also is only for the people named in the plaintiffs named in the lawsuit.
12: Okay.
20: Again, a lot of rhetoric around that was I think used by Democrats to come after me and to come after the president, but that's different than what is actually true.
12: Okay, I want to get to executive privilege because there's a new Office of Legal Counsel opinion on this saying that
0: conversations or communications between the president and private advisors under certain circumstances will be protected. Democrats, including Congressman Robert Garcia, say it's a smokescreen. Here's what he said.
1: Imagine now any investigation that Democrats are trying to move forward, subpoenas, Todd Blanche coming back and saying, actually, we're gonna say this is we're gonna use executive privilege and not release these documents. So this is about hiding corruption. It's about allowing the president to do whatever he wants to do.
0: He calls it illegal, unconstitutional. He says courts are gonna strike it down.
20: Well, by the way, it is a new legal opinion that we issue, but it was just clarifying existing OLC opinions on this issue. And certain circumstances have to indeed exist. But we have to let a president feel like he can have frank conversations with individuals and get honest feedback about running this country without the risk of it being used by him and others, like what you just heard, in a way that's inappropriate. And so this wasn't any novel legal concept. This wasn't us pushing the law beyond where it already was. It's just saying to make it crystal clear, as the Supreme Court has said, that a president has a right to have clear legal counsel from his advisors. And whether that advisor is getting paid by the federal government isn't the only condition that matters. So just because you're not getting paid, if you're providing the right type of advice, there are circumstances when it should absolutely be privileged. And this was not some new legal theory like some on the left are saying. It was just an expansion and kind of a clarification of existing legal concepts.
0: All right, speaking of the Supreme Court, you all now have an emergency petition there regarding construction on the White House ballroom complex. The 2-1 decision from the D.C. Circuit against you guys, the majority wrote, the two judges there, this ruling doesn't necessarily mean that defendants may not ultimately construct the ballroom. What it does mean is that the defendants may not do so during the district court's expeditious litigation without securing Congress's authorization as the Constitution and laws require. Why not just go to Congress?
20: Well, as we talked about, and as we just put in a brief to the Supreme Court earlier this week, we don't believe we have to go to Congress. We believe Congress has already given us the authority to do what we're doing. Many presidents have done a tremendous amount of work to the White House, as they should, and Congress has authorized them to do so. And so we have a fundamental disagreement with those two judges, as we have told the Supreme Court earlier this week, and we'll see. The Supreme Court has briefing established that'll last over the next week or two, and we'll go from there. But President Trump has said for many months now, almost a year, that he has the authority to do this. And he said that because he absolutely does have the authority to do this. And we're hopeful that the Supreme Court recognizes that, and so that we can get the ballroom finished as soon as possible. Remember, yes, it is a ballroom, but it's also a meaningful upgrade and necessary part of the security of this city and the security of the president and his family. And so it's not just about a place for world leaders to come and have dinner. It's also about making sure the president, his family, guests, world leaders are safe when they're in the city.
0: Okay, before you go too, I want to ask you about Anthony Fauci. The Senate Homeland Security Committee on party lines sent over a referral to DOJ about potential contempt charges. Can you give us any timeline or idea on how that may play out?
20: We get referrals a lot, and so we did get the referral from the committee, and we're handling that case like as every American should expect, which is we're looking at it, and we're going to do everything we can. If it needs an investigation and it should be investigated, we will absolutely do that. We can't obviously comment. I know you're not asking me to on ongoing investigations, but yes, we did get the referral from the Senate.
0: Well, I've got a lot more here. We wish you could stay the full hour because there's a lot more to get to, but we appreciate your time. Thank you very much.
20: Absolutely. I would love to come back. Thank
0: you. Please do. Okay. Congresswoman Alexandria Ocasio-Cortez downplaying woke one, as Republicans say woke two is even worse. So how will Democrats socialists fare in critical primary elections this week? Our Sunday panel previews that next.
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5: So she said the other week, AOC, woke one was crazy. She's trying to back away from those comments. Why do you think she's trying to do that? Is she going to run for president?
6: I think so. But if you really look at it, they're all saying the same thing. They're all trying to disavow themselves from saying about crime. And we love sanctuary cities. All the things that they said, they're now trying to disavow.
0: President Trump talking with Fox News correspondent Alexis McAdams about Democrats' efforts to downplay past positions while new policies are generating even more controversy. Let's talk about it with our Sunday panel. OutKick columnist Mary Catherine Hamm, former chief of staff to President Trump, Reince Priebus, Fox News senior political analyst Juan Williams, and Jewish Insider editor-in-chief Josh Krasher. Welcome to everyone. So let's start there. The Atlantic says this: most members of the party's elite apparently hope that the ideas from the period will simply recede from public consciousness, mostly through silence, without their needing to repudiate woke one. They go on later in the article to say Republicans have no reason to allow that. Reince?
7: Well, I mean, there's a whole laundry list for the reasons why woke one 1.0 is dead. The biggest is Donald Trump. I mean, he crushed woke 1.0. People aren't interested in changing their pronouns. And woke 1 or 2.0, people aren't interested in changing the American idea and who we are as a country. So, the problem the Democrats have is that this is where their energy is. This is where middle finger politics resides. This is the debate in the Democratic Party is very, very real. It is alive and well all over the country. It doesn't matter whether you're in Milwaukee, Madison, Lansing, or Detroit. There is a division. And the problem is that if you are a black voter in Milwaukee, you are fairly conservative, you care about safe streets, you don't care about transgenderism. But if you're a rich, white, educated Democrat in Madison, Wisconsin, Francesca Hong seems like a very logical choice. And this is the reality. So they are going to snatch potentially victory from the defeat from the jaws of victory in 2026. And they are now wrestling with this reality. And that's where they are.
0: Well, and Josh, you wrote on this week. You say the headline here is woke 2.0, because we're talking about all these new ideas that Reince mentioned. Trades identity politics for Israel bashing. You say bashing Israel and a tolerance for anti-Semitism wasn't really part of the woke equation in the first iteration of the left social justice activism. It is now a litmus test in this new era with major implications for American Jews.
8: Yeah, look, woke 1.0, first of all, has not been rebuked by AOC. She said it was crazy, but there has not been a reckoning of what was crazy. Do you support a lot of the policies Reince was talking about? Defund the police is part of the DSA platform. These same issues that were part of woke 1.0, part of the DSA platform. So they haven't confronted the issues and the substance. But the more worrisome sign, I think, for woke 2.0 is that anti-Israel extremism and a hate or a tolerance of anti-Semitism has been part of the mix. And you're seeing candidates. I think the other big difference is, you know, in woke 1.0, 2018, you had AOC winning her primary, but there weren't a whole lot of socialist candidates running for major office. Now you're seeing them coming out of the woodwork, and you're seeing people who have radical views on America, radical views on Israel, and also embracing a lot of the woke 1.0 views as well, that are running for office in New York, Colorado, Pennsylvania, and across the country, like even including, you know, Wisconsin was a close call, but that was a real example of how bad it got.
0: Are already holding office, and some of the more progressive folks operating within the Democrat label say that they want the party to try to stop trying to get rid of them, that they want to go even more progressive. Here is Congresswoman Rashida Tlaib.
9: We're showing them no matter how much they try to close the door and Trump might try to cancel us, we ain't going nowhere.
11: We ain't going nowhere.
9: You're pissing us off more.
0: Okay, Juan, that's a conversation within your party.
13: No, it's not. I mean,
0: she's having it right there.
13: No, I think there are elements within the Republican Party. Republicans had an insurrection tried to overthrow the government.
0: We can talk about that, but right now.
13: I was trying to say to you that that's an element of that what you just played is someone having an expression of her feelings, and she's a legitimate elected official, so she should have her say. But I think what we're going through here is, one, what Alexandria Ocasio-Cortez said was that it was crazy but fruitful. And remember, we're going back to the time of Black Lives Matter and George Floyd being killed by a policeman. And you have had real conversations about police reform subsequently. But what we are experiencing now is Republicans want to talk about trans athletes. They want to talk about defund the police, which obviously has just not become real anywhere. Because they have an unpopular president. I think Fox News has him at 39%, so 60% of the country thinks this is a failed presidency. And we have a very unpopular war. So this is what they want to get away from. They want people to talk about DSA and radical ideas. By the way, you said the idea of America. Boy, that's so wrong,
1: they
13: right?
1: See America through Democrats, a lens of grievance.
13: No, but guys, you cannot claim the flag and claim the American idea. Oh, Democrats DSA, are right with you.
0: But if you're talking about getting rid of SCOTUS, the presidency, the borders, all of that stuff, I mean, look, you guys are having that conversation.
13: Look, as I say, the Republicans had an insurrection. Okay. They tried to overthrow the government. But the reality is, in political terms, look at this. There was a poll this week that said, for example, on Troy Jackson in Maine, mm-hmm. it said, what's your problem with Jackson? What, 55%? 43% said Jackson is too close to DSA, to the radicals, mm-hmm. right? But what about Susan Collins? 55% said Susan Collins is too close to Trump.
0: Okay, so let me, since you're getting the polls, let's get into some more of those, because we have these in Michigan as well, Mary Catherine, and you can weigh in on the woke thing too. But in Michigan, we have Mike Rogers up over Abdul El Sayed by 4 points overall. Independents like Rogers by 5 points. That may be a difference from him. The polling there said, though, versus is El Sayed too extreme? More people are worried about that in Michigan than they are about Rogers being close to Trump.
10: Right. I think the framing of all of these races ends up being, is it going to be a referendum on Trump and the economy, or is it going to be a referendum on the Democratic Socialist weirdo on the other side of the ticket, right? And people look at particularly the trans athletes issue as an easy issue for Democrats to prove they're going to be normal, because a lot of voters say, are you going to do this to us again? The discussion of woke 0.0 implies a woke 2.0, and it's a software update I am not interested in. And it's arguably more militant than the last one because of the anti-Israel part of it, because of the Democratic Socialist revolutionary part of it, and voters want that answer. And so if you're unable to say these things were bad about this, and I'm going to move off, for instance, an 80-20 issue like trans athletes in women's sports, which Seth Moulton, the only Democrat who backed off of it, had to apologize for, woke 1.0 ain't even done yet, as the voters are seeing it in some of these places. And that's what Democrats must contend with, which is the balance for the Trump question.
0: Okay, you guys are very thoroughly warmed up. So do not go anywhere, because we have a lot more to talk about. We're going to dig into efforts to end the conflict in Iran. But before that, huge developments in several high-profile cases as Luigi Mangione admits to gunning down UnitedHealthcare CEO Brian Thompson, and Alex Murdaugh gets a new murder trial in South Carolina. Attorney Donna Rotuno on what happens next in those cases.

0: I'm David Westin. This week on Wall Street Week, Rick Rieder of BlackRock explains what's going on in the bond market. Private equity's advantage over public markets isn't what it used to be. The Strait of Hormuz isn't the only shipping choke point. And Cuba has an economic crisis again. What would it take to make it investable after 70 years?
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3: Luigi Mangione stalked and murdered Brian Thompson in cold blood on a public sidewalk in Midtown Manhattan. This was not a spontaneous act of violence. It was deliberate, calculated, and premeditated.
4: With today's guilty plea, Mr. Mangione has accepted full responsibility for the death of Brian Thompson.
5: Attorneys on both sides of the Luigi Mangione case talking to reporters after he pled guilty to federal charges in the killing of UnitedHealthcare CEO Brian Thompson on Friday. Joining me now, Crime and Justice host and Fox News contributor, attorney Donna Rotunno. Great to be back with you and have you on Fox News Sunday.
6: Thanks for having me.
5: Okay, so let's start with the Luigi Mangione case. His team is now trying to get the state charges thrown out based on this guilty plea. That state trial was scheduled to start in September. How good are your chances, do you think, at them getting the state stuff tossed?
6: Well, I think given the double jeopardy laws in New York, they stand a very good chance. I know the state is going to argue that the crimes themselves, although similar fact patterns and obviously one act took place, but that the charges themselves are different. But I'm not so sure that's going to be enough given the law in New York, which is quite different than many other jurisdictions. So I think the defense has a very, very good chance here. The question becomes, though, to what end? Because he's still looking at spending the rest of his life in prison on the federal side.
5: Yeah, let's talk about that, because sentencing doesn't come until December. My understanding is life without parole is the absolute top of the sentencing structure for him. The judge has a lot of leeway, though. Federal judges do. So what will be considered and what do you think the outcome might be?
6: So under the federal sentencing guidelines, the judge has to look at a variety of factors. However, given the fact that this was egregious, given the fact that Luigi Mangione was already in a position to win the most serious counts that were levied against him, and now he's faced with the counts that he pled guilty to, I'm not so sure this judge is going to be giving him a lot of grace, given the horrific nature of this case and the entitled action that he took, thinking that because he disagreed fundamentally with the healthcare industry or this company that he had a right to murder somebody on the streets of Manhattan. So you can't think of a much more egregious circumstance for a judge to have to determine a sentence. And you know, Shannon, even if she doesn't give him life, if she gives him decades upon decades upon decades in prison, I mean, even if she gives him 50 or 60 years, which for a murder seems to be a, you know, very light sentence, frankly, odds are he's spending the rest of his life in a federal penitentiary.
5: Yeah, he's a young guy, so those things make a difference. Okay, I want to turn to the Alex Murdaugh case in South Carolina. There was some conduct by the county clerk that ended up, you know, the challenge being successful against his conviction. He is still in jail on financial crimes. He'll be there for decades on that. But he's got a new murder trial starting next April. There was a big hearing you and I were covering together on Friday. I want to put up some of the decisions because this judge did not waste time on some of this stuff. She granted the defense a venue change. How big of a win is that for them?
6: It's a huge win because, remember, the whole reason this case was overturned by the Supreme Court in South Carolina is because of Becky Hill, the clerk, who actually spoke to the jury during deliberations and told them that they shouldn't believe Alex Murdaugh's testimony, that he was guilty. She was guiding them along. I mean, it was one of the most egregious things a court personnel could ever do in a case. And so the case was overturned, and now here he is in a position to try this case in another venue, another jurisdiction in that state. And I think it's the right move. There was so much talk about the appearance of impropriety and what took place there and Alec Murdaugh's family being entrenched in that county. And even though, yes, every juror that you talk to is probably going to have heard about this case, at the end of the day, just removing it from that building, at least alone, I think is the right move.
5: So one of the wins for the prosecution was that Murdaugh's 2023 testimony, that earlier case, will be admissible. How big of a win is that for prosecution?
6: It's a huge win. And what the judge did say was it's admissible given the way the evidence comes in the case. So I'm assuming that what will happen is if the prosecutors intend to actually use it once trial is happening, the judge will make more specific rulings depending on the way in which they want to use it. But remember, the prosecutors are in an interesting position here because throughout his testimony, Alex Murdaugh continued to deny any involvement in this. So, you know, using it as a double-edged sword. They can use it to talk about the things that help them, but it also hurts that you have a defendant who's now saying, I didn't do this, and the prosecution would be admitting that in their case in chief. So that's a little contradictory to the ultimate goal.
5: All right, we're going to track that. Judge says it's starting one way or the other in April of 2027. I want to ask you about this case that's playing out now in Texas. McKenna West is a 28-year-old woman, a nurse, a mother herself, who agreed to be a surrogate for a couple. Their contract said if there was a significant fetal anomaly, that there could be a termination of the pregnancy. Apparently, about 20 weeks, there was a heart issue detected. And the parents said they wanted to move forward with termination. Now, I talked to a representative for the parents who said they never threatened her, that she, by their telling of the story, agreed to a termination, got it scheduled, and then kept delaying it, rescheduling it until it got to a point where the parents realized she's going to go through with this pregnancy. I'm told that they texted her, we're not going to try to force this termination, but she went to Texas saying she was worried that she would have to undergo an abortion. So the baby has been born, undergoing treatment there now, but this has become a big debate now about surrogacy, about these contracts. Parents have custody for now, the baby's getting medical treatment, but what's your take on the conversation this has sparked?
6: Well, this just sparks so many legal issues and contractual issues. And no matter what you feel about abortion and surrogacy and all these things, you have to remove that from the thought process here. This is true contractual law and whether or not she violated her contract. Because remember, in a surrogacy situation, she is the vessel for carrying a child that is not hers. So you have to look at who has the rights. The contractual rights, I think, are very clear. The parents really were the ones that got to make that decision. But now the baby is here. So you have to say, well, what's the remedy? What are the damages? How do you even qualify these things? So in terms of contractual law 101, there's no doubt she violated the contract because it was the parents' decision whether you would have agreed with that decision or not. Now all we can hope is that this child gets the medical care that he needs and hopefully can live a full life.
5: Yeah, and I'm told that that's what's happening now. The parents are following the medical advice of the doctors there in Texas. Again, the representative tells me they don't have any plans to go after her legally. They just wanted to make sure that they had custody of the child and could make decisions about his care moving forward. We've heard her side of the story too, that she was very afraid that she would be forced into an abortion. So we're going to track that case along with these other two we talked about today. Donna, thank you very much.
6: Thank you, Shannon.
5: All right, be sure to check out Fox's Crime and Justice with Donna Rotunno wherever you like to get your podcasts. All right, up next, new economic data revealing how Americans are feeling about their personal financial situation. Charles Payne of Fox Business joins us to break it down in real terms we can understand and to look at how the conflict in Iran is impacting the bigger economic picture.
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9: ABC News, I'm Mike Dubusky. Military officials now say a, quote, small number of service members aboard the USS Abraham Lincoln have been treated for mental health concerns. ABC's Martha Raddatz has more on the conditions on that ship in the Arabian Sea, which have come under increasing scrutiny.
10: They have not been in port all year, more than 200 days. And that really does put a strain on those sailors and Marines. I think that's why Admiral Cooper flew out there with these reports to kind of boost morale. They are getting relieved from another carrier in the next couple of weeks, but Democrats are demanding an investigation for the conditions on that ship.
9: Police still haven't made any arrests in yesterday's shooting at a park in Lexington, Kentucky, which left one person dead and four injured. One person was killed in Hawaii yesterday as Hurricane Lala, now downgraded to a tropical storm, made a close pass by the Big Island. This is ABC News.
11: That's goal number one. Keep oil and gas cheap for Americans all over our country. And then obviously goal number two is ensure that Iran never gets a nuclear weapon. I feel confident we're accomplishing both of those goals.
5: Vice President J.D. Vance on the Trump administration's priorities when it comes to the conflict with Iran, including managing what you're paying at the pump. So how's that going? And what does the latest economic data tell us about how you're feeling out there? So let's ask my colleague over at Fox Business, the host of Making Money with Charles Payne. Charles Payne, welcome to Fox News Sunday.
12: Good morning.
5: Okay, so I want to get to the Iran part of the picture, but let's start because we got some data to break down this week. Inflation, the New York Times reports this, saying government data released this week showed that consumer prices rose 3.4% in July from a year earlier, outpacing 3.2% increase in hourly earnings over the same period. That means for the fourth month in a row, Americans' real wages, how many sandwiches, haircuts, and gallons of gas they can buy with an hour's pay actually fell. Charles, this is something I talked about with Kevin Hassett last week, but how do you think the reality of this is playing out in everyday life for folks?
12: You know, it's interesting, Shannon, because often we'll talk about the American consumer, the American this. There really is no such thing as one proxy, right? So if you look, for instance, at wages, the wage dynamic in this country kind of reflects what's happening with the job dynamic. And we've got this sort of blue-collar boom going on right now. It's reflected in manufacturing jobs, electrician jobs, carpenter jobs, this labs job support, even manufacturing, construction. Those things are absolutely soaring. So if you take the bottom 25 percentile, for year over year, their wages are up 5.5%, significantly outpacing the rate of inflation. Ironically, it's the 75%, the upper brackets, who've slowed to 1.5%. The median is up 4.6%. So, you know, quarter to quarter, you might find some nuances that you can say, wow, these are red flags. And certainly we never want to see anything below the rate of inflation, even on a quarterly basis. But a more realistic picture is that the average American has actually gotten a raise that supersedes the rate of inflation for now.
5: So we got a little bit of data on consumer sentiment, because taking all those things into account, people at home, when they decide how they're going to spend, these are the headlines from Reuters. U.S. consumer sentiment deteriorates in August. Wall Street Journal, weak retail sales number adds to softening economic data. Financial Times, Americans sour on Donald Trump's economy as affordability strains intensify. So what about perception is reality for a lot of people?
12: You know, it really isn't. That's the ironic thing. So think about this. The consumer sentiment number you're referencing in the stock market peaked at 2000 at an all-time high. Then they plunged. We had that big crash and they both plunged. Since then, the market's gone on to multiple highs. You know, the consumer sentiment never recovered at all. This is the lowest consumer sentiment ever, and it's just gone almost straight down in the line. It might reflect something else, but if you look at data, for instance, the Red Book, which is a weekly data on how much people are spending, that's near all-time highs. Consumer stocks, consumer retail stocks, particularly small businesses, are done extraordinarily well. So, yeah, we do feel this anxiety, but Visa came out with their earnings recently through the roof. So we're spending money, box office. Look at the return of the box office. So it's so crazy because it's a sentiment read. It's another one of these sentiment surveys. I've always said, if you stood in front of a mall with a clipboard, as people were walking and say, how do you feel about the economy? It's terrible. It's this, it's that. Later on, you saw the same person walking out the mall, three bags, right? So it's interesting dynamic. But, you know, I think it might be more reflective from a political point of view than it is from an economic point of view.
5: Quickly, Charles, Secretary Wright says more product is flowing through the Strait of Hormuz. It's increasing. How long until that makes a difference at the pump for folks?
12: So here's one of the big things. One good thing is we see the futures contracts are significantly lower than where oil is now. In other words, the markets believe that it will be lower. We've seen oil come down on headlines dramatically. We peaked at 115 on the closing basis. We've been as low as 68 cents. That's a remarkable decline. When small businesses, who are the majority of gasoline station owners, buy their oil, they buy it in big bulks and they buy it at that current price. So people have to be a little patient. If it's $72 when they buy it, you may see in the news, wow, oil is down to 65. Well, they paid 72. Mm-hmm. So they got to work that off. And that's why your prices don't change immediately. But I believe by the end of the year, they'll be down significantly.
5: Okay. All right, Charles Payne, great to see you. We'll see you on Fox Business.
12: You too. Thanks a lot.
5: Okay, now for the political impact of the economic news. Our Sunday panel is back. So I want to play something that President Trump said about these gas prices. I believe this was Friday.
13: For you to pay a tiny little bit more for your gasoline, just remember, you're doing it so that a very evil country cannot have a country. Really, it's the number one state sponsor of terror in the world. We don't want to have them have a nuclear weapon. So remember that when you have to pay a little bit more, you're at $4. It's okay. I mean, I'm not, I'll never apologize. I did the right thing.
5: So, MK, how does the White House manage this dual message of like, these bad guys can't have a nuclear weapon, but for now it is going to cost you a little bit more at the pump?
14: Yeah, I understand his point. The nature of democracy is that you must feel people's pain about gas prices or burrito prices, which was the discourse last week, mm-hmm. before you can earn the right to be heard on your argument. Now, he's making the argument in short bits there that it's worth it for this interim pain to get this, you know, evil actor sort of off the stage in this way. And I think that's a worthy argument, but you need to make it in a sustained and sensitive way, both to the military and military families who are putting a lot on the line on these long deployments, and to people at home who are feeling the burden of these gas prices, which is a real thing.
5: Mm-hmm. So Reuters writing about this, saying it's not just that U.S. voters dislike the war. Two-thirds of them tell Reuters Ipsos it should end. They're also losing confidence in Republicans' ability

0: almost here. I mean, literally within a matter of weeks, voting starts in some places. Well,
1: you're also seeing mixed messages from what we heard from the vice president and what we heard from the president. The vice president said gas prices and the economy, that's going to be the number one issue. And you heard of the president saying, well, we need to deal with the national security challenges that Iran is continuing to pose to the United States. Ultimately, I think politically for the midterms, voters care about the economy, the economy, the economy. That said, President Trump went to war knowing that Iran's nuclear program, its ballistic missile program, is a very serious threat, not just to the United States, but to the region and the entire world. So Trump would do a bit, I think politically speaking, he hasn't laid out the case for what still needs to be done with Iran, whether we can tolerate, whether we need to continue military engagement, whether we need to focus on diplomacy, that's been off and on. But there's been a lot of mixed messages. You even heard it at the very top levels this week. Vice President talking about the economy, the president saying, hey, we still need to deal with Iran.
0: So Peggy Noonan writes an opinion piece over at the Wall Street Journal, taking all of this stuff in, saying this: Mr. Trump's supporters have always enjoyed his air of certainty. Nothing is that complicated. His common sense will rout the deep state swamp creatures. Now he looks as if he doesn't know what his next move is. He's uncertain. Ryan, fair or no?
2: Not fair. I think it's been pretty clear. The president said no nuclear weapon, open straight, don't attack Americans. We were not in the Situation Room. Obviously, I have to assume that this nuclear threat was extremely serious, because my experience with the president is he was the last guy in the room in the Situation Room that would want to use military force in international conflict. I still think he's that same person, but he's got to balance American politics versus American interests. And the reality is, I do like the explanation. You know, I agree with what you said, but it's an explanation. And we've got 18 congressional seats, and there's only 5,000 people in each of those 18 seats that are going to make a difference. And you need to be able to explain to those 5,000 people. We know what beer they drink. We know how many kids they have. We know how much money they make. And we have to be able to tell them why the gas prices are a little bit too high here. And being wrong on Iran would be catastrophic.
0: Mm-hmm. Juan, final word to you.
3: Well, I think, you know, this conversation is based on the economic perceptions. And right now, as Peggy Noonan noted in her column, Reuters says, and this is the first time in 20 years, Americans view Democrats as having a better handle on how to manage the economy than Republicans. That's news. I mean, that's big. And what now is the case is that gas prices are tied to the war. You think about food prices that people are complaining about. Well, the farmers have to pay for oil, for fertilizer. That's tied to the war. You think about consumer confidence that you cited. Again, people are unsure about the future of any settlement, any deal on this war. What will it bring? Contrary to what Reince is saying, I don't think that he has been articulate in saying this is going to stop it. We didn't have a problem with traffic through the Strait of Hormuz before. That wasn't the leverage point. It was about the nukes. Now the nukes are like a secondary issue to the Strait. People are confused, and this is, I believe, Shannon, 6 months into a war that he said was going to take about 6 weeks.
0: Well, we watch very closely to see where the off-ramps are as negotiations continue there. Panel, thank you very much. Great to see you guys. We'll see you next Sunday. So the WNBA having its most successful season yet, but that's not why the league is making all these headlines. Clay Travis is here on the day's hottest sports stories. He's next.

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1: Clouds will stream in as we head through the afternoon. Breezy, high in the lower 80s. Showers developing after midnight tonight. Breezy, low 65 to 70. Occasional showers Monday, tapering off late in the day. High in the middle 70s. Patchy fog Monday night. Low in the middle to upper 60s. Becoming partly sunny Tuesday. We'll get up to around 80. I'm Scott Kaplan with your three-day forecast on Bloomberg 92.9.
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1: We had picked out SAP, Workday, Shopify, and ServiceNow as four vendors that are, you know, best in class in their own category of what they do. And we said, you know, these kinds of workflows are critical for an enterprise, and it's not going to be easy for a large language model to disrupt them. You know, what I say doesn't matter, but at the end of the day, if somebody wants to go take them private, I think that really is the real message, that if private equity wants to spend billions of dollars taking them private, then maybe there is value for a lot of these firms out there. And that's what we saw. There's some rumor out there that these guys may be taken private. And, you know, we think if that happens, that really changes the narrative in the software landscape, which has been under pressure for the last 2 years or so.
2: And to just follow up on that, Workday shares jumped after a Reuters report that private equity firm Silver Lake is in talks to purchase the software provider. And just puts context around that, Silver Lake, in my mind, is by far the number one technology-focused private equity firm out there. Some of the smartest people. They've got a tremendous history of deal flow.
0: Anurag, if this continues to be something where they're negotiating this, and Silver Lake, as Paul mentioned, you know, a big name, sending a message, what other companies might also be, you know, being eyed for acquisitions?
1: So we had mentioned some of the others, but they're too large. And some of the ones we talked about, SAP, is just too big for anybody to take private. But what it does is you just need to be honest, take care of one of them. The rest of the industry will come by.
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4: And we've done so much to grow the game over the course of the last 3 years. And it's just like, we keep kicking ourselves when we're down. And that stinks. Like, we've done so much work. This is the 30th year of the WNBA. We're at a great spot. The talent level is as high as it's ever been. Viewership is as high as it's ever been. Every arena selling out. That's not just for us. That's for teams across the league.
5: That is WNBA star Caitlin Clark back in July talking about her hopes that people could focus on the positive things happening within the WNBA. But in more recent days, the league has found itself squarely in the middle of debates about aggressive play and about whether trans athletes are eligible to join the WNBA. Joining us now, Fox News contributor Clay Travis. Great to see you this morning, Clay.
6: Great to see you as well, Shannon. And yes, the WNBA just seems to not be able to get out of its way.
5: Well, here's the thing. Wall Street Journal points out attendance for the 30-year-old league is at an all-time high. Viewership up 15% from last year. And its 15 teams feature a growing stable of household names led by Indiana Fever star Caitlin Clark. So that sounds like a great backdrop for leveraging this growth into more ticket sales, more fans. Are they missing the mark?
6: Yes, they are. And I would actually go back to past years of history when you've had someone new. Caitlin Clark is the goose that laid the golden egg for the WNBA. And you see the numbers reflecting very positively for her. But if you go back and you look at what happened when Venus and Serena Williams joined the Women's Tennis Association, everybody got in line. She looked different. Both of those women did than the typical players. Think about Tiger Woods when he came to the PGA. As a little bit of a speed bump, but then everybody got in line. Everybody made way more money. The entire organization welcomed him. And I'll give you another one. Ronda Rousey in the UFC. Mm-hmm. Shannon, I bought UFC pay-per-view fights to watch Ronda Rousey fight. I didn't care about the women's UFC at all before her. Most of these leagues, the WTA, the PGA, the UFC, they've all embraced these gifts in a way that the WNBA, frankly, has been unable to do. And I think it's unfortunate because Caitlin Clark has certainly shined a spotlight we've never seen before on the WNBA.
5: Well, and you've got these two former NBA players saying that they're going to declare for the draft. And there are a number of people within the league who say this is a stunt. The WNBA had a meeting this week, and a spokesperson for the league came out and said this: there are no immediate eligibility matters affecting the WNBA, and we strongly denounce the bad faith efforts to use these topics to demean or marginalize others. And we find out the collective bargaining agreement says women can play in the league, but it doesn't define women beyond that. I mean, if players at some point are the ones calling the shots in this collective bargaining agreement, are they going to now face this very public decision for some of them about whether they will vote to allow trans athletes to play alongside them?
6: Yeah, players, coaches, and owners have all said men identifying as women should be welcomed into the league, which Enos Kanter-Freedom and Royce White are calling out by declaring for the WNBA draft. Shannon, it's the WNBA! The Women's National Basketball Association. All they have to do is adopt the same standards as the Women's Tennis Association, the NCAA, the Olympics, and test one time to prove that it's all women. If it's not the WNBA, then it becomes a unisex league. Here's a fact for you from a pure economic perspective. The G League, which is the minor league of the NBA, the average player makes $45,000 a year. The average WNBA player makes $500,000 a year. There's a lot of people watching us right now that would raise their right hand, Shannon, and say, I identify as a man or a woman. If identifying as a different gender got you 10 times the salary, this is why the WNBA is in crisis. The fact that they can have a meeting with all their league leaders and they can't come up with a basic definition of a woman. Maybe we need to go back to Kindergarten Cop, Shannon, if people remember that Arnold Schwarzenegger movie where little kindergartners could tell us who is a boy and who is a girl.
5: Yeah, we won't play that clip, but they use the anatomically correct language
6: that
5: for that.
6: That is accurate.
5: Okay, yeah. So a story that just about anybody could agree is a feel-good story is I got to ask you about Joshua Baez last night, called up to the bigs. His first time in the bigs, he hits three home runs, making history. Fantastic. I loved watching his family. I mean, he had a ton of them there. Can you imagine showing up for your major league debut and this happens?
6: No, I cannot imagine. I'm sure your husband, Sheldon, who is a major league baseball fan, a lot of people know your brother-in-law, Sid Bream. Mm-hmm. I'm sure they were watching this. What I loved, Shannon, was not only the family, the guys in the dugout.
5: Yes.
6: They were in disbelief as they were reacting. This is unprecedented, never happened before in the history of Major League Baseball. It felt like we were watching a real-life movie that was playing out that none of us would have believed was real if it were actually a Hollywood story.
5: Yeah, I'm not sure you could have scripted that. But listen, I think baseball is one of those games that brings a lot of joy. Football coming too, which is my personal favorite. I know yours.
6: Amen.
5: As well. We'll look for all of your coverage on that and maybe catch up for a game on the road, Clay. Thank
6: for
5: you.
6: For sure. Can't wait. We're almost to football season. Hallelujah.
5: I can smell it. Okay. Yes. Clay, thanks so much. See you soon.
6: Thank you, Shannon.
5: By the way, be sure to tune in next Fox News Sunday. We're going to be live on the track, National Mall here in Washington, the Freedom 250 IndyCar Grand Prix. Yes, we are trying to figure out how we're going to manage the noise level, but we want to take you straight to the action, and that is where we'll be next Sunday. Thank you so much for joining us. I'm Shannon Bream. Have a fantastic week. We'll see you next Fox News Sunday.
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20: From ABC News, I'm Mike Dubusky. The USS Abraham Lincoln is at the center of a new controversy for the armed forces. That ship has been stationed in the Arabian Sea amid the Trump administration's war with Iran, part of a more than 200-day deployment on the water. Military officials now say a small number of service members on that ship have received mental health treatment amid reports of poor living conditions. Mike Mullen is the former chairman of the Joint Chiefs of Staff.
21: It's significant and it's tough. Those deployments are very, very difficult. Historically, we've been able to typically go to a port to take a break, do maintenance, and then come back online, even back in Vietnam.
20: Democrats yesterday reshuffled the order of primaries for the 2028 presidential election, with contests in South Carolina and Nevada now coming first in the calendar. But the first, the party will have to contend with new questions about its direction ahead of the midterms, now just a few weeks away. Former DNC chair Donna Brazile on ABC's This Week spoke about the mixed results for progressive candidates this past Tuesday.
22: This has been a very dynamic primary season for the Democratic Party. We are in a period of renewal. We're trying to figure out how to get fresh faces, new voices, a lot of voices in some cases. But at the same time, there's something that keeps Democrats together, a party that believes in opportunity, responsibility, keeping Americans safe. And now we want to make sure that we can help make America more affordable.
20: Meanwhile, the Trump administration's facing new scrutiny over the president's controversial executive order last week targeting the childhood vaccine schedule. Republican Senator Bill Cassidy of Louisiana also on This Week.
23: Jay Bhattacharya, the NIH head representing the administration, said on TV, well, you know, there's no evidence that vaccines causes autism, which I think is where this is supposed to come from. So it's stupid policy.
20: And still no arrests after a shooting in Lexington, Kentucky last night, which left one person dead. 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
20: Good news for Indiana, which has been hit with devastating flooding over the last few days. Officials in Hamilton County now say the floodwaters are receding after the local river crested at an historic 24.6 feet this weekend. Yesterday, the president approved a disaster declaration for the state. After facing intense scrutiny over several instances of police officers misusing Flock cameras, now the company says it's making some changes. ABC's Olivia Rubin.
26: The company behind more than 120,000 license plate tracking cameras nationwide is promising major changes after a report alleged some police officers have been misusing those cameras, including to stalk women.
27: These changes fall into three big areas:
0: privacy, security, and accountability.
26: Flock cameras automatically photograph every passing car into a database police can search. No warrant needed.
1: Four Renaissance paintings of extraordinary value have been stolen from a museum in Sicily, according to Italy's culture minister. All the paintings were by Antonello da Messina, dated around 1473, and according to the Associated Press, are valued between $81 and $92 million. The museum where they were being displayed is closed today as an investigation gets underway, and it comes just days after authorities in northern Italy recovered three stolen works by Renoir in the city of Parma. I'm Mike Dabusky, ABC News.
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28: A record-breaking deployment draws concerns about the conditions aboard the USS Lincoln. This week starts right now. Lengthy deployment.
29: The deployment's gone on too long. Are you worried about the mental health concerns?
30: Not nearly long enough.
28: Military families raise alarms over the well-being of sailors on a Navy ship that has been at sea for nearly 9 months. This morning, we speak with former Joint Chiefs Chair Admiral Mike Mullen and Arizona Senator and veteran Ruben Gallego. Surprise upset.
31: So today begins a new chapter.
28: As the moderate and progressive Democrats fight for generational change.
32: You know, I think these are not meant to be lifetime jobs.
28: So you don't think age is an issue at all?
31: It's about what you fight for.
28: We're on the ground across New England with just 79 days until the midterms. Vaccine controversy. Fierce pushback against President Trump's changes to the childhood vaccine schedule.
33: We should leave vaccination policy to the people who know how a disease spreads.
28: Republican Senator Dr. Bill Cassidy joins on the potential impact.
34: From ABC News, it's This Week. Here now, Martha Raddatz.
28: Good morning and welcome to This Week. Not long enough. That is what President Trump said about the record-breaking deployment of the USS Lincoln aircraft carrier and the 5,000 sailors and Marines aboard after mounting reports this week of plummeting morale and mental health concerns aboard the ship. That carrier has been among the many Navy assets now in the Mideast, fighting the president's war in Iran and taking part in the blockade of the Strait of Hormuz. The president also told Americans this week that paying a little bit more for gas prices to prevent Iran from getting a nuclear weapon is okay, and he would never apologize. Those comments have already been seized upon by Democrats as we approach the midterms, just 79 days away. But Democrats are facing their own problems in the midterms. There's a showdown between the progressives and moderates and renewed calls for generational change. We will get into that later in the broadcast, but we begin with the conditions on that ship and word overnight of a visit from CENTCOM's commander. There have been thousands of combat missions for the 5,000 sailors and Marines aboard the USS Lincoln during its staggering 268 days at sea. Overnight, U.S. Central Command posting this video of CENTCOM Commander Admiral Brad Cooper visiting sailors aboard the Lincoln after reports of deteriorating conditions, including extreme exhaustion, cratering morale, and growing mental health concerns. The deployment, primarily in the Middle East, includes a record length of consecutive days without a port call, more than 200.
35: I haven't stepped off the ship in the year 2026. I haven't been off the ship. I haven't touched land.
28: Sailors aboard the ship detailing the strain of the extensive and uncertain time at sea to CNN.
36: It's tough. I had my first kid born in February, so very excited to get home, meet her.
28: A U.S. official telling ABC News one sailor went overboard the ship earlier this month but was quickly recovered. That incident now under investigation. Defense Secretary Hegseth saying the reports of poor conditions have been completely misrepresented, and Admiral Cooper addressing service members on board, calling them a strong team of high-achieving Americans standing tall with immense justified pride in everything they accomplished. But Democrats like Senator Richard Blumenthal, writing to Secretary Hegseth and Acting Navy Secretary Hung Cao, demanding answers about the conditions. Cao responding to the week's report, saying that the Lincoln was extended because the mission demanded it, saying war is hell, adding, there is no question our young men and women have been pushed to their limits, but they have never broken. Cao also said that a small number of mental health cases were treated with no loss of life. And with another carrier on its way now to replace the Lincoln over the next few weeks, President Trump downplaying the concerns.
7: Family members of U.S. service members are concerned about the conditions on board the USS Lincoln.
8: Well, no, that ship is moving. No, they're not. That ship is moving right now, or very shortly, and it's being replaced with another very similar ship.
7: But the deployment's gone off too long.
8: No. Not nearly long enough.
28: And I'm joined now by the former chairman of the Joint Chiefs of Staff, Admiral Mike Mullen. Good to see you, Admiral Mullen. Just your reaction to what you've seen and the deployment, 200 days without a port call.
9: Well, it's significant and it's tough. Those deployments are very, very difficult. Historically, we've been able to typically go to a port to take a break, do maintenance, and then come back online. Even back in Vietnam, time frame, we did that. The problem right now is in the AOR, the places we would do that, Bahrain or in the United Arab Emirates, those are targeted right now. In fact, we've, because of that, established a base down in Diego Garcia. But even Diego Garcia, you know, the Iranians have taken a shot at. So the security and that, the safety and security, obviously these assets, is hugely concerning. So there just isn't an easy place to go in terms of a port visit.
28: You told me you were a bit appalled by this.
9: Well, I was certainly, from what I could see in the news reports, that the conditions on the ship were certainly of great concern. Now, I know the commanding officer, in particular the commanding officer of the Lincoln, is working these issues hard. And I also believe the truth probably lies somewhere in the middle. Some of these problems, I was connected with Admiral Cooper last night, who was on the ship yesterday, and he told me he had a really good visit. He said many of these problems were early in the deployment and they were solved. But these are morale issues on a ship, which you really have to focus on, and they have been pressed in combat. The number of missions, the accomplishments, Cooper talked about how significant they have been in the war itself. And my experience is these crews will do absolutely everything to make sure the mission goes well. And they clearly have done that on Lincoln.
28: And we know that, and we know they're pressed. And Admiral Cooper, we did see fly out there to check on things. He sounds like he has confirmed that there were some problems. If they were problems that were solved, what does that say about the planning to begin with, that they happened at any time during
9: the deployment? Well, I think we clearly didn't expect the our allies' bases, where we have had people before, to be wiped out
28: by the Iranians because of the war.
9: And that happened in Bahrain and Kuwait and in the UAE. And so those places where we normally would go for some rest and relaxation, they weren't usable. So the planning with respect to that, I think you had to adjust on the fly, and it became very, very difficult to find a place to do that. So basically, you end up staying at sea. And Lincoln, while certainly very much in the headlines now, she is not the first carrier on a long deployment. There have been almost no carriers in recent years that have gotten back home on time. One of the positives of Cooper's visit yesterday is he announced to the crew that they're going home. And I can tell you the uplift in morale when you have that, even if they don't have an exact date. You know you've got a relief. The George Washington is coming from the Pacific. And so the morale is up significantly from where it was just a few days ago. And I just can't emphasize enough how well this group has performed. And when you're at war, there's always adjustments. You've got to be flexible and adaptable. Things change. So could you plan for this? That would have been pretty difficult to predict.
28: Okay. And I want to say that, like, Bradley Cooper, I'm sure Admiral Cooper raised morale, but let me repeat what President Trump said when asked about the deployment, whether it had gone on too long, and about the mental health. He said, no, no, no, adding that it has not been nearly enough. What did you think of that statement?
9: I mean, we focused on mental health, for the last 20, 25 years, coming through the wars in Iraq and Afghanistan, and all the services have done that. And there are always challenges with that, even in some of the most benign environments. So I'm sure that the chain of command has addressed that issue.
28: How about the president's statement, however?
9: The deployments we learned in Vietnam, we deployed for a year at a time there. That's just too long. You wear yourself out. You actually start to cash in future readiness significantly. These ships, these people, these families, you know, need to basically come back, figure out how to get ready for the next pulse. But it takes time to do that. And in particular, with the carriers, I mean, we've only got 11 of them. I was involved in a debate with Rumsfeld back in the early 2000s, who moved us down from 12 to 11. We actually need more, I think, in the current environment if we're going to deploy them like this. So there's a sacrifice of the future, which we're eating now as well, particularly with the capability that we've got.
28: I know one thing. I just want to go back to the extension a little bit. A retired general I spoke to last night was reminding me in Iraq when they extended these time periods. He said it practically broke the force.
9: Yeah, I mean, I've been around the Navy my whole life, and I've been on an extended deployment. I don't think that that this will do that for the Navy. I get the concern, although I think the word now that they have a relief and that they're going to come home is going to relieve that. I think people deploying on aircraft carriers, even with a set date when they start, because none of them have come home on time, have an expectation that just may not happen. And the other thing that's so important here are the families. We work hard to take care of them. Obviously, they're concerned. They, too, obviously, their morale, I think, will go up significantly now that they know they're coming home.
28: I'm sure it will. Thanks for joining us this morning, Adam.
9: Okay, Martha.
28: And I'm joined now by Arizona Democratic Senator Ruben Gallego, who also served in the Marine Corps in Iraq. It's good to see you this morning, Senator. You listened there to Admiral Mullen. He was told by Admiral Bradley Cooper, that they have solved or resolved these problems now. What's your reaction?
10: Well, I'm glad they're resolving their problems now, but where was the leadership for so long that it got to this point? And I think later on he says, like, this is a problem of the long ago. Well, I was just speaking to a spouse just about 3 days ago, and this is the current problems right now. And then it really goes to the deep, deep, deep problem here is that this administration did not plan for this war, did not plan how to get out of this war, did not really understand how this war was going to escalate. They were basically trying and hoping that this war would end up just like the war in Venezuela, and our men and women are now suffering the consequences of that. There's a deep, deep, deep mistrust of this leadership. The Secretary of Defense is absolutely not qualified to be leading the Department of Defense. And certainly the president has shown that he just doesn't really care about the troops. His lackadaisical attitude about men and women and their deployments, you know, just kind of reflects what he actually thinks about them. He thinks about them more as toys and as ways to basically, you know, show off or show its strength, but not the fact that they truly, at the end of the day, are humans, they're Americans, and they have families. And these things, these deployments, these wars have consequences.
28: Are you hearing, you said you've talked to a spouse, and I know that, and she or have told you a lot about what's happening on that ship or what was happening on that ship. You say that was current. It wasn't resolved.
10: Correct. As of 3 days ago, she was sharing with me text messages that her husband was forwarding to her, as well as pictures. So whatever the admiral was saying, that this is a problem of the past, that's really not the case. Now, there is a problem also of the future. You know, right now, the aircraft carrier is going to undergo a lot of maintenance. You're going to have problems with retention once people get back and families start meeting again. They're going to say, like, do I want to stay in the Navy? You're going to have some of the most experienced men and women. They're going to take a lot of their technical skills and walk away because they don't want want to serve in a U.S. Navy that treats them in such manner, that makes fun of them. You have some of the cabinet members, as well as acting cabinet members in the Navy and things of that nature, that are basically downplaying their sacrifice. So when they get back to home, when they start having that conversation with their wife or with their husband, is it worth rejoining? They're going to have to think twice, because look at how this leadership's treating them. And that, again, is a true lack of leadership from Secretary of Defense, as well as the president, and just an attitude that kind of pervades the whole Department of Defense, where they just look at these men and women as being expendable.
28: I know you are hearing things from sailors, Marines, Army. Is this something you're actually hearing about Pete Hegseth, about the president? Because we see him visiting the troops, and he's warmly welcomed.
10: Well, because troops will always be professional. That is, you know, one of the best things, whether you're an officer or you're down to a private that just joined, they're absolutely always going to be professional, and they're also going to be quite afraid. This is a administration that is very vindictive. They've been firing some of the best and brightest generals just because they won't, you know, align with the oath or vision of this president, instead of actually being there to defend the Constitution of the United States, which should be their only goal. So it does not surprise me that they'll have, you know, this show of support. But we have heard this for quite a while of men and women feeling like this, the Department of Defense has been politicized, that the Department of Defense is making decisions about, you know, who's going to get promoted depending on your loyalty to the president or to the Secretary of Defense. We've seen, and just in general, we've seen their lack of planning. This Iran war is now going on for almost 6 months now. We have men and women that have been killed because the Department of Defense did not plan proper defense of bunkers and different installations. You have deployments such as the aircraft carrier right now that has gone longer than is normal, and again, didn't have any backup plans when two of our supply depots were hit. So there is a lot of fear that this administration and the Secretary of Defense are way over their head, and they're just using this men and women for their political aims.
28: Senator, in light of your outrage and other Democrats, the Wall Street Journal editorial board wrote this while acknowledging the sacrifice of the sailors, saying, if Democrats are so concerned, perhaps they could expedite passage of the $17 billion for U.S. military operational costs that the administration requested. Democrats have been refusing to pass a special appropriation for Iran, lest anyone think they support the commander-in-chief. Your response?
10: Well, we are more focused on making sure that we are supporting the American warfighter and trying to, you know, get us out of this war. The president, again, planned nothing, did not explain the full extent of the war, how this will go, how it will end. What is our mission? We still don't quite understand why we went to Iran. We don't know exactly how we're going to get out of Iran. So for us to actually give more money to something like this is extremely dangerous. It's like giving a drunk more money and hoping that they'll stop drinking. And so I appreciate the Wall Street Journal's opinion, but, you know, the first thing that we have to understand is what is the president's goal and how he's going to get us out of Iran before we start giving more and more money, because at the end of the day, we're going to end up going down this rabbit hole, which I saw as a Marine from the Iraq War, where we kept on hoping that the next corner we would turn would actually bring success and end up, you know, winning the war, whether it's Afghanistan or Iraq. And instead, we just kept on funding every year and hoping that something would happen. I've seen that mistake. I don't want to find ourselves in another 20-year war because we're afraid to actually put stop to the money that is essentially funding this illegal war. And so the president needs to actually tell us, what is the end goal here? How are we going to get out of this quagmire? What is actually the mission? Because so far the mission has changed and the objective has changed so many times. And then we could potentially talk about the funding.
28: Okay, thanks very much for joining us this morning, Senator. We appreciate your time. Up next, we travel to New England, where a generational divide is playing out in several Democratic primaries. Our report on what it could mean for the midterms when we come back.
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11: Sunshine fades behind increasing clouds. Breezy high in the lower 80s. Cloudy, breezy tonight. Showers likely mainly late at night, low in the upper 60s. Plenty of clouds. Occasional showers Monday, high in the middle 70s. An evening shower, then patchy fog Monday night, low in the middle to upper 60s. Becoming partly sunny Tuesday, we'll get up to around 80. I'm Scott Kaplan with your three-day forecast on Bloomberg 92.9.
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12: For you to pay a tiny little bit more for your gasoline, just remember, you're doing it so that a very evil country cannot have a nuclear weapon. So remember that when you have to pay a little bit more, you're at $4. It's okay. I mean, it's I'm not. I'll never apologize.
28: President Trump speaking about gas prices with just 79 days until the midterms. Dissatisfaction with the economy is one reason Democrats are bullish on their chances to take back control of Congress. But the party itself is in a fight for its future. The moderate and progressive wings each scoring wins at the ballot box this week. But another divide was on full display as well. This week, we traveled to New England, days ahead of a key primary, where a senator who has been in politics since the 1970s is in a tight battle to keep his seat.
1: The fight for the future of the Democratic Party was on overdrive this week, a week that ended with a rather muddled message. Moderates scoring a big win in Wisconsin.
31: Together, we will build the broad coalition that this moment absolutely demands.
1: David Crowley defeating the fiery frontrunner in the polls, Democratic Socialist Francesca Hong, in the gubernatorial primary. A major upset in the high-stakes battleground test for progressives. But in Minnesota,
3: this campaign was about the many versus the money.
1: It was the progressive. Lieutenant Governor Peggy Flanagan, who carried the day, beating moderate Congresswoman Angie Craig in the primary battle to replace retiring Senator Tina Smith. And for the Democrats, it isn't just a battle of progressives versus moderates. It is a call for a new generation.
32: I think these are not meant to be lifetime jobs.
1: Here in New England this week, the 47-year-old former Hartford mayor, Luke Bronin, crushed the 78-year-old 14-term Congressman John Larson by some 20 points to represent Connecticut's 1st District.
32: We would just be a healthier party if we had more leaders that recognize that part of leadership is knowing when it's time to pass the torch and that you need that renewal.
13: When you say people and leaders should know when to pass this torch, when should they know? What is that point?
32: Look, I think what we showed in this campaign is that if that change doesn't come from the top down, it's going to come from the ground up.
1: Larson is now the 7th House Democrat to be ousted in a primary this year. Bronin's win in Connecticut and his rallying cry is reverberating in neighboring Massachusetts.
5: We need new leaders.
1: While many incumbent Democrats have faced younger challenges from the left, this race is different. Congressman Seth Moulton is trying to beat a progressive movement titan in the Senate.
3: I couldn't help watching you out there and thinking you still have kind of that sparkle in your eye for these things. You love this job.
14: It's an honor. It's a dream come true.
1: 80-year-old Senator Ed Markey has served in public office since 1973 and was first elected to Congress 50 years ago this November.
14: We're going to win the House. We're going to win the Senate.
1: We met up with Markey at a campaign stop with local business leaders in Worcester ahead of the September 1st primary, where he would rather talk policy than age.
3: You came in, hard-charging young guy. They said another Mr. Smith comes to Washington. Is there any part of you that understands kind of that chorus that some people are singing across the country when they're running for office, that it's time for a generational change?
14: I don't think people think generational change is giving Donald Trump a $1 trillion budget to fight a war in Iran. I don't think it's generational change to be opposed to Medicare for all. That's not generational change. It's how you are going to fight for ordinary families and what they're going to need in order to get the protections and the opportunities which our country presents for everyone. And there's a big difference between Seth Moulton and me.
1: Markey successfully fended off a challenge from young Joe Kennedy in 2020. And this time around, a University of New Hampshire poll conducted in June found Markey leading Moulton by 6 points among likely primary voters, although Moulton has seen momentum in the polls.
3: And Senator, your opponent, obviously, you've heard this again and again, is making age a real point in this campaign. Why do you think you could serve till you're 86 years old?
14: Well, this is the most energized that I've ever been. And there's a lot of work to be done. And that is what energizes me every single day. That's what gets me up and fighting.
1: And Markey says he will know if it is time to stop.
14: If someone can't do the job, they should step down. And that's regardless of your age. And that's what I'm going to do. I'm going to continue to fight and fight and fight for the people. If I couldn't do the job, I would step down, but there's no indication that that is the case.
1: Up here on the North Shore, where Seth Moulton's district is in Salem, Massachusetts, he is absolutely convinced that the generational change will resonate with voters. Just outside his campaign headquarters, the congressman rallying staffers and volunteers in his bid to become a senator.
2: There are a lot of eyes on us to make this happen.
1: The congressman and his team working the phones.
2: Hi, Bridget. It's Seth Moulton calling. I'm running for Senate.
4: And if you have any question about Seth's positions on the issues or you want to give him some feedback, please give me a call.
2: I hope to earn your support on September 1st.
1: The 47-year-old congressman and combat veteran says his call for new leadership is resonating in this political moment.
2: The overriding message is that the Democratic Party needs to change, that the establishment in Washington is not getting it done.
1: I talked to Senator Markey as well. He said generational change, change is about getting stuff done for Massachusetts voters. It's not age. It's not generational change.
2: One out of three residents of Massachusetts thought about leaving the state last year because costs are too high. Housing costs are skyrocketing. Electricity bills are twice the national average. I mean, if you think that's getting things done, then vote for the status quo. But what I hear from residents across this Commonwealth is that we need to do better. Senator Markey's been elected longer than I've been alive, so he's had a lot of time to shake hands and meet voters. But as they get to know me throughout this campaign, they're ready for change. They're ready for a new generation of leaders. And that's what this election is ultimately all about.
1: So let's talk about that with our roundtable, former DNC chair Donna Brazile, our Capitol Hill correspondent Jay O'Brien, USA Today Washington Bureau Chief Susan Page, and National Review Editor Ramesh Panuru. Good to see all of you. Donna, I want to take it right to you. You heard Seth Moulton say that the country is ready for a new generation of leaders. That is what this election is all about, is it?
6: Absolutely. It's about a new generational, a generational shift within the Democratic Party. I think a generational shift across the country. But also, I think Democrats want change. They are demanding that we elect people who can fight for them, not fight for themselves. But there's something about Ed Markey that I would not dismiss. Ed Markey has a brand. He's a populist. He's a progressive. That's the reason why Bernie Sanders, Elizabeth Warren, Ayanna Pressley, who's a famous member of the squad, that's why they've rallied behind him. He's someone who has delivered for the people of Massachusetts, and he's someone who's still fighting the cause of justice.
1: And Jay, age is on the front page there. Just in this Congress, you've had five House members and one senator die. Senator Mitch McConnell, you haven't seen him on the Hill since June, correct?
15: That's right.
1: 84 years old. Clearly, that's on people's minds, as well as Joe Biden.
15: It is. And I think one of the things from the members of Congress I've talked to of both parties is that this idea that you can run on your record, this idea that you can run on the 20 years in the case of John Larson that you've spent delivering for your constituents, that is starting to erode more and more and more. And it's not what you did for the last 20 years, some of these members feel, but now what you can deliver for the next 2 years or 4 years. And for members who have a long history, who are used to running on that long history, that frightens them.
1: It does. And Susan, we've talked a lot about age again and again and again, and this isn't a lifetime job, but for many people, it is a lifetime job. You see it.
16: Yeah, but we see this broad dissatisfaction in the Democratic Party, and age is part of it. The age of the leadership priorities are part of it. There's a rising generation that feels that Democrats haven't fought hard enough and haven't fought on the right issues. And Gaza and support for Israel has become another really divisive issue in this party. You know, a lot of Democrats hope to kind of slide to the midterms and ride on opposition to Donald Trump. That has not proved to be possible in this election.
1: Ramesh, what about generational change versus ideology? I mean, listening to Ed Markey talk about that and looking at the poll numbers there, he's 80 years old, and yet those poll numbers were pretty good for him in June.
17: Yeah, I think there are three overlapping divides in the Democratic Party right now. One is age, one is ideology, and another is style. And we've hit on all of them already in this conversation. In the Markey-Moulton case, the ideology and the style are cutting against Moulton and in favor of Markey. Age is cutting in favor of Moulton and against Markey. These other places where progressive Democrats have succeeded, they've had all three going for them. That was the case in Maine. It was the case to a lesser degree in Michigan, case in Connecticut. Massachusetts is an outlier because it's flipped from the usual script.
28: It really is kind of an outlier. And Donna, on that point, just your overall takeaway this week. I described it as a rather muddled message.
6: Well, first of all, this has been a very dynamic primary season for the Democratic Party. We are in a period of renewal. We're trying to figure out how to get fresh faces, new voices, a lot of voices in some cases. But at the same time, there's something that keeps Democrats together, a party that believes in opportunity, responsibility, keeping Americans safe. And now we want to make sure that we can help make America more affordable. I think overall, when this primary season ends a month from now in Delaware, you will see a party that is ready to come back and govern for the American people.
28: And to that point, Susan, you've seen some rather contentious races, but the loser will quickly get behind the winner to keep that Democratic Party together. But do you see supporters doing the same thing so quickly? I'm thinking of Maine, for instance.
16: Well, Maine, for instance, can he pull together the supporters who are so disappointed that Plattner is not the nominee?
28: Graham Plattner. Yeah, the lumberjack.
16: Yes. In Michigan, can Al-Sayed build more the support he must have among black voters in Detroit that he did not win in the primary if he's going to prevail? This is, of course, a standard process, right? After a primary, you have to pull the party together. But when the debate is as bitter as it's been in some of these states, it gets to be tougher.
17: And these left-wing candidates who've been winning a lot of primaries in the Democratic Party, they've got a weakness among African-American voters. They showed it in the primary. They've also got a weakness with working-class voters of all races, and they're not going to win the working-class white vote in the general election, but they've got to keep their numbers competitive.
28: Jay, on that point, let's also switch to the Republican primaries and what we saw this week, particularly in South Carolina.
15: Yeah, Darlene Graham doesn't get 50% of the vote in that primary. She's going to a runoff now. That's despite the endorsement of President Trump. President Trump's endorsement also came up short in Minnesota. Didn't get Mike Lindell over the goal line. He lost. And so the big takeaway as we prepare for that South Carolina runoff in just about over a week from now is President Trump's endorsement still very powerful in these Republican primaries, but it's not bulletproof.
28: Very, very a big statement this week for President Trump about gas prices. That could not be very helpful.
15: Absolutely right. And that's the concern of Republicans here, is that the president, every time they want him to talk about the economy, talks about something else or says the opposite of the message that they're trying to put out.
28: A lot of eye rolls, I imagine. And Donna, let's turn to 2028.
6: Wait.
28: Not far away. We haven't gotten through the midterms, but we're already talking about 2028, of course. The DNC approved its early primary calendar for 2028 just yesterday. Let's put the states and dates up. The lineup suggests Democrats are focused on shoring up support among two key constituencies, black voters and Latino voters. You got South Carolina first, Nevada, New Hampshire after that.
6: Well, look, I think it's a very dynamic slate of states. We're going to start in South Carolina and in Virginia. It will battle test our potential nominee. We'll give them an opportunity to road test their message with black voters, rural voters, urban voters, working class voters. Look, in Louisiana, we call it lagniappe. We added a little bit of something extra to the calendar. We wanted to make sure we included more battleground states and a couple of swing states.
28: Susan, when you look at the calendar, I just want to go around all of you on that.
16: Well, good luck keeping New Hampshire from going first, I would say that. I would also say that we're going to have so many candidates running in the Democratic Party. I've covered 12 campaigns. This is the most open campaign in terms of age and jobs and in every way, opportunity in the post-Trump era for Democrats. And we're going to see a lot of Democrats taking a look at that.
28: When you look at that calendar, Iowa isn't on that. What does that mean?
17: Well, I think the Iowa race has generated so many difficulties and embarrassments, frankly, for both parties over the years, that you really have to wonder whether it made sense to continue their outsized role. But the other thing is, if you look back at the 2020 race, which Biden eventually won, there was a chance, because he got pummeled in those first races in that old schedule, and there was a chance he would have been taken out before a sizable number of African-American Democratic voters, the backbone of the party, had even weighed in on the race. And this new schedule means that that can't happen.
28: Jay?
15: Susan took the words right out of my mouth. New Hampshire
28: well,
15: Democrats.
28: Well, you can say them again.
15: They're going to try something sneaky. They view their state law as giving them a mandate to be first. They're probably going to try to be first.
28: And Donna, when you look at Iowa, just respond to what he was saying about Iowa. Does it make it more difficult to compete in the future there?
6: First of all, I care about Iowa. We got a great gubernatorial candidate. Democrats have a great senatorial candidate, two or three congressional candidates. They matter. But in this climate and this political environment, we want to test these candidates in a different set of states under different circumstances.
28: Jay, I want to come back to you on the carrier just quickly. You heard Admiral Mullen. You heard Gallego. Is that resonating? Is that an issue? How are they responding beyond what you heard?
15: I think it's interesting. We know that it's an issue for Democrats up on the Hill. You heard from Gallego. Blumenthal sent that letter. It's something that they want to do oversight on. I think the interesting dynamic of this carrier is that it comes during a recess. And so there are members of Congress who, as you know, Republican members of Congress, who are typically pro-military. Often we come to them on military issues that have not been forced to have to discuss this. The chairman of the Armed Services Committees in both the House and the Senate, for example, the chairman of the Intelligence Committees. And so this issue, I expect, unless the carrier gets swapped out before they return, is still going to be potent. I'm looking to see what they say when the cameras are shoved in their faces.
28: And Ramesh, the Iran war is obviously getting a little tiresome to people, but do you think that is still resonating?
17: Look, you know, think back to what the president said. We can tolerate higher gas prices because the mission is so righteous. Well, the problem is the American people have not been asked to buy into the mission and didn't buy into the mission. The war itself is unpopular. And so when you have all of these costs in terms of what's happening to the military, in terms of what's happening to the economy, it makes it that much harder to bear.
28: Go ahead, Susan.
7: Yeah, Americans don't believe this war is justified. They don't believe the United States is winning this war. So when you hear these terrible stories off the Abraham Lincoln, it just undercuts their feeling about that.
28: And I think they will focus on it a little bit more as we get closer and closer to the midterms. Thanks to all of you. Coming up, the mounting questions about that elaborate ruse that had the president ducking into a catering truck to switch planes.
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28: The United States is in the midst of a record-breaking measles resurgence. Since January, more than 2,500 confirmed cases have been reported across the country, the most in a single year since 1991. The U.S. is now poised to lose its measles-free status. This week, President Donald Trump proposed major changes to the vaccine that safeguards against the virus. Republican Senator Dr. Bill Cassidy joins me now. Good morning to you, Senator. You are among the many critics of the president's executive order recommending that the MMR vaccine, measles, mumps, rubella, be divided into three different shots. You don't think he has the authority or any reason to do that. Is that correct?
23: That is absolutely true. But let's just take it from the perspective of the parent, why this is just a stupid thing to do. Now, instead of your child getting two shots, she has to get six shots. Instead of the child getting, you missing work to take your child to the doctor two times, you're doing it six times. And instead of the insurance company paying for two visits, it's now paying for six visits. Now, this is going to drive up the cost of your life, inconvenience you tremendously, and your child's getting six jabs, not two. As a physician, but as a parent, as a human, I know that all that is wrong for the family. And I'll point out that Dr. Jay Bhattacharya, the NIH head, representing the administration, said on TV, well, you know, there's no evidence that vaccines causes autism, which I think is where this is supposed to come from. So it's stupid policy, well, which is inconvenient for the parent.
28: You've heard President Trump say they inject like a soda bottle side of things into children. It's better to pause them between. Is there any evidence of that?
23: No evidence whatsoever. And by the way, the right now, you cannot, there is not three different vaccines. There's only these three combined. And why did they combine them? To make it more convenient for the parent, to make fewer jabs for the child. This is why the president's poll numbers are down, because you've lost sight of affordability for the parent. You've lost sight of the convenience for the American family. You've lost sight of that which is driving higher costs in health care. For example, more doctor's visits, not few. For something which has no rationale in science, which is somehow breaking it into three is better for the child. That's just wrong. There's no evidence. We should move past that.
28: You brought up autism. President Trump brings up autism. RFK brings up autism. They repeatedly said this the other day. Trump saying he believed that giving these shots over a longer period of time would make a big difference and have a huge impact on autism. You have

0: The Chara, his NIH director, said there is no connection. But you know what the connection is going to be? Instead of focus, by the way, we've got to have compassion for those families who have a child with autism. Believe me, I'm a doctor. I've treated patients. I understand the kind of trauma that this brings to a family. So what we have here, though, is a diversion from actually looking at things that could be a cause. Instead of spending resources, effort, and attention trying to find what is truly the cause or how to truly prevent, we're in this little cul-de-sac of something which has been thoroughly disproven. Now, at some point, you got to move out of that into finding real answers. This is why the president's poll numbers are down. Getting diverted totally into something which is not true, counterproductive for the family. Did I say the child is getting 6 jabs instead of 2? That was not, Maha doesn't like that, and yet he's even going after Maha right now. So let's move beyond this. Let's actually focus where the need is, and let's focus on that family. Let's focus on what makes their life more affordable and more convenient. That's where we should be.
1: Why do you think the president is so passionate about this? Why do you think he believes this and is convinced there is some sort of a tie-in?
0: You're asking me to get inside the president's brain. I cannot do that. All I can do is speak to the parent. Listen, if you have a question, speak to your pediatrician. She or he, your doctor, is going to talk to you about these issues from a wealth of medical training. And from the experience, not just of their own practice, but that of many other doctors and that of the medical literature. Now, we've got to find problems. We've got to find the cause of autism. And there are plausible theories as to what may be going on, and we need to thoroughly explore those. But in the meantime, let's focus as well upon the family's affordability, upon the convenience, upon how they perceive their child to be doing, and going from 2 injections, the 6 is the wrong way to go.
1: You ultimately voted for Secretary Kennedy's nomination, despite concerns about his views on vaccine, on autism. He convinced you in some ways that nothing would change. Was he lying to you?
0: Well, as I've mentioned multiple times in the past, there are guarantees that were given to me and guarantees that were supposedly going to be enforced by the White House. Among those were not to affect the ACIP schedule. So people can draw their own conclusions, but it's pretty evident that which the White House and the RFK pledged, RFK may say technically this is the president, not him, and technically he's right. But the point is the American people have been poorly served.
1: Was he lying to you?
0: Again, Martha, people love to go there. Again, it speaks for itself. I don't know if we have to, like, my staff said, you're going to get this question. I'd say, yeah, for the 10,000th time. So it's pretty evident.
1: Why did you think he would change? I'm curious about that. You voted for him. You knew what RFK had said for years about autism. What convinced you he would change?
0: You know, there's a lot of parents who contacted me. I am a representative of people. So if I got 1,000 contacts over that period of time, 60 to 70% of them were from folks who believed in the need to address ultra-processed food. Also from people within the biotech industry or people who were investors who said we need a shakeup at the FDA and they thought there'd be a positive shakeup. There was a lot of folks who were, again, either concerned about ultra-processed food, and in credit, this administration has brought attention to ultra-processed food as no other administration has. Still haven't done anything about it, but they brought attention to it, and as well as people who felt that this could be a very positive development in getting things done. But the point is that when you're making the decision process, you're taking in everything at once, and you just make the best decision that presents at the time.
1: Okay, thanks, Senator. We appreciate your time this morning. Thanks for joining us. And coming up, the fallout over President Trump using a catering truck to sneak off of Air Force One to another plane on his recent trip to Turkey. One of the Washington Post reporters who broke the story joins me when we come back.
2: 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Bloomberg 92.9. Coming up, the latest market-moving headlines from Bloomberg. 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
3: I'm Mike Dubusky. Military officials are pushing back on reports of poor living conditions aboard the USS Abraham Lincoln, now saying a small number of service members have received mental health treatment. The Democratic National Committee this weekend voted to change its schedule.

0: Schedule of presidential primaries ahead of the 2028 election, putting the South Carolina and Nevada primaries ahead of the previous start to the calendar, Iowa. Former DNC chair Donna Brazile on ABC's This Week spoke about those changes.
1: A Kerrville area river authority had given the
0: saying that she cares about Iowa and they have a gubernatorial candidate there. However, this is a different political climate and they want to test their candidates in a different set of states under different circumstances. And tropical storm Lala is continuing to move westward. It was downgraded from hurricane strength after making a close pass by Hawaii's Big Island overnight. One person was killed in a storm-related car crash. This is ABC News.
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16: It was a week of revelations that every day seemed more remarkable. This morning, we have more on that straight from a spy novel effort that moved President Trump onto a catering truck to board an alternate plane and the threat that led to this elaborate ruse.
17: It happened just days after the U.S. restarted strikes against Iran. The president at the time saying this.
18: They want to take out the U.S. leader, me. I'm on every list.
17: What Trump didn't say was that just hours later, while he prepared to depart the NATO summit in Turkey, the decision was made to secretly move him off Air Force One onto a separate plane, concealing him in a catering truck. A senior administration official telling ABC News the decision was based on intelligence that an Iranian terror cell had sneaked into Turkey with a shoulder-fired missile and that they had information about Trump's whereabouts. That secret plan, of which only a few top officials were aware, meant that the president wasn't actually on board Air Force One with the press and senior White House officials. Instead, those on board were effectively acting as a decoy, unaware of the fact that Trump was now on the smaller plane, with Secretary of Defense Pete Hegseth and a handful of aides, including Walt Nauta, Dan Scavino, and Natalie Harp. Secretary of State Marco Rubio and Treasury Secretary Scott Bessent, along with Communications Director Stephen Chung, were aware of the ruse but remained on Air Force One despite the threat. When Air Force One and the smaller plane with the president on board landed in the UK, Trump sneaked back onto Air Force One as if nothing had happened. Trump now shrugging off concerns about the threat posed to those who remained aboard the plane he was supposed to be on.
19: I think actually the plane that I flew on was at greater risk. I think it was at greater risk because that would be the plane I think that they would be more likely to go for.
17: A source later telling ABC News that the president's reaction to the ruse was that he loved it.
16: I'm joined now by the Washington Post, Dan Lamothe, who helped break this story to the public with his reporting this week. And Dan, you just heard us report that the president loved it, but no one would have known about this if it wasn't for your reporting. How did that tip come in?
20: Yeah, I mean, we had an individual who thought this should be in the public square, was surprised that days had passed and there had been no public acknowledgement. So this conversation really starts there.
16: And the White House is clearly taking this very seriously this week because it hadn't come out before, because you revealed all these incredible details. And yet it was based on intelligence that we now learn wasn't credible or wasn't highly credible to the administration.
20: That's right. I think the Secret Service was really in a tough spot that particular day. They got this tip from Israel, obviously. Seemed like a grave concern. They didn't have high confidence in that information, certainly in the moment and after the fact. And they kind of were left, I think, trying to choose the least bad option there.
16: And to keep the president safe, of course. But the threat apparently was from a shoulder-fired missile, which can be very dangerous and very difficult to find, that someone got into Turkey and was targeting the president of the United States. So they just did what they could.
20: That's right. And I mean, there are people who thought that tip was pulling that off would have been very difficult. There were tens of thousands of Turkish forces involved in protecting that summit.
16: And just finally, obviously, they left the press on the plane, the press pool in the White House and senior officials, including Marco Rubio. The press has been criticized in a way like, look, you take a risk, but we do know we take a risk. But we take that risk because we believe you're on the safest plane in the world with the president on board, and he wasn't this time.
20: That's all true. And then I think the other piece here is there's an expectation when you're traveling and taking these trips that you're with the principal, you're with the individual that you're covering. Otherwise, what's the point, especially if something goes wrong? If either of those planes go down and there's confusion about where the president is, that puts you in a whole another universe.
16: But that Air Force One was really a decoy at that point.
20: Yes.
16: Okay. Great reporting, Dan. We really appreciate it. Thanks for joining us this morning.
20: Thank you.
16: We'll be right back.
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21: Sunshine will give way to increasing clouds this afternoon. Breezy high in the lower 80s. Cloudy, breezy tonight. Showers likely mainly after midnight. Low in the middle to upper 60s. Occasional showers Monday. Winds die down in the morning. High in the middle 70s. Patchy fog Monday night. Low 65 to 70. Becoming partly sunny Tuesday. High around 80. I'm Scott Kaplan with your three-day forecast on Bloomberg 92.9.
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16: 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Thanks for sharing part of your Sunday with us. 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
24: From ABC News, I'm Mike Dubusky. The midterm elections are just a few weeks away, but the Democratic National Committee is already looking ahead to the 2028 presidential election. This week, the party reorganized the calendar for its presidential primaries, putting South Carolina first, followed by Nevada, and then New Hampshire.
25: Joe Biden initiated this during his presidency, and the move to try to have South Carolina come first came in the 2024 cycle. That after Biden had poor showings in Iowa and New Hampshire and Nevada in 2020, ultimately finally winning his first contest in South Carolina, where he was able to rely on the support of black voters.
24: ABC's chief national correspondent Stephen Portnoy. Cleanup efforts are underway right now in Indiana, which has been drenched with historic rainfall over the last several days. Chris Jensen is the mayor of hard-hit Noblesville.
26: We do ask for folks to continue to stay off our roadways that are closed. Stay home if you can today. Let us continue this operation. Let us get things cleaned up.
24: Officials say at least six people have died in the floodwaters. FEMA has approved federal disaster assistance. Meanwhile, at least one person is dead in Hawaii after the state saw a close pass from a hurricane overnight.
27: Lala's eyewall brushed right up against the Big Island's southern tip, with wind gusts as high as 85 miles per hour, but not making landfall. The Big Island receiving 3 feet of rain from this storm, half of that falling in just 24 hours. The heavy rain causing the Wailuku River to rage, billowing over some of its waterfalls in Hilo.
24: ABC's Melissa Adan in Hawaii. Lala has since been downgraded to a tropical storm and continues moving westward. And Russian air defenses in Moscow shot down more than 200 Ukrainian drones overnight, according to a statement from the city's mayor. It appears to be Ukraine's largest wave of drone strikes on the Russian capital since the beginning of the war in 2022. 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
21: Sunshine will give way to increasing clouds as we head through the afternoon as a low-pressure system heads into the Great Lakes. It'll be breezy and mild. Temperatures will get up into the lower 80s. Lots of clouds tonight, still breezy. We'll see some showers developing after midnight as that low-pressure heads up the St. Lawrence Valley and a secondary low develops to our south. Lows tonight only dropping into the upper 60s. Steady as showers Monday morning. We'll still have occasional showers through the afternoon, though the entire time won't be wet. Temperatures only getting up into the middle 70s. Any lingering showers end Monday evening. Plenty of clouds overnight. Some patchy fog around. Low 65 to 70. Morning clouds give way to partly sunny skies Tuesday afternoon. Temperatures getting up to around 80 degrees. I'm Scott Kaplan, and that's your Bloomberg three-day forecast. 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
24: In Kentucky last night.
28: At this point, we have 5 victims. One of the victims is deceased.
24: Lexington Police Chief Lawrence Weathers briefing reporters about a shooting that happened in Charles Young Park. One of those injured was a 4-year-old child. Police have not yet made any arrests in the case. Cleanup efforts continue in Indonesia today, which was hit by a series of earthquakes this weekend.
29: The two powerful back-to-back earthquakes and hundreds of aftershocks hitting Indonesia on Saturday morning, killing at least 53 people and injuring more than 135 others. The U.S. State Department issuing an emergency alert to all U.S. citizens in Indonesia, urging them to continue to monitor aftershocks and to seek secure shelter in any of the affected areas.
24: ABC's Lama Hassan at the Foreign Desk. This weekend marks 5 years since the Taliban returned to power in Afghanistan following the withdrawal of American troops there by the Biden administration. Denmark's permanent representative to the United Nations, Christina Marcus Lassen, says the move has had far-reaching consequences.
30: 5 years on, Afghanistan faces profound human rights, humanitarian, economic, and security challenges, placing immense pressure on the Afghan people and creating risk for the stability and security of neighboring countries and the wider region.
24: The Taliban government reverted to its previous rules, including the elimination of the right to education for women. I'm Mike Dubusky, ABC News.
22: And I'm Monica Ricks in the Bloomberg newsroom. Here are some of the stories we're watching. Peter Thiel's hedge fund acquired a sizable stake in Vista Energy. That's Argentina's top oil exporter, increasing his ties to the South American country. Thiel Macro reported owning almost 1.2 million shares in Vista at the end of the second quarter, then worth about $76 million. Vista produces about 160,000 barrels of oil and gas a day, 70% of which it exports. We should get earnings from several big retailers this week. Bloomberg's Charlie Pellett has a preview.
2: Consumers are still spending, albeit more prudently, in the face of higher energy costs, cooling wage growth, and a softer jobs market. Tuesday, we hear from Home Depot. Bloomberg Intelligence says same-store sales should rise for a fifth straight quarter, defying a housing slowdown and anemic DIY demand. Wednesday, it's Target. Citigroup says the retailer could raise 2026 guidance on a potential second quarter beat. And then Thursday, we hear from Walmart. Citi says Walmart will likely score an earnings beat for the quarter and keep its full-year profit outlook unchanged. Charlie Pellett, Bloomberg Radio.
22: Wall Street's also looking ahead to the Federal Reserve's Economic Symposium later this month in Jackson Hole, Wyoming. Priya Misra is portfolio manager at J.P. Morgan Investment Management and says markets will be watching Fed Chair Kevin Warsh's speech closely as more economic data rolls in.
3: I know Chair Warsh has not given us much of a sense of his reaction function, but other Fed officials have.
22: The Fed's held interest rates steady all year, but markets put the probability of a September hike at roughly a third. And it looks like U.S. battery projects are facing longer waits now as grid upgrades lag. We get more on that from Bloomberg's Ed Kalegi.
5: Demand for batteries has skyrocketed as electricity use across the U.S. swells, driven by data centers' booming energy needs and increasing electrification. It's also getting harder to get them connected to power grids. Falling prices have made batteries more attractive, but after decades of stagnant investment, grids are racing to make the upgrades needed to plug them in, straining supplies of transformers, circuit breakers, and other equipment. Storage projects are piling up in interconnection queues from coast to coast. Consolidated Edison in New York State says over the past 2 years, the volume of battery storage products waiting to be connected has grown by 300%. Ed Kalegi, Bloomberg Radio.
22: 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I'm Monica Ricks, and this is Bloomberg.
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0: This is Wall Street Week. I'm David Westin, bringing you stories of capitalism. The world is focused on the Strait of Hormuz. Well, what about the other shipping choke points at risk? And what can be done before there is a crisis? Private equity has been the source of market-beating returns for years. But now the spread has come down and getting your money out can be a problem. Cuba is facing yet another economic crisis, in no small part because of U.S. sanctions. President Trump says he's going to make sure the country finally opens up its economic system. We've heard this story before. Could this time truly be different? But we start with the bond market, caught between fears of inflation and long-term fiscal risks. Rick Rieder is BlackRock's Chief Investment Officer of Global Fixed Income and head of the Global Allocation Investment Team. Rick, we got CPI numbers this week, and there was good news in the fact that they're not going up. On the other hand, it's not 2.0 the way we've been promised. So which is more important, the good news or the bad news?
1: Well, I would say markets have been more nervous about this number. And I would think there was a collective industry-wide sigh of relief when this number came out, because it wasn't, you know, this is one of those numbers. If it comes in high, then all of a sudden, now you put the Fed in clear hiking mode. And you're starting to see consistent numbers. So if you go back into the last 10 numbers that we've gotten in core CPI, 8 of the 10 have been 0.2, rounded or below that. So it's still a bit elevated relative to where the Fed's long-term objective is. But I think the markets felt pretty good about, whoo, we got through it, and it wasn't that high. And then if you go through the component parts, although it was a number pretty close to expectations in almost every regard, you are seeing still things like lodging away from home, hotel, airlines. You're seeing in leisure experiences, think about the World Cup effect and otherwise, you're still seeing some pricing pressure around that. But overall, it was an okay number. But yeah, we're not certainly not a target yet.
0: So pull back a little bit and give us a longer term view over the years of how it's bounced around and where we are today compared to where we've been.
1: So, I mean, the big deal for me is the Fed's mandate is price stability. It's not 2, but you'd like to get it. There is real efficacy around 2% is a normalized equilibrium for what an economy should run at. So you want to get to that number. We haven't gotten there in a long time. By the way, you could take the 2 decades before, it's pretty hard to get it as high as 2. You're in the ballpark today. And you know, when you were running, certainly post-COVID, you're running at numbers 5, 6. That was scary. But if you look at inflation expectations today, you think about where we've come from, it's pretty stable, particularly when you've got an economy that's running with a lot of debt on it. That the thing you really can't have happen, you can't have a deflating dynamic because it enhances the true cost of the debt. Today, I would argue it's a number we'd like to see a little bit lower, but it's certainly not daunting by any stretch relative to anything we've seen in history.
0: So take COVID out of it for a moment. Go back to like 2024, for example. Where are we in core? What's the trend line?
1: Yeah. So, you know, the thing I find interesting is Chairman Warsh is focused on the left side of the decimal place and the right. And I think you have to take that to heart, meaning if you're in and around the 2s, you're okay. But when you actually zoom in closer, what the markets tend to focus on, there's been this maniacal focus on that right side. And, you know, since, you know, certainly over the last year or so, the trend is pretty good in that it's coming down, but it moves around. And, you know, the markets tend to focus on the 0.1% in terms of these movements. By the way, I always get a kick out of the first thing I saw this morning while Chairman Warsh talked about the left side of the decimal place. And the number was it printed at 0.2154. And people talk about the rounding. You think about for a broad economy like this, does anybody really care about the point for other than the market participants do? So, you know, part of when you zoom out and you say, okay, that's a pretty good, we're in a pretty good place. We'd like to see a trend lower. For me, I actually think we are trending a bit lower. We think core PCE by the end of the year is around 2.8. Next year, we think it gets to 2.5. And core CPI is running lower than that. Core CPI is running at 1.6. The last 6 months, 2.4. When you strip shelter out, it's actually running at about half that. So not bad. I'm pretty relaxed about where we are. There are other things I worry about, but I don't think that's going to be the thing that disrupts the markets.
0: In fairness to some of the commentators and analysts, I understand Chair Warsh has said we care about what's left of the dollar. He also has said we're not done yet. I mean, if he really is just happy with the left side and given the numbers you just gave us, he would say mission accomplished, job done.
1: So I think there's a real nuance to that. I mean, I think the Fed, what the Fed needs to accomplish is get to that 2% number. But that 2% doesn't have to happen today. It doesn't have to happen next week. That is a long run number. And I think, quite frankly, if you are any head of any monetary policy authority, you have to be committed to that 2 number. The long end of the yield curve, every tick of it is dependent on how you articulate that thesis in terms of where you're trying to get to. It doesn't mean you have to raise rates to get there. And I think why these task forces are a very elegant way to get there. These are complex issues. When people ask, are you restrictive or not? Well, in housing, you're not. You're clearly restrictive. You have a dormant housing market. Then you look at the amount of spend on CapEx. Like that's, you were not restrictive of that. But you think about, what would you have to move rates for the big hyperscalers not to spend on AI? You'd have to raise rates hundreds of basis points before to get your IRR to a level that didn't make sense. So I think he is committed to it. I think he's going to think about the tools. You have the balance sheet. You have the money supply. You have a lot of tools at your disposal. Raising the overnight funds rate, in my mind, is not a terribly effective way to bring that number down. And I think if you really think about it in a sophisticated way, which I think they will, what are the tools and how do we get there and what's the time frame to try and achieve it?
2: So you say the long end of the yield curve really needs to believe the Fed, monetary authorities. Yeah. If you look at what happened with the 30-year yield during and after that news conference, they were not buying it. It went up to the highest level it's been, since 2007 or something.
1: So I think it's a dead ride. I think there are a couple of things to think about there. One, you know, he didn't say hike. And I think the markets, the back end of the curve was like, we could get a hike here, which would obviously show maybe a stronger near-term commitment to inflation. So there was a little bit of that. Second thing that I think proved it to be a bit untethered was this idea of, gosh, we didn't hear a lot of the metrics. Markets want to hear the reaction function and how are you going to interpret data and then how will you react to it? I don't think you need more forward guidance. I think actually pulling back on forward guidance is a good idea. I don't agree with the ethos that people have put out there that less forward guidance means more volatility. Actually, if you go back to 21, 22, there was a lot of forward guidance. It wasn't right. As long as the markets understand and can interpret, here are the metrics you're looking at. Here's what your reaction function is going to be to the data. And I think it's quite sincere when Chair Warsh says, let the markets determine where should you be, and then they could react. And that's a good piece of data for the Fed. So anyway, I think that's really important going forward. But I think the long end of the yield curve is a very important thing, how you manage that. And, you know, oftentimes I think you need to use the balance sheet to actually keep the long end down, and we'll see how that goes.
2: The markets certainly react to what they think is going on with monetary policy. Are they also taking into account fiscal policy? And how big a risk is it that actually we won't be able to pay all these debts back? If you look at the term premium, for example, how big a factor is that in keeping things above two to the right or the left of the decimal point?
1: David, I actually think you hit on exactly the right point in that I think the markets will talk about on the day that maybe the long end backed up. And what does that mean for credibility? I think that was overstated and unfair. However, you do have something going on that we have, not just in the U.S., you have fiscal burdens that are significant. And by the way, alongside of the amount of financing this week, there was $673 billion of U.S. Treasury debt. You know, which I'm talking about, it's like issuing Indonesia in a week. It's an awful lot of debt. Plus, you have an immense amount of supply coming through that is AI related. So you're pushing into the system an awful lot of financing. To me, that's why real rates are pressing higher, is the cost of finance is going up, driven by fiscal deficits around the world, not just US, but also we've got to push a load of financing in the market. And the markets are saying, okay, these real rates are attractive. But boy, maybe they have to back up a bit more to get all this financing done. And that to me is a big one.
2: Give us a little more detail on how you are balancing your portfolio. I mean, I took a look at some of the numbers and it looked like high yield and securitized, you've got a fair amount of, and then there's some other stuff.
1: So my fixed income portfolio, so BINC is our big ETF. You know, bonds are very different than equities. In bonds, my upside is they pay you back. So I know I just got to create a portfolio of people that is as boring as possible, that's as stable as possible. What is incredible about today's environment, you can create almost a 7% yield. So we're running about a 680 yield at an average rating of A-. And by the way, with interest rate exposure that's under 3 years. That is, I've lived much of my career never being close to decades for not being able to do that. So then what do I do with it? high yield, emerging markets, some securitized assets. I own more Europe than the US. And I just try and keep the quality of the portfolio in good shape and diversify it like crazy. And you know, today, you don't have to stretch because these real rates are so high. High yield should be trading 150, 200 basis points lower in yield. It's not because we have real rates high because of we have an inflation issue or we have these real rates that are you know, which make corporate investing pretty attractive today.
0: Coming up, everyone is focused on the Strait of Hormuz and how to get it back open. But that's not the only global bottleneck for shipping key goods and commodities. What should we be doing about the others?
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5: Look, I think understanding the technology is kind of crucial right now, because in this world of AI, I think there's a lot of people who don't really understand what is happening under the covers. That's dangerous. And that's why you also see the volatility that you see today, because, you know, they're kind of loose holders and not truly understanding the different dynamics of the technology. It's a hard way to invest when you can get shaken out because you don't have conviction in the technologies. So I feel like it's always helped, and in part because, you know, chips, I was a semiconductor analyst when I first started at Alger, and I kind of immediately understood, well, I understand what a deposition tool is. You know, I used one. I understand what etching is. I used this tool. I understand what the issues are in fabricating a chip and, you know, how hard it is to fabricate a chip. You know, it just gives you a little bit of a edge on the conceptual understanding and where the industry is going. So, you know, early, I remember in 2013, 11, 12 or 13, one of those years, I put together a presentation about how we're at the end of Moore's Law and what will happen if we're at the end of Moore's Law. And I sent the presentation out to all of the companies that I covered. And I said, I would like your feedback and tell me why I'm wrong.
3: 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Now, your three-day weather forecast on Bloomberg 92.9.
6: Clouds will stream in as we head through the afternoon. Breezy, high in the lower 80s. Showers developing after midnight tonight. Breezy, low 65 to 70. Occasional showers Monday, tapering off late in the day. High in the middle 70s. Patchy fog Monday night, low in the middle to upper 60s. Becoming partly sunny Tuesday, we'll get up to around 80. I'm Scott Kaplan with your three-day forecast on Bloomberg 92.9.
7: And I'm Monica Ricks in the Bloomberg newsroom. Here are some of the stories we're watching. Hawaii's avoided a direct hit from Lala this weekend, but the hurricane's still pummeling parts of the Big Island with strong winds and heavy rains as it passes offshore. Oahu's emergency management director, Randy Collins, warned residents.
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7: Flooding and mudslides are still a big concern there. Strong storms are also causing dangerous floods and power outages across the Midwest today, especially in Indiana, where authorities say at least five people have died this week. President Trump has approved an emergency declaration for the state. Tomorrow, a ceasefire between the U.S. and Iran is set to expire despite ongoing attacks in the Middle East over the last 60 days. Bloomberg's Dan Williams has more on what could come next.
9: Pakistan, the mediator, said some days ago that the parties had decided on a de facto extension of that MOU. That was denied most volubly by Iran. And it's worth remembering that in the interim, we've had these talks involving Oman about some kind of property share for the Hormuz in terms of direction of access. Iran says those talks continue. In fact, it says the U.S. isn't involved. The United States says it has been involved. So there is an overarching, or should we say, a backdrop mechanism still ongoing.
7: This comes as Treasury Secretary Scott Bessent says the U.S. is getting ready to squeeze Iran with unprecedented economic pressures this week. But it's still unclear what that'll involve. The White House, meantime, is losing one of its top foreign policy decision makers. Bloomberg's Nathan Hager reports from Washington.
10: Bloomberg News has learned Deputy National Security Advisor Andy Baker is leaving the White House in the coming weeks. Baker had also served as Vice President J.D. Vance's National Security Advisor and was personally involved in now stalled negotiations with Iran. Our source says Baker has a young family and had stayed in the job longer than planned. A longtime aide to Secretary of State Marco Rubio, Mike Needham, will stay on now as deputy. In Washington, I'm Nathan Hager, Bloomberg Radio.
7: And Meta goes on trial this week, led by a coalition of states accusing the social media giant of deliberately hooking children on its apps for financial gain. California Attorney General Rob Bonta.
11: This is a big moment. This is a big case. We're seeking both changes in conduct and appropriate financial compensation.
7: Potential penalties could reach $200 billion. 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
2: This is a story about choke points. The closing of the Strait of Hormuz has reminded the world that, for all the flexibility of shipment by sea, geography creates a handful of points around the globe that can wreak havoc with commerce if they are cut off. Which makes it all the more important that Mexico is undertaking a massive project to create an alternative to one of the world's most famous waterways. Bloomberg's Simon Hampton has the story.
23: In the Veracruz region of Mexico, some 1,200 miles north of the Panama Canal, lies what's known as the Interoceanic Corridor of the Isthmus of Tehuantepec, or CIIT.
24: We're standing at the terminal for the transship here at Coatzacoalco. This is the only one in Latin America, and it's become a very important service here.
23: This port in Coatzacoalcos is one end of the so-called dry canal cutting across Mexico, a combination of rail and road connecting the Pacific Ocean to the Gulf of Mexico. Alejandra Velasquez is the head of investment and commercial development for the CIIT.
25: I've seen it described online as a competitor to the Panama Canal. Do you see it that way?
24: Of course not. No, I mean, the corridor is just an alternative. For some industries or for some companies, the corridor would be a better alternative at some point. And some of the time, they're going to use just the Panama Canal. At the beginning, it was offering service only for all the oil and derivatives industry. But today, with the growth of the rail service here in, at the south of Mexico, companies located at the very south of Mexico are considering to use also this service to get to Florida or even to New York.
23: And that need for alternatives is rising as supply chain choke points become a recurring feature in the world today. While much of the world focuses on the Strait of Hormuz, a recent report from the Council on Foreign Relations highlighted potential risk spots elsewhere, including in the Strait of Malacca, where as much as 40% of global seaborne trade transits annually, or the Taiwan Strait, where around 44% of the global container fleet transits each year, and the Panama Canal, which handles about 40% of container trade between Asia and America's East Coast.
0: We were used in an environment where choke points were considered, I would say, secure of access, reasonably accessible, but now it seems to be more and more uncertain in certain areas.
23: Jean-Paul Rodriguez is a professor at Texas A&M University's Department of Maritime Business Administration.
0: We often say that geography has a sense of humor, which means we have a world composed of 70-75% of ocean, but connecting these oceans can only be done through a very few strategic locations, such as the Panama Canal, the Suez Canal, the Strait of Hormuz, the Strait of Malacca, among others. When these strategic location gets disrupted, it creates significant, you could say, domino effect on international trade, either by limiting, you could say, opportunities, accessibility to key resources and markets, or most of the time imposing substantial deviations over long distances, which creates stress on global supply chains. There's not that much you can do outside deviations. You go around if possible. Otherwise, you try to find alternative routes, which tend to be overland route. And this what is currently happening in the Persian Gulf with United Arab Emirates, Saudi Arabia, contemplating and using their existing, you could say, alternative routes overland through pipelines or for oil, and of course with roads or rail for containers.
23: Increasingly, shipping companies are pursuing those alternative routes. Middle Eastern countries are pouring money into pipelines to bypass the Strait of Hormuz, while melting polar ice helped a Chinese shipping company become the first to make regular service through the Arctic and avoid Houthi attacks in the Red Sea. For Mexico's CIIT, the Panama Canal's 2023 drought offered an early glimpse of the demand it could face.
24: Let's talk about 2023, when the Panama Canal had this trouble about the level of the Gatun's Lake. Three of the main shipping lines called us to ask, like, are you ready to receive containers? Because they were, like, losing a lot of money. Unfortunately, at that time, the train was not ready when they called. But in those cases, also, the idea is to position the corridor as a high quality and a competitive alternative for the different, of course, disruptions that now we can see they're going to be, like, more frequently.
25: But I assume you also want to be more than just an emergency alternative for companies as well.
24: Totally. I mean, the fact is that the corridor was born with, like, a main idea, cross cargo from one side to another and just use two ports. Today, we grew. We're considering four ports on the south of Mexico.
23: Yet in a world where choke point disruptions can happen at a moment's notice, the presence of alternative routes is one thing. Identifying and implementing them at speed is another. That's where supply chain logistics firm Exeger comes in. Brandon Daniels is the company's CEO.
1: So here you've got aluminum, which is inside of their components. So it says active shipment of aluminum extrusion billets. So it's not just saying, hey, aluminum's a risk, which is what everyone knows today. It's here's the exact part that aluminum is going into and that you require in order to produce what you're manufacturing. That is subject to a critical risk closure. So you're not going to get those ships through. You're not going to get those components through. The alternative corridors are not open to allowing you to reroute them today. And so what we're doing is then we're assessing, and often these are customized or configured by how the customer thinks about the alternatives and thinks about risk.
4: The volume of disruption has increased astronomically, and it has laid bare the fragility of our supply chains. Over the last 6 years, the number one issue at every board is supply chain procurement. It's how are we going to navigate an increasingly volatile world, a world that we were made aware of through COVID. And so when we give you a problem, it's important that we contextualize that problem. And then once they've prioritized it, we actually help them to determine the courses of action. Some of those will be courses of action to reroute goods 5 days out.
25: So how quickly can a company going that you're working with go from identifying a risk to implementing a change in the supply chain?
4: Once you're actually in the system, once that ERP is connected and we have your suppliers loaded in the system, you can literally see an issue in real time occurring, whether it's the issues with the Houthis attacking vessels in the Red Sea, or it's a new party being added to the OFAC list.
23: Disruptions are costly for business. Houthi attacks in the Red Sea added an estimated $1 million per voyage and drove up wartime insurance by 900% at its peak. It's hoped that alternative corridors like CIIT, combined with platforms like Exiger, could help mitigate risk for global trade.
4: As the supply chains redistribute, as the supply chains start to utilize these new manufacturing capabilities, as our tariff regimes get put in place and enforced, we're going to see a period where there is going to be a premium on resilience, where there is going to be a premium on restructuring and reshoring.
23: But even with more resilience built in, Rodriguez says the world's critical corridors will remain as critical as ever.
0: The fundamental reality is these passages cannot be effectively avoided. They are shortcuts within global trade. They have been operational for many of them centuries, for Panama more than 100 years, Suez again 150 years or so. So they are there, and the issue, which is more, I would say, effective or more of a good idea, is to keep them open. You cannot allow, and that's what is tragic about the current circumstances. How did major players in Europe, the UK, France, Germany, among others, have allowed the world's most important shipping routes to be disrupted? Very simplistically, the world economy, the global economy, is, I would say, leaning on the principle of freedom of navigation across the world's shipping lanes and the world's strategic passages. And this has been, I would say, a regime or a way of doing things that have been in place for quite a while. Currently, this regime has been questioned, has been disrupted geopolitically, and that creates some problems.
23: Land corridors can also be a growth opportunity for the area they pass through. For Mexico, it hopes the CIIT can be not only a corridor, but a driver of growth for a region that has historically been among the countries most underdeveloped.
24: The real value is of all these industries coming along the corridor, establishing here and creating a, like, raw material for some other industries, semi-final products, creating all different things for not only for Mexico, for the rest of the companies along the world. So that's the main idea today of the corridor. It's not only crossing cargo, but also developing value added to the different cargo coming along.
25: So map this out 10, 20 years down the line. Where do you see this corridor and where do you see it positioned in global trade?
24: Well, 10 years, of course, I see the corridor working together with the industrial parks, the train going every day, and development zones outside the industrial parks, because as we know, the concept of industrial park is just the company establishing inside, you know, creating job, and that's all. But here, for example, the companies that are going to establish here at the corridor, they have to also benefit the community around the industrial park in order to become a really, really development pole, right? And the federal government is working together with some regulation in order to help the companies to accomplish these important objectives. In 10 years, I see the corridor, of course, with the development of specialized terminals, cars, containers, bulk, anything required, like maybe a new train line that goes straight from one port to another one, maybe in less than 3 or less than 4 hours, moving from one side to another one. And at that time, I'm expecting to be like more competitive or offering more competitiveness than we're offering now.
25: So at the start, you said you're not trying to compete with the Panama Canal, but then in 10, 20 years, could you see a position where the corridor has expanded to a point where it does compete with something like the Panama Canal?
24: Yeah, maybe at that time we can talk about a more competitive alternative.
5: Coming up, for nearly 70 years, Cuban emigres have been waiting to return and invest in their native country again. As yet another economic crisis looms, may this just be that time?
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9: ABC News, I'm Mike Dubusky. The slate of Democratic presidential primaries ahead of the 2028 election will look a little different. Yesterday, the Democratic National Committee voted to have South Carolina's primary come first on the calendar. However, before all that, the party will have to contend with the midterms in just a few weeks. USA Today Washington Bureau Chief and author Susan Page spoke on ABC's This Week.
13: We see this broad dissatisfaction in the Democratic Party, and age is part of it. The age of the leadership priorities are part of it. There's a rising generation that feels that Democrats haven't fought hard enough and haven't fought on the right issues, and Gaza and support for Israel has become another really divisive issue in this party.
9: At least 6 people were killed this weekend in Indiana amid widespread severe weather. Officials in Hamilton County now say the floodwaters are beginning to recede. And tropical storm Lala continues to weaken after it made its close brush with Hawaii overnight. This is ABC News.
7: And I'm Monica Ricks in the Bloomberg newsroom. Here are some of the stories we're watching. Colombia's president says he's asked President Trump to temporarily suspend tariffs on Colombian goods as the company grapples with the aftermath of a devastating earthquake that's now killed about 300 people. Trump reportedly expressed condolences for the disaster, but the White House hasn't commented. U.S. tariffs on many Colombian products rose from 10 to 12.5% last month, but some products are exempt, including coffee, tropical fruits like bananas, and oil. This week, we'll get earnings from some big box retailers, including Walmart, Target, and Home Depot, with analysts predicting full-year profit boosts. Kim Forrest is chief investment officer at Bokeh Capital Partners and says it's a welcome shift from AI.
21: Whenever anybody says, what do you do every day? I look for growth. I don't care if you're a value investor. You're looking for value companies that are going to grow. Wall Street rewards growth. So we have a big growth story here in the build-out of AI, and that's why it's captured everybody's attention and all the money, because it's spending all the money.
7: Consumers are still spending, although a little more carefully now in the face of higher energy costs, cooling wage growth, and a softer jobs market. We should also get a read on the housing market this week, including pending home sales, housing starts, and home builder industry sentiment, which will likely remain depressed amid elevated mortgage rates. Wall Street's giving a massive thumbs up to Boeing's comeback efforts. Bloomberg's Charlie Pellett has details.
26: After years of turbulent headlines, analysts are now more bullish on the aerospace giant than they have been in nearly 4 years. Out of 32 analysts tracked by Bloomberg, not a single one is telling investors to sell the stock right now. The analysts say it's Boeing's moment to shine after a brutal stretch of structural and financial struggles. So far this year, Boeing shares are up just over 6%, underperforming the S&P 500 index, which is up more than 13%. Charlie Pellett, Bloomberg Radio.
7: And a massive egg recall is spreading now thanks to a nationwide salmonella outbreak that's now affecting more than 1.5 million dozen white and brown cage-free eggs. No one's died, but about 100 people across 17 states have gotten sick. Federal health officials say these eggs were produced in Texas and shipped all over the South and Southwest. Global news 24 hours a day and whenever you want it with Bloomberg News Now. I'm Monica Ricks, and this is Bloomberg.
3: Now, your 3-day weather forecast on Bloomberg 92.9.
11: Sunshine fades behind increasing clouds, breezy high in the lower 80s. Cloudy, breezy tonight, showers likely mainly late at night, low in the upper 60s. Plenty of clouds, occasional showers Monday, high in the middle 70s. An evening shower, then patchy fog Monday night, low in the middle to upper 60s. Becoming partly sunny Tuesday, we'll get up to around 80. I'm Scott Kaplan with your three-day forecast on Bloomberg 92.9.
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30: 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John Bon Jovi's Hampton Water Rosé 2025, and actress Cameron Diaz's Aveline White Blend. 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
26: 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Host David Gura speaks with Bloomberg's Oscar Medina and Travis Waldron about what this moment could mean.

0: listening for signs of life. Hundreds of people are dead and thousands more are injured or missing.
1: The problem is not just the physical damage.
0: Bloomberg's Oscar Medina is based in Bogota.
1: We don't really understand the magnitude of the impact because a lot of roads are blocked. There is no phone or internet signal.
0: Oscar says rescue efforts have varied from one state to another, and they've been complicated by difficult terrain, limited power and internet infrastructure, years of poverty and civil conflict in the hardest hit areas. Chocó, the epicenter of the quake, is one of the poorest states in the country.
1: Some people have to sleep outside their homes because their houses are destroyed. So that's a challenge for the government because they have to find ways to finance food, shelter, rescue, temporary housing.
0: The task of overseeing all of that falls to Colombia's president, Abelardo de la Espriella, someone who hadn't held public office before. The earthquake happened just after he was inaugurated.
2: Monday was the first business day of his presidency.
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5: This is a story about hope triumphing over experience. Once again, the Cuban economy appears to be on the brink of collapse in the face of tightening U.S. economic sanctions, this time without the potential for help from the Soviet Union or Venezuela.
6: We're not investing in Cuba. It would be a loss.
7: The only way I'd live in Cuba is if the Cuban system collapses and Cuba becomes a democracy.
8: When communism falls, I would return to Cuba.
5: The section of Miami known as Little Havana is home to over half of Cuban Americans whose families fled the Castro Revolution nearly 70 years ago. And even as Havana, 200 miles to their south, struggles, many remain hopeful that things can and must change.
9: Cuba's in a lot of trouble because, unfortunately for them, it's run by a bunch of incompetent communists. And being communist is bad. Being an incompetent communist is like the worst.
5: Before the revolution in 1959, Cuba had the third largest GDP per capita in Latin America. Today, the Economic Commission for Latin America and the Caribbean estimates that the country has the lowest nominal GDP per capita in the region.
10: Because of the U.S. sanctions, they've just been starved of finance for so long. I think every sector, pretty much every sector, is open to investment.
5: Emily Morris is a research fellow at University College London.
11: There's a lot of uncertainty about Cuba right now. I won't ask you to predict what will happen, but give me a range of scenarios that might happen.
10: Okay, well, the first scenario is, I suppose, the intended scenario for the actions that have been taken by the U.S. You create such a lot of hardship that somehow the population turns against their government or the government is forced to resign. And then you have a change of regime and you have a new political system and then you have the restoration of capitalism. The second scenario is that the U.S. continues to create more and more hardship and the situation just gets worse and worse in Cuba. The third scenario is if you went in and took out either the president or Raul Castro, who's 95, and then somebody else would step in. And then the fourth scenario is what they refer to as, greater military action, which would be to ramp up the pressure by using US military to damage infrastructure and all the rest of it. Again, unlikely to achieve the objectives.
5: Some who hope for change in the Cuban economy point to President Díaz-Canel's proposed reforms.
12: In the non-state sector, the list of prohibited activities will be narrowed. There is also a set of regulations to encourage foreign direct investment. They concern the right of superficies, removing

0: obstacles, the use of bank accounts, and foreign direct investment approval timelines.
1: In June, Cuban lawmakers passed 176 sweeping free market reforms, including the expansion of foreign and private investment, the decentralization of Cuba's economy, and liberalization of factors such as tourism, banking, property, and agriculture.
2: We've had this statement by the Cubans, which is an interesting one, and I think we should take it seriously. But this is an acceleration. It's much more explicit, and it's an invitation to Cuban Americans to invest in Cuba. It includes privatizations, a wider opening to foreign investment, and the actual withdrawal of the government from central planning system.
3: In this very difficult context in 2026, the balance seems to have tipped in favor of those who favor market reforms, but they have a credibility problem.
1: Pavel Vidal is a professor at Pontificia Universidad Javeriana in Cali, Colombia. He is Cuban-born and worked at Cuba's Central Bank and the Center for the Study of the Cuban Economy until he left the country in 2012.
3: We need to see how they move forward with these reforms to effectively demonstrate that these aren't temporary reforms, mere cosmetic changes or announcements, but that they are genuinely willing to change the ownership structure, the mechanisms of the economy, and that the state will withdraw from the economy, giving more room to domestic and foreign capital.
1: But where some see the promise of the announced reforms, others are deeply skeptical. Particularly some Cuban-American investors eager to return to investing in their home country.
4: They are afraid, as a communist dictatorship, of the entrepreneurial class having actually freedom and actually having essentially an opposition that can challenge their government.
1: Andro Nadarcy Leon is a Cuban-American hotelier whose Lion Grove has substantial real estate investments in the United States.
4: They're never going to allow for any meaningful amount of private market activity. They're completely lying. And it's a farce, these steps that they're taking with these supposed reforms. They're doing it to buy time. They're doing it because they're trying to run out the clock on the Trump administration and the efforts of President Trump and Secretary Marco Rubio. That's what they're playing for. The Cuban people know it.
5: We just want them to be a nicely run country. We're going to let our people go back and let them invest in Cuba if they'd like.
1: Essential to President Trump's plans to open Cuba up to U.S. investment are the heavy sanctions he has imposed, sanctions that have hit the Cuban economy hard, including one of the most promising sectors, tourism. Since May, hotel groups including Melia, Iberostar, Blue Diamond, and Archipelago International have either pulled the plug or curtailed operations. And the number of visits last year were down 62% from the country's peak in 2018, the lowest in 20 years other than during the COVID-19 pandemic.
4: The offering of services in Cuba is obviously significantly limited by how, broken that economy is. And so for many years now, the tourism market in Cuba, was not a market that had, five-star, properties. I mean, upper upscale luxury was not really something that you saw in a significant way in Cuba. It was a lower rated market. The good thing is that there is a significant amount of existing properties there, existing assets, and existing infrastructure within the tourism industry. I think it requires firms like ours going and acquiring those properties, reinvesting and reimagining and upgrading those properties, and also bringing the operating conditions of those properties to a world-class scale. And so that's the lens through which we're looking at investing in Cuba. Surely there will also be the development of brand new resorts. I think there will be an opportunity for the development of branded residential product, right, which often is joined together with resorts or other types of hospitality properties. And so we think the future is very bright in that sector, without a doubt, and it's a very important pillar of the economic recovery of the island.
3: Tourism seems to be a sector, at least initially, that can generate opportunities, especially if travel restrictions for U.S. citizens are eased. They could provide the natural market for a boom in visitor arrivals, as happened, for example, with the easing of sanctions and travel restrictions during the Obama administration.
1: Vidal says at this point, the Cuban government isn't looking to places like Mexico or Chile to inform its economic policies. It most often cites Vietnam or even China.
6: As Cuba seeks to rebuild its economy, are there lessons it can learn from other Latin American countries?
3: Normally, the models the Cuban government tends to look to are Vietnam and China, especially since they are making economic changes and so far have not mentioned political changes. So that transformation model, well, that's their preference. I'm not saying that's the model that will prevail. There are factors that would hinder the possibility of carrying out reforms along Vietnamese and Chinese lines without political changes. So I think Latin America's influence, its democratic institutions, and the rule of law offer lessons that will have to reach Cuba at some point.
2: Cuba is very close to Vietnam. They've had experts coming over. They explicitly say that they're studying, or they're following the Vietnamese model, but adapting it to the Cuban reality and so on. They're looking for a Vietnam model, a very different kind of economy. The Vietnamese model or economy at the time of the beginning of the transition was very rural. Cuba is a very urban society. It's a very externally dependent economy. So, you know, the conditions are different, but the idea of following a transition path towards a mixed economy is clearly and explicitly stated now by the Cuban government.
1: But some of those who know best say that for real economic reform, Cuba will need to change its entire political system away from state control.
3: It is not clear what model is supposed to guide this proposed transformation in Cuba. In fact, that's a problem. They want state-owned enterprises to retain a significant role, along with significant state intervention in the economy. That would be more of a Scandinavian type model, where market reforms are expanded, but the state continues to play a significant role in regulating economic processes, which would mark a departure from Latin America.
1: For Cuban Americans, it's been a long wait to see conditions on the ground change enough to bring them back. There's been hope for some 70 years, and at least so far, the experience has not risen to the level of those hopes. But make no mistake about the appetite to return.
4: You know, myself, I think the entire Cuban exile community has been dreaming about this day to be able to support our brothers and sisters and see our country be reconstructed and see our country become a beacon of freedom, a beacon of economic prosperity and hope for the entire region.
1: That's it for this edition of Bloomberg Wall Street Week. I'm David Westin. Stay with us. Today's top stories and global business headlines are coming up right now.
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9: From ABC News, I'm I'm Mike Dubusky. Democrats in Washington are calling for an investigation into conditions aboard the USS Abraham Lincoln, which is currently stationed in the Middle East. It hasn't come into port in more than 200 days, and reports of poor living conditions on board are growing. Military officials now say a, quote, small number of service members on that ship have been treated for mental health issues, but there's been no loss of life. Admiral Mike Mullen, the former chairman of the Joint Chiefs, tells ABC's This Week it all goes back to the deteriorating situation in the region.
10: Those places where we normally would go for some rest and relaxation, they weren't usable. So the planning with respect to that, I think you had to adjust on the fly, and it became very, very difficult to find a place to do that. So basically, you end up staying at sea.
9: U.S. Democratic Senator Ruben Gallego, meanwhile, says it all harms confidence in the Department of Defense.
11: There's a deep, deep, deep mistrust of this leadership. The Secretary of Defense is absolutely not qualified to be leading the Department of Defense.
9: Meanwhile, two Israeli sources tell ABC News now that Jared Kushner will meet with Israeli Prime Minister Benjamin Netanyahu tomorrow to discuss Gaza and other regional issues. Well, it never made landfall in Hawaii, but Hurricane Lala got close enough to the Big Island to cause major damage. ABC's Melissa Adan is there.
12: Swollen rivers surging, at least one person dead.
13: This is a very serious storm.
12: The governor declaring a state of emergency and deploying 180 National Guardsmen across the islands. Airports in Hilo and Kona shut down. Ports and schools closed.
9: Lala has since been downgraded to a tropical storm. And leaders in Moscow now report Ukraine fired more than 200 missiles at the city overnight, marking the largest Ukrainian strike on the Russian capital since the beginning of that war. 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
15: Sunshine will give way to increasing clouds as we head through the afternoon as a low-pressure system heads into the Great Lakes. It'll be breezy and mild. Temperatures will get up into the lower 80s. Lots of clouds tonight, still breezy. We'll see some showers developing after midnight as that low pressure heads up the St. Lawrence Valley and a secondary low develops to our south. Lows tonight only dropping into the upper 60s. Steady as showers Monday morning. We'll still have occasional showers through the afternoon, though the entire time won't be wet. Temperatures only getting up into the middle 70s. Any lingering showers end Monday evening. Plenty of clouds overnight. Some patchy fog around. Low 65 to 70. Morning clouds give way to partly sunny skies Tuesday afternoon. Temperatures getting up to around 80 degrees. I'm Scott Kaplan, and that's your Bloomberg three-day forecast. Now back to the latest headlines from ABC News.
9: Flock, the controversial company behind those traffic cameras that log license plates, is making some changes after reports police officers were misusing that technology. The company now says it will delete its data after 7 days instead of 30, CEO Garrett Langley.
16: Will it solve less crime? It will. But as a business, we think 7 days is that new standard.
9: The Center for Democracy and Technology pushing back, calling the changes, quote, the same just trust us policy with a fresh coat of paint. Scientists say water levels in key western reservoirs have reached unprecedented situation.
17: Lake Powell in Utah and Arizona is the nation's second largest reservoir, and this weekend it reached its lowest level on record, just weeks after the nation's largest reservoir, Lake Mead, did the same. These are two lakes that supply water from the Colorado River to communities throughout the Southwest. Scientists say it's going to take years of better conditions to restore water levels. So far, water use cutbacks have had the biggest impact on agriculture. Brian Clark, ABC News.
9: Tommy John, the first pitcher to return to baseball after a pioneering elbow surgery, which was later named for him, has died at the age of 83. And in Santa Rosa, California this weekend, Ginny Lou the Pug was crowned the winner of the 50th annual World's Ugliest Dog Contest.
18: Who's here for Ginny Lou?
9: I'm Mike Dubusky, ABC News.
19: And I'm Monica Ricks in the Bloomberg newsroom. Here are some of the stories we're watching. Peter Thiel's hedge fund acquired a sizable stake in Vista Energy. That's Argentina's top oil exporter, increasing his ties to the South American country. Thiel Macro reported owning almost 1.2 million shares in Vista at the end of the second quarter, then worth about $76 million. Vista produces about 160,000 barrels of oil and gas a day, 70% of which it exports. We should get earnings from several big retailers this week. Bloomberg's Charlie Pellett has a preview.
18: Consumers are still spending, albeit more prudently, in the face of higher energy costs, cooling wage growth, and a softer jobs market. Tuesday, we hear from Home Depot. Bloomberg Intelligence says same-store sales should rise for a fifth straight quarter, defying a housing slowdown and anemic DIY demand. Wednesday, it's Target. Citigroup says the retailer could raise 2026 guidance on a potential second quarter beat. And then Thursday, we hear from Walmart. Citi says Walmart will likely score an earnings beat for the quarter and keep its full-year profit outlook unchanged. Charlie Pellett, Bloomberg Radio.
19: Wall Street's also looking ahead to the Federal Reserve's Economic Symposium later this month in Jackson Hole, Wyoming. Priya Misra is portfolio manager at J.P. Morgan Investment Management and says markets will be watching Fed Chair Kevin Warsh's speech closely as more economic data rolls in.
20: I know Chair Warsh has not given us much of a sense of his reaction function, but other Fed officials have.
19: The Fed's held interest rates steady all year, but markets put the probability of a September hike at roughly a third. And it looks like U.S. battery projects are facing longer waits now as grid upgrades lag. We get more on that from Bloomberg's Ed Kalecki.
21: Demand for batteries has skyrocketed as electricity use across the U.S. swells, driven by data centers' booming energy needs and increasing electrification. It's also getting harder to get them connected to power grids. Falling prices have made batteries more attractive, but after decades of stagnant investment, grids are racing to make the upgrades needed to plug them in, straining supplies of transformers, circuit breakers, and other equipment. Storage projects are piling up in interconnection queues from coast to coast. Consolidated Edison in New York State says over the past 2 years, the volume of battery storage products waiting to be connected has grown by 300%. Ed Kalecki, Bloomberg Radio.
19: 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I'm Monica Ricks, and this is Bloomberg.
1: I'm David Westin. This week on Wall Street Week, Rick Rieder of BlackRock explains what's going on in the bond market. Private equity's advantage over public markets isn't what it used to be. The Strait of Hormuz isn't the only shipping choke point. And Cuba has an economic crisis again. What would it take to make it investable after 70 years?
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9: Today you are listening to our conversation with Meredith Kopit Levien, president and CEO of the New York Times. We are talking about the future of the famed institution in the age of AI and video. Tracy, I think I've mentioned this story once or twice on the podcast. You know, I repeat things as I get older.
22: You
9: know,
22: repeat the lore.
9: There are new listeners who haven't heard it before. In 2009, when I was in a Business Insider, my first sort of real journalism job, I got a call from someone, I don't remember who, but someone asked me, they're like, oh, would you be interested in coming in for an interview at Dealbook, which is, part of the New York Times. And at the time, I was just like, what? Why would I want to board the Titanic? You know, the stock was at $6 a share. Old print media. I was like part of the internet, etc. Yeah. I was like, no, I didn't. I was like, no, why would I want to do that? I'm part of a new thing, you know?
22: I mean, I think this is a very old traditional media versus new media divide because around that time, I guess I would have been at the FT already, and the New York Times kind of looms very large in print media, to put it mildly.
9: So there are two things that when I think about that moment, that really stand out and how different we are 17 years later, something like that. One is the New York Times was certainly not the Titanic, and it's done extraordinarily well since then. You know, almost can't overstate how much it's reversed. But two, there's something else which I think is interesting, which is that maybe at the time, those of us sort of doing independent media, et cetera, like maybe it's like, oh, the goal is to reach a brand like the New York Times. Whereas these days,
0: one of the things that arises is people who are at big platforms and publications like the New York Times might look and see how lucrative independent media is and be tempted to like, oh, do I need the label? Do I need the platform anymore? There's so I could make a ton of money on Substack or something like that.
22: Lots of spin outs of journalists going independent for sure. The other thing I was thinking of is just the melding of digital and print media, right? Because it feels like both sides look a lot more like each other than they used to. So you have the old school print publications that have gone big on digital, including games, video, podcasts, all that good stuff. And meanwhile, a lot of the independent writers, the bloggers, are now known for producing very high quality content and journalism. So it's kind of like everyone's come together.
0: Yeah, this is a big fusion. Anyway, to understand contemporary media business, we have to understand the New York Times, clearly just like a huge winner, this melding of all different kinds of businesses under what at one point was, quote, a newspaper.
22: I'm just excited for the media navel gazing.
0: That's right. We love that. Anyway, I'm very excited to say we do, in fact, have the perfect guest. We're going to be speaking with Meredith Kopit-Levien. She is the president and CEO of the New York Times. We were recording this August 6th. Meredith, thank you so much for coming on Odd Lots.
5: I'm delighted to be here. Fan of the show. New fan, but fan of the show.
22: Ah, thank you.
0: Love to hear it. What is the New York Times? You know, because at one point someone would have said, oh, it's the newspaper. If someone says to you, what is the New York Times? What is it?
5: I think the New York Times is the essential service for curious people everywhere who want to understand and engage more deeply with and enjoy the world.
22: When you first took on the CEO position, what would you have described as your biggest challenge at a place like the New York Times? Because again, Joe and I have come up of age in the journalism business during a very turbulent time when all we heard was death of the media, death of the media, death of the media. Many of us are still alive.
5: Yeah. What a fun question. So I've been in this job, CEO, for 6 years, but I was the chief operating officer for, let's call it, 3 or 4 years before that. And then I had a couple of commercial jobs at the Times before that. And I would say, as I was coming into the role of CEO, we were beginning to get to the point where it felt like the really hard arc of digital transformation was like we were doing that. Yeah. We had done that and we were finding success with it. And I would say like this really hard period of playing defense, you know, how do we deal with the fact that we've got a newspaper business, a print business that's declining rapidly, and how do we get to enough scale in our digital business to make up for what we're losing in digital. So that's like around my own transition of role, we were beginning to transition from kind of playing defense to thinking more ambitiously about what is all that the New York Times can be and do as a force for value creation for its users, for society, for investors. So I to me, like my own transition kind of came at a time where we were beginning to say, how do we think even more ambitiously about it? And then I'll just say that in all the time that I've been there, so I've been there 13 years, and this is true, I came from two other media companies, so I spent the better part of my career working in and around journalism and media. The big lesson I've learned is that how and how much you can grow your media business is like first and always a question of how and how much you can grow the engaged audience for your work. Grow it, sustain it, grow it more, find the next group of people. And so I would say I regarded the job coming into it as how do we find that next tranche of growth of engagement for our work?
0: Yeah, I remember when I was a business insider, you know, we get a lot of traffic from Google News, a lot of traffic from Facebook.
5: Yeah.
0: And I remember even thinking about the time, I was like, that's great, clicks are great, but that's not a real audience if they're not coming to you directly. But I want to ask one more sort of like big picture question, because I think that might inform some of the more specific questions we ask. But okay, so now the New York Times is a news publication, but it's also a games developer. You've purchased games, you've developed in-house games. It's obviously a major food media recipe brand. What is the through line here such that all of these different things fit under a brand called the New York Times?
5: Yeah, we do high quality independent news journalism and make market leading lifestyle products that are so good that they are, to your point, worthy of being sought out by name, come to directly, formed a habit with. I'm sure there's about habituating to you, and that can happen at real scale because the world is filled with curious people who want uncompromised information. They want to engage with media that is trustworthy and true and worthwhile, you know, worthy of their time. And I think that's what our broad brand promise is. I'm always so curious. People always mention games, and often they mention recipes. Wordle. You did not mention sports. If I was listening closely, we're four years into owning The Athletic.
22: I was going to say, this was the first year there was some Athletic content that was popping up in my feed. I don't have an upgraded New York Times subscription. I do have a sub. I'm so sorry. I don't have the upgraded version.
5: We're going to have to unpack what that means.
22: This was the first time. Well, I do want to talk to you about price elasticity of news, this was the first time I ever felt that I was missing out on sports content as a sort of non-sports consumer. But, you know, the World Cup was going on and I kept seeing The Athletic pushing out these really good stories. And I was like, I need to read this.
5: Yeah. But so we'll have to talk about you upgrading to the bundle where you can experience all of the New York Times. But I think to a large degree, you're asking me what's the brand promise that cuts across all of it. It's that we are going to bring you high quality, independent, trustworthy information, and we're going to present it to you in a way that is elegant, in many cases enjoyable, that makes good use of your time, and that's going to add understanding to your life, that's going to make you smarter, that's going to make you a more well-rounded person. And in the case of our lifestyle products, Athletic is a good example of this. What are we doing for The Athletic? We're helping you be a better fan, like enjoy your fandom more. You know, I'm a sad and sorry New York Jets fan. I read The Athletic, I watch The Athletic, I listen to it so that I understand what is happening with this team I care so deeply about. And we're going to do that in every dimension of the Times.
22: So, I mean, the bundle has clearly been a big factor in the subs expansion and the success of the overall company. And then at the same time, you have emphasized over and over again that the foundation is high quality content, it's high quality journalism and information for curious people. I'm really curious, as the CEO of the company, how do you evaluate between making, for instance, a star journalist hire, investing in the journalism, versus buying a new game that everyone is going to be addicted to, or starting some new vertical that has the potential to be very interesting?
5: Yeah, so many good questions in there. Let me start by saying the sort of core of the brand promise. The most important thing for us to get right is we're going to help you understand the world. And we're going to do that in a way that is in service to nobody's interest but the public. And one of the most important reasons, the most important reason the New York Times has had all the success, whatever success it's had over the last number of years, is because the first dollar in the place goes to the high quality independent news journalism, period, hard stop. And I think there's an idea in the world, and this idea has been around for a long time, that sort of hardcore independent news journalism, particularly about serious topics, is a loss leader. Mm-hmm. You do it because you have to do it. You do it for the mission. But in fact, an organization like the New York Times makes its money from games or sports. Or I want to put that to bed. It's just like not true at all. We are going to cover the world at the judgment of our editors in a way that gets people the most important information they need to know. I think most people are not aware or thinking on a regular basis about the fact that there are brutal multi-year civil wars in Myanmar and Sudan. Most people do not know how and why Ebola is spreading differently in the DRC right now than in the previous Ebola epidemic. It is our job to tell you that. We're not telling you that because we think those stories are going to get more clicks or more video views,
0: right,
5: to your point. And we're going to cover it whether we think it's going to get all the attention it needs or not. But the promise, the broad promise, when someone buys a subscription to the New York Times is we're going to do that. We're not just going to give you what you think you already want. We're also going to direct your attention to things that matter that you may not know you're interested in yet. So I want to say, when I think about where do we invest, how do we allocate our capital, how do we think about resource at the company, the most economically value-creating thing we do kind of writ large is high-quality independent news journalism.
22: Stay tuned for more of our interview with Meredith Kopit-Levien, the CEO of the New York Times. 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I'm Tracy Alloway.
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14: Now, your three-day weather forecast on Bloomberg 92.9.
15: Sunshine will give way to increasing clouds this afternoon. Breezy, high in the lower 80s. Cloudy, breezy tonight. Showers likely, mainly after midnight. Low in the middle to upper 60s. Occasional showers Monday. Winds die down in the morning. High in the middle 70s. Patchy fog Monday night. Low 65 to 70. Becoming partly sunny Tuesday. High around 80. I'm Scott Kaplan with your three-day forecast on Bloomberg 92.9.
19: And I'm Monica Ricks in the Bloomberg newsroom. Here are some of the stories we're watching. Hawaii avoided a direct hit from Lala this weekend, but the storm's still pummeling the Big Island with tropical storm force winds and rain as it moves offshore. Oahu's emergency management director Randy Collins warned residents,
2: stay home, stay off the roads, and stay safe.
19: Flooding and mudslides are still a big concern there. Strong storms are also causing dangerous floods and power outages across the Midwest today, especially in Indiana, where authorities say at least five people have died this week. President Trump has approved an emergency declaration for the state. Tomorrow, a ceasefire between the U.S. and Iran is set to expire despite ongoing attacks in the Middle East over the last 60 days. Bloomberg's Dan Williams has more on what could come next.
3: Pakistan, the mediator, said some days ago that the parties had decided on a de facto extension of that MOU. That was denied most volubly by Iran. And it's worth remembering that in the interim, we've had these talks involving Oman about some kind of property share for the Hormuz in terms of direction of access. Iran says those talks continue. In fact, it says the U.S. isn't involved. The United States says it has been involved. So there is an overarching, or should we say, a backdrop mechanism still ongoing.
19: This comes as Treasury Secretary Scott Bessent says the U.S. is getting ready to squeeze Iran with unprecedented economic pressures this week, but it's still unclear what that'll involve. The White House, meantime, is losing one of its top foreign policy decision makers. Bloomberg's Nathan Hager reports from Washington.
6: Bloomberg News has learned Deputy National Security Advisor Andy Baker is leaving the White House in the coming weeks. Baker had also served as Vice President J.D. Vance's National Security Advisor and was personally involved in now stalled negotiations with Iran. Our source says Baker has a young family and had stayed in the job longer than planned. A longtime aide to Secretary of State Marco Rubio, Mike Needham, will stay on now as deputy. In Washington, I'm Nathan Hager, Bloomberg Radio.
19: And Meta goes on trial this week, led by a coalition of states accusing the social media giant of deliberately hooking children on its apps for financial gain. California Attorney General Rob Bonta.
23: This is a big moment. This is a big case. We're seeking both changes in conduct and appropriate financial compensation.
19: Potential penalties could reach $200 billion. 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I'm Monica Ricks, and this is Bloomberg.
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25: Bob, we've got slowdowns on the Mass Pike and Storrow Drive.
24: Back to Chip. What's going on?
25: Still traffic on the Mass Pike and Storrow Drive, Bob. I told you 10 minutes ago there's traffic on the Mass Pike and Storrow Drive. Get a GPS.
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0: 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I'm Joe Weisenthal.
22: And I'm Tracy Alloway.
0: Today's episode is looking at the future of news and the future of the New York Times, specifically with the company's president and CEO, Meredith Kopit Levien.
5: Now, make no mistake, we want to be or already are the unequivocal market leader in every other space we play into. So we want The Athletic to be the single best place you can experience sports journalism if you are a fan of any team or league we cover, and we cover most of them, right? And we want our puzzles, I think we've already achieved this, and we want to achieve it even more, to be the best sort of collection of high quality games that a smart person would play that make you smarter every day. I think we've achieved that, and we intend to keep growing that.
22: So I understand that, but how does that actually factor into resource decisions, resource allocation, because all media companies are in some sense resource constrained. You have to decide, am I going to get like a digital editor who's really good at social? Am I going to get a reporter? Am I going to get a new game designer?
5: Yeah.
22: And all of that.
5: One of the things that makes the model of the Times work so well is who gets to decide how many people we have on the ground in Ukraine. I think we had 70 last year in and out. So 5 years into a grinding war, the editor gets to decide, the journalist gets to decide. Often that actually happens below the level of executive editor. It's the international editor, and it's the people even closer to what is happening in Ukraine, in Russia. So my job is to make sure the company is economically successful enough that no journalistic leader has to say, can we afford to send Declan Walsh, who's an incredible multimedia journalist in DRC. Don't know if he's there today, but he's been there very recently. It's very expensive to send someone into the Ebola zone as safely as possible. My job is to make sure that no editorial leader who is saying, we need to cover this because the public needs to know it, has to say, but that feels really expensive, or this war has been going on for many years. People already know enough about it. My job is to see that we are economically viable enough that nobody ever has to say that. Just viable, but successful.
0: Right. Let's talk talent and journalists accumulation for a second. There have been some notable departures from the New York Times. Ross Douthat, a star columnist, is going over to 60 Minutes. The co-hosts of Hard Fork are leaving. One of the things with a lot of like traditional news organizations, for one thing, even before digital, the pay scales, for example, between a sort of typical newspaper and just even TV are really weird, and they're really wide. And so you could have a great columnist who's making a fraction of like what a CNBC anchor makes or something like that. Now you have this new thing where people, like, the infrastructure to build out many individual newsrooms is very easy. Click of a button, have your own little newsroom on Substack or something like that. How do you think about essentially making the case to existing capital T talent? I hate that word, but it's the word people in media use. To either stay at the New York Times or to come to the New York Times in the first place.
5: Yeah. Let me start by saying, first of all, Ross Douthat is awesome. I loved his show. He's been a columnist at the Times for a long time. Loved his show. I think I've listened to most of the episodes. Kevin Roos, tech reporter, awesome. I wish those guys well. I think they'll be successful, and I look forward to seeing it. We have the largest collection of journalists we've ever had in our history by miles and miles and miles. And even if you don't count The Athletic and our Wirecutter newsroom, largest collection we've had in our history. There are like 1,000 more journalists in the New York Times newsroom today than when I got there 13 years ago, and the most talented. And there are a lot of stars. We love having stars. We want to make stars. We want to nurture stars. And we want them to do their best work. I think the Times has a model. It's maybe different from others' model that goes something like this. The best journalists in their career at the top of their game, coming to do the best work of their careers, supported by the best editors, the best partners. If you ask Jonathan Swan, who just co-wrote a book, big book with Maggie Haberman about the first year of the second Trump administration, if you ask him why he came, he said he will tell you he came to the Times because he wanted to work with the other best journalist there was covering the White House. If you ask Ezra Klein what makes his work so good at the Times, he will give a lot of credit in part to Aaron Retica, his editor. So and an incredible support system around them. Lawyers, security people, people who will help stand up for your work when you're covering difficult topics and others don't want that information to get out. And the best graphics people, the best photographers, people who will make that help you make the work that you make the best it can possibly be. And then what's the other differentiator at the Times? For a really, really big audience. I can tell you that when somebody comes in from the outside to the Times, even if they're well-known to begin with, the thing I always hear from them is, wow, it's different to publish a story in the New York Times in whatever format in terms of audience. I think our proposition is about people who, really talented people who are obsessed with both the name on the front of the jersey and the one on the back of the jersey and understand the benefit of both. I'm not sure that's for everybody. I accept the fact that it's not for everybody. Our model always evolves at the margins in anything we're doing because the world evolves. But I think the core thing I've just described will endure. I think it will endure. And unequivocally, we were making a very big push, an ambitious push into video.
0: Yeah.
5: Unequivocally, we want to have the best journalistic talent on earth, and we're going to do what it takes to have them. I'm going to say one other thing, which I think does not get a lot of play. I get asked all the time,
0: sure,
5: you know, will you have a television construct? How you pay? We have stars. We nurture them. They're doing great at the Times. And we also have the 70 people on the ground in Ukraine who I referenced. And we also have people in Sudan and Myanmar. And some of their names you know, right? Some of their names you don't know. And the ability for the model of the New York Times, I run the business, the ability for the model to accommodate all of that in an enduring and sustainable way is incredibly important. But make no mistake, we want to be the place the best journalists come and stay.
22: Do you find yourself sourcing more, again, talent? I'm doing air quotes on a podcast, but hopefully people on video can see me do them from independent platforms or from social media itself. So for instance, TikTok, Twitter/X, maybe Substacks, things like that in a way that you weren't doing, say, 10 or 20 years ago.
5: Meaning when somebody is hired into one of our newsrooms. Let me answer the question in a way that reflects what I know to be the case. We're going out and looking for the best work and the best people behind the best work. And right now, and again, I'll say I'm very proud of the fact, and I think it's quite important to our economic success, that we've hired so many news journalists, news and opinion journalists over the last decade plus. We are looking for best work, and we are looking for people who are able to and want to do that work in an independent way, following a set of really rigorous professional standards. Where that presents is in any number of places. I will say it's not been my experience as a media consumer that you're seeing a ton of kind of journalistic work outside of the journalistic organizations, not saying there's none there. But so I would say we are looking for where we find the best stuff and the people doing it in a manner that we think they can really thrive at the New York Times. And that's to a very rigorous journalistic standard, and particularly a rigorous standard for independence.
0: I have two questions on video. One is very short, and I'll ask it first. You have some great reporter, senior reporter. They do this big investigative thing. They've been at the Times for a long time. And then they're like, and now you're going to hold a little microphone and you're going to talk into a little iPhone and explain this to in 90 seconds for an Instagram Reels person. Do they like that? Or are they like, come on, like I'm a serious journalist. You're making me hold this little degrading microphone in front of me. What's that like?
5: Yes. I mean, I will just say first of all, the quality of those videos is very high.
0: Okay.
5: Not everyone is perfect, but the quality is high.
0: It's like, oh, make sure you
5: and
0: comb your hair.
5: I have been here 13 years, and I can tell you moments where it felt like we were pushing to do something new or to change, or newsroom leadership was pushing, and that felt like there was a lot of resistance. Uh-huh. This is not that moment. Okay. This is a moment where I think people are so excited that the Times is leaning in a really robust way to a new format. What does that new format do for us? We put you on camera. You get to explain how you got your story. That is fundamentally interest producing. It is trust building. We get to show the independence of the process, why you got that information in an uncompromised way. Often now you'll see a journalist like almost holding the receipts of the information they have. That is all so good for showing what is the core act of journalism. It's reporting. It's professionally trained people going out into the world and unearthing new information. The more we can show that, the more people are interested, the more the public understands what is independent journalism, why does it matter?
0: One other question. So the stock overall, New York Times has done very well. There is this anxiety about essentially, I think, video production is costly. And this is not 5 or 10 years ago. Everyone was talking about pivot to video then, and that sort of fizzled out, et cetera.
5: It fizzled out because it was a naked attempt to go get ad dollars.
0: On Facebook.
5: And this is about, can you build an audience of millions of people to come watch in addition to read and
0: listen?
5: Can
0: you walk through a little bit more of that video ROI and how it works?
5: Yeah. Let me first address your sort of push on where valuation of the company in any given moment. I often think I have the best job in media, certainly the best.
0: We
5: can argue after the show, but because this is a company, public company, but it's a family controlled public company. Why does that control structure exist? Two reasons. One, keep the journalism independent and in service to nobody's interest but the public, not even our own commercial interest. And two, it allows us to play a long game. And what does every CEO really want to do? You want to make big, bold, ambitious bets that you can get consumers at real scale to do something. And then you want to give those things time to play out. And I want to tell you, what I've learned in my own career is making great things takes time, and it takes resource and investment. And we are building a larger and more profitable company with every sort of passing quarter at the New York Times. And I believe strongly we will continue to do that with more subscribers and more revenue and more profit. And all of that is a virtuous circle to getting to do, even delivering on our public mission better and better.
22: More to come from our conversation on the future of media and the New York Times. We are speaking with Meredith Kopit-Levien, the CEO of the famed newspaper. I'm Tracy Alloway.
0: And I'm Joe Weisenthal, and this is Odd Lots on Bloomberg Radio.
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1: 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Coming up, the latest market-moving headlines from Bloomberg. 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
2: ABC News, I'm Mike Dubusky. Admiral Brad Cooper now says his visit to the USS Abraham Lincoln yesterday was awe-inspiring, adding that of the 11 active aircraft carriers in the Navy fleet, the Lincoln has among the lowest number of cases related to mental health. Even still, Democrats in Washington are calling for an investigation after reports of poor living conditions on that vessel. U.S. Senator Ruben Gallego speaking on ABC's This Week.
3: Right now, the aircraft carrier is going to undergo a lot of maintenance. You're going to have problems with retention once people get back and families start meeting again. They're going to say, like, do I want to stay in the Navy? You're going to have some of the most experienced men and women. They're going to take a lot of their technical skills and walk away.
2: The president's son-in-law, Jared Kushner, is going to meet with Israeli Prime Minister Benjamin Netanyahu tomorrow, two Israeli sources tell ABC News. And nearly 200,000 people remain without power in Hawaii after a close brush with Hurricane Lala this weekend. It is now a tropical storm. This is ABC News.
19: And I'm Monica Ricks in the Bloomberg newsroom. Here are some of the stories we're watching. Colombia's president says he's asked President Trump to temporarily suspend tariffs on Colombian goods as the company grapples with the aftermath of a devastating earthquake that's now killed about 300 people. Trump reportedly expressed condolences for the disaster, but the White House hasn't commented. U.S. tariffs on many Colombian products rose from 10 to 12.5% last month, but some products are exempt, including coffee, tropical fruits like bananas, and oil. This week, we'll get earnings from some big box retailers, including Walmart, Target, and Home Depot, with analysts predicting full-year profit boosts. Kim Forrest is chief investment officer at Bokeh Capital Partners and says it's a welcome shift from AI.
6: Whenever anybody says, what do you do every day? I look for growth. I don't care if you're a value investor. You're looking for value companies that are going to grow. Wall Street rewards growth. So we have a big growth story here in the build-out of AI, and that's why it's captured everybody's attention and all the money, because it's spending all the money.
19: Consumers are still spending, although a little more carefully now in the face of higher energy costs, cooling wage growth, and a softer jobs market. We should also get a read on the housing market this week, including pending home sales, housing starts, and home builder industry sentiment, which will likely remain depressed amid elevated mortgage rates. Wall Street's giving a massive thumbs up to Boeing's comeback efforts. Bloomberg's Charlie Pellett has details.
9: After years of turbulent headlines, analysts are now more bullish on the aerospace giant than they have been in nearly 4 years. Out of 32 analysts tracked by Bloomberg, not a single one is telling investors to sell the stock right now. The analysts say it's Boeing's moment to shine after a brutal stretch of structural and financial struggles. So far this year, Boeing shares are up just over 6%, underperforming the S&P 500 index, which is up more than 13%. Charlie Pellett, Bloomberg Radio.
19: And a massive egg recall is spreading now thanks to a nationwide salmonella outbreak that's now affecting more than 1.5 million dozen white and brown cage-free eggs. No one's died, but about 100 people across 17 states have gotten sick. Federal health officials say these eggs were produced in Texas and shipped all over the South and Southwest. Global news 24 hours a day and whenever you want it with Bloomberg News Now. I'm Monica Ricks, and this is Bloomberg.
14: Now, your three-day weather forecast on Bloomberg 92.9.
15: Clouds will stream in as we head through the afternoon. Breezy, high in the lower 80s. Showers developing after midnight tonight. Breezy, low 65 to 70. Occasional showers Monday, tapering off late in the day. High in the middle 70s. Patchy fog Monday night, low in the middle to upper 60s. Becoming partly sunny Tuesday, we'll get up to around 80. I'm Scott Kaplan with your three-day forecast on Bloomberg 92.9.
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24: What I discovered in the 715 pages, aside from the correspondence from the former Duchess of York, Sarah Ferguson, is there's a spreadsheet in here. And I want to be clear, the review of these files took place last March of 2025, before the passage of the Epstein Files Transparency Act, when this was going to essentially be a proactive release. So there was a spreadsheet, or there is a spreadsheet in these files, and it shows that the FBI was actually told to flag certain files. And they were told that by the DOJ. The spreadsheet is titled

0: reason it shows that it was flagged was either it contained classified information, it was a potential public figure, there was foreign government information, and then there are 16 entries that simply say POTUS. No further explanation. It's okay. Just POTUS is the reason for the flag. So it appears that early on, you know, they were essentially, you know, grabbing certain documents that they deemed to be sensitive, or there may have been legitimate reasons to redact it. I mean, I don't know what classified information could possibly be in these files, millions of pages of which were released.
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3: 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I'm Joe Weisenthal.
4: And I'm Tracy Alloway.
3: On today's show, we are discussing the future of the New York Times with its CEO and president, Meredith Kopit Levien.
4: Okay, what are you doing with AI?
5: A bunch of things. So can I just let me give you examples, better way to.
4: Yeah. Sure.
5: The Epstein files dropped on a Friday night, and I think it was like three million pages of documents. And we obviously have all these reporters who had all these queries and questions and sort of ideas of what would be important for the public to know from those files. Our AI initiatives team built a tool set to use and comb and look for patterns and clusters. And our production of high-quality journalism, human-led high-quality journalism, from being able to use the tools to comb and look for patterns and see what was in the trove was just awesome the next week. Like, awesome. We were able to get to information in a much faster way. We were able to tell different kinds of stories. Amazing. So that's a use of AI. And we've got a whole team in the newsroom that's looking at where are the best uses. I think huge troves of public information. Mm-hmm. So this is an old example, but when Trump was coming back into office and appointing cabinet members, we would be able to use AI to look at their full public record in a much more efficient way. And then there's some like stories you couldn't tell before. When this Sydney Sweeney jeans fracas happened, the idea on social media was that it was like people on the left,
4: the libs are outraged,
5: and we actually used AI to prove that it was first a construction of the right. So there's all kinds of interesting things you can do. My favorite example is we were trying to convey this new trend in sport, and we used AI to sort through all this existing aerial imagery of tennis courts. Do you know what I'm going to say next? How many of them were converted to pickleball courts to just show,
3: right?
5: But like, I've just given you like a range of things, and to make the work more accessible, automated voice translation. We had an early experiment in translation. The tech will get better. I see real opportunity when the tech gets better.
3: My old boss, Henry Blodgett, points out—
5: Guest on this show.
3: Past guest on this show, and pointed out on the show that historically at newspapers, there might have frequently a division between reporters and writers. Someone calls in data.
5: Just
3: the idea of a reporter out in the field calling in, typing in some data and having an AI generate it automatically offend you as a possible workflow?
5: Rather than tell you what offends me, let me tell you what I think the act is.
3: Okay.
5: I think the act of a reporter, and by the way, the foundation of journalism is reporting.
3: Reporting.
5: What is reporting? It is going out into the world and following a professional process to, in a fair way, unearth new information.
3: Yeah.
5: It is talking to people. It is going to the scene where awful things are happening or good things or important things are happening. And then with sensitivity and judgment, translating that into what does the consumer get on the other side, the reader, the listener, the watcher? Understanding. That process requires sensitivity. I think all the time about like the horror of school shootings or, you know,

0: these things need to be, all of this, especially difficult things, need to be translated with kind of sensitivity and judgment and care about the humans that you're writing about, for the humans who are taking it in, so it lands with impact. I think much of that process is human. Now, am I offended by the idea that there are a bunch of things that tech, including generative AI, can do so that we can have more reporting? I'm not offended by that idea at all. Not at all. And the Times is where it is because we're really comfortable that technology is going to help the company have a bigger audience, do things to make the work better, if it's used responsibly.
1: Can we talk about price elasticity?
0: Yeah. Yeah.
1: So I'm very interested in this question because, it feels like maybe there's something about information that just makes people reluctant to pay for it sometimes. I've seen people in one breath say like, oh, we don't have any good media left anymore. And then in the other breath, they'll be like, oh, I don't want to pay for that story. It's a paywall. And it makes no sense to me. And even though we're in this age right now where everyone's talking about the importance of data because of AI, you still have the LLMs who don't want to pay for the underlying data, right? And the content. What have you learned about pricing journalism? You've done so many experiments with the bundle.
0: Yeah.
1: You must have a lot of information about what people are willing to pay up for and what they're not willing to pay for.
0: Such a good question. I'm going to spare you the anecdote of my niece asking me to share my New York Times password. I said, do you know what I do for a living? I think the most important thing to say on that is one of the reasons the Times has all the subscribers we do is we never accepted that we had to choose between having a lot of stuff widely available so that people could sample our work and also enough value and gravity in the product so that people would pay. And I don't think that gets said enough. We were early at that. There is so much New York Times today, yesterday, tomorrow, that you can take in if you do not pay us. So much good work and real gravity in the paid experience. And we've been very careful I've been working on this more than a decade, to always be kind of calibrating between those two things and never letting the balance tip so much that you are not planting the seeds for the next million subscribers and the million after that and the million after that. And we've been keenly aware for the better part of a decade that the direction of travel from the platforms will be we should be getting more and more of it into our own control. And we've done a lot of that. And it's also part of why the Times has succeeded. As to price, I'm going to say a very basic thing, which is we have a pricing strategy that I'm going to use now business jargon because you said I could.
2: Please.
0: That's meant to get everybody under the demand curve. We think there's a huge market in news and in every one of our lifestyle products. Huge market. We are still early in penetrating that market in news and in every one of our lifestyle products. And so our pricing strategy is meant to get everybody under the demand curve. And I'll say on one side, it's like international subscriber buying our games product on sale or international prospect coming to pay for games on sale, all the way up to someone who has bought a family plan bundle and going to share it with their whole family. There's a lot of room in between there. Our hero product, the best thing we can do is get you to buy our news entitled bundle because that has the most value in it. And at every pass, every opportunity we've had to get people to find more value and then pay more has gone well. And that is because we have relentlessly made the product more and more and more valuable. And one of the reasons I believe we will keep growing value for shareholders is because our products are literally just inherently, every one of them is getting more valuable every day. And so what does that look like in brass tacks? Most people buy our news entitled bundle, which is the whole thing, at $1 a week. And then over time, they engage. And then over time, they reach a pricing step-up point and they come to a much higher price because they have experienced so much value and they're able to do it. And that has all gone really, really well.
2: I have one last question, actually, and I asked earlier about audience capture. This is sort of maybe a business management question.
0: Yeah.
2: Another thing that happens in newsrooms is newsroom capture. And by that, I mean, for example, I remember several years ago, there were various reports that, for example, you know, losing any given talent, as you mentioned, not the end of the world, but someone might feel bullied. Barry Weiss left the New York Times. There are all these reports of angry Slack messages about things that she was writing or editing. There was the internal backlash that was reported after the Tom Cotton op-ed, I believe, in 2020, et cetera. From a management perspective, how do you maintain the sort of truth mission or sort of the open-minded mission and balance the risk of ideological or sort of certain motivations within the newsroom that might potentially cut against sort of high-level editorial goals?
0: Yeah. Let me give like a high-level answer to that and then maybe a more tactical one. At a high level, what I would say is everybody who comes to the New York Times has to understand what it means to do independent journalism. And that means pursuing every story with an open mind and an empty notebook. I feel silly saying that to you. You guys are journalists, but like, you know what I mean. And the thing that I feel incredibly proud of is how much time and effort and energy the leadership of the place, myself, the executive editor, Joe Kahn, who's amazing, the chairman and publisher, A.G. Sulzberger, who I think is the foremost authority on this in the world, just how much time and effort and energy we have invested, the leaders who work for us have invested in just making that an unequivocal through line to the culture at the New York Times. So now here's the tactical part. What does that look like? We never did town halls before I was the CEO. I think the first one we ever did was like to tell people to go home for the pandemic. Yeah. You know what I mean? And now we do like a monthly all company meeting, a couple thousand people come. It's amazing. And we show journalism we're proud of, and we talk about how that journalism came to be. We have unbelievable sort of resources and development for journalists and for the whole place on what does independence look like? What does it look like in practice? We have a trust and standards team that is absolutely the largest in the industry and much, much bigger than it was, say, 5 or 6 years ago. And that team is constantly sort of asserting itself both publicly and within the company to just educate people on what good looks like. There's a lot of like, this is what good looks like. And I think all of that just plays a huge role in people knowing sort of how not to imagine we're doing audience capture the way you asked before. And then I'm going to say the more tactical thing, which is a lot of this is about who becomes a journalist, right? So we also have these really important development programs for talent in the newsroom today and for talent outside. We've got a local investigative journalism fellowship where we've got people in Mississippi and Baltimore and other places. So we are also trying to develop a next generation of journalists who enjoys that. I'm really passionate about that one. Sorry to go so long.
2: No, that's great.
1: Can I ask one more question?
0: Yeah.
1: I feel bad about saying I don't have access to The Athletic, so I'm going to ask an Athletic question.
0: I'm going to get you a gift subscription.
1: Thank you.
0: Or maybe gift you the bundle.
1: You know what? I'm going to take out this. I'm going
0: to upgrade,
1: to
0: the bundle
1: subscription
0: today. You should.
1: When Infantino is ousted from FIFA. No, wait. Like Schadenfreude will drive
0: that
1: me
0: is
1: to
0: a
1: that,
0: good
1: to
0: story.
1: That coverage. Okay. Yeah. This has been Odd Thoughts on Bloomberg Radio. I'm Tracy Alloway.
2: And I'm Joe Weisenthal.
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5: From ABC News, I'm Mike Dubusky. Admiral Brad Cooper is pushing back on reports of poor living conditions aboard the USS Abraham Lincoln, which hasn't been into port in more than 200 days. In a new op-ed in the Wall Street Journal, Cooper calls those reports old news after a visit to the ship currently stationed in the Arabian Sea. South Carolina and Nevada will kick off the 2028 Democratic primary calendar after the DNC approved changes to the schedule this weekend. ABC News contributor and former DNC chair Donna Brazile told ABC's This Week she supports the changes.
6: In Louisiana, we call it lagniappe. We added a little bit of something extra to the calendar. We wanted to make sure we included more battleground states.
7: But not all Democrats are on board.
8: New Hampshire has long prided itself in its first in the nation status, and they've had it in state law in New Hampshire for 5 decades now that its primary should come before any other in the country. In the 2024 cycle, the DNC tried to tell states that if they leapfrogged over others, they would be penalized, and that candidates who campaigned in those states could see penalties too. New Hampshire went ahead with its plan anyway. In theory, in 2028, New Hampshire could, again, cite its state law, try to go first, put this new schedule to the test, put the DNC to the test, see if they'll seat the delegates from that state.
7: ABC News national correspondent Stephen Portnoy. A day of cleanup in Indiana.
9: A natural disaster like this does not know city boundaries or county boundaries. We are truly all in this together, and we are here to assist one another.
7: Noblesville Mayor Chris Jensen there. Over the last few days, that state's been hit with heavy rain and flooding. At least 6 people have died as a result of the severe weather. Meanwhile, almost 200,000 people are without power in Hawaii as now Tropical Storm Lala continues to move west. A flash flood warning remains in effect for parts of Oahu, with rainfall rates of more than 1 inch per hour possible. At least one person died in that storm yesterday. 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
10: Sunshine will give way to increasing clouds as we head through the afternoon as a low-pressure system heads into the Great Lakes. It'll be breezy and mild. Temperatures will get up into the lower 80s. Lots of clouds tonight, still breezy. We'll see some showers developing after midnight as that low pressure heads up the St. Lawrence Valley and a secondary low develops to our south. Lows tonight only dropping into the upper 60s. Steady as showers Monday morning. We'll still have occasional showers through the afternoon, though the entire time won't be wet. Temperatures only getting up into the middle 70s. Any lingering showers end Monday evening. Plenty of clouds overnight. Some patchy fog around. Low 65 to 70. Morning clouds give way to partly sunny skies Tuesday afternoon. Temperatures getting up to around 80 degrees. I'm Scott Kaplan, and that's your Bloomberg 3-day forecast. 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
7: President Trump is facing new pushback over his executive order last week, making changes to the recommended schedule of vaccines for children. The order recommends the measles, mumps, and rubella vaccines now be split into 3 separate shots. Republican Senator Bill Cassidy responding on ABC's This Week.
11: Instead of the child getting, you missing work to take your child to the doctor 2 times, you're doing it 6 times. And instead of the insurance company paying for 2 visits, it's now paying for 6 visits. Now, this is going to drive up the cost of your life, inconvenience you tremendously, and your child's getting 6 jabs, not 2.
7: There are renewed concerns about anti-Semitic hate crimes in New York City after an attack at a synagogue in Midtown Manhattan.
12: The peace and harmony of worship overcome by the look of fear, induced by someone who wanted to disturb the peace. The congregation gasped as the man struck a 63-year-old woman in the face. Security trying to remove him from the service. It happened as Central Synagogue was live streaming its Friday night Shabbat.
7: ABC's Anthony Carlo. And Italy's culture minister now says 3 artworks of extraordinary value have been stolen, valued between $80 and $90 million. I'm Mike Dubusky, ABC News.
13: And I'm Monica Ricks in the Bloomberg newsroom. Here are some of the stories we're watching. Peter Thiel's hedge fund acquired a sizable stake in Vista Energy. That's Argentina's top oil exporter, increasing his ties to the South American country. Thiel Macro reported owning almost 1.2 million shares in Vista at the end of the second quarter, then worth about $76 million. Vista produces about 160,000 barrels of oil and gas a day, 70% of which it exports. We should get earnings from several big retailers this week. Bloomberg's Charlie Pellett has a preview.
14: Consumers are still spending, albeit more prudently, in the face of higher energy costs, cooling wage growth, and a softer jobs market. Tuesday, we hear from Home Depot. Bloomberg Intelligence says same-store sales should rise for a 5th straight quarter, defying a housing slowdown and anemic DIY demand. Wednesday, it's Target. Citigroup says the retailer could raise 2026 guidance on a potential second quarter Clearwater beat. And then Thursday, we hear from Walmart. Citi says Walmart will likely score an earnings beat for the quarter and keep its full-year profit outlook unchanged. Charlie Pellett, Bloomberg Radio.
13: Wall Street's also looking ahead to the Federal Reserve's Economic Symposium later this month in Jackson Hole, Wyoming. Priya Misra is portfolio manager at J.P. Morgan Investment Management and says markets will be watching Fed Chair Kevin Warsh's speech closely as more economic data rolls in.
15: I know Chair Warsh has not given us much of a sense of his reaction function, but other Fed officials have.
13: The Fed's held interest rates steady all year, but markets put the probability of a September hike at roughly a third. And it looks like U.S. battery projects are facing longer waits now as grid upgrades lag. We get more on that from Bloomberg's Ed Kalecki.
16: Demand for batteries has skyrocketed as electricity use across the U.S. swells, driven by data centers' booming energy needs and increasing electrification. It's also getting harder to get them connected to power grids. Falling prices have made batteries more attractive, but after decades of stagnant investment, grids are racing to make the upgrades needed to plug them in, straining supplies of transformers, circuit breakers, and other equipment. Storage projects are piling up in interconnection queues from coast to coast. Consolidated Edison in New York State says over the past 2 years, the volume of battery storage products waiting to be connected has grown by 300%. Ed Kalecki, Bloomberg Radio.
13: 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I'm Monica Ricks, and this is Bloomberg.
17: I'm David Westin. This week on Wall Street Week, Rick Rieder of BlackRock explains what's going on in the bond market. Private equity's advantage over public markets isn't what it used to be. The Strait of Hormuz isn't the only shipping choke point. And Cuba has an economic crisis again. What would it take to make it investable after 70 years?
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19: Hi, everyone. Welcome to the weekend edition of Bloomberg Business Week. Carol is on assignment this week. It was a busy week where geopolitical tensions certainly remained front and center. This is the standoff between the U.S. and Iran just continued to rattle global shipping in the oil market. Meanwhile, the latest readings on CPI and PPI suggest that the impact of the energy price shock from the Iran war continued to fade in July, possibly giving the Fed more room to weigh inflation pressures as they meet in Jackson Hole just a little later this month. As always, check out the latest updates and coverage on the Bloomberg Terminal and at Bloomberg.com. This weekend, we're bringing you a special deep dive into the world of rare earths and critical minerals. It's a race that's been sparked recently by the White House's new multi-billion dollar push to wean the U.S. off supply chains that have been dominated by China. We do that with a great rotation of guests, including a full hour with Joe Doe. He's Bloomberg News senior economic statecraft reporter who specializes in minerals and mining. Plus, we're joined by Gary Evans, the president and CEO of U.S. Antimony, who mentioned to us that he would be open to selling up to 20% of his company to the U.S. government. All that to come, we begin with the global landscape of the rare earths market 1 year after China's export restrictions on heavy rare earths and permanent magnets triggered rapid disruptions across the U.S., Canadian, and European defense and industrial supply chains. So we wanted to touch base with an expert on these materials and why they're continuing to play such a pivotal role. For that, we not only tapped into the expertise of Joe Doe, but we were joined by Gracelyn Baskerin, director of the Critical Minerals Security Program at the Center for Strategic and International Studies. Also joining us this hour, Christine Aquino, managing editor of the Markets Live blog on the Bloomberg Terminal. We're talking to both of you and our other guests today because, Joe, as you reminded us, it's been about a year since the U.S. kicked off that critical mineral statecraft agenda. There was that unprecedented $400 million equity investment in MP Materials. I can't believe it's been a year since then. Here we are a year later. Is the U.S. any closer to weaning itself off of relying on foreign partners or adversaries for critical minerals and rare earths?
20: Well, I spend a lot of time writing about this, and one person I like to often ask this question to happens to be our current guest.
19: Oh, perfect. Is that why you brought Gracelyn Baskerin to us?
20: I'm hoping she might have some answers for us.
19: All right. She's director of Critical Minerals Security Program at the Center for Strategic and International Studies.
0: Grace Lynn, you join us from all over the world, and we're grateful for your time this afternoon and every afternoon that you do join us. Is the U.S. any closer to no longer relying on partners and adversaries for rare earths and critical minerals?
21: First of all, thank you so much for having me, and thank you for the phenomenal work Joe does. He is reliably also one of my sounding boards, so it's a mutually beneficial relationship. Now, when I think about this question, I mean, I think there's two things we need to split out. Are we moving closer? Yes, we're moving closer, and the scale of the investment, the capabilities that are starting to come online. When China imposed restrictions in April 2025, we didn't have heavy rare earth separation capabilities outside, but slowly Malaysia came online, you know. But one of the things we have to remember is that we still have a very long ramp to self-sufficiency. As you know, recently the G7 put forth the goal of 60%, not being more than 60% reliant on a single country outside of the G7. That's a pretty ambitious target. Japan's been working on that goal for 16 years, and they are now approaching that 60% mark. So we're getting closer, but we still have a long road to go.
20: You know, Gracelyn, we're 12 months removed since the USA Rare Earth, getting them all mixed up, MP Materials announcement, which really brought a shock, I think, to the market, right? To investors, to companies, to suddenly realize not only was this being talked about, but the government was there to make happen what you were just describing. I'm wondering, with the president's summit, do we feel like making some of the comments that he did is more kind of reminding people that the government's there? Or do we feel like he was sending some other type of message?
21: The number one message I took away from the roundtable with President Trump, which also saw Secretary of State Rubio, Interior Secretary Burgum, Commerce Secretary Lutnick, was that industrial policy is here, and that the government is here to support companies working in our national interest. In addition to making substantial funding announcements, he talked about developing the next generation of workforce through federal dollars. He talked a lot about onshoring those capabilities. So industrial policy, once a word that both the left and the right kind of frowned on, is being seen as vital to seeing American industry succeed.
22: Yeah, I mean, very interesting, Gracelyn, that concept of onshoring, right? We've also heard about friendshoring, which is another term that has come up in the discussion over rare earths. And, you know, do you think that a lot of these investments outside the U.S., is it ultimately more realistic than trying to build a fully domestic critical mineral supply chain?
21: Absolutely. There is not a country on earth, maybe, you know, with the exception of China, that has the geological resources, the financial capital, and the technical know-how to do it alone. And this is where, you know, at a time when it sometimes feels like American foreign policy now is America alone, critical minerals are an area from the very get-go that we have embraced international cooperation. And when you look at the rare earth supply chain alone over the course of the last year, you have seen substantial U.S. support be announced with the Japanese, the Australians, Saudi Arabia, Angola, Brazil. And so this is really a sign that the U.S. does not intend to go at it alone. And, you know, that partnership is going to be really crucial if we're going to reach that mine to manufactured goods supply chain in any reasonable time frame.
20: You know, Gracelyn, I think in the first few months after the MP Materials deal, there was a genuine concern in critical minerals circles that the U.S. was going to go it alone. It was clear by the end of 2025 that that was not the case. But as you look back on the past 12 months, what sticks out to you as maybe the most underwhelming part of the critical minerals policy we've seen so far from the administration, or something you think they really need to improve on moving forward?
21: I think one of the areas that's probably been the weakest are price floors. There is an acknowledgement that the problem we have today is not a political problem. It is an economic problem. It is, how do we get projects outside of China to stay commercially viable? You saw a lot of discussion over the last year talking about instituting a price floor. But it's complicated, right? Because there's a principal problem that we can't seem to agree on, even with our G7 counterparts, which is, who pays for it? Is this a cost that the taxpayer bears? Or is it a cost that the person buying the automotive bears? And I can tell you, having spent a lot of time with our counterparts in places like Australia and the UK, that they feel much less inclined to put that burden on the taxpayer when those resources could be used for healthcare, education, housing policy, et cetera. So one of the principal challenges we are left with is, how do we ensure that projects outside of China can compete and stay open at a time when a lot of these prices may be lower than cost of production.
20: Is the answer ultimately a price floor?
21: The answer is probably a more comprehensive toolkit. So when we look at what the U.S. government did with Linus in Malaysia, it was basically an offtake contract. As opposed to a guaranteed price floor for everything they produce, it is we will buy X quantity at Y price, right? The same $110. So it's probably going to be a combination of procurement, public procurement, facilitating private procurement with American, you know, auto manufacturers. It's going to be ongoing support, particularly for processing facilities, to cover the delta between where their operating costs are and what they need to be profitable. So I see it as probably being a comprehensive toolkit. I think the reality is when you look at 60 critical minerals, getting the U.S. government or even a coalition government to guarantee a price floor for everything is going to be fiscally very difficult, particularly when you look at the cost of the war in Iran. I was in Australia when a lot of the discussion centered around the additional financial support needed for fertilizer and energy and how that was going to potentially move resources away from critical minerals. So given the state of the world, expecting that to be a full balance sheet cost is difficult. So creative tools are going to be necessary.
0: Yeah, that's a perfect segue for what I wanted to ask you, Gracelyn. And it's the idea that necessity is the mother of invention. So while these might be critical minerals right now, is there innovation happening with some of the products that these ultimately go into where they will not need as much or they will no longer need these minerals that are challenging to source?
21: Absolutely. I mean, I would also add to that and say scarcity is a very powerful driver of innovation. If you go back and look at the 1970s oil embargo and what it did for energy innovation. Now, if we look at what the U.S. and our allies are doing, I think there's a couple things, right? So the first is recycling. How do we recycle our black mass? And the U.S., especially through the Department of Energy, has made significant investments in recycling to get some of these materials back out. We know how to recycle lithium. We know how to recycle copper. But rare earth permanent magnets are a little bit of a new area. So investing in innovation to recycle. The second one is investing to in innovation that uses less materials. And we see that to be true, for example, with BMW and a motor that doesn't need rare earths. And obviously that is not a scaled technology yet. It's a nascent one, but one that has a lot of potential because that would be a big driver of demand. And the third thing I would say is we're getting a little bit more strategic with things like going back to our old tailings and recovering rare earths. So rare earths sit in our coal mines, they sit in gold mines, and we've mined that material out, but it's largely sitting in tailings. So we're looking to get that back out of it, not just in the US, but in our allied countries. And there is government financial support to getting out of that. So I always think, you know, again, America's strong suit is innovation, and we're already seeing that to create a less dependent future.
19: That was Gracelyn Baskerin, Director of the Critical Minerals Security Program at the Center for Strategic and International Studies. Christine and Joe sticking around for the rest of the program. 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Coming up, selling a piece of the company to Uncle Sam. U.S. Antimony CEO Gary Evans floats a possible up to 20% stake to the U.S. government if the price is right.
1: You know, if the government will give you certain additional incentives, say price floors or minimum contracts or other things that would hit, assist your business, you can look at maybe not only just equity, but some warrants that are out of the money, other things that gives the government incentive.
19: He joins us next as our weekend special on critical minerals continues. This is Bloomberg.
2: With the Bloomberg Small Business Report, I'm John Tucker. Amir is the owner of a clothing business which employs between 50 and 60 people. He asked not to use his last name because he doesn't want to be targeted by government officials. This small business is located in Tehran. Like most businesses in the Islamic Republic, he's facing job cuts and economic shock. But Amir says it's not the bombs from the war that have caused recession. Instead, it's the digital siege. Iran imposed heavy restrictions on the internet since the war began. The ongoing outage represents the longest recorded national internet shutdown in a connected society, according to the global internet monitor NetBlocks. Iran's leading financial newspaper likens the damage to a silent earthquake, and the blackout disproportionately impacts women because they make up a majority of the self-employed small business owners who rely on e-commerce and social media platforms to sell their goods and services. And that's the Bloomberg Small Business Report.
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10: Sunshine fades behind increasing clouds. Breezy high in the lower 80s. Cloudy, breezy tonight. Showers likely mainly late at night. Low in the upper 60s. Plenty of clouds. Occasional showers Monday. High in the middle 70s. An evening shower, then patchy fog Monday night. Low in the middle to upper 60s. Become a partly sunny Tuesday. We'll get up to around 80. I'm Scott Kaplan with your three-day forecast on Bloomberg 92.9.
13: And I'm Monica Ricks in the Bloomberg Newsroom. Here are some of the stories we're watching. Hawaii avoided a direct hit from Lala this weekend, but the storm's still pummeling the Big Island with tropical storm force winds and rain as it moves offshore. Oahu's Emergency Management Director Randy Collins warned residents.
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13: Flooding and mudslides are still a big concern there. Strong storms are also causing dangerous floods and power outages across the Midwest today, especially in Indiana, where authorities say at least five people have died this week. President Trump has approved an emergency declaration for the state. Tomorrow, a ceasefire between the U.S. and Iran is set to expire despite ongoing attacks in the Middle East over the last 60 days. Bloomberg's Dan Williams has more on what could come next.
6: Pakistan, the mediator, said some days ago that the parties had decided on a de facto extension of that MOU. That was denied most volubly by Iran. And it's worth remembering that in the interim, we've had these talks involving Oman about some kind of property share for the Hormuz in terms of direction of access. Iran says those talks continue. In fact, it says the U.S. isn't involved. The United States says it has been involved. So there is an overarching, or should we say, a backdrop mechanism still ongoing.
13: This comes as Treasury Secretary Scott Bessent says the U.S. is getting ready to squeeze Iran with unprecedented economic pressures this week, but it's still unclear what that'll involve. The White House, meantime, is losing one of its top foreign policy decision makers. Bloomberg's Nathan Hager reports from Washington.
23: Bloomberg News has learned Deputy National Security Advisor Andy Baker is leaving the White House in the coming weeks. Baker had also served as Vice President J.D. Vance's National Security Advisor and was personally involved in now stalled negotiations with Iran. Our source says Baker has a young family and had stayed in the job longer than planned. A longtime aide to Secretary of State Marco Rubio, Mike Needham, will stay on now as deputy. In Washington, I'm Nathan Hager, Bloomberg Radio.
13: And Meta goes on trial this week, led by a coalition of states accusing the social media giant of deliberately hooking children on its apps for financial gain. California Attorney General Rob Bonta.
24: This is a big moment. This is a big case. We're seeking both changes in conduct and appropriate financial compensation.
13: Potential penalties could reach $200 billion. 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
19: You may recall that earlier this month, President Trump touted $3 billion in U.S. investments in critical minerals mining at a meeting with top industry executives. That was aimed at weaning the U.S. off supply chains that have just historically been dominated by China. The president was joined by executives from prominent companies, including Rio Tinto, BHP, MP Materials, USA Rare Earth, Energy Fuels, The Metals Company, and more. One of the people there was Gary Evans, chairman and CEO of U.S. Antimony, the publicly traded refiner, producer, and seller of antimony products. He joined me alongside Nora Melinda, Bloomberg TV Markets correspondent, who was filling in for Carol.
1: I think more than anything else, we have an administration that very much recognizes the dire need of critical minerals for our country, for our industries in this country, and obviously our military. So the support that this administration has provided to the mining industry has been immense, and the real event on Friday at the State Department was a $100 million grant that the federal government is giving to universities and schools in order to train new engineers and geologists and the technical people that we need in this industry, because we are all are getting older, a lot of people are retiring, and this industry has been, you know, in the doldrums for better part of 30 years. And so having that kind of financial commitment to the schools, and there were a lot of administrators there. For me, the big takeaway was some incredible contacts that we made at this forum. There were a lot of very influential people involved in the critical mineral space, both from a banking finance area, as well as some of the administrators, like the Secretary of Interior was there, Secretary of State was there, and we were able to have one-on-one meetings with them about issues we might have. And so I think what I came away from that conference realizing that if I need help, there's people I can call to get help. And that's very, very important, something we've never had.
19: Take us into specific conversations that you had. Like, who did you speak to from the administration, and what did you tell them that you needed?
1: Well, I'll be specifically frank. The Secretary of Interior, Doug Burgum, he and his assistant were there, and he stayed after the forum was over, and I went up to him. We have an issue in Alaska specifically related to the BLM, which is under his venue, and the Department of Transportation, which is not, but he has influence on. And it has to do with a new property we bought in Alaska in January, and we're just getting pushback and, you know, slowness from local officials, not understanding that antimony that we're trying to bring out of this mine is needed by the federal government. We have a $245 million contract to fulfill the needs of the military, and we've got local people in Alaska holding things up. So I gave him the information. He took it down. He said, I'll be on it. And I have no doubt he will be.
7: Anything other than that, that you would say concrete that you are looking to see advancements on as it relates to relationships between your company and the U.S. federal government?
1: We won a $27 million grant last year, and then we won the $245 million contract. We've got, though, over $350 million of additional grant requests in to various departments of the federal government to assist us, not only in antimony, but in tungsten and some other critical minerals we're involved in. And what I'm kind of hearing through the conversations is that the president really wants to go more from a grant, which is basically a gift, to the companies, to more of an equity component. In other words, we'll give you X amount of dollars, but we also want a piece of your company. He talked at this forum about the success he's had with Intel, the success he's had with MP Materials. And so there was a new fellow that I met there, actually from Dallas, that is now kind of key at the White House and looking at these investments. I also heard very loud and clear they want to do bigger deals, $500 million minimum or bigger. And so we're looking at packaging some things. We're looking at, okay, we can step it up and look at bigger. So
19: okay,
1: that's one of the things that we're doing.
19: So it raises the question, how much of your company would you be willing to sell to the U.S. government?
1: Well, that all depends on how much money they're willing to give me. So, you know, we're a publicly traded company with a $1 billion market cap, so I have to look at it like any other investment. However, you know, if the government will give you certain additional incentives, say price floors or minimum contracts or other things that would hit assist your business, you can look at maybe not only just equity, but some warrants that are out of the money, other things that gives the government incentives. So we would look at it like any investment banking transaction, but you know, people, if you'd asked me this 6 months ago, I'd say, well, no, I'd rather have the grant. Obviously, the grant is non-dilutive equity, but if you having the government as a shareholder, I would prefer not over 20%, would be fine.
7: And broadening out just a bit, how quickly, when we think about the U.S. Domestically in terms of our critical mineral supply chain, how quickly do you think that we could actually push forward with those strategies, those plans, and is government support enough to make these projects economically viable?
1: Well, what's made them much more valuable today is the price of all these critical minerals and rare earths has gone up dramatically. Why has that happened? China, over the last 30 years, has gone around the world and tied up all these critical minerals. For antimony, they own 85% of worldwide reserves. For tungsten, it's close to 90% of worldwide reserves. We have sat and let our country stay behind the eight ball for 30 years while China has done this. So we're playing catch up, no doubt about that. And it's going to take time. We can't do it overnight. But having the regulations removed so that we can move quicker, you know, we've learned a lot from the past with regards to environmental issues. We are very big environmentalists in our company. You know, when we dig up something, we try to bury it again, you know, within weeks, not years down the road. So we've gotten some kudos from a lot of the regulatory agencies that, hey, you guys are really doing a great job. And so I'm a big conservationist. I love to hunt. I love to fish. I don't want to leave what we do in ill repair. So we've made sure that we are the type of company that people will wish that we had come rather than somebody else. So, you know, that's a very important.
19: That was Gary Evans, Chairman and CEO of U.S. Antimony. We should note, we did speak to Gary just before the company released second quarter results, where it cut its full year outlook for its gross revenue amid lower antimony prices. The market cap of the company, as we went to press with this, was about $780 million.
0: Well, somebody who is at least going into mining from a reporting perspective is Pauly Mossens, a reporter for Bloomberg News. Pauly recently writing about how the president is rewriting corporate norms with this 211-mile Arctic road, the federal government granting a permit to build a road through the Alaskan wilderness. In exchange, it gets part of a mining company. Pauly, what is happening here with the road? And sort of the economic statecraft part of this, which I think investors are becoming increasingly used to.
2: It's funny to ask what is happening to the road. Well, right now, nothing, but soon, potentially everything, right? This could completely alter the way of life there, which is that people go bush plane by bush plane from village to village. To build a road in this untouched wilderness would really strongly change the way of life there, but it would also really change the mining environment there. You're going from having extremely expensive expeditions to try to prospect in very costly helicopter rides to being able to drive in and, you know, really see what's going on there, see what could be mined there, and also once the mines are actually built in, say, about a decade, to be able to just tuck, you know, get everything on tractor trailers and freight it out. That is a huge, huge difference. So right now we're at the very, very beginning stages of that, but allowing this road to potentially be built allows you to completely change the way that people live there and the way that mining is able to make money in Alaska.
8: Now, Pauly, one of the things that stood out from your story is the fact that the due diligence by the government in terms of carrying out the project was completed in less than 72 hours. And that seems a little too short, right, for a project that, as you say, is going to completely change the way that people live around that area. What could have been potentially missed given that rush to complete the due diligence?
2: Yeah, I think one of the big questions is how successful is this mining district really going to be, right? Because there's a lot of prospecting still to be done. I think something that we and the federal government, you know, still need to see is exactly how much ore is going to be able to get out of there, how profitable it will be. And also, you have the big question of how much are people going to want this stuff, maybe if we're not in a huge AI boom? What does that actually look like? So that is a big part of what due diligence traditionally would be looking at, is how successful is this investment going to be on a long term, and also what does the American taxpayer necessarily get out of it?
0: I'm so glad you went there, because I'm struck by or reminded of something that Joe told us a month ago at this point, and a point that he makes a lot, Joe, and I'm going to turn it over to you for this, is that the numbers historically have been really hard to make work for some of these companies. Mining and processing rare earths is not an incredibly profitable endeavor, especially if you don't have government support.
5: Yeah, it's just not profitable.
0: Like, think about the MP Materials story, mm-hmm. right? And the Mountain Pass mine. This company, MP Materials, got on a lot of people's radar over the last couple of years for the first time. Mm-hmm. But they operated a mine that is, they are operating a mine that has been in operation for what, almost 100 years at this point.
5: Yeah.
0: And even in the last couple of decades, what was part of a company that went into bankruptcy, then emerged from bankruptcy. Like, this is not easy work.
5: No, it's like, what do they say? Squeezing blood from a rock, right? I mean, there is a reason we have not done this in the United States for a long time. Mm-hmm. There's a reason that we don't have as the president puts it, mine to magnet supply chain, right? From pulling ore out of the ground to creating the permanent magnets. I mean, with the exception of MP Materials, which you have stated does actually do this, there is no other real comp for the United States. There are some permanent magnet companies. There's some smaller ones. Noveon is a well-known one. But essentially, this is not a market that exists in the United States. It is something that the United States has now decided that it needs to build. And this kind of brings us back to Polly's story, which Polly and I, full disclosure, she and I worked on this story together. But like one of the questions I have for you, Polly, is you have not spent your career writing about metals and mining, which also is the terrific part about working with you on this. But I am curious, what is it that brought you to this topic of Trilogy Metals and why you wanted to make this your big project for the year?
2: Yeah, I think to me, it's really the economic statecraft that we were talking about at the beginning. You know, it is inherently unusual that the federal government is taking this role and taking this stake. I think that is something that is worth exploring, and we should all be interested in all of the deals that are being invested in, right? As taxpayers, as citizens, I think that it's important to know what the federal government is doing with the taxpayer budget. I think that we should all really be aware of not just the outcome of the deals and how they might make money in the long term, but how those deals get put together and who gets what out of those deals as they are being structured, right? Because in a deal like this, the stock pops when the deal gets announced. Whether or not people make money if this road gets built in a decade is a totally different question than what happens when the deal gets announced and when the deal gets made.
19: Our thanks to Polly Mossens, Bloomberg News investigative reporter, Joe Doe and Christina Kino joining us too for our final interview. Still ahead on Bloomberg Business Week, who is cashing in on the critical minerals boom? Quince Street's Trip Hornick joins us next to break down how companies are working with the federal government to get money. This is Bloomberg.
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11: ABC News, I'm Mike Dubosky. The DNC voting this weekend to finalize the new order of states for the 2028 presidential nominating process. South Carolina will now hold its primary first. Not everyone's happy with the change. Details from ABC's Stephen Portnoy at the White House.
12: In theory, in 2028, New Hampshire could try to go first, put this new schedule to the test, put the DNC to the test, see if they'll seat the delegates from that state. It could pose a challenge for Democratic candidates. It's likely to be a wide open contest on both sides. And both parties have tried to put New Hampshire and Iowa in play in the general election. Iowa Democrats, we should mention, are miffed by this and say this plan is a mistake.
11: Cleanup efforts are underway in Indiana after several days of severe weather there, and heavy rain and dangerous winds continue to lash parts of Hawaii, even as Tropical Storm Lala continues to weaken. Yesterday, the storm was at hurricane strength. It dumped more than 30 inches of rain in some areas. This is ABC News.
6: And I'm Monica Ricks in the Bloomberg Newsroom. Here are some of the stories we're watching. Colombia's president says he's asked President Trump to temporarily suspend tariffs on Colombian goods as the company grapples with the aftermath of a devastating earthquake that's now killed about 300 people. Trump reportedly expressed condolences for the disaster, but the White House hasn't commented. U.S. tariffs on many Colombian products rose from 10 to 12.5% last month, but some products are exempt, including coffee, tropical fruits like bananas, and oil. This week, we'll get earnings from some big box retailers, including Walmart, Target, and Home Depot, with analysts predicting full-year profit boosts. Kim Forrest is chief investment officer at Bokeh Capital Partners and says it's a welcome shift from AI.
13: Whenever anybody says, what do you do every day? I look for growth. I don't care if you're a value investor. You're looking for value companies that are going to grow. Wall Street rewards growth. So we have a big growth story here in the build-out of AI, and that's why it's captured everybody's attention and all the money, because it's spending all the money.
6: Consumers are still spending, although a little more carefully now in the face of higher energy costs, cooling wage growth, and a softer jobs market. We should also get a read on the housing market this week, including pending home sales, housing starts, and home builder industry sentiment, which will likely remain depressed amid elevated mortgage rates. Wall Street's giving a massive thumbs up to Boeing's comeback efforts. Bloomberg's Charlie Pellett has details.
14: After years of turbulent headlines, analysts are now more bullish on the aerospace giant than they have been in nearly 4 years. Out of 32 analysts tracked by Bloomberg, not a single one is telling investors to sell the stock right now. The analysts say it's Boeing's moment to shine after a brutal stretch of structural and financial struggles. So far this year, Boeing shares are up just over 6%, underperforming the S&P 500 index, which is up more than 13%. Charlie Pellett, Bloomberg Radio.
6: And a massive egg recall is spreading now thanks to a nationwide salmonella outbreak that's now affecting more than 1.5 million dozen white and brown cage-free eggs. No one's died, but about 100 people across 17 states have gotten sick. Federal health officials say these eggs were produced in Texas and shipped all over the South and Southwest. Global news 24 hours a day and whenever you want it with Bloomberg News Now. I'm Monica Ricks, and this is Bloomberg.
15: Now, your three-day weather forecast on Bloomberg 92.9.
16: Mostly cloudy tonight, breezy. Showers likely after midnight, low in the middle to upper 60s. Occasional showers Monday, tapering off late in the day, high in the middle 70s. A lingering shower, then mostly cloudy Monday night, fog developing, low 65 to 70. Becoming partly sunny Tuesday, high near 80. Mix of sun and clouds Wednesday, high in the middle 80s. I'm Scott Kaplan with your three-day forecast on Bloomberg 92.9.
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34: This is the Bloomberg Black Business Beat. 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Recently, my colleagues at Bloomberg Businessweek brought together a group of prominent black executives to talk about how they're navigating the White House, rollbacks to DEI initiatives, and the current mood in America surrounding race. Chris Williams is chairman at Siebert Williams Shank & Company. He said tribalism and political division is playing into how diversity is being perceived.
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0: pro and con DEI that are becoming more entrenched one side or the other, because aside from race, on every aspect of American life, the differences, the gulf between one viewpoint and another viewpoint is more entrenched and clear.
34: Williams says the U.S. is philosophically divided on a number of issues. I'm Bloomberg's Justin Milliner on the Black Business Beat.
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2: I like rates here. I mean, as a fixed income, there is income in fixed income. There is also the ability for capital appreciation. If the economy slows down, fixed income is providing you that hedge. You know, the auction was actually fine. We look at bid to cover. We look at end user demand. Dealers have to take it all down. That would create a lot of angst because we have a ton of debt. The U.S. government, global governments, corporates. If there wasn't demand to meet this supply, I think then there would be angst. But right now, the auctions were fine. Interest rates have risen. But I think if you zoom out and you go back to the late 90s or the pre-Lehman time period, actually interest rates don't look particularly odd. I think they are pricing in all the supply that's coming in. They're pricing in potentially higher productivity through AI. But there is still, I would go back to, we're seeing inflows into fixed income. So there's demand for treasuries. There's demand for all the corporates. Now, at wider spreads, at higher new issue concession. So there's a price that the market is demanding for all the supply. But the demand is there at a price. And I think that's what we just have to get used to the new normal of higher interest rates.
3: Who buys our treasury securities these days?
2: It has changed in the last 10 years. It used to be foreign central banks. It used to be the Fed. And now it's what I call price

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2: I learned patience from my adoptive dad. 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
4: We have with us Trip Hornick. He's principal of Quinsteed Strategy. He joins us here in the Bloomberg studio. And the way that your company works, Trip, is you work as like a bridge between private companies and the U.S. government to get funding. And just last year, your firm did more than $1.4 billion in government funding and letters of intent to fund.
5: Yeah.
4: How's it going in 2026?
5: This year, we're seeing quarterly growth up over 60%. So it's been a pretty good year.
4: What percentage of your clients right now or that money is related to critical minerals and rare earths?
5: I would say that everyone's related to critical minerals, energy dominance, and things that are going to go into the defense infrastructure as a result thereof. It's the same giant picture. Where do those critical minerals go? Into the data center, into the chips, into the power grid, also into the weapons. It's all the same ecosystem.
6: Yeah, I mean, there's a lot there. And listen, I know that you're kind of across that supply chain, but I do want to hone in back to the president's summit with you. You know, the initial lead up to it, at least in the reporting that I was bringing in, was that it was going to be a bit of a nothing burger, right? A lot of people thought it'd be the president maybe puffing his chest and kind of making it clear to China, especially a month ahead of the Xi Jinping meeting that's supposed to be here in the U.S., you know, hey, we're kind of doing it our own way and we're making progress. He actually ends up making a few significant investment announcements. My question to you is, should there be concern that this is it? That we're not going to have more down the line?
5: No, simple answer is A, thank you for having me back. Simple answer on that is no. There will absolutely be more coming down the line and quite a bit rather shortly. I would say that two main things. One, you're seeing all the conditional announcements that are coming out of the Department of War. That's only because we don't have Title 10 passed. Title 10 is the Defense Appropriations Act. But you're also seeing a bunch of things from 2024 and 2025 be forwarded into departments that do have active cash, such as AAE, which is arms and armament. So you're seeing that money get pushed out of there. But what was uniquely interesting about this past Friday is what office ran that? Office of Energy Dominance. That was who ran that. National Security Council.
6: Yeah, why is that significant, though?
5: Because it's where the initial announcements came from. It was not a DOW core focus. It was, we're going to hit lithium, we're going to process that here, and also scandium overseas. That investment into Australia is key for energy dominance. This was, and having the Secretary of State there was showing, hey, we need to have soft diplomacy on this as well, which we were not seeing from the initial announcements that were just coming into USAR and MP. And, you know, we could go very deep into MP and USAR.
4: USA Rare Earths and MP Materials.
5: Absolutely. Yeah. We could go very deep into whether they are domestic or not. It was fun to watch MP say, this is a wholly domestic, you know, piece of metal that he's a magnet that he presented to the
4: Why planet. Are you saying it might not be?
5: Well, MP is and what was presented there, but what we're seeing is, this is rather well known, what's happened with USA Rare Earths. You have the mine in Brazil, you have their subsidiary, which is Less Common Metals, that has put $200 million into Europe. And so, okay, that's not happening at Round Top here in the United States. That's happening in Brazil, and then it's being processed in Europe. That's not domestic.
4: I want to get to some of our listener questions that are coming in, and I apologize in advance if you sent a question and we do not get to it, because we have gotten a lot of them and we will not have time to get to all of these. Trip, this is a question for you, and it's about and you can, Joe, of course, feel free to jump in on this. Ken from Toronto asks, what is the role of Canada when it comes to supporting U.S. critical mineral needs?
5: Great question. 95% of what we have or that we need, we have in contiguous 48 states.

0: The issue that we have with Canada is that it takes much longer to permit. The president's announcements were fast-tracking things. So if Canada can push that up, they will still be very helpful.
1: Is there some tension between the rhetoric that the U.S. has with Canada regarding trade, regarding wildfire smoke that could put this at risk?
0: My opinion is no. Under statute, Canada, Australia, and the U.K. are treated as domestic locations for projects. And that's a very important thing to point out when it comes to funding.
2: I would push back just a bit, which I don't necessarily disagree with that, but I do think it is relevant that you still have the clear disagreement between the president and the prime minister
0: sure.
2: of Canada. And I think there are plenty of folks in the market, right, and in industry who are worried that that will continue to leak over and cause any sort of problems in a space where, like you're pointing out, and Graceland mentioned earlier, like we are clearly not just going it alone, that it is a us plus allies type of project here.
0: I mean, I agree with you completely, Joe. What I'm going to say is that most of these Canadian companies are junior miners already listed on the TSX. Mm-hmm. Those companies are, how should I say, not ready for prime time in general. 95% of the companies I deal with out of Canada are not ready for prime time.
2: Real quick question, though, Tripp. How many of the companies so far that we've seen get investments or letter of intent for investment from the United States government were ready for prime time?
0: The ones that went into Australia, most of them were, that we did an announcement in October, November of last year. What you've seen out of OSC, I mean, let's ask the question, is Vulcan ready for prime time? Is Phoenix ready for prime time? It's an open question.
3: Yeah, well, to Joe's point, I mean, we have seen a lot of agencies deploying capital, right? The Pentagon, Export-Import Bank. Do you sense a coherent government strategy behind this process, or do you think it's kind of very, you know, slapshot at the moment, just pick and choose?
0: Brilliant question. The answer is, first, no, there is not a coherent singular strategy, but that is not a result of not having a desire and excellent work by people in administration, particularly those on energy dominance, and some excellent work by the Secretary of Commerce, to say the least, and Secretary Burgum as well. So the White House has stated what they want to do, but there is the swamp and things get bogged down.
2: What are the type of projects you think on the horizon as we're, again, looking forward? You said, yes, there is more to come. What type of projects do you think they're looking to invest in next?
0: Something you heard me say before, metallization. They know well that the mid-supply chain has not been solved. It's very interesting that energy fuels...
2: Mid-supply chain of rare earth
0: of rare
2: to permanent magnet creation.
0: And yeah. I would say separate from permanent magnets as well, those that need to go into fan blades and into general defense production, such as things that need to go into Patriots as well, just for the basic metals, or even magnesium that needs to be into every flare or tracer bullet.
2: That sounds important from the stockpiling of our weapons question that we have right now.
0: I would love to hear that question.
1: Okay. I'm going to throw another one at you that's coming from a listener, viewer. Colin in Atlanta writes that MP is building their large new facility in Texas. Will that process material exclusively from the Mountain Pass mine, or might it process material mined by competitors? Do you know?
0: My answer would be ask Jim.
1: You're talking about Jim Litinsky.
0: Jim Litinsky, the CEO of MP Materials.
1: All right. Well, next time we get Jim on with Joe, we'll ask him. Joe, jump on in here, because we only got just about 30 seconds left. If we leave our audience with one thought about what the next 12 months will look like when it comes to investment from the U.S. government, or at least government involvement, what should they be thinking about?
2: I think the main thing they should be looking at is results. The money is out there, and Tripp is talking about more money potentially coming, but the money that's already out there, and we're understanding this through our own reporting, is government wants to see results. And guess what? That means taxpayers are probably going to want to see results too, because it's not just the government's money.
1: Mm-hmm. Mm-hmm. Okay, so that brings me, Tripp, to another question. We had Gary Evans from U.S. Antimony on the program, and I asked him about what it would take for him to sell a stake in his company to the U.S. government, and how much he would sell. He was very open to it. Mm-hmm. It's got $1 billion market cap. He said, if having the government as a shareholder, I would prefer not over 20%. It's a little crazy that under a Republican administration, we're talking about investment in companies by the U.S. government and state capitalism, state ownership of some of these companies right now. What are you hearing in Washington about the sort of appetite for this?
0: Absolutely, and we discussed this the last time that I was on with you. Appetite is all in, but not at 20%. They're looking between 10 and 20. A lot are settling at 10. The way that they look at this, at least from what I'm hearing on the Hill and in Republican circles and the support for the White House, is that this really isn't that different than the option to go in and deal with collateral once it fails. If something fails. So it's a backstop. That said, am I a big fan of state capitalism? No. But did it work for Intel so far? Yes. Did
1: it work for Intel? It's only been a year for Intel.
0: And that's exactly what I said. Let's see what happens in 2 to 3 years.
1: Is it socialism?
0: It is not socialism. If we bring in DSA, we can have a whole debate on what real socialism is.
1: Why isn't it socialism?
0: It's not socialism because they're not controlling the company. It's not becoming a state entity. It's a minority control, and they're not necessarily preferred shares. Now, one of the benefits to the company is that it can set a valuation. That's the big deal. So for smaller firms that are looking to do capital raises, when the government comes in, it goes, here's a set valuation. It's not made off of a 409A. There we go. Now I can sell more capital. Oh, pardon me, more shares for capital.
1: Joe, go ahead.
2: Can any of this fail? Is that okay?
0: Can the policy or can the...
2: The companies that have been invested in, is failure okay?
0: It is okay for some of them to fail. It is no different than what we have done before. I mean, even what we were doing in World War II. But what we should be doing is coming in and backstopping our supply chain as a whole. The problem that we're having right now is we're not doing that. We've invested in and loaned to too few companies.
2: And do you expect we will see at some point some failures?
0: Oh, absolutely.
2: Okay.
0: 100%, especially when it comes to metallization and when it comes to oxide processing.
1: That was Trip Hornick, principal of Quince Street Strategy. Our special thanks, too, to Christine Aquino, Bloomberg News managing editor of the Markets Live blog. She filled in for Carol this week. And to Joe Doe, Bloomberg News senior economic statecraft reporter. He specializes in metals and mining, and he's just a wealth of information. That wraps up this special Rare Earths Weekend edition of Bloomberg Business Week from Bloomberg Radio. Thank you so much for joining us. 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I'm Tim Stenovek. Carol will be back next week. 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
6: From ABC News, I'm Mike Dubusky. Admiral Brad Cooper, after a visit to the USS Abraham Lincoln yesterday, now says what he saw aboard that aircraft and carrier was awe-inspiring, and that reports of poor living conditions are old news. It comes after military officials said a small number of service members on the ship have received mental health treatment. The USS Abraham Lincoln hasn't made port in more than 200 days. ABC's Jay O'Brien says Democrats are now calling for an investigation.
7: We know that it's an issue for Democrats up on the Hill. It's something that they want to do oversight on. I think the interesting dynamic of this carrier is that it comes during a recess. And so there are members of Congress, Republican members of Congress, who are typically pro-military. Often we come to them on military issues that have not been forced to have to discuss this. The chairman of the Armed Services Committee in both the House and the Senate, for example, the chairman of the intelligence committees. And so this issue, I expect, unless the carrier gets swapped out before they return, is still going to be potent. I'm looking to see what they say.
8: The foreign ministers of eight countries are now out with a joint statement condemning Israel's rejection of the 15-point Gaza peace plan proposed by President Trump's Board of Peace. Now, two Israeli sources tell ABC News Jared Kushner, the president's son-in-law, is going to meet with Israeli Prime Minister Benjamin Netanyahu tomorrow. Severe weather continues to hammer parts of Hawaii as Tropical Storm Lala passes south of the island of Kauai. ABC News meteorologist Leslie Lopez.
9: Most of the threat for the Big Island is over. Most of it, however, we could still see, after it rains, we could still see mudslides and debris flows, even though it's not actively raining. The soil is just so saturated and soft. So while most of the rain threat is over in terms of flooding, some of that is going to start to recede. Now we still have to worry about mudslides and also landslides. Now there are flash flood warnings out towards some of the island chain. Honolulu's in there. Tropical storm warnings as well for the rest of the island chain.
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11: Low pressure heading towards northern New England. We'll see a secondary area of low pressure develop to our south. Combined, they'll bring in plenty of clouds with some showers likely overnight, especially after midnight. Lows tonight only dropping to the upper 60s. We'll have occasional showers during the day Monday, maybe even a rumble of thunder or two in the afternoon. Winds will die down in the morning. Temperatures only getting up into the middle 70s with all the cloud cover. Showers should finally come to an end Monday evening. Lots of clouds, areas of patchy fog developing Monday night, lows dropping into the middle to upper 60s. Morning clouds and skies become partly sunny Tuesday as high pressure starts to build back in. Highs getting up to around 80. Mix the sun and clouds expected on Wednesday. Highs will get up into the middle 80s. I'm Scott Kaplan and that's your Bloomberg three-day forecast. Now back to the latest headlines from ABC News.
8: Opening arguments are expected to begin tomorrow in the trial of Dwayne Keith D. Davis, the alleged former gang leader accused of orchestrating the murder of Tupac Shakur. ABC News legal contributor Bernanda Villalona says all eyes will be on the defense.
12: The defense doesn't have to give an opening statement, but if they do give an opening statement, I want to know whether they're going to allege a defense such as of alibi. I want to know whether they're going to say that the memoir and every interview that Keith D. has given is a lie, that they were only giving those interviews in order to make money.
8: Tupac was shot and killed in Las Vegas nearly 30 years ago. The city council in Raleigh, North Carolina this week will consider a new curfew for teenagers in an effort to curb violence in the city. Police Chief Rico Boyce says
13: curfew by itself is not the answer, is not the fix. We must couple that with other activities, other proven activities that can really help keep our youth safe as well as keep our community safe.
8: And your next pack of M&Ms may look a little different as the Mars Company has removed artificial coloring in favor of natural dyes. The company's Claire Hewitt says some of the colors have been a struggle to recreate.
14: Blue is the challenge. There aren't very many blue vegetables. We're using something called spirulina. That spirulina is a tricky thing to handle at scale. But I want to reassure everybody they're not going away.
8: Changes come after new recommendations from the health secretary. Mike Dubusky, ABC News.
15: And I'm Monica Ricks in the Bloomberg newsroom. Here are some of the stories we're watching. Peter Thiel's hedge fund acquired a sizable stake in Vista Energy, that's Argentina's top oil exporter, increasing his ties to the South American country. Thiel Macro reported owning almost 1.2 million shares in Vista at the end of the second quarter, then worth about $76 million. Vista produces about 160,000 barrels of oil and gas a day, 70% of which it exports. We should get earnings from several big retailers this week. Bloomberg's Charlie Pellett has a preview.
16: Consumers are still spending, albeit more prudently, in the face of higher energy costs, cooling wage growth, and a softer jobs market. Tuesday, we hear from Home Depot. Bloomberg Intelligence says same-store sales should rise for a fifth straight quarter, defying a housing slowdown and anemic DIY demand. Wednesday, it's Target. Citigroup says the retailer could raise 2026 guidance on a potential second quarter beat. And then Thursday, we hear from Walmart. Citi says Walmart will likely score an earnings beat for the quarter and keep its full-year profit outlook unchanged. Charlie Pellett, Bloomberg Radio.
15: Wall Street's also looking ahead to the Federal Reserve's Economic Symposium later this month in Jackson Hole, Wyoming. Priya Misra is portfolio manager at J.P. Morgan Investment Management and says markets will be watching Fed Chair Kevin Warsh's speech closely as more economic data rolls in.
17: I know Chair Warsh has not given us much of a sense of his reaction function, but other Fed officials have.
15: The Fed's held interest rates steady all year, but markets put the probability of a September hike at roughly a third. And it looks like U.S. battery projects are facing longer waits now as grid upgrades lag. We get more on that from Bloomberg's Ed Kalecki.
18: Demand for batteries has skyrocketed as electricity use across the U.S. swells, driven by data centers' booming energy needs and increasing electrification. It's also getting harder to get them connected to power grids. Falling prices have made batteries more attractive, but after decades of stagnant investment, grids are racing to make the upgrades needed to plug them in, straining supplies of transformers, circuit breakers, and other equipment. Storage projects are piling up in interconnection queues from coast to coast. Consolidated Edison in New York State says over the past 2 years, the volume of battery storage products waiting to be connected has grown by 300%. Ed Kalecki, Bloomberg Radio.
15: 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I'm Monica Ricks, and this is Bloomberg.
19: I'm David Westin. This week on Wall Street Week, Rick Rieder of BlackRock explains what's going on in the bond market. Private equity's advantage over public markets isn't what it used to be. The Strait of Hormuz isn't the only shipping choke point. And Cuba has an economic crisis again. What would it take to make it investable after 70 years?
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24: My guest is Second Amendment expert Andrew Willinger, Bloomberg Supreme Court reporter Greg Storr.
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24: Welcome to the Bloomberg Law Show. I'm June Grosso. Ahead in this hour, Luigi Mangione pleads guilty to federal charges. State AGs take Meta to trial, demanding $1.4 trillion in damages for youth social media addiction. And is the NFL violating its antitrust exemption?
27: This was not a spontaneous act of violence. It was deliberate, calculated, and premeditated.
24: Luigi Mangione pleaded guilty on Friday to two federal stalking charges in the killing of UnitedHealthcare CEO Brian Thompson, admitting matter-of-factly that he trailed the executive to an investor conference and gunned him down on a New York City street in 2024. After the plea, Mangione's attorney, Karen Friedman Agnifilo, echoed what he had said in his allocution to the court, that he endured years of severe pain from a broken back while struggling to navigate the obstacles of the healthcare system.
28: Like the thousands of people who have reached out since this tragedy to share their own experiences, he believed that the system had failed him and destroyed his life.
24: Mangione's state trial on murder and weapons charges is set to start on September 8th, but his lawyers have filed a motion to dismiss the state trial under New York's double jeopardy statute.
28: It was a single tragic event, yet he's being prosecuted twice for the same conduct.
24: Federal prosecutors didn't give Mangione any deal or incentive to plead guilty. In fact, Manhattan U.S. Attorney Jamie McDonald said that they'll ask for a sentence of life in prison when he's sentenced on December 18th.
27: There are no accommodations or concessions, and we are free to seek the maximum penalty under the law.
24: My guest is criminal defense attorney Jeremy Saland, a former Manhattan prosecutor. Jeremy, it's not often you see a defendant pleading guilty to every charge without a plea deal in place.
29: If you're going to plead to an entire indictment, you can do so. It's exceedingly rare, unless you find yourself in a bind, which he did here. The way I break this down, at least internally, and I think it's a fair assessment, if I'm Mangione and his defense team, I recognize that my defenses are limited. There was at one point an effort to pursue extreme emotional distress that died on the proverbial vine, didn't go anywhere. We look at the evidence and we lost our hearing upon the defense for the most part. So the evidence that was the most damning still came in. So if we don't have that extreme emotional distress, And the evidence is pretty damning. What is our defense? And if our defense is hoping to get a secret Manchurian candidate type juror, then that's a pretty bad defense. Because even if you are successful in round one, you know the state is going to prosecute it round two. And you know that the feds are there waiting in the wings, although they clearly did not wait. So he was really stuck. And I'd rather be doing my time in a federal penitentiary than in Attica or Sing Sing or Greenhaven. And for those who do not know, you should visit from the outside. They are scary, scary places.
24: So do you think that the evidence was so overwhelming, as we've heard it described, that the only real choice was federal prison over state prison?
29: The evidence is overwhelming. And if you lack those, you know, the mental health defense, extreme emotional distress, or some other insanity type plea, there's no question of identity. And all that damning evidence, motive, intent came in with, you know, things were written and video and all of that. Again, you see the writing on the wall. If you lack the defense, why am I going to have two trials? Why am I going to risk being in a state penitentiary? Why am I going to risk life in prison with the state? So I think if I had to choose, I would rather be with the feds. And at least I have a chance, albeit a small one, to limit my exposure on the back end in terms of that sentence from the court. But I don't see how the court does that, meaning give him much of anything less than that life without parole. I mean, a little bit, potentially, certainly. But you're a young man, you know, 20, 30 years in prison, you get paroled, it's still a long time.
24: The judge asked the federal prosecutors about the advisory guidelines. They said the guideline range was between 24 to 36 years in prison. So why wouldn't the judge follow those guidelines instead of sentencing him to life?
29: Because if a statute authorizes you to do that, we know the death penalty is off the table. This is sort of a rhetorical question, and I think we can all answer it differently, but what's the value of a life, meaning taking a life, and the punishment and the deterrent factor? So I think all things, you know, are on the table for the court. You know, I would not have been surprised if when he was allocuting and asked questions about, you know, whether you understand your rights and you're giving the right to a trial and the opportunity to discuss with your attorney and all those different things, he was asked, you know, if he was under the influence of any drug. And I think the only medication he said he had taken was a sleeping pill, which really is counter to the argument that my client is mentally ill and suffers from all of these issues. So by not saying anything, either he's going to claim later on he really was and his attorneys told him to shut his mouth and therefore I didn't get my truth out, or he's really not. And now you've lost the opportunity to argue that in large part in your sentencing.
24: That sounds like real defense attorney thinking. So all along, the defense attorneys have been arguing that the state and federal prosecutions constitute double jeopardy. And right after the plea, the defense attorneys came out and said they just filed a motion seeking dismissal of the state's case, arguing that New York law prohibits defendants from being prosecuted twice for the same crime. So that was the real plan then, to get the state case dismissed.
29: Yeah, June, of course. You know, to the point I started off with, if you can limit it to one and give yourself an argument as best as possible to avoid the maximum time incarcerated, and you could find yourself in a federal prison, which is no cakewalk, don't get me wrong, as opposed to a state prison, a win would be an overstatement, but it's better than the alternative.
24: So tell us what the defense double jeopardy argument is and what their chances are of getting the state case dismissed.
29: So generally speaking, there is a rule of sovereignty that says you can have two parallel proceedings, even if they stem from really the same incident, meaning federal and state. New York has its own rules, and that limits the ability for the state to prosecute if the underlying criminal transaction and offense is the same. That in part was changed and made it even tighter with Paul Manafort when New York prosecuted him for what was really the same crimes, the same transactions, even more so than this. Court said, no, you can't prosecute Paul Manafort. So that rule applies here too. But I think there is some color for the prosecution to push back. Whether they're going to be successful is a different animal, but they do have some arguments to make. For example, in court today, as I understand, Mangione admitted to shooting Mr. Thompson and putting him in fear of his safety or something to that effect, but he did not admit to intentionally murdering Thompson. And that wasn't required as part of the stalking plea. Now, setting aside whether that's justice, where you're getting to plead to something else in a homicide, intentional murder to stalking, that's a separate question and I think a valuable one. But the elements are different in these crimes, and the allocution is important here. Also, the stalking, the harm intended by the stalking statute, you know, is different than that of the murder, too. So there is some color there to argue, but I still think it's a tough lift. One other thing, anything he said in that courtroom, remember, under oath, is usable against him for sure in that state prosecution, if it ever were to rear its head and be able to be pursued.
24: So Mangione read from a prepared statement during the hearing, and part of it talked about years of enduring severe pain from a broken back and having to navigate the obstacles of the healthcare system. His attorney also mentioned that when she spoke outside the courthouse. Does that tell us they're going to use that in his sentencing to try to mitigate the severity of his sentence?
29: Everything that Karen and Mark Agnifilo stated and said was intentional and deliberate. And they're both phenomenal attorneys. So we should expect they're laying the foundation. My response to that is very simply that it is neither here nor there. If I'm the judge, it does not give you the right to take a man's life and strip his family of his love and compassion and partnership. Take a hike, Mr. Mangione. Your day is done.
24: Mangione's attorney said that he's been treated differently from every other defendant charged in New York with the same crime.
28: And has successfully fought off terrorism charges and the death penalty, while also fighting at the same time two simultaneous prosecutions in two jurisdictions.
24: Do you think he's been treated differently?
29: Absolutely. 100%. And they are unequivocally correct. And I hope those in charge, from the U.S. Attorney of the Southern District of New York on up, recognize they had no place in this prosecution. They had no place seeking the death penalty. And what I mean by that is not that it didn't warrant a potential death penalty if you believe in the death penalty. That's not my point. My point is, when I start seeing and you start seeing, June, an average New Yorker starts seeing them going after domestic abusers who cross state lines with guns and kill their intimate partners with the same fortitude and intention and zealousness as it did Mangione, then we can have a different conversation. But they don't. They don't. They don't. This is all about ego. This is all about the arrogance of the Southern District. And also, a piece of this is, I think, retribution against Alvin Bragg for prosecuting Donald Trump. It may not have started that way because it started under Biden, but it also was, we're going to wait for the prosecution in the state to go through, and it devolved into, let's seek the death penalty and let's brush the state aside. And if you want more proof of that, I would bet my career on the fact that Alvin Bragg and the prosecutors in Manhattan did not know that the defense and the federal prosecutors were in conversation about a plea, hence this apparent spur of the moment on Friday, let's get it in there and let's get a plea. That's not judicial economy doing the right thing for the court system because it's overburdened and there's a lot of people warranting that attention. The prosecutors have other homicides and horrible sex crimes, violent crimes that demand their attention. The financial equity, the emotional equity, the capital put into this, it's a disgusting injustice. Not injustice in the sense that by far and away, June, obviously a man was murdered and his name is lost. His name is Brian Thompson, in case we forget. It's not Mangione. He is dead and his family is traumatized. That's not what the Southern District cared about. They wanted this prosecution. They landed on an aircraft carrier, had fireworks going off when they took Mangione and brought him into custody. That's what this was about. And that's disappointing because this deserved the attention of the state prosecutors, which it did. And in the end, if this is the last thing that stands, is he convicted of murder? Did he plead to intentionally murdering Brian Thompson? No. That's terrible to me.
24: Well, Mangione may yet be tried for murder in state court. Bragg's office said they're prepared to litigate the defense motions. Thanks so much, Jeremy. That's criminal defense attorney Jeremy Saland. Coming up next, state attorneys general are demanding $1.4 trillion in damages from Meta over youth social media addiction. I'm June Grosso, and this is Bloomberg.
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0: We'll see showers moving in overnight, breezy, low in the upper 60s. Occasional showers Monday, tapering off late in the day, high in the middle 70s. An evening shower, then lots of clouds, patchy fog Monday night, low 65 to 70. Becoming partly sunny Tuesday, high around 80. Mix of sunshine and clouds on Wednesday, we'll get up to the middle 80s. I'm Scott Kaplan with your three-day forecast on Bloomberg 92.9.
15: And I'm Monica Ricks in the Bloomberg Newsroom. Here are some of the stories we're watching. Hawaii avoided a direct hit from Lala this weekend, but the storm's still pummeling the Big Island with tropical storm force winds and rain as it moves offshore. Oahu's Emergency Management Director Randy Collins warned residents.
1: Stay home, stay off the roads, and stay safe.
15: Flooding and mudslides are still a big concern there. Strong storms are also causing dangerous floods and power outages across the Midwest today, especially in Indiana, where authorities say at least five people have died this week. President Trump has approved an emergency declaration for the state. Tomorrow, a ceasefire between the U.S. and Iran is set to expire despite ongoing attacks in the Middle East over the last 60 days. Bloomberg's Dan Williams has more on what could come next.
2: Pakistan, the mediator, said some days ago that the parties had decided on a de facto extension of that MOU. That was denied most volubly by Iran. And it's worth remembering that in the interim, we've had these talks involving Oman about some kind of property share for the Hormuz in terms of direction of access. Iran says those talks continue. In fact, it says the U.S. isn't involved. The United States says it has been involved. So there is an overarching, or should we say, a backdrop mechanism still ongoing.
15: This comes as Treasury Secretary Scott Bessent says the U.S. is getting ready to squeeze Iran with unprecedented economic pressures this week. But it's still unclear what that'll involve. The White House, meantime, is losing one of its top foreign policy decision makers. Bloomberg's Nathan Hager reports from Washington.
3: Bloomberg News has learned Deputy National Security Advisor Andy Baker is leaving the White House in the coming weeks. Baker had also served as Vice President J.D. Vance's National Security Advisor and was personally involved in now stalled negotiations with Iran. Our source says Baker has a young family and had stayed in the job longer than planned. A longtime aide to Secretary of State Marco Rubio, Mike Needham, will stay on now as deputy. In Washington, I'm Nathan Hager, Bloomberg Radio.
15: And Meta goes on trial this week, led by a coalition of states accusing the social media giant of deliberately hooking children on its apps for financial gain. California Attorney General Rob Bonta.
4: This is a big moment. This is a big case. We're seeking both changes in conduct and appropriate financial compensation.
15: Potential penalties could reach $200 billion. 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I'm Monica Ricks, and this is Bloomberg.
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38: Now they must pay the price for the choice that they made to put profits over children's safety.
0: In a landmark decision this month, New Mexico's attorney general won a $942 million judgment against Meta after a jury found the social media giant knowingly harmed children's mental health. That verdict may pale in comparison to the potential verdict Meta is facing at a federal trial where a coalition of 29 state attorneys general accused the company of engaging in deceptive business practices that exploit and manipulate young users, leading to a mental health crisis. My guest is an expert in internet law, Professor Eric Goldman of Santa Clara University Law School. Eric, tell us about the stakes in this trial.
1: In this trial, the state attorneys general are pursuing the social media defendants for a number of claims, including claiming that they are a public nuisance. The state attorneys general have asked for $1.4 trillion worth of damages, which, if issued, would represent a major chunk of the overall value that those entities are worth. The case also potentially puts in play structural remedies that would change how social media services operate. So between the damages awards and the possibility of structural reform, it's possible that these cases will change social media structurally.
0: The state attorneys general are saying that Meta designed the platforms to get children and teenagers hooked. Tell us more about the allegations here.
1: There's a lot of allegations, so it's a little hard to summarize. You hinted at one of them. The state attorneys general are arguing that social media services were designed to be addictive, in fact, addicted the users, and that addiction caused harm. They've also claimed, for example, that the social media services knew about that addictive attributes and harm and failed to disclose it to the public. And they're also claiming that the consequences of this addiction are harming society generally.
0: Obviously, Meta denies the allegations. What specifically has it said?
1: The social media defendants are defending on a wide range of grounds that the claims that are being advanced against them simply don't fit the facts, that what the social media services have done is not illegal, and therefore there should be no remedy for it. They have argued that the First Amendment applies to their decisions, that they're acting like publishers making editorial decisions, and basing liability on those editorial decisions is inconsistent with the First Amendment. And they're claiming that Section 230 applies. Section 230 says websites aren't liable for third-party content. And a lot of the arguments about addiction are ultimately about the delivery of third-party content, and therefore the social media defendants argue that Section 230 should preempt those claims.
0: The trial's expected to last about 7 weeks. What kind of witnesses will the state AGs likely call to try to prove their case?
1: I think that they'll use a variety of different experts who will try to bolster the argument that the social media services engaged in addictive practices and, in fact, caused harm. Both of those propositions are not scientifically established. The state AGs will have to make a case for them. I would assume that we will hear from individual victims. We might also hear from former company employees who have inside information, and maybe others.
0: The damages of $1.4 trillion, Meta's market cap is $1.5 trillion. I mean, where does that number come from?
1: The number might have a little bit of fiction to it. It might be a fantasy land computation, but it doesn't really matter if that number is the right number. It really is more the order of magnitude of the state attorney's general position. They are saying that if the social media services are causing as much or more damage as their market cap, they literally shouldn't exist. They're basically trying to drive the value of those companies to near zero. And so that's why I think that the number is so helpful at crystallizing the stakes of this case. It's a reminder that the arguments that the state AGs are advancing potentially make social media services untenable, not profitable, and maybe no longer a viable market.
0: They're also demanding changes, besides this staggering sum, the changes to the platforms that the state AGs are asking for, would they change, you know, the very essence of the way these companies' social media platforms work?
1: Unquestionably, the structural remedies that are being ordered by courts and also mandated by legislatures will change how social media operates. What's less clear today is if they're going to change it in a way that will materially affect our willingness to use them. And I'm going to give you an example because I think it's so helpful. The New Mexico judge set a cap on the number of hours that a user could use the service in a month. Now, that cap was pretty generous. That's a lot of hours. I think it was 90. But imagine that a different judge, based on some other assessment of the science, such that any of these decisions are based on that, decides that the number is much, much lower. It says that only 5 hours a month is permissible. At that point, then, many users will no longer be able to engage in the community the way they're currently engaging, and it'll just starve the ecosystem for the engagement that's been driving it. There'll be less people there. They'll be contributing less. There'll be less people to consume it. And as a result, the ecosystem goes into a death spiral. It just, you know, can no longer function as the kind of vibrant conversation that we've assumed. Now, I'm just giving you a speculative scenario. I don't know if that scenario is going to play out, but it's helpful to show how one small product change ordered by a court or legislature could easily trigger a downward spiral and multiply that by the dozens, if not hundreds, of different product changes that courts could issue or that legislatures have already mandated. And we can see that the ecosystem is under extraordinary pressure and may not survive it.
0: Eric, Meta has not fared well so far before juries in these youth social media trials. You had the New Mexico case and then the California case, where a jury awarded a single plaintiff, a young woman, $6 million.
1: The cases are not going well for Meta, or for that matter, for other social media defendants. The judges and the juries have generally looked disfavorably on the arguments that they're making. However, these cases are all going to go up on appeal, and there's no reason to believe that the jury or judge verdicts are going to survive intact. There are a number of good arguments that the defendants will make on appeal, and if they can succeed on any one of those arguments, it's possible that some or all of the lower court rulings will be undone. So I haven't put a lot of stock in where we stand today, other than as data points. The juries are sending a message that they do hold social media services culpable for harming their users. Whether or not the law recognizes that harm and upholds the legal consequences that have been assigned to it remains to be seen on appeal.
0: Is the strongest argument on appeal that the social media platforms have had immunity from prosecution over the content that users post, and states are trying to sidestep that by going after the product design features?
1: I think there are several strong arguments that will be advanced on appeal in this case and in, frankly, all of the cases. Section 230 is one of those. Section 230 says that the services can't be responsible for third-party content. And ultimately, given that their basic business is the delivery of third-party content, Section 230 clearly casts a long shadow. But I think the First Amendment arguments are even more obvious and in some respects even more troubling. In the end, social media services are engaging in publication of content. Whether it's third-party content or first-party content, the First Amendment applies equally in that circumstance. As a result, to the extent that social media defendants are being held legally liable for their editorial decisions, that sounds like a problem, and that sounds like the kind of thing that an appellate court will pay attention to.
0: It seems like the allegations and the defenses in these social media trials are pretty much the same. Do you think that Meta has learned from its losses at trial and it may change its tactics here?
1: Meta seems impervious to the feedback that it has been getting for a very long time about the concerns that people have with its decision making. It seems to be making the same basic mistakes over and over again, both in terms of how it treats its users and also how it's been approaching the legal risks that it faces. So I don't think Meta is likely to learn any lesson from any particular development. The most likely way that Meta would change its tune is when the investors start putting pressure on it. If Meta isn't delivering the kind of equity returns that its investors expect, that will catch their attention. I think everything else is unlikely to change who they are.
0: A settlement is always a possibility, and Bloomberg Intelligence estimates that a settlement would most likely land in the low single-digit billions, perhaps somewhere between $4 and $7 billion, considering that Meta settled with the FTC for $5 billion and Amazon settled with the FTC for $2.5 billion. What do you think?
1: To be honest, I think if Meta thought it could settle this case for $7 billion and avoid all future liability, it'd probably write that check happily. But I'm guessing that both the state AGs and the other plaintiffs, including individual plaintiffs, have much higher numbers in mind. Remember, though, in the Bellwether trial, I believe that the one plaintiff in the first Bellwether asked for $100 million.
0: She ended up with not that much, though. The verdict was $6 million.
1: Right. So going back to the valuation, you know, how much is each case worth? And I will note that if there are 3,000 victims who are in either the state or federal consolidated cases, if the number is 3,000, which might be a little overstated, but work with me. If the number is 3,000 victims and each was worth $6 million, which is the number we got from the first Bellwether trial, that's actually closer to $20 billion. That's just for the individual victims, not the state AGs, not the Native American tribes. You know, single digit billion number is probably quite low if the parties are going to settle. But I don't think that they're likely to settle. And there's two reasons why. I'm guessing the social media defendants are hopeful that they can knock out big chunks of the case on appeal. And also, a settlement would need to be global in nature. It would have to deal with all victims who might have a claim. And there's not a clear path by which the social media defendants can put all potential victims into a single settlement. And without a mechanism to do that, I think settlement is actually quite remote.
0: If there's no settlement, opening statements are expected to begin on Tuesday. Thanks so much, Eric. That's Professor Eric Goldman of Santa Clara University Law School. Coming up next on the Bloomberg Law Show, is the NFL violating antitrust law by making deals with multiple streaming services? I'm June Grosso, and you're listening to Bloomberg.
33: 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Coming up, the latest market-moving headlines from Bloomberg. 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
2: ABC News, I'm Mike Dabowski. Military officials, including Admiral Brad Cooper, are pushing back on reports of poor living conditions aboard the USS Abraham Lincoln, which hasn't been into port in more than 200 days. At least 7 people are now confirmed dead in Indiana after days of severe rain leading to flooding. Mayor Chris Jensen of hard-hit Noblesville said many residents have been displaced.
8: We have numerous hotels and public facilities. So when we talk about sheltering, we're sheltering those in locations that already are established. They meet health code, they have bathrooms, they have privacy, they have bedding, they have food sources nearby.
2: Hawaii's Governor Josh Green now says the Big Island sustained the most damage after a close brush with Hurricane Lala this weekend. Some residents have been left without a home there.
10: 100 houses or more are damaged and lost. Thank God it appears that no one died.
2: Lala has since been downgraded into a tropical storm. This is ABC News.
15: And I'm Monica Ricks in the Bloomberg Newsroom. Here are some of the stories we're watching. Colombia's president says he's asked President Trump to temporarily suspend tariffs on Colombian goods as the company grapples with the aftermath of a devastating earthquake that's now killed about 300 people. Trump reportedly expressed condolences for the disaster, but the White House hasn't commented. U.S. tariffs on many Colombian products rose from 10 to 12.5% last month, but some products are exempt, including coffee, tropical fruits like bananas, and oil. This week, we'll get earnings from some big box retailers, including Walmart, Target, and Home Depot, with analysts predicting full-year profit boosts. Kim Forrest is Chief Investment Officer at Bokeh Capital Partners and says it's a welcome shift from AI.
3: Whenever anybody says, what do you do every day? I look for growth. I don't care if you're a value investor. You're looking for value companies that are going to grow. Wall Street rewards growth. So we have a big growth story here in the build-out of AI, and that's why it's captured everybody's attention and all the money, because it's spending all the money.
15: Consumers are still spending, although a little more carefully now in the face of higher energy costs, cooling wage growth, and a softer jobs market. We should also get a read on the housing market this week, including pending home sales, housing starts, and home builder industry sentiment, which will likely remain depressed amid elevated mortgage rates. Wall Street's giving a massive thumbs up to Boeing's comeback efforts. Bloomberg's Charlie Pellett has details.
4: After years of turbulent headlines, analysts are now more bullish on the aerospace giant than they have been in nearly 4 years. Out of 32 analysts tracked by Bloomberg, not a single one is telling investors to sell the stock right now. The analysts say it's Boeing's moment to shine after a brutal stretch of structural and financial struggles. So far this year, Boeing shares are up just over 6%, underperforming the S&P 500 index, which is up more than 13%. Charlie Pellett, Bloomberg Radio.
15: And a massive egg recall is spreading now thanks to a nationwide salmonella outbreak that's now affecting more than 1.5 million dozen white and brown cage-free eggs. No one's died, but about 100 people across 17 states have gotten sick. Federal health officials say these eggs were produced in Texas and shipped all over the South and Southwest. Global news 24 hours a day and whenever you want it with Bloomberg News Now. I'm Monica Ricks, and this is Bloomberg.
33: Now, your three-day weather forecast on Bloomberg 92.9.
6: Mostly cloudy, breezy tonight. Some showers likely, mostly after midnight, low in the upper 60s. Plenty of clouds, occasional showers Monday, high only in the middle 70s. An evening shower, then mostly cloudy, areas of fog Monday night, low in the middle to upper 60s. Becoming partly sunny Tuesday, we'll get up to 80. Mix of sun and clouds Wednesday, highs in the middle 80s. I'm Scott Kaplan with your three-day forecast on Bloomberg 92.9.
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19: 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And on Trumponomics, is Fed Chair Warsh's approach a welcome change or another threat to the Fed's credibility? 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
21: This is the Bloomberg Black Business Beat. It's a challenging time to be a black leader in America. Recently, my colleagues at Bloomberg Businessweek brought together a group of prominent black executives to talk about how they're navigating the White House, rollbacks to DEI initiatives, and the current mood in America surrounding race. Jacob Walter Jr. is CEO at Blueprint Capital Advisors. He says he notices a pattern where things get tougher directly following a period of breakthrough.
22: Whether it was post-slavery, whether it was Reconstruction, whether it was Jim Crow, now I think we pay a little bit of a price for the advancements we've made more recently. When you really think about it, right, they've got reason to be worried in their mind. You've got more black senators than ever before. In my industry, you've got more black people running venture capital funds, private equity funds, private credit funds.
21: Walter Jr. referring to the groundswell of anti-DEI sentiment coming after a time when those same ideas saw lots of support in 2020. I'm Bloomberg's Justin Milliner on the Black Business Beat.
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7: We had picked out SAP, Workday, Shopify, and ServiceNow as four vendors that are, you know, best in class in their own category of what they do. And we said, you know, these kinds of workflows are critical for an enterprise, and it's not going to be easy for a large language model to disrupt them. You know, what I say doesn't matter, but at the end of the day, if somebody wants to go take them private, I think that really is the real message, that if private equity wants to spend billions of dollars taking them private, then maybe there is value for a lot of these firms out there. And that's what we saw. There's some rumor out there that these guys may be taken private. And, you know, we think if that happens, that really changes the narrative in the software landscape, which has been under pressure for the last 2 years or so.
9: And to just follow up on that, Workday shares jumped after a Reuters report that private equity firm Silver Lake is in talks to purchase the software provider. And just puts context around that, Silver Lake, in my mind, is by far the number one technology-focused private equity firm out there. Some of the smartest people. They've got a tremendous history of deal flow.
5: Anurag, if this continues to be something where they're negotiating this, and Silver Lake, as Paul mentioned, you know, a big name, sending a message, what other companies might also be, you know, being eyed for acquisitions?
7: So we had mentioned some of the others, but they're too large. And some of the ones we talked about, SAP, is just too big for anybody to take private. But what it does is you just need to be honest, take care of one of them. The rest of the industry will come by.
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0: On a handful of broadcast and cable channels without buying special subscriptions. Now that the NFL has signed deals with multiple streaming services, fans have to try to navigate a bewildering schedule and pay a steep cost to subscribe to several streaming services in addition to a traditional cable or satellite bundle. During a Judiciary Subcommittee hearing in June, here's how Republican Congressman Jim Jordan described the challenge for a Green Bay Packers fan who lives in Dallas, Texas, and wants to watch his favorite team.
1: For the 2026 season, the Packers are scheduled to play 8 games on Fox, 2 games on Amazon Prime Video, 2 games on Netflix, 2 games on NBC, 1 game on ESPN, 1 game on CBS, and 1 unscheduled game that is left to be determined by the NFL. The fan will need access to Amazon Prime Video, Netflix, NBC, and ESPN to see the 7 games scheduled for those services. For the 9 games scheduled for Fox and CBS, the fan will likely need Fox and CBS because some of the games will be on broadcast television in Dallas. The fan will also likely need Sunday Ticket just to watch some subset of the 9 Fox-CBS games because the fan will not know which games will and will not be on broadcast until the NFL and relevant networks release the broadcast maps the week of the games. That's what they got to navigate.
0: Sports leagues like the NFL can only negotiate these media deals collectively on behalf of their teams because of an antitrust loophole created by Congress just for them. But the Justice Department has opened up an investigation into whether the NFL and other leagues are breaking antitrust laws and driving up costs for consumers. My guest is an expert in antitrust, Harry First, a professor at NYU Law School. Harry, some of our Bloomberg reporters looked into this. And so for a Philadelphia Eagles fan living outside of Pennsylvania to get all the games the Eagles are in, they would need Sunday Ticket at $378, YouTube at $83, Peacock at $33, Fox One at $20, and Prime Video at $9, for a grand total of $523. Yet the NFL claims that 87% of its games are primarily shown on free over-the-air broadcast TV.
2: I mean, I assume that's true, you know. Yeah, so if you just want to watch the Eagles, I mean, it's going to be on free over-the-air television in Philadelphia. But if you want to watch away games, you know, if you want to just sit there on a Sunday and watch every game out of your market, you're going to have to pay for it. If you want to watch every time that the Eagles play in LA, it's not going to be on Channel 10 in Philadelphia. So yes, if you fly to LA, it'll be there for free too, but not exactly free. So I don't know. The number, it's one of those numbers that will convince no one. Obviously, a lot of people are buying the Sunday ticket to watch out of market football games because they just love sitting there watching their team wherever they are and other teams that you can't see on over-the-air TV.
0: The investigation is reportedly focused on this antitrust loophole in the Sports Broadcasting Act that allows the NFL and other leagues to negotiate media deals collectively on behalf of their teams. And that's the same loophole that the Congressional Subcommittee was looking into in June.
2: So the lawyer in me doesn't like to call them loopholes, likes to call them exemptions. You know, in 1961, yes, it's interesting to try to think about it. And I'm not certain I fully understand why the over-the-air broadcasters went along with this, because they were, I think, relatively more powerful than the NFL in 1961, which was, you know, not the juggernaut we know today. So they allowed the NFL to pool all their TV rights free of any antitrust issues. The law was in some ways less settled then, and maybe it was a little less clear, but they clearly would have had some problems. There had been litigation, and I think everyone thought it was in their best interest to negotiate with a single source, have this brand NFL football, which then the TV networks could sell to advertisers because, you know, that's their game. So in that sense, it was a good deal for those two powerful sides, you know, who then got this through Congress. I doubt that the fans showed up for legislative hearings. And, you know, in the end, the fans didn't pay directly because those are over-the-air, quote-unquote, free broadcasts, but someone picks up the tab for the advertising. So consumers do pay.

0: had the congressional hearing in June, and of course, politicians on both sides questioned whether the deals now violate that law. Do you think they violate that law?
1: Well, in a technical sense, the question is whether the exemption applies to some of the current deals. So if it's a deal that involves broadcasting rights where the broadcast is paid for by sponsors, in other words, advertisers supported, then that comes within the Sports Broadcasting Act. But the current deals that the NFL is negotiating are with, you know, platforms, are with streaming platforms. Pretty hard to see how they're within the wording of the exemption from the Sports Broadcasting Act. So the Sports Broadcasting Act wouldn't give the NFL an exemption. They'd have to go straight under the antitrust laws. And then the question is whether it violates the antitrust laws. And they got pretty much socked in the Sunday ticket litigation with a pretty clear finding from a jury. So the pooling of rights apparently keeps some of the teams from negotiating separately to sell their broadcasting rights to, you know, maybe other streaming platforms or put them on YouTube where, you know, you would just, if you didn't want to get a whole package, all you wanted to do was follow the Eagles, you would want to get a package just of Eagles games, but that can't happen now. So they would be in for some litigation if they don't fall within that exemption.
0: And why did the judge toss out that almost $5 billion jury verdict against the NFL in the Sunday ticket class action lawsuit?
1: So there are two answers to this. The first answer that I often would give in class was, it's the zeros.
0: I get that.
1: Now, that's not a legal answer, but this was probably the largest plaintiff's verdict, certainly in antitrust, maybe in any plaintiff's verdict. $4.7 billion before trebling is a lot of money. Now, that can be a reason for knocking down the amount, but that's not what the judge did. He disqualified two of their experts on damages that he had actually qualified at the trial. So it seems a little like, oh, let me find a problem with this trial. And interestingly, he did not find a problem with liability in itself. It was on the damages, I think. So that case has sort of been sitting before the Court of Appeals now for a while, waiting for a decision.
0: Yes, the oral arguments in the Sunday ticket case were back in March before a panel of the Ninth Circuit. So we should get that decision soon. Now, the Justice Department is launching an investigation into whether the NFL and other sports leagues are breaking the antitrust laws with their negotiations with the streaming services. Are the issues similar to the Sunday ticket litigation?
1: I don't know exactly which negotiations they have in mind. I mean, the Sunday ticket litigation involves an agreement to distribute, and also they had it with DirecTV first and then with YouTube, that if you wanted access to these games, you would buy it and it would be streamed on YouTube. Now, they're licensing Netflix, Amazon, they're licensing a bunch of different platforms. But the problem is the same without regard to which platform it is. It's the question of, you know, is the NFL a single entity or are they a group of however many teams, 32 teams all coming together and agreeing that they're going to sell their rights jointly, pool their rights, because each one has the right, you know, the legal right, the copyright to the games that they're involved with. So they're pooling all the rights to make a single product called NFL football. So that coming together is an agreement, and that's Section 1 of the Sherman Act. Now, whether that's lawful or not is something that the NFL presumably would fight. These sports leagues haven't had a great track record in saying, gee, we're coming together for your good. So I don't know. Now, when you say the Justice Department is investigating, the careful approach that I would suggest is there are reports that the Justice Department is investigating. We really don't know what they're doing. And frankly, I'm not sure, you know, in looking back at the antitrust history here, I don't think the government has necessarily spent its prosecutorial resources worrying about competition in professional sports. They've usually left it to the people with money in the game, the owners, fans, consumers, things like that. So why are they interested in this? Why do you think? Well, we know the answer. The staff report you just mentioned, the House Antitrust Subcommittee staff report, starts out with a quote from the president. There's something very sad when they take football away from many, many people. He said that in May.
0: Harry, even with President Trump's interest, this Justice Department has not been, shall we say, strong on antitrust enforcement. They walked away from the Ticketmaster Live Nation trial and left it to the states, who then won. They also walked away from the Paramount Warner Brothers Discovery merger, leaving it to the states to sue. Do you think they would really sue the NFL?
1: I don't really see any government group doing anything here, because they're just going to rub some important economic interests the wrong way. I mean, I don't see Congress doing anything. The House report didn't say, oh my God, we have to repeal this statute, or oh my God, we have to amend it, or oh my God, we have to do something. No, they said, oh my God, we've got to stand here and look. We've got to keep watch. And thank you very much. We're going on recess. I mean, I don't know. Maybe they've got a big investigation going, but there are a lot of big mergers going on in the economy. And although private parties get involved in those occasionally, that's really fallen to the government to do something about. Not that they're doing a lot about them, but at least they've got to review them and they're involved. So they have important, or stuff that demands government attention, maybe more than this, because we have private enforcement and the private enforcement's been at work.
0: Right. So there might be a private antitrust suit.
1: Indeed. I mean, that's what Sunday Ticket litigation was, and, you know, would not be surprising if there were.
0: Especially considering that stunning jury award in the Sunday Ticket litigation. Thanks so much, Harry. That's Professor Harry First of NYU Law School. And that's it for this edition of the Bloomberg Law Show. 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
4: From ABC News, I'm Wayne Cabot. The Iranian military now putting bounties on the heads of U.S. soldiers. $30,000 each, dead or alive. With Iran destroying many U.S. bases where aircraft carriers normally would come in and stop, troops are increasingly fatigued, says the former Joint Chiefs of Staff Chairman Admiral Mike Mullen on ABC's This Week.
5: Those places where we normally would go for some rest and relaxation, they weren't usable. So the planning with respect to that, I think you had to adjust on the fly, and it became very, very difficult to find a place to do that. So basically, you end up staying at sea.
4: The USS Lincoln now at sea more than 200 days. The AP says President Trump's son-in-law, Jared Kushner, sat down today with the leader of Hamas, what the U.S. has long called a terrorist organization, meeting for 2 hours in Egypt. Kushner trying to get Hamas to disarm and Israel to leave Gaza. He is set to meet tomorrow with Israel's prime minister, who has turned down a Gaza peace plan supported by the U.S. The southern part of the Big Island sustaining the most damage from the Hawaiian hurricane, now a tropical storm. Governor Josh Green says more than 100 homes are damaged or lost on the Big Island alone. And the power?
6: About 200,000 individual households lost power, and it's going to take time for HECO to get that back online.
4: Tornadoes are possible in storms now battering eastern Ohio, Pennsylvania, and West Virginia. Now a seventh death from this week's severe weather across Indiana, a 31-year-old in Henry County. Madison Square Garden defending its facial recognition scan, saying people have been recognizing each other's faces since the beginning of time. We just do it electronically. Protester Michelle Dahl notes it was turned off for Taylor Swift's wedding.
7: Clearly, this technology is not actually that necessary for security.
4: She's with the Surveillance Technology Oversight Project. 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
8: Low pressure heading towards northern New England. We'll see a secondary area of low pressure develop to our south. Combined, they'll bring in plenty of clouds with some showers likely overnight, especially after midnight. Lows tonight only dropping to the upper 60s. We'll have occasional showers during the day Monday, maybe even a rumble of thunder or two in the afternoon. Winds will die down in the morning. Temperatures only getting up into the middle 70s with all the cloud cover. Showers should finally come to an end Monday evening. Lots of clouds. Areas of patchy fog developing Monday night, lows dropping into the middle to upper 60s. Morning clouds and skies become partly sunny Tuesday as high pressure starts to build back in. Highs getting up to around 80. Mix of sun and clouds expected on Wednesday. Highs will get up into the middle 80s. I'm Scott Kaplan and that's your Bloomberg three-day forecast. Now back to the latest headlines from ABC News.
4: The new Spider-Man is the second fastest film to earn $2 billion worldwide. Spider-Man Brand New Day doing it in its third weekend, making it Sony's highest grossing release ever ahead of Spider-Man No Way Home. The fastest, by the way, was Avengers Endgame way back in 2019. Tommy John said in 2018, "I am sick. My name is attached to a surgery happening in kids more than pros." Tommy John died today at his home in Bradenton, Florida, after pitching for 26 years in the majors, winning 288 games. He was the first pitcher to successfully return following groundbreaking elbow surgery, later named for him. Tommy John was 83. President Trump's executive order breaking up childhood vaccines from two shots to four, or to six, actually, makes no sense to Republican Senator Bill Cassidy of Louisiana, who's also a doctor. He says that it will drive up costs for parents, inconvenience them, and do nothing to address autism.
9: Jay Bhattacharya, the NIH head, representing the administration, said on TV, "Well, you know, there's no evidence that vaccines causes autism," which I think is where this is supposed to come from. So it's stupid policy.
4: Days after Italian police recovered three works by Renoir, another major heist, thieves last night broke into a museum in Sicily and stole four Renaissance paintings of extraordinary value, says Italy's culture minister, worth upwards of $90 million from Antonello de Messina. Wayne Cabot, ABC News.
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10: From Bloomberg World Headquarters in New York, I'm Doug Krisner. Let's update top stories. We'll look at market action as well. Meta Platforms is facing a landmark trial this week. Four states, California, Colorado, Kentucky, and New Jersey, are alleging that Meta misled the public on the harms of social media to young people. Now, the claim is Facebook and Instagram were deliberately designed to addict young users and that the company improperly collected children's data. Bloomberg tech reporter Alexandra Levin has been following the case.
11: At question here is really the product design. So it's notifications that are pinging young people overnight in the middle of the night while they're supposed to be sleeping. It is the algorithm that keeps them, doing an infinite scroll. It is all design decisions that really, not just in the state AG's case, but in all of the litigation that we've seen playing out this year, that has been the primary focus. Whereas in the past, the focus has more been on the content posted on the platforms. Today, the focus is primarily on the design of the platforms and how that could potentially harm.
10: That is Bloomberg's Alexandra Levin. The payment processing firm Stripe has finalized an agreement to acquire OpenRouter. This is a startup that helps companies switch between AI models. We're told the price tag is greater than $7 billion. Back in April, OpenRouter raised a reported $1.3 billion valuation. U.S. equities drifted lower in the Friday session, with the Dow and the S&P each lower by about 0.2%. NASDAQ comp was down about 0.3%. Market psychology was driven by a sharp miss in retail sales for July, as well as a steep drop in consumer sentiment reported by the University of Michigan. Taken together, these data points reinforce the case for the Fed to remain on hold in September. And the flow of quarterly earnings will continue this week with retail in focus. On Tuesday, we'll hear from Home Depot. Wednesday, Target, Lowe's, and TJX. And then on Thursday, it's Walmart and Ross stores. Right now, Chicago Nikkei futures higher by around 0.2%. 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
12: I'm David Westin. This week on Wall Street Week, Rick Rieder of BlackRock explains what's going on in the bond market. Private equity's advantage over public markets isn't what it used to be. The Strait of Hormuz isn't the only shipping choke point. And Cuba has an economic crisis again. What would it take to make it investable after 70 years?
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13: I'm Barry Ritholtz. 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My extra special guest today is Dr. Ankor Crawford. She is the Executive Vice President and Portfolio Manager at Alger, the famous growth manager. She heads the firm's flagship Alger Capital Appreciation Strategy. She manages the Focus Equity Strategy. Previously, she was an engineer at Intel and a awardee of the Intel PhD Fellowship. She holds multiple U.S. patents and was awarded fellowship by the National Academy of Sciences, Engineering, and Medicine. She was recognized as Top Women in Asset Management in 2020. Ankor Crawford, welcome to Bloomberg.
14: Thank you for having me, Barry.
13: So let's start with your background, which is really kind of fascinating. Bachelor's degree in mechanical engineering and material science and engineering. That's a double BS from UC Berkeley. And then a master's and a PhD in material science and engineering at Stanford. What was the original career plan?
14: I didn't have one, to be honest. I think when I made the decision to become a mechanical engineer, I was kind of following my brother's footsteps, who was a mechanical engineer and became an orthopedic surgeon. And I realized if I didn't know what I wanted to do, I wanted to keep my options open.
13: So he becomes an orthopedic surgeon with a mechanical engineering degree. Is he designing replacement joints and things like that?
14: He does. He does actually bring that aspect of his engineering background into device, different device configurations, and he works a lot with the device companies as well. But there's also, you know, as a kid, I loved, you know, figuring out how things work, whether it was like a car or a calculator. And I would always be kind of fidgeting to understand how things work. I loved building. So mechanical engineering kind of felt like, you know, I'm just a curious person. So I like to satiate that need to know how things work.
13: And I read somewhere that you originally wanted to be an astronaut. Is this correct?
14: I did. So I grew up till I was five. We lived in Florida, close to Cape Canaveral. And we would go watch the space shuttle take off. And I was so fascinated by space because it was almost ethereal. Mm-hmm. You know, this thing goes up into the sky. And for me, the astronauts were celebrities. So, you know, for a long time, I did want to be an astronaut.
13: So I have Florida somewhere in between. You're born in Kansas. Is this correct?
14: Yes. Yes.
13: Kansas. But you end up in the Middle East.
14: Yes.
13: And then you're sent to a convent boarding school in the Himalayas. Is this possibly right?
14: Yes.
13: That has to be an AI hallucination, right?
14: No, that is all correct.
13: And then you end up in Buffalo, New York.
14: You got it.
13: All right. So that's real human research, not chat. I'm curious. That is a broad global life experience. How does that shape your views on either international investing or just the concept of risk and reward?
14: Yeah. I think it more so shapes the way I think about, you know, the cultural differences when I look at companies, when I look at management teams. I understand very well that there are certain cultural differences that are simply endemic to businesses and to management teams. And, you know, just because a management team isn't necessarily always bullish or they're always telling you that the negative aspect of their company doesn't necessarily mean that there's something wrong. And you know, I think that has been like an example of this is this company called Nebius, where the CEO is a Russian CEO who is incredibly humble. And he will never tell you what's right. He will always point out to you all the things that are wrong. And a lot of investors are like, you know, that doesn't sound good. And I'm kind of looking at the opportunity because that's just his culture, right? It's his culture not to be boastful. So just living in all these different countries and having exposure as a kid to many different religions, it just gives a really unique perspective on any problem that you look at, because it helps take kind of the blinders off.
13: It's fascinating. I never really thought about how does a societal cultural set of norms make its way to management. You think about the Japanese culture as the sort of bravado and very aggressive forecasts we tend to see in the United States. You would never see anything like that in Japan. How do you calibrate what is cultural diffidence and what is just, hey, there's a problem here and they're telling us this is an issue?
14: Yeah. You know, I think you have to know the business, right? That the first thing is know the business, and then you can calibrate the tone of the management. And, you know, an example is Taiwan Semiconductor. I remember speaking to them over many of these years that we've owned the stock. And I would always say, you guys are going to become the single supplier of leading edge. Why is it that you can't take up pricing? And they would always talk me down and say like, oh no, you know, we are here to serve our customer. We are here to, and I was like, there's absolutely no reason for you not to be raising pricing. And they would just push back and not really, because that wasn't part of their philosophy. And it wasn't part of their philosophy that Morris Chang had kind of put into place in the early years. However, that is what they ended up doing. And so I had to take that with a grain of salt, understanding that's their philosophy. It was a little frustrating at the time. But, you know, a business is a business. And at some point, the realization of how good that business was came into the numbers.
13: So you mentioned the advantage of really understanding the business. You're an Intel doctorate fellow. You worked as an engineer at Intel. You hold multiple patents. How much of an advantage is that when you're looking at semiconductors or AI or any of the hyperscalers? What advantage does that give you?
14: Look, I think understanding the technology is kind of crucial right now, because in this world of AI, I think there's a lot of people who don't really understand what is happening under the covers. And that's dangerous. And that's why you also see the volatility that you see today, because, you know, they're kind of loose holders and not truly understanding the different dynamics of the technology. And it's just a hard way to invest when you can get shaken out because you don't have conviction in the technologies. So I feel like it's always helped. And in part because, you know, chips, I was a semiconductor analyst when I first started at Alger. And I kind of immediately understood, well, I understand what a deposition tool is. You know, I used one. I understand what etching is. I used this tool. I understand what the issues are in fabricating a chip and, you know, how hard it is to fabricate a chip. So, you know, it just gives you a little bit of a edge on the conceptual understanding and where the industry is going. So, you know, I remember in 2011, 12 or 13, one of those years, I put together a presentation about how we're at the end of Moore's Law and what will happen if we're at the end of Moore's Law. And I sent the presentation out to all of the companies that I covered. And I said, I would like your feedback and tell me why I'm wrong. But that was thinking kind of 8-9 years ahead, because it had implications for the entire sector. And so those kinds of insights, I think, are easier. Not that everyone can have them. They just come probably a little easier because I understand the technology.
13: So I see the advantage of having the technical background as an analyst. I'm curious, what made you leave the technical field, being an engineer and working with semis, to becoming an analyst in the space and working on the financing of semis?
14: Yeah, You know, I had gone through my graduate career and really I had set some goals for myself. I want to write this many papers. I want to, you know, present. I want to be useful to society. And at the end of it, I felt like I had kind of achieved all those goals, but I wasn't happy. I just wasn't content and happy. And I thought to myself, my gosh, if I have achieved everything that I set out to do, and yet I'm still not happy, what happens if I become a professor and I'm, you know, and we just go through a tough spot on, you know, raising money or whatever it might be, like in the research, will I be able to, will I be even unhappier? And I think that self-awareness made me realize I needed to go look somewhere else. And when I came to Alger, it was really like I was thinking I'd be here for 2 years and then go back and do a postdoc somewhere and be a professor. And I never left.
13: Huh. Really, really interesting. One of the complaints I've heard from people who are technologists or engineers or what have you is everything has become so increasingly specialized and narrow that you get put into a silo. You have no idea what's going on in any of the adjacent sciences, more or less, even within your field. Everybody gets too specific. Was that a concern?
14: Oh, for sure. And that's a great insight. It is actually, you know, I was in a room. This is probably a, you know, 15 by 15 room. I spent, you know, 3.5 years in the basement of a building at Stanford taking care of a tool that was about this big.
13: Wow.
14: I was the plumber and the electrician and carrying out cryo pumps and fixing them. And it was a very narrow, lonely experience.
13: I can imagine.
14: And my advisor was fantastic. But, you know, just that process required, it was very narrow. And I'm very proud of the work that we did. But it was very, very niche.
13: So you moved from a field governed by the laws of physics and nature to another field kind of governed by the eccentricities of human behavior. What are the challenges in that transition?
14: You know, I didn't know anything when I started in this business. I knew a lot about atoms and materials and magnets and how to make a chip. But I really didn't know very much about investing. So honestly, it was all new to me. So the challenge was really understanding, like I was always asking why. Like, well, why does this happen? Or why does the stock go up on this? Or why does stock not go up on this? And understanding that human behavior aspect was more a fascination versus a challenge.
13: Mm-hmm. Coming up, we continue our conversation with Ankur Crawford, discussing her career at Alger Capital Management. I'm Barry Ritholtz. 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
8: Mostly cloudy tonight, breezy. Showers likely after midnight, low in the middle to upper 60s. Occasional showers Monday, tapering off late in the day, high in the middle 70s. A lingering shower, then mostly cloudy Monday night, fog developing, low 65 to 70. Becoming partly sunny Tuesday, high near 80. Mix of sun and clouds Wednesday, high in the middle 80s. I'm Scott Kaplan with your three-day forecast on Bloomberg 92.9.
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28: That last bit is a very good point. This is a country that's been under sanctions for 40 plus years. It is arguably, well, it's certainly one of the most sanctioned countries in the world. It was probably overtaken by Russia a couple of years ago, but it's kind of up there. So the remaining options, we think, are probably something along the lines of shadow banking, cryptocurrencies, maybe even secondary sanctions. That is the third parties that trade with Iran. But the reality is there's a dwindling number of countries that are prepared to do that trade precisely because of the threat, you know, that they themselves would be damaged economically and sanctioned. It's clear that the intention here is to squeeze Iran even further. But again, even on that point, it has to be acknowledged that Iran's economy is in pretty dire straits as it is. You know, you've basically got hyperinflation, you've got rolling blackouts across the country because they can't maintain the grid. Again, very difficult to get trade in or out. But we also know that Iran has had a lot of practice and is quite skilled at evading sanctions.
27: And to that point, the fact that Iran has managed to weather so much of this pressure all this time, we've heard from Iran's military that it's reorganizing its leadership to be more agile and aggressive for potentially preparing for protracted conflict in the Middle East. What does that say about what Iran's thinking might be right now?
28: I mean, it does seem to be the same playbook. I have to say that it is something surprising to sort of hear that they're, you know, changing their stance to a more aggressive posture when, you know, particularly for those of us living in the Gulf. I mean, I think the last several months have, you know, could only be characterized as quite aggressive in terms of the thousands of missiles and drones that were fired across the Gulf.
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13: I'm Barry Ritholtz. 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My extra special guest this week is Dr. Ankor Crawford. She is portfolio manager at Alger, where she co-PMs the large capital appreciation strategy, as well as running the concentrated ETF. So we were talking earlier about you answered an ad that Alger had put up to hire people. I read a story that Alger's CEO, Dan Chung, hired you right on the spot. That's kind of unusual in this space. Tell us about what happened there.
14: It was funny. I actually walked into this meeting. I had just come back from Tahoe. I'm a big skier. Mm-hmm. And I was really frustrated because it was pouring outside. And I walked in like drenched. And really like upset. And I was like, the only good thing about this is that it's snowing in Tahoe. Yeah. And Dan happens to be a skier. I didn't know that. And so we started this conversation talking about, you know, our mutual love of skiing. After that, I think he realized I didn't know very much at all about investing. And he asked me my opinion of Intel versus AMD. And this was 2003, 2004. And
13: peak Intel.
14: it was peak Intel. And I remember saying, you know, I worked at Intel. And, you know, I think I prefer AMD versus Intel because this is, you know, kind of what I'm seeing inside of Intel. Not inside information, but more the culture that had developed. And we had this long discussion about it. That evening, they hosted a kind of a get-together for all of the applicants. And Dan and I got into an argument about NAND versus hard disk drives.
13: Mm-hmm.
14: And
13: you were on the NAND side, right?
14: Well, he was telling me that all hard disk drives were going to go to zero.
13: And he was eventually right.
14: And he will be eventually right. And you know what's so funny? I just had this discussion with him yesterday. And I was like, Dan, we had this discussion 22 years ago.
13: It only took you two decades to be right. You know, in trading, early is the same as wrong.
14: Yeah. Well, it was great because we had this really, it wasn't a heated conversation, but it was definitely kind of looking at this problem in two different ways. And as we were walking out, he was like, you're hired.
13: Just like that.
14: Just like that.
13: I need someone who's not afraid of me, will stand up and make me think of this problem from multiple angles.
14: Well, I think it's a little bit of the culture that we have at Alger of it's always better to have different perspectives versus go along with the norm and mm-hmm. be consensus and to always encourage that debate. So, you know, and one thing I am for sure is, especially because, again, I come from a place of we're always trying to find the truth. There is mm-hmm. an answer. I do bring that to the table here, too, in that there is an answer, right? Whether or not you look at it from one angle versus the other, there is an answer. Like the earnings are the answer. The trajectory of earnings are the answer. And getting that right is, you know, can be a topic of debate. And how you get there, we can debate it to make sure that we're getting to the truth.
13: So you start in the analyst training program at Alger. You advance to a research associate, then an analyst, then a tech sector head, and ultimately a portfolio manager. What transition was the most challenging? What changed the way you thought about the job?
14: I would say that the transition from kind of being an analyst to a portfolio manager, and even as a tech sector head, it was I kind of had my fingers in everything,
13: mm-hmm.
14: And I was my little OCD tendencies were still able to play out a little bit. That transition to portfolio manager, however, required a different skill set,
13: mm-hmm.
14: which was allowing for other people to do the thinking and or the detailed work, which I loved to do, and kind of taking a much more macro perspective and a bigger picture perspective where, you know, it was a much more Socratic methodology of questioning and asking the right questions to guide the analysts in the right direction. So, you know, and that was like, I used to do that with the companies, right? I would ask all these questions of the companies, but doing it with your peer set and people that work with you is a little bit different. And so that was a kind of a tough transition for me.
13: So you have a PhD, but not an MBA. I'm curious, the apprenticeship you went through, going through all those steps at Alger, what do you think you learned through that process that, hey, a green MBA right out of school is going to take them a couple of years to figure out?
14: You know, when you are on the hook for real performance, for real clients, and you make a wrong decision, it isn't like doing poorly on a test.
13: Mm-hmm.
14: Right? It's simply not equivalent because you actually feel the pain of having made that decision that impacted someone else. So, you know, I think learned abilities that are experiential just have a different impact than when you're sitting in a classroom. Because I think in a classroom, the consequences are just lower than they are when you're really investing other people's money.
13: That is the classic academia versus real life. all right, I didn't get 100, I got a 96, isn't the same as this one position is ruining all of my performance for the quarter.
14: That's right.
13: It's very different.
14: And I think what you learn from it is, I mean, there are certain, I have this book where I used to write down, and not so much anymore, but I have all my learnings from when I was a kid in the business, mm-hmm. where to remind myself not to make those same mistakes again. And I haven't looked at it in a while. I probably should go back and see how I developed, because there were so many learnings that I would carry with me and have shaped who I am today.
13: I think that's how Ray Dalio wrote Principles. Just kept writing all his mistakes and what he learned from them.
14: Oh, really?
13: Yeah.
14: I love Principles. I actually have his book for kids.
13: Oh, really?
14: Yes.
13: That one I haven't read.
14: So good.
13: But he's described Principles as just every mistake he's made, every adjustment he's made, and ultimately how to turn errors into better performance. It's really very insightful, especially from a time when Wall Street didn't love to admit they ever got anything wrong. It's kind of fascinating. So you ran Alger's tech sector and then took over with your colleague the capital appreciation strategies. Being hyper-focused in one sector versus broad capital appreciation, what's that transition like? That sounds like a really big leap from something you're very comfortable with to, gee, there's a lot of risk and a lot of uncertainty around that sort of new job description.
14: Yeah, absolutely. But look, there's things that rhyme. And I think that the sector I struggled with most was healthcare, mm-hmm. because it is so incredibly esoteric. And
13: why? Why is healthcare so esoteric? You come out with a drug, you sell a few billion dollars worth, everybody's happy.
14: Yeah, but it doesn't quite work that way all the time now, does it? So, and there's all this like legislative, you know, overhang. There's regulatory stuff that's happening. There's subsidies that come and go. There's a political backdrop that you have to always be aware of for healthcare. So, you know, healthcare actually was a part of the market where it didn't really rhyme with anything mm-hmm. that I had done before. But if you think about industrials and financials, those were cyclicals of a different nature. You know, some were long, kind of long time cyclicals versus semis. You know, financials were also cyclicals tied to the economy. The emphasis more on the macro mm-hmm. Was something I started to incorporate more in my thinking. But you know, for someone who has a very curious, like I'm always curious and I'm always asking questions. To me, it was kind of a breath of fresh air to kind of expand my purview to understand and synthesize how the world works. Mm-hmm. But I quite enjoy having that broader perspective. And you know what else is super interesting, and I've only had this appreciation probably in the last decade, is how history rhymes.
13: Uh-huh.
14: So I have become a bit of a, you know, a history fan, and in part because it started when I was working with my now 18-year-old and doing history homework with her. And all of a sudden I started to realize like there is so much that is similar that is going on today as has happened before. So, you know, I think that is also really fascinating as you start to pull the big picture together, because it just gives you a different perspective on sectors and how to invest.
13: Really, really interesting. So you also are the sole manager of the Alger Concentrated Equity Strategy, which is now in ETF form. When I think of concentrated portfolios, we talking 15, 20, 25 names? How many names are concentrated? And then how do you size them? Are they all equal weight or, you know, what does that look like?
14: Yeah, so this portfolio is 20 to 30 stocks. It mm-hmm. is an actively managed, fully transparent ETF. Mm-hmm. And, you know, when we think about sizing for the portfolio, and look, the concept of this portfolio is to just invest in the best businesses that are going to have the greatest change and have the most kind of have the best risk reward at any given point in time.
13: So and tell us the full name of the ETF and the
14: It's symbol. The Concentrated Equity Portfolio. Mm-hmm. And the ticker is CNEQ. Mm-hmm. So the idea here is we want to invest in the best companies that are going to be benefited by, you know, the best growing trends in the market, and the compounding nature of earnings should drive the portfolio and drive the companies that are within that portfolio. So, you know, position sizing is just like any other portfolio. The risk reward dictates how big the companies are in the portfolio. And there are some that, you know, NVIDIA is currently a 13.5% position in the portfolio, whereas there's other companies that were waiting at the bottom of the portfolio, kind of like Figure Technologies, that is smaller and waiting to see when the true traction in their market starts and the overhang of some of the selling and to take it up.
13: Mm-hmm. Coming up, we continue our conversation with Dr. Ankur Crawford, Executive Vice President and Portfolio Manager at Alger, diving in to her AI thesis. I'm Barry Ritholtz. You're listening to Masters in Business on Bloomberg Radio.
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3: ABC News, I'm Wayne Cabot. President Trump now ordering the Pentagon to scale back U.S. joint exercises with South Korea, calling the exercises hostile to North Korea, which he says has been respectful. And he cites South Korea's refusal to help fight Iran. Iran putting bounties now on the heads of U.S. soldiers, $30,000 dead or alive for each captured American. Former Joint Chiefs Chairman Admiral Mike Mullen on ABC's This Week saying U.S. troops at sea are being stretched because Iran has destroyed many U.S. bases where aircraft carriers normally would stop.
4: It's significant and it's tough. Those deployments are very, very difficult. Historically, we've been able to typically go to a port to take a break, do maintenance, and then come back online, even back in Vietnam.
3: The AP saying President Trump's son-in-law, Jared Kushner, sat down today with the leader of Hamas, a group the U.S. has called a terror organization. This is ABC News.
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10: From Bloomberg World Headquarters in New York, I'm Doug Krisner. Let's update top stories in market action. Crude oil prices open slightly higher as the market weighs renewed Israeli attacks on Lebanon and the prospect of fresh U.S. sanctions on Iran. Brent crude right now is up 0.2% at $88.70. The payment processing firm Stripe, has finalized an agreement to acquire OpenRouter. This is a startup that helps companies switch between AI models. We are told the price tag is greater than $7 billion. Now, back in April, OpenRouter raised funds at a reported $1.3 billion valuation. We'll get earnings in the week ahead from several big retailers, including Walmart, Home Depot, and Target. We have a preview from Bloomberg's Charlie Pellett.
7: Consumers are still spending, albeit more prudently, in the face of higher energy costs, cooling wage growth, and a softer jobs market. Tuesday, we hear from Home Depot. Bloomberg Intelligence says same-store sales should rise for a fifth straight quarter, defying a housing slowdown and anemic DIY demand. Wednesday, it's Target. Citigroup says the retailer could raise 2026 guidance on a potential second-quarter beat. And then Thursday, we hear from Walmart. Citi says Walmart will likely score an earnings beat for the quarter and keep its full-year profit outlook unchanged. In New York, Charlie Pellett, Bloomberg Radio.
10: And in terms of U.S. economic data this week, we'll get industrial production and a raft of metrics on the housing market. Wednesday brings minutes of the last Fed meeting. Now, last month, you may recall policymakers voted 9-3 to keep interest rates unchanged. So these minutes may give a better sense of the degree to which officials were losing patience with high inflation. Later today in Japan, we'll get the report on second quarter GDP. Growth is seen as accelerating on an annualized quarter-on-quarter basis to 2%. And in China, the monthly activity data for the month of July are due. Most important, we're going to be looking at retail sales and industrial output. Global news 24 hours a day and whenever you want it with Bloomberg News Now. 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
5: Now, your three-day weather forecast on Bloomberg 92.9.
8: We'll see showers moving in overnight, breezy, low in the upper 60s. Occasional showers Monday, tapering off late in the day, high in the middle 70s. An evening shower, then lots of clouds, patchy fog Monday night, low 65 to 70. Becoming partly sunny Tuesday, high around 80. Mix of sunshine and clouds on Wednesday, we'll get up to the middle 80s. I'm Scott Kaplan with your three-day forecast on Bloomberg 92.9.
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31: What I discovered in the 715 pages, aside from the correspondence from the former Duchess of York, Sarah Ferguson, is there's a spreadsheet in here. And I want to be clear, the review of these files took place last March of 2025, before the passage of the Epstein Files Transparency Act, when this was going to essentially be a proactive release. So there was a spreadsheet, or there is a spreadsheet in these files, and it shows that the FBI was actually told to flag certain files. And they were told that by the DOJ. The spreadsheet is titled DOJ Flag List. And there were certain items that that they flagged. And the reason it shows that it was flagged was either it contained classified information, it was a potential public figure, there was foreign government information. And then there are 16 entries that simply say POTUS. No further explanation. It's okay. Just POTUS is the reason for the flag. So it appears that early on, you know, they were essentially, you know, grabbing certain documents that they deem to be sensitive, or there may have been legitimate reasons to redact it. I mean, I don't know what classified information could possibly be in these files, millions of pages of which were released.
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0: large capital appreciation strategy and runs the concentrated ETF for the firm. So we are legally obligated to discuss artificial intelligence, but you're the perfect person to have this conversation with. There's a quote of yours that I found fascinating. You said, when software begins to write software, innovation becomes exponential. That's already happening. Walk us through what this means for earning powers for the semiconductors, for the hyperscalers, and then for the rest of the S&P 500.
1: Okay, so that is a very big question.
0: Yes.
1: Look, I think we are at this, I mean, Elon would call it a singularity, or we're at this point in time where we have never seen this kind of innovation.
0: Mm-hmm.
1: And imagine everything that, you know, let's take to, it's easiest to describe with software. We used to sit and code software. Mm-hmm. Right, and we had to understand the coding. We had to debug it. It would take a long time. Well, when software begins to write software, that whole process is truncated. And imagine what can be done in our largely digital world when software begins to code, decode, and create.
0: So let me push you a little bit there. The large language models that are out there give AI the ability to effectively cut and paste everything that's been done before. How good is AI at creatively innovating code that's never been written before?
1: So, look, I am not a coder, so I can't tell you whether the code is elegant or, you know, can be taken to production. I will tell you that I was able to build a pretty interesting app inside of a few months. And this is just doing it on the weekends, occasionally on the weekends, not even, you know, mm-hmm. every weekend. So, you know, and that was all vibe coded. So it is adding this technology that is highly viable. You talk to coders, they are using it 90% of the time and are now just instructing and have to have this the logical framework mm-hmm. of how to use the code. And I think that the big picture here is that once the code begins to write the code, then it's not going to necessarily be creative. The creation still has to come from you. The insight still has to come from you. But it can actually innovate, right? The innovation curve for you is significantly higher. So that's what we're seeing today, where these digital assets are becoming more innovative, or they're allowing us to be more innovative. And we've hit that point in time where we're getting exponential innovation. And we've never really seen anything like this before. You know, humanity hasn't seen this before in such a short period of time. You know, if you look at previous industrial revolutions, they would be, you know, over generations.
0: Mm-hmm.
1: It wouldn't be coming in the span of 5 years. And so this is what makes it really interesting, because you ask, like, how good is it for semiconductors, and how good is it for, you know, the rest of the S&P and the hyperscalers? The impact on all of these differs. So, you know, software is at the, you know, we wrote a paper 3 years ago called AI and the Declining Cost to Create. And it was all about how when software begins to write software, the cost to create software goes to zero. And what happens to the incumbents when the cost to create software is zero? Right? One of the moats goes away.
0: Mm-hmm.
1: And that necessarily means that the operating profit of businesses must change. Not that software is dead. It's just that the operating profile of all of the companies must change because it becomes more competitive. Right? And where does that value go? We had $5.5 trillion of spending now $6 trillion.

0: of IT spending, 50% of that was IT services and software. And our contention was that the value would go from IT services and software into hardware networking, because that is really what is driving this innovation curve. So, you know, there's entire sectors that have been kind of grown a lot and others that are facing their own pressures. I would say the same thing for any sector in the market. You know, we spoke about healthcare earlier. Like, how can a United Healthcare actually use AI to bend the cost of care? And can there be incumbents that cross the chasm, or there might be some that can't cross the chasm, and there are new companies that begin to use AI to bend the cost of care?
1: So I'm glad you brought up healthcare. I've been fascinated not so much by bending the curve of cost from somebody like United, but all of the small biotechs and new molecules and huge wealth of existing chemistry and pharmaceuticals and studies we've done that nobody's really had the ability to go back to and say, hey, maybe something's in here that we've missed. I'm curious, not so much on the cost side, but there's this giant body of unexcavated research that just seems like it's waiting for AI to attack it.
0: Yeah. And so, you know, recently I met with I was actually on a panel where I was the moderator. They're basically a new AI company that is taking this compendium of knowledge and taking it to companies and saying, marry it with the data that you have. And can we start finding not only the solutions, but, you know, for your targets, but use this history to get there faster. So there's lots of efforts being made on this right now. I do think that we will accelerate drug discovery and the impact it will have to healthcare. I mean, look, the holy grail is to have personalized healthcare at some point.
1: Mm-hmm. Wasn't DNA testing supposed to give us that a couple of years ago?
0: Well, yes. But DNA testing used to cost $1 million a year, $1 million per sample.
1: Right.
0: And today it's 100. So we're getting to the point where we can actually look at our individual DNA, and it just takes time.
1: Mm-hmm.
0: And at some point, can we marry it with some AI insights? So look, I think healthcare is going to be greatly impacted. I think that I'm most excited actually to see how we can democratize healthcare, because really our healthcare system here is kind of broken.
1: Not kind of.
0: To be polite. And how can we take down that cost of care? And really, like, I would love to have universal healthcare. It just can't be done in the construct of healthcare as it is today. So, you know, can we use AI to provide universal healthcare? I think we can. It will take a few years, maybe a decade, but I think we can. And this is a global statement. It's not necessarily just the US. It's bringing the cost of care down enough such that, you know, anyone on this planet will have access to healthcare.
1: So I'm going to assume that you think all the AI bubble talk is wildly overblown.
0: Yes, I do think it's wildly overblown. I think the trade has gotten a bit harder,
1: mm-hmm.
0: you know, and in part because the first 2 to 3 years of the trade was, oh, you just have to buy the GPUs, and anything that the GPU touched was gold. And then it became more nuanced. Well, agents use CPUs, and we have a memory shortage, and memory has now gone up 4x in price, so CapEx budgets are going up. So that question of ROI is coming to the fore. And how much does CapEx have to go up to accommodate the supply chains being as tight as they are? And there's technological differences between a CPU versus a GPU and how they're used. And the Chinese might be coming. And right, so there's like a lot of different aspects that have made it a little bit harder, where, you know, open versus closed source debate, like the open model versus a closed model. That's another debate. The debt and the CDS spreads widening. That's another. So all of a sudden, we've gone from a relatively simple, we're going to need AI, we're going to need compute, to there's a slew of different narratives that one can press on for the bear case. Now, I structurally believe that we just talked about healthcare and the innovation curve in healthcare and what that can give back to society, that is true value, right? If we can bend the cost of care from X to X minus, that is value that's created for humanity. And we will pay for that value.
1: Ankur, thank you so much for being so generous with your time. We have been speaking with Ankur Crawford, portfolio manager at Alger. If you enjoy this conversation, well, be sure and check out any of the 653 we've done over the past 12 years. We launched July 2014. You can find those at iTunes, Spotify, YouTube, Bloomberg, wherever you find your favorite podcasts. I would be remiss if I didn't thank the Crack team that helps put these conversations together each week. Alexis Noriega is my video producer. Sean Russo is my researcher. Anna Luke is my producer. I'm Barry Ritholtz. 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
2: From ABC News, I'm Wayne Cabot. President Trump ordering Defense Secretary Hegseth to scale back joint war games planned this week with South Korea, citing its refusal to help America fight Iran. Trump saying the exercises are unnecessarily hostile to North Korea, which he says has been, quote, unthreatening and respectful while Trump has been president. Iran putting bounties now on the heads of U.S. soldiers, 30,000 each for captured Americans dead or alive. On ABC's This Week, former Joint Chiefs Chairman Admiral Mike Mullen says the reason U.S. troops at sea are being stretched is because Iran has destroyed so many U.S. bases where the carriers would normally stop.
3: Obviously, these assets is hugely concerning, so there just isn't an easy place to go in terms of a port visit.
2: The AP says President Trump's son-in-law, Jared Kushner, sat down today with Hamas, meeting for 2 hours in Egypt with the head of a group the U.S. calls a terrorist organization. Hawaii's governor says the hurricane named Lala proved a doozy on the Big Island of Hawaii.
4: It was actually 32 inches of rain in Lapa'ahoehoe. 32 inches of rain. Unbelievable. And, you know, in a short period, just a few hours when that happens, they were getting 2 inches of rain per hour.
2: More than 100 homes destroyed or damaged from a rare Hawaiian hurricane, now a tropical storm, power out to hundreds of thousands of homes. A dramatic move by Democrats in three Republican stronghold states. ABC Stephen Portnoy explaining why they've decided to take their candidates off the ballots there.
5: And in a nod to the political reality in a trio of deep red states, Democratic Senate candidates in Nebraska, Idaho, and South Dakota have dropped out, hoping that independents on the ballot in those states might pose more of a challenge to GOP incumbents.
2: Democrats also moving their first-in-the-nation primary to South Carolina, giving its large black electorate the first presidential pick. 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
7: Low pressure heading towards northern New England. We'll see a secondary area of low pressure develop to our south. Combined, they'll bring in plenty of clouds with some showers likely overnight, especially after midnight. Lows tonight only dropping to the upper 60s. We'll have occasional showers during the day Monday, maybe even a rumble of thunder or two in the afternoon. Winds will die down in the morning. Temperatures only getting up into the middle 70s with all the cloud cover. Showers should finally come to an end Monday evening. Lots of clouds, areas of patchy fog developing Monday night, lows dropping into the middle to upper 60s. Morning clouds and skies become partly sunny Tuesday as high pressure starts to build back in. Highs getting up to around 80. Mix of sun and clouds expected on Wednesday. Highs will get up into the middle 80s. I'm Scott Kaplan and that's your Bloomberg three-day forecast. Now back to the latest headlines from ABC News.
2: Relentless rain this past week has led to a seventh reported death in Indiana, a state in a zone where more storms are popping up today.
8: St. Louis, Preston, all the way to Cincinnati, Columbus, and getting into Richmond and Virginia. This is a 2 out of 5 threat level damaging wind. We're still talking about frequent lightning strikes, isolated tornadoes as a possibility. Unfortunately, we're still talking about the same areas that have been hit very hard with rain and recent rain.
2: ABC News meteorologist Leslie Lopez, a little south, a lot of rain, heat, 112 around Memphis into Little Rock, 110 around New Orleans. Oklahoma City, triple digits all the way through Tuesday. Dallas, 104 till Tuesday. Russia says it destroyed 822 Ukrainian drones overnight, 600 of them heading right toward Moscow. Those that got through Russia's air defenses killed at least 6 people in one of Kyiv's largest aerial attacks of the war. Ukraine also coming under Russian attack, drone strikes destroying homes and torching Kyiv's landmark book market. This week, Raleigh will consider a teen curfew that Police Chief Rico Boyce says is coming in the nick of time.
9: We're about to head to school. So we know we're going to have Friday night football. We know we got the state fair coming up. We know we have Halloween on a Saturday night.
2: Authorities are seeking additional shooters in yesterday's gun violence at Virginia State University. It left 5 people wounded just as students were moving into their dorms. No motive yet. Police have a 19-year-old in custody. Wayne Cabot, ABC News.
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10: From Bloomberg World headquarters in New York, I'm Doug Krisner. Let's update top stories. We'll look at market action as well, beginning with crude oil. Prices opened slightly higher as the market weighs renewed Israeli attacks on Lebanon, as well as the prospect of fresh U.S. sanctions on Iran. Brent crude right now is up about 0.2% at just around $88.70. The payment processing firm Stripe has finalized an agreement to acquire OpenRouter. Now, this startup helps companies switch between AI models. We're told the price tag on this deal is greater than $7 billion. Here's the thing. Back in April, OpenRouter raised funds at a reported valuation of $1.3 billion. We'll get earnings this week from a number of big retailers, including Walmart, Home Depot, and Target. Kim Forrest is Chief Investment Officer at Boca Capital Partners.
11: I think retail is going to come into the spotlight, and for good reason. I don't know that many actual consumers are spending for AI, so that kind of gets shoved to the side. And it's still, you know, a consumer-oriented economy, not an AI economy. So I think this is going to take some of the spotlight.
10: That is Kim Forrest from Boca Capital Partners. By the way, on Tuesday, it's Home Depot. Wednesday, Target, Lowe's, and TJX. And then Thursday, we'll hear from Walmart and Ross stores. The U.S. is getting ready to squeeze Iran with some unprecedented economic pressure this week. Treasury Secretary Scott Bessent warned of unprecedented isolation measures. Now, the U.S. could target China's ties to Iran, including penalties on entities that facilitate the export of Iranian crude oil. But that would risk worsening tensions between Washington and Beijing. It also could lift oil prices higher. Other options for the U.S. include targeting exchange houses that help Iran repatriate funds. The dollar right now is a tad weaker, and we have a yen that's stronger at 159.17. Chicago Nikkei futures up about 0.3%. Global news 24 hours a day and whenever you want it with Bloomberg News Now. 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

0: This is Wall Street Week. I'm David Westin, bringing you stories of capitalism. The world is focused on the Strait of Hormuz. Well, what about the other shipping choke points at risk? And what can be done before there is a crisis? Private equity has been the source of market-beating returns for years. But now the spread has come down and getting your money out can be a problem. Cuba is facing yet another economic crisis, in no small part because of U.S. sanctions. President Trump says he's going to make sure the country finally opens up its economic system. We've heard this story before. Could this time truly be different? But we start with the bond market, caught between fears of inflation and long-term fiscal risks. Rick Rieder is BlackRock's Chief Investment Officer of Global Fixed Income and head of the Global Allocation Investment Team. Rick, we got CPI numbers this week, and there was good news in the fact that they're not going up. On the other hand, it's not 2.0 the way we've been promised. So which is more important, the good news or the bad news?
1: Well, I will say markets have been more nervous about this number. And I would think there was a collective industry-wide sigh of relief when this number came out, because it wasn't, you know, this is one of those numbers. If it comes in high, then all of a sudden now you put the Fed in clear hiking mode. And you're starting to see consistent numbers. So if you go back into the last 10 numbers that we've gotten in core CPI, 8 of the 10 have been 0.2, rounded or below that. So it's still a bit elevated relative to where the Fed's long-term objective is. But I think the markets felt pretty good about, whoo, we got through it, and it wasn't that high. And then if you go through the component parts, although it was a number pretty close to expectations in almost every regard, you are seeing still things like lodging away from home, hotel, airlines. You're seeing in leisure experiences, think about the World Cup effect and otherwise, you're still seeing some pricing pressure around that. But overall, it was an okay number. But yeah, we're not certainly not a target yet.
0: So pull back a little bit and give us a longer term view over the years of how it's bounced around and where we are today compared to where we've been.
1: So, I mean, the big deal for me is the Fed's mandate is price stability. It's not 2, but you'd like to get it. There is real efficacy around 2% is a normalized equilibrium for what an economy should run at. So you want to get to that number. We haven't gotten there in a long time. By the way, you could take the 2 decades before, it's pretty hard to get it as high as 2. You're in the ballpark today. And you know, when you were running, certainly post-COVID, you're running at numbers 5, 6. That was scary. But if you look at inflation expectations today, you think about where we've come from, it's pretty stable, particularly when you've got an economy that's running with a lot of debt on it. That the thing you really can't have happen, you can't have a deflating dynamic because it enhances the true cost of the debt. Today, I would argue it's the number we'd like to see a little bit lower, but it's certainly not daunting by any stretch relative to anything we've seen in history.
0: So take COVID out of it for a moment. Go back to like 2024, for example. Where are we in core? What's the trend line?
1: Yeah. So, you know, the thing I find interesting is Chairman Warsh is focused on the left side of the decimal place and the right. And I think you have to take that to heart, meaning if you're in and around the 2s, you're okay. But when you actually zoom in closer, what the markets tend to focus on, there's been this maniacal focus on that right side. And, you know, since, you know, certainly over the last year or so, the trend is pretty good in that it's coming down, but it moves around. And, you know, the markets tend to focus on the tenths of a percent in terms of these movements. By the way, I always get a kick out of the first thing I saw this morning while Chairman Warsh talked about the left side of the decimal place. And the number was it printed at 0.2154. And people talk about the rounding. You think about for a broad economy like this, does anybody really care about the 0.5 other than the market participants do? So, you know, part of when you zoom out and you say, okay, that's a pretty good, we're in a pretty good place. We'd like to see a trend lower. For me, I actually think we are trending a bit lower. We think core PCE by the end of the year is around 2.8. Next year, we think it gets to 2.5. And core CPI is running lower than that. Core CPI is running at 1.6. The last 6 months, 2.4. When you strip shelter out, it's actually running at about half that. So not bad. I'm pretty relaxed about where we are. There are other things I worry about, but you know, I don't think that's going to be the thing that disrupts the markets.
0: In fairness to some of the commentators and analysts, I understand Chair Warsh has said we care about what's left of the. He also has said we're not done yet. I mean, if he really is just happy with the left side and given the numbers you just gave us, he would say mission accomplished, job done.
1: So I think there's a real nuance to that. I mean, I think the Fed, what the Fed needs to accomplish is get to that 2% number. But that 2% doesn't have to happen today. It doesn't have to happen next week. It's that is a long run number. And I think, quite frankly, if you are any head of any monetary policy authority, you have to be committed to that 2 number. The long end of the yield curve, every tick of it is dependent on how you articulate that thesis in terms of where you're trying to get to. It doesn't mean you have to raise rates to get there. And I think why these task forces are a very elegant way to get there. These are complex issues. When people ask, are you restrictive or not? Well, in housing, you're not. You're clearly restrictive. You have a dormant housing market. Then you look at the amount of spend on CapEx. Like that's, you were not restrictive of that. But you think about, what would you have to move rates for the big hyperscalers not to spend on AI? You'd have to raise rates hundreds of basis points to get your IRR to a level that didn't make sense. So I think he is committed to it. I think he's going to think about the tools. You have the balance sheet, you have the money supply, you have a lot of tools at your disposal. Raising the overnight funds rate, in my mind, is not a terribly effective way to bring that number down. And I think if you really think about it in a sophisticated way, which I think they will, what are the tools and how do we get there and what's the time frame to try and achieve it?
2: So you say the long end of the yield curve really needs to believe the Fed, monetary authorities. Yeah. If you look at what happened with the 30-year yield during and after that news conference, they were not buying it. It went up to the highest level it's been, since 2007 or something.
1: So I think it's a dead right. I think there are a couple of things to think about there. One, you know, he didn't say hike. And I think the markets, the back end of the curve was like, we could get a hike here, which would obviously show maybe a stronger near-term commitment to inflation. So there was a little bit of that. Second thing that I think proved it to be a bit untethered was this idea of, gosh, we didn't hear a lot of the metrics. Markets want to hear the reaction function and how are you going to interpret data and then how will you react to it? I don't think you need more forward guidance. I think actually pulling back on forward guidance is a good idea. I don't agree with the ethos that people have put out there that less forward guidance means more volatility. Actually, if you go back to 21, 22, there was a lot of forward guidance. It wasn't right. As long as the markets understand and can interpret, here are the metrics you're looking at. Here's what your reaction function is going to be to the data. And I think it's quite sincere when Chair Warsh says, let the markets determine where should you be, and then they could react. And that's a good piece of data for the Fed. So anyway, I think that's really important going forward. But I think the long end of the yield curve is a very important thing, how you manage that. And, you know, oftentimes I think you need to use the balance sheet to actually keep the long end down, and we'll see how that goes.
2: The markets certainly react to what they think is going on with monetary policy. Are they also taking into account fiscal policy? And how big a risk is it that actually we won't be able to pay all these debts back? If you look at the term premium, for example, how big a factor is that in keeping things above to the right or the left of the decimal point?
1: David, I actually think you hit on exactly the right point in that I think the markets will talk about on the day that maybe the long end backed up. And what does that mean for credibility? I think that was overstated and unfair. However, you do have something going on that we have, not just in the U.S., you have fiscal burdens that are significant. And by the way, alongside of the amount of financing this week, there was $673 billion of U.S. Treasury debt. You know, which I'm talking about, it's like issuing Indonesia in a week. It's an awful lot of debt. Plus, you have an immense amount of supply coming through that is AI related. So you're pushing into the system an awful lot of financing. To me, that's why real rates are pressing higher, is the cost of finance is going up, driven by fiscal deficits around the world, not just US, but also we've got to push a load of financing in the market. And the markets are saying, okay, these real rates are attractive. But boy, maybe they have to back up a bit more to get all this financing done. And that to me is a big one.
2: Give us a little more detail on how you are balancing your portfolio. I mean, I took a look at some of the numbers and it looked like high yield and securitized, you've got a fair amount of, and then there's some other stuff.
1: So my fixed income portfolio, so BINC is our big ETF. You know, bonds are very different than equities. In bonds, my upside is they pay you back. So I know I just got to create a portfolio of people that is as boring as possible, that's as stable as possible. What is incredible about today's environment, you can create almost a 7% yield. So we're running about a 680 yield at an average rating of A-. And by the way, with interest rate exposure that's under 3 years. That is, I've lived much of my career never being close to decades for not being able to do that. So then what do I do with it? high yield, emerging markets, some securitized assets. I own more Europe than the US. And I just try and keep the quality of the portfolio in good shape and diversify it like crazy. And you know, today, you don't have to stretch because these real rates are so high. High yield should be trading 150, 200 basis points lower in yield. It's not because we have real rates high because of we have an inflation issue or we have these real rates that are you know, which make corporate investing pretty attractive today.
0: Coming up, everyone is focused on the Strait of Hormuz and how to get it back open. But that's not the only global bottleneck for shipping key goods and commodities. What should we be doing about the others?
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5: Look, I think understanding the technology is kind of crucial right now because in this world of AI, I think there's a lot of people who don't really understand what is happening under the covers. That's dangerous. And that's why you also see the volatility that you see today, because, you know, they're kind of loose holders and not truly understanding the different dynamics of the technology. It's a hard way to invest when you can get shaken out because you don't have conviction in the technologies. So I feel like it's always helped, and in part because, you know, chips, I was a semiconductor analyst when I first started at Alger, and I kind of immediately understood, well, I understand what a deposition tool is. You know, I used one. I understand what etching is. I used this tool. I understand what the issues are in fabricating a chip and, you know, how hard it is to fabricate a chip. You know, it just gives you a little bit of a edge on the conceptual understanding and where the industry is going. So, you know, early, I remember in 2013, 11, 12 or 13, one of those years, I put together a presentation about how we're at the end of Moore's Law and what will happen if we're at the end of Moore's Law. And I sent the presentation out to all of the companies that I covered. And I said, I would like your feedback and tell me why I'm wrong.
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6: Mostly cloudy, breezy tonight. Some showers likely, mostly after midnight, low in the upper 60s. Plenty of clouds, occasional showers Monday, high only in the middle 70s. An evening shower, then mostly cloudy, areas of fog Monday night, low in the middle to upper 60s. Becoming partly sunny Tuesday, we'll get up to 80. Mix of sun and clouds Wednesday, highs in the middle 80s. I'm Scott Kaplan with your three-day forecast on Bloomberg 92.9.
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15: I like rates here. I mean, as a fixed income, there is income in fixed income. There is also the ability for capital appreciation. If the economy slows down, fixed income is providing you that hedge. You know, the auction was actually fine. We look at bid to cover. We look at end user demand. The dealers have to take it all down. That would create a lot of angst because we have a ton of debt, the U.S. government, global governments, corporates. If there wasn't demand to meet this supply, I think then there would be angst. But right now, the auctions were fine. Interest rates have risen. But I think if you zoom out and you go back to the late 90s or the pre-Lehman time period, actually interest rates don't look particularly odd. I think they are pricing in all the supply that's coming in. They're pricing in potentially higher productivity through AI. But there is still, I would go back to, we're seeing inflows into fixed income. So there's demand for treasuries. There's demand for all the corporates. Now, at wider spreads, at higher new issue concession. So there's a price that the market is demanding for all the supply. But the demand is there at a price. And I think that's what we just have to get used to the new normal of higher interest rates.
16: Who buys our treasury securities these days?
15: It has changed in the last 10 years. It used to be foreign central banks. It used to be the Fed. And now it's what I call price sensitive buyers. And which is why these interest rates have risen, what we call term premium, which is how much more you should get paid to extend out the curve. That has risen.
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2: This is a story about choke points. The closing of the Strait of Hormuz has reminded the world that, for all the flexibility of shipment by sea, geography creates a handful of points around the globe that can wreak havoc with commerce if they are cut off, which makes it all the more important that Mexico is undertaking a massive project to create an alternative to one of the world's most famous waterways. Bloomberg's Simon Hampton has the story.
17: In the Veracruz region of Mexico, some 1,200 miles north of the Panama Canal, lies what's known as the Interoceanic Corridor of the Isthmus of Tehuantepec, or CIIT.
18: We're standing at the terminal for the transship here at Coatzacoalco. This is the only one in Latin America, and it's become a very important service here.
17: This port in Coatzacoalcos is one end of the so-called Dry Canal cutting across Mexico, a combination of rail and road connecting the Pacific Ocean to the Gulf of Mexico. Alejandra Velasquez is the head of investment and commercial development for the CIIT.
19: I've seen it described online as a competitor to the Panama Canal. Do you see it that way?
18: Of course not. No, I mean, the corridor is just an alternative. For some industries or for some companies, the corridor would be a better alternative at some point. And some other times, you're going to use just the Panama Canal. At the beginning, it was offering service only for all the oil and derivatives industry. But today, with the growth of the rail service here in, at the south of Mexico, companies located at the very south of Mexico are considering to use also this service to get to Florida or even to New York.
17: And that need for alternatives is rising as supply chain choke points become a recurring feature in the world today. While much of the world focuses on the Strait of Hormuz, a recent report from the Council on Foreign Relations highlighted potential risk spots elsewhere, including in the Strait of Malacca, where as much as 40% of global seaborne trade transits annually, or the Taiwan Strait, where around 44% of the global container fleet transits each year, and the Panama Canal, which handles about 40% of container trade between Asia and America's East Coast.
20: We were used in an environment where choke points were considered, I would say, secure of access, reasonably accessible, but now it seems to be more and more uncertain in certain areas.
17: Jean-Paul Rodriguez is a professor at Texas A&M University's Department of Maritime Business Administration.
20: We often say that geography has a sense of humor, which means we have a world composed of 70-75% of ocean, but connecting these oceans can only be done through a very few strategic locations, such as the Panama Canal, the Suez Canal, the Strait of Hormuz, the Strait of Malacca, among others. When these strategic location gets disrupted, it creates significant, you could say, domino effect on international trade, either by limiting, you could say, opportunities, accessibility to key resources and markets, or most of the time imposing substantial deviations over long distances, which creates stress on global supply chains. There's not that much you can do outside deviations. You go around if possible. Otherwise, you try to find alternative routes, which tend to be overland route. And this what is currently happening in the Persian Gulf with United Arab Emirates, Saudi Arabia, contemplating and using their existing, you could say, alternative routes overland through pipelines or for oil, and of course with roads or rail for containers.
17: Increasingly, shipping companies are pursuing those alternative routes. Middle Eastern countries are pouring money into pipelines to bypass the Strait of Hormuz, while melting polar ice helped a Chinese shipping company become the first to make regular service through the Arctic and avoid Houthi attacks in the Red Sea. For Mexico's CIIT, the Panama Canal's 2023 drought offered an early glimpse of the demand it could face.
21: Let's talk about 2023, when the Panama Canal had this trouble about the level of the Gatun's Lake. Three of the main shipping lines called us to ask, like, are you ready to receive containers? Because they were, like, losing a lot of money. Unfortunately, at that time, the train was not ready when they called. But in those cases, also, the idea is to position the corridor as a high quality and a competitive alternative for the different, of course, disruptions that now we can see they're going to be like more frequently.
19: But I assume you also want to be more than just an emergency alternative for companies as well.
21: Totally. I mean, the fact is that the corridor was born with like a main idea, cross cargo from one side to another and just use two ports. Today, we grew. We're considering four ports at the south of Mexico.
17: Yet in a world where choke point disruptions can happen at a moment's notice, the presence of alternative routes is one thing. Identifying and implementing them at speed is another. That's where supply chain logistics firm Exeget comes in. Brandon Daniels is the company's CEO.
22: So here you've got aluminum, which is inside of their components. So it says active shipment of aluminum extrusion billets. So it's not just saying, hey, aluminum's a risk, which is what everyone knows today. It's here's the exact part that aluminum is going into and that you require in order to produce what you're manufacturing. That is subject to a critical risk closure. So you're not going to get those ships through. You're not going to get those components through. The alternative corridors are not open to allowing you to reroute them today. And so what we're doing is then we're assessing, and often these are customized or configured by how the customer thinks about the alternatives and thinks about risk.
23: The volume of disruption has increased astronomically, and it has laid bare the fragility of our supply chains. Over the last 6 years, the number one issue at every board is supply chain procurement. It's how are we going to navigate an increasingly volatile world, a world that we were made aware of through COVID. And so when we give you a problem, it's important that we contextualize that problem. And then once they've prioritized it, we actually help them to determine the courses of action. Some of those will be courses of action to reroute goods 5 days out.
0: So how quickly can a company that you're working with go from identifying a risk to implementing a change in the supply chain?
23: Once you're actually in the system, once that ERP is connected and we have your suppliers loaded in the system, you can literally see an issue in real time occurring, whether it's the issues with the Houthis attacking vessels in the Red Sea, or it's a new party being added to the OFAC list.
17: Disruptions are costly for business. Houthi attacks in the Red Sea added an estimated $1 million per voyage and drove up wartime insurance by 900% at its peak. It's hoped that alternative corridors like CIIT, combined with platforms like Exiger, could help mitigate risk for global trade.
23: As the supply chains redistribute, as the supply chains start to utilize these new manufacturing capabilities, as our tariff regimes get put in place and enforced, we're going to see a period where there is going to be a premium on resilience, where there is going to be a premium on restructuring and reshoring.
17: But even with more resilience built in, Rodriguez says the world's critical corridors will remain as critical as ever.
20: The fundamental reality is these passages cannot be effectively avoided. They are shortcuts within global trade. They have been operational for many of them centuries, for Panama more than 100 years, Suez again 150 years or so. So they are there, and the issue, which is more, I would say, effective or more of a good idea, is to keep them open. You cannot allow, and that's what is tragic about the current circumstances. How did major players in Europe, the UK, France, Germany, among others, have allowed the world's most important shipping routes to be disrupted? Very simplistically, the world economy, the global economy, is, I would say, leaning on the principle of freedom of navigation across the world's shipping lanes and the world's strategic passages. And this has been, I would say, a regime or a way of doing things that have been in place for quite a while. Currently, this regime has been questioned, has been disrupted geopolitically, and that creates some problems.
17: Land corridors can also be a growth opportunity for the area they pass through. For Mexico, it hopes the CIIT can be not only a corridor, but a driver of growth for a region that has historically been among the countries most underdeveloped.
21: The real value is of all these industries coming along the corridor, establishing here and creating a, like, raw material for some other industries, semi-final products, creating all different things for not only for Mexico, for the rest of the companies along the world. So that's the main idea today of the corridor. It's not only crossing cargo, but also developing value added to the different cargo coming along.
19: So map this out 10, 20 years down the line. Where do you see this corridor and where do you see it positioned in global trade?
21: Well, 10 years, of course, I see the corridor working together with the industrial parks, the train going every day, and development zones outside the industrial parks, because as we know, the concept of industrial park is just the company establishing inside, you know, creating job, and that's all. But here, for example, the companies that are going to establish here at the corridor, they have to also benefit the community around the industrial park in order to become a really, really development pole, right? And the federal government is working together with some regulation in order to help the companies to accomplish these important objectives. In 10 years, I see the corridor, of course, with the development of specialized terminals, cars, containers, bulk. anything required, like maybe a new train line that goes straight from one port to another one, maybe in less than in 3 or less than 4 hours, moving from one side to another one. And at that time, I'm expecting to be like more competitive or offering more competitiveness than we're offering now.
19: So at the start, you said you're not trying to compete with the Panama Canal, but then in 10, 20 years, could you see a position where the corridor has expanded to a point where it does compete with something like the Panama Canal?
21: Yeah, maybe at that time we can talk about a more competitive alternative.
2: Coming up, for nearly 70 years, Cuban emigres have been waiting to return and invest in their native country again. As yet another economic crisis looms, may this just be that time?
3: 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Coming up, the latest market-moving headlines from Bloomberg. First, an update from our partners at ABC News.
1: ABC News, I'm Wayne Cabot. President Trump wants to cancel war games planned this week with South Korea. But because these joint exercises have been planned for so long, he's ordering the Pentagon to cut them back, saying North Korea has not been a threat, even as military experts say that North Korea has been providing Iran with missiles. Iran now announcing bounties on the heads of U.S. soldiers, $30,000 dead or alive. Democrats in Washington are calling for an investigation into conditions on board the USS Abraham Lincoln, deployed in the Middle East for more than 200 days. Senator Ruben Gallego was a Marine in Iraq.
4: There's a deep, deep, deep mistrust of this leadership. The Secretary of Defense is absolutely not qualified to be leading the Department of Defense.
1: He was on ABC's This Week. Hamas, long considered a threat, a terror group by the U.S., sat down today with President Trump's son-in-law, Jared Kushner. The AP saying they met for 2 hours in Egypt. This is ABC News.
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5: From Bloomberg World Headquarters in New York, I'm Doug Krisner. Let's update top stories in market action. 8:40 in the morning in Tokyo, we'll have the equity market up and running at the top of the hour. We'll also get trading in U.S. Treasuries at that time. Oil prices open slightly higher in the Asian session as the market weighs renewed Israeli attacks on Lebanon, as well as the prospect of fresh U.S. sanctions on Iran. The payment processing firm Stripe has finalized an agreement to acquire OpenRouter. This is a startup that helps companies switch between AI models. We're told the price tag on this deal is greater than $7 billion. Here's the thing. Back in April, OpenRouter raised funds with a reported valuation of $1.3 billion. U.S. authorities have reportedly ordered the withdrawal of about 13.4 tons of Argentinian beef from the market. La Nación is reporting these products were distributed without undergoing mandatory import re-inspection. Meantime, in the States, America's largest meat packer, Tyson Foods, is shutting down or selling 3 beef facilities. Now, this move stems from an ongoing shortage of domestic cattle that continues to squeeze profit margins. Elena Pang covers agriculture for Bloomberg.
6: Because we are so short on cattle, they've been paying very high prices for the animals that they process, and they've been able to pass on some of those price increases to their customers, which are largely large retailers, but we've seen significant drops in those volumes. And so quarter after quarter, since pretty much the start of 2024, they've been reporting significant operating losses.
5: That is Elena Pang speaking on Bloomberg's This Week. And now beef prices overall are up about 12% from last year. Ground beef up 25% since the beginning of 2025. Got a lot of earnings to look forward to in the week ahead. A lot of retailers, including Walmart, TJX, Home Depot, and Target. Right now, Chicago Nikkei futures higher by 0.3%. Cash trading begins at the top of the hour. 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
3: Now, your 3-day weather forecast on Bloomberg 92.9.
7: Mostly cloudy tonight, breezy. Showers likely after midnight, low in the middle to upper 60s. Occasional showers Monday, tapering off late in the day, high in the middle 70s. A lingering shower, then mostly cloudy Monday night, fog developing, low 65 to 70. Becoming partly sunny Tuesday, high near 80. Mix of sun and clouds Wednesday, high in the middle 80s. I'm Scott Kaplan with your three-day forecast on Bloomberg 92.9.
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11: Bob, we've got slowdowns on the Mass Pike and Storrow Drive.
9: Back to Chip. What's going on?
11: Still traffic on the Mass Pike and Storrow Drive, Bob. I told you 10 minutes ago there's traffic on the Mass Pike and Storrow Drive. Get a GPS.
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29: 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Recently, my colleagues at Bloomberg Business Week brought together a group of prominent black executives to talk about how they're navigating the White House, rollbacks in DEI initiatives, and the current mood in America surrounding race. Lisa Wardell is on the board of directors at American Express. She talked about the recent change in how DEI policies are perceived.
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33: We had picked out SAP, Workday, Shopify, and ServiceNow as four vendors that are, you know, best in class in their own category of what they do. And we said, you know, these kinds of workflows are critical for an enterprise, and it's not going to be easy for a large language model to disrupt them. You know, what I say doesn't matter, but at the end of the day, if somebody wants to go take them private, I think that really is the real message, that if private equity wants to spend billions of dollars taking them private, then maybe there is value for a lot of these firms out there. And that's what we saw. There's some rumor out there that these guys may be taken private. And, you know, we think if that happens, that really changes the narrative in the software landscape, which has been under pressure for the last 2 years or so.
16: And to just follow up on that, Workday shares jumped after a Reuters report that private equity firm Silver Lake is in talks to purchase the software provider. And just puts context around that, Silver Lake, in my mind, is by far the number one technology-focused private equity firm out there. Some of the smartest people. They've got a tremendous history of deal flow.
32: Anurag, if this continues to be something where they're negotiating this, and Silver Lake, as Paul mentioned, you know, a big name, sending a message, what other companies might also be, you know, being eyed for acquisitions?
33: So we had mentioned some of the others, but they're too large. And some of the, you know, ones we talked about, SAP is just too big for anybody to take private. But what it does is you just need to be honest, take care of one of them. The rest of the industry will come by.
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0: This is a story about hope triumphing over experience. Once again, the Cuban economy appears to be on the brink of collapse in the face of tightening U.S. economic sanctions, this time without the potential for help from the Soviet Union or Venezuela.
2: We're not investing in Cuba. It would be a loss.
10: The only way I'd live in Cuba is if the Cuban system collapses and Cuba becomes a democracy.
12: When communism falls, I would return to Cuba.
0: The section of Miami known as Little Havana is home to over half of Cuban Americans whose families fled the Castro Revolution nearly 70 years ago. And even as Havana, 200 miles to their south, struggles, many remain hopeful that things can and must change.
13: Cuba's in a lot of trouble because, unfortunately for them, it's run by a bunch of incompetent communists. And being communist is bad. Being an incompetent communist is like the worst.
0: Before the revolution in 1959, Cuba had the third largest GDP per capita in Latin America.

0: lowest nominal GDP per capita in the region.
1: Because of the US sanctions, they've just been starved of finance for so long. I think every sector, pretty much every sector, is open to investment.
0: Emily Morris is a research fellow at University College London.
2: There's a lot of uncertainty about Cuba right now. I won't ask you to predict what will happen, but give me a range of scenarios that might happen.
1: Okay, well, the first scenario is, I suppose, the intended scenario for the actions that have been taken by the US. You create such a lot of hardship that somehow the population turns against their government, or the government is forced to resign, and then you have a change of regime, and you have a new political system, and then you have the restoration of capitalism. The second scenario is that the US continues to create more and more hardship, and the situation just gets worse and worse in Cuba. The third scenario is if you went in and took out either the president or Raul Castro, who's 95, and then somebody else would step in. And then the fourth scenario is what they refer to as, greater military action, which would be to ramp up the pressure by using US military to damage infrastructure and all the rest of it. Again, unlikely to achieve the objectives.
0: Some who hope for change in the Cuban economy point to President Díaz-Canel's proposed reforms.
3: In the non-state sector, the list of prohibited activities will be narrowed. There is also a set of regulations to encourage foreign direct investment. They concern the right of superficies, removing obstacles, the use of bank accounts, and foreign direct investment approval timelines.
0: In June, Cuban lawmakers passed 176 sweeping free market reforms, including the expansion of foreign and private investment, the decentralization of Cuba's economy, and liberalization of factors such as tourism, banking, property, and agriculture.
1: We've had this statement by the Cubans, which is an interesting one, and I think we should take it seriously. But this is an acceleration. It's much more explicit, and it's an invitation to Cuban Americans to invest in Cuba. It includes privatizations, a wider opening to foreign investment, and the actual withdrawal of the government from central planning system.
4: In this very difficult context in 2026, the balance seems to have tipped in favor of those who favor market reforms, but they have a credibility problem.
0: Pavel Vidal is a professor at Pontificia Universidad Javeriana in Cali, Colombia. He is Cuban-born and worked at Cuba's Central Bank and the Center for the Study of the Cuban Economy until he left the country in 2012.
4: We need to see how they move forward with these reforms to effectively demonstrate that these aren't temporary reforms, mere cosmetic changes or announcements, but that they are genuinely willing to change the ownership structure, the mechanisms of the economy, and that the state will withdraw from the economy, giving more room to domestic and foreign capital.
0: But where some see the promise of the announced reforms, others are deeply skeptical. Particularly some Cuban-American investors eager to return to investing in their home country.
5: They are afraid, as a communist dictatorship, of the entrepreneurial class having actually freedom and actually having essentially an opposition that can challenge their government.
0: Andro Nadarcy Leon is a Cuban-American hotelier whose Lion Grove has substantial real estate investments in the United States.
5: They're never going to allow for any meaningful amount of private market activity. They're completely lying. And it's a farce, these steps that they're taking with these supposed reforms. They're doing it to buy time. They're doing it because they're trying to run out the clock on the Trump administration and the efforts of President Trump and Secretary Marco Rubio. That's what they're playing for. The Cuban people know it.
6: We just want them to be a nicely run

0: country. We're going to let our people go back and let them invest in Cuba if they'd like.
1: Essential to President Trump's plans to open Cuba up to U.S. investment are the heavy sanctions he has imposed, sanctions that have hit the Cuban economy hard, including one of the most promising sectors, tourism. Since May, hotel groups, including Melia, Iberostar, Blue Diamond, and Archipelago International, have either pulled the plug or curtailed operations. And the number of visits last year were down 62% from the country's peak in 2018, the lowest in 20 years other than during the COVID-19 pandemic.
2: The offering of services in Cuba is obviously significantly limited by how, you know, broken that economy is. And so for many years now, the tourism market in Cuba, you know, was not a market that had, you know, five-star, you know, properties. I mean, upper upscale luxury was not really something that you saw in a significant way in Cuba. It was a lower rated market. The good thing is that there is a significant amount of existing properties there, existing assets, and existing infrastructure within the tourism industry. I think it requires firms like ours going and acquiring those properties, reinvesting and reimagining and upgrading those properties, and also bringing the operating conditions of those properties to a world-class scale. And so that's the lens through which we're looking at investing in Cuba. Surely there will also be the development of brand new resorts. I think there will be an opportunity for the development of branded residential product, right, which often is joined together with resorts or other types of hospitality properties. And so we think the future is very bright in that sector, without a doubt, and it's a very important pillar of the economic recovery of the island.
3: Tourism seems to be a sector, at least initially, that can generate opportunities, especially if travel restrictions for U.S. citizens are eased. They could provide the natural market for a boom in visitor arrivals, as happened, for example, with the easing of sanctions and travel restrictions during the Obama administration.
1: Vidal says at this point, the Cuban government isn't looking to places like Mexico or Chile to inform its economic policies. It most often cites Vietnam or even China.
4: As Cuba seeks to rebuild its economy, are there lessons it can learn from other Latin American countries?
3: Normally, the models the Cuban government tends to look to are Vietnam and China, especially since they are making economic changes and so far have not mentioned political changes. So that transformation model, well, that's their preference. I'm not saying that's the model that will prevail. There are factors that would hinder the possibility of carrying out reforms along Vietnamese and Chinese lines without political changes. So I think Latin America's influence, its democratic institutions, and the rule of law offer lessons that will have to reach Cuba at some point.
5: Cuba is very close to Vietnam. They've had experts coming over. They explicitly say that they're studying, or they're following the Vietnamese model, but adapting it to the Cuban reality and so on. They're looking for a Vietnam model, a very different kind of economy. The Vietnamese model or economy at the time of the beginning of the transition was very rural. Cuba is a very urban society. It's a very externally dependent economy. So, you know, the conditions are different, but the idea of following a transition path towards a mixed economy is clearly and explicitly stated now by the Cuban government.
1: But some of those who know best say that for real economic reform, Cuba will need to change its entire political system away from state control.
3: It is not clear what model is supposed to guide this proposed transformation in Cuba. In fact, that's a problem. They want state-owned enterprises to retain a significant role, along with significant state intervention in the economy. That would be more of a Scandinavian type model, where market reforms are expanded, but the state continues to play a significant role in regulating economic processes, which would mark a departure from Latin America.
1: For Cuban Americans, it's been a long wait to see conditions on the ground change enough to bring them back. There's been hope for some 70 years, and at least so far, the experience has not risen to the level of those hopes. But make no mistake about the appetite to return.
2: You know, myself, I think the entire Cuban exile community has been dreaming about this day to be able to support our brothers and sisters and see our country be reconstructed and see our country become a beacon of freedom, a beacon of economic prosperity and hope for the entire region.
1: That's it for this edition of Bloomberg Wall Street Week. I'm David Westin. Stay with us. Today's top stories and global business headlines are coming up right now.
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8: From ABC News, I'm Wayne Cabot. President Trump just ordered the Pentagon to scale back joint exercises with South Korea, saying that North Korea is not a threat, even as military experts say it's been providing Iran with missiles. This order comes as Iran announces bounties of $30,000 on the heads of U.S. soldiers. Former Marine in Iraq, now U.S. Senator Ruben Gallego, tells ABC's This Week that U.S. forces fighting Iran are being hamstrung by poor planning. Many of the bases that usually provide food, fuel, and R&R were destroyed by Iran.
9: It really goes to the deep, deep, deep problem here is that this administration did not plan for this war. They did not plan how to get out of this war, did not really understand how this war was going to escalate. They were basically trying and hoping that this war would end up just like the war in Venezuela, and our men and women are now suffering the consequences of that.
8: The USS Abraham Lincoln has been deployed in the Middle East now for more than 200 days, but former Joint Chiefs Chairman Admiral Mike Mellon tells us,
10: I was connected with Admiral Cooper last night, who was on the ship yesterday, and he told me he had a really good visit. He said many of these problems were early in the deployment and they were solved.
8: Paradise paused in Hawaii, still being lashed by what was a hurricane, with the Big Island taking the biggest hit. That's where we find ABC's Melissa Dunn.
11: Officials saying more than 100 structures were destroyed or damaged. In Honolulu, three people injured after authorities say they fell from their roofs. Some of the islands seeing wind gusts over 70 miles per hour, whipping up hazardous surf and downing trees. More than 190,000 customers without power for a time. The Trump administration says it is tracking the storm and is ready to offer assistance where needed.
8: Now a seventh death reported from this week's severe weather across Indiana, a 31-year-old in Henry County. 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
12: Low pressure heading towards northern New England. We'll see a secondary area of low pressure develop to our south. Combined, they'll bring in plenty of clouds with some showers likely overnight, especially after midnight. Lows tonight only dropping to the upper 60s. We'll have occasional showers during the day Monday, maybe even a rumble of thunder or two in the afternoon. Winds will die down in the morning. Temperatures only getting up into the middle 70s with all the cloud cover. Showers should finally come to an end Monday evening. Lots of clouds. Areas of patchy fog developing Monday night, lows dropping into the middle to upper 60s. Morning clouds and skies become partly sunny Tuesday as high pressure starts to build back in, highs getting up to around 80. Mix of sun and clouds expected on Wednesday, highs will get up into the middle 80s. I'm Scott Kaplan and that's your Bloomberg three-day forecast. Now back to the latest headlines from ABC News.
8: Hamas has long been considered a terror group by the U.S., but Hamas sat down today with President Trump's son-in-law, Jared Kushner. The AP reporting they met for 2 hours in Egypt. Average gas prices rose 6 cents in the past week across America, says Gas Buddy. International Brent crude near $90 a barrel again. swinging to the top of the box office again.